0: Well, really, half made the call on Impey having to finish. And the ball goes up the other end. It was the right kick by Weddle. It just didn't get there quick enough.
1: Yeah.
0: So it just hung up in the air enough for Schultz to get in there and affect the spoil. Now, McCreary had nobody forward, so he had to go and kick the goal in the end because there was no other option. And he just steadied himself enough. That's what it's like when you've got pace, I suppose, half, isn't it? And you know that you can get away from people.
1: I wouldn't know. But just the poise, too, to be able to understand the situation and finish. Great experience of Bo McCreary there, but the turnover, again, pressure caused the turnover.
2: Collingwood out by 16 points, biggest lead of the match. Meek wins down the tap against McStay, comes out to Morrison, around his body looking for Gunston, beautifully gathered at half forward, cuts back on his right, kicks into the pocket, and just squeezes it in from behind as Chole had let up. Gunston had eyes only for the goals.
0: Oh.
2: Collingwood by 15 points.
1: Now they're off their tack of the horse.
0: Yeah.
1: That's normally a little hit up to the Chole lead there from Jack Gunston. He felt he needed to be the one to get something going for the Hawks rather than just doing the easy thing.
3: Houston with the kick in towards left half back. Barris pushed up, got hands to it, couldn't mark. Spills out to Day. Did well, broke one tackle. Dacos of the Josh Wright, he got him. We've got a hand pass out to Moore, who kicks towards goal. And Howes back there gets the touch on it across the goal line for a rush behind. 3-7-25 the Hawks now. They play the Magpies. 6-3-39, 23 gone in the second.
0: You just feel like next goal either way is very important in this game.
2: Houston into Howell, sends it long up the wing in the Anderson direction, and off hands. Battle sees it out of play.
0: For Collingwood, it could break the game right open. For Hawthorn, it shows they're still in the fight.
1: Just remembering back to the last game they played that draw, it was 13-15.
2: Yep.
1: For the average kicking to 15-3.
0: Yeah.
1: Magpies were kicking lasers all night. I just wonder if that's creeping into the psyche of the Hawks at the moment. 2-3-7.
2: DeGoey from the stoppage. Hampas sending Dacos into the middle of the ground. A 1-on-1 McCreary and Bailey McDonald. Bailey McDonald socking it clear to Houston, and now becomes the tackler. Morrison's locked in the middle of the MCG. Looked to the umpire just to make sure he wasn't going to penalise him. Collingwood by 14 points. Thrown up. Meek wins down the tap. Harrison's had a good game. Kicks inside 50. It's over the head of Membry and Barris. They race after it. Membry gets there first. Hand pass back to Schultz. He draws an opponent. Back to Membry. 50 out. Sends it long towards the top of the goal square. Anderson's there. West is there. Anderson kept his feet. Hand pass along from the outside of the boots. Rowan Steele puts it through. Collingwood kicking them from everywhere. And the Magpies all of a sudden have 5-1 in the second quarter. And they lead by 20 points. 7-3-45 to Hawthorn, 3-7-25.
0: They get smashed at ground level, Hawthorn. You know, just there, that ball really... Collingwood have no right to win that ball at ground level. Hawthorn have got numbers, even numbers there at the contest. Terrific kick by Membry, top of the square. But you look at Hawthorn, then at ground level, they're just trailing. They're just trailing in their direct opponent. Collingwood are first to all ground balls. Hawthorn can't lay a glove on tackles.
3: It's a great finish too from Rowan Steele. He knew about it as well.
0: WA boy, is he?
3: Yeah, he is from West Perth. Yeah. Terrific finish.
0: A couple of WA boys out there tonight.
3: They're everywhere. Sorry, I couldn't resist. Free kick in the middle.
0: I gave you a nice little half.
3: Oh, no, I loved it. I thought, am I going to leave it? No chance of that.
1: 21-11, ground balls in the forward half to the Pies.
3: Coming with the free kick. Houston puts it long inside, forward 50. McCreary battles away against Battle. It's been held to him by the Hawk and ball up the call, left forward pocket.
0: And that's effectively the game in the second quarter, isn't it?
1: Yep.
3: Up it goes again. Inside forward 50 for the Magpies. Trying to get a clearing kick away. McKenzie around the body towards right half back. Josh Dacos is there for Collingwood. Got tackled. Spilled out. Again, it's there to be won. And it's a free kick going against Harrison. And Moore will hand it, back to the umpire for a ball up. And down by Meek here. Day tries to work his way through. Couldn't. Cameron picks it up for Collingwood. Swept the hands over the top. Oh, Schultz. Oh, that's a big, solid hit. It's going to be paid as high.
0: Oh,
3: not sure whether Bailey knew much about it, but...

0: Yes, certainly Schultz was hit heavily. He'll decide to play on with a kick inside forward 50.
1: Sends it along to the goal square. McStay at the back. He thinks he's got it. Umpire thought it was off a few hands and a ball up at the top of the goal square.
2: It was off Membry's hands.
1: Oh, yes. Yeah. His fellow forward. Umpire quickly throws it up. Players on the move. To Goey, not 15. McStay in the pocket marks. Hand pass chopped off by D'Ambrosio. Sends Hawthorne out of defence. Gunston in a tackle. A puncher. A free kick will go the way of Jack Gunston. Hawks fans feel like they've been on the wrong end of a few. He'll take it at left half back. Collingwood by 20 points.
3: Free kicks, what is it, 11 to 6 in favour of the Pies for those that play that game?
0: Gunston, D'Ambrosio, who marks hard against the boundary. Moving short again to Battle. He marks just shy of the logo on the wing. Shane Warne stand. He'll play on now. And with the right kick towards left half forward. Chong, good mark at the back. And over the top of Cameron and Hounds. Marbuel Chong just stands, allows players to stream forward. He'll try to spot a teammate in the left forward pocket, but instead getting their first puncher.
3: It's interesting, Ramo, that for that exit from the back half there, didn't even look to go and open the ground up. The Hawks, it's been very narrow, very straight line.
0: Puncher for the Pies beyond defensive 50. McStay flew into Pax, spill down to Membry. Hand pass out, direction of Long, working it through Allen. Now to DeGoey. That's a lovely kick to McCreary, who marks and continues on his run. Goes inside forward 50. Oh, goal was at his mercy. Had options as well. And he missed to the left-hand side. A minor score.
1: 21-point lead, Collingwood's way. Impey up the wing. Morrison wins a two-on-one. Got a forward to Dylan Moore. Hand pass over his head. Chopped off by Ned Long. Collingwood take it back. Hand pass to Harrison. To Houston. Trying to thread the needle. To Goey between two Hawks. Brought it down. McCreary bounces off a couple of tacklers. Centres it to centre half forward. Where Steele marks. It all opens up in front of him. For his second, he misses. And a few Collingwood players with their arms outstretched as well.
4: Two golden opportunities, Clinchy. Yeah.
1: Collingwood by 22 points.
3: 5-2 to 1-4 this quarter.
0: They kicked five all over. Unanswered goals in a row, and now the two behinds. They're absolutely dominating. It could be more. As Newcomb goes beyond defensive 50 to a big pack on the commentary wing. Up there to take the marquee. The Hawks have it. And this will sweep it forward to Morrison. Step back inboard. Morrison, sold a bit of candy. Got around Ed Allen. Kicks into the right forward pocket for the Hawks. Gathering it. Watson hard up against the boundary. Popped a hand pass short here to Gunston. Gunston surrounded by Pies. Had time to assess his options. Steers it back. Can't find Chole. Taking it to Goey. Shrugged the attempted tackle of Weddle. Swept the hand pass out to Swadling. He's wrapped up by Watson, dare I say it. Came out the back again to Quaynor. Quaynor beyond defensive 50 for the Pies. Scooted past one. Membry up against Barris. They collide and the footy goes off them. It's going to be deliberate. He's knocked it across the line. Barris will get the free kick.
1: Might have convinced the umpire with that one. Wow. Harris back across half-back. Carl Amon takes the mark. Collingwood by 22 points. Back to Jarman Impey, who marks at centre half-back.
3: Eyes well set up to block to switch in the corridor.
1: So tick past. Half an hour gone in this second quarter. So Hawthorne work it back to James Sicily. Game 200 for the Hawks captain tonight. Works it back inside defensive 50 to Impey. Trying to swing it out to left half-back. Josh Battle marks. So Collingwood happy to give them this mark. Hand pass over the top to Weddle, who looks up the wing, turns it over. Kicked it straight to Rowan Steele, who takes it back for Collingwood. Steele's in no real intent to move it quickly with everyone's behind the ball.
3: So well set up, the Pies. They made him go back and across and go nowhere and get a turnover.
1: Turns it comes inboard to Nick Dacos. This would be telling if they kick one here. Up to McStay. He marks it right half forward. He's got Schultz in the goal square against Sicily. No real tall target, so just puts it in that direction. Membry got there late. Sicily makes the spoil, comes down to the front. Lloyd Meek trying to gather. He hacks a kick out towards centre half back, running onto it. Steele blazes away and misses everything. Out of bounds on the full.
3: Three
1: so Collingwood by 22 points. Well, that three chances, they could have led by 40 points.
0: They've left a few out there, the Magpies. Trying to get the Hawks

0: is through their own efforts. Battle with the free kick from left half back. Harris flew, got a hand to it. Ed Allen was there, gathered, went back to Nick Dacos, to Josh Dacos. There's the Dacos again. Kicks inside forward 50, the right forward pocket on memory.
1: Oh,
0: free kick.
1: Yeah.
0: Going and the way of battle.
2: Battle was held by Schultz, trying to get to come in third man in.
0: Here's Battle sending it towards left half back again. Meeks up to Mark. He looks to move it on really quickly for Hawthorn and finds Chole back and back as he takes the mark. Now stands on it. Hawks fans want him to take a step back. Chole, meantime, will put it into the left forward pocket. Gunston up against Houston. No mark taken. Ball hits the deck. So do the players. Scooped up by Moore. Josh Dacos tackles him to ground. Ball up. Left half forward here for the Hawks, who desperately need a goal as we close in on half-time.
1: One goal, four. Hawthorn's way in this second quarter to Collingwood's 5-2. Thrown up. Meek and Cameron. Quainer knocks it out along the boundary line. Schultz is taken across by Jarman Impey. Now Pius says throw it in. So a 22-point lead Collingwood's way after scores will level at quarter time. Pies have given everything they've got. The Hawks will be keen to readdress at halftime. Thrown back in. Cameron and Meek. Meek from behind wins down the tap, spills to the front. And that'll Lewis. The first half, an entertaining contest, but it's Collingwood who's had the better. A 22-point lead, 7-5-47 to Hawthorn, 3-7-25. 5-1 the way of the Magpies in that second quarter. 2 goals to Charlie West, individuals to McCreary, Nick Dacos, Anderson, and Steele. While for the Hawks, individual goals to Newcomb, Meek, and Chole. The thoughts of Adam Romanaskis and Daniel Harford with you on ABC Sport.
3: Well, a terrific quarter from the Pies. They dominated all the key categories, similarly to what they did in the first quarter. They were enormous. Contested possession, uncontested possession. Clearances 14-7, smacking around the contest. 21-17 uncontested marks. Still led tackles 24-19. Inside 50, 17-12, 5-2-1-4. They were brilliant. They gave Hawthorn no time and space. As soon as the ball got in their forward half, let alone their forward 50, the Magpies, they just squeezed the life out of Hawthorn. It's what Brisbane did really effectively last week. And talking about the way that Hawthorn got beaten last week, they got beaten in the air last week, but that's not the strength of the Pies in their forward half of the ground. So they're going to work at ground level. They're going to get it in there and go really hard at ground level, put heaps of pressure on the Hawks as they try and get out of D50 with any level of fluency or efficiency. And they just haven't allowed it. And it's been a masterclass in pressure and system. And they could quite rightly go into halftime thinking they've absolutely got the game in the palm of their hands at the moment. And the Hawks have got all sorts of troubles to address at halftime. Sam Mitchell's got one of the biggest challenges of his coaching career here. On the back of last week and what's happened in this first half tonight, he's got some real magnets he's got to move and levers he needs to pull to get this game back on terms.
4: Well, the reality of it is Hawthorn just can't absorb the pressure.
3: Yep.
4: And Collingwood, they're now just feasting on it. So you mentioned those ground ball numbers inside the forward half. Collingwood almost want the ball to hit the ground.
3: Absolutely.
4: Let's not mark the ball in the air because we know we're going to get them on the ground. So, and you look at that and you speak about last week that Brisbane got him in the air. But this is the problem for Sam right now. It's a big, big issue where their one mode is ball movement and uncontested mark. That's their only mode. When the game gets into a scrap and a fight, they're steps behind. So you speak about clearances, you speak about ground ball gets, you speak about contested football. That is all Collingwood.
3: Yep.
4: That is all Collingwood in this first half.
3: 15-5 ground balls in the forward half, just in that quarter alone, in favour of the Magpies. First quarter it was Hawthorn 23-19, so they got to work. But Collingwood have identified a real strength and a real weapon and some fragility in the Hawthorn defensive system. And they're going to work. They're exploiting everything they can at the moment. It's been very impressive.
1: Can they play that way for four quarters?
4: Well, they have to. They have to because of personnel. That's the reality of it. Now, okay, they've got a younger...
1: What about the energy and intent it requires?
4: That's what I'm getting at. So they've got a younger, more inexperienced team in there. So it will drop off at a moment. Then can Hawthorn take that moment and recognise, okay, we've got to score here? Because right at the moment, it doesn't even look like Hawthorn are going to score. No. With any fluency in that second quarter, ball's going in, Gunston's getting up the ground. You rarely see Gunston up the ground.

0: ground. So he's almost coming up to force another number to try to absorb a bit of Collingwood's pressure, get a restart through the middle of the ground, then reset the ground. But Collingwood are keeping the ball in motion. So it's pressure, tackle, spill out, Collingwood there, off they go. Big challenge for Hawthorn. I said I wanted him to be a little bit nasty before the game. I have not seen one bit of nastiness from the Hawks.
1: I'm Sana Kadar. Join me as I explore psychology's answers to the biggest questions on our minds. From how to profile criminals.
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5: Nick Watson has ball in hand, 60 from goal, kicks into the teeth of goal. Frampton might have got a nudge in the back. Scholl takes the mark. Pretty much right in front. He'll start in line with the right hand behind post and put boots of ball from about 35 out.
6: This will be his first touch.
5: He's on the way in. It's from 35 out. You can tell from the crowd reaction, he's been able to convert. The Hawks have got their third of the evening.
0: Thrown up, Meek tries to knock it down. The umpire's gone down as well. Spills out to Nick Dacos. The little master onto his right. Fires towards goal and works it home. Oh. A touch of class from Nick Dacos. That's what Collingwood needed.
5: Anderson tried to hack it off the ground. Followed up by Anderson, tackled in, ball jarred free. Came out there to Penderbury, worked it around to Josh Dacos. He's Nick Dacos again, stabbing it in towards Membry. Couldn't take the mark, could hand it off though. Anderson! Listen to that roar! The Magpies! They put their lead out to 5 points. It's the long though for the Magpies. He's at right half forward, gives it off to Josh Dacos, kicks the full forward. Stretching west! That's a great mark at full forward. Strong hands. High fives Harrison on the way back to take his kick. That's a ripping grab.
0: It's a big win because it's a young forward versus the captain.
5: Charlie West, already with one goal tonight. He's on his way in. Tight angle, right forward pocket. No problem. Simon Wing. Sticky inboard, turns it over. He wanted battle chopped off by Schultz, who wanted it more. Handed it on. Chance to run inside forward 50 and bounce it through for a goal. What a shocking turnover.
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5: Welcome back to the MCG. Collingwood lead by 22 points over Hawthorn in a game that could have enormous ramifications for the Hawks if they are to lose this. Trying to fight back after being belted by 67 points by Brisbane last weekend. Their biggest loss of the year. With the way other results are going, Melbourne at the moment lead by 24 points over Port. That game, admittedly, still midway through the second term. But if that continues on that path and the Demons win, the Hawks, who started the week in third, will drop out of the top four and be down in fifth if they can't find a way to get themselves past Collingwood this evening. Lots to like about Collingwood's game, certainly in that term, when they kick five unanswered goals to begin and kick 5-1 in the second quarter. Having a look at some of the numbers at the moment, Jordan Ngoi's had 18 disposals, Nick Dacos 18, Josh Dacos with 16, Swadling with 14, while for the Hawks, Impey 16, Morrison 14, Battle 13, and Carl Amon with 12. The inside 50s going the way of Collingwood's 35-20. The tackles to Collingwood, 46-25. Clearances to Collingwood, 21-11, as we heard from our experts, Daniel Harford and Adam Ramanaskas, before the halftime break. There's a bit to play out in this one, and I know that it's a situation where Sam Mitchell can't be pointing at the ladder, but to both you, Harf, and to you, Rammer, you lose this game for Hawthorn after what happened with that game against Brisbane, and you said it posed some real questions for you. You then drop out of the four, you lose two games this close to finals, and it does make it really unlikely that the Hawks are going to be any sort of contender in 2026 if they drop this.
6: Well, no, you can write them off if they lose this. Absolutely, because what we would have...

0: learned in the last couple of weeks is that they struggle with aerial threats forward of the footy, and they struggle with ground level pressure like the Pies are applying tonight. And that's a couple of the key facets of the game you need to have under control when you get to September. So that would be a real big turnaround if they were to be able to compete on the back of that. But it's not over yet. I'm sure Sam's got some answers in the coach's box for the second half. Whether or not it works, we'll see. But yeah, it's a real big fact-finding mission, I reckon, for Sam and for Hawthorn fans to see what their team's made of on the back of last week.
1: The aerial threat part half is really interesting, because you look at Barras and you look at Battle and you go, yep, okay, good defenders, yep, you know, usually win their one-on-ones. It's more the medium-sized guys that I think Hawthorn have the trouble with is the aerial threats. So, like, you know, Carl Amon, for example, doesn't love to be in an aerial contest.
0: Yep.
1: Really. I think Jarman Impey defends well. Hardwick mostly defends well in those situations. But again, it's those medium sized players that when the ball's in the air, it's been causing Hawthorn the most trouble over the last few weeks. You look at Lohman last week, he caused all sorts of issues for the Hawks. Charlie Cameron last week, all sorts of issues. So, they've got to get that right. I think their midfield tonight's been pedestrian. Oh, I don't think Newcomb's had a great half of football. Will Day's got the ball and just blazed every time. And I think that's more because of the pressure of Collingwood, where when he's tried the dance, he's been tackled. That's how the game's sort of rolled at the moment. Then you look to Goey, Nick Dacos, Josh Dacos, 18, 18, 16, doing plenty of work. You look on the other side, Impey, Harry Morrison, Battle, Amon, all defenders for Hawthorn. Your first genuine mid is Newcomb with Will Day and Newcomb with nine possessions.
0: Yeah, McKenzie, nine.
1: So, you know, there's just not a lot going on in that midfield for Hawthorn.
0: And as a result, you can't get McDonald into the game or Ginnivan into the game. And D'Ambrosio's done little on the outside as well. Dylan Moore's been, he's at 10, but he hasn't been overly been active, I wouldn't have thought, from an impact perspective this evening. So they're the guys they rely on too. It's not just the guys on the inside. It's the high half forwards that push up. Watson's another one. Hasn't had a lot of the footy. Has eight disposals.
2: I was about to say there were some question marks after last week about Watson. This is one of those games. If the Hawks are to find a way out of it, he needs to somehow get involved. We need to see him do some of the miraculous things that he can do.
1: It's always the challenge for any good small forward is that when a team puts absolute attention into that matchup, how can they still have an impact on the game, on the scoreboard, whatever that is? Now, Quaynor's basically gone with Watson step for step tonight.
0: He would have known that on Monday, wouldn't he?
1: Would have. Yeah. Absolutely.
0: No, that's not a difficult matchup. No.
1: So if I'm Nick Watson in this second half, I'm readjusting. I'm thinking, okay, how do I take Quaynor into positions that he's not comfortable with? Working it from there, not going, I'm going to do the same thing again in the second half. Because what happens is teams will see it, and it's simply, let's just lock down. Like, let's have a dedicated defender. Because what clubs do is when the ball is in their front half, they set up behind the ball. But they lose their matchup a lot of the time. So it's the handover part. And that's what Nick Watson loves, when he's handing over. Because you get lost in the mess. And Gunston's a little bit the same at times. When you hand over, you get lost in the mess. But tonight, those two guys have had genuine matchups all night. They haven't had any impact on that first half.
0: I'd flip them. I'd get Watson deepest and take Quinn to the square,
1: have
0: to
1: a
0: the
1: go.
0: Cage,
1: yeah.
0: And then kick it low into him. Don't even bother trying to kick it for a mark. Just kick it low in front of him and let him go to work. Let him dance and take Quinn to the school at dance school.
2: Try and win with dirty ball.
0: Yep. Oh, that's what I'd be doing, because they can't. Well, I mean, you've got to get it in their forward half first. They didn't do that very well in that second quarter. Collingwood owned that second quarter of possession of forward half. But I would get Gunston up. Because he's crafty enough to get in good spots as they exit and have good matchups one-on-one. And I think if he's got Houston, you back Gunston a lot of those time one-on-one if it's he and Houston. So get him up a little bit more involved in the game. Get Watson as your deepest, which puts a little bit of twitch factor into any defender. And then let him go to work, give him some space to work and see what he can do. I think that's a method worth trying.
1: We have raved about Collingwood's pressure in the first half. So they've had 46 tackles in that first half. Led by the 38-year-old, Pendlebury, with five tackles in a half of football. So when you've got that buy-in from the most experienced player in the game, it's very, very easy for the rest of the team to follow. And look, their pressure has been immense. in that first. It's made Hawthorn look like a very average, mediocre team, particularly in that second half. And then they go to work at ground level, as half mentioned, in that second quarter. It's made Hawthorn look very, very ordinary. And I think that second quarter exposed almost more problems than last week.
3: I agree.
1: With Brisbane.
3: Yep, I agree.
2: They're in a tight huddle beneath our broadcast position here. The Hawks, Collingwood have broken. They're heading to the positions on the ground, but the Hawks stayed in a tight group for a little bit longer before they've broken across. Now they head to get ready to start this second half. Just an update for you for the game at Adelaide. Port Adelaide against Melbourne. The Demons, with about 8 minutes to play before halftime, lead 9 goals, 2:56.
1: 9-2.
2: To Port, 3-2-20. Yep, 9-2-56 to 3-2-20. Hawks fans will be very interested in that game, and we'll keep you right across that as well. Just a reminder, of course, the test continues. It stumps on day three. The Aussies trailing Bangladesh by 67 runs. With 6 wickets remaining. They're 4 for 161 in their second dig. The Aussies, of course, a call available. Corbin Middlemass leading the team up in Darwin. Just go to ABC Listen. Look for the cricket ball button from 10 o'clock tomorrow. First ball of day four. We're about to get this second half underway. Spectators returning to their seats. It's an enormous crowd, somewhere in the vicinity of 80,000. Here's Matt Clinch to get the third term underway.
4: Cameron and Meaton resume their battle. Tap comes down the way of Ward. It gets a hand pass over the top to Newcomb. Hawthorn go forward first. Kick is wide at Marbiel Cholbo. Frampton should get there first. Gathers for Collingwood. Sends it up the wing. McCreary lost his footing and Battle got it down to Newcomb. Hand pass into the middle of the ground for Will Day. The run of Jarman Impey from halfback. Changed his mind at the last moment. Pokes it inside 50. Dylan Moore's hand pass to Sicily in game 200. He unloads but misses everything. Just scrapes in for a minor score to the right. Collingwood by 21 points.
5: So he started on that Southern Stand wing. James Sicily, the skipper. This doesn't seem to be a matchup that Sam Mitchell's happy with for him to play back.
1: I agree. Well, Membry exposed that matchup in the first quarter.
2: Houston takes the kicking duties, goes long towards right half back. Flying up, the Hawks are able to punch it away and across for a boundary thrown. A big figure of Tom Barris getting up there to do the defensive work. Throw in. Left half forward for the Hawks. Can they kick their first goal since the 8 minute mark of the second term? Thrown back in. Cameron Palmer down here for the Magpies. Lewis tried to tap it out for the Hawks, eventually shoveled it straight into Ward's face. Bounced off him. Anderson put it back into traffic, went to gather it himself. Morrison tackles him.
1: What also Collingwood are doing well is they're taking Hawthorn's defenders to uncomfortable places. So Josh Battle's up at this contest at the moment where he's usually sitting back defending.
2: Meek slapped it forward, helped on by Lewis inside forward 50, trying to gather Day. Got tackled, just got a hand pass out to Watson. Oh, crunched! Crisp got him. And just drove him into the ground over the boundary line at left half forward.
1: Two great tackles. First one was Quaynor.
5: Quaynor, yeah.
1: And the second one was Crisp.
4: Tackle number 49, Rammer. They're almost about to raise the bat for a half century. Here's Ward inside the defensive 50, under pressure, trying to knock it away. Crisp goes in for Collingwood. He's locked up. Ward over the top, up by circles, and we'll ball it up. Left forward pocket for the Hawks.
5: It's not being able to execute under pressure again from Josh Ward. It was a ground ball he had to pick up. Watson running shotgun there.
4: Collingwood by 21 points. Cameron under the ruck. Tries to get a hand pass in the path of Nick Dacos. Pressured by Mitch Lewis. Knocked it onto Quaynor. Back to Nick Dacos. Somehow made it work. Pendlebury can't gather and Battle. Sees it out of play for a boundary throw-in.
5: So the Collingwood players know when you're in congestion, you better get tackled. Just get someone 3 or 4 metres forward of it, directly forward of it. That's where the ball's going with that quick handball.
2: He just joined us. Still side bottom. Laid out after announcing his retirement during the week. Coming in for him, Harvey Harrison. Magpies have to have it here at right half back as Nick Dacos tried to sock it off the ground and missed. Newcomb gathered. Hand pass to Morrison. Immediately wrapped up by Crisp again. Bat the 50 up now. Raise the bat for the half century in tackles. Keeping with the cricket theme.
4: We'd take a 50 for the Aussies at the moment, wouldn't we?
2: Yeah. Yes, indeed. They'd be very happy.
1: Little standing ovation from the crowd.

0: Half would have just tipped the hat.
1: No doubt.
0: Thank you.
1: I'm away to bigger things. 150 left.
2: Cameron wins a doubt here from the restart. Got it to Dacos. Clever hand pass to Schultz. Works it on nicely to Chris. Hands it off to the runner. This is slick hands now from the Magpies. It comes again to Houston. He kicks forward, and that's where it all comes undone. Barris got in the way. Was able to gather, kicked around the body for the Hawks defensively towards left half back, and Allen battles away against Hardwick, and they see it over the boundary line for a throw-in.
0: I'm not sure what Dan Houston was kicking to there.
1: It's a good question.
0: Look, I know we've got a beautiful view of the ground up high, but it definitely didn't kick it to a Collingwood player.
2: Throwing it right half forward for the Magpies. Meek again stretched. He's got the tap against Darcy Cameron. Newcomb's almost able to gather. Ward does for the Hawks. Handed it off to Day. Can he break the Nick Dacos tackle? He broke that. Didn't break the tackle of Schultz, and that's holding the ball.
0: Been caught a couple of times tonight, Will Day. Just trying to take the tackle on too much, trying to fight through.
1: Well, he had the corridor open. Yeah. Corridor receiving target open. Chose to go back in through the noise, and the noise got a hold of him.
0: That's what Lockie Schultz made so much of his career about in the West. Sends Collingwood up towards the 50, flying in front. West brought it down. McCreary, Ginneman had hold of him. McCreary gets a hand pass to Allen to Pendlebury. Watson laid the tackle, got him at the last moment. Holding the ball. Nick Watson trying to get involved. He has to do so in the defensive half as he plays on. Tries to get it up to Marvio Chol. It's a 3-on-1 Hawthorne's way. Chol trying to get it down against Quainer. Houston got back. So Chol chips it out to Ward. Has it left half forward. Hand pass to Mitch Lewis. Cuts on his right. It's a 2-on-1 once more. And Gunston from behind takes the mark. Impossible position for Puncho here. Ginneman and Gunston to try and deal with.
1: Now, it's not going to end up on a poster, Clint, but Nick Watson's tackle on Scott Pendlebury at halfback, gets him in the game, does a great thing for his team, and all of a sudden they get a shot at goal.
0: Now Hawthorne need this. Jack Gunston veers out to the right and curls through the first of the third quarter.
1: There's a pulse
0: as Hawthorne start the climb. Back to a 15-point lead, Collingwood's way. 7-5-47 to Hawthorne, 4-8-32. 6 minutes gone, third quarter, Saturday Night Footy on ABC Sport.
3: I think that should give Hawthorns confidence. They can score quickly.
1: Oh, no doubt.
3: I think we all appreciate that. But that's the type of effort they need. So first half, they're playing the game on pure talent, ball movement. Start of the second half, they've actually started to put some physical pressure into the game. So half makes a great call there on Nick Watson, getting himself into the game by defensive action. And that's what I think a few of these other Hawthorn players need to do in this third quarter.
2: Get what they desperately crave. An opening goal of this third term. Back in the middle. And with a more telling tap, Dacos got there. Back to Cameron for the Magpies, to Ed Allen. Hand pass forward to Dacos. Tries to get away from Ward. Does so. Takes a bounce. Runs the centre half forward. Puts it inside 450. Sicily at the height advantage against Steele. And front position. He takes the mark. The Hawks captain in the right back pocket. Pauses to assess what's in front of him. Takes a couple of steps and will send it towards the wing. Howes went up, couldn't mark. At the drop, Ginneman for the Hawks. Moves it on immediately. Great kick. Found Watson in space. Handed on to the run of Connor McDonald. He goes for goal. But he's missed to the right-hand side.
3: Boy, that was an easy little handball half.
1: Gunston running through the pocket by himself. Awesome. 3-on-2.
2: Had Lewis in the goal square if he decided to go to him as well, but a minor score instead. 4-9-33, plays 7-5-47. Pies in front, 7 gone third term.
0: Houston just chips it into Josh Dacos, who gives it back to Dan Houston. So still 15 out from his defensive goal. Tries to thread the needle through the middle of the ground. Clears to go in, Ginneman. Jarman Impey centres it to Ward. 60 out, pokes it over the top to Dylan Moore, and that's 15. He's got Mitch Lewis on, he's on in the goal square. Collingwood breaking down. Hand passes to Connor McDonald on the goal line, and they make certain of it. The first two goals of the third quarter go the way of Hawthorne, and just like that, the margin's back to 8 points. 7-5-47 Collingwood to Hawthorne, 5-9-39.
3: Oh, just questionable decisions by Dan Houston. So goes to Jordan Degoe in a genuine one-on-one, overkicks the ball. Then Hawthorne just take the ball back. They take the ball off the line where it came from. All Collingwood defenders are out of position.

0: So it's an easy pickings there for Hawthorne going inside 450.
1: Yeah, both goals come from turnover so far this quarter. Two goals, two. The whole score's come from turnover this third term for the Hawks. But on that occasion, as you say, Ram, it's just bad decision. Bad decision and poor execution from Dan Houston. He's had a couple of little moments he'd like to take back too in this third quarter.
2: Hawks right back in the contest. Early stages, third term. Again, Meek against Cameron. Cameron went early. Meek stayed down. His kick was ricocheting away off a couple of pies. Came out for the Hawks, though, to Ward. Hands it off to Sicily on the logo on the wing. Moves it forward to Day. Keeps going, Day. Runs the right half forward. Kicks Hawthorne the full forward. Flying Gunston could it mark. At the back, Josh Dacos mops up in his defensive goal square for the Magpies. Kicks towards right half back. Flying up there, McKenzie. So too, Quaynor. Spills down here for the Magpies. It's going to be a free kick going the way of the Hawks.
1: Front on contact from Quaynor to McKenzie. It's called from out of zone.
2: So McKenzie has it at left half forward. He'll put boots a ball from about 52 out. Just tighter than a 45 degree angle to the left.
1: Right on his limit, I reckon.
2: Three goals, eight for the season. 15 in a 66 game career. McKenzie goes for goal. It's an absolute beauty! What a tremendous kick. Cam McKenzie, the 22-year-old, he's got the Hawks to within 2 points. Gave it a ride and kicked it truly. Hawthorne is 6-9-45. The Pies 7-5-47. We've gone 10 minutes into the third term. And what was a 22-point deficit at halftime is a 2-point deficit right now.
1: Game on, Rammer.
0: Yeah, definitely. Well, Collingwood are going to be ruining those three missed opportunities late in that second quarter, because they could have really opened the game right up. So, and you give your opponent a sniff and they take it. So that's where credit to Hawthorne. They've gone into the rooms. They've reassessed at halftime. They've picked up their pressure rating in this third quarter, forced Collingwood into quick decision out of defensive 50, and it's paying dividends.
3: McGavin's the sixth individual goal kicker in the match.
1: All right.
3: Throw, Hawthorne free kick in the middle of the ground against Pendlebury. And Lloyd Meek laid the tackle. Takes it for Hawthorne, sends it out to Will Day. He's got a bit of space as well. Kicks it out for the lead of Mitch Lewis, but D'Ambrosio in front takes the mark.
0: He'll back himself here. And he's got a couple of metres too. He marked that ball on the blue line. So he's probably gained 2 or 3 metres here.
3: Being put on an angle here though, Rammer.
0: And that's Jack Crisp problem, because he stood the mark there.
1: Sure, it's the umpire's job to set the mark.
3: D'Ambrosio takes a deep breath. Three goals for Hawthorne to start this third quarter. They've been electric. This will be something. D'Ambrosio veers boundary side. It's across the face of goal, trying to bring it back, but it's through for a minor score. Collingwood's lead is 1 point. 12 minutes gone, third quarter.
1: 9-4 inside 50s for the Hawks this quarter. 9-2 uncontested marks, so it's back on terms. It's back on their game at the moment. So the Pies have to wrestle it away.
2: Oh, Josh Dacos almost bit off more than he could chew, but it was good enough to find its way to Howes, who marked just in front of a Hawks opponent. Then back to Dacos, kicks beyond defensive 50. McCreary marking right up against the boundary line in front of the Hawks bench. Wills inboard, kicks with the right to right half forward. 2-on-2 battle, and doing well, Charlie West. Got away from his opponent, took the mark, popped it short. Well chopped off. Hardwick won it down, got it to Newcomb. Now to McKenzie, kicks towards the defensive edge of the centre square. This is Beattie, the debut side. We're looking for Impey. Flew, couldn't mark. Membry went after it, couldn't gather. Hacked forward by Aim on inside forward 50. Connor McDonald tapped it in the path of Watson. Player three in the goal square. It comes to Gunston. He puts it through. They're in front. Gunston's got his seconds. And the Hawks, just like that, blink of an eye star, find themselves in the lead. Up by 5 points, 7-10-52 to Collingwood 7-5-47. 13 minutes gone in the third term. They trailed by 22 at the half. But as you both said, Rammer and Harp, they can pile on points quickly.
1: 4 goals in 7 minutes is what's happened in this quarter. And they found themselves in the lead. And it's It's getting the ball back. It's turnovers. They're pressure contest. Surging the ball forward. Thought they turned it over in the middle of the ground. Jarman Impey dives on it, surges it forward. And the Hawks are running. Watson's involved again. Forward of the footy is working for the Hawks at the moment, but it's the source where it's coming from.
3: Fourth lead change of the match for the first since the 11-minute mark of the second quarter. Chol out of the ruck. Does the roving as well. Kicks up towards the wing. Morrison made the spoil. It ricochets away from Beattie. And Harrison's worked out of it. Getting back, it's picked up by Bailey McDonald. Hand pass away to Carl Amon. Into the middle of the ground for Chol. He hadn't moved too far. He marks for the Hawks. Kicks over the head of Connor McDonald. Turns it over. Josh Dacos getting back. His hand pass lazy for Billy Frampton. In the end, Josh Dacos saves the day. Back to puncher. Hand pass to Quainer. Hand pass looking for Long. Has to tackle Mitch Lewis, who got rid of the footy. Lewis will get the free kick in the left forward pocket.
0: You invite pressure from the opposition too many times, they'll eventually get you.
1: You sound like Guido Hatzis just then.
3: The Hawks have had 7 shots on goal from their 11 inside 50s. This is an avalanche at the moment.
1: I think I wouldn't mind betting Mitch Lewis dropped that ball on purpose because he knew he was going to get tackled.
0: No doubt.
1: And there'd be a free kick coming.
3: Lewis starts out beyond the boundary. He'll kick from just inside 50, out to the left. Lewis with a deliberate approach, hits it sweetly. And the Hawks are hitting everything out of the middle at the moment. 5 unanswered goals through 15 minutes of this third quarter. And they have taken the lead, and now they take an 11-point advantage. 8-10-58 to Collingwood, 7-5-47.
0: Well, maybe they are up for the fight. So centre bounce this quarter, half 4-1 in Hawthorn's favour. So doing the work through the middle of the ground where clearance in that second quarter was 14-7 in Collingwood's favour. So they really dominated.
1: Collingwood was 6-3 up at half time centre bounce.
0: So they're dominating that part of the game. Hawthorn have gone. I just love how they readjusted. You know, it's been, what's that? That's 5 goals in 10 minutes now of football. Readjusted, put the pressure back onto Collingwood, and that was a perfect example. Inside your forward 50, you've got to relentlessly chase and tackle, and Hawthorn didn't get a reward.
2: Chol won it down and came to Newcombe. The Hawks will come away again. Newcombe to Ward, bursting forward. Oh, he has run too far.
1: That's a fair call. Ran a long way.
2: Hawks fans don't realise it yet. It'll be marked by Gus in the right forward pocket. It's going to have to come back. Half time, by the way, in Adelaide. Melbourne 9-3-57 to Port 3-2-20. Swaddling with the free kick. Comes to Frampton. He marks it right half back. Collingwood had not scored in this quarter. Frampton towards right half forward. Barris flew. Won it to ground, but taken by DeGoey. Got it onto West. Open goal square. West liked his chances, but misses. From about 45 metres out, a minor score. Their first score of this turn. It's now gone 17 minutes. Hawks lead by 10 points. This is Saturday Night Footy on ABC Sport. This is Matt Clinch.
3: First score since late in the second quarter for Collingwood. Weddle with the kicking duties, long towards Barris, who rises and takes the mark. All of a sudden, everything looked a problem for Hawthorn. It's starting to click. Barris has it at half-back. Sends Hawthorn up the wing. Josh Battle leads up, clears heat. And McStay. McStay grabs the back of his head. Frampton with a hand pass back to Swaddling. Half back for Collingwood. Hand pass to Ned Long. Kicks it around his body. Up towards Schultz and Carl Amon. Amon makes the spoil. Ricochets out towards McStay. Against the boundary line. He's happy to see it across. His battle crashes into him. And a boundary thrown in front of the Collingwood bench. Hawthorn by 10 points.
0: That was an effort from Dan McStay. That wasn't very much of an effort. And more time there. A bit more intensity on the ball.
1: It's going to come off with a blood rule, Dan McStay. Hope you'd be all over that for us.
0: I think he's got the double jacket on now.
2: Don't blame him.
1: If he's got gloves...
2: No, he's glove-free, but...
1: If he pulls out gloves, he'll be held to pay.
2: Hodgie, you're allowed to defend yourself, by the way. I'll bring you in a moment. One down here... Darcy Cameron for the Magpies. Came to Schultz. Got it on again towards Long. He'll kick Collingwood inside forward 50. Hawks had a 2-on-1. Sicily was able to bring it to ground despite the close presence of Membry. Membry went in there, ripped off away from Sicily, and then it was tackled into him.
3: Yeah, he did well, Membry.
0: Awesome.
3: And Hayes.
0: Yeah. Sicily should have marked that ball.
2: Throwing up again. And down here by Battle. Oh, crunched. Hayes there, immediately tackled. They play on. DeGoey able to get a hand pass away to Schultz. Bailey McDonald tackles him to ground. Umpire circles and says we'll ball it up again. Still inside forward 50 for the Pies.
3: Oh, it's too high. Morrison.
2: Got away with it. Throwing up. Cameron down. McKenzie clearing kick for the Hawks. It'll bounce beyond defensive 50. Awkward bounce down for Chris. Worked out okay for Lewis, though. Hand pass to the run of Ginnivan. Sailing through. He'll run it along the ground. It was the intentional grubber to Connor McDonald. Hand pass over the chop to Chole. He couldn't take it cleanly. Houston's back there. Tapped it to ground. Chole came again. Couldn't get the kick away. Harrison mopped it down. Came again to Ginnivan. Left forward pocket. Watson breaks one. Breaks two. Snap. Chris is in the goal square, takes the defensive mark.
4: Not enough purchase on the kick. The Wizard with the one misfiring on that occasion as Chris goes beyond defensive 50.
3: Swaddling, breaks a tackle, hand pass away to Allen, loses it. West at halfback, it's a hand pass away to Dan Houston and now to Ed Allen. To Harrison against the boundary line. From right halfback, kicks looking for DeGoey, clears his fingertips. And Bailey McDonald sliding in, taking the mark.
0: They made an absolute mess of that.
3: It was like the Roadrunner and Coyote Ugly.
2: The Roadrunner and Coyote Ugly.
3: Coyote combination of your two. Bailey McDonald kicks it inside 50, and it was just ugly by the end. Watson runs onto it in the left forward pocket, keeps his feet, cuts back on the right for the impossible goal. It's across the face of goal and goes through for a minor score.
1: So I reckon fatigue's playing a part here, Rammer.
0: Yeah, possibly, yeah.
1: The Pies don't seem to have that zip that they had in that first half. As we're going to check...
0: Hawthorn have flipped the script on tackles. So Collingwood have only had 6 tackles in this quarter. So Hawthorn have had 13.
3: Let's head down to Tim Hodges on the boundary.
5: Yeah, well, Collingwood out on their feet by the looks, but they're also one man down at the moment. Dan McStay, it was a nasty gash at the very top of his head. I think he's gone down to the rooms. I think he requires stitches at such a savage gash at the top of his head. So that's a nasty one, McStay, in the rooms.
2: So still marked that ball, so no change to the score. He plays on, kicks beyond defensive 50 to right half back. Quick hand through Dacos, comes to Allen, now to Schultz, runs towards the logo commentary wing and will kick into space at right half forward. One-on-one battle, Sicily against Membry. Sicily got a touch, Membry gathered, got it down to Long, kicks from the right forward pocket towards goal, bounces past the goal square. Hayes battles against Battle. They both lock hands, eventually numbers win out here for the Hawks. Avon's able to get it away to Newcomb. Kicks beyond defensive 50. This is Beattie. He'll take a bounce. Ahead of him is Morrison. Receives the hand pass. Back to Beattie, the debutant.
3: Oh, they're out.
2: Wants someone to come towards him. Instead sees Watson free over the top. Kick goes his way. Gathers on the bounce. 40 from goal. Steers it short. Lewis marks. Mitch Lewis with one tonight. But he will have a shot on goal from a very tight angle, right full forward. He'll start on the boundary line. We'll put boots of ball from 25 out.
1: So this is the model that worked in the first quarter when they got a chance to get the ball from side to side and then run down the wings. That's what's catching the Pies out. And if they are losing their energy, they're going to get some unbelievable looks, which have had a few times already this term. 3 plays ahead of the ball then again.
2: Mitch Lewis looking for what would be 6th unanswered goals for the Hawks. Lewis is in. He's missed. Going narrow to the right-hand side. 8-11-59 the Hawks. Collingwood 7-6-48. So it's the Hawks now by 11 points, 22 gone into the third.
3: Josh Dacos, the brother Nick, sends it up the wing. Barris flew, couldn't take the mark. Gets a hand pass forward to Meek. Away to McKenzie, draws an opponent, hand pass to Ginnivan, looks out laterally looking for Lewis, good spoil from Houston, still alive for Hawthorn though. Watson gathers, he's tackled by Swaddling, got a hand pass away, and Connor McDonald has it locked to his chest.
1: It's like when Arnold, from different strokes, tackled the Gooch. Just rope in a rope of dope from the Hawks, you're going to wait for the Gooch to get tired.
3: Your views... movie knowledge is going to all different levels tonight. Jack Dunstan He was waiting a full forward, but Ginneman shinned it at the top of the 50. Houston takes it back for Collingwood to the goey, to Pendlebury. They run the gauntlet, got it to West, now to Schultz. Hand pass to Allen. Where to now? Has to give it back to Nick Dacos. Feeds a hand pass over the top. It's Schultz who cuts back on his right. Centering ball, good pass.

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1: Yep, 16-8 inside 50s.
2: Sicily beyond defensive 50, but he'll turn it over. Oh, Houston had it, dropped it. Spills it across the boundary line. Won't stay in. Throwing right half forward for the Pies.
1: Matching it up at clearance. I reckon that's the big one. They were 21-11 down at clearance at halftime. They're 7-6 up this term, 5-1 from the centre, which has given them all their scoring opportunities.
2: Cameron wins it down. Long got it for the Magpies. Kicked around the body. It'll bounce inside forward 50. Short to tap it out towards McCreary. He's under real pressure.
1: Oh, clever.
2: Did really well. Tapped it back to Langdon. Then on in turn to Penderbury. Gave it again to McCreary at right half forward. Kicks to the teeth of goal. Memory flew. Put it mark. Spilled out the back. And then rushed by Bailey McDonald across the behind line for a minor score. Collingwood 7-8-50. They trail the Hawks by 9. 8-11-59. 25 gone in the third term. Cracking crowd here at the MCG. Saturday night footy on ABC Sport.
0: Jarman Impey brings it into Hardwick, who chips it up the wing, and Massimo D'Ambrosio has it at left half back. Hawthorne by 9 points. Call to play on. Sends it long in the Lloyd meet direction. Maneuvered. Darcy Cameron takes the mark for Collingwood. Immediately looks into the middle of the ground. Swaddling on the back of Ginneman. Takes the mark. Didn't get more than a foot off the ground, but drives it inside 50. Memory up against the pack. Barris brought it down. Still a chance for Collingwood. West trying to get it forward. Sicily gets back for Hawthorne. He gathers. Hand pass to Barras. Back to Sicily. He chips it over the top, but Dylan Moore working. Takes the mark in the right back pocket.
2: Moore hands it off to his captain. Oh. Goes back to Boyd. Real trouble. Tackled by Memory. Ball jars free. Knocked down by Steele. Back to Long. And now the left forward pocket. A stunning goal. That is as good as you are ever likely to see. Deep in the left forward pocket, Hayes has made something out of absolutely nothing. The pressure came from Membry. Hayes won it down, tapped it in the direction of Steele, then Long back to Hayes, and he's kicked a beauty and one that the Magpies desperately needed. 3-point game, 8-8-56 now the Pies, 8-11-59 the Hawks, 27 gone in the third term. What a moment that was.
3: Well, it was a handball from Dylan Moore that put Sicily under pressure. He had to stop. I'm surprised, Clint, that you didn't mention he was from WA either. I was waiting for that in the celebration commentary.
1: Benny Cameron would have.
3: But it was a terrific finish.
2: He would have too, bless him.
0: He would have.
2: We cheer back at home every time he does.
0: His 10th game, what a big goal that was. And for all Hawthorne's dominance, they lead by just 3 points.
3: They're Collingwood kids are okay. Ed Allen, Hayes, Swaddling, Anderson.
0: Cameron wins down the tap. Nick Dacos trying to bust his way clear. Can't do so. Ward gets a hand pass back for Hawthorne. To Sicily, a little slow. Schultz lays the tackle. It spills out. Harrison stripped of it as he attacked the footy, holding the ball.
1: She's James Sicily's having a mare. An absolute mare tonight in his 200.
0: Hawthorne free kick at right half back. Harry Morrison to take it. Hawthorne leading by 3 points.
3: And they... doesn't deserve to get carried off tonight after that.
1: I'm not sure that's a factor.
0: 5-1. Hawthorne's way in this third quarter. Long kick up the wing. Swaddling takes it. 1-2 with Josh Dacos. Cuts back on his left. Sends it up the wing. Here's Sicily. This time takes the mark.
2: Milestone's been a
1: Impey under real pressure. Gave it back to Day. He got tackled. It was a hospital hand pass. Memory took him to ground.
3: He didn't need a handball.
2: Definitely didn't. They play on here. Oh, Nick Dacos. That's a rare error. Kicked straight into the chest of Day. Stumbling forward. Was able to get a hand pass away to Impey. He fell over the top of the football. Collingwood pile more players onto it. They'll move it away here. The Pies. Nick Dacos to Pendlebury. Back to Nick Dacos. What a pair that is. Kicks inside forward 50. Sliding out to Mark Schultz.
1: That kick.
2: Perfectly weighted kick. Schultz
3: wasn't even... He was running back towards goal. And then Dacos forced him to come forward with the kick. So that little inside-out kick that he... Well, sorry, that was...
1: This is left footer.
3: Yeah, that was outside to inside, that kick from Dacos. Incredible kick.
2: Schultz is at full stretch, had both arms out to gather the ball into his chest as he slid forward along the turf. Now, can he convert?

0: This to give Collingwood back the lead. Schultz crosses the 50. 45 out from goal. Misses left. Minor score. Two-point ball game. The Hawks 8-11-59. The Pies are 8-9-57. We're about to hit the half an hour mark into this third term. Saturday night footy on ABC Sport. Here's Matt Clinch.
1: Collingwood looks shot. 10 minutes ago, they found a way to fight back. Battle out of defence. Long towards Lloyd Meek. Houston makes the spoil. Slapped on by Ginneman. Watson tackled, ridden to the turf by Josh Dacos. McCreary's hand pass to Ed Allen. Around his body. Inside 50 once more. Sicily spoils it down. Anderson the crummer. Can't gather it cleanly. Barris tries to wrestle him off it. Anderson has a lock to him. The moment's lost for Collingwood in the right forward pocket.
2: You're right, Clinchy. They've really got some adrenaline flowing here, the Pies.
0: Cameron won it down. Stolen here by Barris. Is he taken high? The umpire says no, we'll ball it up. Strongly tackled to ground. Wrapped up by McCreary. Both up. Thrown up again. You can Meek have a Mertillian tap. Oh, down towards Schultz, who tried to run along the ground from the right forward pocket. Sicily was in the way. Dumping kick towards right half back at full pace. Marked by Weddle. Continues his run. Takes one bounce. Now a second. Oh. Hand pass over the top. Missed more. And Houston got in the way. Oh, they've butchered another one going forward here, the Hawks. Oh, they've gone deliberate against Houston. I reckon that's ferociously harsh. More kicks inside forward 50. Frampton spoils a free kick against him. It's going Gunston's way.
3: I reckon that was there. I'll pay that.
0: Yeah. Had the arms chopped. But I still think that wasn't deliberate on the outer side.
3: Yeah, I'm with you on that. I don't know how you get to that conclusion.
0: Keen to have another look. Meantime, as the siren has sounded, the Hawks currently lead by two. Ken Gunston make it eight. From about a metre in from the boundary, 48 out from goal. Misses. Minor score. Let's head downstairs. Tim Hodges, what do you got for us?
4: Clint, Dan McStay, you can see him running out. He will be the first one to the three-quarter time break. He spent almost 10 minutes in the rooms having the very top of his head patched up. The club tells us it wasn't a HIA. There was no need for that. It was just some stitches. So he's got some stitches in the top of his head. And he is back out there for this last quarter. So he will be refreshed because he hasn't been on the field for what's going to be nearly 20 minutes by the time he returns in this final term.
0: Thanks very much, Tim Hodges. That is three-quarter time. The Hawks, who trailed again by 22 points at halftime, lead by three at the final change. 8-12-60 to Collingwood's 8-9-57. The goal kickers look like this. For the Hawks, two to Gunston. Singles to Lewis, Newcomb, Connor McDonald, Meek, Chole and McKenzie. For Collingwood, two to Charlie West. Singles to Allen, McCreary, Nick Dacos, Hayes, Anderson and Steele. We've got a beauty here on Saturday Night Footy on ABC Sport. 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
1: So Chole chips it out to Ward. Has it left half forward. Hand pass to Mitch Lewis. Cuts on his right. It's a 2-on-1 once more. And Gunston from behind takes the mark. How Hawthorne need this. Jack Gunston veers out to the right and curls through the first of the third quarter.
6: There's a pulse.
1: Jarman Impey centres it to Ward. 60 out. Pokes it over the top to Dylan Moore. And that's 15. He's got Mitch Lewis on. He's only the goal square. Collingwood breaking down. Half passes to Connor McDonald on the goal line. And they make certain of it.
0: At the back, Josh Dacos mops up in his defensive goal square for the Magpies. Kicks towards right half back. Flying up there, McKenzie. So too, Quaynor. Spills down here for the Magpies. It's going to be a free kick going the way of the Hawks.
3: Come on contact from Quaynor to McKenzie.
0: McKenzie goes for goal. It's an absolute beauty. What a tremendous kick. Cam McKenzie, the 22-year-old, he's got the Hawks to within 2 points. Hackled by Aim on inside forward 50. Connor McDonald tapped into the path of Watson. Player three in the goal square. It comes to Gunston. He puts it through. They're in front. Gunston's got his second. And the Hawks, just like that, blink of an eye start, find themselves.

0: Moore hands it off to his captain. Oh. Back to Boyd, real trouble. Tackled by memory ball, just free. Knocked down by Steele, back to Long. And now the left forward pocket, a stunning goal. That is as good as you are ever likely to see. Deep in the left forward pocket, Hayes has made something out of absolutely nothing.
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0: Earlier today, St Kilda beat Richmond by 49 points. The early game here at the G. Geelong too good for North by 15 points. Brisbane beat the Suns in the Q clash by 42. And currently in play in Adelaide, the Demons lead the Power by 37 points. About 17 minutes to play in the third term. Melbourne 10-3-63 to Ports 4-2-26. What a turnaround by Hawthorne in that quarter. They lead by 3 points over the Magpies. What do our experts think of it? Adam Ramanaskis and Daniel Harford.
3: Well, Hawthorne turned it around because they started to get into the pressure aspects of the game. They were applying enormous forward half pressure, creating turnovers in their forward half, which then created scoring opportunities. 5-1 out of centre bounce also helps with territory, but plus 7 in contested football in that quarter for the Hawks. Nick Watson had 4 score involvements himself and 8 possessions in that quarter, so I was able to get into the game. But it was just that late goal that steadied for Collingwood. So when you thought, well, Hawthorne now might go and run away with this game because the game was on their terms, they were winning. They're winning the territory battle. They're winning the pressure battle. And then they're winning on the scoreboard as well. So you sort of thought, okay, yep, they've got their game right back in working order. Collingwood then find a way to kick a goal. And it was through pressure in their front half where they were able to create a turnover and get that all-important last goal of the quarter half.
4: Well, it's an amazing contrast. I mean, we talked about the punches in bunches that they're capable of, the Hawks. 5 goals in 9 minutes from 6 to 15-minute mark of that quarter. Centre-bounce was the key. They had to sort that out. So clearly they went to work on that at halftime after being minus 10 at the half. They let it. They ended up being 8 apiece, but 5-1 out of centre-bounce. Not just clearances. 5-1 out of centre-bounce was an extraordinary number. And then it was guys that hadn't had much influence in the contest getting involved. Ginnivan had 5. You mentioned Nick Watson, who had 8 in his score involvements. Ward got involved offensively as well, 7. Sicily had 10 disposals, but I reckon he'd like 7 of them back to try something else because it didn't quite work. And then it was, and the Pies looked like they'd lost their energy, but once they got control possession again in that second half of the quarter, they really did adrenalise and put the Hawks under pressure again. We're in for a corker here.
0: Absolutely are, in front of about 80,000 fans at the MCG. Underway in the final term. Cameron won it down, ricocheted away. He was on his backside, he was able to gather it again, but stolen by the Hawks. Ward, long inside, forward 50, over the back. Watson will run towards it. He'll just let it go through. Ward has kicked one from the goal square. Wow. From the centre square, rather. Get it right. That's an enormous kick. What a goal that is, and what a way to start for the Hawks to take their lead out to 9 points, 9-12-66 to 8-9-57. In the blink of an eye, he's gathered. Ward is 2 steps forward of the centre circle. His kick has carried a 2-on-2 battle at full forward and rolled all the way through for a major. Wow. Now opening 60 seconds. What a ripper.
3: Well, another set of clearance.
4: Set of clearance, yeah. Again.
5: Get out the tape measure. Where's Blighty?
4: Benny Cameron, love his number. Just send him a text. It's a great result.
5: That'd have to be 70 metres, wouldn't it?
4: Wow. It's gone 80, 82 total from the foot.
0: It's a ridiculous kick.
4: Saw one of those. Was it Ed Allen's goal in the first quarter?
0: Yeah.
4: It
0: wasn't as far as that, though.
4: No.
5: Back in the middle, Lloyd meet one down the tap, but Darcy Cameron races after it. He's tackled by McKenzie. Can't get a hand pass away. And the umpire will build up in the middle of the MCG. Hawthorne by 9 points. Meek crashes into Cameron, knocks it away. No room to move here for Jai Newcomb. Eventually the ball did spill out. Taken by Hardwick, who kicks up to half forward. Wait, you take over, Clint.
0: I will. Going through swaddling, tries to gather. Can't quite. Knocked forward here by Moore. Looking to pick it up, Watson. Hard in the right forward pocket. Hand pass to Gunston. Gunston, was he over the line? No. It's been held.

0: to him, though.
1: Ball up the court, right forward pocket again. Hawks inside their forward 50, looking for a second goal in the opening 2 minutes of the final term. Meek slapped it down. Trying to pick it up here. Oh, Ward again from the right forward pocket. You wouldn't believe it. He's kicked the opening two goals of this term, and he's given the Hawks a 15-point lead. Josh Ward from 4 goals 4 for the season, now with 2 goals tonight and 2 telling ones. Very different. Takes different strokes to rule the world. Daniel Harper.
2: Love it. Well done. Them.
1: Hawthorn by 15 points. 10-12, 72 to 8-9, 57. Saturday night footy on ABC Sports.
2: He's got no opponent at that forward stoppage, Josh Ward. So that's on Collingwood. That's just poor checking. So he just basically dictates where he wants to go through that stoppage, and there's no pressure. So as soon as the ball comes to him, he's got that meter of space where he can just throw it on the boot and snap it over the shoulder.
3: Well, the world don't move to the boot of just one drum.
2: Yeah. All the talk about Zach Merritt. They might have found a man who's able to deliver two big last quarter goals. Cameron knocks it down, tries to get it to Ed Allen. He loses possession. Ngoi through the arms back, wanting a whistle, doesn't get it. Cameron's hand pass chopped off by Newcomb. He's taken high by Nick Dacos. Jai Newcomb kicks out towards Dylan Moore at half forward. He was dragged down by Josh Dacos. Everything's starting to go Hawthorne's way now.
3: Back-to-back Dacos free kicks there.
2: Moore had Joel led into the pocket, goes shorter than that. Mitch Lewis, is that 15? Umpire says it is. Out wide to the right, 45 metres out from home.
3: And he is their best kick,
2: yep.
3: Mitch Lewis, for goal. Beautiful action he has.
2: So 7 goals to 1 it's been since halftime for Hawthorn. Collingwood had that little surge late in the third quarter. And Mitch Lewis to stretch it out beyond 20 points. Has 1 goal so far tonight in the third quarter. Lewis starts outside 50. Hits it sweetly. And just squeezes it in. The double Cobras in a show of strength in his second goal. And Hawthorn lead by 21 points. 11-12, 78 to Collingwood. 8-9, 57.
4: That's 8 goals to 1 now in this half.
3: Yeah.
4: Of football for Hawthorn. So as poor as their second quarter was, the Hawks, their second half has probably shown they're still in the fight. Half, I was a bit worried at halftime, going, geez, are they still in the fight for this season, Hawthorn? But this has been a powerful move, and it's been really on the back of their pressure, so which was non-existent really in that first half from the Hawks. So great coaching by Sam Mitchell and his coaching group to flick the switch at half time.
3: Well, maybe that was the question, Rammer. Is the season going to end here?
2: Yeah.
1: Both rucks go at it, neither with the telling tap. Meek put his head over it, picked it up, tackled by two pies, taken to ground. One was Canberra and the other one McCreary. Ball up, outer edge of the centre circles. And they were slipping out of the four, jumping from third to fifth, the way things were heading at half time. Watson races away after getting the footy from the clearance to D'Ambrosio. Kicks the Hawks into the left forward pocket. Lewis! Oh, gets a little nudge by Howes and goes into the fence. Is he okay?
2: Oh,
1: goodness me. Concrete edging is right there, and that would have really hurt. You can hear the groan around the ground as the replay is shown on the big screen.
3: Nothing untoward, going at full speed towards the line and copped a little bump.
1: No, it wasn't one of those nasty pushes that you do see. Nevertheless, it would have hurt. Back into the action. And then the clearing kick through.
2: Oh, come on.
1: Cameron.
2: He's such a good player, Shields. He's had a very good game.
1: Banks in one-handed at right half back. Gives it to Nick Dacos. Now to Swadling. Down the wing. Steers it inboard. He's steal. Just forward of the logo. Swadling ran by, so did the Schultz, and he receives the hand pass. Schultz kicks into the right forward pocket. Sisley did well getting back. Oh, he's chopped the arm.
2: Absolutely.
1: McStay thought he'd done well enough to get there and spoil the mark. McStay was there waiting for it. Sisley just couldn't make contact. And 50 metres. With Sisley having a bit to say to the officials, this will bring McStay into the goal square, and he'll bump it into the second tier. bring the margin back to within 3 goals. The Hawks lead cut now to 15 points. Hawthorn are 11-12-78. The Collingwood's 9-9-63. 7 minutes gone in the final term. Quick update for you in Adelaide. 10 minutes to play in the third there. Melbourne 12-4-76. The Port 4-3-27.
4: That's what lets James Sicily down. Okay, you give the free kick away, and you got to just comp it.
3: Got to wear it, yep.
4: Just got to wear it.
3: Yep. And he's come off the ground too. I wonder if that's by design or is his rotation time. Either way, it's not a bad time for it to happen.
4: Yeah, cool off. Cool off for a couple of moments. Get your head back into the game. This game is far from over.
2: Hawthorn's lead, 15 points. Collingwood gets the next one. It gets interesting. McCreary out of the middle. Out past it, and Dacos takes the bounce. Gets to 55. Dacos for home. Misses to the left-hand side. That would have brought the house down. Hawthorn lead by 14 points.
1: That would have put some energy in the stadium, wouldn't it? Yeah, still right in it. This game is up the grabs. Still in front. Move it from the kick in towards right half back. Nick was in front position. Spill down here to McKenzie. Tackled by Allen and Cameron. Ball up the call. Right half back for the Hawks. Cameron palms it down for Collingwood. And out there towards Ward again. Two terrific goals started this quarter. His head over the football. It's locked in. Ball up again. Meek. More telling tap, but it's down to Dacos, who looks to burst through. Has to backtrack, wheel around from left half forward, gets across half forward. What wonderful vision. Finds Houston just inside the 50 at the top of the arc. Wow, that is just breathtaking.
4: He makes kicks that players, opposition players, he's not going to take that kick on. There's no way he'll take the kick on. And then he just pulls the trigger.
3: But it's the burst of end, the burst of speed.
4: Yeah.
3: It gets away from the congested early.
4: To post
3: it enables
4: himself.
3: Him, yeah, just to breathe and have a look. And then he'll just back himself in because he's awesome.
1: Dan Houston can make the distance here from 52 metres out. He's given it everything. He's put it through. You betcha we've got a ball game here at the MCG. The Hawks lead has cut to 8 points at the 10-minute mark of the last. Hawthorn 11-12-78. Houston's goal sees the Pies move to be 10-10-70. What a ripper on Saturday night footy on ABC Sport. Your experts, Adam Remanaskis and Daniel Harford.
3: Well, they had a bit much space around the contest too, did the Magpies. And Dacos was the one that was able to move into that tap from the clearance all by himself. And then with that burst of speed, he just did a bit of a loop-de-loop. Gave himself time to breathe. No pressure coming from in front of the contest to try and limit his time and space. And his teammates just know what he's capable of. So they put themselves in positions that if he's prepared to pull the trigger, they can really benefit.
2: Hawthorn with the first 3 goals. Got out by 21 points. Collingwood with the next two. Cameron gets the clearance out of the ruck. Kicks up towards Tagoe. Couldn't take the mark. Spills away McCreary. Drives it towards the goal square. Barrett's getting back. But McStay juggles the mark. He had no right to take that.
3: Well, Barris thought he was going to get there.
4: Yep.
3: And just fisted through. But McStay put a step on him.
2: And McStay, after getting the 50-metre penalty, courtesy of James Sicily, can put through his second from the edge of the goal square. And all of a sudden, it's a two-point game. Down McStay, for his second, does just that. And Collingwood will not go away. These two sides played out a draw in round 8. It's going the distance once more. Hawthorn 11-12-78 to Collingwood 11-10-76.
4: It was very, very smart ruck work by Darcy Cameron. So he allowed Lloyd Meek just to travel past the line, but he didn't go past the line to give away the free kick arm. And then it was all forward motion from there. First it was Tagoe who made a little contest, and then you get McCreary on the fly going through that contest, and he just made something out of nothing there, McStay.
3: Barris was on the back foot, running back to goal, fished it through. McStay came at the footy, put a step on him.
1: They kicked the pass three. What a contest. Feels like finals, looks like finals. Meek got it away to Newcomb, shovels a hand pass forward. Umpire now will ball it up. Battle there between Day and climbing up off the deck, McCreary.
3: So this would be about moments now, you'd reckon, this last quarter. Who handles the moment the best?
1: Cameron won it down. Ball comes out though for the Hawks. Amel tackled the ground by McCreary. Umpire will ball up again. A couple of metres from the outer edge of the centre circles. Thrown aloft. Well, the ruck was able to get to it. And there to Goey. Shoveled it forward. McCreary on top of him is Battle. Like those mechanical balls just hung on.
3: So the Hawthorn forwards lined out effectively. Collingwood forwards were all lined up across the ground together as a three.
1: Meek won it straight down the throat of Newcomb. Immediately tackled by Pendlebury. Ball up again. Still in the centre square. Both rucks again had a bit of it. Trying to hack it forward. McKenzie missed it, then picked it up. And then kicks up into the air. Going towards left half forward. Howes comes to attack the football. Marks for the Pies. Second game has been impressive. Out to Harrison, who marks on the wing. Of the Shane Warne stand. Hands it on to Swadley. 80 from goal. Side forward 50. Comes again here to Harrison. He'll snap. Hayes kicked the goal. He is a player. And he's got his second. Collingwood respond. They lead by 4 points. 12-10-82 to Hawthorn. 11-12-78. 13 and a bit gone in the final term. The Pies are right up and about.
4: It was a big contest across half-back. So McKenzie got the little kick away. And it was a high ball. And Howes was the only player that wanted that ball. So he takes the mark. And then the Pies are away. He knows how to take a moment, Will Hayes.
1: Yeah.
4: Third quarter on that left foot. Now this final quarter on the left foot again. Two incredible finishes by him.
2: So Collingwood with the last four goals of the game.
4: I don't know how to give up the prize.
2: The never say die Pies. Back in the middle of the ground. Cameron wins down the tap. McCreary. There's a Hawthorn player. John Newcomb is down. Collingwood take it. Pendlebury to McCreary. Edge of the centre square. Oh. He's going for home. He's missed to the right hand side. Collingwood lead by 5 points. 14 minutes gone, final term.
3: Dominating centre bounce at the moment. The last four of them.
1: He goes Hardwick on defensive 50. He finds Ginnivan, who marks. He's got it at right half back.
3: And now the Hawks need to breathe.
1: Impey leading up, points in the direction he wants the ball to go, which is long down the line. That's where the kick does go to a pack. Oh, Watson emerges with it, hands it off towards Lewis, spanks it right half forward, takes a bounce, steps inside long, hands it on again to the debutant Beattie, kicks inside forward 50, more marks.
4: Missed that tackle. Ned Long allowed Mitch Lewis to step inside him. Now, Hawthorn had no forward, so Lewis had to hold and be patient. But that's where you've got to corral to the boundary line, not let your opponent come in back inside.
3: Good composure by Max Beattie too, under the pump in his first game with this pressure at the moment.
1: Dylan Moore, remember, he was the one who made this a draw earlier this season. The kick is out to the left. It's through for a minor score. Collingwood's lead cut to 4 points, 16 gone in the last. 12-11-83, plays 11-13-79.
3: What a game.
2: Only 16 minutes gone in the final term. As Houston sends it as long as he can in the direction of Hayes, but Marvio Chol takes the mark. He plays on, he's got Gunston on the move. Great desperate defending.
4: Excellent.
2: Getting back there, getting a hand onto his puncher. And he did just that, punched it out of play. Just as he thought he had the mark. Collingwood by 4 points. Thrown back in. Hawthorn deep in attack. Chol doing the ruck work. In the end, McStay almost took possession of it. Cameron, I should say, trying to take possession of it. He's tackled by Marvio Chol, and the umpire will ball it up 35 metres out from Hawthorn's goal.
1: Thrown up again. Shouldering the ruck work, got it down, came to West though. Swadling will go beyond defensive 50. Kicks back. Schultz flew. Didn't get the mark. Up onto the shoulders though. Came out the wet low for the Hawks. Shoveled forward in the direction of Sicily. He's got three Pies to beat. Was able to keep it in front of his feet, but taken to ground and wins a neutral ball.
4: It's incredible what Lachie Schultz is doing today. He's virtually playing as a key forward. with enormous pressure that he's applying.
1: Battle does the ruck work, slaps it forward to McKenzie, immediately tackled. Pendlebury got him and Cameron. Ball up again. Same spot, just shy of right half forward for the Hawks. As Cameron trying to bring it down, Day will run straight into a big tackle. Anderson wrapped him up. No prior. Huge tackle nonetheless.
4: Hate those tackles when they're sort of their heads
1: look up.
4: Coming fade.
1: Cameron got it head down. Knocks. And the direction, though, of McKenzie, battled by Dacos. And Nick Dacos takes him across the boundary line, right half forward, still for the Hawks. Looking to try and find a way back into the lead. A goal will do it. They currently trail by 4 points. Collingwood right now hanging tough. Battle winning it down against Cameron. Cameron went to ground, but socket out of there. Back there is Pendlebury for the Pies. Now to Swadlin, has to backtrack. Works his way onto his right. From left half back, kicks down the wing. Big fist on the footy from Hardwick. It tumbles across the Collingwood interchange gates. It's going to be out for a throw-in. Just repeating that score, the Magpies are 12-11-83. The Hawks are 11-13-79. Pies by 4 points, 18 gone in the last.
2: Darcy Cameron's come to the bench. Lloyd Meek as well. So Battle and McStay to do the ruck work. McStay in front position, trying to get a hand pass to Pendlebury. Breaks the tackle of McKenzie. Hand pass to turnover though. Jarman Impey gets it forward to Newcomb. Hand pass inboard to McKenzie on the bounce. Hand pass to Sicily. Around the back to Jarman Impey. He just has to jam it on the boot. Up towards half forward. Battle works his way to the front. But behind Mitch Lewis. Hugs it to his chest. He's 60 out from home. Sends along into the pocket. Marvio Cholian's two. Crane on the back. Beattie on the goal line. Has he got it there? He has. The dream taboo. The mid-season pickup from Woodmere West Torrens has popped up on the goal line and put Hawthorn back in front by 2 points. 12-13-85 to Collingwood 12-11-83. 19 minutes gone. Final term. You always remember your first, especially in front of an 80,000 crowd.
3: I reckon you might. Mentioned before, you win fans by putting in big tackles. He did that in the first quarter. And as he runs off to the cheers of the faithful. Right place, right time. He gets the Hawks back in front. Good work from Jarman Impey. Just in front of us at half-back, coming forward with Pendlebury, handball forward just loosely out of the stoppage. He saw what was happening and came forward to the ball. Ended up being the start of the chain that got the ball inside forward 50 there for the Hawks. A well-done and experienced player.
1: Unbridled joy from Max Beattie after the goal. The 22-year-old from the Sandford, Woodville West Torrens, and the Hawks will get the clearance again. Newcomb sending it long towards right half-forward. Quaynor got in the way for Collingwood. Moves it short to Chris. Markson plays on. It's a kick away towards the logo. Allen couldn't take the mark. Scooped up here by Ward. Comes back by hand again to Impey for the Hawks. Now onto Amon. Kicks Hawthorn towards right half forward. Pack of four go up. Off hands down to McKenzie. Now again to Ginneman. Stepped away from Nick Dacos. Looks to go towards D'Ambrosio. 60 out from goal. And stabs it short the mall.
3: Gee, that was good for Ginneman. Yeah. Great awareness.
4: Little sidestep.
3: Really impressive. Hasn't had a big night, Jack? We talked about moments before. Maxie Beattie had his before, and that might have been Jack's for the night. Gets the ball half forward. Pressure coming. Just steps out.
1: Dylan Moore will kick from 45 out. 45 degree angle to the left. The Hawks lead by two. The Hawks lead by... What a game! Hawthorn 13-13-91, Collingwood 12-11-83, 21 and a bit gone in the final term. There's been momentum swing after momentum swing. Right now the Hawks are riding that wave. Can they hang on? This is Saturday Night Footy on ABC Sport. Your experts, Adam Ramanaskis and Daniel Harford.
4: Half mentioned Ginnivan there with the little sidestep. But D'Ambrosio also gets back off his mark really quickly. So that catches the Collingwood defenders napping. So he takes the mark, right on 50, turns, and then bang.
3: Yeah, good point.
4: And that's critical because if he takes it slow, you're locked down on your direct opponent and you get your arm across.
2: Hawthorn first three goals, Collingwood next four, Hawks with the last two, back in the middle of the ground, McStay's kick is smothered, spills out, Crisp lost his footing, Sicily gathers for the Hawks, hand pass out to Jarman Impey, tackled by Harrison, footy came clear, umpire didn't pay it, Nick Dacos gets it forward to Crisp, centering ball, just cleared west, it ricochets out to Tom Barris and he's locked up, 30 metres out from Collingwood's goal.
0: James Sicily just second-guessed himself again there. I don't know what's going on with him.
1: Meek slapped it out for the Hawks. Comes out again. Harrison hard up against the boundaries. Missed the loss. Out of bounds on the foot. Free kick here for Amon for the Hawks. Right full back. Still lead 13-13-91 to 12-11-83. 22 gone in the last. Kicks towards right half back. Scholl! Good mark. Left up in the air, got both hands to it, right above his head. He's able to hang on to it. Despite the pressure from Houston.
0: He just needed to hang on. He's too big for Houston. So it's a good matchup for the Hawks down the line.
1: Kicks to the wing. Again, a big pack flies. Off hands of Meek. Oh, McKenzie scooting by. Gathered it. Got a hand pass forward. Knew he couldn't take it. Tried to punch it forward. Only found Quaynell. Shared it with Nick Dacos. Back to Quaynell. Now to Frampton. Hand pass again to Chris. Chris with the pink boots on. Kicks towards left half forward for Collingwood. And going up, Impey couldn't mark. Immediately tackled the ground. Was able to knock the ball away, though. And now it's off the boot of Houston as he went. In almost more interested in anything else, knocking battle across the line, but it is off his foot, so that's the lasso rule. Oh, actually, that one was out of bounds on the full off the boot, but either way, it's going to be a free kick to battle for the Hawks. We'll kick towards centre wing, again a big pack up. Did Lewis get a sharp? No, according to the officials, it's off hands and through the interchange gates for a throw-in.
0: So Gunston's that disconnected forward, they call it. He's the one that's almost old-school full forward position, trying to create some space for the guys up in the contest to move back into as the Hawks reassess and reset themselves for the ball moment.
1: Hawks lead by 8 points, 24 gone in the last. Thrown in again. Cameron front position going through. Chris lost his footing. There's contact below the knee against Morrison. No. He kicked it forward only as far as Cameron, though, of the Pies. To Josh Dacos. Kick towards centre half forward. Big contest on here. Trying to get it away, Anderson. Now it came again to memory. Gave it to Houston. Kicks long towards goal. He misses to the right. Schultz was on the goal line. Another minor score. Hawks' lead is cut to 7 points. 13-13-91 to Collingwood's 12-12-84.
2: It's heading that way again, isn't it?
0: Yeah, it is.
2: Hardwick out of defence. Sends it up to Marvio Chol, who takes a big mark. Hand passes it away to Watson. Drives it up towards Gunston. In front, Patcherworth underneath. Spills out the way of Josh Dacos. Yeah, in the middle of the ground. Anderson takes it. Chips it forward to Swadling. He just stands in the middle of the MCG. Chips it over the top to Nick Dacos. Collingwood have it further of halfway now. Momentum loss, so Dacos just kicks it out laterally to Isaac Quainer. He can work it over the top to Houston, who probably has the journey from here.
0: Yeah, he's causing a problem offensively. He's getting off. He's the release play that is allowed to push forward this scenario. Because outside the arc, anywhere outside the arc, he's still in range. No one else is.
2: Take his best from about 60 metres out, but he does have it in him. Dan Houston, wide out to the right. Starts his approach to Paul Collingwood within a point. He's got underneath it, hasn't struck it well, and it's just scraped in. From behind to the right. Hawthorn lead by 6 points.
0: You can't draw twice the same here, can you?
5: I was going to say, has that ever happened before?
1: Have two clubs faced each other in a home and away season and both of these? Or surely not. Couldn't believe it to be the case. Kick beyond defensive 50 here for the Hawks. Off hands, punch back forward by Swadling, only as far as Ward. He was tackled to ground, came out in the direction of Lewis, and then he was set upon by Quaynor and wrapped up at left half forward for the Pies. Throwing aloft again. Meek with the more telling tap. Hits the deck, emerging with it, McCreary. Got knocked out of his hands by Moore, but was able to gather it again, McCreary. Kicked across half forward to Anderson, couldn't mark. Slapped it inside forward 50, though. Unable to gather steel. Oh. Ambrosio got there first. Not a great hand pass. Allen gathers. Looked to pop it forward. Hand passing it on again. Harrison Ward got in the way for the Hawks. Tumbles a clearing kick towards right half back. Josh Dacos couldn't gather. Knocked it forward though. Tried to hand pass it to his own advantage. Getting in the way though. Hardwick sort of crossed the boundary line. About 25 out from Collingwood's attacking goal. Deep in the left forward pocket. Hawthorn's lead 6 points.
4: So you're behind the ball gone. Setups now are critical. Again, into that five-minute zone remaining on the clock.
1: Goal the difference. Meek wins it down. Harrison going forward. Had it ripped out of his grasp. Meek got back there. Picked it up to Hardwick. To Newcomb. Oh! Crunched over the boundary line. McCreary got him.
4: So that's how much you can absorb now, half. You know, in the defensive half of the ground. Hawthorn need to get just some territory here.
3: Yeah, we've seen them fumble a few times in this scenario through the game, so they'll be a bit nervous, the Hawthorn defenders.
1: Ball thrown in left forward pocket for the Pies. Meek at the back, run it down. Allen was first to get to it. Cameron picked it up, tried to get it to Dacos, couldn't. Try to second time, McCreary went back by a hand. Harrison able to shovel it out. It came to McCreary again. Hand pass to Josh Dacos. Has to go out his side, his forward 50. Oh. The lead, though, is a thing of beauty from Steele. The kick was magnificent as well. And Steele has marked, and he's marked at 40 out from goal. He'll start in line with the right hand behind post.
3: There was no margin for error whatsoever. D'Ambrosio was right inside his jumper.
4: Well, he had other options, Josh Dacos. Yeah. He went the hardest one.
1: Rowan Steele to draw the Magpies level. He liked it the moment it left the boot. He's got his second. We've got an epic. Scores are level. 29 minutes gone in the last. 13-13, 91 apiece between the Hawks and the Magpies. Saturday night footy on ABC Sport. Where else would you rather be?
4: Well, these WA forwards, Clint, they just keep bobbing up at the right time to kick goals. But it's the work that's, and I mentioned it a couple of moments earlier, is how much pressure you can absorb inside your defensive 50. 24 tackles to 9 this quarter for the Pies, so they've ramped that right back up. You know, now there's still plenty of time in this game, half. A little bit over 4.5 minutes.
2: 5 goals apiece in this final term. Who's going to blink first? Cameron and Meek in the middle of the ground. Scores are level. Meek wins down the tap. Ward races onto it. Reeled in by McCreary. Just got a hand pass away at the last moment. D'Ambrosio runs onto it. Kicks it out to Dylan Moore. He marks it left half forward for Hawthorn. And Connor McDonald over the top, but that option dries up. So comes inboard to Jai Newcomb. Not 15. Call to play on. Gets around Steele. Kicks up to Gunston. He leads up and marks, but he's 55 out from home. He's got Chole deep. Oh! Lloyd Meek's gone to the goal square. He dances around Swadling and blazes away and just squeezes in from behind. A handy point.
6: Well, it's a handy one.
2: At the 30-minute mark of the final term.
6: It's a handy one. It wasn't the perfect outcome.
1: You have to love a handy point.
4: We're in that range, are we?
6: Here we are.
1: Oh, yeah.
6: Well, where we are.
1: You bet. So what have the Pies got now? They're behind on the scoreboard as Pendlebury moves it short. He's Swadling. What about paying a hand pass over the top of Barris? And now he's told he has to move it on. It's boots a ball towards the wing.
4: Oh.
1: Flying up. McStay takes the grab. We'll move it on by foot towards the right half forward to go. He beautifully weighted kick. Had to go to ground to complete the mark. Hands it on to Nick Dacos. Sends it inside forward 50. But Battle read that well. And took the defensive mark for the Hawks between fullback and centre half back.
4: There's the exits down here, Pies.
3: All the numbers are on the other side.
4: Yeah.
1: Steered it to Hardwick.
4: Awesome down the line here.
3: Lewis is getting a position.
1: He marked in the right back pocket.
3: Scholl coming.
1: He'll head in the direction of Scholl on the wing. He's able to bring it to ground against Cameron. Lewis picks it up off the deck. Tackled by Allen. Ball jarred free. Still there to be won. Players surround the football. Umpire will ball it up.
3: Well, that's a constant still deep.
1: Hawks lead by 1. 32 gone. Final turn. Restart. It comes down to Allen. I do wonder what his dad thinks as a Hawthorn Premiership player with him wearing the Collingwood Colts. And the restart. Nick Dacos thought he got taken out of it illegally. Umpire wasn't interested. Newcombe sees the ball across the boundary line.
4: Who's on the move? Who's on the fly? Morrison's a spare at this contest.
6: Ward's on Nick Dacos, trying to get him off balance, push him away from the ball.
1: 1-point ball game, closing stages of this game. It's been a thriller. Crisp will try to take it away from the restart. Tackled by Meek, got a hand pass out to Swadling, though. Hand pass to Penderbury. Was he taken high? I thought he was. Umpires.
4: Yeah.
1: Eventually, you've got a call.
4: Jeez, that's late.
1: The non-controlling umpire, 80 metres away, has spotted it. So I'll say to Ray Chamberlain, who defends it, that time they've got that bang on, because the other two umpires closer didn't see it, and the one 80 metres away did. Penderbury takes the free kick, and he'll move it the left half forward to Josh Dacos, who marks.
2: Dacos looks at the options, veers out to the right, sends it inside 50, where the Flyers to go in from the side. Cameron threw his head back, thought he was taken high. McCreary jams it towards goal. It won't have the journey. And it's marked in the defensive goal square by Carl Amon. Hawthorne by a point. 33 minutes gone, final term.
1: Comes to D'Ambrosio. Marks deep in the left back pocket for the Hawks. Can they hang numbers on?
4: It's got to be even numbers for the Pies here.
6: Well, Hawks got one down in the pocket, or just Barris being attended to.
1: Went to battle. He kicks towards the outer wing. Frampton's up. He's been in outstanding form. And he takes the mark and steers it into Crisp. What have Collingwood got now? Crisp long, inside forward 50. Travels the pack. Tapped on by West. Trying to get there. Steele got something on it. It's through for a minor score.
4: Andy Point. Andy Point.
1: It couldn't happen again, could it? It couldn't. It might. Scores level. What have we got? 33 and a bit minutes. What have the Hawks got now as they've got possession of the football? Morrison moves it again to Newcombe. Back to Morrison, who marks on the wing. Oh, hand pass over the top. Meek wasn't ready for it. Had to return. And he misses the hand pass across the boundary line to Moore. That's the lasso rule. Swadling will get it. Now the Magpies have a chance. Any score will do. Alan Long down the corridor, marked by Hardwick at centre-half back. Now what can the Hawks do? To D'Ambrosio, out towards left-half forward. Gunston marks. Score still level. Kick into the left. You wouldn't believe it! Dylan Moore! The player who made this a draw last time out in round eight, now has the ball in his hands.
4: And he hasn't kicked well for goal tonight. 48 out.
1: Dylan Moore. Can he decide this contest for a second time this season? Kicks on its way. Any score?
4: Yeah!
1: It's been kept in play. And for the first time in history, twice against each other in the same season. I'm here and I do not believe it. 13-14, 92 apiece between the Hawks and the Magpies. Yeah, it was 13-15, 93 to 15-3, 93 earlier in the year. Deja vu all over again. What do you make of that? It's a draw between the Hawks and the Pies. I'm very rarely left speechless, but I am right now. Dylan Moore with a chance any score would have done. Didn't have the carry.
4: And it was, I think that was Rowan Steele.
6: Well, if Hawthorne had punched it through, it wouldn't have been a point.
4: No, if Collingwood had it,
6: punched it through, it would have been a point. So
1: that
6: Hawthorne,
1: is correct.
6: If Hawthorne getting it through was no good to anyone, well, no good to them anyway.
4: No, so they actually had to shepherd.
6: So they needed that.
1: They had
6: a block. They needed the ball to get across the line without them touching it. However that happened, either by the boot or by a Collingwood fist or body, and they were aware of that. Collingwood knew that. So what's it now? Hawthorne's, it's fascinating because now they're back in the in the non-percentage.
1: That's right.
6: The percentage race.
1: Percentage counts again for Hawthorn because with that draw again, their second draw, they have 60 points. Now, Craig McRae has gone out and he's telling his players to be up and about with that result.
6: Well, so he's talking to the fans. Look at him in the forward pocket. He's taking that as a win. That's

0: big win for Craig McRae?
1: Well, it's certainly better than facing the loss, which would have seen them stuck on 50 points and would have meant that they absolutely were going to finish in the wild card positions.
0: Wow.
1: It's a draw again. Goodness me. Words fail occasionally. The beauty and the glory. Well, the sheer majesty of sport just, when these things can happen.
2: Just that last moment. So Collingwood win the ball back through a Lasso free kick.
3: Yeah.
2: At half back. It comes central. A beautiful kick. So Ed Allen gets the ball. Then he blazes up. He blazes to centre half forward where it's all Hawthorn. There was no Collingwood player within sight.
3: Yeah.
2: Inside. Then it goes Hawthorn and go, they've got one final opportunity.
3: Yeah.
2: They take it down the Shane Warne side of the ground, and it's a beautiful passage of play, way Hawthorn have moved the ball.
3: That's where the lengthening of Gunston helps in that scenario.
2: It gets to Gunston, then Gunston finds Moore inside forward 50. So at that time when Moore takes the mark, there's 24 seconds remaining on the clock.
3: Yeah.
2: So it's always going to be the last kick of the game. But it's just a couple of metres too far out.
3: He wasn't kicking the ball well.
2: You said that.
3: I mentioned that. He wasn't kicking the ball well for goal. He missed. He didn't score a couple of times from just outside 40 on the angle. I reckon he was the last bloke they wanted to have the ball at that time. Just tonight. Like, he's a fantastic player, Dylan Moore. But tonight, he just wasn't feeling it. Certainly, he's kicking for goal. And he couldn't get the journey. If you're going to miss it narrow. But he missed it wide, and it didn't get there.
1: Yeah. And that's the extra 4 to 5 metres. Yeah. If he'd missed narrow, he's able to carry.
2: Tied legs.
1: Yep.
2: You know, right on the paint of 50, really, when he's kicking that football. So it's always a tough kick. Always a tough kick, but what a game of football.
1: How good was it?
3: It's probably the right result.
2: Yeah. Well, you look at the first quarter was relatively even, then Collingwood dominate second quarter, Hawthorn dominate third quarter. And then it's 5 goals apiece in the final quarter. Yeah,
3: 5-2 to 5-5.
2: You look at the numbers. Collingwood are enormous in that last quarter. 28 tackles they laid in that last quarter. Plus 7 contested football. Bo McCreary had a big last quarter.
3: 12-10 clearance.
1: The milestone man, the 200 game at Sicily on the shoulders of teammates as he's taken Gunston on one side and Hardwick on the other. Chaired across the boundary line before you'll head down into the rooms.
2: So, Clint, they've laid 92 tackles, the Pies.
1: Oh, my goodness.
3: 92 to 55. Yeah.
1: So they're almost raising the bat a second side.
2: 60 inside 50s to 47. So, you know, they've done the work, all the hard stuff within the game. They've done now probably the you look at the kicking efficiency half, that's probably where Hawthorn keep themselves in the game, 72 to 59 in their favour. So we said from the start it was very much Hawthorn's ball movement, uncontested marks versus Collingwood's pressure.
3: Yep.
2: And that's what the game was in the end, and couldn't split him in the end.
3: And that's the sell. That's why Craig McRae, I reckon, is so keen to just let his people know that this is a win for us. Yeah. We pressured these guys like no one else has done, and we forced them to find another way, and they couldn't. Now, we couldn't get the points ourselves. We couldn't get all 4 points, but it was a Herculean performance. And still undermanned Collingwood team.
1: It's a big result still for Hawthorn, though, because with Melbourne, and you would expect they're going to win here, 17-7, 109, the Demons, the 7-7, 49, 14 minutes to play in the final term. That's Port Adelaide score, by the way, 7-7, 49. So the Demons up by 60 points, so they're going to win that. If the Hawks hadn't been able to get the draw here, then they would have dropped down to fifth. As it is, they're back into the four at the moment, and their percentage, 117.3, is helpful. 7 percentage points better than Melbourne on 60 points. And, of course, they've got the game advantage on Geelong.
4: And Hawthorn play West Coast next week.
1: That's right. That's one that they can put in the back pocket with the greatest respect to the Eagles.
2: Well, stadium.
3: I don't know, Clint.
5: I see a lot of West Coast.
2: Yeah.
5: And I'm...
2: There's been some funny results in final rounds of season.
1: That is true, but I would think with the top four spot on the line.
2: Yes.
1: West Coast, they have a crack. They're just not that good. They will be good in the future, though. Collingwood have got Brisbane next Friday night here at the G. That's another enormous game. Oh, it's got to be so good. Let's go downstairs. What a game of footy it was. Tim Hodges. Tim.

0: There's genuine confusion. I didn't know where to go, to be perfectly honest. And
1: I know where you've gone.
0: I'm sort of splitting the difference because I'm actually now in the Hawthorne room, so I actually better be quiet. So Collingwood has just gone into a team meeting, and Hawthorne, I think they're still working out whether they'll give us a player or whether the players will be called into a meeting. So I don't think anyone knows how to act. I don't think anyone can believe this has happened again. And I think everyone's just trying to figure out who has been the actual winner and who has been the loser out of this draw. So I sort of agree with you. I think this is the biggest story is Hawthorn. That's why I'm actually in the Hawthorn rooms now, just with what this could mean for and whether they'll rue these 2 points that could be so valuable, Hodgie, in 4 quarters time.
1: Can we give it the football was the winner? Can we give it that one?
0: No, there's no doubt. There's no doubt. And you know what? The MCG's the winner. Over 110,000 people here today, which is just nuts.
1: That's nuts. Incredible. So 76,000, Clinchy just pointed out the official crowd, 76,186. A bit shy of the 80,000 we were predicted, but we knew that there were some troubles on the roads getting here. But that's still an enormous crowd on top of what you said was here for Richmond versus St Kilda. Well done. Well done to everybody who rolled up today. If you rolled up for this one, you've had an absolute treat. You mightn't go away either as a winner or a loser, depending on whose colours you saw, but what a contest. We mentioned walking to the ground, it felt like a final sort of atmosphere, and it was played at the end like one. There was so much at stake for both of these teams, and yeah, anyone walked away would be thoroughly entertained with what we saw over 4 quarters of football. Just going through it, Collingwood and Hawthorn, scores were level at quarter time. Collingwood led by 22 points at the half. Hawthorn stormed back, kicked 5 goals in the third term to snatch the lead to lead by 3. And then throughout that final term, Hawthorn got away to a 21-point lead 4 minutes into the final term, before Collingwood were able to find their way back and draw the scores level at 13-14, 92 apiece. Dylan Moore marked about 40, 45 metres out, left forward pocket, around 45-degree angle, had ball in his hands, couldn't make the distance, putting it across the face. No score. It's a draw. And why it's particularly a remarkable draw is these clubs, until this season, they played 173 games between them. They'd never had a draw. They've now played 175 and they've had 2.
2: It's extraordinary, isn't it?
3: Same guy's been involved in the last kick-off and, both times.
2: And I love...
3: couldn't write that bingo card.
2: I love that it's a draw. I love that the draw is a part of the game.
1: Oh, I'm so
2: home
1: and
2: away season.
1: So with you.
2: It's a legitimate result. We'll have this conversation. We talk back going bananas across the world in the next 24 hours. Oh, get rid of the draw. Keep extra time, yada, yada.
1: Can't wait for the footy forum tomorrow.
2: The footy forum are going bananas.
1: Yeah, I know.
2: It's a great result.
1: The draw is a result.
2: Absolutely.
1: You have a set period of time to decide who wins.
2: Yep.
1: And if they can't sort it out, you split the points and everybody moves on to the next game.
2: And you've got 24 weeks to qualify for the next phase.
1: Exactly.
2: You should be able to do it. If you can't do it in that long, you shouldn't be there.
1: Yep. It's not like finals where, because there is a compressed period of time, you need to have a winner.
2: Yep, correct.
1: It's not like that at all. You have a draw. And again, which team deserved to win more? I can't think I can give you an answer for that, because they both had absolute genuine periods of momentum. They had periods where they were dominant, and there were periods where they were getting absolutely slammed by their opposition.
2: 2 goals each in the first quarter.
1: Yep.
2: 5-1 in Collingwood's way in the second. 5-1 Hawthorn's way in the third. 5-5. That's even,
3: Stevens.
2: It's a great game of footy.
3: And while the AFL haven't got their dream in terms of the top 10 and maybe St Kilda not being in that fight, what they will have is a top 4 that'll have Collingwood and Brisbane playing on Friday night. Then if Brisbane win, Hawthorn will know how much they have to win by to potentially have the percentage to jump above Brisbane, knowing that they're playing West Coast. So there's going to be all sorts of possibilities.
2: Which is great, because the 10 sort of...
1: Yeah, and that is the last game too, by the way.
2: Oh, it is too.
1: Yeah, Hawks and Eagles, very last game of the season. So they'll know exactly what's in front of them. First time two teams, as we said, have played in 2 draws against each other in the same VFL-AFL season. It's only the 4th time a pair of teams have played in consecutive draws against each other, including across seasons.
2: Yeah, okay.
1: So that's great. So Mitch Turner's back in the studio. Big shout-out, Mitch. He's been working very hard to bring us all these stats. But, yeah, that's remarkable. I did think during the game, surely this has never happened before in a season. Surely not. And yet...
2: And nearly the same score as well.
1: Yeah,
2: a point
1: right.
2: off.
1: A point off from what we saw. Some of the numbers for you, by the way, we'll keep our fingers crossed. We'll get someone.

I'm 100% with Hodgie downstairs. Hawthorn's probably is the biggest story. For the Hawks, Impey with 25 disposals, Newcombe with 24, Battle, Morrison, Watson and Ward all with 20. Sicily had it 19 times, so too did Moore. While for the Magpies, Nick Dacos had 36 touches and a goal. Josh Dacos, 30.

0: Tran to Anderson, just repeating a draw between Collingwood and the Hawks in front of 76,000 people. Let's go back to Hodgie. Tim.
1: Clint, the Hawks were going into a team meeting. Sam Mitchell just said no, and he's brought all the families in, so it's quite the vibe down here. Harry Morrison has been good enough to come over and join us. Harry, what a game.
2: Yeah, it was pretty crazy. A game of momentum. We knew we were right in it from the start. They jumped us a bit early, and, credit to us. We fought back, but, that was a finals-like game. The pressure, they brought the pressure in, for two draws in the same season is pretty crazy.
1: Could you believe it was Dylan as well with the ball on the siren with a chance to win it?
2: Yeah, I actually had a bit of a chuckle to myself when he marked out. I looked back at the bench and there was the 30-second sign up, and I was like, oh, this is, I can't be serious. But, he put himself in the right position, and, credit to him, he showed up. But, unfortunately, just didn't go our way.
1: You said it was like finals. I mean, the last 10 minutes, it was as bonkers as it gets at the MCG. It was an insane atmosphere.
2: Yeah, absolutely. It's one of those parts of the game where you actually can't hear anything, really. The crowd is going nuts. You try not to turn into a bit of a spectator, to be honest. You get a bit sucked into the crowd. But, it was, as I said, it was a finals-like game, and set us up for the next few weeks.
1: Harry has the cans on. I'll send you upstairs. Daniel Harford and Adam Romanaskis.
3: Harry, I'm really interested what Sam Mitchell and the coaching staff spoke to you about at halftime. Because that second quarter, it was 5-1. And you looked all at sea. Collingwood's pressure was enormous in the entire game. They laid 92 tackles. But what was the subtle change in that third quarter? Because then you go on and kick 5-1 in that third quarter.
2: Yeah, there was a couple of little tactical things. But at the end of the day, it was just pressure. Pressure and a bit of territory. They were winning the territory battle, especially at stoppage. The mids got a bit of a rev up, which we definitely needed. So, the mids led the way at the start of the third and got the ball forward and gave our forwards a bit of a chance. And, that was pretty much the crux of it. Just get the ball in our front half and try and put a score on.
4: Harry, Daniel Harford, mate. Interesting times watching it all unfold. I'm interested in just the pressure of Collingwood. Do you come across a team that puts as much pressure on as Collingwood does? I mean, it's sort of their DNA and the way they play, and you would have been ready for it, I'm sure. But are there other teams in the comp that play the way that Collingwood do?
2: Probably teams that try and emulate it, but I think Collingwood are a great pressure side. They're ready for everything, ready to come forward at every chance. So it's pretty rare to get an uncontested possession in a game like this, and credit to them.
4: Was the plan to try and divide and conquer them in the start of the game anyway? He seemed to move the ball from side to side and really open them up defensively in that first quarter in particular. Probably didn't get the rewards you could have had, but was that the plan to try and just make the ground really big and attack and make them defend you all over the ground?
2: Yeah, a bit of a change of angle. It's hard to pressure a side that sort of changes angle. So that was part of the plan coming in. We did have plenty of chances. I think there was scoring shots for maybe even or thereabouts at half time, but we just couldn't put the score on. We didn't throw the toys out. We knew we had a good plan, and we just needed to stick to it.
4: How do you think you're travelling at the moment? It's been an interesting couple of weeks after last week and now this.
2: Yeah, absolutely. It's obviously last week we lowered our colours, we probably had a bit of a point to prove tonight. Sam gave us a pretty stern talking to before the game and just got us in the right mindset. Because off the back of last week, we didn't want to do that 2 weeks in a row. And I think we held our own tonight, definitely for majority of the game. But, as I said, credit to Collingwood. They're a good side, especially this time of year.
0: Harry Morrison with us from the Hawthorn Footy Club after they've drawn with Collingwood. These questions always come up, Harry, after a draw. Do you like the draw?
2: It's not really. It's just a weird feeling after the game. You sort of, the crowd just, there's no real atmosphere after the game. No one really knows what to do. Everyone shakes hands and, would like a result, but, I'm not sure. Not sure what the best option is.
0: Yeah, it's one where neither team deserves to genuinely lose that game of football, though. How tough was that as a contest? Because it did look absolutely frenetic up here from all the games you played. It looked like and felt like a finals-type game.
2: Yeah, I'm glad it looked like that because it

0: definitely felt like it at times. They were in our face a lot. We probably handled it well at times, but not so well at times. That's definitely something that we'll look at. As I said, it sort of sets us up for a good final series. I'm not sure where that sort of leaves us in the grand scheme of things, but still another game to play out and see how we go.
1: Well, that answers my next question. Were you aware of how important the result was for potentially a top four finals finish? Because you now, with the draw, it does keep you in that top four spot. If you'd lost with Melbourne winning across in Port, you'd have dropped out. What do you think of the importance of finishing in that top four with the way the final system is now?
0: Yeah, definitely. I think being in the top four gives you the best chance, obviously, with the double chance. So that was always our goal, to give ourselves the best chance in September. I'm not actually sure. There's a couple of questions after the game where that sort of leaves us. I mean, a few of the boys had their phones out already trying to check the scores and see where that leaves us. But as I said, there's still another round to go and a couple of results to happen as well. We'll gather ourselves and go again.
1: Don't worry. We all did that as well, Harry. I'll be absolutely honest. The moment the game finished, we all looked. So I guess it's simply put this way, that win against West Coast next week, it's in your hands. You'll finish top four, which is a great result for the Hawks. Whatever happens, thank you very much for talking to us. We really appreciate it.
0: Beautiful. Thanks. Thanks, boys.
1: Harry Morrison downstairs. Look, I understand why the players want a result. Absolutely get that.
2: Yeah.
1: But I'm still a believer that the draw is a perfectly fine result after a game of football like that. No, I'm very keen to hear your thoughts tomorrow if you want to join us on the Sunday Footy Forum.
2: I reckon you might get a few calls.
1: I love the chat. It's always good. Just give you an update from that other game too. Melbourne versus Port Adelaide. It's always going to be a result for the Demons. It's just a question of how much by. 19-10, 124, the Demons.
2: Good
1: win. Yeah, they're up by 75 points with about 5 minutes to play. Port Adelaide 7-7. 49. They have been impressive, Melbourne. Very, very impressive, as we saw last week with the way they demolished, or not demolished, but the way that they were able to really stifle Fremantle with that big win here at the MCG. They're a very impressive side. Where do you sit, by the way, just to throw it out there? Thoughts on Coach of the Year, Stephen King? Just wanted to get your thoughts on that.
2: I'm along your man.
1: Yep.
3: Yeah, I think Stephen King's done an amazing job.
2: Awesome.
3: You consider the players that left the club and the personalities that they were at that football club, and to have them in a position to play finals, I think, is an incredible effort. But Justin Longmuir's performance this year has been out of this world.
2: Yeah, he's done a hell of a job with that squad. And I know it's not about the body of work, but I think what he's done with the club since he's taken over and built the program from year to year, I think he's done an exceptional job to get it to a position where they have been utterly dominant.
1: Glad you said that, because I say those things and everyone texts in and calls me biased. Just threw that out there for you guys, so I appreciate that. One I did want to touch base. Actually, we'll head back downstairs. Tim Hodges. Tim?
4: Clint, I just bolted down to the Collingwood rooms. Darcy Cameron has been good enough to join us. We appreciate your time. Congratulations on your own game, and what a bloody game that was.
5: Yeah, what are the chances? Two times in a year. To draw is it's a funny feeling, but we act like winners after that one. That was an unreal game. We took it up to him. He's really proud of the squad we got at the moment. It shows so much fight. You know, 18 points down in that quarter, all the momentum going their way, and we managed to scrape it back in our favour. And it was an awesome game to be a part of.
4: Again, can you believe it was Dylan Moore at the end, like earlier in the year, with a shot on the siren?
5: It's uncanny, isn't it? I'm glad that ball stayed in play, really. I'm not sure what the rules are, if they knock it over or what's to go there after the siren, but we're just trying our best to keep that in play. But, that's just silly that it ends up in his hands to win the game again. So I'm glad he missed this time.
4: So you just went in for a few minutes with the coach. Can we pry sort of what his message was?
5: Pretty much what I just spoke about then, you know, just like... pride in this group, and we never give up, and just our way to keep attacking even when momentum's going against us. And our game's in really good shape right now, and even though it was a draw, we should be really excited for what's to come, because our game stacks up.
4: This will sound weird. I was behind the Collingwood bench when you came off late in the last quarter. You were spent, and I even looked at your ears. You had sweat coming off your ears. You were that cooked. Like, what does your body feel like at the moment after, you know, that was an

0: absorbing Joel with Lloyd Meek.
1: Yeah, he's a big boy. He's a hard one to move. He's a brick shithouse. but it's just all part of being a ruck, really. I don't think there's too many times you come off the a rest where you're feeling pretty fresh. So it's a hard job, but I love it.
0: What do you like rolling out of the cot in the morning?
1: Stiff, like an old man.
0: I'll send you upstairs. He's in form, Darcy. Daniel Harford and Adam Romanaskis.
2: Yes, I'm going to continue that. Darcy, Daniel Harford, mates. Interesting game of footy. Great game of footy, if I'm honest. Just firstly, is ear sweat a bit of a thing you got going on? Is that a concern?
1: I've never heard of ear sweat, but yeah, I might just see the doctor tomorrow morning.
2: Just get that looked at, mate. Yeah. I saw Craig McRae post-game. He was in front of the faithful, really revving them up as if to say that we won this game. This was a win for us and our system and our team. Did he sort of talk to you about that after the game?
1: Oh, pretty much. I think you just summed it up really well just then. It's I know we only got 2 points for that one, and it's a bit of a funny feeling, but it is a massive step in the right direction for us. It just shows that we're capable of playing against the top side teams, and it's pretty exciting. We've got some key personnel to come back hopefully next week. Who knows what we can do.
2: Yeah, well, I mean, your effort and your intensity, defensive pressure is unbelievable. And in that second quarter, you set the game alight the way you just surged and pressed Hawthorn. They had no answers. What happened in the third quarter? Where did you lose your handle on it?
1: I think a contest, especially a centre bounce and our turn up. You know, our mids, we weren't able to turn up to the next contest, and they were just sitting us and able to, you know, get on the end of a few good looks, and they weren't missing either. So the momentum was well and truly their way, but I feel like we were able to nullify that late in the third and stem it a bit. And then they went nuts again in the start of the fourth. But we did a really good job of bringing it back into our favour.
2: You did.
3: Thus, the team's changing before our eyes. Now, all we've heard for so long, Collingwood's old, this, that and the other. You get 29 possessions out of Swadling tonight, 28 out of Ed Allen. You get two incredible goals out of Will Hayes. The future is bright for Collingwood.
1: It is, I know. I'm not sure what the media are going to speak about for the next few years, but they're doing an unbelievable job. Even Charlie West tonight, I think he hit a couple of goals as well, but we don't even really care about that. It's what he brings, he brings that ball to ground every single time. I do a lot of one-on-one stuff with him after training, and shit, he's hard to beat. He just finds a way to get the ball to ground, and it's quite frustrating, but when I'm watching on a Saturday night against the Hawks, I'm pretty happy about it.
3: 92 tackles you laid tonight. The pressure was just enormous. You hunted Hawthorn, and they looked uncomfortable at times. It's probably when you just slightly dropped off that pressure. That's probably what allowed Hawthorn back in that game, particularly in the third quarter.
1: Yeah, for a number of years, I think our pressure's been what makes us such a good side. And when we bring that against top quality teams, it puts them under the pump, and it's a really good look for us.
4: Darcy, Clint Wilden here. I've stayed away from this topic, though Rammer's tried to tip me into it a few times. But as a West Aussie, and yourself a West Aussie, what about those young other West Aussies running around at the moment? Because goodness me, William Hayes, he's been terrific. Rowan Steele's been terrific. Ed Allen's been terrific. You're starting to get a good little crop there.
1: Rowan Steele's a fake West Aussie. He's only there for 6 months.
4: Play West Perth. We'll take him.
1: No, they're unbelievable. It's good. We've got a nice little crew here. I think we've got five or six of them that come over from the West. Billy Frampton's absolutely dominating this year. Should be all Australian. It's good to, anyone we bring over from West Australia, they always seem to turn into a great bloke, bar me.
4: Oh, no, that's not true. That's not true as well. Last one for you. How big is Friday night going to be against Brisbane now with everything that's at stake for both these footy clubs?
1: Oh, it's massive. Yeah, I'm not sure where we can get to now. I don't think we can finish in the top six, but it's just so important for us to keep this rolling in our form and our game plan. I'm really excited for Friday night. Nothing better. And, they sibbed us early in the year, and I'd like to get one back on them.
3: You can finish in the top six if you make up 14% on Geelong.
1: It's going to have to be a good one.
2: Can't be that hard. It's only Brisbane.
4: Darcy, great of you to chat to us. Good luck for the rest of the season.
1: Thanks, guys. Appreciate it.
4: Darcy Cameron downstairs, of course, a premiership player with Collingwood. Good of him to chat to us. We need to wrap things up. We'll take you across to hear the wrap-up as well between Melbourne and Port Adelaide. Melbourne have just won that game. The Demons 2012.

0: 132 to 8856. Votes in the ABC Footballer of the Year, gentlemen. Who's responsible?
1: Ramanauskas.
0: Oh, okay.
2: I've passed the votes on to you.
1: Ramanauskas, you was told at the start of the night.
2: No,
1: you feature in Rammer's votes.
2: You arrive late.
1: Do it. You were told.
2: Okay, okay.
1: Do it.
2: I gave... Jeez, very nasty, isn't he?
1: Yeah. It's been a long day. I thought it's been a long day for you.
0: What about this one?
1: I did too. The game at Marvel this afternoon.
0: Of course you did that.
2: I thought we were mates half. I gave one to Jarman Impey. I thought he was Hawthorne's best player tonight.
1: Good.
2: I gave two to Swadling. I thought he was very good tonight.
1: He's excellent. He's a fine young player.
2: Yeah, I think he's a very good player. And I gave three. I like Josh Dacos's game tonight. I thought he was very good. Nick was good tonight, but he wasn't his greatest night.
1: He was just average. 35 and 1's his average. 36 and 1.
2: Yeah, just past his average.
1: Oh, well, they're good votes. This is why you do it. You're good at this.
2: Thanks.
0: It's been an interesting night on so many levels, including what's been going on at the back of the box. Thanks very much for letting us join you. I hope you've enjoyed the coverage. What a game it was. What a result it was. For the second time in 2026, the Hawks and the Magpies have played out a draw. 13-14-92 to 13-14-92. And again, for the second time in these battles, the ball ended up in the hands of Dylan Moore to decide the contest. Unlike last time when he was able to kick a goal to give the Hawks the draw, this time unable to give them the win. He's kicked falling a little bit short, but nonetheless, take nothing away from what was a cracking contest.
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7: Hello, everyone. H.G. Nelson here with a bit of housekeeping to begin the show. Look, it's bye round again for the Bludge, and happy are we to be away, but we've left you with a few nuggets. And our hard-working producer, ever at the coalface of Bludge, Dave Stein, has asked me to remind all Bludging on the Blindside listeners that there's a couple of special nuggets, unheard nuggets, from the vaults under the SCG that can be heard in the next 2 hours. See if you can spot them.
8: Ladies and gentlemen, it's time to bump, it's time to thump, it's time to bludge. The best of bludging on the blind side.
7: One of the biggest races of Queen Elizabeth Stakes, won by Think It Over.
1: Right.
7: And this is a daring ride by Natural Willa, who thought that the better going would be out wide. So about the 200 metres from the winning post, he haired off on Think It Over to the outside fence and won by a few lengths or a couple of lengths.
1: That's knowing your course, isn't it?
7: It is. He'd walked the course, spoken to people who knew how the drainage worked on, you know, the new Randwick surface and so on. And so it was...
1: Well, that's a brilliant win.
7: It was. It was the race of the century, provided the ride of the century and also gave racegoers the shock of the century as the forgotten horse in the field.
1: Yeah, right.
7: You often say that, the bet on the forgotten horse.
1: Yep.
7: Think It Over won the race. Now, it was a bit of a, you know, cause for controversy connected with the race.
1: Yes.
7: I'm not going to forget that when he said this is Rorilla coming back to scale for a long time. You get it right like that, and the horse does what he knew he could do. It might be my biggest win. However, he won't forget it for another reason. In his desperation to leave the all the stars, and there were a lot of big-name horses running in this race, in his wake, Rorilla broke the whip rule by striking Think It Over 8 times before the 100-metre mark and 20 times in total. So if I do the maths right, from the 100-metre mark in the last 100 metres, he banged it 12 times.
1: Right.
7: The stewards suspended Rorilla for 2 weeks and issued the 2 weeks, I might add, starts after today, I think.
1: Good.
7: 2 weeks and, you know, issued a $40,000 penalty.
1: A $40,000 fine.
7: Mm. One of the biggest fines for excessive whip use.
1: Wow.
7: But let's face it, it was a fraction of what he earned for the ride because it was a very rich race.
6: Yeah.

0: Right.
1: Right.
2: He said afterwards, to win on that horse for the trainer Parker, and the owner's horse, was one of my best moments in racing. I'm very disappointed that I broke the whip rule because I'm very respectful of them. I just think it was a very big penalty and we'll appeal the size of it, which he subsequently did.
0: Did he?
2: And they knocked 10 grand off it. I think he's down to 30 grand.
0: Right. Now. Okay. Yes.
2: Now, the difficulty is here, I'm very disappointed that I broke the whip rules because I'm respectful of them.
0: Yeah.
2: Now, when it goes on, Rurilla said, think it over. Well, Rurilla lauded for a tactical masterpiece that saw Think It Over get out, outside fence, etc. He had outmanoeuvred his rival by finding the best going, etc. He had to wait until he got to the 200-metre mark before he drew the whip and hit Think It Over 8 times before the 100 metres and 3 more than permitted at a total of 20 times all over. It's understood the New South Wales Jockey Association will support Rurilla in his appeal against the penalty. A representative told the Herald that its members believe in the whip rules but often feel penalties were too severe.
0: Yeah.
2: I suppose a lot of murderers feel that as well.
0: Yeah.
2: Now, the fine...
0: So he was three over. He three over, so he was essentially fined 10,000 per...
2: Bash.
0: Bash.
2: That's an interesting question.
0: Mm.
2: An interesting question. The fine was more than a third of Rurilla's winnings percentage... winning percentage, and 2 weeks obviously could cost him another 25,000 in rides, especially if he can't go to the carnival. Yeah. Now, the stewards, Mark Van Estel... Gestel said there'd had to be a deterrent for breaching the rip rule, particularly in the biggest races. The stewards panel reviewed the final 200 metres before issuing correct weight to see whether it would lodge a protest against Think It Over being declared the winner because of the whip.
0: Ah.
2: Yes. It's hard to see a reason to uphold a protest given half a length back to the second horse. We cannot see a breach of the rules like that in such a big race. It was clear breach and had to be penalised. We cannot see a breach, meaning they can't. People can't break the law willy-nilly.
0: Yeah.
2: Rurilla's record of having two previous whip offences in feature races in the past 6 months added to the premium of his penalty.
0: Oh, now, okay. He's got a record.
2: He has. He'd been fined.
0: And yet he believes in it.
2: Well, I don't
0: he
2: get
0: believes
2: this at
0: in
2: all.
0: The rules.
2: I don't get this at all. As I've
0: There's
2: said,
0: an inconsistency in his evidence, isn't there?
2: There is, my lad.
0: Yes.
2: There is, my lad. Okay. Now, do you know...
0: He's a serial...
2: Well...
0: Can we use the word serial?
2: Yeah. A recidivist.
0: Recidivist, thank you.
2: He's been fined 20,000, given a week suspension when
0: second...
2: Oh, it's
0: down to 20,000 now.
2: No. Separate incident.
0: Oh, separate incident.
2: Eduardo, this is in
0: the
2: Everest.
0: So he was two over last time.
2: Yeah.
0: That's the 20,000.
2: Mm-hmm.
0: Okay.
2: And was fined 2,000 last week when runner-up on Commando Hunt in the country championship. Now, what I don't get, he's aware of the rules, respects the rules, but he can't help himself but break them. Now, how many criminals would get off...
0: Yeah.
2: If that was the case, I put it to you that the stewards should have protested the win.
0: Yes.
2: On principle alone.
0: Yes.
2: We're never going to stand
0: up. Well, you've got to ask yourself, would Think It Over have won had he not been bashed that extra three times?
2: Well, this is the thing.
0: That's the thing.
2: I know.
0: We're never going to know. Are we?
2: We could ask the horse.
0: I mean, is Think It Over a bludger or not? I mean, did he respond to the whip? Do we know much about Think It Over?
2: We know a lot about Think It Over. And, in fact, as it said here, the forgotten horse.
0: The forgotten horse.
2: He hadn't
0: been... forgotten because he doesn't get bashed much or what?
3: The best of bludging on the blind side. This week at Rugby League World, see front row stars of the Wentworthville Magpies demonstrate how to eat 18 three-course meals in a day. It's 24 hours of gastric expanding fun, sponsored by Bludging on the Blind Side.
2: See, the difficulty is the principle is what I've got to get
0: at. The principle, yes.
2: Have we got these rules to make racing?
0: Well, look, if it's up to Volandis, isn't it?
2: He's the boss of racing.
0: He's the boss of racing.
2: Right, Volandis.
0: Hasn't Volandis got to put out an edict and says, all right, if your horse is struck more than the allowable number of times, that horse is disqualified.
2: Exactly, that's what I mean. It's got to be clear.
0: That's got to be clear.
2: Yeah, otherwise it's going to go on till the end of time.
0: Well, you know what's going to happen. The connection's going to say to the jockey, oh, hit him as much as you like.
2: Yeah,
0: no, we'll cover here.
2: Yeah.
0: We'll cover. I don't care if you get fined money, $250,000, no, we'll cover it. Just get in there first. Okay?
2: Exactly. Yeah. Exactly. I see no possible...
0: Well, all right. Well,
2: no possible excuses.
0: So the race is overturned. The horse that came second, if it was hit, you know, just the right amount of time, it wins.
2: Yeah.
0: So you're punished that way.
2: Yeah.
0: And the connections are warned off for 6 months.
2: That's better. I like the way you're thinking. But when are we going to get to it? And at the same time...
0: Well, he's got to get serious. Vlad is

0: It's going to get serious.
1: But I just have to get serious.
0: And say, all right, enough is enough. Mm. No more hitting horses more than you're allowed.
1: See, there would be some conversation.
0: What don't you understand about that, jockey?
1: See, there would be some people who say, well, that's too many times already.
0: Yeah, they would.
1: I mean,
0: you can argue that.
1: Yeah, you can.
0: Yeah. And if Land is listening, he might say, yeah, you're right. Hmm. Oh, okay, you're only allowed to hit it
1: twice.
0: Yeah, twice.
1: Now, that's one thing.
0: Yeah.
1: Put that on pause for a minute.
0: Sure. And then they'll be saying, oh, can we use bigger whips?
1: Now, this story we've sat on for a little while because we didn't have basically because of COVID.
0: Oh, yeah.
1: But Racing Victoria says it's given up trying to get into schools to promote their sport to kids.
0: Given up? Why?
1: Well, Giles Thompson, the boss, says he pointed to wokeism amongst parents as the reason for why schools reject racing. Can I put it to you that these two stories, Natural Willa and Think It Over, and this story are connected?
0: Uh-huh.
1: Because whatever rules they say in racing, don't spare close examination.
0: Right.
1: You can't hit the horse. Oh, well, you can. Etc. So no wonder parents get upset. Anyway, their idea is normalising the bet. And that's Volandis' whole rave is to normalise, make the punt normal. Yeah. You know, you just go everywhere, you punt. You know, how can you not have fun? But you got to punt. You got to get your mates. You got to get to the Neds level. All that sort of stuff.
0: Yeah, all of that. Yep.
1: All that sort of stuff. Yep. Anyway, right.
0: Yep.
1: This is the TAB, Racing Victoria, in announcing a record half-yearly turnover, figures on... You know, between July 1st and December 30th, Tom said he was confident racing had engaged the 20-somethings and the 30-somethings who were still filling racetracks and punting on the sport. Now, you can see where they're going.
0: Mm-hmm.
1: The big problem is teenagers and 12-year-olds.
0: Yep.
1: So he admitted the industry had little luck in trying to get into schools to promote all things good about racing.
0: Yes.
1: I just leave that there and let others worry about that. Mm-hmm. Saying 95% of schools had knocked back Racing Victoria initiatives.
0: Oh. What the schools don't want them there?
1: They don't, such as free educational incursions. Incursions? What? Anyway, free educational visits to schools from wait for it horses or jockeys or, you know, visits the racetrack. It only takes one parent to object to the headmaster or headmistress you're encouraging kids to gamble. And that'll shut it down.
0: Yep.
1: When we could deliver education programs, it was wildly successful. But we couldn't get into schools. 95% of schools would say, we're not interested. And you'd say, why not? And they'd say, parents won't put up with it. You describe it as wokeism, if you like. It only takes one parent to put a kibosh when 50 parents might be for it.
0: Yeah, that's true.
1: Yeah. So anyway, but Thompson said Racing Challenge, when it came to engaging children, wasn't just gambling related. Oh, what a blow.
0: Right. Yeah, yeah.
1: I mean, you need to have a really sharp focus on what you're doing in the school. Now, you and I have argued and tossed this around for years.
0: Yep.
1: You have taken Rooting King to many schools.
0: Yep.
1: Kids love it when they see the king coming. They see the float.
0: Yeah, their little faces light up, HG.
1: I know.
0: I mean, kids love horses.
1: And?
0: They do. They relate to horses.
1: Yeah.
0: They just love it. The power of the horse, all of that. And, you know, honestly, if you see a horse with a jockey wearing his or her silks, go into the quadrangle of a school during assembly, I mean, the applause breaks out.
1: Yeah.
0: The kids love it.
1: They can't believe how small adults can be.
0: Yes.
1: And then the other thing was Fractious Bruce and Weed Woodus would often go with the king.
0: Yeah.
1: They'd do all sorts of tricks.
0: Tricks, yeah.
1: You know, get him to count.
0: Yeah.
1: Jumping through a flaming wall of cardboard, all that sort of stuff.
0: That's right.
1: They love that.
0: They love that. And every now and again, you know, you get a kid to come up and sit on the horse and hit it. Just to see what it feels like. And then you would usually leave by handing out TAB tickets to the kids to fill out and,
1: That memory.
0: Coming back the next week to see
1: how they
0: how much they'd won.
1: Yeah,
0: and it's amazing how often some of the kids did it. Some kids just have that They've got that instinctive, they can pick a winner just by looking at it. You know, I wish I had that skill, but some of these kids have got it. And it's a great shame to me, and I've said this to Peter Volandis, that these kids aren't encouraged to do it professionally. You know, to leave school early.
1: But there's a course.
0: Leave school early.
1: If there's a pathway.
0: If they've got that instinctive skill and make a fortune by the time they're 11. They're set up for life.
2: The best
1: of blood.

0: Edging on the Blind Side. Responsible parents, do you feel your child has what many in the gambling industry call the gift? Have your child assessed by simply typing gambling tuition for kids into your search engine to access this free service. You owe it to your child. You owe it to yourselves. This is Bludging on the Blind Side. The Brisbane Broncos cheese ring is back, supersized. Grab a weekend busting 10 kilo bag and for a limited time only, have a 5 kilo bag of award-winning snap-dried honey-headed sugar prawn crisps thrown in. Hunkering down and bulking up has never been easier. This is Bludging on the Blind Side.
1: You know, I get the feeling, I mean, it's a long time since I've had anything to do with educational authorities and what's going on in schools, apart from sporting things, often eludes me.
2: Yeah.
1: But I tell you what would help would be if there was some way of suggesting the
3: smuggling
1: money.
3: Smuggling a horse in?
1: Yeah, smuggling a horse. That'd be great. Great.
2: Yeah.
1: What a great idea. No, I was trying to get a...
3: What about giving kids a burner phone with an account on it?
1: Say, with $200
3: Yeah, something like that.
1: Mm.
3: And then they can shock their parents, say, at the end of term, say, look, I've got $500,000.
1: Do you want some of it? Now, what I've got is the idea that people think that by betting on the TAB, that the money goes somewhere else.
2: You know,
1: maybe not to get hoovered up into general revenue.
2: All right.
1: So, you know, might get hoovered up and spent on ports, say a new Darwin port.
2: Oh, yeah.
1: Something like that, or the Darwin to Dubbo Canal, whatever you want to do.
3: Sure. Or a shooting range somewhere.
1: Shooting range, say Mangaratta when they're in Omeo.
2: Yeah.
1: Now, what I think has to happen is it has to be done under the banner of what goes through the slot stays in the spot, meaning that if your school is gambling, you know, say several thousand a week, that your school benefits from the turnover of that money and that just not generally willy-nilly people who have no interest in your school or education or anything like that get advantage.
2: Yeah.
1: Do you understand what I mean?
2: I do.
1: So
2: I do. So if it can be proven, say, that, Glebe Primary has put in $1.4 million.
1: Yeah, they get $1.4 million or a percentage thereof to come back to the school.
2: Go straight back to the school.
1: See, I was shocked, you know, the other day when the numbers came out in New South Wales that Ashfield, which is a very keen punting and poker machine area, the best in the world.
2: One of the best, I agree.
1: Yeah. So what happens is their money got to pay for a meandering garden in Hornsby. Now, I was livid.
2: Hang on.
1: I was livid. I mean, livid. Absolutely.
2: Hang on.
1: I mean, I just thought all that
2: How
1: hard
2: long's
1: work,
2: this been happening?
1: Why, this is previous administration. I'm sure the current administration would be right up behind this as a wheeze. Take money from the poor, spend it in suburbs on a ridge.
3: Who's the current racing minister in New South Wales? Do we know?
1: I don't know. No.
3: Someone's got to be brought to book here.
1: See, Stuart Ayres is the minister.
3: Stuart Ayres, is it?
1: Stuart Ayres, I think, New South Wales. I mean, could be wrong. But livid. Absolutely livid. A meandering garden. You know.
2: Can you tell me, actually, you may not know, but is it illegal? We know it is in Victoria. But is it illegal in New South Wales for jockeys and horses to turn up at schools?
1: I can't answer that directly, but I don't think so.
2: Right.
1: Meaning that if you...
2: Unannounced?
1: Well...
2: Or maybe a quick phone call when you've arrived or...
1: We're here.
2: Send someone into to the principal's office. There's half a dozen horses out here with jockeys.
0: The best of Bludging on the Blind Side.

0: of Roy and HG. People, Medals and Cheese is dedicated to Aussie Olympic excellence. A program made for Aussies by Aussies as part of the Future Made in Australia policy of the Federal Government of Australia.
1: Now, if you want to get in touch with us, and look, I've got to say is, and I should have pointed this out earlier, we're just behind where the beach volleyball is being played. For those who have been here in Paris or on their way, we're under the Eiffel Tower, got the ABC Sport card table set up, and we're just in front, or just Eiffel Tower side of where the beach volleyball... Great venue for the beach volleyball too.
2: It is, isn't it?
1: Iconic.
2: Yes, iconic. Almost iconic, yes. Yeah.
1: Bondi Beach Shore.
2: Sure, that's your iconic.
1: Iconic. Yeah. Now... if I haven't said this, I should say it. Text line 0467920222 or royandhg@abc.net.au. And the following people have, Roy.
2: Yeah, on the text line, HG, a lot of people are wondering where is the cat butcher in Paris? look, I don't know if we can give this sort of stuff out.
1: Well,
2: you've got to do is waddle around
1: and ask
2: anywhere near the Champs-Élysées and just say, cat butcher. They'll push you in the right direction. Yeah. Because I don't know if it's legal or not. No. I'm not sure.
1: Well,
2: I don't know.
1: It's so popular, it's hard to imagine it's not legal.
2: Because I have tried the cat's legs. Very tasty. A little bit salty for my taste, but anyway, you get used to it.
1: It may be in the preparation of the cooking.
2: Yeah, it could be. Oh, it would be. Without doubt.
1: Just
2: I hadn't
1: ask
2: thought
1: the
2: of
1: chef
2: that.
1: After Ducasse.
2: Yeah, because they do love
1: the salt,
2: buddy. Don't they? Yeah.
1: Hold the salt, buddy.
2: Certainly there's a lot of butter in it. Now, this comes from Greg. He's suggesting the Thorny Devils for our...
1: Thorny Devils,
2: for
1: that's
2: our track
1: good.
2: And field team. Very Aussie and not far, as you point out, from their deserved reputation as the Horny Devils.
1: I didn't know that. Okay, I didn't realise that they had...
2: Or the Emus, a name that certainly evokes the ability to run swiftly. Which isn't bad either, but I think Dingoes is probably ahead. This comes from Ben in Daylesford North.
1: Sure.
2: Geez, a go-ahead town, Daylesford, isn't it?
1: Very, very go-ahead.
2: I mean, you can have your future read there and that sort of stuff, astrology and all that sort of thing.
1: And they have enough locally generated power to run the town.
2: They do.
1: Yeah.
2: It's extraordinary, isn't it, what's happening in Daylesford? It's an absolute revolution. This comes from Ben in Daylesford. He says, thank you for your iconic Paris Olympic Games coverage.
1: Right on the money.
2: Right on the money there. On a recent episode, you mentioned Dawn Fraser and provided a description of this Aussie icon. This highlights a growing crisis in Australia. The legacy and glory of past Aussie Olympians is being forgotten.
1: Mm-hmm.
2: What is needed is a public holiday where past Olympians are remembered and honoured. He says, he can't remember the bludger that is the current sports minister. But this cause needs a real champion to make it a reality. Rod Kemp, we need you. God, he's got a memory, hasn't he? Remember Rod Kemp?
1: I don't know who else would remember Rod Kemp.
2: Yeah, we remember him.
1: Man.
2: We got to know Rod quite well at Salt Lake City.
1: We did.
2: Where he amused us with his for several hours. From memory. I think Annika Wells is our current sports minister. She's doing a great job. But he's right. There are so many Olympic icons. I was just thinking the other day, you remember the superfish, Steve Holland?
1: Or how about Dean Lucan, the weightlifter from Port Lincoln?
2: Yes, the tuna fisherman.
1: Yeah, lifted practice with frozen tuna.
2: With frozen tuna, yeah.
1: Are you suggesting a similar thing to, say, these served, as in these people, these athletes, these great Australians, served on the front line, maybe not gold? Yeah. Maybe, you know, nothing really went and came back.
2: That's right. That's right. That's right.
1: And can I say that's
2: a public holiday to remember our
1: Aussie
2: those
1: heroes.
2: Our Aussie heroes, thank you.
1: And of course, there's a show called I Was There, I think, now
2: on the ABC.
1: Now mm-hmm. Olympic heroes. Mm-hmm. Sure, you'd need somebody with the skill at aim to interview them.
2: Take us through it style. Yes. You suggest you're getting someone like Steve Holland.
1: Well,
2: the superfish, if he's still about, and I'm sure he is, sit him down and say, you know, take us through it.
1: And speaking of that, Molly O'Callaghan is the youngest successful swimmer I think we've ever had, rivaling the great Murray Rose. Now, there's
2: that's
1: a great...
2: That's right, Murray Rose. There you are, another icon
1: exactly,
2: that we forget.
1: I know. I'd forgotten all about Murray Rose.
2: Yeah.
1: But that's just wonderful. Murray Rose, still a magnificent Australian.
2: Wasn't he? still is. I don't know if Murray's still... Let's say he's still with us. He's not?
1: No,
2: don't think he should be remembered anyway.
1: Yeah, oh, definitely. I think this goes beyond the current, you know, people waddling about the planet.
2: Yes, I agree. This comes from Tony in Redbow, New South Wales. I can't help thinking that the Paris organisers have missed a great opportunity regarding gold medals. Cheese, if done right, can be a wonderful shade of gold.
1: Oh, this is an excellent idea.
2: Isn't that an excellent
1: idea? Were you
2: idea?
1: Approached?
2: I was. And unfortunately, I don't think our cheeses are gold enough yet. They've got to ripen for upwards of a couple of years before you get to the sort of gold. I tell you what, just while thinking gold, HG, I tell you what I am enjoying. The photographs of our gold medal winners biting the medal. it's an aspect of it I've forgotten all about. It only comes around every 4 years. You see a photograph of someone biting a medal. Don't know where it comes from. I suppose back in the day, gold was soft, wasn't it? And you could actually leave teeth marks in it. I think you'd struggle to leave any teeth marks in the current gold medals because they're largely silver.
1: And remember, of course, they've got the Eiffel Tower in them.
2: Yeah, try biting that. Now, Michael from Sandringham, how about Aussie fruit bats? They're big and scary looking. No one wants to go near them when they're on their tear, and they can do their business with their eyes closed, but they're harmless and playful underneath.
1: Beautiful. Beautifully summing up about the fruit bat. I'm not sure about the fruit bat.
2: I don't think so either. I think dingoes has got the inside running at this stage. Mm-hmm. Someone suggests the Andrew Boyd Charlton as someone, an icon we should recognise.
1: Well, on the day.
2: On the day,
1: A parade down the streets of our capital cities or even regional towns.
2: Yes.
1: Featuring the people who served from your area.
2: That's right. Mm. That's right. Someone's suggesting Fanny Durack.
1: Icon for you. Yeah, I know. That was a golden age of Australian swimming.
2: It certainly was. Brendan's been in touch just finally here, HG. He says, your recent discussion around bringing new sporting experiences to the Olympics made me wonder if Brisbane is an opportunity to add greyhound racing to the Olympics. I think we might have mentioned this yesterday.
1: I'm sure.
2: Apart from anything else, this presents a great opportunity to reinstall the greyhound track at the Gabba. You could easily see greyhound races included as part of the track and field program. Well, I'm sure the dingoes would embrace the greyhound.
1: A lovely mixture.
2: Would be.
1: A marriage
2: made in heaven. Yes. Yeah. Thank you very much, and keep those emails coming in.
3: The best of bludging on the blind side. Footy heads. The ethical obligation concept is a core value at the Bludge, along with a celebration of football and the belief that many officials and players cheat. We take the rough with the smooth and swerve around the sickos, pervs and weirdos at Bludging on the Blind Side.
2: Are they identical to the original horn that's housed in Canberra, HG?
1: As I understand it, identical. I'm not saying the note will be exactly the same.
2: No, that's
1: but
2: the thing.
1: You know, people can get an idea of how bloody big the Canberra horn is by looking at the one that'll be unveiled in America.
2: Right.
1: Now, then we get to the point that I made earlier. Send the same teams all the time. If the Raiders come back, there's use for the horn.
2: Mm.
1: If the Raiders never come back, we wasted.
2: What happens to that horn?
1: Exactly.
2: Yeah.
1: Is it going to go into the Smithsonian Museum?
2: Sure.
1: Early horn of rugby league, you know, that sort of thing, with a couple of details about stats on the Raiders and Sticky, a.k.a.
2: Sure, sure.
1: I mean,
2: or is it going to be on permanent display in one of the casinos in Las Vegas? I mean, that was my suggestion, that it would look good there. It'd be a bit of a talking point. And maybe, people could just touch it and rub it for luck as they walk in. You know what I mean? How in Florence, for example, there's the boar.
1: You rub the nose.
2: You rub the nose, and it's great.
1: Now,
2: something like that. The horn. Have you touched the horn?
1: Yeah.
2: You know? I touched the horn. I won.
1: Yeah, I was just going to say, you got enough for the house. Now, a Los Angeles-based firm was tasked with building a new 3.6-metre, 36-kilogram instrument for the occasion because it was too difficult to transport the one used in the nation's capital.
2: Yeah, I understand.
1: You know, I've got to be honest here, is that...
2: I take it it's in one piece, this horn. It doesn't screw together. It can't be...
1: I can't answer that directly, but I think you're right. I think you're right.
2: Well, let's say it is in one piece. Is it brass? Is it made of brass? Is it brass?
1: I've always thought it was some sort of cow.
2: An alloy or something?
1: It'd have to be an alloy, wouldn't it?
2: Yeah. I assume
1: now,
2: so.
1: Look, I'm a bit worried that it's...
2: Does it require raw earth to make it? Because, according to the president, America's lacking in raw earths.
1: Raw earth?
2: Yeah, raw earth.
1: Not rare earth.
2: No, raw earth. That's what he's hoping to get from...
1: Zelensky.
2: Zelensky, yeah. That's what he was saying in the press conference this morning. It had me scratching my head. Let's say the horn is made out of raw earth.
1: That's
2: and
1: great.
2: That's why it's so expensive, because there's not much of it in the United States, apparently.
1: Now, can I put that on the side?
2: And
1: I don't want to get involved in that.
2: Yeah, because we don't know.
1: Yeah. Can I say that I bet you the makers saw Canberra Raiders coming?
2: Well, probably.
1: Yeah, they knew they had to get a horn.
2: Yes.
1: What are we going to charge?
2: Well, there could have been that. The other thing is they had to source the materials, HG. These things, and it was last minute. You want a horn by when? You know what I mean? When's the blow off?
1: Yeah. Tomorrow.
2: Right. And was it made in Las Vegas? Or did they have to...
1: LA, I think.
2: Oh, Los Angeles. Oh, well, there's the transport cost. Remember, it's 3.6 metres long.
1: They have to go on a
2: special low loader. Yes. Anyway.
3: The best of bludging on the blind side. Surgeons who are fans of rugby league have a 14% greater success rate than any other surgeons. This is a rugby league fact. Your first question to any surgeon should be, who do you follow? This is Bludging on the Blind Side. Pastors Miles and Tate have made the change. They are now singularly driven to making the change in others. Have you made the change? The Church of Rugby League, make the change. This is Bludging on the Blind Side.

0: Roy, there's been a great, what would I call it, a great sobering up of coaches. As you recall, one of the great things about rugby league is the post-match press conference, where you've seen the match and then you want to hear how the coaches see the match, as in the win or loss. Yeah. I always find this a hell of an imposition, but if rugby league thinks it's a great idea, then I'm prepared to live with it. Mm. And so coaches tend to get a reputation for being, you know, real emotionally invested people in the rugby league win and loss. You get coaches like, say, Wayne Bennett, who's very taciturn, thinks the media's a bit of an idiot.
1: Out to get him
0: and, you know, et cetera. Yeah. So this week there's been a great change in the mood of Ricky Stewart, the angry ant, the AKA man.
1: Yeah.
0: And he's apparently decided that, you know, he's going to be mellow this year. There's going to be none more of that, it wasn't us out there.
1: Okay.
0: I don't know who it was, it wasn't us. That's all I can say, et cetera.
1: Yeah, right.
0: Or, you know, the ref. How bad was the ref today? Anyway, about 3 years ago, apparently, senior players approached Stick about his inability to handle the losses. Mm. And this was a stage when the Canberra Raiders were obviously losing a fair bit. I probably didn't realise the effect I was having on a number of the players in regards to not being able to handle losing. But it wasn't until guys like Joe, Papa, Elliot and Geordie, the boys who obviously I trust very much, spoke to me about it, that I could see it was probably hurting them. It was affecting those boys, affecting the team and affecting me. And that's the relationship we've got here at the club, the players and with the players and coaches. We tell each other how it is. We try and help each other, and I don't like being around people who, when we lose, I know I'm cranky, I bring the atmosphere and environment down. So I stay away. I stay away from mates. I won't go and have a beer with them. I stay away for a couple of days because I don't want to bring anybody else down. Now, the drama and the enthusiasm and sometimes the sheer lunacy of coaching responses is one of the great joys of rugby.
1: It is.
0: It's a performative art.
1: It is.
0: We've got, you know, obviously next year in, you know, Las Vegas, we'll have the dumb show of people being shot at halftime. Mm. And then the great other aspect of it is somebody going berserk at the referee or, you know, the opposition or their own players or stuff like that. That's a great part of league.
1: It is.
0: Because it's what people feel.
1: It is.
0: The people in the crowd feel the same thing.
1: They do.
0: It wasn't us out there.
1: You're right. Look, I think the the rugby league's got to look at this. And I think the idea that coaches can be penalised because of things they say at the press conference after a match, it's too unrealistic. It's utterly unrealistic. If Sticky feels that he's been given the, he's been dealt a bad set of cards by the referee, he should be able to say so. He should be able to say, look, I'm Ricky Stewart. I'm the coach of the Raiders, and yes, it was us out there, but we were gutted by a referee who must have had money on the other side. And so I suggest you go and have a look at his bank account and see what see what's happened there, because we were dutted. We were dutted, and I think it's his fault, and that's what the rugby league's got to look at. Well, that's fine. You know, people can go away and think, oh, well, Sticky's had some interesting thoughts. I wonder if the badge was, et cetera, et cetera, et cetera, and starts people talking about these sorts of things, which is a healthy thing for rugby league.
0: They're talking about the league.
1: Exactly.
0: And the administration of the league and the referees.
1: Yes. Exactly. The real issues. And I think the more torches we can bring into the darkness of rugby league, the better. And Ricky Stewart speaking his mind and being honest and forthcoming is the brightest torch in our rugby league at the moment.
0: What a beautiful thought, Roy. I hadn't thought about that because, obviously, I just think coaches, when they lose, are hopeless.
1: Mm.
0: I don't, you know, but you forget that they have something to contribute because
1: they do.
0: I often say you learn a lot more about everything with a loss than you do with a win.
1: Yeah, that's
0: right. Like we don't have any defence. Well,
1: and people get to know, you know, the truth from, reality from fakery. They would in time. If Ricky, you know, if they haven't won a game in, 14 rounds, Ricky's saying, oh, the referee had it in for us, it's going to start to wear thin, isn't it?

0: It is.
1: And people are going to have to start thinking about there might be other reasons, Rick. Could be you.
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1: Someone suggesting actually with the success of our shotgun athlete, that's Penny Smith, wouldn't it be great if pig shooting was included in the Brisbane Olympics? Well, it's possible.
0: Yeah, look, I've got to be honest here. You and I have talked about this for ages.
1: Yeah.
0: We haven't really come up with a competition.
1: No, not yet.
0: Is it a day of shooting, biggest bag, biggest pig shot? You know, these things have to be examined. I remember when the windsurfing community came to the were asked by the IOC to be part of the festivities, the jamboree. Mm. They said, and what would the competition be? Because they didn't have competition. They were, you know, leery, outside-the-loop sort of people who just were interested in wind and surfing and hanging out and having fun.
1: Yeah.
0: So then they have to discipline to it. Competition. Yeah. I'm still not sure what the competition is, but be that as it may. Do you understand what I'm saying?
1: I do understand what you're saying. It's corralling it and making some rules that are clear and, you know.
0: And that a sponsor can get behind.
1: A sponsor can get behind. Look. To begin with, okay, we know where the feral pigs are. They're bloody everywhere. A. B. Each shooter has to have a couple of dogs. We know that, a couple of grabbers. So there's your team. Now, I'm suggesting just, and this is just off the top of the head.
0: Yeah, fair enough. I've just put you on the spot.
1: Yeah. That they disappear for 3 days. Right. And after 3 days, they make their way back.
0: Dragging
1: whatever they've shot. Now, we can either demand that the whole pig be brought back or just a couple of trotters.
0: I think I understand what you're saying. Yeah.
1: I'd suggest snouts.
0: Yeah. Now, look, the other thing I've got to be honest here is you don't want people. How are you going to police this? Honesty system?
1: Yes. I think it's got to be, hasn't it? Yeah. I mean, you could have what we'd call pig wardens with binoculars. You know,
0: David Morrow's.
1: In trees around the place just to make sure there's nothing untoward going on.
0: Yeah.
1: Sort of pig police. Anyway.
0: No, I understand.
1: But it's not up to us to come up.
0: No, exactly.
1: It's up to the AOC.
0: Yeah,
1: it's
0: that's
1: up to His Excellency in Waiting.
0: Yes, that's right. Stumpy.
1: To get involved. Former committee. And see what happens, just like the Australian Fencing Federation. Why can't we have the Australian Pig Shooting Federation? Well let's say we have it now.
0: It's the same with fishing. I mean, my suggestion is hook, obviously net, dynamite. Sure. You've got three categories.
1: Right.
0: I mean, don't tell me that won't get people interested, because it will.
1: Of course it will.
0: Bang.
1: Yeah.
0: You know, I mean, it's all there.
1: Yeah, it is all there. And great television.
0: And great sponsorship.
1: Great pictures.
0: Great pictures.
1: Yes, and you're right. You know, sponsors would, you know, Harvey Norman, people like that, screaming to get involved with that.
2: The best of bludging on the blind side.

0: best of Bludging on the Blind Side. Committed fans, you've seen Todd on Tipping Point. How about having Todd at your next club fundraiser? Just email Bludging on the Blind Side to tee up Todd for you. A week's notice is required. This is Bludging on the Blind Side on ABC Radio.
1: A little while ago, I made a suggestion that it would be difficult to tell about concussion from blood and saliva tests, because what I was assuming would be that that's the check that you would make on the sideline, somehow take blood and saliva and see if the concussion is there. But you've come up with some information concerning how blood could be used in concussion in an interesting way.
2: Well, a couple of things, HG. What you alluded to just then, this idea of a blood test that could be taken straight after someone's been, you know, hit in the head to see if there's any damage or not. That's possible, and it's possibly not too far away.
1: Wow.
2: That sort of test.
1: Literally. So the hit to the head affects how the blood move.
2: Yes.
1: Looks, or?
2: Yeah, well, I can't help you.
1: No, I can't help you. Yeah.
2: We've got to appreciate that really concussion is what I'd call an existential threat to the game of rugby league.
1: It is.
2: And everyone, I think, realises that, some more than others. Concussion can cause what's called chronic traumatic encephalopathy.
1: That's right.
2: Now,
1: CTE, I think they call it.
2: Yes. Sure. Now, that's where the brain structure is sort of altered, causing depression, mood swings, or dementia and risk of suicide, et cetera, et cetera. Now, there's a gene marker that indicates a high risk of chronic traumatic encephalopathy. Now, it's called the APOE genotype, and there's a simple test that costs about $100 that will give players the information about the risks involved in their continuation or playing of rugby league or other sports that involved the possibility of head injuries. So if you know that you've got this genotype, this APOE genotype, then you run the risk of doing yourself injury. It means that if in the normal living you might get dementia at the age of 65 or 70, it could be accelerated by having concussion, so that you start to show symptoms of dementia around 35 or 40.
1: Right. Now,
2: but at least players then would be informed. If you know you have that DNA, you have that.
1: Questions. Yeah. A lot of questions.

0: since common in the community? Hard to know.
1: But significant, one imagines.
0: Right. And the other thing is this something that rugby league has, I don't mean caused, but has encouraged researchers to go to?
1: No, I don't think rugby league has reached out at all to various academic institutions who are examining and trying to, you know, look seriously at this sort of business. But I would have thought that it would be in the interests of every rugby league player
0: to have this test.
1: Now, to see whether they have the genetic predisposition towards getting Alzheimer's from a knock on the head.
0: Now, else other things, other injuries, and let's face it, there's millions of injuries. The lad came off with a torn pectoral muscle last night.
1: Right. Now, I don't know if there's a test that can...
0: Does the same theory apply? Meaning that you...
1: Well, I'm not sure. You can have your bone density examined, and that will tell you whether you're more likely to get broken limbs or not playing rugby league, I suppose.
0: Right. So, you've got two choices. Either you say, I'm going to play because I love the game, or I'm going to sign a waiver that says I'm not going to hold the
1: club. Well, it'll come to that because the clubs will have to legally protect themselves.
0: Mm-hmm.
1: So they're going to say, all right, we've tested all the players. And now, if I call out your name, stand up, because each of you have this...
0: form to sign. Waiver.
1: Well, no, you have this genotype.
0: Oh, okay.
1: Therefore, you run the risk of doing yourself enormous damage. Now, you can sign a piece of paper here that says, I'm totally aware that I have been... I've tested, and I do have the APOE genotype that makes me nerd, but I don't care. I love my rugby league so much that I still want to play.
0: Okay.
1: That's fair enough. That's a decision you can make, but at least you're informed.
0: Right.
1: See, at the moment, the players aren't informed. They don't know.
0: I understand. Now... let's come to the downstream side of all of this.
1: Yes.
0: David Sellers was writing in the paper this week saying he thinks he's suffered 40 to 50 concussions in his semi-professional rugby league career.
1: Right.
0: Now what happens is the police turn up on his doorstep and say, why didn't you pay for the petrol round the corner at the Ampol when you came in and bought some? I haven't been to that petrol station.
1: Oh, dear.
0: Now, the difficulty is they've got him... on the CCTV footage putting the petrol in the car and zooming off because he can't remember simple things in life, as in when you get your petrol, you're meant to pay for it.
1: Right.
0: So he just zooms off. Now, here's a few things. I think society's going to have to expand its understanding of how it looks after rugby league players in the future.
1: Sure.
0: Maybe a special rugby league number plate, which would be able to re-record it on the CCTV footage and say, okay, it's DS, he's been in again, just bill his credit card.
1: Mm.
0: Or just say, well, he's a rugby league player, we should cut him some slack. Now, where does this go, though? Because players find it difficult to exist in society without driving cars, understandably.
1: Sure.
0: But then the knock-on effect of having the gene and the 40 to 50 hits to the head is this.
1: Yeah.
0: The police need to be aware of this.
1: Well, the police will have to have some sort of input, as should the New South Wales Rugby League and the Australian Rugby League and the Queensland Rugby League and the Country Rugby League would have to have some...
0: International Rugby League.
1: Well, of course.
0: Goes without saying.
1: And it might come down to having a purse of money that compensates retailers... for when rugby league players come in, you know, and leave with half a dozen pies and something else and forget to pay, then that amount of money would cover the proprietor of the store has just got to phone up and say, look, rugby league players been in, and they're going to say, well, how many pies did they take?
0: Yeah.
1: Well, half a dozen. How much are they? Yeah. And that money gets paid immediately out of that fund that the rugby league would have.
0: Yeah.
1: Now, that's what's got to happen.
0: Does the law have
1: to change? What you don't want is cunning players taking advantage of that and just walking into a store
0: and nicking everything
1: and then just say, well, phone up the rugby league, they'll cover it.
0: Now, you don't want that.
1: I don't want that. Nobody wants to see that. So you've got to be genuinely disadvantaged by rugby league. Now, how you prove that, I suppose you can prove it medically, but we don't want people banging it on.
0: Mm. does the law have to change?
1: Meaning, well, yes.
0: Yeah, because some people, as
1: well,
0: you point
1: the law
0: out,
1: is going to have to be very, very sympathetic and say, all right, what, you're a rugby league player? Oh, all right. Did you have the test? I did. And did you have the that particular
0: the genome?
1: I did.
0: Yeah.
1: Okay. And what have you done? I nicked a car. Right.
0: Where's the car now?
1: Where's the car now? I smashed it. Right. Because I don't know how to drive no more. Okay. But I love driving cars. Okay. Becomes difficult, doesn't it?
0: It does. But you can understand why. If
1: yeah.
0: willy-nilly, you walk in and get the six pies and a can of, you know, yeah. Fanta. Mm.
1: yeah.
0: You know, that's understandable, but the police are going to come round and say, you got the pies. Where are the pies?
1: Yeah.
0: Can you give them back? No, I can't. I ate them all. Where's the can of Fanta? Well, then the law's going to have
1: yeah,
0: to be.
1: I know.
0: Because normally if I did that, I'd be down at.
1: Oh, you'd be know, frog march
0: yeah,
1: straight
0: frog
1: down.
0: March.
1: You
0: into
1: would.
0: The Waverley Court.
1: Yes.
0: What are you doing here again?
1: Yes.
0: Nelson. I nicked the pies.
1: Yeah. Yeah.
0: You got
1: but what a difficult issue this is going to be for rugby league players down the track when there is this cohort.
0: Avalanche.
1: Or avalanche, yes, yeah. of thousands of former rugby league players just running around the community willy-nilly, blowing into shops, nicking off with stuff, knowing they can get away with it because the rugby league's going to pay. Well, I mean, it's just going to be a weird world.
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0: Well, there's an hour cracked, boxed and buried that you'll never get back, bludgers. And now, for a break, it's time for the news on ABC Radio Sport.

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5: Let's get to Western Sydney Stadium. Glenn Lauder, good evening.
6: Yeah, good evening to you, Andrew. Western Sydney Stadium on Burramattagal country for the Parramatta Eels up against the North Queensland Cowboys. Parramatta wearing their Indigenous jersey, largely black jersey with Indigenous paintings of the river through the middle with an eel and yellow numbers as we saw in the NRLW game. It's built on the power of the water and camp symbols across the jersey, which represent coming together of players, family and community, designed by Sean Kinchella and Colin Walker. Wonderful for Parramatta to be recognising their Indigenous connections this evening. North Queensland will be back in their traditional, predominantly white jersey after we saw the Gold Coast Titans-esque traditional jersey worn last week, which is incidentally designed by 13-year-old Price Mara, the youngest ever to design the Cowboys jersey, but not in that one this evening. Just waiting for the two teams to come out before they do so. Dean Halitau, looking forward to this one. The Cowboys a little bit inconsistent, but they did bounce back well last week at that strong victory over the Titans after getting thrashed by the Roosters the week before. Hard to do.
7: Yeah, good evening again, Glenn. And it was a good comeback last week against the Titans, who we know have had a mixed season. They've probably underachieved. I think they were sort of on a path to get him better and to move him further up the ladder. They've shown glimpses of what they're capable of doing this year. So it wasn't going to be an easy game for the Cowboys, but it was a really strong performance just in the face of what they'd gone through the week before against the Roosters. Those ones are really hard to sort of get past, and especially when it's a record-setting score. But they turned around in good fashion last week.
6: Matthew Elliott will be down on the sideline for us. He's brought his sleeping bag ahead of his commitments here again tomorrow afternoon with Andrew and Louis as the two teams make their way out. It's a wonderful atmosphere down there, Matthew. Parramatta obviously investing in youth as we see the two teams being let out onto Western Sydney Stadium. Good afternoon to you.
8: Yeah, great to be down here, Glenn. I can tell you, just with the ceremony just about to start and the teams walking out with a great deal of respect, so, and all their families there as well.
6: I'll get through the Cowboys lineup before we get to the welcome to country. Scott Drinkwater's the fullback, Braden Burns and Murray Taulagi are the wingers. Zach Laybutt and Tom Chester are the centres. Jake Clifford and Jackson Purdue are in the halves. Griffin Neame, Jason Tumbalolo, the front rowers. Reed Marnie is the hooker. Hillam Lukey and Kai O'Donnell are second rowers. Reuben Cotter is the lock forward. The bench, Sonny Luke, Tom McHaley, John Bateman, Cohen Hess, Sam McIntyre and Ethan King. Let's get down now to Auntie Julie Jones with a welcome to country.
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0: I'd like to begin by paying my respects to my ancestors and elders. Extend that respect to all of you here watching tonight and to all of our First Nation brothers and sisters from across the Pacifica. Warami, Walamabami, Garambarak, Bujarina Dunya, Baramadigal Bemul, Burabadu, Yugadigarang. Hello. Wherever you have come from, it's good to see us all gathering on the ancestral lands, skies and waters of the Baramadigal clan of the Darug-speaking people. This country is exceptionally beautiful. Her name translates to the eel waters, or the place where the eel lies to rest. She holds ancient stories from the time of creation to the one we're a part of tonight, and the stories we will all write together in the future. For those visiting here for the first time, we hope you enjoy your stay and your travels are safe, and that you leave here knowing that this beautiful country we all love so much will always welcome you back. Thank you and enjoy the match.
1: It's good to hear from Auntie Julie, and a wonderful moment, the Parramatta Eels as well, despite being out for the season with that ACL, Jermaine Hopgood, leading his side out. Proud Indigenous man draped in the Australian Aboriginal flag. Really nice moment for the Eels. In their Indigenous jersey tonight, their fullback is Upper Twiddle. Their wingers, Brian Kelly and Josh Adokar. Centres, Will Pensini and Jordan Samrani. The halves, Ronald Volkman and Mitchell Moses. Luca Moretti and Junior Barlow are the front rowers. Talon De Silva is the hooker. The second rowers are Jack Williams and Kitioni Gautonga. And the lock forward in jumper number 15 is Saxon Pryke, after making his debut in round 7. This is his starting debut, the Rouse Hill Junior. And on the bench, Dylan Walker, Tiankum Brown, Josiah Funa-Iuta, a former SG Ball captain, and Harold Matthews, Parramatta through and through, alongside Tony Mataele, Sean Russell and Kilmer Tuilangi in 20. The referee is Todd Smith. Phil Henderson and Dylan Wells are the touch judges. Dylan in just his second NRL game. And Todd Smith is getting us underway with the North Queensland Cowboys kicking from right to left. And Brian Kelly for Parramatta, with first use of the ball, has gone over the halfway line. He could run the length. He's brought to ground 30 metres away from the Cowboys line. What about that for a kick return to start this game at Western Sydney Stadium? Parramatta 20 metres away from the Cowboys' line, and North Queensland give away a penalty that's taken quickly by Reid Marnie. Taps brought down 5 away from the line. Out of dummy half, Saxon Pryke, his first touch starting as a Parramatta Eel, a metre away from the line. One off the ruck, left-hand side. How don't they go over there? They might get 6 again. Williams gets up and plays the ball. They do. They spin it left, and can you believe it? They'll get the penalty because there was no advantage there. But the ball from Upper Twiddle to Josh Adokar goes over the touchline. They come back for the penalty that was originally 6 again. But Dean Halitau, this is incredible from Brian Kelly from the start of the game.
2: I'm still in a state of shock, Estee. What about that return, as you said, from Brian Kelly? Thought he was going to go the length. He bumps away from one after breaking the initial line, which was almost a huge gap for him to run through untouched. And now they're attacking the Cowboys line straight away.
1: Yeah, they take the tap and they have the ball through Kitioni Kautonga, 9 away from the line, 20 in from the eastern touchline. No score after a minute. Right to Pryke, gets it away to the wonderful haircutter, Junior Barlow, and he's 5 metres away from the Cowboys line at the southern end. Plays the ball, Marnie left out of dummy half, Moses, gets it away to Volkman. Ball over the top, touched by the Cowboys, into the hands of Josh Adokar. They'll get another set here, and on play 0, they're 7 metres away from North Queensland's line. Can you believe it? The Cowboys preparing to play finals footy. Parramatta are gone, and at the moment it's been all the Eels. The Cowboys haven't touched the ball through 2 minutes. Another repeat set for Parramatta. Volkman plays it. 9 away from the line. 1 off the ruck goes Pryke, and he's held up in the tackle, then put to ground 3 away from the line. Slow to get up and play the ball. De Silva, dummy half. Right-hand side, Moses, and it's put down on the right-hand side by Will Bensony. So the Cowboys do get a let-off here. They'll get first touch of the ball, via a scrum feed, 15 away from their own goal line. We've had no score and 2.5 minutes of play, Dino.
2: Yeah, well, this is going to be interesting for the Cowboys. Their heart rates would be racing. Obviously, they've had to retreat all the way back to their own line in only a series of a few tackles, and then they're just quickly on the hook for trying to shut down Parramatta. It was a timely mistake in terms of what the Cowboys can now do is reset, restart the game and try and get out of their own end with just a nice controlled hand, a set, I should say.
1: Touchline, Matthew Elliott.
3: Yeah, well, but what we've seen from both of the Queensland, North Queensland wingers is they're both wedging in. So Burns and Tuilagi, they need to be careful when you've got Mitch Moses as your opposing halfback.
1: Well, they are going towards Braden Burns' wing at the moment. The Cowboys have the ball 27 metres away from the line, getting up and playing the ball, coming back left-hand side now. And they're about 31 metres away from their own goal line as Chester gets up and plays the ball. They come back left through the centre of the park. Now 11 short of the halfway line. Three Parramatta players muscling up there to stop Tuilagi about 10 away from the goal halfway line. Here's Jason Samalolo. Two short of halfway. Final play for the Cowboys. Their first set of this game. And Clifford will kick, but it's charged down. Is it played at? It's not played at. It's still the last. So it cannon into the back of a Parramatta player. Another charge down here. That wasn't played out either. Still they go on. That kick from Drinkwater. And now finally they'll kick through Labor down the left-hand side towards Josh Adokar, who comes across and picks the ball up 5 away from his own goal line. He's brought to ground 11 away, 11 in from the western touchline. Moses scooting out a dummy half now. He's over the 20 to the 30-metre line. What a weird start to a game of football we've got at Western Sydney Stadium. Now, Parramatta get a set of six because hanging on too long in the tackle was Kai O'Donnell. They go left. Finally, upper Twiddle is taken. 11 short of the halfway line. 20 in from the western touchline. De Silva goes left for Volkman. On it goes for Williams. Jack Williams is 5 short of halfway, centre field. No score after 4.5 in some of the craziest footy we've ever seen to start a game, certainly this season. De Silva dummies, then runs into traffic, takes it 10 away, and now he gets a penalty on play 2. Hanging on there, yeah, the Cowboys, sorry, Dino, the Parramatta Eels get the penalty 10 inside Cowboys territory.
2: Yeah, I think Kitsione was taken off the ball in the prior run, so I'm not too sure who the North Queensland player was that came out of the line, but Kaltonga got taken off the ball, and well, that's what the referee's given the penalty for.
1: Yeah, I think
2: it's Chester.
1: Chester. Yeah. Touchline, Matthew Elliott.
3: I don't know what was left open in the North Queensland Cowboys dressing room before the game, but they're just not here. They're all just off, like, that last set, the end of that last set, just sums up what we've seen in this opening minutes. Just the bizarrest footy ever, as you said.
1: 0467 920 222. David Nowra says Cowboys to win. They're defending their own line here at the moment. Parramatta 25 away. They go right-hand side and they have the ball through Jack Williams about 23 away from the line, getting up and playing it. Coming back left is De Silva. Gets it away to Moses. On it goes to Volkman. Good hands. Almost finding a way through on the left-hand side is Kaltonga. He takes the tackle 12 away from the line. They come back right now. Pryke passes to nobody. Moses will have to try to go back and get it. He is able to do so. He has to fall on the ball. They lose a lot of momentum there, and he gets up and plays the ball for the silver 21 away from the line. Twiddle, quick hands, right-hand side. Jack Williams is taken 15 away from the line. Scooting out a dummy half, short is De Silva. Gets it to Moses. Kicks almost over his head back into the middle, and Jason Taumalolo's there like a fullback, taking it a metre away from the goal line for North Queensland. No score after 6.5 minutes.
2: Would love to get a reading on the vertical leap there of Jason Taumalolo. He got the arm outstretched. He hopped off one leg and got his team out of trouble with a really nice catch. But once again, the Cowboys trying to get themselves settled, get back into some sort of rhythm, or try and find their first rhythm for the game.
1: It was around the 4-centimetre mark. He got off the ground there, Taumalolo. They play the ball 18 away from their line. It almost goes past Jackson Purdue at dummy half, but he goes back behind himself and picks it up and then takes the run up towards the 30. They come left. They'll have to kick from deep in their own territory through Drinkwater. It bounces just inside Parramatta's 40-metre line and then bounces really nicely, in fact, to Josh Adokar, because it was a weird bounce. It was going to go left, and then Adokar was in the right place at the right time to take it 10 short of halfway. Now coming away from their own end through Jordan Samrani. He takes the tackle, 8 away from the halfway line. 17 in from the eastern touchline. Up at Twidell now is 4 inside his own territory. ABC Sports NRL Saturday. Good to have your company as Brian Kelly almost finds his way towards the halfway line. In fact, he does. 22 in from the western touchline. No score. Just a bit of a bobble there, but he holds onto it as he plays the ball. Oh, what a hit. Jason Taumalolo on Mitchell Moses. Taumalolo, the big smile on his face as he comes over the top. The gentle giant, but he absolutely whacked Mitchell Moses there. Last play, Volkman puts the high kick up in the air. Taken by Drinkwater, 15 away from his own line. Matthew Elliott, you must have felt that from there.
3: I just got out from underneath my chair because I heard it and felt it as well. Mitch Moses hasn't been running the ball much lately, and I think that might be a little bit of an incentive for him to remain that way.
1: That was about 5 metres away from you. You would have felt the ripples like an earthquake. 27 away from the line centre field. The Cowboys have it through Braden Birds. One off the ruck, right-hand side they go. Reuben Cotter is 33 away from his own goal line as they try to come away from their own end through Taumalolo. The wrecking ball. He does it in defence and he does it in attack. He's 10 short of halfway. They play the ball and they come right out of dummy half. Deep kick downfield and it's taken on the full by Upper Twidell and he goes back over the 20-metre line and has it 30 away from his own goal line and 20 in from the eastern touchline. Silver out of dummy half to Samrani. Samrani is brought to ground 32 away from his line in centre field. He gets up and plays after the tackle of Marnie. They come to the right. Moses changes direction for Kelly. And Brian Kelly is 12 short of halfway centre field. 9 minutes gone in this one. Still no score, and Jack Williams is met in a strong tackle there. Marnie was involved, but it's Kai O'Donnell who did more of the damage. And now left-hand side, Pryke gets a short ball, but it's a flat. It's too flat. It's forward. The pass to Luca Moretti. He did well there, Saxon Pryke, to get the quick pass away, but he just didn't get the angle right at first receiver. And, the hands are pointing backwards, but it probably does float forward in the end. 10 gone, no score, Parramatta and the Cowboys.
2: Yeah, that's a welcome change of possession here for the North Queensland Cowboys. I thought it was really tight. Love to see middle forwards exchanging passes, especially with the outside runner hitting such a hard line into contact. Gives a real opportunity off the next play to come up with some, you know, constructive football. But the Cowboys here will probably get their best field position of the game so far.
1: So Clifford feeds it. They go to the right-hand side and they have the ball through Chester about a metre inside Parramatta territory. This is, I think, the first time they've been inside Parramatta's half so far. 10 into this game. Reuben Cotter goes on a strong run over the 40-metre line. So he's 10 inside the Eels' half as they play the ball for Marnie. They come right now. Purdue changes direction back on the inside. And then the North Queensland Cowboys 27 metres away. Get another metre or two there was Braden Burns, and the referee let him get away with it as well. So he plays the ball, and then Taumalolo from the next play is 16 away from Parramatta's line. Marnie shapes left but goes right. Purdue's there to the line, and then 8 metres away. Oh, they'll get six again here as Hill and Lukey gets up and plays the ball. Left-hand side scoots Marnie, and close to the line. Do they get there? No. The Cowboys are just short. Braden Burns plays the ball and then going burrowing underneath. Marnie will get a try. Reed Marnie, he was like a beaver in a dam there. He just got underneath all of the timber and found his way through. He's only small, the former Parramatta Eel. Has a try against his former club and they lead 4-0 after 11 minutes.
2: Yeah, well done to Reed Marnie to use that strength, as you said, to burrow underneath. But the Cowboys, their first possession down in this end of the field, which we spoke about, I think it's actually Scott Drinkwater as the carry and plays the ball there. He actually does a good job to sort of get to clear the area to get through, because you can't let your dummy half burrow underneath your legs or it's going to be a penalty. And he plays the ball and steps through. It's not much of a play of the ball, to be honest, but yeah, just be interesting to see if the ball gets to the line. It's hard to see from as far away.
1: Yeah, it was Drinkwater. He does really well, does he? That's a try.
2: That's a try.
1: The ball's on the line. And Reed Marnie is making his former club pay. That's two tries in two games. Touchline, Matthew Elliott.
3: Well, I've worked it out, Glenn, and Shop, what went on there, that they spoke Matt Elliott French to each other in the first 10 minutes, because that was the first set like they even had any connection and communication with each other, and we saw how effective they can be.
1: Drinkwater, 21 in from the eastern touchline. Makes no mistake. So Cowboys leading 6-0. I assume Matt Elliott French is not quite as good as Trent Robinson French.
3: Yeah, It's a, I'm on the podium next to him, as you obviously haven't heard the interviews.
1: Listening in from the Gold Coast, hoping we get a test match out of this game. We're getting text messages for the cricket, aren't we, of course.

0: which is 4 for 145 Australia. Cameron Green has 36 and Alex Carey 11, still trailing by 82 runs. I'll just try to find some text messages. Rugby League CEO quits, no real signs. Leilua doesn't count. Wiles, yeah, good year for the Eels. Thank you for that one. Tim Sidley, shout out to Dawson Mine Green crew, Papa Fletch, Charlie Blackmore, and Hornswoggle McConnell. Keep up the good work. Curry still to play the entrance tomorrow. The winner playing South Newcastle. That's in the Newcastle Rugby League. Thank you for that text message as well. Here at Western Sydney Stadium, it's the Cowboys leading 6 points to nil, and Taumalolo on the charge again. Over the 30, over the 40, he's 4 metres away from halfway. What a carry by Jason Taumalolo. Marnie the try scorer goes from dummy half, and he runs into traffic 6 metres inside Parramatta territory. Play four, they lead 6 points to nil. Right hand side, one off the ruck. Purdue goes on a run himself, and on the last they're 35 away from Parramatta's line. So they come left and Drinkwater drops it as cold as you like. He was trying to catch and pass at the same time, just rushing through that Scott Drinkwater, and Parramatta get the changeover, 35 away from their own goal line, trailing 6 points to nil after 13.
1: Yes, maybe a bit too casual there, Scott Drinkwater. He's looking at the play of the ball, and he looks up at the defence, and he just throws the hands down to try and pick up the ball, and it's a fairly decent or a basic error from him to give Parramatta good possession again once again.
0: Thank you to Matt in Penrith. Thanks, Dion. I appreciate your text message as well. Neil saying after Canberra beating the Cowboys, beating the Sharks, could this be the day of upsets? Well, Parramatta started well, but they're trailing 6 points to nil now. They do have the ball attacking the Cowboys line. Pryke gets an offload away. De Silva was waiting for it, gets it away to Moses, 25 away from the Cowboys line in centre field. De Silva left out of dummy half of Volkman, takes a few steps, changes direction to Samrani. Samrani 13 away from the Cowboys line on the last. De Silva comes right out of dummy half for Moses. He'll kick across field. He's looking for Kelly. He finds Kelly. Still the last. So he grabs it on the toe, and Upper Twiddle is flying through, and he's first there. The Cowboys were just standing there and watching. They hadn't bought tickets. They're involved in the game. They just watched the ball go straight through. Upper Twiddle flies through, gets his hands on the football, scores his third try in just his second NRL game. And the Parramatta Eels are on the board. It's the Cowboys 6, Parramatta 4 with a kick to come.
1: Yeah, well, we go back to the error made by Scott Drinkwater, which gives possession to the Parramatta Eels. They're able to get deep inside Cowboys territory. And then last play, stock standard stuff here. Mitch Moses gets in and near the play of the ball, kicks it across field to find his target in Kelly. But it's a short kick. Kelly's really aware of it. They give him too much time when he catches the ball. He can just pick what he wants to do. And the second kick is very dangerous, especially when there's no covering behind the line. And then great work from Twiddle to scoot through, get the ball down in the in-goal.
0: Off to the Perth Bears in 2027, but he's certainly making his mark felt here after that double on debut against the West Tigers. Touchline, Matthew Elliott.
2: Yeah, it's a new strategy we've seen from a lot of teams where they're not competing for the kicks if it's not over their try line. And it just, I've seen it have the same consequences so many times. I've got to tip my hat to Brian Kelly there. That was really timed play as well as the kick. He was under a little bit of pressure there, but yeah, he just nailed that.
0: I read out about Newcastle Rugby League earlier, this one, qualifying final. Central Newcastle defeated South Newcastle 26-18 to book their place against Maitland in the grand final as Moses slots it 10 in from the Western touchline. So that is a great story in Newcastle. I know they are, Maitland have been the form team over the last few years, but the Central Charlestown Butcher Boys, or Central Newcastle as they're now known, they haven't won a grand final for, I think it's something like 75 years. So, unfortunately for our mate Bobcat.
1: They got beaten, right?
0: Coaching South Newcastle, they've been beaten. So, Central, 80 minutes away from breaking a something like 75-year hoodoo. 0467920222 in the NRLW. The Roosters leading the Broncos 4 points to nil. And in the AFL third quarter, Geelong leading North Melbourne 85-83. Brisbane leading Gold Coast 43-25. And Australia 4 for 150 in the cricket as the Parramatta Eels have the ball back after points. And Saxon Pryke, the 22-year-old from Rouse Hill, is 28 away from his own line. They go to the left-hand side. And Kartonga has the ball 33 away, 18 in from the eastern touchline. Ugly ball out of dummy half from De Silva to Moretti, but Moretti goes along with it and takes the tackle 1 metre inside Cowboys territory. Then from the next play, De Silva scoots over the halfway line, 9 inside the Cowboys half. Final play, so Moses

0: that first receiver. What about the spiral on that? That was going to turn Drinkwater inside out, but he read it beautifully and took it on the chest. He's taken 9 away from his own goal line. It's 6-all with 23 minutes to go in the first half.
1: It was almost...
0: Oh, hang on. No, sorry. He was just saying, Todd Smith just telling him to get back on the mark, Dino.
1: Yeah, well, that spiral from Mitch Moses, it was almost the perfect spiral, which meant that it didn't actually swirl around too much for Scott Drinkwater. It was up there for a while, but he did a great job to catch it, and he's got another one here. Moving back on the mark. That's twice in a row.
0: Yeah, you don't see that too often. The double referee getting involved. And now Murray Darlunghi for the Cowboys is 19 away from the line. Centre field. He'll play the ball for Marnie, who goes one off the ruck, short right-hand side. Coming back into traffic is Zach Labor, who plays the ball. And now Marnie on the fourth out at dummy half. He was looking for the 40-20, but it goes straight down the throat of Upper Twiddle, who goes back over the 40, off to Josh Adokar on the left. Tom Chester was convinced it was was a forward pass. I thought it was actually okay. And Josh Adokar has lost the ball in the tackle. So maybe the footy gods are smiling on Tom Chester. I thought the pass was okay, but Josh Adokar has lost the ball. He wants to challenge, and Mitch Moses is going to say, okay, Josh, what does the Fox say? It's happened all the way over on the eastern side, Dino. A long way from us, but we'll get a better look on the screen.
1: I reckon they just beat the challenge clock as well, the Parramatta Eels. It was a distance for Josh Adokar to get to Mitch Moses to issue it.
0: So there's 1, 2, 3, 4, 5 Cowboys players on him. He loses the ball cold. Are they saying that he's saying that there might have been an arm on it? There were 5 Cowboys in there.
1: Seems like the decision's been quick. It's a penalty.
0: Yeah, so there was a Cowboys arm on the ball in amongst the 5 Cowboys players, and Parramatta get the penalty. Matthew Elliott, touchline.
2: Well, let's see what Parramatta can do with good field position again. The Cowboys are present, and then they're not, and then they're present, and then we'll see what happens this set. But for me at the moment, the team that looks the most coordinated is definitely the Parramatta Eels.
0: He's got a screenshot of one of our texters, of Taumalolo's hit on Mitchell Moses earlier, maybe suggesting that there was potential touch of the shoulder, but we'll wait and see what the match review committee thinks of that throughout the week. Thank you for that text message. As getting up and playing the ball is Barlow. They go to the left-hand side now, and here's Katonga over the 30-metre line. 25 away from the Cowboys' line, held up in the tackle with 21 to go in the first half. De Silva out left-hand side. Twiddle's there running on. Takes the tackle, 10 away from the Cowboys' line. 15 in from the eastern touchline. They come to the right now. Volkman at a wide first receiver. Wants a couple of plays to go unders. He's going to have to take the tackle here because Barlow, oh no, they're going to play on. So there was no obstruction there. And Jack Williams is now 8 away from the goal line, 20 in from the western touchline as he gets up and plays the ball for De Silva. Left-hand side Moses, kicking across field from right to left. Samrani bats it back. It falls for Volkman, who scores. It might have gone forward off a Cowboys player in the contest, but it doesn't matter because it's gone backwards off Volkman as well, and it's been picked up and scored over on that left-hand side. Jordan Samrani gives Parramatta the lead for the first time in this game, 10 points to 6 with a kick to come.
1: Yeah, well, I've got to agree with Matty. His point about the rhythm, or at least the coordination of the Eels with their attack. Even when they get second phase, sometimes second phase can disrupt your rhythm as an attacking unit, but they're jumping onto the job the next play, and they're pushing up on the ball, and everything's out in front, so there's a lot of flow to what they're doing. They've put themselves, again, deep into Cowboys territory. A nice crossfield kick from Mitch Moses. And I agree, I think it's Tom Chester, right, that goes up and knocks the ball forward back into the hands of the Parramatta Eels. And Volkman, simple show and go on the outside with so much space to get over the line.
0: Yeah, so I think I said Samrani went up for the ball and he was the one in the contest as it fell for Volkman and scores the try for the Parramatta Eels. His 6th of the season. Matthew Elliott, touchline.
2: Yeah, well, again, a bit of evidence there that, again, 2 tries on last plays and kicks off Mitch Moses. None of it was rocket science, but you've got to compete for the ball and you've got to get people around that area because there's never a guarantee that you're going to get the ball back. And there was more Cowboys, Parramatta Eels there than Cowboys, and that's the outcome of it's not hard to assess.
0: Thank you, Missy. Appreciate it. And Anthony in Seven Hills. Billy, a message for you up in Brisbane. Anthony ordered his Bears jersey on Wednesday and it arrived on Thursday as Moses puts this one across the face, unable to add the extras. It remains 10 points to 6. Yeah, Billy over there with MG in the week, or last week it was, wasn't it, for the launch of the jersey. Great to see Big Bill with a smile on his face as the Bears are back in town. And, of course, a big game up there in Brisbane this evening with Quentin Hull, the Broncos and the Warriors. 0467 920 222 in the NRLW. The Broncos leading the Roosters 6 points to four. Three-quarter time in the AFL. North Melbourne leading Geelong 89-88. Brisbane leading Gold Coast 49-39. Second quarter AFLW. Richmond leading Collingwood 18-12. And Australia 4 for 151 in the cricket. Alex Carey has 11. Cam Green has 41, trailing by 77 on day three against Bangladesh. We're back underway. Luca Moretti has been hit high here. That wasn't a good tackle at all. Coming off the restart, Helam Lukey is really disappointed with himself. He's going to be on report here at the very least, but he's absolutely copped Luca Moretti here. That's an old-school swinging arm, Dino.
1: Yeah, and there's a bit of time out here while it gets reviewed in the bunker. Todd Smith calling Lukey out, so direct and high. And
0: he could be in trouble here.
1: Yeah, he might be going to the bin.
0: Yeah. Matt Elliott down on the touchline. What say you?
2: Yeah, well, as Dean said, he's got high, he's got force, and see you later.
0: Yep. Here he goes.
2: Take 10 deep ones.
0: So the Cowboys down to 12 for the next 10 minutes. 19 to go in the first half. It wasn't good at all, Helam Lukey. It was a really lazy tackle, Dina.
1: Yeah, one thing that I've noticed with the kickoffs here from the Cowboys, and they've done this over the last few games, they love to pour down with pace and obviously try and put pressure on that first carry, but the footwork from the Eels off that first carry is doing them in. It was Griffin Neame sort of on the inside of that. He gets stepped straight up, and Helam Lukey has to come across and try and come up with almost a one-on-one like save line break save tackle, and that's what causes a high contact.
0: I think I said Q. It's Spriggy who's made the trip up to Brisbane to call that game with Billy and Zane Bojack after this one. The third game of NRL Saturday on ABC Sport. Kartonga has the ball 8 metres inside Cowboys territory. Right-hand side they come. And the ball from Mitchell Moses sends Tiunkan Brown through a gap, but the replacement player gets up and plays at 30 away now. Here's Junior Barlow. Acts into some traffic, but he's held on to there by Griffin Neame, and he plays the ball 25 away from the Cowboys line. Leading 10 points to 6, almost going straight through was Williams. Gets the quick play, the ball to Silva. They were all offside there, the Cowboys, so they couldn't make a play at the Silva. They had to let him go 10 metres, but by the time he went 10 metres, he was ready to put the ball down in the corner. Talon De Silva scores the third for the Eels tonight. Maybe the upset is on. His ninth of the season. Parramatta's third of the afternoon, and they lead 14 points to 6. Kick to come and 18 to go first half.
1: Yeah, less than 2 minutes are in that chewing set from the sin bin. It looked like there was so much space already in the Cowboys' defensive line. They were backtracking through that whole set. And then Talon De Silva, he's so quick out of dummy half, and he recognises that there's markers down. There's a player not in position. They're backtracking down the short side. He just jumps out, and then it's a weird attempt to tackle. It's a poor attempt to tackle, I have to say, from the Cowboys' Jake Clifford. He tries to get across to him in time, which he does, but then he reaches out, he grabs, he doesn't really put his shoulder in and just lets him carry him over the try line. So yeah, the attitude there for the Cowboys is just not, it isn't there at all.
0: Stuart in Broome is saying, loving the call. Calm the Eels, well, they're looking good at the moment, Matthew.
2: They certainly are, Glenn, and I can tell you what, we talked about the hit of Jason Taumalolo on Mitch Moses. That is the only consequence of carrying the ball by a Parramatta player this whole game, and you saw it in that last set. Very, very soft defence by the Cowboys.
0: For a team that's knocking on the door to play finals footy, Mitch Moses puts this one across the face. So he's 1 from 3 at the moment, sitting in 8th place on the ladder at the moment. The Cowboys knowing how important 2 points is this evening, and just not at the races really at the moment. Down to 12 men as well, with Helam Lukey still 7.5 minutes to go in the sin bin. 0467 920 222. Thanks for your text messages. Please stick to the commentary. Less texts and other scores. Leave till half and full time. Just went the length of the field with no commentary. No, we didn't. Thank you very much for that one. 0467 920 222. We'll go around the grounds as well. Broncos leading the Roosters 12 points to 4 in NRLW. Full time in Queensland Cup. PNG's beaten Western Clydesdales, and Women's Premiership. Mackay's beaten Tweed. AFL fourth quarter. Geelong 94, Melbourne 90, and third quarter Brisbane Gold Coast. Brisbane leading Gold Coast 55-40, with Australia 4 for 152 in the cricket. As we've got the ball now, Parramatta first set and first use of the ball after points. Tiankan Brown plays it 16 away from the line. We'll get up and they'll come one off the ruck right-hand side to get over the 20-metre line. They've got the ball through Kautonga, 24 away from their own goal line. Through the hands of Saxon Pryke, Moses

0: changes direction for Williams back on the inside. And Williams has it 30 away in centre field. He'll play the ball to Silver out of dummy half. They go to the right, one off the ruck short side. And Will Pensini plays the ball 11 short of halfway. So back left now. Paulo will take it up towards the halfway line. He's a metre inside his own territory on the last. 16 to go first half. Parramatta leading 14 points to 6 with Moses kicking down the short side, and it's taken by Drinkwater in the corner there. He'll return it back into open space and then take the tackle 11 away from his own goal line in centre field. Parramatta leading 14 points to 6 over the Cowboys on ABC Sport. Matthew Elliott, Dean Halitau and Glenn Lauder with you as Brayden Burns tries to get away from a few eels, but he takes the tackle in the end, 29 away from his own goal line. He might have wanted 6 again there for the holding, but referee Todd Smith was having none of it, and the Cowboys will have to continue this set, 35 away from their own goal line through Chester. Now they do get 6 again, so they were too slow on that occasion, the Parramatta Eels. So they're getting it right, the referees, just maybe a play behind. Cohen Hess plays it 2 metres away from the halfway line. And now the other interchange player, Tom McKayley, up over the 40, plays the ball 11 inside Parramatta territory. One off the ruck, right-hand side, Talangi in off his wing, 29 away from Parramatta's line centre field. Marnie goes right, gets it away to Purdue. Now on it goes, and Drinkwater is 18 away from the line, taken possibly high by Volkman, but it was a good tackle, about 18 away from the line to stop Purdue on the right way through. Now they come back left-hand side. A good little offload there by McKayley, and backing up, but losing the ball and allowing Parramatta to pick the ball up. The Cowboys there. Parramatta led off the hook. It was a good ball, and I thought Purdue was through, Dino, but at the moment, Parramatta had the ball coming away from their own end. They lead 14-6 with 14 and a half to go first half.
1: Yeah, good impact from McKayley in his few touches on the field, and Purdue there, he gets a bit of a rush of blood. He still had a tackle up his sleeve, tries to come up with a almost miracle kick into the backfield. Unfortunately for him, he gets dragged down by the Parra defender and loses the ball. So a bit more of the same here for the Cowboys.
0: Dylan Walker's on the park for the Parramatta Eels now, as is Harrison Edwards in jumper number 21, as he plays the ball 8 metres inside Cowboys territory. Now they come to the right, and Moses is whacked again, and he gets taken a second time. Cohen has a double crack at him there. It was John Bateman who is telling Moses to get up. He was on the ground and he had two goes at him. And now Moses is just taking his time here, but the referee's not going to blow any penalty or six again. It's the last. Moses had the wind taken out of his sails by a double hit from Bateman, and that's a good take there from Drinkwater, 10 out from his own goal line. 13:50 to go in the first half. Parramatta leading 14-6, touchline Matthew Elliott.
2: Yeah, Mitch Moses still holding the back of his neck, but it's not like Mitch to exaggerate anything, is it? No? Maybe.
0: No comment. No.
2: Well, I'll make the comment. He was trying to milk a penalty.
0: Brayden Burns plays it 20 away from the goal line. Thank you, Matthew. And here's Jackson Purdue, 33 away from the line. Good scoot. Left-hand side, one off the ruck, they come. Drinkwater went into dummy half. The outside back's doing the heavy lifting as Burns takes the tackle, 8 away from the halfway line. Left-hand side, Clifford will kick on the run. Stabbing, grubbing kick. It's trapped by Brian Kelly quite well on the boot. And then he picks the ball up 10 short of the halfway line. And 10 in from the Western touchline with 13 to go in the first half. Moses is not happy with John Bateman at the moment. He tried to push the Englishman off there at marker, and now Parramatta will give the penalty away, the obstruction. Talon De Silva was the man running through and causing the Cowboys to miss the tackle on the running player, and the North Queensland Cowboys get the penalty 6 metres inside Parramatta territory without the ball in their hand. They've still got 3.5 minutes with 12 men, with Hill and Lukey in the sin bin, and 12:40 to go in the first half. Parramatta 14, North Queensland 6.
1: Yeah, there's a little bit of a protest from the Eels because Reid Marnie had actually pushed Talon De Silva back into towards his own line, I guess you'd say, and they were complaining that the reason that he got obstructed or he got in the way was because he was pushed, but he was definitely standing in the defensive line, which you can't do.
0: So I think Parramatta were telling us that Kelma Tuolungi was coming into the 19 originally, but that hasn't been the case. And in the end, it was Harrison Edwards that's come into the 19 in place of Jack DeBellin. So the Cowboys have the ball 10 away from Parramatta's line centre field. They come right out of dummy half from Marnie, gets it away to Drinkwater, Purdue, and they're close to the line. Can't find a way through. Is over on the far side, Cotter. So they play the ball. Left-hand side, one off the ruck, and they'll score. Here will lay Cohen Hess. Close to the line. I think he's got the ball down. Todd Smith's happy as well. There were two or three Parramatta players underneath him. Harrison Edwards was sure that he got his hands underneath it, but Cohen Hess has done enough for the North Queensland Cowboys. His 30th birthday yesterday, his second try of the season today, and the Cowboys

0: Boys are back in at 14 points to 10 with a kick to come from adjacent to the right-hand upright.
1: Yeah, yeah, smart work out of dummy half by Reid Marnie. He just jumps out, finds a big man in Hess who he starts spinning before the ball's actually in his hand, but they're able to isolate Harrison Edwards and come up with the one-on-one tackle. And watching the replay here, it doesn't look like he gets it down in the first instance, so he keeps trying to get the ball to the ground after that. Referee Todd Smith's in a good position to... Oh, it's really hard to determine here whether or not the ball gets down.
0: Yeah, it's certainly grounded before the line, isn't it? And then it bounces up, and I'm wondering whether Todd Smith saw that grounding and has decided that it was on the line. Matthew Elliott, touchline. I think he might struggle after that initial one.
2: Yeah, if it goes up as a try and the ref's right there, I think this will be awarded a try. But, oh, hang on. I was wrong.
0: Yeah, I think
2: as soon as that happens, we know what the result is going to be.
0: So Todd Smith sees this ground in here just short of the line, and then
3: the ball is up at this stage. It stays up.
0: I mean, how many goes does he get at it? Like,
1: there's got to be a point in which you're held.
0: Yeah, exactly.
3: Harrison Edwards' arm is under the ball here.
0: He has three goes at trying to get it down, and Harrison Edwards stops him each time.
3: Apatwidle's arm gets under the ball. Cohen Hess remains held up. We have a decision.
0: So Todd Smith and Matthew Elliott were incorrect. And the Cowboys will continue this set. I think it was play four, I believe. Yeah, play four, Todd Smith is indicating. Cohen Hess will play it 10 away from the goal line. So not a second try of the season yet for Cohen Hess, and they have the ball through McKaylee, who hasn't scored in 107 games. Will he get one? No, he's seven away from the goal line in centre field. Final play now, plays it for Marnie, right-hand side, drink water. Now Purdue will grub it through. Burns is flying, so too Chester, but the Parramatta Reels get there first. Unfortunately for Jordan Samrani, he knocks it over the touch in goal line. It'll be a goal line dropout, but he had to make a play at that. In fact, it's Twiddle coming across. It comes off the Cowboys player last, but he might not have played at that, Dino.
1: I think he knocks it on anyway there, Twiddle, regardless if it comes off the Cowboys player. But really nice touch there from Jackson Purdue on the kicking behind the line. Gets a really challenging bounce for the Eels.
0: 11 minutes to go in the first half. Parramatta leading 14 points to 6 NRL Saturday on ABC Sport. Cohen Hess was just denied a try now, and he's got his back up. He's not happy. He flies into the Parramatta defence and takes the tackle 33 away from the Eels' line. One off the ruck, left-hand side, McKaylee. And Tom McKaylee is 27 away from Parramatta's line and 22 in from the Western touchline. Here's Marnie going across to Clifford, then Purdue changing direction. Strong run from Ruben Cotter into De Silva and a couple of other Parramatta players. To play it 19 away from the line. Hey, come back left, Marnie, out of dummy half for Clifford. Now when it goes drink water, good play. Held it up nicely and then almost sent Labor through a hole, but it closed quickly and he plays the ball 10 away from the line, Labor. Drinkwater dummy half, right for Marnie. Now it goes to Clifford and Purdue. I thought he was going to kick, but it's a long ball over the top for Braden Burns, and they won't be able to keep him out. Burns scores in the corner. It was a beautiful pass from Jackson Purdue. It was about 30 metres on the fly, and Braden Burns scores his 14th for the season for the North Queensland Cowboys, and now they are back 14 points to 10 with a kick to come and 10 to go first half.
1: Yeah, well, you nailed it there, Estee. It was a beautiful pass, 30 metres or so. Really nice sweeping backline movement all the way from the left-hand side of the field. He summed it up perfectly. He had numbers outside, another sweep play outside him. So he was thinking that the lead run or out the back Chester on the sweep run, he cuts them both out, goes straight over the top. And the best thing about that pass is the time that he gives it in the air, it doesn't slow down Braden Burns. He's got a little bit of a hop in his run, but he's got so much space on the outside of Josh Adokar, who'd come in to try and shut it down. He's able to get to the corner, and you shouldn't get that opportunity when you're down a player. You should have numbers defensively. The Cowboys making the most of some really nice passing.
0: I think our text has been listening to you, Dino, because they said, how do they get an overlap with 12 men? Exactly right. Touchline, Matthew Elliott. The good news is they won't have 12 men any longer because Hylam Lukey is back on the field.
2: Yeah, he has just taken the field, and that was a really impressive shift from the Cowboys right from the left-hand touchline and a score in the right-hand corner. There was some really good passing there, particularly from Reid Marnie as well, who got the ball to Purdue.
0: 10 in from the eastern touchline. Drinkwater nailed the first one. The left boot strikes it and the touch judges like it. Drinkwater's two from two. The Cowboys trailing 14 points to 12. with 8.5 to go in the first half. Importantly, it's 13 on 13.

0: with Hill and Lukey back on the park after that high shot on Luca Moretti, 0467920222. Thank you very much, Ants from Leven. Loving the call, always enjoying how teams out of the playoffs have the chance to knock off teams higher than themselves. Yeah, thank you very much for that one, Ants. Thanks to Froggy at Thurul and Rocky. Thank you to this texter who's sending quite a few. Yar Cowboys, Minchester View, JT and Bateman are on him either way. Yeehaw, Ride'em Cowboys, Hester Terminator. I agree with Matty Elliott. Matt Moses is shameless. Thank you, George. Appreciate that one. 0467920222. Halftime in the NRLW. Brisbane leading the Roosters 14-4. So the Cowboys with the ball after points, and they're coming away from their own end up over the 20-metre line. 25 away from their own line in particular. Centre field getting up and playing the ball is Lukey after that sin binning. Nice and fresh. And then McKaylee just slipping over as he takes the pass and he takes the tackle. 29 away from his line. So left-hand side Bateman heading back to the UK in 2027 and linking up with his boyhood club Bradford after debuting for them as a 17-year-old. Matthew Elliott's former club as well, former Bradford coach. And the Eels keeping the Cowboys inside their own half just this set. As Drinkwater plays it, Clifford kicks it from 3 metres away from the halfway line. High kick up in the air. Upper Twiddle takes the catch. And he's brought to ground pretty much instantaneously, 21 away from his own goal line. 14 points to 12. Parramatta leading the Cowboys with 7.5 to go in the first half. You are with Matthew Elliott, Dean Hullitau and Glenn Lauder. Good to have your company on ABC Sports, local radio, ABC Listen, of course, wherever you're listening around Australia or the world. It is Parramatta leading the North Queensland Cowboys, 14 points to 12. And Brian Kelly, 10 metres away from the halfway line for the Eels. They go right. Mitchell Moses changes direction, gets it back to Pensini. And he gets past a couple as well, does Pensini. Trying to find a way through. They're still hanging on to him, but he's still going. He made 5 or 6 post-contact metres there. And he's 11 inside Cowboys territory on the last. Moses puts the high kick up in the air again. Chase is coming through. Addo Carr, it goes past Sam Rani, backwards off the Cowboys, and then dived on. So North Queensland and Chester will start this set 9 away from their own goal line. 6:40 to go in the first half. Parramatta 14, North Queensland 12.
1: That was a really good kick, and obviously the chase is coming through, putting all sorts of pressure on Braden Burns out there for the Cowboys. But a good job by Chester to stay alive, to get back and cover up the ball that gets his team possession back. And the Cowboys, they haven't had it easy getting out of their own end the last few sets, but their kick chase has been pretty good.
0: Labor 31 away from the line. Left-hand side, strong run, McKaylee, and good tackle as well, bringing him down 10 short of halfway. Final play, the Cowboys still in their own territory as Clifford kicks from just inside 40. Twiddle takes it on his own 10-metre line. So he'll return this one up towards the 30, and Parramatta starting is set 29 away from their own goal line. 6 minutes to go in the first half. Leading 14 points to 12, the Eels over the North Queensland Cowboys, currently in eighth place, trying to find a spot in the final series this year. Bye next week as well, the Cowboys. So they'd love to go into that with 2 points, freshening up ahead of the last couple of games for the North Queensland Cowboys, which are both at home against the West Tigers in Canberra. So they can see them as winnable as well if they can get past Parramatta tonight. But they're trailing 14-12. Parramatta have it a metre short of the halfway line. They come left out of dummy half from De Silva to Volkman, and then almost finding a way through was Kitione Katoanga, but he takes the tackle 9 inside Cowboys territory on the last. They come open side right now for Moses to try another one of those spiralling bombs. He doesn't get the same connection, but it's allowed to bounce by Labert, picked up by Kelly. Still the last. They might not need another set. Oh, what a tackle in the corner. Benson is taken out. It is a try-saving tackle by Zach Labert, who let the ball bounce in the first instance, but responds beautifully and dives in the corner, George Gregan style, to stop Jeff Wilson. This time, he stops Pensini in the corner. Let's have a listen to Todd Smith. 5 to go first half, Parramatta 14, Cowboys 12.
1: Yeah, just watching again, I'm not sure what Labor was doing, letting that bounce. It was a bit wobbly, but geez, you're giving the opportunity to the other team in terms of where it might go after that. Chase is coming through. I don't think he touches the ball. He gets it on his toe, does he?
2: No touch from the Cowboys here.
0: Grant Atkins is in the bunker. He's not saying much at the moment, is Grant Atkins. Kelly
2: just looking to see if there's clean possession taken by Brian Kelly.
1: I don't think Taulagi plays at the ball.
2: Clean possession's taken.
0: Yep. So this is continuing to play on
2: here. Is it still tackle 5?
0: They need now to look at the corner. Does Pensini get there, or does Leavitt do enough to get Pensini over the touchline? He does.

0: They scored, didn't they?
1: Yeah.
0: So, like, seriously, that wasn't a hard catch to take. I'd be at the back of the box talking to Craig Bellamy if that was my team.
1: I'm training puppies at the moment, and they learn when things don't go the right way. The Cowboys have done it twice in a row. North Queensland are coming away from their own end now. Cohen Hess has the ball, 9 short of halfway. 4.5 to go in the first half. They're down by 2. Marnie on the last, kicking out a dummy half. It was outside 40. Twiddle lets it bounce a couple of times and picks it up 8 away from his own goal line. Returns it up to almost the 20-metre line. 5 in from the eastern touchline there. The Parramatta Eels coming away from their own end through Sam Rani. Good strong run, but he runs into a wall of Cowboys. Takes the tackle 25 away from his own line. The open side right, Moses. Then he gets the ball away to Kelly. And Brian Kelly is 23 away from his line and 20 in from the western touchline with the silver waiting at dummy half. One off the ruck, left-hand side, Jack Williams. He's 30 away from his own line in centre field. 4 to go in the first half. Left-hand side to silver, dummy half for Dylan Walker. Short ball. Katonga can't find a way through. Held up in the tackle. Parramatta 5 short of the halfway line. Play it. They come back open side right now through Moses. He'll kick just inside his own territory, centre of the field. It's a deep one, and it's taken by Talangi, 6 away from the goal line. Waiting for him is Harrison Graham and also Jack Williams, 17 away from the goal line in centre field. Talangi plays it for Drinkwater. Left-hand side, run off the ruck they come. Braden Burns is all the way in off his right wing to come over to the left. And he's 15 in from the western touchline. Now Drinkwater takes the hit up, gets the offload. No, Reed Marnie wasn't watching. So it goes in front of Marnie, bounces into the hands of Tom Chester. Marnie wasn't ready for that offload at all, but the Cowboys get away with it. McKaylee 11 short of halfway centre field. 3 to go first half. Marnie out of dummy half. Drinkwater gets the pass away to Cotter. Reuben Cotter breaks the tackle, and he finds himself 10 inside Parramatta territory before he's brought to ground on the second attempt. Left-hand side, kicking on the run is Drinkwater. Waiting for it is Twiddle. Waxed by Clifford. Was it high? Todd Smith has waved it away immediately, and now he is going to call it back. So Todd Smith must have got a call there because he waved it away initially, and then he's decided it was high contact from Jake Clifford on upper Twiddle with 2.5 to go in the first half. Parramatta have a penalty, 7 away from their own goal line. They lead 14 points to 12.
2: Yeah, look, there's not much in it there. It's definitely contact at the back of the head, a little stray hand from Clifford. But that's one thing, if you're chasing through, it's great to put that pressure on with the chase, but you've got to drop your body height so that you're not putting yourself at least at the risk of coming up with the loose or a stray arm. If he drops the shoulder there straight into the side of Twiddle, then he comes up with the real dominant shot.
1: How does Todd Smith wave that away? Like, it's clear contact to the back of the head. I know it wasn't much, but Todd Smith's right in line there. And anyway, Harrison Graham has the ball 6 short of the halfway line with 1:50 to go. Parramatta in possession on the halfway line. Left-hand side they go. Duncan Brown has the ball 2 inside Cowboys territory with a 2-point lead. De Silva gets it away to Dylan Walker. Changing direction, Moses. Back on the inside for Jack Williams, who's been running that line quite often this evening. 11 inside Cowboys territory. Playing it to Silva. Left-hand side to Dylan Walker. Gets it away to Volkman. Now on it goes to Twiddle. Space on the left for the Fox. He gets the ball back on the inside. Sam Rani. It was lost forward anyway. Sam Rani kicks it away. North Queensland will come back with a football about 16 away from their own goal line. 1:15 to go. Geez, I thought for a second there that the Fox was away, but the Cowboys rallied and they still trail 14 points to 12. 1 minute to go first half.
2: Yeah, really nice play from Volkman. He sort of like shows a bit of a ball and he just stutters into the line, then he throws it out the back, a double pump to create a bit more space and time on the outside. Then Twiddle as well does a great job with the cutout pass to find the Fox. But Braden Burns, he does good just to roll him in and save the day for his team.
1: The Cowboys not playing the ball on the mark. Todd Smith is going to tell him to go back, and then he plays it in exactly the same spot that he did anyway, Murray Talangi. Cohen Hess takes the tackle, 19 away from the line, 35 seconds to go in the first half. Parramatta leading 14 points to 12. The Cowboys will finish this half in possession, you would have to think, as Burns gets up and plays it 26 away from his line here. Tom McKaylee now is 30 away from his own goal line and in the centre of the park. Play 4, so Marnie thinks about kicking, but he scoots out a dummy half. He doesn't really want to give Parramatta the ball back. 12 seconds to go, and the Cowboys now, can they find something with what will probably be the last play of the first half? Purdue runs it. Grubbers, it comes off a Parramatta player. That's probably played at. It doesn't matter because it's the last play of the half. Anyway, that pass goes 43 metres forward from Tom McKaylee. The Parramatta players...

0: on it, and the referee, Todd Smith, will blow a halt to the opening half at Western Sydney Stadium. Parramatta leading 14 points to 12 over the North Queensland Cowboys. They started this game really impressively as well. Parramatta, the Cowboys barely touched the ball through the first few minutes. They did score the first try, though, through Reid Marnie, and then the Eels coming back through Upper Twindle, Ronald Volkman and Talent De Silva before Braden Burns got the Cowboys back within two with 11 minutes to go in the first half. Dino, it's been a real end-to-end battle. It hasn't been pretty at times, has it? It's they're two evenly matched teams. They're playing really similar styles.
1: Yeah, they are, and it has been end-to-end. After probably the first 5 minutes of bizarre football, some of the most bizarre football we've seen to start a game, the Brian Kelly break off the kickoff, not something you see every day, especially from a winger coming infield to take that first carry. It was really poor defence from the Cowboys, and they were shocked. They were shocked for probably the first 5 minutes. There was a double deflection on the last play coming out of their end with kicks. Then there was some really bizarre play from both teams. But once it settled into a bit of back and forth, the Cowboys were able to get up the other end. And they haven't been there much attacking the Eels' line, but they've been able to come up with two tries. So no doubt that's something that's going to be very pleasing for their coach, despite the fact that they missed the jump. The Eels would be happy with that effort. They probably feel like they should be further ahead. I know they've missed two goals, but they had a heavy weight of possession for the majority of that half, and they like enjoyed some really good field position as well. So the fact that they're only 2 points ahead at halftime, maybe they would feel a bit more comfortable if they were further. But nevertheless, it was a good attitude from the Eels throughout that 40 minutes, and good to see them trying to spoil, as we heard from Melissa, trying to spoil those teams that are vying for finals places.
0: Yeah, Matthew, I think if a real estate agent was describing it, like a fixer-upper or something, they'd say it was razzle-dazzle footy. But I don't think that is what we saw out there. It was just a bit ugly razzle-dazzle, wasn't it?
2: Well, if you're going to be a real estate agent, you would have said there was no bid for the first 10 minutes. It was just silence. No one knew what was going on. But, I think if I was Jason Riles, I'd be saying, look, we've put ourselves in this position a lot this year where we can win games of footy, but we haven't been able to put two halves together. This is our opportunity. Todd Payton, I'm not going to repeat what I think he would say, but he'd be disappointed with the mentality that his team showed up with. So that's their big issue. You know, we saw Jason Taumalolo take a couple of really strong carries through the middle, get some quick play of the balls. But other than that, they haven't really looked threatening on a consistent basis. And when you look at their team, they've got a team chock-a-block full of high-quality players.
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0: 13 away from the Cowboys' line on the last. De Silva comes right out of dummy half for Moses. He'll kick across field. He's looking for Kelly. He finds Kelly. Still the last, so he grabs it on the toe, and Upper Twindle is flying through, and he's first there. The Cowboys were just standing there and watching. They hadn't bought tickets. They're involved in the game. They just watched the ball go straight through. Upper Twindle flies through, gets his hands on the football, scores his third try in just his second NRL game. He plays the ball 25 away from the Cowboys' line. Leading 10 points to 6, almost going straight through was Williams. Gets the quick play, the ball to Silva. They were all offside there, the Cowboys, so they couldn't make a play for Silva. They had to let him go 10 metres, but by the time he went 10 metres, he was ready to put the ball down in the corner. Talon De Silva scores the third for the Eels tonight. Maybe the upset is on. Drinkwater dummy half, right for Marty. Now it goes to Clifford for Purdue. I thought he was going to kick, but it's a long ball over the top for Braden Burns, and they won't be able to keep him out. Burns scores in the corner. It was a beautiful pass from Jackson Purdue. It was about 30 metres on the fly, and Braden Burns scores his 14th for the season.
8: ABC Sport.
6: Indigenous Round. Recognising the contributions of Aboriginal and Torres Strait Islander peoples to the game of rugby league.
0: Yeah, welcome back to Western Sydney Stadium. 14 points to 12, Parramatta leading the Cowboys. The next game, now if you'd say
9: a team coming third, taking on the Premiers a couple of weeks out from the finals. You'd think that'd be a real test of where they are, but the New Zealand Warriors in third place, Brett Sprigg, taking on the Premiers, who are sitting second bottom. So New Zealand will be really looking to put their stamp on the NRL and keep pace with the Roosters and the Panthers. This one should be really interesting. Good evening to you.
10: G'day, Glenn. And you're going back 114 days ago, round eight, that the Brisbane Broncos last tasted victory here at home. So seven straight games at home they've lost, which is an all-time low, and just underlines the predicament the reigning premiers are in, currently sitting second last, as you said. And it's not as though it gets much easier for them tonight against the Warriors, who have shown the body of work across the year, but that also includes their performance against the competition favourites Penrith last week. So coming off a big win, the Waz, and now, depending on for and again, I mean, look, it's a way off, but they could still put themselves in second spot as early as tonight. So you've got one team going for second spot and another trying to avoid second last on the table, which is where the Broncos currently are. Team news here is no late changes, but Gamet Shibasaki is on the bench in place of Ben Talti for the Broncos, who will miss his first game this year. Orvix Taffa also on that Broncos bench, first game since round 17 for him. Billy Moore is alongside me. Great to see you, Billy. And neither side has their first choice halfback, which is not to say that Tom Duffy and Luke Metcalf respectively have been second rate, but it's another big opportunity for either of them to lead their team's attack tonight.
2: Yeah, definitely. Spriggy, hello to our wonderful listeners. Tom Duffy, this is his chance to really say, hey, I'm the heir apparent, because next year there's no Adam Reynolds. Someone's got to fill that role. This is his chance, because there's other ones that could take that position if he can't grab it. Luke Metcalf, wow, what a return. Last week was his third game of the season. Great role. So those two players will be paramount in who wins the outcome of what would be a great game of footy.
10: I think we're back at Western Sydney Stadium. NRLW here is massive, by the way, Estee. So that is now Roosters 18, Broncos 14. Tried to just search us a short time ago. And this will be a big game, of course, as well. My spies at the Ecker tell me that the Reece Walsh showbag has sold out. So, yes, it's been a bad year, but the Broncos are still big ticket here in Brisbane, Estee. Broncos Warriors coming up very soon.
9: I reckon there's three at Lang Park. Spriggy's got one for Billy and Zeno as well after his trip to the Ecker. I hope you enjoyed the fairy floss. Thank you, Spriggy, as we get back underway at Western Sydney Stadium. Parramatta kicking off towards the northern end of Western Sydney Stadium. The Cowboys with first use of the ball through Cohen Hess. 14 points to 12. Parramatta lead the Cowboys, with Cowboys 25 metres away from their own goal line. As we start this second half, John Bateman on the left-hand side. As we were looking through the stats at halftime, we realised that Kai O'Donnell was hooked after 24 minutes. He didn't even take a single carry. He didn't touch the ball. And John Bateman has gone over on that left edge. So North Queensland just looking to find something different. Griffin Neame had a really quiet first half as well. Only one carry, one hit up and one kick return as well. So quiet half for the front rower, who's been replaced by Tom McKayley. As the kick goes downfield from North Queensland, it's taken by Josh Adokar, about 15 away from his own goal line. Chase is decent as well, and he takes the tackle 12 away from his own goal line. Volkman goes into dummy half. He goes right. Sam Rani is taken 15 away from his own goal line, 20 in from the western touchline. Parramatta looking to upset the Cowboys here. North Queensland sitting in eighth spot at the moment. They could get 4 points clear air over the Bulldogs, and of course with a bye next week, that could be 6 points clear air in eighth spot. But at the moment, they trail by 2 points, and Parramatta looking the more likely as well, it has to be said. Luca Moretti, strong carry, 11 away from halfway, plays it for De Silva. He goes short right for Moses to kick down the channel, and it's taken by Drinkwater, 5 away from his own goal line. Good return from Drinkwater as well, because he'll start this set almost 30 metres away from his own goal line, trailing 14 points to 12 after two in the second half.
1: Yeah, well, Matty Ellett spoke about what potentially Todd Payton had to say at halftime to his team, and they've started this second half with a lot more enthusiasm with the ball, the way they're carrying it, but also defensively, the line speed and their contact has certainly gone up a notch. So a good effect, whatever it was he said.
9: Yeah, 5 metres short of the halfway line on play three. They go one off the ruck right-hand side, and they find themselves about 7 metres inside Parramatta's territory through Zach Labor. Plays the ball for Marnie, left-hand side for Cotter. Then the ball back on the inside from Clifford to Bateman goes Bateman, the Englishman, goes completely without it, and it's picked up by Parramatta on the halfway line, and Williams plays the ball. So an error early in this set for the Cowboys. The Eels looking to make them pay as Pensini tries to find a way through on that far side, but he takes the tackle 30 away from the Cowboys line.

0: They come back infield and Luca Moretti has it. 25 away, 20 in from the eastern touchline. Attacking the line here now at the northern end. Moses goes left and then Volkman changes direction. Good run from Sam Rani on the angle. 13 away from the goal line. De Silva goes short left out of dummy half. Volkman grabbing in behind. The Fox is there. Josh Shadowcar has gone 10 games without a try. He won't go 11. The Fox is over in the corner. Parramatta has the first try of the second half, perhaps against the run of play, but they extend their lead 18 points to 12 with a kick to come from the corner, 3.5 gone second half.
1: Yeah, well, no sooner had I gave them a rap for the intensity or at least the energy they brought to this second half. The Cowboys come up with an error, a clumsy error. It was a sort of a weird pass from Clifford as he drifted across, and definitely not expected by John Bateman. Parramatta go straight on the attack. They get, once again, deep into Cowboys territory, and then this little play out of short side. Talon De Silva, he's picked his moments well to run out of dummy half and deliver to his halves or to the first receivers. It's Volkman down the... watching the replay there. Gets downward pressure on that, but Volkman, great touch in behind the line, down a short side on the boot. Gives lots of time for Adokar to get through, and Braden Burns really couldn't do anything. He was up defending, couldn't turn around and chase back that kick.
0: Yeah, a lot of plaudits there for Volkman. A lovely little grubber in behind. Touchline, Matthew Elliott.
2: Yeah, I couldn't agree with you more. Dean, you described it perfectly. I thought North Queensland had come out of the second half play with more rhythm than we'd seen from them in the whole game. But again, one error and Parramatta take advantage. Volkman, great touch.
0: Moses from a metre in from the western touchline moves in and hits this one. Is it gonna stay online? It hits the post. Just draws a little too far. It doesn't hold its line. And Moses, who's now just one from four this afternoon, albeit from tough angles. So Parramatta could have been off and gone if not for the goal kicking of Mitchell Moses. As it stands, they do lead by 18 points to 12. And Josh Adokar is now the seventh greatest try scorer in the history of the game. He was level with Andrew Eddingshausen, but he goes past ET. So the Fox is now the seventh on that all-time try scoring list. Stumps in Darwin. Australia 4 for 161, trailing Bangladesh by 67 with 6 second innings wickets in hand. So heading into the fourth day, Australia with a lot to do in NRLW. Spriggy mentioned at halftime, great game at Lang Park with the Roosters leading the Broncos 18 points to 14 in the second half. Parramatta have the ball coming away from their own end through Katonga, and he'll take the tackle 17 away from his own line, centre field. 5 con second half. That try, the only one so far after half time, as Luca Moretti has the ball for Parramatta, 28 away from his line, centre field. He'll get up and play the ball with Todd Smith, telling him to get back on the mark and play it, and for Marnie to clear the ruck. And then Luca Moretti takes a step forward. So not only does he not go back on the mark, he actually goes forward off the mark even further, and Todd Smith lets it go. Dylan Walker plays. I mean, I don't really care, but the referees are just, what's the point of blowing time off if you're not going to enforce it? Katonga plays the ball a metre short of halfway. They go right for Moses. He'll kick from inside his own territory, and they'll take the catch through Talangi. 5 away from his own goal line. He'll return this one almost to the 20, about 19 away from his own goal line. 18 points to 12, Parramatta over the Cowboys. 4, 5.5 gone second half.
1: Yeah, funny little interchange in back play. It was Reed Marnie putting some kick pressure on Mitch Moses. Got a bit of push and shove going, grabbing the jersey there. Mitch Moses just grabs the top of his headgear and drags him around in a circle. So Reed Marnie's still in the defensive line of the Eels. He's got the wrong...
0: Almost a dog on a lead. If they have the ball 5 short of the halfway line, the Cowboys through Hess. Plays the ball left-hand side. One off the ruck goes Drinkwater to kick on the last. It goes down to that right wing of Brian Kelly, and he returns it back into the centre of the park where he takes the tackle about 28 away from his line and 17 in from the eastern touchline. There's plenty of Parramatta players slow to get back now. So even though we're only 6.5 minutes into the second half, there's hands on hips and some signs of fatigue there. Dylan Walker still not back behind the ruck, and now they come left-hand side for Josh Adokar, who's already got that try in the second half, and he's got some open space as well down the left touchline over the 30. He tries to put in the worst grubber kick of all time. It went about a metre. He chased it, he fell on it, and he knocked it forward. He's got a big smile on his face. the Fox, although slightly frustrated with himself. I'm not sure what he was trying to do. There were no chases coming through for the grubber kick. He was just trying to get away from the defenders coming through, and he completely mistimes it, and the North Queensland Cowboys get a scrum 20 away from their own goal line.
1: It was great to see, actually, the Fox back himself and go for that run because, you know, we know how fast he is, but he hasn't really back that speed with only a small amount of space around two guys that aren't slouches. You've got Braden Burns and Tom Chester. He puts a little bit of a stutter step on and then uses, you know, every bit of that 3 metre space that was between Burns and the sideline, and you know, almost created something out of nothing there. Josh Adokar.
0: Roosters leading the Broncos 24-14 now in NRLW late in that game, so it looks as though the Roosters will go on and win that one at Juggernaut, aren't they? 35 away from the line, getting up and playing the ball, 10 in from the eastern touchline. Now the Cowboys come back open side through Talangi, four short of halfway. He'll play the ball quickly for Marnie, dummy half. Then he comes one off the ruck right, continuing through the middle of the field. They get six again here, the Cowboys. They'll start it in good territory, 8 metres inside Parramatta territory through McKaylee. Get up and play the ball, and then one off the ruck right-hand side comes Cotter. He's 35. They might get another one here. No, they don't on this occasion. Marnie a couple of steps out of dummy half, then gets it away right-hand side for Cohen Hess. 25 away from the Parramatta goal line. He'll play the ball for Marnie. Comes right again. They do get six again. Here the Cowboys. So they missed out on one. They won't need it. Jackson Purdue has absolutely strolled through a yawning gap of Parramatta defenders and puts the ball down underneath the black dot for the Cowboys. 18 points to 16. They have the chance to level things up. 8.5 gone second half. That was way too easy for Jackson Purdue.
1: Yeah, a bit of poor discipline from the Eels. Consecutive six agains for ruck infringements. But the footwork here from Jackson Purdue is magical. I know there was a big gap, but it was a gap that was created by a little in and away. He sort of stutter steps again. And talking about Josh Adokar creating something out of nothing, this was definitely something out of nothing from Purdue. The stutter step, as I say, to get past the first line of defence. I think it was Tiakin Brown who gets done in, gets his ankle sort of broken, and then he gets to Tuato, slips over, cuts back off the right foot, and that acceleration and pace that we know he's got gets him across the line. This goal will go over, and it's hard to imagine that the Cowboys are an equally as good side as the Eels tonight. It's going to be 18-all.
0: Yeah, I mean, it should be 24-18 if Mitchell Moses kicked all his goals. They were tough positions, but I'll get down to Matty in just a moment because Scott Drinkwater won't take too long to, you'd assume, put this one over from 10 out right in front. And if he does miss, it's not me putting the mock on. It's just a bad kick. Drinkwater, he's actually taking his time. He just wants to make sure of this one because it is an important one at 18 points all. Flags go up. Matthew Elliott, touchline.
2: Yeah, that was amazing footwork. And Brown and Twidle, my goodness. They should have taken selfies of Purdue as he went past them because they just didn't get near him at all. I'd like to say it was terrible defence. It was more amazing footwork. And I just want to back the ref up about putting those players back in. I've just picked up what he's holding them up for us today. Attacking player getting to his feet and grabbing hold of the marker and pulling them in close to them, which is a bit of a tactic that teams are trying to utilise at the moment. So it's not the ref's fault.
0: Okay, fair enough. Sorry, Todd Smith. I take it back. Well picked up then. Thank you, Matthew, and thank you, Todd Smith. Mark in Coffs gives a shout-out to my cheese and kisses. Hello, Jody. Mark says, love you, darling. So out on the full from the restart. Burns has done really well there because he puts the foot over the touchline, stretches out, takes the catch, and the Cowboys will get the ball on the halfway line through a penalty after the try. He's stretched a long way there, Braden Burns.
1: Yeah, great play from Braden. But just watching Twidle after he kicked that as well, it looked like he might have strained something or he hit the deck really quickly, but seems to be a bit of a cramp. So we've seen a few injuries from kicks of late, and Twidle almost coming up with one there himself.
0: Thanks, Riverina Rooster winners in Group 9, Round 15. Tamora over Albury, Gundagai over Young, and Wagga Kangaroos over Cootamundra. Thank you for that text message. The Cowboys are 19 away from Parramatta's line. They go one off the ruck left for McKaylee. He straightens towards the post. He's 10.5 away from the line centre field, held up in the tackle. 18-point ball game. Left-hand side they come. Drinkwater gets it away. Clifford. Clifford holds onto the ball, held up in the tackle, then put to ground. Four away from the line. He thought about the offloaders for a moment, but decided against it. Marnie gets the pass away to Clifford. McKaylee almost finds a way through. Four away from the line centre field. Marnie out of dummy half. Short ball for Reuben Cotter. They score. Oh, Parramatta's defence is unravelling slightly here. Reuben Cotter close to the line, absolutely bulldozing his way over. His third of the season, back-to-back tries for the Cowboys. They lead 22 points to 18 with a kick to come, 28 to go.
1: Yeah, nothing wrong with the rhythm in that set from the Cowboys. They really had some good set plays and some really nice passes. McKaylee on a lead run back at the post, a pass from Drinkwater, nice and flat one into the line. He gets up and plays the ball quickly, and then Reid Mahe recognises the space around the ruck. He's got a quick play the ball and a really hard run in Reuben Cotter. So he gets straight out, finds a short pass. It's soft enough and straight in front that Cotter doesn't get the pressure catch, and the defence there for the Eels, there was little they could do to get in front. I think, you know, if they put their body in the line a bit more, they can probably do a better job of stopping that.
0: Touchline, Matthew Elliott.
2: Yeah, well, that's Reid Mahe's third chance of scoring tries. He's come up with two out of three. Cohen Hess couldn't get the ball down, but he's showing he's got such deception around that ruck close to the line, and they've obviously targeted the Parramatta middle third there.
0: Drinkwater from right in front. 22 points to 18. The scoreboard doesn't like it because they haven't given them the extra 4 points. They've got to give them an extra six now because Drinkwater adds the extras. It is 24 points to 18 with 27 to go. The Cowboys leading the first time in this one after the very first try. That was the only time that they'd led. And now they are back in front with 27 minutes to go. 0467920222. Plenty of texts coming in from the cricket as well. After that day's play where the Australians are 4 for 161 at stumps, trailing by 67. Good to have you, Dan, in Broome. Just changed over. How good is dry season cricket? Hoping the Wahs can make the finals interesting this year. And go you Dragons tomorrow. Thank you very much for that one. Yeah, the Warriors in action next against the Brisbane Broncos. Brett Sprigg, Billy Moore and Zane Bojack on the call. So don't go anywhere here on ABC Sport. A big day of NRL Saturday. Heelam Lukey, who spent time in the bin in the first half, he's on report as well, takes the tackle 27 away from the line. Left-hand side through the hands of Drinkwater and Clifford. It ends up with Murray Taulagi, who takes the tackle 10 short of Parramatta's of the halfway line. And the Cowboys really getting a roll on now. Parramatta massively on the back foot. Cohen Hess is 6 metres inside Parramatta territory. He plays the ball quickly for Marnie. It's all North Queensland at the moment as Purdue will probably take the tackle here because Lukey ran the line. Purdue does take the tackle. 10 inside Parramatta's half. Final play. Marnie's at dummy half. Left-hand side, Drinkwater. Gets it away. Clifford kicking on the run down that left channel. Chasers are coming through. Kelly steadies himself. Takes it comfortably. Then he gets past Clifford. Still going across the 10-metre line. Crabbing across up towards the 20 now. And he's 25 away from his own line before Brian Kelly's ultimately brought to ground by Lukey. They continue one off the ruck left-hand side. Muscling up in defence, the the North Queensland Cowboys, to stop Jordan Samrani in his tracks. Now they come back out to the right-hand side, and it's Josh Adokar, one off the ruck over the 30-metre line. Takes it 20 in from the western touchline. Through their hands quickly. And showing and going is Moses through a gap. Really well done from Mitchell Moses. The New South Wales half is over halfway, 40 and 30. Back on the inside, up at Twidell, 10 away from the line. And the Cowboys finally scramble and bring him to ground. Quick play the ball, though. De Silva out at dummy half, goes himself, and he scores, does he? The Parramatta fans at the northern end think so. Todd Smith doesn't.
1: I don't think.
0: He's going upstairs. Is there a grounding, Todd? Can't hear Todd at the moment. I think I saw his mouth, if I'm a lip reader, said the grounding.
1: I don't think Talon De Silva was confident he got this down. He had his head in his hands, lying on the ground there, so.
0: Well, the fans were
3: certainly Cotter has
0: excited.
3: Been identified as offside here.
0: Here's Grant Atkins. So it could come back for a penalty anyway if there's a knock on. Cotter certainly gets involved. Goes to make the tackle there, so this will be at least a penalty to Parramatta. De Silva loses the ball over the line, doesn't he? For sure. So I think we'll come back probably for a Parramatta penalty here for Reuben Cotter being in
3: just
0: an offside
3: position.
0: Just
3: assessing whether Reuben Cotter's actions are professional foul or penalty strike.
0: Yeah. Kind of depends whether he's getting called out by Todd Smith as well, doesn't it? Like,
1: he's got to obviously get to the line because the play the ball's past the 10 metres. He doesn't get to the line.
0: He knows what he's doing.
3: The markers are not square at this stage either.
1: Soft side everywhere.
3: Reuben Cotter is there right at the line. He's the initial defender.
0: So I think Reuben Cotter might go to the bin here, based on
1: Grant Atkins. A penalty try?
0: Well, if he loses the ball...
3: The ball is knocked on. In our opinion, a try would have been scored had it not been for the offside players.
0: It's a penalty try to Parramatta. Reuben Cotter has given away a penalty try. So Mitchell Moses will have the conversion from right in front. And it is Talon De Silva out of dummy half who would have got there if not for Reuben Cotter, Dino.
1: Yeah, well, the arms were across the line and obviously there's a mistake. There's some questions coming from Scott Drinkwater right here. And I think Drinkwater's argument is that he was in proximity and he was onside. So how could it be a penalty try? But, you know, if not for the involvement of Cotter, you would have thought there was a cleaner run to the line from Talon De Silva. And they go all the way back to the start, just watching again the big screen. Mitch Moses, Matty Elliott mentioned about him running the ball, and he does a great job here to get them downfield.
0: The way he pumped, and then drew two defenders in and opened up the gap. He's right in front now, and he makes no mistake. So it is 24 points all again. We're locked up at Western Sydney Stadium. And Matthew Elliott on the touchline. Scott Drinkwater was complaining that he might have got there, but he basically only touched De Silva as he was already on the ground.
2: Yeah, well, it's very hard to argue against what the referee or even the bunker came up with there, sorry, but Mitch Moses there was the creator of that opportunity, and wasn't just the break, it was how quickly he got to his feet after being tackled. So Parramatta back in the game.
0: Roosters have scored another try and missed a goal. You score, we score in the NRLW. Roosters 28, Broncos 20, late in that one. Thank you, Marilyn and Q, for keeping us up to date for those. Is this a joke? He dropped the ball. Well, they weren't awarded the try. That would have been a possible 8-point try if he scored it. It was a penalty try, and it's a penalty because Reuben Cotter, in the act of scoring the try, was in an offside position. So this game over two legs this season, we've had a penalty try and a penalty field goal. Of course, the 33-30 in Townsville earlier in the season. So one for the historians there. I'm sure David Middleton will be happy with those stats as Kautonga plays the ball 21 away from the line in centre field. One off the ruck, right-hand side, Junior Barlow. And he has it 27 away from his own goal line, 20 in from the eastern touchline. De Silva at dummy half. He goes short right-hand side. And Jack Williams is held up in the tackle, 35 away from his own goal line. So 25 to go, and it's 24 points all. Parramatta and the Cowboys, as Sam Rani tries to find a way through, almost breaks the tackle, takes it 3 metres inside his own territory. Final play, Moses kicks deep. Waiting for it is Tal Lungi, about 5 away from his own goal line and 15 in from the eastern touchline. Back into the centre of the park, and he'll start this set for the Cowboys. 21 away from his own goal line. NRL Saturday on ABC Sport with Matthew Elliott, Dean Hallertau and Glenn Lauder. 0467 920 222 is the text line if you want to get in touch as they play the ball through Burns, 30 away from their own line. Changing direction is Chester, and then he takes the tackle back in the traffic, about 35 away from his line. No one wanted it at dummy half. Drinkwater ended up picking it up from another teammate and then gets to within 3 of halfway centre field. A little bit rudderless here, the Cowboys. They started that second half pretty well. They scored 2 quick tries and they've just let Parramatta back in it. A couple of dodgy passes there. They were all backwards, I think, even though the Parramatta fans weren't too happy. And Clifford will play the ball 29 away from Parramatta's line. Final play, Purdue runs, gets the ball back on the inside. Clifford desperately tries to get the pass away on the last. They're running into each other here, the Cowboys. Purdue will grub her over to the left-hand side. Bounces for Tai Lungi. He can see the line. There's Parramatta players coming. Cotter, the referee's in the way. They'll kick again. Clifford across field for Braden Burns. He's got one in front of him. The flick pass out the back, try of the season. Tom Chester in the corner. A couple of kicks, a couple of flick passes. It goes through about 400 sets of hands, and the Cowboys score an amazing try to lead 28 points to 24 with a kick to come and 22 and a half to go.
1: Yeah, desperation-type football on last play there from the Cowboys, and they take on a short side. Purdue, who's really grown in the second half, he sees a space in behind the line. He gets the ball away to his halves partner there in Jake Clifford. He dishes one out the back, and then it's just all the way out to the left-hand side of the field, a kick in behind Talungi. I thought he was going to go all the way himself. he keeps it alive. There's about three one-hander passes in there as well. And then John Bateman with a bit of the English round ball skills there, pops one over the top into the corner, and great work from the Cowboys.
0: I think there were three flick passes in there. At one stage, Bateman and Drinkwater almost tackle each other. A great kick over the top from Bateman. Matthew Elliott, that is incredible.
2: I'd like to actually use a quote of one of our colleagues, Connor Watson.
0: Wow. Wow. Wow.
2: That was insane to watch. And just shows a reminder to us all, the strike and the talent and the ability that this North Queensland side have. But I think that they're disputing about a knock-on. That collision, they're saying that might have been knocked on into another player.
0: Oh, Grant Atkins, you can't do it to us. Is it where we have the contact between Bateman and Drinkwater?
1: Yeah, I think that's the question.
0: Yeah. Oh, Grant, come on, be a good sport. We can't have the best try ever chalked off.
1: Oh, he's running.
0: Yep.
1: Sent the touchy under the
0: touch
1: post.
0: Judge has gone under, so try confirmed. Drinkwater from the touchline and take it, curl it back in on the left foot. And after one of the great tries you'll ever see, an outstanding kick from the touchline, lovely bit of curl on it, and the Cowboys back in front, 30 points to 24 at Western Sydney Stadium. What an absolute cracking try that was for the North Queensland Cowboys. The Roosters kicking clear in the NRLW, 34 points to 20 second half. Half-time Queensland Cup, Mackay leading Townsville 12-10. Full-time in the AFL, Geelong's beaten North 125 to 110, and Brisbane's beaten the Gold Coast 95-53. While in the AFLW, Richmond's beaten Collingwood 46-28. Stumps in the Cricket Australia, trailing by 67. Second innings, wickets in hand. Thanks, Grimesy, try of the year. Thanks, Martino, appreciate that as well. Sandy and Stretch in Umungari, thank you for your text message. A shout-out to Little Para. So quite a few Eels fans out there. Appreciate your text messages as well. 0467920TT. Thanks to Ted in Ballina as well for your text message. And Sussex Phil as the Cowboys. After what about that? What can they come up with here? They're 30 metres away from their own goal line. Bateman will play it. Highly influential in that last try to Chester. They had the ball through Cotter. He's about 13 metres away from the halfway line in centre field. 30 points to 24, the Cowboys lead, with a real opportunity to really consolidate their spot in the top eight. You'd have to say just about confirm it. With Drinkwater kicking on the run on halfway. Twidell comes across, takes the catch, five in from the Western touchline and 15 away from his own goal line, and he takes the tackle. 20 away now with quarter of this game left. Parramatta trailing 30-24, and Twidell stays down after that tackle of Lukey and also Braden Burns, Dino.
1: Yeah, well, we know Heelan Lukey's already in trouble this evening with the high tackle in the first half. He seems to be the man right at the front of this tackle. I haven't seen a replay yet, but Alex Upper Twidell, I should say, is not happy. They're making him move to play the ball across, so nothing untoward from the bunker.
0: Touchline, Matthew Elliott.
2: Yeah, I couldn't see anything in it either, so they're playing on. But again, that was a great set after points by the Cowboys. Probably one of their most constructive yardage sets of the night.
0: Parramatta coming away from their own end through Junior Barlaw, 30 metres away from his own goal line. Play three, he'll get up and play the ball, and they'll go right to Moses waiting for it. On it goes for Kelly, and Brian Kelly is about 11 short of the halfway line, 15 in from the eastern touchline. That's the way they go short side. Moses comes back into traffic and then takes the tackle, three short of halfway. They come left for Volkman on the last to kick. That's another deep one that sends the winger over on that far side, Burns, back, and he takes the catch and pass across field. For Drinkwater trying to find a way through, and Drinkwater will take the tackle 10 away from the goal line. Now we've got that HIA. It's going to be, is it Upper Twidell?
1: It is.
0: After that tackle at the other end of the field, Dino.
1: Yeah, so the independent doctors come in here and ask for him to be removed. Still haven't seen a replay. He looks like he just runs directly into the shoulder there of Braden Burns, who's just standing there. So I'm guessing that's why it wasn't deemed a high shot. He's just standing and waiting.
0: Yeah, Twiddle is the one that initiates the contact, isn't he? He
1: runs, headbutted his shoulder.
0: Yeah, runs straight into him. Allison's on her way to Bundaberg for Sunshine Coast and loving the coverage. Zach from Gundagai up the Parramatta and the Tumut Bulls. Go the Stockman from North Queensland. We can't go previous form or position on the ladder this year. Anything can happen. Crazy. Certainly can. That's why we love it. As the Cowboys and Griffin Neame is back on the park now, has the ball 15 short of the halfway line. A rare carry for him tonight. Plays it and they go one off the ruck. Left-hand side for a fresh Jason Tamalolo.

0: Lolo as well. The big men on for the last 18 and a half minutes, and also a change at dummy half with Sonny Luke on that hour or so that we've seen of Reid Marnie. Scored a try against his former club as well. He's played around about an hour over the last few weeks as well as Reid Marnie, so no surprise there. Brian Kelly, 20 away from his own goal line, getting up and playing the ball as they come open side left. They have it 25 away from their own goal line here, Parramatta. Still plenty of footy to go, 18 minutes, and only 6 points the difference, the Cowboys and the Eels. It would be level as well. Mitchell Moses kicking 2 from 5 tonight, so those 3 conversions could potentially come back to bite Parramatta. They are trailing by 6. They have it on halfway. They go right out of dummy half, getting up over the halfway line and taking the tackle is Saxon Pryke, making his starting debut tonight. Plays at 10 inside Cowboys territory on the last. Moses goes high in the air. Talungi's there, but no one wants it. It comes off the boot in the end of Will Benson. He's still the last. They spin it long left-hand side. Sean Russell is on the park, gets it away to Jordan Samrani, who scores in the corner. And it is going to be another Parramatta try. 30 points to 28 with a kick to come from the corner. And it is almost you score, we score, you score, we score. What a game that we have got in the mid-game on NRL Saturday this afternoon. Cowboys 30, Parra 28 with a kick to come.
1: Yeah, once again, the Cowboys let the ball come down off the high kick. They don't challenge it. It's a fair way off their line, so they let the Eels have the first play with it. It's a bit of a messy one. It comes off the boot and shot straight back to Junior Bolo. He comes up with a huge cutout pass to his left, and then Russell, simple draw and pass on the outside. Lots of cover coming across. You know, look there, be careful for Scott Drinkwater. He doesn't really attempt to make a tackle. He just runs straight across the body there of Samrani, who manages to get the ball down and put the Eels back within range. It's Mitch Moses' kick from the sideline. You wouldn't back it in the way he's kicking tonight.
0: Touchline, Matthew Elliott.
2: Am I having deja vu? Kick the ball to the right-hand corner and they will let it bounce. And then just get ready to get the ball back and we'll score. My goodness. Seriously, that is a poor approach to, you know, finishing the set defensively after what was a pretty good defensive set.
0: Murray Taulagi was, you know, 80-20 to win that ball, and then he just backed out of it. He didn't go anywhere near it. As Mitchell Moses slots it, Dino.
1: Reverse knocked him.
0: From the touchline, he's 3 from 6 tonight, and Parramatta a level again at 30 points apiece. 15 and a half to go. This could be another 80-point game here at Western Sydney Stadium with that 15 and a half to go.
1: Do you reckon we could see a field goal, penalty field goal?
0: Oh, how good.
1: Finish the game. That would be.
0: Yeah, well, I mean, that was 30 all as well, wasn't it? Before the field goal. 0467920222. Thank you for your text messages. Is Bolo leaving? He's still got another year. He's contracted until 27, and then he's got an option for 28 as well. So I think the Bears would have liked him. He chatted to the Bears, but I don't think they were going to pay the sort of 900 or so thousand that he was after. So it might have been a bit of talk about Perth Bears, but at the moment, it looks like he'll stay at Parramatta for the rest of his contract. Thank you for your text message. Go the Cowboys, great call team. Oh, no, as I type this, no way. Parramatta score. Thank you, Brian, in far north Queensland. Parramatta have the ball, and they've got the fans behind them as well. Play 3, 21 away from their own goal line. Centre field, Pryke plays it. One off the ruck, right-hand side for Barlaw. He takes the tackle 31 away from his own line. It's a silver at dummy half, right-hand side Moses, and then the pass goes on. Williams can't find a way through, so he gets up and plays it on the last. Moses will kick deep from just inside his own half, goes down to almost the 10-metre line where Braden Burns is waiting for it, and he returns back up almost to the 30-metre line. So we'll start this set 20 in from the western touchline. Going into dummy half is Purdue, and then gets the ball away for Chester, and Chester is met in a strong tackle, 11 short of the halfway line. He plays the ball for Purdue, and oh, Drinkwater is whacked by Barlaw. He gets up quickly and plays the ball, though, the Drinkwater, so no harm done. And now Tamalolo up towards the halfway line. We'll play at 23 in from the eastern touchline. They come back open side. Right. Griffin Neame is whacked again by Barlaw. So what a defensive set the Parramatta front row is having. And now Clifford puts the high kick up on the last from inside Parramatta's territory. Braden Burns almost picked the pocket of Russell. It might have gone forward. They're going to score the try here. Chester. Dean Halitau wants to

0: spot. I reckon the ball was lost by Sean Russell in the contest. What does Todd Smith think?
1: Yeah, he's called it a knock-on by the Cowboys. I thought it maybe was backwards by Braden Burns coming through in the contest. He had his back facing the try line.
2: I'll talk to him.
3: So the
1: might be one of those ones where he drags the ball into his body and it hits the ground after that.
0: Yeah, Braden Burns is the player that I thought it was a knock-on from.
4: It's knock-on from Braden Burns.
0: Yeah, he picks it out of Sean Russell's grasp, and I thought he did go forward from Braden Burns, and the referee thought the same, and he's gone up to Grant Atkins, and that will be no try. But once again, both teams are really trying to get a hit in this one. Matthew Elliott, still plenty of footy to go.
5: Yeah, definitely. But there's, again, just to make my point, not to be too repetitious, at least when you compete for the ball, you're likely to come up with a result that's helpful, and it certainly slows the play down enough for you to get that result.
0: Paul in Bonneville has sent us a photo of him sitting around the bonfire listening to great commentary of the footy. That looks like a great evening. Thank you, Paul, for having us alongside you by the bonfire. Junior Barlaw, who just made two absolutely massive tackles, takes a decent hit up as well, 10 short of the halfway line. He plays the ball and they go right-hand side. It ends up with Josh Adokar. He splits the line, still going Josh Adokar over the 40-30, and he's 26 away from the line before he's finally brought to ground. Gets the play of the ball. Left-hand side, Moses at first receiver. Luca Moretti goes straight and hard, 16 away from the goal line. Gets up and plays the ball for Graham, nummy half. Left-hand side, Voltman grubbing in behind the line. Russell will have to come back and respond here. He does. Sean Russell does well to stop the runaway there from Braden Burns after the grubber was picked up nicely by the Cowboys winger. They play the ball 20 away from their own line. The Cowboys spinning it left-hand side now, and they are 23 away in centre field, trying to make something happen with 11 and a half minutes to go. Which team will break? Will we go to extra time? They have the ball through Chester. It happened in Townsville earlier in the season. That was 30 all as well. Here we are again, 11 minutes to go. Taumalolo on the last, 13 metres away from the halfway line. Parramatta out quick, trying to block the kick of Clifford, but he gets a deep spiralling one down there. Well taken by Kelly on his own 20-metre line. A goose step, and then he can't get past the chase of Labert over on the far side. He takes the tackle, 8 short of halfway. Parramatta fans thought they were too slow to get off. Todd Smith thought it was okay. I thought it was okay as well. And Parramatta are 3 metres inside Cowboys territory. Get up and play the ball over on the far side by Pentany. Now left-hand side they come through Jack Williams. Williams is 13 inside Cowboys half. And he has to play the ball in centre field. As they come left, Volkman will change direction for Katonga. He goes crabbing from left to right. And he takes the tackle. Neiman, one other, 29 away in centre field. Graham, 3 steps out of dummy half. Gets it away to Saxon Pryke. And Pryke is still going. Good post contact here. Still going. He's only 5 away from the goal line. He made about 12 post contact. Graham, dummy half. Right for Moses. Kicking to the corner of Kelly. Oh, what a catch by Talangi. He'll get the penalty as well because he was taken in midair by Brian Kelly flying through. Talangi's not well on the ground. He does get up slowly. Beautiful take under heavy pressure, and they get a really, really relieving penalty here, a metre away from their own goal line with a 30-point ball game and 9 minutes 50 to go.
1: Yeah, well, Matty, it's made the point a few times about contesting the ball. This one's closer to the line, so Talangi knows he has to have a crack at it or else he's risking a try in the air over the line. So he gets contacted as he's coming down. It gives a penalty to his team, and they'll need this. The Cowboys, the last set defensively that the Parramatta Eels had, they were able to restrict the Cowboys to only 40 metres or so, and it really meant put them in a good position when they got the ball back.
0: Yeah, this is a good one for the historians. Surely this must be a record. The same two teams both scoring 30 or more against each other twice in the same season, says Paul in Cashula. We'll get Andrew Ferguson or Dave Middleton to check the archives for that one. It's a good point. Jason Taumalolo, 31 away from the line. 9 minutes to go. There could be plenty more points as well. Griffin Neame runs straight and hard. 10 short of the halfway line. Centre field plays the ball. They come right, one off the ruck, Drinkwater. Gets it away to Perdue. Takes it to the line. Doesn't pass. Takes the tackle. 3 inside Parramatta territory. He'll play the ball. Sonny Luke, left-hand side. Drinkwater, first receiver again. Clifford, dummies left, goes right almost through a hole. But he's tackled 36 away from Parramatta's line on the last. Right-hand side, Drinkwater at first receiver, kicking again on the run. Burns coming through, chasing. Good

0: Take Sean Russell. He almost gets past his man, but Helam Lukey recovers really well and brings Russell down. Here's Jordan Samrani coming in off that left centre position and crabbing across through the middle. Takes the tackle five short of halfway. Graham dummy half, right for Moses. Gets it away, Brian Kelly. Kelly bounces away from one, but Labert goes again and then takes him down on the halfway line with the help of Griffin Neen. 8 minutes to go. Kelly's a little bit worse for wear as well, but I think it's probably just the grind of the last 72 minutes or so as he jogs back to his wing while they play the ball through Pryke, 10 inside Cowboys territory. Right-hand side they go. Volkman dummies, then takes the tackle, 30 away from the Cowboys line. Graham out of dummy half, goes short right for Moses. Chasing through is Benson. He goes up. It bounces again. Falls for him. He knocks it forward over the dead ball line. It'll be a 20-metre restart, although the knock-on... Yeah, it doesn't matter. The knock-on was in the field of play. So it is going to be a play the ball 10 away from the goal line. Yeah, not a 20-metre restart because the knock-on happened in the field of play, not in the in goal. 7.5 to go. Parramatta and the Cowboys locked at 30-all.
1: Yeah, it's an important difference, isn't it, for the Parramatta Eels from a defensive point of view, because it's only six tackles and, the Cowboys coming out of their own end have been made to earn the metres in the last few sets.
0: Cowboys 21 away from their own line. A few ticks coming through. We're trying to get to them as we go, but this is enthralling at the moment. 30 points apiece, 7 to go. The Cowboys coming away from their own end. Taumalolo over the 40-metre line. He's 9 short of halfway on play 3. Gets up and plays it for Sonny Luke. Left-hand side, Bateman. John Bateman is 4 inside Parramatta territory on the last. He'll play the ball 10 inside the eastern touchline. Right for Clifford, first receiver. Kicks on the run. High bomb up. Adokar's there waiting. Takes it well and falls on his backside and then takes the tackle. 16 away from his own goal line and 20 in from the eastern touchline. What a game here. Mitchell Moses, 3 conversions. Could be coming back to haunt Parramatta. They would be leading 36-30 if he was unblemished off the boot, but they were tough ones from the touchline. As it is, it's 30 points all. Parramatta 6 tries to 5, and they've got the ball at the moment, the home side. They have it 33 away from their own goal line in centre field. Getting up slowly and playing the ball is Graham. Now left-hand side with De Silva back on the park. So Graham going into the middle. Kick is decent. It was almost a 40-20, but it sits up beautifully for Scott Drinkwater. It just sits on the wet grass, and Drinkwater can pick it up, thankfully, about half a metre in from the western touchline. He plays it on the 20. They come left now. Talangi dummies goes himself, and he'll take the tackle still on the 20-metre line, but about 30 across field. Centre field he is now, and Twidell is going off, so we'll see a reshuffle. Yeah, Josh Adokar's gone back to fullback. He took that last bomb as well, so that reshuffle was in place a minute or so ago. But up at Twidell, straight up the tunnel, and we've got John Bateman with the ball 30 away from the line in centre field. So Sonny Luke is trying to get the markers offside. He was pushing Junior Barlaw all the way to the advantage line, and then he takes the tackle 10 short of halfway. Final play, Clifford kicking on the run again. A high midfield bomb with plenty of chases coming through. Cohen Hess just stared at Brian Kelly and said, "I dare you to catch it." Kelly let it bounce, and it goes up to Benson. He on the 30-metre line. 5 to go. It's 30-all, Dino.
1: Yeah, that was a skyrocket, that one there from Jake Clifford, and let to bounce by Brian Kelly, who's been really safe tonight. It's odd for him to let that one go. He's been one of the best for the Eels in terms of his carries from the backfield and just the work that he's been doing to get his team moving forward.
0: So Parramatta are 3 short of the halfway line, and now they find themselves inside Cowboys territory through Pryke. He'll play the ball about 11 inside North Queensland's half. Left-hand side, De Silva out of dummy half for Harrison Graham. And Graham finds himself 23 away from the Cowboys' line in centre field. He wants a penalty here. Well, we spoke about Mitchell Moses milking earlier. That one was a dive of World Cup epic proportions. Moses, the ankle tap. He thought about the field goal, but he ran himself. What about the ankle tap from Helam Lukey to not only stop Mitchell Moses, but force the knock-on as well? Parramatta's going to challenge this one. I'm not sure why.
1: Well, you see, he doesn't think that he knocked it on, but it'll end up being a mutual infringement if it's... Because he blows his whistle. It's last play.
0: So we'll have to go all...
1: I think it's a knock-on anyway.
2: This is a knock-on. He's claiming high contact.
1: Oh, he's claiming high contact, sorry. So he's saying it's a penalty.
0: Mitchell has already lost the ball.
3: Just looking for foul play.
0: So he has already lost the ball, but Tom Chester comes over the top. Moses is on the ground at this point, by the way, sliding on his tummy. And
3: regardless, there's a knock on by Parramatta. the high tackle.

0: from Tom Chester is a major foul. That will be the penalty.
1: So they will come back for Parramatta penalty with 4 minutes to go. And this penalty will be 20 metres out and 20 in from the Western touchline for Parramatta to go ahead on the last tackle.
2: Again, Ruben Cotter's into the referee here saying he lost the ball, but you can't ignore foul play. Yeah. That's the issue here. And deemed by the bunker, it's significant enough to warrant a penalty.
1: So 6 minutes to go, I beg your pardon. And the penalty is going to Mitchell Moses. Chester is on report, and they take the two touchline, Matthew Elliott.
3: Yeah, I think that's a tough call. You know what Chester was doing there? He was actually playing at the ball when it came out of Moses' hands. He was swiping at the ball, and he hit Moses, who was on the ground. Let's remember that. He was flat on the ground, and he tried to shovel the ball out. And he played at the ball. That's how it looked to me. So it's a penalty, but it's such a tough call.
1: Yeah, okay, fair enough. Thank you, Matthew. It is going down in the history books as a penalty to Parramatta. Can they win in not unfamiliar circumstances to the last time these two teams played? Of course, a penalty field goal when Ronald Volkman was taken out of play. And Mitchell Moses will give them a two-point lead with 5 minutes to go at Western Sydney Stadium. What a thriller we have had this evening. 0467 920 222. Great call this evening, Tom from Lutwich. Can you ask to check whether Todd Payton and Jason Riles ever had a 30-all draw when playing against each other, as well as coaching head-to-head? Thank you, Tom. Parra looked the most likely to score with good meter gains. Thank you, Daniel in Newcastle. Thank you to the gear steward, as always. Jared from Maroochydore again. I meant Parramatta lower me into the ground when I die, so they can let me down one last time. Well, they're not going to do it at the moment. Jared, they're leading 32-30. Great call, as always, team. Got to love the last month or so. Come on, Mighty Eels. I might come back to that one if we've got time about a player. Thank you to Michael and Wendy from Des Moines, just coming back from a 10-pin bowling comp. Thank you for that one. Hands down, the most entertaining game this year. Great call. Enjoyed every moment so far from the Chin. Great to hear from you, Chin. Appreciate your text messages. Parramatta had the ball on play two. Junior Barlaw now takes it up over the 20-metre line. Incidentally, full-time in that NRLW game as well. The Roosters beating the Broncos, 34 points to 20. We are off to Lang Park next for the Broncos and the Warriors with Brett Sprigg, Billy Moore and Zane Bojack. Parramatta had the ball 40 away from their own line, so 10 short of the halfway line, 3:40 to go. Saxon Pryke gets up and plays the ball. De Silva out of dummy half for Moses on the last to kick deep. Talungi does take this one with plenty of time, 5 metres away from his own goal line, and then returns it up over the 20, running into some good contact from Harrison Graham. And he'll play at 30 away from his own line after being thrown down on his back. They come long ball right out of dummy half from Sonny Luke. It ends up with Purdue, and he goes over the 30-metre line with Jordan Samrani in close tow. Plays the ball for Drinkwater at dummy half. Left-hand side, one off the ruck to Chester. And Chester's 13 in his own side of halfway. Plays it for Braden Burns, going himself out of dummy half. The bigger body's getting a little bit of a break as the outside backs do the work. Sonny Luke out of dummy half, comes back right now for McKaylee. He's had a good game, Tom McKaylee, for the Cowboys, and that's another good run. 15 or 16 metres there from the former West Tiger. Plays the ball for Luke. Now they'll go for the two-point field goal, but it's charged down Drinkwater from 5 metres inside Parramatta territory. They'll get six again, the Cowboys. They've had to go a long way back through Cohen Hess to pick it up. So they're back inside their own half. They do have another full set here, though. Left-hand side they go. Purdue gets it away for Bateman. The one-on-one strip from Brian Kelly. He can't get it off the Englishman. He goes back to the ground looking for a penalty as well there, John Bateman. No one was touching him, and he gets up and plays the ball. They come back right. Ruben Cotter has it. They're setting up again here. I think they might be, because Cotter takes the tackle on the 40-metre line. Luke scoots out of dummy half, straight down the middle. We've got 2 minutes to go. Parramatta leading 32-30. It goes back to Drinkwater now. He was still on his heels as he tried to get the kick away. It's charged down again by De Silva, picked up by Mitchell Moses. De Silva does beautifully. Drinkwater wasn't in position. He must have known that it was going to happen, and Drinkwater was still getting back behind the 40-metre line. De Silva does really well, and Moses picks it up. Meanwhile, Junior Parlor's gone off over the dead ball line in a bit of difficulty.

Keep an eye on his injury. Have they got another interchange left, Parramatta? They might have just used their last one. So I think they've got away with it there because Duncan Brown is back on the field. Parramatta had the ball with

0: with a full set. It'll be the slowest set in the history of rugby league. And they have the ball 8 metres away from the goal line now through Brown. 40 seconds to go. Wow, what a roller coaster we have had at Western Sydney Stadium tonight. It has been incredible. Josh Adokar, usually he'd be trying to find his way to the line there. This time he's just waiting for them to tackle him. 25 seconds to go. Keone Katonga takes the tackle almost exactly the same place as Josh Adokar did. Parramatta started this game really well. They let the first try in to Reid Marnie after 10 minutes. They hit back. It's been seesawing ever since. 5 seconds to go. Ronald Volkman was, I thought he was going to kick it. I was going to like, what are you doing, Ronald? But he takes the tackle. And that wraps it up. Parramatta, Josh Adokar standing there like a statue. He can't believe that they've got away with this one. 32 points to 30. It's been an epic contest. It hasn't always been pretty. It's been scrappy at times. But both teams have been expansive, and Parramatta have come up with the chocolates here to maybe, just maybe, put a dent in the Cowboys' finals aspirations. They do still have that 2-point advantage over Canterbury with a bye to come next week. But it is the Eels' night on Burramattagal land in Indigenous round. 32 points to 30, Tino, over the Cowboys.
1: Yeah, well, what a chaotic game, wasn't it? Particularly that last 5 minutes there, and the Cowboys' desperation went up, but the you know, the frantic nature of that period just meant that they couldn't get themselves in a good position. One, you talk about the Drinkwater attempted drop goal where he was nowhere where he needed to be. The pressure coming from, from the Eels was what shut it down. But yeah, throughout the game, it ebbed and flowed, end-to-end sort of stuff. Lots of expansive play, as you said. Probably the try of the season so far to the Cowboys. It was an epic game, and, it started bizarre. It had moments of brilliance, and then it finished in an awkward way as well. So, you know, both teams would be feeling very sore and sorry. As you said, an important one for the Cowboys leading into the bye that they would love to have got. But for the Parramatta Eels, and what's been a difficult season, they'll be proud of that effort to stick with the Cowboys throughout the game, to be dominant for the majority and to come away with the win.
0: Yeah, and 33-30 in Townsville, 32-30 this evening. Quite remarkable how close these two teams have been this season. Upper Twaddle's back on the field as well after going off for the last few minutes or so. Matthew Elliott is down there right amongst all the action. We'll get down to Matthew in just a few moments for some immediate reaction post-game here. But, the Parramatta Eels and the Cowboys, as we have a look at some of those statistics at the end of the game, 52-48 possession. The Cowboys completing at 92%. And Parramatta completing at 86. So really high quality there in terms of their completions, and really similar when it comes to things like run meters and passing as well. So a really even game. I'm still trying to keep an eye on Matthew. We'll get down to him in just a moment now. Is he being brushed by Ronald Volkman? No, he's not. Of course Matthew's not being brushed. Let's get down to him now.
2: Just with Ronald Volkman, mate. I guess out of many games this year, you've been in the fight so often but haven't come away with the points. That must be very satisfying.
3: Yeah, definitely. Games like those, when you're playing against a team like the Cowboys who are fighting for that top eight spot, they're just as desperate as we are to get that win. So for us boys tonight, you know, there's a lot of players out there who showed fight and effort, and that's what got us over the line today.
2: And what about yourself? How do you feel like you played today?
3: Nah, with myself, you know, I just fall off the back of, you know, players like Moe. Our front rowers, our back line, our back five get us out of our red zone pretty good, so it makes my job a lot easier. So, yeah, it's all on them.
2: Yeah, I think your kicking game was pretty good, especially that kick for the try there. It must be very satisfying.
3: Yeah, shout out to my assistant coach, Nathan Brown. He's been helping me a lot with my last play kicking, especially on the left foot, so, yeah.
2: Well, it's really good to see you guys get the result after so many close games.
3: Yeah, thank you. I appreciate it. Hopefully we get a few more to finish the year.
2: Thanks so much for your time.
3: Thank you. Appreciate it.
0: Thank you, Matthew. Well done, Ronald Volkman. Great performance. While we're waiting for another player, Dean Halitau alongside me. One of our texters asked, did Jason Riles and Todd Payton ever play in a game where both teams scored 30 against each other? Well, not only did they do so, but Todd Payton scored a try, and they weren't the only players obviously involved in that game, Dino. There was one other player that was heavily involved in that game back in 2005, the Dragons 40 defeating the West Tigers.

0: I guess 32. Any memories of it, Dino?
1: Oh,
0: sorry, you were on the losing end.
1: Yeah, I think it was at maybe it was at Cogra. I can't remember.
0: No, it was at Stadium Australia.
1: Stadium Australia, yeah. Okay. Yeah, there you go. I was way off.
0: So, yeah, 40-32. So they had played against each other as coaches in a game where both teams had scored 30-plus. Matthew just still hovering around there with 4 minutes before we head to Lang Park. Dino, let's get your ABC Player of the Year points while we're waiting for Matthew.
1: Yeah, I'm going to go 3 points as an out-of-the-box one, I think. I'm going to go 3 points to the Eels winger, Brian Kelly. I thought he was outstanding from the get-go. Obviously, that kickoff carry that he had, 228 metres for the game, a try assist, a line break, and yeah, I thought he was just a great leader through the middle of the field for them. For 2 points, I'm going to go Junior Paulo. There was some really big defensive efforts in that second half when he came on for his second stint that were really important. And for 1 point, I'm going to go Ruben Cotter over on the North Queensland Cowboys. Just a huge workload, as we normally see from the Cowboys, number 13.
0: Thank you, Dino. Let's get down to Matty.
2: Without the title, made a very good result. How was that at fullback? Looked like you had to do a fair bit of work today.
3: Yeah. We fought, we scrapped, and we made it hard for ourselves there sometimes, but we fought for each other, we scrapped, and yeah.
2: So, like in many games this year, I was just talking to Ronald Voltman about this as well, where you've been in the game, but you haven't been able to find the result. What do you think the difference was today?
3: Like I said before, how we fought for each other and we scrapped, I thought that was the difference. We kind of went try for try with them, but we stayed in it, we stuck to our process, and I just thought we fought for each other and we executed well at the end there, yeah.
2: And with your personal game, like fitting into fullback, it's a little bit different as you come through the grades and playing NRL. How are you finding yourself sort of settling into that position?
3: Yeah, I enjoy it. I get to roam around the field a bit more. Wasn't really roaming much because I was a bit tired tonight, but Moe was getting into me there. But no, I enjoyed it. I was puffing there for the first 10 minutes, but it's good to get a taste of, you know, of this arena. Yeah.
2: Now tell me about your try, because I have to.
3: Brian Kelly, he's a freaky fella. Something always happens when he touches the ball, so I had a feeling like he was going to grubber it back when he caught that ball, so just right spot, right time.
2: Is that what I have to do? Is all your teammates just going to tell me what questions to ask you? Well, mate, I'm really satisfied that you came up with a big game. That was a really entertaining game for the fans on the sideline, so really appreciate it.
3: Thank you. Appreciate it.
0: Thank you, Upper Twiddle. Thank you, Matthew. Well done. Thank you for all your hard work down on the sideline. Thanks for your text messages as well. Dave, Mel, John and Alessa on the beach in Yeppoon. Thank you to Alan and Jay as well for your text message. We had plenty of them coming through that we weren't able to get to all of them, including from Philly Mudgy and Rowdy Andy as well. So I appreciate all of your text messages. 0467920222. Around the grounds, full-time in New South Wales, in NRLW, the Roosters beating the Broncos 34-20. Second half, Queensland Cup, Mackay leading Townsville 18-14. In the AFL, Brisbane's beaten the Gold Coast, and Richmond has beaten Collingwood in AFLW. First quarter in the other game in the AFLW, with Western Bulldogs leading the Gold Coast by 1-0. Here at Western Sydney Stadium, Upper Twiddle, Ronald Volkman, Talon De Silva scored a double, and Josh Adokar. One of those tries to Talon De Silva was a penalty try. Mitchell Moses kicking 2 from 5. But the Cowboys, and there was one other try there that hasn't updated yet. Jordan Samrani in the 62nd minute with Mitchell Moses kicking 4 from 7. The Cowboys, their 5 tries coming to Reid Marnie, Braden Burns, Jackson Purdue, Ruben Cotter and Tom Chester. It's got Drinkwater kicking 5 from 5. And Helam Lukey, of course, being Simbin, put on report. So too was John Bateman as well. So it finished here at Western Sydney Stadium, Parramatta defeating the North Queensland Cowboys 32 points to 30.
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0: Those songs took me somewhere. 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
5: Thank you for downloading Sporting Witness on the BBC World Service with me, Farhana Haider. Today I'm bringing you the story of the fencer Ibtihaj Muhammad, who made headlines around the world when she became the first Muslim American to compete in the Olympics while wearing a hijab. On the 5th of August 2016, Ibtihaj Muhammad walked out into the famous Maracanã Stadium in Rio de Janeiro as part of the US Olympic team.
6: Having the opportunity to walk behind the US flag and be with so many people who shared that same journey of hard work was definitely a pinch-me moment.
5: A beaming Ibtihaj was in the front row of the American athletes, wearing her official blazer and a white hijab. Her path to that moment had been a long one.
6: It can definitely be difficult to wear your faith on your sleeve. So to have the opportunity to show, you know, what Muslim women are capable of was a big moment, not just for myself, but even the Muslim women who were in the stands or had the opportunity to watch on television.
5: Ibtihaj Muhammad grew up in a diverse suburb of New Jersey. Her father was a police officer and her mother a teacher. Both were keen for their children to take part in sports like softball and track.
6: I played a lot of sports as a young child. In each of those sports, as a kid who would eventually wear hijab, it was really difficult to be a part of the team but not look like a part of the team, in a sense where my teammates who would wear tank tops and shorts.
5: Then one day when Ibtihaj was 12 years old, her mother saw a group of teenagers doing a sport in uniforms that fully covered their bodies, one that would give Ibtihaj the chance to take part and fit in with her teammates.
6: It was a light bulb had went off. We were at a stoplight in our town and we looked into the local high school and we saw the school fencing team. They held practice in the cafeteria. And I remember my mom saying, I don't know what sport that is, but you should definitely try that out.
5: Did you realize immediately that, hey, I'm quite good at this?
6: Quite the contrary. I wasn't very good when I started. There are three weapons in fencing, foil, épée, and saber. I started in épée. It's definitely a slower pace weapon. And my junior year, my high school team needed a saber fencer. And the coach kind of forced my hand and made me switch weapons. And I think that when I switched to saber, it just seemed like this perfect fit. I would liken saber fencers to the sprinters of fencing. Everything is really fast. A point can happen in a second or two. And I like the idea of being able to think on my feet and being able to be faster than my opponents. I would describe fencing as physical chess.
5: Fencing is expensive, but Ibtihaj was good enough to get support from a fencing foundation in New York. She also won an academic scholarship to Duke University, where she combined sporting success with excellent grades. After graduating, Ibtihaj considered giving up fencing, but then she realized that she had the chance to be a role model.
6: I had this idea that I wanted to qualify for U.S. national team. It was a strange dream. One, I hadn't fenced in a year. I didn't fence my senior year at Duke. And at that point, I was 21. Even my parents, they wanted me to go to law school. And the reason I felt like this

0: dream had to happen, I noticed that there had never been a woman of color on the United States women's saber team.
1: Ibtihaj hired a new coach and managed to qualify for the team in 18 months. In 2010, she took part in her first fencing world championships in Paris, but immediately found herself at the center of media attention. France was debating the banning of the full veil in public.
2: The people that want to impose their religious belief on others, I don't want them in my country.
3: Forcing someone to take off the hijab, as long as I'm not doing bad things to anybody, I don't see why.
1: Although Ibtihaj's hijab did show her face, as a hijab-wearing fencer representing the US, she found herself appearing a lot on television in France.
0: Paris was kind of a surreal experience because the very early moments of fencing happened in Paris. The country's response to me wearing hijab, it just challenged a lot of the norms that existed in the country at the time and just the way that they treated Muslim women.
1: The attention continued as Ibtihaj went on to win 5 fencing medals at world level. Eventually, she decided the best she could do was to be herself and to stop fighting the misconceptions, even among some of the US team.
0: I felt like in the beginning, it was me trying to make my Black identity and my Muslim identity palatable. But I realized that this is not my burden to carry. I think was this really freeing moment for me as an athlete and allowed me to be the best that I could as an athlete because I wasn't carrying that around with me, you know, that pressure of helping my teammates understand who I was.
1: By the time of the 2016 Olympics, Ibtihaj found herself on magazine covers and doing endless TV interviews about her hijab and her political views. She was a hero to many young Muslim women, but regarded as un-American by some activists on the right. When she arrived in Rio, Ibtihaj was in the spotlight. By this stage, you were a role model for so many. Did that make you feel under pressure?
0: Every chance seemed like a gift. I knew that I was making it more inclusive, and it felt like this great opportunity that I just had to take advantage of.
1: But Ibtihaj's Olympic journey started badly. In the individual saber event, she was knocked out in round 2.
0: My brother kind of jumped down from the stands and I had a moment with him. And my sister reminded me of, like, you know, why we were there and the difficult times. And yeah, I just felt very thankful to have them there.
1: The women's saber team event was 5 days later. The Americans got to the semifinal and Ibtihaj was finding some good form.
0: I outscored my opponent, I think it was like 13-1 or something crazy like that, to put us ahead against Russia, which was huge for us. You know, Russia's really, really strong.
1: But the Russians came back later to beat the US by 3 points. It was disappointing, but Ibtihaj and the American team realized they still had one more shot at a medal in the third place playoff against Italy.
0: I'm like thinking, okay, that we actually have a real chance, you know, to win a medal. And that's when it felt like, you just go out there, do your job, get your points, get off the strip.
1: After a shaky start, Ibtihaj came from behind to draw her match. Thanks to wins by her teammates, the US then took third place, and Ibtihaj had won an Olympic medal in her first games. And what was it like to stand on the podium and get your bronze medal?
0: I never in a million years thought about an Olympic medal. That was not part of my game plan. And I remember standing on that podium and just fighting tears. I just couldn't believe it. You think about all those moments where you spend time away from your family. That's when I knew, okay, this is what it was all for.
1: Ibtihaj Mohammed retired shortly after the Olympics. She's written a popular autobiography and runs a company specializing in fashionable, modest clothing for women. And in 2017, she won her most unusual accolade, a Barbie doll. Inspired by Ibtihaj was launched, complete with a saber and a white hijab.
0: My journey in sport has always been bigger than me. This is all an opportunity to change how women and girls who look like me see themselves in sport and picturing ourselves in spaces where traditionally, you know, for a long time, we weren't welcome.
1: Ibtihaj Mohammed was speaking to me, Farhana Haider, for Sporting Witness on the BBC World Service.

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3: Tadej Pogačar will race in this month's Vuelta a España in an attempt to complete the career record of winning all three of cycling's Grand Tours. The Slovenian rider won the Tour de France for a fifth time last month, triumphed in the Giro d'Italia in 2024, and will become only the ninth man in history to complete the set should he win in Spain. Pogačar is the subject of our latest More Than the Score podcast on the BBC World Service with Manny Jasmi.
4: Pogačar is only 27, but he's already won the Tour de France five times. This year, the Slovenian finished more than 6 minutes ahead of his closest rival and won five of the race's 21 stages. His dominance has caused some to accuse the Tour de France of becoming boring and predictable. Joining me to discuss the Tour's Pogačar era is BBC Sports' Matt Warrick in the studio. And in Monaco is one of the men trying to find...

0: find a way of beating him, Pogacar and not Matt. Jonathan Vaughters, general manager of the EF Education Easy Post team, whose leader Richard Carapaz won the King of the Mountains jersey this year. Matt, I'll start with you. The Tour de France having a dominant rider or a dominant team is nothing new. Pogacar is one of five men who have won the race five times. And in the second decade of this century, Team Sky seemed to control the race. But what has Pogacar done that's different to what they and others did in the past?
1: Well, he's dominates the sport, and that's certainly been done by others in the past, hasn't it? So it's maybe the question is about how he does it. And certainly he's a pretty joyful and charming person when he's on the bike and off the bike, but turns into a real devilish shark-like demeanor when he's on the bike and he's attempting to and usually succeeding in winning. There's nothing surly about him like some of the champions of the past. If you think of the, you know, he comes across certainly a bit like a DIY winner. It kind of does it all himself. Launches, takes off when he wants with this awesome power and totally sort of dominates his rivals. And if you think of, say, for example, you mentioned Team Sky a few years ago and the way that they won, or Chris Froome won four Tour de France himself, it sometimes is remembered as the Sky Train, as a team that did everything together and then launched Froome right at the end. The reality is there's a similarity to how anybody can win a race like the Tour de France, I think, including burning all your domestics on the climb before then launching yourself. I mean, Froome himself had some pretty amazing individual moments. But certainly one of the lasting things, the attractive things about the way Pogacar wins is exactly that, how he does it, how entertaining he is when he rides. He's so explosive, and then how he holds this pace and power for so long, and that tends to be how he dominates his rivals so easily.
0: Jonathan, how do you strategize to overcome someone like Pogacar? Because he's never won the Vuelta a España, so he's beatable. Matt outlined two strategies. One, the team focuses on the leading cyclists and does everything to get him over the line. The other is that the leading cyclist, like Pogacar, just does it himself. What were your strategies during the Tour de France?
2: You know, first of all, you mentioned the Vuelta a España. The reason he hasn't won the Vuelta a España is the last time he did it, he was just starting his professional career. And so I think as soon as he shows up to the Vuelta, he'll win that one too. Listen, right now, the game our team plays is that we don't do the same race as Pogacar. As to say that we do not concern ourselves whatsoever with the general classification of the race. Now, we've ended up the past few years getting very high placings in the general classification of the race, but what we've focused on is actually other, you know, the secondary competition, such as the King of the Mountain Award, winning the most prestigious stages, you know, racing in an aggressive way. We're basically trying to fill the spaces that Pogacar is not in.
0: Why is he so special?
2: Well, he's completely different than any of the other five-time Tour de France winners, except Eddy Merckx, in that he can do it all in cycling. Froome was an extreme specialist, right? Chris Froome was not a particularly good bike handler, meaning he wasn't particularly great at going down the descents or around the corners. He wasn't particularly good at managing himself inside the peloton, you know, the tricky bouncing elbows and whatnot. Like, he had a team, a very strong team, the strongest team in cycling at that time, to sort of surround him and isolate him from those difficult moments so that Froome could arrive at the climbs and go fast up the climbs, right? He was very specialized. But Pogacar is not that specialized. He is good at everything in cycling. He is good at the uphills. He is good at the downhills. He is good in crosswinds. He is good in cold conditions. He is good in hot conditions. He is good at maneuvering himself through the peloton. He is an excellent bike handler who rarely, rarely crashes out of a race. Like I said, rarely has accidents. He knows how to maneuver. And in addition to that, and this is where it's rare, in addition to all those things that create sort of a great bike racer, he's also an incredible aerobic and anaerobic engine. So if you think a bike racer is like a combination of a marathon runner and a Formula One car driver, you have to be able to do both. You have to be able to manage the vehicle around the track, around the mountains at, you know, at incredibly high speeds, manage yourself in the peloton. But you're also the engine. You also have to have this huge aerobic capacity. There are very, very, very, very, very few people that are both of those things. And Tadej Pogacar actually takes that extreme rarity to the next.

0: degree of rarity.
1: You've admitted to doping while you were a racer. You're a teammate of Lance Armstrong's, who infamously won 7 Tours de France while doping and was stripped of all of those titles. But you've recently said this: if you want to watch a clean sport, watch cycling. How can you be confident that this isn't history repeating itself?
0: Well, listen, that statement was born out of being questioned about whether or not the 2 a.m., 5 a.m., 3 a.m. Testing protocols were warranted. And my point of saying that is no other sport does that. No other sport comes close to it. I mean, I'm very familiar with the drug testing protocols of many a professional league in this world, the NBA, NFL, MLB. And quite frankly, the anti-doping protocols of most other sports are a complete and utter joke compared to cycling. Cyclists are put through anti-doping protocols that exceed anything in any professional sport by an order of magnitude in the quantity of testing that they go through, in the times that they are subject to being tested in, the type of testing, the amount of money per capita. Like if you look at just the amount of money that cycling spends on doping per the amount of money coming into the sport, it's, again, order of magnitude larger. So when I say cycling is a clean sport, does that mean that I think that there's no one out there ever attempting to cheat? No, I'm not saying that at all. What I am saying is that it's maybe a better way to phrase it is the most well-enforced sport out there. Now, there's a reason for that. And the reason for that is when I just go back to saying that, like, that basically bike racing is human Formula One car racing, that we are on the edge of human performance. This is not, you know, kicking a ball around the field. This is not a skill oriented. This is pushing the human body all the way to the limit of what it can possibly tolerate, all the way to the, I mean, the speeds that they go around corners, wearing a Lycra spandex outfit that's less than a millimeter thick, and they're going around corners in the Alps at over 100 kilometers an hour. And then boom, 5 minutes later, they're going up a 14% grade in 43 degree temperatures at speeds that most people could never even imagine riding a bicycle on the flat from. So we're dealing with such a high performance sport that it is always at risk of people trying to tinker with the human engine. So that's why you get the high risk aspect of cycling and doping. But that risk has been mitigated by the fact that the testing is just absolutely brutal. And I say brutal in the complimentary sense.
2: John, what do you think the International Testing Agency were looking for? You mentioned the anti-doping test at nighttime during the race, the Tour de France just gone. Is this about microdosing? Can you help to kind of explain to me what that is? And do you think that that's what they were looking for at the IITA when they were testing the riders during the race?
0: 100% that's what they were doing. And I can't tell you exactly which elements they were looking for, but there are various peptides, various hormones, peptide hormones, you know, all of these things. What happens is a lot of the doping elements that are used, such as EPO, erythropoietin, or human growth hormone, both of these are good examples. They mimic what is already in your body. They are essentially bioidentical to what is already in your body. So the testing to detect them in the first place is actually exceedingly difficult. Even using like huge doses, it's still actually quite difficult to find human growth hormone, quite difficult to find erythropoietin. So with, you know, obviously the techniques of doping advance with the techniques of anti-doping. If you introduce a peptide hormone such as EPO or human growth hormone in a low enough dose and in a certain way of being administered, it will clear very quickly out of your system. And, part of that is because it's mimicking a natural hormone. Part of that is because the dosage is increased. Now, of course, you can say, well, okay, if it's just this little teeny tiny dose, is that even helping? We can debate that all day long, but ultimately cheating is cheating. And so what they're looking for is people that are trying to basically do a little tiny dose every single night, you know, and they know that the window normally is 11 p.m., you cannot test any later, and 6 a.m., you cannot test any later. That's 7 hours. You can calculate the dosage that you required exactly per your body weight to make sure that it clears in 6 hours or 5 hours. So that's what we're trying to prevent. You know, my only question on all of this is not so much why did they do it, it's why didn't they do it 20 years ago?
1: We should make it clear at this point that Tadej Pogacar is not accused of any wrongdoing. Matt, there are two ways of looking at sporting domination. One is that everyone takes a great deal of pleasure from the champion because they're so

0: good. The other is, as I said at the start of the programme, that people think the event becomes a little boring. You wrote recently an article on the BBC Sport website in which you said that cycling is in rude health. But is having someone as dominant as Pogacar, and from what Jonathan says, that domination is set to stay for a while yet, is that healthy for the sport?
1: Yeah, that's a good question. Maybe it isn't. But and obviously, you know, we've all been a bit bored of watching champions dominate in the past and lots of other sports. I think being so far ahead in cycling is not a good thing for one individual. I would say the reason why the sport is in rude health, apart from the fact that there appears to be, I'm told by an awful lot of people, that there are so many more people at the races these days, that there's clearly a lot of interest in the sport, is that the way Tadej Pogacar wins, he wins sexy, as does Richard Carapaz, of course, which is one of John's riders. The way both of them ride is so stylish. It's risky and it's bold and it's like a dance on the pedal. And you could say it's the equivalent of an overhead kick. Everybody loves watching those individuals ride that way. You know, maybe John can talk a little bit about how Carapaz won one of his stages during the tour just gone, the way he kind of tricked Paripantra into essentially not accelerating at the same time as him. All of that is really, really entertaining. And you can pick it up quite easily if you're watching it casually on the telly. You don't have to be an uber expert by any means. However, there are boos that you can hear when Pogacar wins races sometimes. I was at Paris-Roubaix earlier this year in April, and as they entered the velodrome for the last couple of laps, as they traditionally do after a hellish ride across the cobbles in northern France, there were lots of boos as Pogacar entered the stadium. Now, there's a reason for those. A, those boos were French. B, I think they were quite playful because more than anything, what it's about is just trying to put off this dominant character and let an underdog win. And they had the ultimate underdog, really, in Wout van Aert, who did beat him that day. And whilst he's a very talented rider himself, he's just a bit more of a nearly man. And we were in northern France at that point, and van Aert is Belgian, and a lot of northern French people consider themselves Belgian or more than they do Parisian, let's put it that way. So it sort of depends where you are. Yes, there was some booing during the tour as well, but it's not something that's totally apathetic. I think it's more part of the stage in which it's set and the and all part of the fun, essentially.
0: So, Jonathan, who are the likeliest genuine challengers to Pogacar? His teammate Isaac Del Toro, your man Richard Carapaz, and Paul Sayce, the young Frenchman, seem to be mentioned quite often. Is his challenger going to come from among those three?
2: I think Pogacar, his biggest challenger is himself, meaning, you know, he's won almost everything in cycling. There's a few little things that he hasn't figured out yet, Paris-Roubaix being one of them, the Vuelta a España being another, but it's essentially he's sort of won everything. So my question is, you know, right now he's the highest paid man in the sport by a long year, reportedly earning 10 million euro plus a year. So my question is a little bit like, how much longer is he going to stay hungry and motivated? I know that the 10 million euro a year maybe isn't that much for a top sportsman in a more skill-oriented sport. But I feel like in a skill-oriented sport, you're not risking your life in every race that you do. You know, that's just not, you're just not risking your life in a football match or whatever, whereas cyclists are. And I think, to me, when I observe Pogacar, there will come a day where he says, okay, you know, I've won everything. I have a very comfortable lifestyle. And maybe I don't want to risk quite as much going around every corner. And maybe I don't want to risk being in this peloton that's exceedingly, you know, dangerous all the time. And to me, or quite simply that he just gets a little bit bored. So to me, the greatest rival of Pogacar is Pogacar himself. Now, who will succeed him, you know, when he sort of, I don't want to say steps down, but maybe slows down a little bit? I mean, that's a good question. You know, most people would say Paul Seychasse, the French rider, but obviously Del Toro got the better of him at the Tour this year in the Young Riders competition. But Del Toro is a few years older and is being groomed by Pogacar himself. So the answer to the question is, like, nobody really knows. And the other part about it is this, is that when Pogacar decides to slow down or retire or just isn't feeling up to it or whatever, the racing dynamic changes enormously because, you know, now we're used to this style of racing where his team, who have a whole crew of high level, incredibly well paid, top level talents, they basically drive the pace all the way up to the point that there are very few intact teams left by the time, you know, teams will have a smattering of two or three riders that are even able to follow Pogacar's teammates. And so when they finally peel off and Pogacar does his attack, it's this enormously, it's attrition style racing. It's pure horsepower attrition style racing where everyone's just trying to follow Pogacar, and the guy who ends up getting second place is the guy who could follow him the longest. Now that changes when he's no longer there. That extremely high pace making probably disappears. His teammates may sort of disband into other teams, and all of a sudden you get a race that has a more sort of tactical, hesitant. It's a much more complex strategic dynamic. So, with that, we don't know who's going to adapt to sort of the post-Pogacar era.
1: Jonathan, just finally, I'm interested in you sort of gave an insight into the future of how certainly cycling on the road could change in the next few years. And dare I say, you know, you'd have to think that Pogacar's fridge is gradually filling up and that he might sort of take a step aside rather than run out of steam. What can happen in the sport to improve things for the teams who are trying to fight for the top? So we talk about super teams sometimes. UAE in particular have endless resources financially to call upon, and then you have Netcompany Ineos having more money this year and that kind of thing. When there is a change, if nobody can touch Pogacar, no matter how much money you might have as a team, what do you think needs to change in the sport, you know, when teams and riders get that opportunity to be able to make their mark? Because it's quite a difficult sport to thrive in, isn't it, cycling?
2: The biggest thing to me to avoid the criticism of the races are getting boring. The teams within themselves need to come up with some sort of contractual league agreement where there is an agreed upon financial fairness rule. Because, right now in the Tour de France, you have the biggest teams are operating at about 70 million euro. So whatever, 60 million pounds roughly a year. And the smallest ones are operating at maybe 20. So it's literally 33% and that disparity is something that you don't see in very many other sports, that there's just such a huge financial disparity. And so, of course, and people say, well, you know, paying somebody more doesn't make them ride a bike faster. Yes, that's correct. But the team that has the most money can attract the best talent. So your best up-and-coming 18, 19, 20-year-old talents that are coming into sport, of course, they're going to go to the team that has the best financial resources, not only to pay them well, but to also support them. That's got to change, or else we're going to see this pattern of that there are only, you know, three or four teams that continuously sort of win a lot of things in cycling, and then the rest of them are just also rans. And I think that actually does, over the long term, lead to boring racing. Like right now, you know, Pogacar, because of the exciting, like you said, sexy way that he races, I think the excitement is very much alive right now. But if you have it that one or two or three teams just dominates year after year after year, you know, it's just, this is proven in U.S. sports when you look at sort of the audience difference between Major League Baseball and NFL, starting when NFL put in place a salary cap. And if you compare the audience of Major League Baseball when NFL put in a salary cap and Major League Baseball did not put in a salary cap, the NFL has grown. It's grown financially. The audience base is much larger. Like, everyone has benefited over the simple fact that most people want to watch a game that is fair, and that you don't know the outcome before the start. You know, that it's interesting watching when every team has to function within the same financial resources. It's a game of chess to figure out, well, who can win. If you don't have that, then it just becomes, you know, sort of a bullying, you know, steamroller of an effect. And that, you know, your audiences will sort of turn off the TV. And that's what we have to avoid in cycling. So I think one of the biggest things that needs to happen over the next few years is that we need to look at, you know, at financial fairness. I don't want to say budget cap or salary cap or whatever, but it's some financial fairness measures to make sure that you know, I'm a mid-sized team, so of course this benefits me, but that's not why I'm saying this. Why I'm saying this is I want to keep the races exciting because I want the sport to be popular.

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11: Welcome to the Sporting Witness podcast from the BBC World Service. Today we're looking back at one of Iraq's football heroes, player and international team coach Amu Baba. In 2016, Ashley Byrne spoke to his brother, Banwell Baba Davud.
12: Iraq's best-known football player and coach, Emmanuel Baba Davud, better known as Amu Baba, was loved and respected throughout Iraq and across the Middle East for his sporting successes and defiant attitude towards the Saddam Hussein regime. Under Amu's leadership, the Iraqi national team won the Asian Games in 1982, the Arab Cup in 1988, and the Gulf Cup 3 times.

0: He print his photo on the stamps. He was named one of the greatest Iraqi in Iraq. And they buried him outside the football ground, Sha'ab ground, the people ground in English.
1: Amu Baba's brother, Banwell Baba Davud, was also a football player back in the 1960s.
0: I played in Vietnam and I played a few other countries in Korea with him. No player in the world, even now, they can jump so high and hit the ball like this. He hit it like a bullet. He played less games than Pelé, but he scored more goals than Pelé.
1: Amo's strength as a footballer meant that he could play in any position, but he was first and foremost known for his goal-scoring skills.
0: He played against Turki Fenerbahçe. I think he scored about 7 goals against them. Wherever he touched the ball, all spectators clapped. He was very popular. In late 50s, they played against Tunisia. I mean, we beat Tunis, which scored one beautiful goal, you know, that double kick, bicycle kick.
1: Not surprisingly, it was Amo who scored Iraq's first ever international goal in 1957. But he never really got enough chances to play teams outside the Middle East. Like many footballers of his generation, Amo's career was hampered by politics.
0: Not only my brother, there was other players. They're very, very, really good. But unfortunately, we didn't have any chance to play in the World Cup and other cups, only in the Army and the Asian Cups. And because we were an Asian group, the Arab countries, wherever Israel they're in the group, they had to withdraw. If they play against Israel, they'll be like recognized the Israel.
1: And Banwell says Amo's preference was always to stay in Iraq. Several managers tried to bring him to England, but Amo rejected even the most tempting offer.
0: He was the Iraqi National Army manager. Then when he left, he sent a letter to my brother to come to Arsenal. I mean, that time in England, you could not play as a professional if you were not British. So even he offered him, he can, you know, marry his daughter, that manager, that he become British, that he can play as a professional in England.
1: But Amo could not be persuaded to leave his home country. And Banwell recalls that Amo continued to play superbly. In 1970, Amu Baba retired from playing football and embarked on a coaching career instead, eventually working his way up to head coach of Iraq's national team.
0: He was so talented as a coach, he could change the game. He said, I look at them teams, how they play. Within 10 minutes, I know what they're doing, what tactics they're playing, what formation they play. I mean, he won 18 championships for Iraq. The time was sanctioned on Iraq, and he had to play all international games away because of the war, Iran and Iraq. But still, he won 18 championship. I mean, I remember in Saudi Arabia, they were playing against Saudi in Gulf country. He beat Saudi. And at the banquet, the king's brother, he came to my brother and offered him open check. He signed the check. He said, how many million you want? You can write it yourself. Just come and coach the Saudi national team.
1: But once again, politics would blight Amo's career.
2: 43-year-old Saddam Hussein has been compared by his admirers to Nehru, Tito and Nasser. And there can be no doubt that his bid to be taken as one of the foremost Arab leaders has to be taken very seriously.
1: Saddam Hussein knew that sport could be a powerful political force. And in 1984, he put his notoriously unpredictable and sadistic son Uday in charge of the Iraqi Football Association.
3: A World Cup qualifier which saw Iraq thrash Pakistan 6-1, but not good enough for Uday Hussein, Saddam's eldest son and head of the country's football association.
1: This is one Iraqi player talking to the BBC in 2003.
4: After our match with Pakistan in Baghdad in 1997, for every mistake made by any player, we had our feet whipped. I got 12 lashes. Punishment took many forms, and it would take me a long time to describe them.
1: Amu Baba was one of the few people who dared to stand up to Uday, and they clashed frequently.
0: He wanted to interfere in my brother's job as a coach, you know. And my brother, he doesn't let him. And he get very upset, he sack him. So they bring other coach, they couldn't do anything. Top managers, European managers, Iraqi managers, they couldn't

0: kill my brother. I mean, he used to answer him. He doesn't say, yes, yes, this is wrong. He tell him, you know. I mean, he sacked him. That's all he can do, to sack him. And then he have to bring him back again.
1: In fact, on several occasions, Uday did go further by imprisoning Amo. The worst example of this was for 3 days, where he wasn't even allowed food, water, or his diabetes medication. By the time Saddam Hussein was overthrown, Amo had become a legendary figure in Iraq, loved for bringing some joy to the country through football. Though battling with declining health, he went on to found Amu Baba's School of Football for Children in Baghdad.
0: They loved him. They was like their father. And he was, his eyes, they were no good. He was very bad. And his health was very bad. But still, he was working with them. I mean, for years and years. He produced a lot of top players for Iraq. They mentioned that. And they sometimes sing the song when they play international games about him.
1: On the 29th of May 2009, 2 days after his death, Amu Baba was laid to rest in the country's largest stadium, Baghdad's Al-Shahab.
0: They really buried him like a king. Police uniforms, all these army, and they buried him like a king, really. And he was well respected by the Iraqi, and we thank them very much, really. They appreciate what he's done. He's done a lot for Iraq.
1: Today, most of Amu's family live in Chicago. His brother Bamwell moved to England in the 1970s, but will never forget Amu's importance to the people of Iraq.
0: I remember him as a decent. He never feared no one. He complained to Saddam about his son twice. He was honest. He worked very hard as a player. He was so loyal to country. They know about this. Every Iraqi, they know. I mean, that's why he was a great person, a great football coach and a great footballer.
2: Former Iraqi football player Banwal Baba Davud was talking to Ashley Byrne for this edition of the Sporting Witness podcast, first broadcast in 2016. It was a Made in Manchester production for the BBC World Service.
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0: ABC News with Melanie Scott. Victorian authorities have not formally interviewed the five Sydney Swans players linked to a police investigation. The ABC understands Isaac Heaney, Nick Blakey, Chad Warner, James Jordan and Riley Bice are linked to an investigation into a report of alleged sexual assault. It is not suggested that any of the five players are being accused of sexual assault. Sydney Swans chief executive Matthew Pavlich says none of the players have been charged.
1: Can I just be really clear on a couple of things? All five players have not been formally interviewed by police and no charges have been laid whatsoever. So there's a lot of mistruths out there, which we're trying to manage as best we can.
0: Prosecutors have told Victoria's Court of Appeal there is no evidence the jury in Erin Patterson's triple murder trial had contact with the prosecution outside court. Jared Whittaker reports.
2: When jurors were sequestered during deliberations in Erin Patterson's triple murder trial, they were kept in the same hotel where prosecutors and the police informant were staying. Ms. Patterson is appealing her life sentence for killing three family members and attempting to kill another by serving them a meal containing poisonous mushrooms. Her lawyers say sequestering the jurors in the same hotel as prosecutors was a catastrophic failure and the verdict should be overturned. But prosecutors say there is no evidence the jury had any outside contact while it was deliberating. The hearing continues.
0: US prosecutors insist the next generation deserves to be safe as they accuse Meta of deliberately designing features that addict children to Facebook and Instagram. A bipartisan group of nearly 30 US states is suing

0: suing the social media giant in a landmark trial in California that could reshape some of the world's most popular apps. They argue the tech company's practices are fueling anxiety, depression, and even suicide in young social media users. Meta denies the accusations. California Attorney General Rob Bonta says he's proud to co-lead the fight.
1: This is about our children, the next generation, our kids. They deserve to be safe. And Meta has acted unlawfully here. We are here to hold them accountable.
0: South Korea has announced its current military exercises with the U.S. will finish 6 days earlier than planned after American President Donald Trump ordered the drills to be scaled back. The BBC's Jay Kwon reports.
2: It took months to prepare the exercise involving 18,000 South Korean troops and a dozen other American allies. But it will suddenly end in 2 days. The field training will be reduced while the two militaries scramble to iron out the details. Mr. Trump said the decision was based on his great relationship with North Korea's leader, but also voiced his frustration at South Korea's refusal to help the U.S. with the Iran war. North Korea has yet to respond to Mr. Trump's gesture.
0: Housing Minister Claire O'Neill says suggestions from the Australian Council of Trade Unions to deliver stronger renters' rights and more accessible public housing will be considered. The ACTU is calling for standard leases to increase from 12 months to 2 years and for a national target of 1 in 10 new homes to be public housing. Ms. O'Neill says they are valuable suggestions.
3: They're not government policy, but we certainly welcome them into a conversation about how we can improve the situation for Australian renters. Australian renters in many ways are bearing the brunt of 40 years of Australian governments failing to address the problems in our housing system.
0: The Bureau of Statistics has released new data showing a slowdown in pay rises. Here's finance reporter David Chow.
4: Wages on average went up by 3.2% in the year to June. That's a little bit slower than last year's 3.4%. The ABS says public sector wages have risen at a faster pace compared to the private sector for 6 quarters in a row. And that was driven by scheduled pay rises under existing enterprise agreements for government workers. Public sector wages went up 3.4%, while private sector wages grew by a slightly smaller 3.1%. But for both sectors, it's a smaller average pay rise compared to last year.
0: The Super Netball team, the Giants, have officially been rebranded as the Sydney Sirens. The franchise was purchased by Sports Entertainment Group earlier this month. The newly named team has also announced it has signed former Adelaide Thunderbirds player Amy Sliger on a 3-year deal. And the Wallabies have named Len Ikauto as a replacement for Jock Campbell for the upcoming rugby tour of Argentina. Ikauto had missed the recent victories against Japan in Osaka and Townsville due to an ankle injury. This is ABC News.
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12: Hello and welcome to Stumped, your intercontinental hit of news, features and debate from the quirky world of cricket. I'm Alison Mitchell in a hotel room in Birmingham right now. Been on a road trip for the 100, but this is where the test summer for the men will conclude as well, with Pakistan touring. And I tell you what, the weather continues to be scorchio here in the UK.
13: Great to see you, Ali. Brett Sprigg here at the ABC in Sydney, where it feels like our summer is underway in mid-August. And that's why you've got me this week. Jim's in Darwin watching the Australian men take on Bangladesh. Two tests that perhaps in isolation, don't mean an awful lot, but will be vital to how Australia approaches this massive 12 months of Test cricket. Of course, away tours to South Africa and India, the Tests at home against New Zealand, and the sesquicentenary, the 150th anniversary match

0: match at the MCG. It's a huge 12 months coming up, and it's now officially underway.
1: We'll be waiting for the Australian team, Spiggy, here in India. There's so much cricket going on around the world. India, of course, due in Sri Lanka as well, starting very shortly. Charu Sharma for Akashwani. I'm in a small town of Dindigul in Tamil Nadu, where I'm right in the middle of doing the Tamil Nadu Premier League, a fine tournament, no doubt. And, of course, a beautiful ground surrounded by hills, very well looked after by the Tamil Nadu Cricket Association. And I suppose an indication of how cricket has spread and taken root in India, with grounds all around the country in superb shape.
2: I can tell you all the grounds around England have been absolutely parched. Although we had some beautiful light actually at Edgbaston for the 100, because it was the same night as the solar eclipse that was visible across the UK. They had to have the floodlights on for the entire match so that bad light didn't stop play at the point the sun was completely obscured by the moon. It was quite surreal at times, and there's almost celestial light across the ground. But yeah, very, very, very beautiful. Now, coming up on Stumped this week, we'll hear from all-rounder Moses Henriques on his decision to swap the green and gold of Australia for the green and red of Portugal. But first, Scotland and the Netherlands have criticised changes to the way teams will qualify for the 2027 Cricket World Cup. It follows the International Cricket Council's announcement in July that the main part of the tournament will now be 12 teams in two groups of six instead of the 14 originally planned. The revised plans were agreed during meetings at the ICC's annual conference in Edinburgh. In a joint statement, Cricket Scotland and the Dutch Cricket Board say they have significant concerns over the impact of these changes, along with, as they put it, the process through which they have been introduced. Now, Brett, a key part of the change is this so-called Super Series immediately prior to what is clearly the tournament proper. Can you understand why Scotland and the Netherlands are so unhappy?
0: Yeah, I think it's a perfectly reasonable reaction for those associate nations to have, because what this is not simply a change made for next year's World Cup. This is change on the run for those sorts of countries. And they build their entire calendar around the qualification formats, and that's very much a two-year or a four-year cycle, depending on the format, in much the same way that we look at the Football World Cup, for example. It adds meaning to the games that are played in the non-World Cup years. I think the greatest concern as well is, where does this end up? Two nations might not sound like a lot, but if they've already shown their intention to scale back the World Cup, what further changes may arise at a time of great uncertainty for that particular format and for international cricket in general? You could say we should be growing the game, not scaling it back. And of course, you know, we on this program share lots of amazing stories and perspectives from an array of associate nations across the continent and the challenges they face. So I think this is a bit of a slap in the face for them, and certainly unsurprised that it's been met with some derision.
2: And what about this sense of the associate nations who have to go through, you know, reach a global qualifying tournament to then, to their mind, make the World Cup, but then now have to go through what they perceive as an additional qualifier just prior to these two groups of six?
0: Yeah, it should be easier, not harder. And yes, there's all that prestige that comes to getting to a World Cup. It is going to be, a challenging thing for those teams to make it to a World Cup. Maybe it lifts the intensity and the integrity of the importance of their games if we now have more qualifying stages. But then there's the heartbreak as well of missing out. And maybe if that dream is further away, some cricketers might feel like it's not worth pursuing, and maybe it'll cause an even bigger shift towards T20, which I'm sure is already happening anyway. But having said all that, I can kind of see both sides of the coin when it comes to the actual playing the tournament, because in the 50-over format, you're not as likely as perhaps as in the T20 to get those real upsets or boilovers, which we've really enjoyed plenty of in the T20s the past several years. But there's two things. One is the participation of such countries in these tournaments, and then it's also the fans. It's not just 11 players who take the field. It's the support back home, whether it's a billion people in India or a close-knit niche following we see in Southeast Asia or Central or East Africa, where the game is developing. But we've had as many as 16, I think, was the number in 2007. And then it's hovered around the 10 mark for the last little while, the 50-over World Cup. So the last T20 Men's World Cup had 20 teams. And so maybe it's the ICC's way of saying, we'd rather you be playing T20, focus on that. That's the best way forward to a World Cup. And that's probably it, because the main appeal for administrators, Ali and Charu, is to cut back the number of games. The fewer games there are, the smaller the window is on the calendar and the more time we have for other things like franchise.

0: franchise T20 and the things that really drive the commercial interests of the sport. But it's a real shame.
1: Yeah, there is that sense of T20 being the growth vehicle. But when it comes to ODIs, the ICC does have the Champions Trophy for the very top tier of 50-over cricket. Charu, you know, what impact do you see these changes, you know, potentially having on cricket in those associate countries?
2: Well, disappointment, despair, if not desperation. Because if the top level of the associate nations are being treated in this fashion, well, they're, of course, are very unhappy about it, then what about, if I can use the term, the lower level of the associate nations, who really haven't hit a high at all? And they might well consider that they'll never make it to the World Cup, because if, you know, the journey is very long. And whatever you might say about franchise cricket, I think all franchise cricketers also have the dream. And the dream is to play for their nation and of course, to play in the World Cup eventually. And that dream might take a bit of a knock right now because they are, if anything, pushed further back.
1: Yeah, I mean, Scotland and the Netherlands are the two highest ranked associates. Does that therefore mean that their criticism here, this statement, will carry weight? Because it's highly unusual to see, or any nation really, make such a public pronouncement in direct opposition and criticism of the ICC.
2: That only shows the extent, the magnitude of their disappointment at this extra qualifying. And they have every right to speak on behalf of the rest of the associate nations because they represent the cream of those who are wanting to burst through to the very top. And if they don't speak, the rest of the nations, of course, have a much lesser voice anyway because they're out sort of in the penumbra, the dark shadows of international cricket. I mean, what about a Japan or a Malaysia or a France or, you know, Argentina or whoever else is trying to play the game? They have no voice virtually at all. But, you know, Scotland, Netherlands, they are very much in the forefront. We see them once in a while. We see them play at the highest level. And they are surely the leaders that the rest of the nations will look forward to, representing their keenness to be at the top.
0: The fact that those associate nations, most of them, didn't know the change was coming until they were present at the conference, that's not best practice. I mean, you're telling me it couldn't be an email or maybe some kind of pre-forum to debate the idea, but clearly the ICC and Jay Shah had made their mind up. Netherlands and Scotland said they felt, I think the words were, disappointing and disrespectful with regards to the short shrift given by the ICC, and I think that would be a good description as well.
1: And could the, you know, bigger countries like the BCCI, you know, by India, Australia, England, can they better support the associates and how can they? Is there a will to, is the other question.
0: Well, that's the thing, right? Look at what's happening now in Australia, where Australia is hosting Bangladesh. Now, that's not quite analogous because Bangladesh is a full member test-playing nation, but they had a bit of a fight for the right to play Australia. They had to really push the case. Australia had not been good at honouring such commitments to a team, I guess, far beneath them in the world cricket pecking order, if you like. They'd cancelled both home and away tests against Bangladesh in recent years. It's an example of the inherent inequality in world cricket. The more bilateral series that are scheduled in any format, the better. And that helps associate nations, you know, all of that directly or indirectly helps the funding of cricket in those places. Even sending A teams there is a great opportunity for both the stronger nation and their fringe international players and the associate. And that's before you get to the actual revenue share model, which favours the big three and has seemed to only become more so. I mean, the big nations take home more money. They could choose to share it. They could fund direct grants, maybe set up high-performance programs or franchise-affiliated teams in these developing cricket nations. They simply choose not to. But I think scheduling more cricket bilaterally with those associate nations is at least a great place to start.
1: Charu, can you see from the ICC perspective where the benefits are to reducing the number of teams in that main World Cup?
2: Only to have a tight schedule for the World Cup and no more, because commercially, I suppose, it suits the ICC to have a tight format and also in terms of attention, the fact that it's bunched into a smaller time frame. But I do think there's a market for associate nation cricket watching as well because it has its own universe. And
1: I think Nepal,
2: yeah,
1: for example.
2: There you go. I mean, they're crazy about the game, Nepal and a couple of other nations as well, because there's a lot of cricket activity that they'll never, of course, play in the World Cup, not yet anyway. So, it's just a tightness of schedule, which a lot of people, considering that, you know, there's cricket happening around the year, there's this desperation to keep things tight and focused. Well, that could be the only possible arrangement. Maybe there's a bit of commercial pressure to also not have matches which it is felt may not draw large audiences, neither on television nor on the ground. And you certainly don't want matches happening where, you know, there's sparse spectatorship. So that could be the only motivation. Otherwise, surely the ICC would wish to have more teams participate and have hope by being a part of the World Cup.
1: Well, you wonder the degree to which protectionism comes into it as well. And Spriggy referenced the 2007 World Cup. I mean, some remarkable results there with Bangladesh beating India, Ireland famously beating Pakistan and putting them out of the tournament. And it's also, it's almost as if, you know, those countries just want to avoid the ignominy of such a result happening. And yet those matches can be some of the most compelling for the neutral fan, for the fan of other nations to tune in and go, oh my gosh, a World Cup upset.
2: I'd like to agree, because nothing causes more news and general appreciation and awe and wonder than a lesser nation beating a top one. I mean, England beating India, India beating South Africa, South Africa. That's just regulation stuff. What about, a so-called minnow, if I can use that term without disrespect, beating a top nation? That's what causes ripples.
1: Famous night in Bangalore in 2011 for Ireland beating England, and you know, Afghanistan pushing Australia close as well, Spriggy. There's been so many, you know, remarkable moments where the World Cup has been richer for having the associates there.
0: Absolutely. And we see what it does. I mentioned the Football World Cup earlier, where we see more nations, and sometimes there can be, I guess, overkill or an oversaturation. But I think the stories we saw in that Football World Cup with those teams in their first event, or you know, those upsets or near upsets were just remarkable. And I guess, why wouldn't you want more of that in your sport rather than less?
1: Yeah, well, the BBC has contacted the ICC, but we haven't received a new response to these concerns raised by Scotland and the Netherlands. The ICC has said previously that it was surprised by some of the claims, particularly around the timing of recent discussions, maintains that some issues remain ongoing conversations. And we will certainly revisit this on Stumped as more unfolds. I'm Alison Mitchell, and you're listening to Stumped on the BBC World Service. If you've missed anything from Stumped, you can download and subscribe to the podcast via your usual podcast provider. And you can watch the show on YouTube as well by heading to the BBC World Service YouTube channel. On last week's show, we heard from legendary India batter Smriti Mandhana, who told us that winning the World Cup in 2025 is one of her biggest achievements to date.
3: When you've gone close to winning the cup so many times, but you don't end up winning it, you do question that, has God written it for you, or what's going to happen? Or you want to play the sport to win the World Cups, right? You win the World Cups, win the major tournaments. So it always kept wondering, but yeah, I mean, when we had that moment where we won the World Cup final, it just felt that one sort of, I wouldn't say content, but that particular day was, it just felt like, okay, this is why we started playing cricket.
4: From the BBC World Service, this is Stumped on ABC and Akashvani.
1: Well, next on Stumped, we'll focus on Test cricket, because three series get underway this week, with Bangladesh men in Australia, India travelling to Sri Lanka, and England hosting Pakistan in a best of three. And all series are part of the current World Test Championship. So let's start off with Bangladesh, because they haven't played a test in Australia since 2003. Brett, the first test in Darwin, the second in Mackay. It's an unusual time of year to be playing tests at home in Australia. So tell us about the significance of tests in these locations and what conditions can be expected.
0: Well, in Darwin, it's a pleasant time of year. It's hot and humid, and it is pretty much all year round. But this is the dry season, and this is, in fact, when the Northern Territory, and I think it's the same in far north Queensland, play their cricket season. They essentially play their cricket season in the Australian winter and their football codes during our summer. So you do hear of often professional cricketers going and playing a season up there as an alternative perhaps to going to England and playing a club or league cricket during that same period. The states and Big Bash teams often have training camps or little tournaments around this time of year up there as well. It's important for a number of reasons. One is that people in the Northern Territory don't ordinarily get the chance to see a lot of international cricket. It can be a bit of a forgotten place in terms of cricket. But I enjoyed seeing during the week a picture of Jake Weatherald as a young boy. He's from there, attending the last test match that was played there in 2003. And he's there with Jason Gillespie, who played at the same played at the time, and of course, Dizzy's part of our commentary team there this week. Cricket Australia love having this as an entree to not just the summer of cricket, but the big 12 months ahead, which I mentioned. And cricket is not usually front and centre in the media during this time of year with the run into AFL and NRL football finals. But Todd Greenberg mentioned that of the 15,000 tickets they'd sold, I think, for Darwin, more than half are from interstate. So people have made plans to escape the winter cold and head north. And those who did wake up in cold Sydney or Melbourne this morning were probably delighted and surprised to see some Test cricket or hear it on the radio because it wasn't promoted too heavily in the mainstream. But I'm not sure if you've been up that way, Ali. Maybe taken the GAN from Adelaide, the train that goes up the middle of Australia. It's a great time to get up there and put on the to-do list.
1: I will. I've been as far as Uluru and Alice Springs, but I've never actually been to the Northern Territory. So it is an unexplored part of Australia for me. I mean, the last time Bangladesh were in Australia, some parts of the media, I remember being a little sniffy, maybe. You know, they're not a test quality side, et cetera, et cetera. What is the feeling at the moment, and particularly after rolling the Aussies for 198 in their first innings in Darwin?
0: Yeah, as we speak, after stumps on day one, the visitors sure have given a good account of themselves. I think even more focus will be on bad Australia rather than good Bangladesh. But you're right, because we don't see Bangladesh too often, it seemed like their players were sort of no-name brands in the eyes of Aussie fans and media that had a mixed to negative form line in recent test matches or test series, but they've performed quite well so far. So bowled Australia out for 198, their best ever bowling effort against Australia in test matches. Their coach, Phil Simmons, did happen to say before this match that if they start well, they'll know they're a chance, especially if they can reach Pat Cummins in the batting order by tee, which they managed to do. So Hassan Mahmood with those 6 wickets, it's a fantastic start for them.
1: Yeah, and how are the Australians going to manage, Spriggy, this next 18 months? We've got 21 tests in that period. You know, the team are not spring chickens anymore. How are they going to get through this period?
0: Well, I would have thought that firstly for this series, I mentioned how it's not the most significant series compared to what's to come. But I think as far as these two tests, I had wrongly assumed it would be a bit of a road, a very batter-friendly surface, and the Australians might get some confidence and some good time at the crease and perhaps some surety over their own positions in the side. If you look at someone like Cameron Green, minus Labuschagne, it's just 2 examples. They've got the chance to make runs against Bangladesh and New Zealand this summer at home and prove they belong as mainstays in that team across this 12 to 18 month period with those big away tours as well. But it's also the first time in about 13 months that Stark, Cummins, Hazelwood and Wine have been in the same 11. So Josh Hazelwood, of course, missed the entire Ashes, and then there's a lot of questions about that bowling lineup and the as you say, you would assume the last hurrah for not just the bowling quartet but other members of this Aussie team. But it's funny when I see selection talked about, you know, and I think we accept that Scott Boland, Michael Neeser will be a part of that bowling rotation. These guys are also the wrong side of 35. So it's an interesting thing. There's no youth policy in the Aussie team, Ali. It's very much, can we grab some glory here in South Africa? Of course, in India, that 5-test Border Gavaskar series in the new year. And then, of course, the Ashes away, where England appears so vulnerable. But I think the first day's play in Darwin has shown us that it won't be a sure thing by any means.
1: Chari, Bangladesh are a long way away from Australia in the Test rankings, 9th at the moment. But how do you see them shaping up for this series as a squad?
2: Oh, they would be so crazy keen to try and do well because, as you mentioned, it's been 23 years and Australia have not been able to host them. So that's a bit of a slap in the face of a nation which really prides itself on the development in cricket, because there are very few examples, Alison Spriggy, of nations actually dethroning their main sport. Football was the big one in Bangladesh for decades. And for them, after so much work, cricket is now their number one game, and they're intensely proud, insanely proud of how well they've done in cricket, on occasion, of course, particularly at home, as most teams tend to. But imagine a good performance, I'm not suggesting a win, but a good performance in Australia against Australia would be crazy for that nation. And forget about the ratings and the rankings about number 9. If they come close to doing well against Australia, if not beating them, it would be insane news and would bring, if anything, much more attention to cricket in Bangladesh. It'll be fabulous for that nation.
1: And maybe it'll also put pay to the chat that was happening a few years ago around, you know, a 2-tier test championship if they can show that they can hold their own as well. When it comes to India and Sri Lanka, India heading over to Sri Lanka for a 2-test series there, what can we expect from both teams for that one?
2: Well, for starters, some new records about the most number of matches played between two nations, because India and Sri Lanka are just, you know, they're the default setting. I mean, there's nothing going on. Bring on a Sri Lankan series, either in India or in Sri Lanka. But some of the news is related to the large number of injuries that Indians are currently going through, particularly in the fast bowling department. And a keen eye is now on

0: the recovery process in the Center of Excellence in Bangalore, where a lot of these players are recovering. So the attention really is on why are some of the faster bowlers of India not being able to recover, and why are the injuries, you know, taking so long, and so on and so forth. So it's, for the moment, the attention is on the makeup of the squad, not featuring many of the players who are injured and still unable to recover for long periods of time. Otherwise, of course, the conditions are very similar. And if I may say so, I don't know how this is going to sound, but it's not like a premium series. It's like playing against your closest friends in Sri Lanka, and they, of course, come across equally often to India. And there's some attention on the youth, the younger batsmen, but I think India is going without some of their premium bowlers. So if they don't do too well, they'll fall back on the fact that, oh, yeah, well, we didn't have our premier bowlers anyway.
1: And do you expect spin to play a big part in the series?
0: Always. And rain in Sri Lanka. So we'll see. The monsoon hasn't entirely disappeared, so expect plenty of stoppages. But spin always. And I think internationally, though, spin is not getting the kind of attention it used to in the past for even the subcontinental teams. And I think the focus is a lot more on fast bowling, but it's a big test for not the team so much, but for Gautam Gambhir. Because ever since he took over, India have done a lot of losing in test matches and other matches as well. In India, going down big time to New Zealand and South Africa, in England, not doing too well. So I think if the series doesn't go too well for India in Sri Lanka, which is a very familiar foe and perhaps not the highest ranked, then I think Gautam Gambhir's position will be seriously, well, paid attention to. So it's critical that the team does well for the continuance of their coach.
2: Ali, what about England against Pakistan? Obviously, three-game series. Pakistan are coming off the back of a 1-1 draw against the West Indies, and England have a new old captain. Is this a good time to play England?
1: Well, you could look at it like that. I mean, not having Ben Stokes in that all-rounder role, I mean, never mind, you know, a different captain, just missing Stokes as the all-rounder, albeit, you know, the bowling has depended a lot on his fitness in recent years, but no Stokes. And then you've got an injury to Jacob Bethell. He's got a knee problem that's, first of all, ruled him out of the entire 100 and now missing the entire Pakistan series. You've got a bowling attack that isn't established and settled yet. They've got a returning Brydon Carse. You know, expect rotation across, you know, three test matches that come, you know, sort of hot off the back of each other as well. So, yes, a new old captain in Joe Root. And Emilio Gay as an opener, who is, you know, still only very new in his test career. So, yeah, if there's any, you know, a big opportunity for a Pakistan side who are, if you like, always as up and down, you never quite know, you know, consistency of performance is something they are continually chasing, then I think actually it could be a really interesting series. And it's not a given at all that England will, you know, dominate at home. And in particular, Joe Root will be desperate, I'm sure, to try and shake off that captaincy record that absolutely dogged him in the lead up to him giving up the captaincy, or it really, really had a sort of quite a negative impact on him. So I'm sure he'll want to shake that off and start afresh.
2: And yet he's quelled any thoughts of a possible curfew in the wake of obviously the fallout from the Ben Stokes and Brendan McCullum era. Is he the right guy at this stage of the time for England, Joe Root?
1: Oh, yeah. I mean, we've sort of touched on this on Stump before, haven't we? I mean, he's the only guy, really, they could realistically turn to lead the team. I mean, Harry Brook have made it pretty clear when they didn't hand him the captaincy, when Stokes was missing the test due to the curfew, non-curfew. They clearly knew that was not the right look, whether or not it was about Brook being ready or not. From a PR perspective, you couldn't replace someone who's missing a test due to, you know, a night out, missing a curfew, with someone who very much stayed out too late when he was captain of the England ODI side, you know, in New Zealand, in Wellington, towards the end of last year. So, yeah, Joe Root was the safe pair of hands for now for England. And I like the fact that he's just immediately come in and said, well, this is going to be my team, it's my way. I'm going to treat my players as adults. And, you know, I'm sure there'll be consequences if they don't behave like adults and adhere to their responsibilities. And I'm sure once Stephen Fleming comes in as coach, it's Marcus Trescothick standing in his interim for these three Pakistan tests. But I don't think there will be much tolerance for, let's say, behaviour that falls wide of the mark. I think it will be an adult dressing room, and yeah, they'll be quite right to expect to behave like that. I mean, in terms of, again, the personnel, I mentioned no Ben Stokes. You know, they've called on Dan Lawrence coming back. There's a few returning names in there. Dan

0: Lawrence will play sort of effectively as that all-rounder with part-time spins. I mean, there is no replacing Ben Stokes, really. Jordan Cox has been named as definitely batting at number three, so someone who's only played one test match to date. So that's a huge, you know, position to slot straight into. And then Ollie Pope, interestingly, is back in the squad. He's there as the spare batter, so we don't expect him to play. But as someone who felt very much as if he'd been shut out by, if you like, the Bazball era, it's really good to see. I think Joe Root sort of opened the door back to him again. But Dan Lawrence is certainly in the side due to absolute weight of runs in the county championship, so he's earned his place back for sure.
1: Make the case for Pakistan for me, Charo. They've not had a good run, and they always seem to be having issues with selection and the various things that plague Pakistan cricket, the politics, etc. But on the day, they can beat anyone. We've seen them here in Australia a couple of times be competitive. Why are they still so dangerous?
2: Because they tick all the boxes, Brett. Because they have a super fast bowling attack. On occasion, of course, they have wonderful spinners. They have great batsmen, some of the best in the world. So what's not to expect them to do well? Well, you could argue about one or two weak suits, which perhaps is fielding and athleticism. They do miss more than their share of catches, statistically. But they are a very strong combination. It's just the leadership is something that seems to be a problem for them. I'm the first one to say that it doesn't depend on the captain because you could go there and perform anyway. But just strong leadership is something that can take them to more consistency. Bringing the team together, are they a bunch of disparate individuals? Perhaps, but all teams are. So some glue, some, you know, factor that can connect them all and get them to be proud about their performances will give the kind of consistency that everyone will be looking for. But they have no real weakness apart from maybe a little bit of fielding and catching. So they are still very competitive. And as we know, on their day, they can beat the best easily.
0: Yeah, as I said, Joe Root will be equally keen to overturn his record as a test captain and have some success. But I think it's very hard to actually predict how this one will go between Pakistan and England. And Pakistan will have massive support of both Headingley and Edgbaston, where there are a huge, you know, Pakistani communities who will come out in force there. Lords, you don't know what you're going to get really with the pitch. Of course, the scrutiny, the rating the pitch got after the New Zealand match, a lot of attention will be paid on that. So it's quite difficult to really see how it goes. But I think it's going to be a fascinating three matches, certainly, for two teams who have got a lot to prove. Now, finally, on Stumped, from Australia to Portugal. That's exactly what Moses Henriques is doing. Now, the former Australian all-rounder announced early this month that he'll captain Portugal, the nation of his birth, as they attempt to qualify for the T20 World Cup in 2028. The 39-year-old switched nationalities in June this year and retired from Australia's domestic scene whilst continuing to play overseas. He's in fact signed with the Glasgow Cosmic for the inaugural European T20 Premier League, and he hopes the game can really grow in Europe. The BBC's Timothy Abraham caught up with him and asked just where his love for cricket started.
3: My parents moved from Madeira, where I was born. So I was born in Madeira, and then they moved to Sydney in Australia in 1989. So I was 2 years old at the time. Sort of, you know, I just stayed in Sydney, grew up, sort of adopted the Australian culture and the Australian lifestyle, loved the cricket. But my dad had a brother here already who'd moved out to Sydney 10 years earlier, and he sort of said, you know, it's a great place to live, come out. Well, dad and also his older brother wanted to give their families like an opportunity to grow up in a sort of different area with a little bit more opportunity, and that was it really. You know, I sort of had a few issues at school early on, like I didn't speak English that well, and once I understood that if I was good at sport, I sort of earned the respect of my peers. Things seemed to change pretty quickly. So, Sydney was a great place to grow up. But, you know, all my family, both my mum and dad are Portuguese, and both of them, you know, their sort of family lines all on the island of Madeira as well. So, you know, I've got a lot of family still back in Portugal, or Madeira more specifically. But, yeah, basically, as soon as understood that it was going to be very unlikely to play for Australia again, and you know, got brought to my attention that Portugal were trying to qualify for the World Cup, and they sort of reached out, and I was like, yeah, why not? I'd love to give it a crack. You know, cricket's given me so much, so I kind of feel like I owe the sport a little bit.
4: How did a young boy from a Portuguese family fall into cricket in the first place? I know your dad played quite a bit of football, and you know, I suppose, what are your memories of the sport from that time of your life when you were quite young?
3: again, sort of fall back onto my uncle who had already

0: been here in Australia for a little while earlier, he sort of said, they've got this weird game out here that is called cricket and, you know, it's really in-depth and you need a lot of patience and all this sort of stuff. And this is obviously well before T20 cricket was around. And, you know, he used to have it on during the summer whenever I'd go visit their place and I just fell in love with the game. I've got two younger brothers, but there was quite a gap between me and the next brother. So, like, being able to practice stuff on my own was really, I guess, part of why I fell in love with it, because I was active in the backyard and I could just, you know, I didn't need my parents to, I could throw a ball up against a wall and smack it and then go and get it and then sort of rinse and repeat for hours. So that was sort of how I fell in love with it.
1: I suppose fast forward a few decades now and you're about to represent Portugal in a T20 World Cup European sub-regional qualifying tournament. How did that come about?
0: Well, no, I mentioned to Michael Lum, who sort of looks after my overseas cricketing affairs, and I said to him, like, it was probably about a year ago, and I'd stopped playing four-day cricket and Sheffield Shield cricket, and I was like, look, I wouldn't mind chasing up, you know, seeing what's going on here in terms of the qualifiers. I've had a few mates, you know, Ben Menenti, who played for Italy recently, who plays for the Sydney Sixers, and, you know, so a few mates that have done similar things with different countries, and I thought, you know, it's just a bit of, as well as like being able to go back and help out the country that I was, you know, born in and native to, I thought it, you know, if nothing else, is going to be a good opportunity to get some cricket in and sort of be able to train and play some, you know, really good level cricket in terms of being able to prepare for other tournaments around the place as well. So you know, you can't just expect to hit in the nets and stay up to speed with, I guess, professional level cricket. And the only way you can do that is, I think, either playing, you know, club cricket back home or, you know, playing this any type of real competitive cricket where you're out in the match and you're facing bowlers and sort of thrust into that competitive environment.
1: Yeah, obviously, you know, you've mentioned your Portuguese heritage with your parents. I mean, what does playing for Portugal represent for them? And also, what does it mean personally for you?
0: Oh, look, I'd be lying if I sat here and told you that when I was a kid, I always wanted to play cricket for Portugal, because that I didn't even know that was a dream that was possible. So, you know, this has come on very late. My parents think it's cool, but they also didn't know Portugal had a cricket team. So I don't think they're too fussed either. My dad, I'm sure, would have much preferred that I was playing football for Portugal, but, you know, that's not going to happen in my lifetime. So I might as well do what I'm actually half decent at.
1: Now, this isn't your only cricket commitment in Europe, because you're coming to play in the inaugural edition of the European T20 Premier League. It's a franchise competition with teams in Ireland, Scotland and the Netherlands. So are you looking forward to that? How much are you looking forward to that, Moises?
0: Oh, yeah, I'm pumped, mate. Like, I was a part of the inaugural Major League Cricket tournament in America, and it was such a good tournament to be a part of. And, you know, I heard whispers that this was starting up, and just being able to play cricket in, you know, as you mentioned, those three countries. Like, I mean, there are three countries I'd love to go to on holiday, let alone be able to take my cricket bag around and, you know, play a professional T20 tournament. So it's to break the sort of, be able to go on tour and play in these tournaments that break what sort of traditional cricket looks like and what the traditional fans look like, and bring hopefully an entertaining product to a new audience.
1: And finally, Madeira's most famous son, I suppose, is Cristiano Ronaldo. Could you usurp him, or could you go above him if you can get Portugal to qualify for the T20 World Cup?
0: Mate, if I ever get an airport named after me at Madeira on Madeira Island, I'll let you know. But I'm definitely not. I'm not holding my breath on this one. How many consecutive World Cups in their number one sport? I'm not sure. I'm not sure I'm going to be able to pip Madeira's finest, Cristiano Ronaldo, and I've started quite late. So I'm only 2 years younger than him. So I'm going to have to play until I'm, what, 60? I don't see that happening, mate.
2: Well, that was a former Australian, now Portugal international, Moses Henrique, speaking to the BBC's Timothy Abraham. It's good to see he's got a sense of perspective there about Cristiano Ronaldo. I've been to Madeira. It is a small

0: Ireland. But yes, he's got a sense of realism about the cut through of cricket versus football. Brett, he mentioned there, didn't he, that he's born in Madeira. Both parents are Portuguese. He struggled with language when he first came over. He's probably got stronger ties to his home country than many others who we've heard. He mentioned Ben Menenti, for example, who have gone back to play for their motherland, so to speak.
1: I think it's a great way to cap off a career by honouring your heritage and, in his case, his birth country. And as he touched on, as I say, he was born there. He speaks about his early days when he came to Australia and that even though he moved there after his first birthday, he still didn't speak English during his early days at school. So obviously mum and dad spoke entirely Portuguese at home. I think it's a remarkable thing to have to overcome as a very young child to then go on and play for Australia and be a great leader of New South Wales, the Sydney Sixers, and a respected leader in your sport. But you're right, it opens the door. I mean, it's been happening for a little while now. I think of guys like John Davison, who was at Canada, and now he's actually coaching the Italian team with the Menentis, and of course Joe Burns was there as well. So whether it's through birthright, whether it's through your parents' ancestry, if it helps grow the game, it's also a great thing. So hats off to Moses, who had a fantastic 22-year career in domestic cricket in Australia, as well as playing all three formats, the green and gold, and now playing for his birth country. It's fantastic.
0: Yeah, Chario, earlier we were talking about, the World Cup shortening to 12 teams, and that affects opportunities for associate nations like Portugal. But if, more players, as it seems to be more of a trend, isn't it, more players then switching to associate cricket late in their careers, could they have a real positive influence on the development of cricket in these countries?
2: Absolutely. Such a wonderful move. I feel so happy for Moises going back to Portugal. Although, mind you, when he went to Australia, didn't know much about the language there, and he's gone back to Portugal, how much of Portuguese does he know? So maybe that's a bit of a barrier right now. But he'll overcome it. It's a wonderful late career move for lots of cricketers now. There's a much bigger population in many nations. They can't either represent their nation or not long enough. And for them to be able to go back to another country and start contributing to the game, I think that's absolutely brilliant. He'll have to be a little patient, though, because we've just been told about the story of Scotland and Netherlands and all the rest of the nations that are in line to play bigger cricket. It may take a long time for Portugal to be even reasonably competitive in Europe, but it's great to have somebody who's played at the very highest level, because if there's anything they need in terms of experience, Moises has it. By the way, I played some cricket in Portugal about 25 or so years ago, and I had a wonderful time. Great weather, apart from other things. So maybe it will suit Portugal to try and take the game to a bigger level with Moises. And maybe they could be a part of the European T20 soon with many other nations as well. So overall, I think it's a leadership role that he's now pursuing. And maybe it's paving the way for many others to consider, hey, I can go and play for some other country because I have some connections there. Great move. Well done, Moises.
0: Having somebody like Moises to come in and bring that level of knowledge of cricket, I think, can really be a good thing, and to try and then inspire and have that developmental role to try and grow the cricket and the interest for the cricket in your country. Well, that is it for this week's Stumps. My thanks to Brett Sprigg and to Chario Sharma and to all of you for listening, and we'll see you again next week. Till then, take care. Bye-bye.
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6: 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Today, we're remembering Joey Dunlop, one of the most successful motorcycle racers of all time. To mark the anniversary of his death in 2000, I've been speaking to his friend, the BBC's Stephen Watson.
7: First, to the funeral of one of our greatest sporting heroes, Joey Dunlop. Tens of thousands of people from as far away as New Zealand lined the road outside the small church in Ballymoney to pay tribute to the...
6: On the 7th of July 2000,

0: More than 50,000 people congregated around the tiny Gary Duff Presbyterian Church to say farewell to one of Northern Ireland's favourite sporting sons. Days before, Joey Dunlop had been tragically killed in a crash. It's hard to overstate Joey Dunlop's influence within motorsport. With five Formula One World Championships, he was the dominant rider of his generation.
1: Jason Griffiths just off the pace.
2: They're on their feet in the grandstand at the start-finish line here at the TT headquarters as Joey Dunlop wins.
0: BBC presenter Stephen Watson was a big fan of Joey's. He remembers what made the mechanic from the small town of Ballymoney such a special talent.
3: What set Joey apart was obviously he was fast, but all motorcycle racers are, but it was his consistency. People often said you could put a 10 pence down on the circuit and he would go over on the same line every single time. He did his homework, he was prepared. As a motorcycle road racer, he was the best we've ever seen.
0: Joey Dunlop really came into his own at a notorious motorbike race called the Isle of Man TT, a race which has killed dozens of riders in its 100-year history.
3: The Isle of Man TT is one of the most dangerous motorsport events in the world. It is a race on closed public roads, over 26 miles long. There are curbs, there are hedges, there are telegraph poles. There are not many safety protectors around the track. So this is a 26-mile high-speed circuit where speeds are in excess of 200 miles per hour. And the superbike race is six laps long, so it's over 200 miles long. It's an incredible, incredible race.
0: It was here that Joey clinched his finest sporting triumph. He managed to win races on three different types of motorbike.
3: In the year 2000, he was 48 years old, and he went to the Isle of Man TT that year, and he won a hat-trick of races. And in particular, he won the superbike race, something he had craved to win for so long. And I knew that he had been working really, really hard on his fitness. He had taken up swimming, and he wanted to prove a point. I remember watching the performance that day, thinking to myself, that is incredible. I'm not ashamed to say I got quite emotional myself when he crossed the finish line and the checkered flag came down. I knew what it meant to him. But at that time, with the best motorcycle racers around, Joey, as a veteran of the sport at 48 years old, when he won that race at the TT, I just thought, wow, this man is a unique talent, the likes of which I don't think we'll ever see again.
0: Despite his success, Joey wasn't a man made for the limelight. He was most at home among friends and family, and journalists found it hard to get a word out of him.
4: A difficult question.
5: You're undecided.
4: I'm just undecided, yeah. Don't know yet.
3: After one of his most famous races at the Isle of Man, I remember sitting in the Villa Marina where all the trophies are presented and all the fans come in to see their heroes get their trophies. And he literally just said to the family, okay, it's time to go. He wanted to leave the hullabaloo. He just wasn't comfortable being in the spotlight. So the family all got up and the kids all got up and lifted his trophy and his laurels and they packed them all into the back of his van and went up the hill into a little small, what can be described as a bed and breakfast. But in the front room of this bed and breakfast was a makeshift bar. And in that bar were people who Joey knew. And he just came in, obviously to a hero's welcome, and said to the kids, okay, go and get all the trophies out of the van. That is where he was in his most comfortable environment, not in the spotlight, not in front of the cameras, not in front of the microphone.
6: From Ireland, a gentle hero came with a yellow helmet, number 3, Dunlop was his name.
0: Joey's triumphs came at the height of Northern Ireland's troubles. He was one of the few public figures with a loyal following across the sectarian divide between Catholics and Protestants.
3: He did cross the political divide, there's absolutely no doubt about that. He has been voted in recent years not just Northern Ireland's greatest ever sports star, but Ireland's greatest ever sports star. I think people felt great warmth in the things that he did away from motorcycle racing and the charity work, the humanitarian work that he did. So I think he was just such a quiet, humble, unassuming man that people of Northern Ireland, the people of Ireland, loved Joey Dunlop, the quiet, humble publican from Ballymoney who happened to be a

0: really good motorcycle racer, and when he put on his famous yellow helmet, he was representing the country on both sides of the community, and everyone revelled and enjoyed in his remarkable success.
1: While Joey's racing triumphs were well documented, his charity work was less well known. Throughout the 1990s, he'd quietly load his van with toys and aid for children in Eastern Europe, heading off with minimal publicity.
0: He almost turned up like Father Christmas. He just turned up with this presence and aid and spent time with the children in the orphanages. These were not easy trips. These are travelling across Eastern Europe in a van on your own. In Albania, he was frozen inside his van. He couldn't even light his cigarette lighter. He couldn't get out of the van because it was frozen. Joey didn't stop off and stay in hotels. He stayed in the van. There was a board in the back of the van and a sleeping bag, and that's where Joey slept.
1: On one occasion, Joey got himself into a tangle with the locals in Albania. But thankfully, it's another country where motorsport is more akin to a religion than a sport.
2: When I arrived in Albania, I got about a mile down the road till I was stopped with the communist police, because it was partly communist at the time I was there. And I had no permission to drive through their country, so they just arrested me. And for good luck, the chief bloke was really into 500 Grand Prix and Formula One cars. He asked me about it, and I had a motorcycle news, and there was a photo of me and the motorcycle news, and I showed it. Liam Dunlop, and got my passport out and showed him the Dunlop and all. And after that, they just gave me this pass and he signed it. And I was stopped a lot of times afterwards. And as soon as showed them this pass, oh, sorry.
1: In 1996, Joey was awarded an OBE in recognition of his charitable work. The shy man from Ballymoney accepted the award in typical fashion.
3: You were telling me you were probably more nervous when you went to Buckingham Palace than the start of a TT race.
4: And then if it's one of those things where you want to go to it and you don't, and once you get there, you'd like to do it all over again.
1: The risk of serious injury in motorsport is ever present. In 2000, Joey was killed in a crash in Tallinn, Estonia.
5: Northern Ireland's best-known motorcycle racer has been killed in a road race. Joey Dunlop had been 5 times world champion and won a record 26 Isle of Man TT races, the last just a few weeks ago. Mr Dunlop, who was 48 and from Ballymoney, leaves a wife and 5 children.
1: The outpouring of emotion from across the island of Ireland spoke volumes to his character.
0: There is a race in Northern Ireland called the Northwest 200, which is our biggest outdoor sporting event. Up to 100,000 people attend the race. And when I arrived at Joey Dunlop's funeral, it felt like the day of the Northwest 200. So many people had turned up to show their respects. It was remarkable. I think the size of the crowd that turned up to pay their respects to Joey Dunlop just shows the regard that he was held, not just in Northern Ireland, but right across the world. People flew in from everywhere for this funeral to pay their respects to Joey Dunlop. He was idolised by so many people in Northern Ireland. He was so loved, and I think people wanted to come that day and pay their respects.
1: Today, the Joey Dunlop Foundation continues his charitable work, providing support for disabled visitors to the Isle of Man. Stephen Watson was speaking to me, Matt Murphy, for Sporting Witness. Thank you for listening, and goodbye.

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0: ABC News with Melanie Scott. The fallout from a Victorian police investigation linked to five Sydney Swans players continues. Tony Ibrahim has more.
1: Victoria Police is investigating a report of alleged sexual assault linked to five Sydney Swans players. The alleged incident is suspected of taking place at a hotel in Melbourne in the early hours of Monday morning. Executives at the club say police have not formally interviewed or charged any of the five players. The Swans conducted its own inquiry and found the players breached expected standards by going out late, drinking, and bringing women to their hotel. Players Isaac Heaney, Nick Blakey, Chad Warner, James Jordan, and Riley Bice have been banned from matches for the rest of the year. The ABC is not suggesting that any of the five players are being accused of sexual assault.
0: The first day of mushroom cook Erin Patterson's appeal against her triple murder conviction has concluded. Jared Whittaker reports.
2: Erin Patterson is appealing her conviction on seven grounds, arguing that issues with the way the prosecution built its case mean there was a miscarriage of justice. They also argue the jury's verdict was fatally undermined because jurors stayed in the same hotel as prosecutors. Patterson was convicted last year of killing three relatives and trying to kill another by serving them poisoned beef wellingtons. Her lawyers today argued that prosecutors surreptitiously argued Patterson had a motive for the crime by introducing evidence of disputes with their victims. The matter returns to court tomorrow.
0: Israel has opened up bids for the construction of more than 1,000 homes in a strategically important area of the occupied West Bank as the government seeks to end any chance of a Palestinian state. The BBC's Yolanda Nell reports.
3: Under international pressure, Israel held off for decades on plans to build in E1, but the current Israeli government gave the go-ahead for E1 construction a year ago, despite an Israeli court challenge to the plans by Bedouin Palestinians living in the area and Israeli peace groups. The housing ministry has now issued a tender for half the planned homes. It sets a deadline for bids just days before Israel's general election. That should enable the government to sign deals with contractors that it would be much harder for a future government to cancel. Settlements are illegal under international law.
0: The Federal Emergency Management Minister says firefighting assets that have been deployed to

0: Europe will return in time for Australia's bushfire season. The Australian and New Zealand Council for Fire and Emergency Services' spring outlook shows an increased risk of fire in most states and territories over the coming months. It follows a devastating wildfire season across the Northern Hemisphere, with blazes still burning in Europe, the United States and Canada. Christy McBain says Australian equipment helping with overseas disaster responses will come back soon.
1: We've got a Black Hawk helicopter and a Bell 340 currently in France. The arrangements with France are that they will be returned in time for our season.
0: Economists say real wages continue to be outpaced by inflation, but it's not necessarily a bad thing at the moment. The wage price index increased by 0.8% in the June quarter, taking the annual pace of wage growth to 3.2%. The annual headline inflation rate currently stands at 3.8%. AMP's Deputy Chief Economist Diana Messina says the headline wages figures don't take into account the long-term picture.
2: We don't necessarily want wages and inflation to run at the same level quarter by quarter. We need to look at it on a more longer term basis, because if we continue to get wages running at the same level of inflation, well, you're just going to go down the path of getting an inflation outbreak and things just a bit worse.
0: Federal Assistant Treasurer Daniel Molino has detailed changes to the superannuation system that he says will tackle predatory practices, mismanagement and fraud. The federal government will crack down on telemarketers who call people trying to convince them to switch super providers, as well as strengthen oversight and governance of managed investment schemes. Mr. Molino has told the National Press Club bad actors have become more sophisticated.
3: These reforms will help protect the promise of a dignified and secure retirement for generations to come. Together, these reforms will help to build a financial system that is safer, more resilient, and more worthy of the trust that Australians place in it.
0: South Korean professional soccer players are urging for stronger protections against extreme heat. The Korea Pro Footballers Association has issued a survey that shows many players are hit by dehydration, dizziness and temporary lapses of consciousness during competition. ABC News.
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8: ABC Cricket Podcast time with your boys, Corbin Middlemass and Ed Cowan, for your Monday at the completion of the greatest upset in Test cricket history. Is that what we've just witnessed in Darwin? I'm still here in the top end after what was just a phenomenal test match, Bangladesh by 9 wickets. Ed Cowan is further south in the country. Teddy, holy smokes, do we have a whole lot to chop up this morning. Good morning to you.
9: Good morning, and we're bright and early. We thought we'd try and get in for people's commute almost this morning. I've had a sleep in. You've had some technical issues.
8: Standard. So it's like any other day.
9: We are we're here to break down a test match that won't be forgotten in a hurry, and there might be some repercussions that actually reverberate for not just weeks, months, but maybe years. This is a historic moment, something that was not on my bingo card. Bangladesh winning by 9 wickets, I would have laughed you out of the studio, Corbin Middlemass, and said, get on that plane to Darwin. You'll be home in a couple of days. That wasn't
8: I think you
9: case.
8: Actually did. I had to pull out of some footy games that you told me I'd be available for on Saturday and Sunday, and all of a sudden I was up here watching Bangladesh win by 9 wickets.
9: Well, to be fair, if the Bangladesh batters didn't play so well and grind us into the dust, maybe they could have won by an innings and, you know, you could have been back calling football and Australia would have had the humiliation of losing even more poorly than they did.
8: I mean, it was phenomenal that not just that they won, but they outthought, outplayed the Australians across like all 4 days, about every single session, every moment. It was phenomenal. And to be there and do the pregame coverage, you know, morning of day 2, morning of day 3,
10: And even a silly moment on the morning.

0: morning of day four. And there was sort of this, I don't know if it's the Aussie arrogance or if it, maybe it's just faith in, you know, past his prologue. And we've seen this Aussie team dig themselves out of so many holes in the past that there was still like that little bit of optimism where you thought, oh, eventually they'll just flex and we'll see the golf on display between the two teams. And it never happened. And part of the reason it never happened is because Bangladesh didn't let it happen. They kept doing their part of what they needed to do the whole way through. A couple of things for you, Teddy, before we dig deep into the whole Darwin experience. But a guy named Kimbo Lawrence. Do you remember playing with Kimbo Lawrence when you're up in Darwin?
1: Kimbo, talk to me. What do you have to say for himself? Any bad? There might be some skeletons. No. That was a long time.
0: I was at the bar with Xavier Doherty yesterday, and he came over and basically said to Xavier, "Hey, I'm Kimbo. We played cricket together up here however many years ago, and I wasn't actually even aware that that you and X played in the same cricket team up here in Darwin. You spent a season up here."
1: We did. I mean, you don't even read the ABC. I've got a few pseudonyms I send through the text line during the call. Teddy from the Territory sent in a couple of text messages that didn't get read out that alluded to this, directed at Xavier. Nugget sends his regards, like all the characters that we met on our travels, and none of them got read out. It was very frustrating. But yes, I did. Well, probably over 20 years ago, it wasn't a full season. Xavier and I lived together on the main drag with Greg Mail, and we had the greatest 8 weeks of
0: beautiful,
1: all time.
0: Beautiful cricket ground. We did drive past that on our way around Darwin yesterday. Amazing week. Like the way that the people in Darwin were able to lap this up. So I think over 18,000 across the 4 days, which was, there was a great atmosphere each day. And then yesterday in particular, Teddy, so as Bangladesh got closer and closer to pulling off this historic victory, the amount of people connected to in and around the Bangladeshi community in the territory swelled. The amount of people that were there by the end of the day, as you can imagine, and the noise and the excitement on so many people's faces to basically, you know, slay the dragon of world cricket and come down here and win. You know, dignitaries making their way on the ground afterwards. The team disappeared from sight for a period of time, and they went into the rooms and took a FaceTime call from the Prime Minister, and then came back out. And then there were sort of chairs being set up on the ground to have photos on halfway, official photos to mark the occasion. It was truly something special, like the Australian, you know, storyline to one side. But you felt like you witnessed history at Morara Oval yesterday. And that's probably because we did. You know, chatting to Jim Maxwell, he's done it for over 50 years. I don't think he's witnessed anything quite like that. And, you know, if that's 50-plus years of sample size watching the game, and I don't think we've ever had an upset quite like it.
1: Yeah, and you touched on it. It wasn't an upset that ebbed and flowed and they just crept over the line. If you were going hour by hour or session by session, Bangladesh ticked every single box. They dominated this game, and they dominated it in a style of cricket that's more familiar to Australians watching the game as to how their team usually applies themselves. And maybe not in the last couple of years, but they get to work with the ball. They don't, you know, there's nothing fancy about that attack, but geez, didn't they bowl well? A little bit of movement, didn't miss their mark, no loose balls, no freebies. Tied up an end with the spinners, and we can talk to that in a little bit, because I think there's a comparison there between Mehedi and Lyon that I don't think got highlighted enough during the Test match. And also their batters. They played proper Test match cricket. They grounded out. They made the bowlers come back for more overs, and they cashed in, and they valued their wicket. It was the style of cricket that when a coach stands up on day one and you articulate how you want to play, they just went and did it, and we did the exact opposite. We played how we thought Bangladesh would play, and they played how we thought we should play. And it wasn't a crawl over the line. This was an embarrassing defeat. I can't remember Australia being so outplayed in all facets of the game. We fielded poorly, tactically were poorly. We bowled okay, to be fair. I thought they batted pretty well, and our batting was woeful and lacked the discipline that you'd expect from an Australian top six. So all credit to Bangladesh. As poor as we were, was as exceptional as they were. My only concern now is, do you take cricket back to Darwin again? It's been 20 years and you turn up, and that should be an amazing moment that says, hey, we should play Test cricket up here every year. I thought the wicket was excellent. The ground was superb. The cricket in the territory has done an amazing job in the last couple of years. You know, Gav Dovey, the CEO up there, has really been pushing, you know, the cricket community, and they've been doing a whole range of activations around getting players in from all around the world for T20 tournaments. But this was the pinnacle, and they put on a show, it seemed. And so I'd love to see more cricket up there. I thought it was excellent.
0: Yeah, absolutely. At least not in the short term. So next year it looks like ODI series obviously is going to be played in the top end during the month of August, which you wouldn't believe it, Teddy. It clashes with the 100. How rude that there's international cricket on while the 100's taking place. But New Zealand's going to be up here next year for I think a couple of ODIs, and hopefully the year after that there'll be some a test match again in this part of the world against one of those nations, whether it's Zimbabwe or Ireland, whoever it turns out to be. Because I think it would be it'd be awesome to have a test match at this time of the year leading into our summer.
1: I did think halfway through the test that maybe England should play two test matches in Darwin in the winter, and Bangladesh should play five during the summer, and would have a bit more of a competitive summer than we'd get a bit more cricket out at least. Jeez. Any thoughts on that?
0: Yeah, what was the numbers doing the round in the last 15 years? Bangladesh have won as many test matches here as England now. So, I mean, it wasn't necessarily a close test match, was it? I think that's the thing that was the most alarming. It was still a lopsided test match just the other way around. I guess just as an overall premise then, Teddy, and you kind of alluded it to what was said there, it's an embarrassing defeat for the Aussies. And the thing with test cricket, there's a reason why we're talking about it being one of the greatest upsets of all time. And that's not any hyperbole that's attached to that, or the latest, the greatest. That's because generally in test cricket and in all sport, the longer the sample size, the less that it lends to some kind of random upset, basically. You get an opportunity over multiple days for the best team to eventually reveal themselves, even if they have a bad session or a bad moment or a bad day, that they can force their way back in. So we see all the time in T20 cricket and even in ODI cricket that upsets can happen if teams have a bad day. But why it doesn't happen as much in test cricket is because basically for four consecutive days, that the lowly ranked team in Bangladesh had to outplay the Australian lineup. So what's the appropriate level of fallout? I asked the question to Steve Smith yesterday, and you can imagine what the response is going to be from the Australian team, that, hey, we've been a great team for a long period of time, let's not overreact. But what do you think it reveals, that kind of performance and that kind of result?
1: Oh, that's a big question. And I don't think the fallout will be as big as probably what people jump to. And it's very easy to paint the narrative. This team's over the hill. It's very old. I think there are a few people who need to sharpen their pencil. But I don't think there's going to be wholesale changes for this next test match. I think what it does reveal is a slight, not hubris, but just you got a sense that they were a little underdone, and it's the middle of winter. That's fair enough. And they were using this series to warm up for the other 19 test matches. And that isn't a great psychology. Even for the batters, you got to say they were not sharp in any sense. They got exposed badly by a team that did display the discipline that was required. So I think there are a few people who, you know, without a sharper pencil in this next test, the next 18 test matches after that aren't for them. And one thing we know about this team, and you alluded to it, is they don't like overreacting. They like rolling things forward, and one game too many is better than one game too few. But I think that you got a sense, a couple of comments from Pat Cummins suggest that they're at the end of their tether on a few people. And so the shape of the team, I think, needs to be analysed, and I think the composition, particularly of the top six, will probably come under scrutiny again. One of the big differences was, for me, and it got touched on a little bit on the call, but it's easy to kind of move around so quickly, was it's easy to say that the fast bowlers didn't do their job, or they weren't as effective, and they're getting old, and they had to get through some overs. But in actual fact, one of the keys to this bowling attack has been Nathan Lyon being able to hold down an end. And that allows the others to rotate, they come back fresher and attack batters. But in this case, and it's probably been the case for a while, but we've got away with it because of the wickets, but on a flat wicket, you need a spinner to do his job. and he didn't do his job. And compare his efforts to the Bangladeshi spinners, who could actually build pressure and then take wickets. So you have to do either one of the two, and he did neither. And this is a guy who's at, you know, pretty close to the end of his career anyway. He's coming back from injury, and he's lost his fizz. It looked like he's lost his fizz. The ball is not coming out how it used to come out, and that's fair enough. Like, that happens to the very best of them. But I think of all the players in that team, actually, that's the examination that should happen.
0: Yeah, it's an awkward conversation because of how great he's been and how many wickets he's taken, but it felt like it was there for all to see, wasn't it, in Darwin on across the 4 days. And it's amazing how, and I guess that's what happens at that age, isn't it, that you go from not being spoken about to all of a sudden going, yeah, this is a problem. And the end comes fast, and when you haven't seen the team play basically for 8 months and the tours that are coming up and I guess the options that they have in reserve, I think that's probably more of a front-of-mind conversation, even internally, than probably what most in the cricketing public think that it is. And, I mean, it sucks. I mean, and particularly we've grown to love these guys for a long period of time, but I've thought that – I think that's a pretty fair take on what we saw.
1: I think you're right. I think the team – I mean, he's been left out of quite a few games recently under the guise of conditions and playing four fast bowlers, but – that happens pretty rarely unless they're like, hey, this guy's the first picked. If he's the first pick, doesn't matter about the conditions, you know, you find a way. So I think internally they know the decels on in terms of the trajectory of his bowling. But this was laid bare for everyone to see. And he's been an amazing bowler.
0: Yeah.
1: I don't want someone to pick these comments up and say, you know, for whatever reason that isn't the case. This is one of the great careers of Australian cricket, probably going to be a Hall of Famer. But sometimes it happens and you fall off a cliff, and it's better to actually put your hand up sometimes and say, I'm not the same player that I used to be. I can't get it done. Even the last couple of years he's gone back to Shield cricket, hasn't really got it done. And we actually, in this cycle, we're going to need to find a spin bowler. You can't rely on these fast bowlers. So I don't know. That's probably one change I would make for the next test, and maybe potentially the only.
0: Have they become so used, Teddy, just as it relates to both the bowling and the batting, to playing on, you know, such spiced up pitches that their techniques, their bowling plans, the way they go about it, their lengths, like everything is so catered to seam movement and, you know, doing a bit, that all of a sudden they go back to what was a pretty docile feather bed. And sort of the old-fashioned elements of the game, whether and you talk about, you know, cause and effect, which is what we saw from Bangladesh, to be able to execute a pretty basic plan and the old, you know, values of Test cricket and everything else, that they alluded this team where you thought this was the old-school basics and this is one of the all-time great teams, and yet it felt like we've seen it a couple of times now, whether it's the World Test Championship final, back end of the Ashes on flat pitches, that Australia have struggled in conditions that, yeah, most average cricketers would think are more benign than what they face day in, day out for home summers.
1: Yeah, I mean, I think it talks to that first comment of the techniques, and I think it's too easy on wickets that are offering either seam or swing to say, I'll try and get them before they get me, and to play your shots, and sometimes you get away, sometimes you don't. But the lack of willingness to actually say, I'm going to face 50 balls and I know I'm going to trust my technique to get through 50 balls, and the ball gets softer and it just gets easier, and particularly on a wicket like this where it was 2 hours of tough batting. It wasn't a day. You just had to get in. And if you look through that scorecard on day one, there's lots of 13 or 15, run a ball, 13s off 13. No one really said, apart from Steve Smith, I'm going to face 50, 60, 70 balls, bat for a session, and come back, and I don't care if I'm 5 or 10. The attitude is, we got to keep scoring. We got to keep scoring, and that's fine when you're sharp, you're full of confidence, you're playing well. But when you're coming back from a lengthy break and you haven't been playing cricket, you got to try and find some rhythm. You got to try and find your game in the middle, and you know, it's a one chance saloon. There's a big difference between bowlers easing into series, which we see a lot, and fair due. You want to try and get through 20 tests as a fast bowler. You can't use all your beans in the first test. You always get another ball as a bowler. As a batter, you don't get another chance.

0: And you have to be sharp from that first ball until that last ball. And we didn't see that. We saw some lazy technical batting. How? I just can't remember guys letting the ball go on fourth stump consistently for maiden after maiden. Say, just come to me. I'm going to pick you off my pads. I'm going to wait for the cut shot or a pull shot. Bowlers get bored. They always get bored. Doesn't matter how good they are. And so let them get bored. Outbore them until it's that staring match, yeah, particularly as a top order player on a wicket that's serving up a little bit for them. Let them go searching. But we were the ones that were consistently searching for the ball. It just showed everything up, and it was lazy. It really was.
1: So is that a planning thing? Like, particularly in the second innings, for example, like you watch Bangladesh play and you thought they've gone in with a very clear plan and they've been able to execute it. Like, so sure, that could happen, say, first up for the Australians, and even then you kind of roll your eyes. But I felt like we've been fed this narrative that, hey, the Aussies just got caught on a tricky wicket, and that's why they were all out 198, and it's going to flatten out. And, yeah, they're making 430, but we'll get the chance to bat again. And then the Aussies are 7 for 200. And you think that they didn't ever make 300 in the second innings. And so it gets harder and harder to try and make that case, doesn't it? Where you think, well, these lines that we've heard so often in the past, and you mentioned one there about, you know, we'll get you before you get us and all the rest of it. Is that being fed to them? What are the conversations that they're having? Or is that at the Australian cricket team level, it's just entirely personal responsibility to work it out?
0: I mean, it's partly personal responsibility, because your job is to find a way to score as many runs as possible. And sure, you've got to put pressure on the bowlers, but pressure is built on bowlers by not taking wickets in conditions that suit them. And you're right, that second innings was actually, that was the truth teller. You know, 4 for 120 again on an absolute feather bed. There was nothing in that second innings. It just required mental fortitude and patience. And saying, I'm going to come heaven or high water, I'm going to bat a day. And I don't care how many I'm going to be. And I don't care what everyone says and, you know, how boring it is. I'm going to make sure this team does not lose. And they just assume someone else will do it. Steve Smith will do it. Marnus will get in. And they got in and got out. And, you know, sure, if you're opening the batting, sometimes, you know, tired legs, you can make those little errors that cost you. But, you know, the missing the straight ones from the spinners, that's just mental application. And it's a hard one to dissect, because, you know, as a coaching group, you got to trust the player to know that how they're going to get the run.
1: This is what I find fascinating, right? So, like, I've come straight out of a footy season, you would think the coach pulls the team in at quarter time and half time and three quarter time and says, hey, this is what's going on in the game, and basically tries to get everyone lockstep. Like in a cricket dressing room, when you're during a match like that, is it the batting coach? Is it the senior coach? Does anyone sit down and say, hey, have you seen what we've done here? See what they've done. This is what the pitch is doing. This is what we need to do. Like, is that, how often would the coach or the batting coach or whatever, would he address the team all together? Would they speak to them individually? What happens in a national dressing room?
0: All of the above. And obviously know Andrew McDonald, but I've never played under him. And so every coach is different. But most coaches, you'd have a debrief at the end of the day. Then you'd have like a morning briefing of, you know, when we get our chance, here are the keys, and there'd be some key messages. And then the batting coach would get around to individuals, and the batters will talk amongst themselves. So it's not a silo. That would be very odd if that was the case. But every team is different to a degree. Some coaches, you know, would have been screaming after day three. They would have been throwing their toy. If you think about some of those old school coaches, they'd be having their notebook. They would have thrown it. This is a disgrace. You guys pull your head in, get batting. And sometimes that fear is actually what makes sure that you are not just sharp the next day for a little bit, but you don't want to cop another hiding from the coach. And you end up playing for the coach as much as you're playing for yourself. But I don't think that's not the philosophy that this team goes by. I think it would have been very calm and very considered, and, you know, each to their own as to how they want to coach a team. They've won 14 out of 17 games. Yeah. But this one, I think, is exposing a little bit.
1: It felt like we didn't see the sort of the cause and effect I talk about with Bangladesh. We certainly didn't see that with the Aussie batting plan. And even in the second innings, guys trying to force it, cutting balls that aren't there, playing back on. Yeah, that just it,

0: dismissals that the game didn't necessarily call for. It was a little puzzling for a team with so much experience. And yeah, it was which leads us to a few of the batters. I mean, that the only redeeming quality out of the game was count the fact that Cam Green got 100 and batted superbly well from a difficult position. But outside of that, as all of a sudden there's the same names that we're talking about. You know, is Jake Weatherald up to the grade as an opener? And can Manus Labuschagne continue to hold down number three in a batting lineup in one of, if not the best test team in the world, for 3 years without a test century at playing for Australia?
1: Yeah, they are big questions, and happy to pick them off one by one. So as it relates to Jake Weatherald, you know, the thing that caught my eye, and you talked about on Grandstand at Stumps on day one, is this technical trigger that he's brought in to save his head falling over that we saw through the summer. And often you give up something to get something. And in this case, he's tried to improve that with a trigger movement that in actual fact I think is causing more problems than what it solves, and that's dangerous. And so when you start tinkering with things and they're not working and you're out of runs, it's a hard place to try and find that. And so I don't know if his test career is over, but I think it's time for a change and to say go back, have another crack at Shield cricket. I mean, early 30s, he may be done, but he may
0: now,
1: not be.
0: As in, but before Mackay?
1: Well, they're kind of squeezed here because there's no cricket going on. I think he plays another test match, but he needs 150.
0: If
1: he doesn't get 100 in the next test, he's done.
0: So what if this is the dilemma, right? So what if he makes 68?
1: No, not interested. Right. 68's not, I mean, that's not winning any matches, 68 against Bangladesh and Mackay.
0: Yeah. But you know what I'm saying. I'm basically...
1: He needs 100.
0: What if he gets, what if he gets an awkward score that's enough to keep him in there, but you take him to Africa knowing he's not...
1: There's no awkward score. Yeah. You know what the awkward score is? 150. Okay. That's the only awkward score
0: and
1: that
0: then,
1: saves him.
0: Then it's also baptism of fire, isn't it, for whoever you throw in there. So then it's like, hey, Jake's out, someone else is in.
1: Every test, that doesn't make it. Every time you swap someone out, it's a baptism of fire. Whether you're playing Bangladesh or South Africa, you're either up to it or you're not. And so, yes, would it be easier to have a little hit against Bangladesh in the middle of winter in Mackay? For sure. But we've just seen that, you know, that's still a test of patience and technique.
0: Yeah.
1: So whoever is next in line, and I think the problem is they don't really know. And they don't really know how to rejig this order because they've been so ignorant to the opening batsman that Marcus Harris has been batting at five for Victoria for the last season. So where to from here? They're going to have to, under their philosophy, find the best six batters and find an order for them. So I think Weatherall plays, but I think it's a toss of the coin. But I think there's a world where they say, hey, Manus, you're actually going to open the batting and Inglis is going to bat in the middle order. And as it goes for Manus, I think he holds his spot. And I know there haven't been big hundreds, but he's getting in. You know, he's not getting knocked over. A few of these guys are getting knocked over. Weatherall's getting knocked over. Webster's getting knocked over. At least he's getting in. It's more mental than anything. And I think that will come. And there's enough technically there to hold on for a little bit. But you're right. It's getting right to the end of the tether there. But I think he's got a little bit more in the tank when it comes to selection. So I'd expect him to play, and I'd probably expect him to get some runs next test. Actually, he looked in decent nick. And then the last thing that I'd love to get your comments on. You know, you talked Cam Green, great 100. We haven't touched on it because it's been overshadowed by the Bangladesh win. Fantastic 100. I think that puts a big microscope on Bo Webster because I think we're fast working out that his bowling is not test quality, and his batting is probably good enough to be a number seven, but is that the role that you really want someone in the test team to fulfill as a kind of specialist batter at seven, bowling a couple of medium paces? I don't know. And so the balance of the team feels a little bit out with both of them in the team if one of them's playing well. It's almost like they were happy to play with two halves covering each other, but if one's firing, and not to say that, you know, it can't flick over, you know, Webster will play this test, but he's got to start producing bulk runs. Otherwise, I think the microscope gets quickly turned on him.
0: 100% agree. I think we set this up a little bit going into the

0: the test match, that it feels a little unfair that his spot in the team is so tied to Cam Green, but the minute Green's up and going, I feel like the finger's going to be pointed at Bo Webster pretty quick. And that's where, when he gets these opportunities, he's got to make them as much as anyone else, because we know that the Green's the favoured way. He's the younger guy. They put so much investment in him. And if Bo Webster's not clearly in their top six batters, they'll go and find someone that is. Which brings us to a little interesting one for you, Teddy. You know how I love to just try and come up with a funky little segment that people at home might be able to do as they're on the train or out for a run or whatever they might be doing. If I was to say to you, the 11 in the Australian Test team as it's currently constructed, if you were to order them from the hottest seat to the coldest seat in the Australian cricket team at the moment, you talk about the fact there's always the hottest seat in the lineup. So if one's the hottest and 11's the coolest, I'm happy for you to go from the coolest to the hottest if you want to do it in reverse order. But who's the safest of the 11, and who's in the most danger?
1: Well, can I just group those in no danger? And I think you can group them you can rank them however you wish. But Cummins, Stark, Head, Carey, Smith, no danger. Zero. Pick your timeline. I think slightly above them is probably Hazelwood. Had a great test match. Bowled well, probably the pick of the bowlers. But I think the Hazelwood-Boland comparison will keep popping up. And I think you could probably throw Hazelwood and Boland both in that, no-pressure cauldron, and the selection will depend on conditions and body and workloads and whatever. But he's probably half a turn up. And then there's a gulf. There's a massive gulf between the next group, and this is where the rankings do matter for the sake of a game. So I'll go from those most in the hot seat to least in the hot seat. I think Weatherald's probably, he's in the scope. I think Lyon is number two in the scope. I think Marnus is probably number three. My personal scope would be Webster, then Labuschagne, but I think the public, selectors, team, everything is Marnus at three, and that leaves Bo Webster at four and Cam Green at five.
0: So I think Cam Green's almost more in the Josh Hazelwood category now. He's in that that middle rung. I feel like if they picked him for this long and he wasn't scoring runs, if he's now got 100, he's going to be there for a period of time.
1: No, you're right.
0: Yeah,
1: that's fair. He's locked himself down for a period of time. So you're right. It's probably unfair to group him in that.
0: I've got Weatherald one, Webster two. I feel like Webster's an easy drop, unfortunately. I don't think there's going to be a huge chorus and outrage if Bo Webster loses his place in the team, which sucks for Bo, and he's been a great Shield servant, and he's forced his way into the team and everything else. But and particularly if Cam Green's in form. So I feel like that's an easy change if they want to get another batsman in there. Three, I've got Marnus, and four, I've got Nathan Lyon. But it feels like the same four guys, and you can put them in whatever order you want. But if there's change coming, I feel like it's going to be coming from there in this Australian team as it's presently constructed.
1: So pick your team. If you are the sole selector, not what you think they will do, what would Corbin's team be if you were master and director?
0: Well, I would have had 3 years of Marcus Harris opening the batting. So who knows what they would have looked like by now, Teddy.
1: That's done. That horse has gone.
0: He might be in having a Mike Hussey, Adam Voges type renaissance in his career by now that we'll never ever know, because you can't prove the counterfactual as to what would happen there. And this is a great question. So, everyone seems to be really big on Corey Roccocioli as the next spinner or whatever, hasn't got any exposed form. I'm still not ready to give up on the guys like Murphy and even Kuhneman at this particular point. So I'm not so sure he's leapfrogged all them at that particular stage. I don't have a great answer for you, to be honest. Like, Inglis has been travelling around as the reserve batsman, as the next best in the country. I've never been as huge a Matt Renshaw fan as everyone else in the country. He did at least average near 50 last year in the Shield in the small sample size. But you look at the top three openers last year in Shield cricket, you're looking at Sam Harper averaging 35, Bancroft averaging 34, and Henry Hunt averaging 33. So then the knock-on effect is, well, what about guys like Campbell Calloway and these kind of dudes that you all of a sudden you go to the next generation, or Ollie Peake? Do you elevate someone like that way ahead of their time? Cooper Conley, like, And this is part of the issue they find themselves in. Are there any of those answers that are absolute home run swings where you think, yep, that's the way to go right now? I mean, luckily, it's it's not my job to have to try and fill it. Same question back to you, Teddy. Like, what do you do? So you've got some guys who aren't necessarily the answer, and yet there's no obvious replacements.
1: Yeah, I would think, given that there's no cricket on, you know, there's no amplification of runs that other people are making. You kind of, we're now drawing back to Shield cricket last year, and that feels an eternity ago. I'd probably think about some tinkers for this test, just to signal more than anything that, you know, guys, it's time to sharpen the pencil. And so if I was the sole selector, I would probably elevate Marnus to open the batting. I would pick the spare batter, even though I don't think Josh Inglis is the next best player, personally. And I'd probably give Roch Chowdhury a go. We've seen what the other spinners can do in Test cricket. I think Kuhneman is definitely ready for an extended run, and he'll go to the subcontinent and bowls well. But let's actually see what the leading spinner in Shield cricket can do in Test cricket. He took wickets last week against Bangladesh. He's evidently bowling well, and he consistently turns up in Shield cricket and knocks people over. So let's see. I don't think there's any loss in a Test match there, and then make a fresh decision for South Africa. But you're right. I think Renshaw's name is going to keep popping up and popping up loudly. And then it's up to, imagine being a young batter in the Sheffield Shield this year. You would be licking your lips. Can I just get 200s in the first two rounds? I don't care what your name is. I don't care what your history is. You're going to put your name up in lights pretty quickly.
0: Absolutely. Yeah. I can see Inglis. I mean, if we're trying to predict what they will do, Teddy, so as opposed to what you would do as the sole selector, what do you reckon they'll do? I mean, I think there's a huge chance Inglis plays, but
1: I think they'll go no change.
0: This exact same 11 gets a chance to make amends.
1: Yeah. May, depending on workload, I mean, if depending on how the fast bowlers are doing, maybe Scott Boland plays. But I think they'll say one game for Nathan Lyon, one too many is better than one too few. And they'll say, you know, Weather or last chance saloon, Marnus last chance saloon. So go get some runs and we'll see what happens and make a fresh decision.
0: Has Nathan Lyon been a greater player than Usman Khawaja?
1: Yes.
0: And David Warner?
1: Yeah. Yes.
0: And those guys got long runways to end their careers.
1: They got years. They got 10 tests. Well, I think we've seen it's an interesting comparison.
0: I find this is going to be a really awkward conversation at some stage. I'm not saying they're not going to make it. There's also, big tours coming up, which obviously involve him a lot. And as you quite rightfully outlined, it's not just, hey, we're going to India, we need a spinner. But they're going to need him in South Africa because of the role that he's often played alongside the quicks, for example. And maybe that will be elevated quicker than it was in the batting department's case. But
1: what he should do is do what Dave did, and Nathan should just say, I plan on retiring after the Ashes in 2027. So I look forward to retiring after the Ashes in 2027, and everyone goes, oh, okay, no problem. You play.
0: It'll make it awkward for them if nothing else, that they're going to have to try and elevate that decision. What did you make of what we heard out of the Australian camp this week? So I heard you touch on this a little bit last night with your Teddy's thought of the day, but what did you make of the noise out of the Australian camp during the week? So a couple of our interviews blew up. Obviously, Nathan Lyon talking about I'm not going to speak about shit shots from batters, which a lot of people took to mean they were his thoughts, and basically disguised them as well as he could. And then Mitchell Starc, who obviously mentioned about the preparation and clapped back when I asked him about whether that preparation would be reviewed. Is there anything we can glean into any of that, Teddy, as to how the Aussies handled a few of those moments?
1: Yeah, I mean, I think, again, well covered in the coverage and a great interview that it was pretty revealing. I think it talks to a few little cracks. The bowlers are a bit sick of having to burden the workload of the rest of the team when it comes to winning games. I think they're just starting to lose their patience with some teammates, not doing their fair share. So, I'd rather see those comments. Nathan Lyon said, God, like, that was pathetic. I thought Mitch Starc's comments probably lacked a little bit of vulnerability. And it's easy for the fast bowlers, I said this, to ease into a series. And so their preparation is very individualized, around workloads. But it kind of spoke to the fact

0: that, you know, I can't talk to the preparation of the batters. I'm just trying to get on the park. I'm trying to stay fit. Can they just do their job and I wouldn't have to be fronting up and answering these questions? So, you know, it's a slow starting team. We've seen that the last couple of series, but when you're playing two test series, you can't afford to start slowly.
1: Is the preparation a fair question to analyse whether that's best practice? So I know they had this 5-day camp in Brisbane. There were multiple players there. It was something like 26 in the broader squad. So there were guys in and around the fringe of the Australian team that were all part of that. And I know that they highly value their individualised preparation. But all of a sudden, you've got a whole bank of data that the batting returns have been pretty low after a long layoff. I don't know. I would have thought in that kind of scenario that...
0: But what more can they do in the middle of winter? A few guys have been playing county cricket. So whether it was 5 days, 7 days, you know, if I'm a test batter and I know I've got a series coming up, they aren't the first 5 days and pick up a cricket bat. Maybe for Steve Smith, but you're working in your home state. You're, you know, making sure that you're sharp, and then you're ready to go the moment you turn up to that camp. That camp isn't the time that you go, oh, now it's time to sharpen up. So it's up to the individual.
1: Yep.
0: And if you know, you hear Mitch say, well, I've been bowling to Marnus in the nets for the last 2 months every week. What more preparation without games can people do? So
1: do they need a game, though?
0: Well, there are no – I mean, what, a game against –
1: But if you were
0: – It's just a trial game.
1: Yeah.
0: It's nothing more or less. I think it talks to the mental attitude of we'll use these test matches to warm up. And that's how it smelt, and that's how it came across, and unfortunately, it backfired.
1: I mean, it would be it's different jeopardy though, isn't it? If it counts on your first class record as a score, as opposed to if you're just batting in the nets for multiple hours or whatever it turns out to be.
0: But that's a 5% factor.
1: Yeah.
0: It's not a swing factor.
1: But it's also, I think it's a fair conversation when you come out and lose to Bangladesh, where you go, "Hey, is that the best practice?"
0: It's the right question to ask, and we don't know what they were doing in that training camp. Maybe they were playing tiddlywinks and drinking beers. Who knows?
1: I'm sure they weren't doing that. But there's also there's a pretty easy out, isn't there? Where you just go, "Hey, we're a high performance cricket team. We review everything we do. So I'm sure this would be no different," or whatever. Like, there's so many ways you could have played that down, but. Anyway.
0: One thing I do know, maybe we talk next week, is, you know, the quickest way to lose any kind of public opinion around Big Bash privatisation is have your test team lose to Bangladesh. Yeah. And so I think that the CEO would have been pulling his hair out, because you start talking about privatising teams and the public goes, but what about they care about the test team? And if the test team's not winning,
1: tough sell.
0: That just looks like some kind of tricky cash grab.
1: All right. That'll do us for now. We'll be back next week to pull it all apart. Obviously, the test starts on Saturday, so geez, short turnaround. The boys are going to be here still for another 48 hours, I think, in Darwin before they make their way to Mackay, and the preparation will begin from that point on. So Saturday, you can catch it all streamed through ABC Listen. Just look out for that red cricket ball button. Teddy, appreciate your time as always.
0: Thanks, Corb. Travel safely.

0: Edging on the Blind Side.
1: Teachers have got to be explained to kids that every time you buy a scratcher, you're not going to win. There are some times when you don't win. And you can have a run that obviously in time will be offset by a winning streak.
0: Roy and HG.
2: You just have to wait.
1: You just got to wait.
2: And patience.
1: Patience.
2: And you treat the losses with the same degree of enthusiasm as you treat the wins.
1: That's right.
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4: Hello, and thank you for downloading the podcast of Sporting Witness from the BBC World Service with me, Simon Watts. Today we're going back to 1970 and one of the most successful protest campaigns in the history of sport. During a Springboks tour of the British Isles, anti-apartheid campaigners caused so much disruption that teams from South Africa were later banned from the UK until the end of white minority rule. In the winter of 1969 to 1970, the South African rugby team, the Springboks, played 25 matches in Britain and Ireland. Nearly all of them were disrupted.
5: And we got the first demonstrator on the pitch. And he's giving a couple of policemen the runaround. And the policeman has got him, the policeman's down.
4: The protesters invaded pitches, chanted slogans and hurled smoke bombs.
6: And another of these violent orange or tangerine flares, I suppose one speaks of shocking pink, this is probably shocking orange.
4: This was a change of tactics for the anti-apartheid movement. Previous campaigns against South Africa's racist policies had targeted its all-white teams by sending people to stand outside grounds with placards. A younger generation thought that was, well, a bit pathetic.
7: We were not really getting anywhere. And this was a period of a lot of youthful radicalism and Paris student protests, the sit-ins at universities.
4: This is Peter Hain, a South African who was then a 19-year-old activist.
7: I got caught up in all of that atmosphere and felt, well, let's try and inject non-violent direct action tactics to physically disrupt the sports tours rather than simply stand outside and have no effect.
4: Peter Hain coordinated the campaign from his parents' home in exile in London.
7: We had a first floor flat in Putney. My mum and dad had been the leading activists in Pretoria in the late 1950s and early 1960s in the anti-apartheid struggle, the leading white activists. And I had been, as a young boy, a supporter of theirs.

0: and helping out wherever I could. And then roles got reversed. And my dad wrote the leaflets. And my mom ended up as de facto secretary, answering the phone. Our phone in the hall became the national office. The kitchen table almost became where everything happened. And the main meetings of the committee were held in their living room, absolutely packed with people.
1: The activists targeted sport because the South African regime saw its successful teams as a vindication of apartheid. You can get a sense of its racism from the then Prime Minister, John Vorster.
2: In South Africa, sport has been played separately, not only under this government, but under all previous governments, as far as the Springboks are concerned, is a sporting relation of white South Africans with Britain.
1: In 1968, Vorster had caused an outcry by refusing to allow the South African cricket team to host an England side, which included Basil D'Oliveira, a South African-born mixed-race batsman. But South Africa's cricketers still had an invitation to come to England in 1970, and it was initially this tour that Peter Haynes' group wanted to stop. When they realised the Springboks were about to arrive for a long winter rugby series, they saw the chance for more protests, starting with the first match against Oxford University. Students there forced the game to be moved.
0: There were threats literally to wreck it. So the night before the match, it was suddenly announced that there was going to be a Twickenham the next day. And of course, that produced banner headlines in the morning papers, playing right into our hands. I got tipped off about 9 o'clock the night before the match and immediately started phoning around. And we had pitch invasions and constant chants to such a point where this unnerved the Springboks. They were the top rugby side of the world at that stage. And they actually lost to Oxford University, which was unprecedented.
1: You tried to invade the pitch yourself, but you were unceremoniously ejected by a police officer.
0: Yes, I fell into the waiting arms of Her Majesty's Constabulary and was summarily carried out and dumped on the pavement and told to shove off.
3: And there's quite a lot of trouble for the police over on the far side.
1: After that, the protests gained momentum and more press coverage. But the activists got a hostile reception from many rugby fans, particularly in Wales.
0: The game in Swansea was one that I didn't attend, but it proved to be the roughest of all the matches because non-violent protesters who ran onto the pitch to stop the match were thrown to rugby stewards who handed out beatings, nearly blinding one protester and breaking the jaw of another were two of the injuries suffered. And that caused a huge outcry. From then on, the policing became more organised, more difficult for us to penetrate the grounds.
1: England's sport officials also refused to budge. They thought sport and politics shouldn't be mixed, and they didn't want long-haired demonstrators stopping their traditional enjoyment of rugby at Twickenham or a test match at Lord's.
0: It was literally a clash of cultures, and the cricket authorities, the rugby authorities, and small c conservative opinion behind them saw me and us as threats to civilization. I was not only public enemy number one, as I was described in the South African media in the country, but in Britain as well. I was pretty well a hate figure and received a lot of hate mail, and somebody tried to knife me on one occasion in a pub and so on.
4: 1,000 police were brought onto the streets. Some roads near the ground were closed to all traffic. Inside the ground itself, a barbed wire fence had been strung up around the pitch.
1: With increased security at grounds, Peter Haynes' group needed another way to demonstrate. So they set up a secret group to plan more imaginative tactics.
0: They came up with all sorts of ingenious methods. One was to book a pretty young woman into the Springbok Hotel on the night before the match against England in December 1969. And she discovered where the Springboks were staying and went round their rooms in the early hours of the morning and injected solidifying agent into the door locks so that when they came to wake up and come down for breakfast, they couldn't get out without breaking down the doors. And then we had a well-dressed in a suit activist go onto the team coach with the engine idling and players having already boarded the coach and say to the driver that he was needed inside.

0: took his place and drove the coach off and crashed it, having also padlocked himself to the steering wheel and had to be cut loose. So by the time the Springboks eventually made it to Twickenham, their pre-match preparations had hardly gone to order, and they lost that match as well.
1: By the time

0: Elated, of course, but I was also, frankly, relieved because I had become increasingly concerned that the whole thing would result in ugly clashes. And also, I knew from my own South African background what a devastating blow it would be, and indeed was, to white South Africans.
1: After the campaign, official South African teams would not return to the UK until the end of apartheid in the 1990s. It also sparked similar direct action protests in Australia and New Zealand. Peter Hain later had a career in British politics, becoming a cabinet minister and eventually a lord. His new book on apartheid and sport is called Pitch Battles. He was talking to me, Simon Watts, for that edition of Sporting Witness. Thank you for listening. Goodbye.
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0: ABC News with Melanie Scott. Governor General Sam Mostyn says she is shocked and troubled by sexual assault allegations linked to Sydney Swans AFL players. Jessica Halloran reports.
1: Ms Mostyn, who is a former Sydney Swans board member and the first woman AFL commissioner, has told the ABC that her first thoughts were with the alleged sexual assault victim, whom she hoped was being well supported. She says it's an important reminder of the need for constant vigilance for the respectful treatment of women everywhere. Five players have now been stood down for the rest of the season by the Swans for breaching behavioural standards over their late-night drinking. An investigation by Victoria Police is ongoing.
0: Prosecutors are set to argue that Erin Patterson's sentence for murdering three relatives is too lenient when her appeal returns to court tomorrow. Jared Whittaker with the details.
2: Erin Patterson is serving a life sentence for using a poisoned beef Wellington to kill three of her relatives in 2023. She'll be eligible for parole after serving 33 years, something the prosecution want removed. Patterson is attempting to have her conviction overturned. Her lawyers today arguing in court she suffered a miscarriage of justice, including because jurors stayed in the same hotel as the prosecution. Prosecutors tomorrow will argue that giving Patterson the potential of parole makes her sentence too lenient. In sentencing, Justice Christopher Beale found the harshness of her isolation in prison meant the chance of parole was warranted.
0: The Weather Bureau has warned of above-average temperatures and increased bushfire risk across most of the country in the coming months. The Australian and New Zealand Council for Fire and Emergency Services has released its spring outlook, which shows all jurisdictions except for the ACT will be impacted. The Bureau of Meteorology's Michael Logan says this is due to dry conditions and increased fuel loads.
3: There is above average fire risk for northern and southeastern New South Wales, southeast Queensland, northeastern Tasmania, parts of WA, Victoria, and also large parts of the Northern Territory. That risk in the Northern Territory is due to rainfall that we had over the past 6 months, and that means that there's been quite a lot of fuel load that's grown in the area.
0: Ukrainian President Volodymyr Zelensky is facing one of the most significant challenges to his authority since Russia's full-scale invasion of Ukraine began after his former defence minister, Mykhailo Fedorov, called for elections. The BBC's Dan Johnson has more.
4: Ukrainian law prevents elections during conflict, but Mr. Fedorov said trust between citizens and state had to be rebuilt and hope restored. He said corruption was depriving the military of weapons and equipment and making it harder for Ukraine to win. There have been weekly protests in support of the former minister, seen as a modernizing figure who transformed the battlefield with drone warfare, but who disagreed with the head of the armed forces. He didn't rule out running in any election, and recent polls indicate he would beat President Zelensky.
0: Some economists say the latest wages figures are unlikely to change the Reserve Bank's outlook on interest rates in the near term. Wages increased by 0.8% in the June quarter, taking the annual pace of wage growth to 3.2%. The RBA kept the cash rate steady at 4.3% last week without ruling out further hikes.

0: AMP's Deputy Chief Economist, Diana Musina, says higher wages in the coming months, along with other inflationary pressures, could persuade the RBA to lift rates.
1: The broader inflationary pressures that we have in Australia, particularly in areas related to things like rents, construction, holiday travel, as well as the very high wages environment, I think that will push the Reserve Bank to hike rates again. We think that that'll probably happen in November.
0: The organisers of the 2026 Mundi Mundi Bash Music Festival have announced a major downsizing of the event due to wet weather. Oliver Brown reports.
2: The state of this year's festival, which was set to welcome 15,000 people to an outback station near Broken Hill in far west New South Wales, came into question after significant rainfall this week. Organisers have confirmed about 25 to 30% of the site is unsuitable for camping, and they no longer have capacity to accept additional attendees beyond their two-day and three-day early entry ticket holders. In a statement, event founder Greg Donovan said while he is devastated for those unable to attend the festival, the team's attention turns towards delivering the event for those on site.
0: And a winter baby boom has arrived at Monarto Safari Park in South Australia, with two zebra foals joining the open range zoo's growing herd. The park has also welcomed two addicts calves, a significant boost for the critically endangered antelope. This is ABC News.
3: It's important to share my story because it's more like an untold perspective.
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16: Malola let's aloft for lover. Hello, I get down. Welcome to Fresh Off the Field, the sporting pulse of the Pacific. My name is Sam Wykes, and this show is all about keeping you across all things Pacifica sport. So let's get to what's coming up on the show today. You'll meet Tifa Moana representative Renee Savaina.
17: I think I just want to leave pride, and you think I do. I just feel like I'm the type of player that just wants to play with their heart on their sleeve. So I guess in anything I do, I just want to make sure that I leave the jersey address with lots of pride.
16: You'll also meet Tarani Ului Nakavandra, who is passionate about safeguarding sport in the Pacific.
18: The people who are professionals and that we put our trust that they will address the issues in the most professional way seems to be gaps in the process of how they're handling some of our reports, our cases.
16: And we're going to dive into the future heavyweight champion of the world, Tere Moana, Tere Moana, all the way from the Cook Islands, as he defeated American DeAndre Savage this morning.
19: Anyone who's come to fight me hasn't made it out of two rounds. And the only person that's went three rounds has ran away like a cat.
16: There you have boxing. It's a different beast that way when it comes to talking up how you're going to approach a fight. But we're also going to get through the massive news in the worlds of golf, soccer, weightlifting, and much, much more. And we're going to need some help to do this, because every week I'm joined by two co-hosts from across the Pacific to chat sport in the region. And this week, it's been a minute. All the way from Samoa, we have Fia Leikong with us. Fia, what have you been up to? You've gone MIA on us, but you're back.
20: I'm back. No, it's good to be back with you guys, and yeah, been busy last few weeks and months that it's been, but we're here and excited to be here.
16: Well, amongst all that business, I'm glad you found some time for us today, because, we have missed you on the show. But let's get over to Vanuatu, week three, living back in the islands. We have our good friend Mel Fare. Hello, Ageta.
21: Hello, Sam. I have enjoyed being back home, but obviously I missed some things that I don't have access to in Vanuatu anymore. But it is nice to be home. It's currently raining a little bit, but look, I'm looking forward to getting more settled and going out, going back and playing some cricket. So those are the things that I look forward to the most here at the moment.
16: I've got no doubt there's an adjustment period to be able to adjust into island lifestyle. And we do have some first world things that we do miss. What are some of those things that you're missing at the moment?
21: I am currently missing, and I realize how privileged I was the last couple of years because I am missing Uber. I miss Uber. I miss Uber Eats. I miss being able to just get Maccas at 11 p.m. at night when I'm up and I just want something greasy to eat. But no, I miss Uber. I miss Uber Eats. But I've been walking a lot everywhere, so I guess that's good for my health. And I maybe have been saving some money. But yeah, first world problems.
16: Yeah, look, the step count is up and probably the bank account is up as well because you're not spending as much. And obviously, the calories around eating McDonald's can't be good for you. But look, when you say those first world problems to the aunties and the uncles that live on the island, they just give you that look. You know that look of disappointment of like,
21: they shake
16: the head, scratch the back of the head and just go, hey, humble yourself. But anyway, that's what we're here for, to be humbled by our elders. But we have a massive show planned, so let's get into it.
15: 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Uniting the Pacific through the universal language of sports.
16: All right, it's time to start with the big bowl because the big bowl is where we come together. We take a seat on the mat and chat the biggest sports stories across the Pacific. So sit back and fill your cup up as myself, Mel and Fia run through the must-know sports news from the region.
15: The big bowl.
16: Mel, let's kick us off here. What have you got for us?

0: on August 8th, I think that was Saturday, that the Safe Sport Day happened. And, you know, that day is specifically created to provide an important reminder that sport should always be a place where everyone can participate, free from abuse, free from harassment, violence and discrimination. And this all started, it grew out of the International Safeguards for Children and Sport, which is a global initiative focused on making sure that children can enjoy sport safely wherever they play and at every level of sport. But today the conversation has expanded beyond just children participating in sport. It's also recognizing that all athletes and participants, coaches, officials, and volunteers have the right to feel safe and supported in their sporting environments. And Safe Sport Day has a particularly significant presence here in the Pacific, because sports plays an enormous role in our communities. And we talk about it all the time, that it brings people together. It creates opportunities for young people. It promotes health and it increases and pathways for Pacific athletes as well into the international stage. But once we start having more of those conversations, things like having safeguarding in place for our athletes and for our sports is also very important. So across the Pacific over the weekend, we had sports across PNG, from PNG to Solomon Islands to Vanuatu, and across Pacific Islands that have celebrated Safe Sport Day by running activities in their communities and just talking about the importance of safeguarding as well, and also the importance of putting in systems in place to prevent harm before it happens. And one of the latest steps in that work is the new Safeguarding at Major Sporting Events toolkit, which was developed through the Australian Government Sport for Development Program, which is TEAMUP, that is currently it currently exists across 7 Pacific Island countries and runs across 15 different sports with over 70 partnerships. This toolkit is very important because it was designed by the Pacific for the Pacific, and it takes lessons from major sporting events, including the 2023 Pacific Games in Solomon Islands, the 2023 FIFA Women's World Cup, and the 2025 Pacific Mini Games in Palau. And it has turned those experiences into practical guidance that Pacific sporting organizations can use when they plan and when they're delivering events. And this is also particularly significant because over the weekend as well, we've seen a lot of the safeguarding champions, and this is something that TEAMUP has developed across the Pacific, has created safeguarding focal points. It has trained people who are active in sports for development programs or just sports organizations in general about safeguarding in sport. And these people have now become the focal points where people can go to for safeguarding in sport. And it has been great to see their active participation and their contribution to the toolkit as well. And I'm sure we'll be hearing about Tirani's interview later on in the show, where he talks about the importance of safeguarding. But Sam, I just want to throw it out back to both of you. And, like, you know, we've all been active in sport. Where do you, from your perspective, where do you see safeguarding in sport kind of sitting in terms of our sports at the moment in elite sports?
1: Yeah, well, I was actually going to ask that for you as well. You know, obviously you could boil the ocean or try to boil the ocean with all the different issues and challenges that need to be addressed. But, you know, where do your priorities need to go? I think there's so many different areas that you could go after here. But I do feel like the administration side and the officiating side, both for, you know, equality around gender equality for those areas as well is important. Like, if I think about safeguarding the sport around or the just the integrity of a competition, I think that's what's always the missing piece, because we always have the on-field talents. And that can always be around pathway systems. I feel like there's always a lot of focus around there, and it's heading in the right direction. But it's more so, okay, how do we safeguard the sport from competition integrity and making sure we've got the right people in the right place to make the right terms and conditions so it can be played safely and it can move in a direction that we're very proud of, and it's linear, not keep going, like not having to go back and forth around, oh man, who's looking after it now? You know, we're seeing that now with Samoa and Rugby Union. Like, what's happening there with government and politics around governing Rugby Union? You know, there's always an issue somewhere when it comes to that side of things. So I think if we can safeguard the sport around administration and officiating, I think that would go a long way to fixing up all the other areas. But, you know, what would you think around that? Do you think that's valid in that sort of point around safeguarding?
0: No, I 100% think that that's very, very valid, especially when you

0: look at elite sport, because I think a lot of the times when you talk about safeguarding, it's we think of it around the concept of just sport for development or developing sport or the development of sport, and it mostly surrounds kids. But we don't realize that safeguarding is also extremely important for elite athletes. And I think when you were talking about administration, it really, really is important. And I agree with you, because it requires the people within our sporting communities who understand safeguarding, and for organizations to also take concerns seriously, that there are clear systems for reporting and responding to those, to any safeguarding issues. And for leaders who are prepared to put participants and athletes' welfare alongside their sporting performance as well. Those two are not separate. They have to be together.
1: Yeah, and you want people, you want leadership in those areas, not being afraid to be able to speak up on issues, because the amount of times we've seen that someone might have an issue and want to bring it up and challenge a decision that's been made, but might be fearful of making that decision because we feel like, you know, oh, maybe not, because I'm fearful. I need to keep my job. I'm gonna upset someone. So I just think, you know, strong leadership is required when it comes to safeguarding sports. So hopefully all the work that's been done now, in the next 10, 15, 20 years, you know, there's a reason for having, you know, safeguarding like that, because it's going to be beneficial in the future. So now plenty happening there. So appreciate you bringing that one in for the big bowl. Fia, let's cross over to you now. Tifa Minor Camp, the campaign leading up to the World Cup qualifiers. How's this one shaping?
2: Yes, Sam. Yeah. So the weekend being, I talked to Renee about now. She was selected to be part of the Samoa Netball Tifa Moana camp in Wellington. And this camp was preparations to contest for the Netball World Cup qualifiers in September. And the qualifiers are next month hosted in Tonga. So the tournament will decide which two regional teams secure a spot at the 2027 Netball World Cup in Sydney, which, if successful, Tifa Moana need to finish in the top two to earn their way back on the world stage after falling short in the last qualifiers held in Fiji. And a bit of background, during the previous cycle for the 2023 Netball Cup, Samoa barely missed out on the final tournament ticket. They had suffered like a narrow 54-45 loss to the Fiji Pearls on day four of the 2022 Oceania qualifiers in Suva, which ultimately advanced Fiji and Tonga to the main stage in Cape Town. So Tifa Moana currently holds the 18th spot in the Netball rankings. And in the qualifiers, they'll compete against other Pacific nations, including Fiji, Tonga and Papua New Guinea, to secure their position in the upcoming qualifiers. And Renee talked about how camp was for her and for the team, and how they've been building over the last few months of different campaigns. So this camp ultimately is a stepping stone for them and what's to come.
1: Is Natalie Matthews still the head coach for Tifa Moana?
2: Yes, she is, yeah.
1: Man, I thought when she came on our show, was it when she was appointed, I think it was last year, early last year, when she came on, she was just appointed, and I think it was 2024, then took over in 2025, one of the tournaments, and then that Pacific Oz Sports Championship where they won. So she's obviously made some significant changes around the Tifa Moana netball program, and they are on the rise. So when you think about just as a whole, where, you know, we've seen Tonga play in the Commonwealth Games, and, you know, you've seen Jamaica beat the Aussies in the Comm Games as well. Like, how do you feel Tifa is moving in that direction to potentially compete, you know, in those top four spots, because there's some remarkable talent in Samoa when it comes to netball?
2: Yeah, it's huge. Just over what we've seen with Natalie taking over and what she's created between the Pacific athletes and pathways, for those girls to see that they are able to compete and perform and be at a world stage level under her care, as well as the athletes that she's bringing. Like, it unites far more together, the people, but also creates opportunities, like you've talked, around inspiring the youth and elevate Samoa's profile internationally while contributing to their vision, which they're Samoa highly resilient people and safe and like fierce. And, like, they're strong and they hold those relationships close. and just the way that they connect on but off the field as well. But again, it's given great exposure to the regional competition professional pathways.
1: Absolutely love it. They're on the rise, Samoa, when it comes to netball. Very talented nation, so we'll see how they go in their World Cup qualifiers. Looking forward to covering those results. But let's get over to potentially the new heavyweight champion of the world coming out of the Cook Islands. We've had the pleasure to interview this big man, big Samson-looking man on that Pacific Sports Show before. Let's have a listen to a bit of a grab there when he was on our show.
3: Kaupoko, poko! Te ulu o te koloi! Toho wawa, mata vale vale! Talinga tai, talinga tau tikia! Tuki mo te vai mutua! 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Hie koko! Yeah. First and foremost, just say kia ora ana tātou kātou tō e rote te ngō mana o tō tātou tūko Yesu Messiah, which means greetings to you all in the name of our Lord and Saviour Jesus Christ. It's a pleasure to be on the show, and this is my first time with a live audience, so yeah, it's a bit nerve-wracking for me. It's a bit harder than actually fighting in the ring, but, you know, it is what it is.
4: I don't think we've ever had a welcoming like that on that Pacific Sports Show.
1: Yes, that was Tere Moana on that Pacific Sports Show last year on our season finale, and he came on, and I can't believe he said that was the first time he's performed in front of a live audience like that, and that was more nerve-wracking than actually fighting because, mate, last night he put away DeAndre Savage in the second round, and just the power behind his punches, the way he entertains the crowd, he is a future heavyweight champion, and he predicted this as well. Let's have a listen to what he said in his press conference before the fight.
5: They said I haven't gone past two rounds. Actually, I have. I would say anyone who's come to fight me hasn't made it out of two rounds. And the only person that's went three rounds has ran away like a cat, who's the Uzbek gold medalist, as everyone knows. He ran away, ran from me, and he's the only one that's gone three rounds. So that's what I can say about the two rounds. Come to fight, you're going to get put down.
6: Bring it to me. I'm coming.
7: Do you like the energy you're getting from over here, the fact that he says he's coming here to knock you out?
5: I think there's a bit more energy coming from his coach.
7: that'll happen.
5: I don't know if it's the Americans or I think they really like the sound of their voice.
6: Been doing
5: They just talk too much, to be honest. Like, get in the ring.
6: 10 plus years.
5: Let your fist do the talking, and that's what I'm here to do.
1: And he certainly did that. He let his fist do the talking. Second round, knockout. So that's 12 wins, 12 KOs for the big Cook Island heavyweights. Ladies, when you hear fighters talk like that, the confidence that you need to have to be able to go into a very brutal sport, like what's going through your mind when you think of someone that's just oozing confidence and just ready to go to war like that?
0: I love it. I love hearing Pacific Islanders speak with such confidence about their abilities. I think for a long time we've been conditioned to be humble in our achievements and not feel pride about our achievements in sport. So I love it. I think it's great. I think all Pacific Island athletes should go out with confidence like that because it really does something to you. It really helps with your mindset as well. So I love it because we've been conditioned to make ourselves small, and I love when Pacific Island athletes take up space.
1: He's got Fia, what do you reckon on that?
2: I agree with that too. I think he goes in bold and big, and he doesn't shy away from that. And I think that's the confidence that we need from our people, and a bit of a change from what Master Run being humble to actually showcasing what you bring and putting that out to everyone to see and like shining there.
1: Yeah, absolutely, man. And I just loved how he put it. It was a bit of a positive twist on the way people were challenging him in the comments, saying that you haven't gone past two rounds. But he goes, no, I can definitely go past two rounds. It's just no one's good enough to go past two rounds. So that's what I love. You know, that type of confidence and those type of words that he uses. He is a wordsmith, and Eddie Hearn, the boxing promoter, is starting to liken him to the Muhammad Ali. So if we've got the Cook Island Muhammad Ali in our sights at the moment from the beautiful islands of the Cook Islands. Man, how good is that? We are looking forward to seeing him in the future. Champ, Tera Moana, Tera Moana. Please, man, I hope you're lifting that belt right above your head and become champion very, very soon. But that's it for us for the big bowl until we refill it again next week and keep you informed here on Fresh Off the Field with the must-know stories from across the Pacific.
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1: It's time to get into our first interview for today. And Mel, we're going to start with you in the chat you have with Rugby Plus and safeguarding champion Tirani Oluwanakovandra. But before we get into it, I know we had a brief chat around safeguarding in sport and the importance of it. But, you know, from this interview, you know, could you feel the passion around, you know, his words around making sure this is important and we need to keep championing this type of these type of areas when it comes to sport?
0: Oh, absolutely. I mean, Tirani is such a wonderful individual to work with. He is so passionate about sport. He has been passionate about rugby. He has been working in Oceania Rugby for a really long time. He is well-known in Fiji for his love for rugby. And I have been so fortunate that I have had the opportunity to work with him. And it's safeguarding is something that he loves. He runs these massive festivals in Fiji that will get more than 1,000 kids at one time. So he wants to make sure that every kid, every child that comes into to rugby, that plays rugby, is safe and is able to develop to a point where if they want to go professional and they have the talent to go professional, they can. So I loved speaking with him and getting his insight on safeguarding, because he was also very, very vital and he contributed a lot to the safeguarding toolkit that that Team Up created. So we're also very lucky to have him around the sport for development space, which has allowed, and his expertise and passion has contributed to making sure that a lot of these policies are in place, but also the implementation of those policies are in place. And Oceania Rugby have been doing such great implementation of safeguarding in their sport and into their Get Into Rugby Plus program in Fiji. So absolutely loved that that he is so passionate and he is within that space. And I enjoyed my chat with him. We started our conversation off by talking about the rugby festival that he is currently at in the Western Conference or region of Fiji that the festival is happening at, with over 1,400 kids. So that's what we started off our conversation by talking about.
1: All right, let's get into it.
9: This is for the whole of Western Division. Starts from Rakiraki, Indraki, Nandarivatu, Tavua, and right through to Singatoka, you know, the last village of Narva, which is Namatakula. So we have a total of 10 districts in the Western Division, which also include Yasawa, that traveled last night to come and be part of this rugby festival.
0: You contributed to the Safeguarding at Major Sporting Events Toolkit, which was developed by Team Up and launched in Fiji in September. You contributed to that Safeguarding Toolkit. What experiences or lessons did you bring into the development of this toolkit, and why was it important to have something that is designed specifically for our sport in our Pacific context?
9: From our rugby, from the game of rugby, this is something that we have been working on for the last couple of years. And through the learning of our Get Into Rugby Plus, where players, coaches have reached a level of confidence in us to report cases. And hence the reason why, you know, as we were running the program, we felt that there is a need for policies the absence of policies is probably an obstacle for us to try and address it in a proper way. So for the last couple of months, you know, we acknowledge the defect through the Team Up for supporting us in ensuring that we develop a policies by going around to stakeholders and going through a process. You know, it's a participatory process where people come in and contribute to the policy. So I always say that, you know, it is developed by the people, for the people, and that makes a lot of sense to them. So the work that we have been doing on the ground makes me realize the need for this, because I felt that, you know, we were ahead of some of the other sports. And hence the reason why when Team Up came up with the idea of developing a toolkit,

0: develop policies and also embed policy protocols in our organization. Eh?
1: I love what you were saying and your contributions to the safeguarding toolkit. And I want to address, because you've also said in a statement that you made on through TeamUp on the safeguarding day, you've said that policies and procedures are important, but that we now actually need to implement them and also take action. And now that the toolkit has been launched, what needs to happen next, or what do you think needs to be done now to make sure that it is genuinely used across the region and it's not just another document that we've produced?
0: You know, the safeguarding, there's different levels when it comes to readiness of organizations. There are some who understand the policy. Even some of our sporting federations don't even have any safeguarding policy. So it is really important for us to do advocacy work, awareness work for people, for people to realize, you know, things that are happening around them which they are unconscious about. That's important. And when the policies are being developed, one of the key challenges that I've realized, when we do report, we are just sporting people. The people who are professionals and that we put our trust that they will address the issues in the most professional way seems to, you know, there seems to be gaps in the process of how they're handling our reports, our cases. So that's probably to that level. That's where we are at the moment, Melissa, and hence I made that comment because I just felt we need to make sure that we continue to be loud and continue to carry that level of confidence. When we started developing planning policies, endorsing policies, but it is really, really important for us not to shy away or become timid when it comes to the implementation. And when I'm talking about this, we're talking about referrals, because it is not easy for people to come forward. It is not easy when you have a relative you know, who is a perpetrator. We need to make sure that we are absolutely confident and also to allow people to have the confidence in coming forward, understanding that their cries, their pain will be heard and will be addressed. And sometimes, you know, from the past, from the experience that we have had, it seems like people, you know, they take their time. It's, I mean, when it's a matter of urgency, policies that protect children. Principles number one, it should be on the best, for the best interest of the child. But when we delay addressing this, some of the cases, you know, we are totally against the principles. And hence probably the reason why I made that comment, that we should continue to ride through to the implementation of the policies. And again, it is to give confidence to the people and also to us sports people who are pushing and understanding the state of and the need of safety around our sport. It must be addressed accordingly.
1: And I cannot agree with you more on this topic, because, you know, we're involved in sports for so long. You start to realize that a lot of people come to sport as a safe place for them to be able to experience freedom and safety that they might not have had in their lives. Now, bring us back to rugby and what you are currently doing at the moment, and talking about safeguarding measures. What are some of the safeguarding measures that are being implemented at the Western Primary Schools Rugby Festival at the moment that you can share with us?
0: Thanks, Melissa. So the accessibility of referrals. So we have two safeguarding officers who are going around to all the 10 districts doing the safeguarding briefing. They've put up posters. They put up, briefed the team manager last night to make sure that people are aware that if they have any issues or challenges, if they have any concern, there are referral process.

0: mobile number, even QR code that they can easily access, so that we can provide additional support for the 2 days of the event. So that's the work that we are currently doing. And then also behind the scene, the safeguarding team, you know, they're going around observing what are some of the issues that, you know, and also gaps that we can address for future festivals, which includes, which involve kids.
1: All right, big thank you there, Mel, for that chat you had. Unbelievable work there from Louis Nakavandra. Can't wait to hear more about his work. Fia, we're going to talk to you a bit later around the chat that you had, but for now, let's hop aboard the Fresh Off The Field Va'a and do this.
2: Island hopping.
1: Yes, it's time to go island hopping, and the best way we do that is grab a paddle, we jump in the va'a, and we sail across the Pacific. And Mel, you are first up. Wind's at your back. What have you got for us around Vanuatu United FC?
3: Well, Vanuatu United FC have just confirmed the signing of the national under-16s captain, Ala Leo Russell. They've said on their announcement and their social media post that this is a historic milestone for the Vanuatu Football Federation National Academy, and for them it is a defining moment for football development in the country to have somebody to progress through the academy system and then to then go on to play some football last season and with the senior team as a training player. He has definitely impressed the coaches and the senior players alike as well, because he has played alongside some of them, including Alex Saniel and some of the other players in the Vanuatu United FC. So he has been around that circle already, but they are very proud to have now signed him. And this signing represents the sort of like the first time a player from the Vanuatu Football Federation National Academy that has transitioned fully into a professional environment, which they're saying it's a key milestone in Vanuatu United FC's long-term strategic plan. But I'm very happy for this development and to now start seeing these young athletes who have gone through the academy to now start going into a sort of like a professional setting and into the senior teams, because the National Academy has been around for close to 20 years now. And my thinking around that is that why have we waited almost 20 years before this has started to happen?
1: And this is the first one. So 20 years and now this is the first one. Wow.
3: Yes. Okay. So because the National Academy started in 2008. So whilst this is a huge milestone, it's a huge achievement for football in Vanuatu, why have we waited 20 years? What could have happened in those 20 years to ensure that this has happened earlier? And because by this stage, after 20 years, there should be more than one player going through from that pathway if the program has been so successful. So I guess this is also a good reflection for Vanuatu football and how do we make sure that this 20-year system that has been put in place becomes more successful.
1: Yeah, man, that's I can only imagine the amount of talent that's probably slipped through the cracks in the last 20 years. Look, better late than never, I guess. But yeah, hopefully that conversion rate can pick up in the future. But well done to that young man. Hopefully, he goes on to really bigger and better things and represent Vanuatu with a lot of pride. But let's get over to you now, Fia. Where are we heading next?
4: Yeah, so it's all about same as ours, starting in young talent. Coming up for Samoa, who won Samoa's first gold medal in the 2026 Commonwealth Games in Glasgow. She set new games records in the women's 77 kg category with a total lift of 237 kgs. At just 18 years old, again, she delivered a masterclass performance in the women's weightlifting division, competing in a field of 10 other elite lifters at the Armadillo venue. Styles completely dominated from her very first lift. Styles opened up with a comfortable 101 kg lift before shattering the previous Commonwealth Games record of 103 by successfully lifting 107. This then gave her commanding like 5 kg advantage heading into the second half of the competition. And that was the clean and jerk. Then she goes again to execute a good performance, a great performance actually, of 125 on her first attempt, and then followed by a powerful 130 kg lift on her second. And then, although she missed

0: The gains we could attempt at 133 kgs off on her final lift, her podium spot was already secure. And that brought her whole performances to an impressive new setting record of 237, which passed the previous record of 234. And for someone at her age, at 18, coming into a dominant event and smashing it up, just shows the sky's the limits for her, and exciting for someone to get a gold.
1: Absolutely, very exciting. It brings a smile to my face when I hear young women like that, especially lifting big weights. Like, it's such a healthy physical sport, and it's you know, her achieving gold like this is only going to inspire more young females, and just probably more young Samoans and young Islanders to be able to, you know, lift big weights. I've been in the gym with that, and I'm sure all of you as well. I've been in the gym. In the rugby circles for a very long time, and just some of the power that comes from our athletes, like, it is impressive. The warm-up, and you just go, I've been trying to get that weight for like 5, 10 years. And then someone just comes across, all good, bang, just throws it up like that, and you go, oh, man, that is, it's just, it blows my mind how we haven't harnessed that even more, that how our Pacific Islands aren't the number one countries in the world when it comes to weightlifting, our strength and power and our raw ability to be able to move and shift weight like that, it needs to be harnessed more, and it's only going to happen when we see gold medals like this. So very impressive, and I wish her all the best in the future as well. But Mel, we're going to go back to you, back on the paddles and back for more soccer, is it?
2: Yes, I am taking us to Fiji for more football. Sorry, soccer does not belong here.
1: We've got to go for more football. Sorry about that.
2: No, I've got more football news for us. The 2026 OFC Men's Champions League is currently happening in Fiji, and it started on the 9th of August, and it will go to the 22nd of August. And this is the 25th edition of the competition since it started in 1999. And defending champions, Auckland FC, there as well, chasing another title, having already won 13 times out of the 25 times this tournament has been happening. Don't ask me who else has won, because I did not go that far into looking at it. I just saw 13 times and I'm like, man, we need to start winning this tournament a little bit. Some of our islands need to start winning this tournament again. But the eight teams in the tournament are split into two groups. So Group A features Auckland FC, Central Coast FC of Solomon Islands, AS Venice of Tahiti, and AS Tiga of New Caledonia. And then in Group B is Rewa FC, and then Lae City from Papua New Guinea, Galaxy FC from Vanuatu, and Tupapa FC from the Cook Islands. And there are already some results for the results section. I'll just go through it very simply. And Group A, that are defending champions Auckland FC and AS Tikas have both played one match and recorded one win each, while Central Coast FC and AS Venice are still searching for their first win. And in Group B, Galaxy FC have had the strongest start in the tournament with two wins from two matches, and Lae City FC and Roa FC have both had one win from two matches, while Tupapa are yet to get a win in the tournament. But Group A will return today, will continue today in Fiji. AS Tiga will play Auckland City today, and then Central Coast FC will play AS Venice as well. Group B will wrap up on Saturday with Tupapa and Tupapa FC will face Galaxy FC before Rewa FC takes on Lae City FC as well. But at this point in time, it looks like Galaxy FC is at the top of Group B with 6 points, and Lae City are second as well. So those two are almost about confirmed to be in the semifinals. But we are looking forward to the tournament as it continues to go with the rest of the group stage. But at the moment, it looks like Galaxy FC have almost secured their spot in the semifinals, and the rest will be determined after the matches today and in the coming days.
1: I'm glad you know what's going on in the world of football, because I feel like I always see OFC and it's always a different Champions League attached to it. Like I'm thinking, is this a Solomon Kings one? Is this the PNG Akari or that competition? But no, nah, it's different, and all the different age groups, men's, women's, but they do a very good job in the obviously to have all these competitions. So thank you for that. And finally, Fia, we're going to get back to you. And this is this one is starting to become a bit of a favourite of mine, I guess the sport.

0: sorry, in my household because my son has started to take up golf. And after the weeks and weeks of practice, the ball is starting to come off the tee nicely. So what have you got for us here in the world of golf?
1: Oh, good, Simon. So golf is growing in the islands, which is cool to see as well because it's not a common sport you would think, but it's definitely bringing our people together. And there was a Wailima Pro to Amateur Championship in Samoan Open at Round Test at Faleata Golf Course. And the main round of the Samoan Open teed off Wednesday at the Faleata Golf Course with golfers from Samoa and overseas competing in one of the country's biggest sporting events. Players gathered at the course early in the morning to warm up ahead of the 9 a.m. start. So early start for them and a big day ahead. But yeah, while board members of the Samoa Golf Incorporated were on hand to support the competitors, family members and supporters also turned out in large numbers as the tournament officially got underway.
0: Do you play yourself here?
1: I've done a golf range. Not actually.
0: You've done a golf range. Oh,
1: hey, you still got to swing and hit that ball.
0: You've done a golf range, or you've had a hit at the range.
1: Hey, whoa. We can't fault the fall. Don't fall if you're not that thing. You tell me when you get that ball and then we can start.
0: Oh man, okay. I'll see you in Samoa at the golf course there, and I'll show you. But my son will hit for me because he's actually going to ride at the moment. But ladies, I appreciate the paddle that we had around the Pacific. Thank you for bringing them all in. But let's get over to our other interview.
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0: All right, Fia, it's time for your chat that you had with Renee Savane. Now, how was this one for you?
1: Yeah, Renee was great. It was good to talk with her and someone that's in the Tefa Moana team, get an insight of what it meant for her to put on the jersey and as a player who's been in the game for a long time.
0: Well, let's have a listen.
3: So actually, the qualifiers is in September. Yeah, they just named the team the weekend for the qualifiers. But I think, yeah, it's going to be a pretty cool tournament. Lots of different teams are going to be involved, which is cool, and they're all pretty young, so I think it'll be a good tournament.
1: Was camp quite challenging? And do you think that it prepared you well for September's qualifier game?
3: Yeah, I think the coaches during that camp were able to probably see all the players and what we pretty much bring, being such a new bunch to each other, it's good for them to be able to put the puzzle pieces together for the qualifiers. And, yeah, hopefully it has set us up well for qualifiers.
1: And what does it mean for you to play for Samoa?
3: I guess for me it's a good way to represent my family, especially my dad's side, represent my grandparents and their villages. I think it's a lot of pride in representing Samoa. So I think I'm just grateful for the opportunity to be able to do that.
1: Mm. And what is the goal for yourself and the team?
3: I think from this qualifiers tournament, we definitely our goal is to win it and to hopefully be able to go to the World Cup next year, which I don't think they've been in the World Cup I don't think they were in the last World Cup.
1: Yeah.
3: So it'll be cool to get them back into that place to be able to compete on the world stage again.
1: Yeah, and that's quite cool how you talk about Samoa not being in the World Cup. So it's quite huge that you're able to be a part of the team that changes it and hopefully gets them back into that space, which not every team gets to. So it's quite a privilege. For you, which is cool to hear. And how would you describe the Samoan team in three words?
3: Oh, three words.
1: It's quite limiting, but...
3: Yeah. I think one of them I'd say is exciting.
1: Yeah.
3: Just for the fact that we have such new players and old players coming back in from previous years.
1: Yeah.
3: Another word, I think determined to do well for our country.
1: Yeah.
3: That's another one. Probably hungry, I think,
1: just
3: to put ourselves back onto the world stage. Yeah.
1: Nice. You talk about past players and then

0: the new talent coming through, how has that brought your team together with experience and then girls that have just for the first time come into a professional environment?
1: I think it's good. I think both can, like, experienced players and new players coming into the environment can both learn different things from each other. And I think that's the beauty of the sport, that there's always new people and new experiences that you'll learn as you go through any sort of sporting journey. So I think it'll be a really exciting bunch that we're unknown in that sense, that we have all these new faces, which is cool.
0: Yeah. And what has been the best part for you being in this environment?
1: Probably for me, it would just be connecting back to my Samoan roots and just being around the girls and also seeing how much it means to them to represent Samoa. So I think, yeah, that'd probably be the best part.
0: Nice. And while we've just heard about you going to camp and your preparations for the World Cup qualifiers, hearing that you're also making a transition into rugby as well, what has that been like for you between the two environments and the skills from playing ANZ and then obviously Samoan International and then now into a different code?
1: I think what's been good is that I guess being in a professional environment, you're always out of your comfort zone going into trainings, and I think being able to handle that through playing netball in professional level and international, I was able to correlate that into relearning the sport again of rugby. Definitely has been a challenge, just like being out of my comfort zone in that space, but I think it's been good to translate those skills from netball into rugby.
0: So good to hear. And what do you want to leave in this Samoan dress and into any space that you walk into?
1: I think I just want to leave pride in anything I do. I just feel like I'm the type of player that just wants to play with their heart on their sleeve. So I guess in anything I do, I just want to make sure that I leave the jersey or dress with lots of pride.
2: Yes, you're listening to Fresh Off the Field with me, Sam Wykes, and big thank you to Fia for that chat with Renee, representing Tifa Moana there in netball. So appreciate that one. That's sort of the show done. Now it's time for us to have a little bit of fun and some healthy competition. So let's do this.
3: Fresh Off the Dome.
2: Yes, keep the applause going because it is Fresh Off the Dome. There will be some right answers, and I've got no doubt there'll be some wrong answers as well, because when I ask these three questions, Fia, do you still remember how to play this game?
0: Yes, I do.
2: Okay. Mel, I believe you're on fire last time. Were you? Can't remember, actually, a few weeks ago.
4: I've been on a great streak,
2: yeah,
4: yes.
0: You've met your competition, Mel.
2: Yeah, so if you're both boxers, as we heard from Teta Moana early in the show, you know, what's some fighting words that you've got for your opponents? Have you got anything for us?
4: Hey, two rounds.
2: Two rounds.
0: I'll just let the punching make the stick.
2: You'll let the punching make the speech. You're losing for sure.
0: We're keeping that in.
2: Gosh. Leave that in there. We're going to get to Fresh Off the Dome right now. Question number one. Here we go. What's your bull riding knowledge like?
4: It's zero, but okay.
2: Yeah, it's okay. No, when you're a fighter, man, the other girl's going to beat you in a fight, you've got to have that confidence, man. Until that first punch is thrown, you don't know. So anyway, closest to in this one, in professional bull riding, how long does a ride last for?
4: Ooh. Is this multiple choice or?
2: Nah, yeah, it's closest to. So you've got a range here within like 1 or 2 seconds either side of the exact number.
4: Melissa.
2: Go, Mel.
4: I'm hoping, because I've been watching this Indian series and there's been bullfighting in it, I'm hoping it just definitely cannot be more than a minute. So I'm going to guess 10 seconds.
0: Okay, Fia.
2: Go, Fia.
0: I'm going to 8.
2: 8 seconds is on the money. Fear, you've come out the gates there. Oh, you've come out the bull riding gates. 8 seconds. You hold on with one hand for dear life.
0: Let the punches speak.
2: There we go. Let the punches
0: speak. Okay. Here we go.
2: Here we go. Hey, well, you've still got another two. You've lost the first round, but there's still another two to go that you have to make up for. Okay, but it is 8 seconds when they get out the gates. Okay, here we go.
4: Is that just one ride?
2: Just that's one ride,
4: Or the whole event?
2: No, there's different rounds to it. But, yeah, once you do your eight seconds, you can advance if you are.
4: Right.
2: I'm just making it up on the spot. I've got no idea. But anyway, question number two.
4: I believe you.
2: Confidence. Question number two. What two things do the judges base the scoring in bull riding? This is a hard one, actually. It's very hard. Think of Yellowstone.
0: Yeah, that's Melissa.
2: Go, Melissa. Melissa. Go.
4: Would it be the how well the riders are doing and also how the bull looks or how the bull is performing?
2: Yeah, you know what? I think I'll pay that, actually. Yeah, it's a cowboy and cowboy and bull, 100-point scale split between the rider's performance and the bull's performance. So, yes, that was
4: I'll take that. I can't figure out anything else. Like, what do? You just get on the bull?
2: Yeah, because what happens if the bull doesn't want to buck? Well, obviously, and old mate's bull's bucking all the time. So it's sort of like, surely that was a harder ride. So the degree of difficulty should come into it. And your style as a rider, man, you don't want to be scared for your life. You want to make it look easy. So anyway,
0: can
2: that's just my two cents.
0: Or is that straight to the mouth?
2: What's that?
0: Can fear challenge this or
2: Fear. You can't challenge it. You can't speak in the third person and say you're gonna challenge it. you can say I can challenge, but it is one all and this is for the championship round of Fresh Off the Dome. Here we go. Question number three. Mississippi Hippie. What a name. Was one of the largest and most famous bucking bulls in professional bull rider history. How much did the big bull weigh? And this is multiple choice. Is it A, 890 kilos, B, 990 kilos, or C, 4 million kilos, or D, 1,090 kilos?
4: Oh, Melissa.
2: Go, Mel.
4: Can I have the options again, please?
2: Is it A, 890 kilos, B, 990 kilos, C, 4 million kilos, or D, 1,090 kilos?
4: I am going to guess D, 1,090.
2: That is correct. That is correct.
0: Let's go.
2: The confidence comes out. She's done it into the heavyweight champion all the way from Vanuatu. Takes home the bacon. Raises the belt in the air.
4: I'm standing up and I'm bowing.
2: Yes, there it is. The crowd in Vanuatu is going wild. You've earned yourself a McDonald's cheeseburger. Thank you very much. But there it was 2-1. Sorry, Samoa, you do not get the chocolates today, Fia. But I tell you right now, not bad for the first answer. And that is our time up for this week. A big thank you to Mel Fade and Fia Lekong. Appreciate it.

0: House of the Pacific. And we'll be back next week with two new co-hosts talking all things sport in our region. And this episode was produced on the lands of the Gadigal people.
1: This program has been funded by the Department of Foreign Affairs and Trade.
2: Plugging on the blind side.
3: If we truly are a sporting nation, then we need a section in the census about our sporting interests and affiliations.
4: Why is this?
2: I know. Ryan HG.
4: Surely a write-in campaign would draw the attention of organisers to the need for these questions. And maybe you mark it up yourself.
3: Or just up the top of it. You know, I love Manly. Foz is doing a great job.
4: And I get all my rugby league from Bludging on the Blind Side.
3: From Bludging on the Blind Side.

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0: Let's get to know someone who's won four premierships with Penrith. We've had a bit to do with him here on ABC Sport, and we're going to be hearing a bit of him too throughout the 2026 NRL season. He's still playing his trade with Penrith. He's played for New Zealand. He's going to be off to the Perth Bears as an original in 2027. Scott Sorensen, how are you?
1: Really well, thank you, Andrew. Yeah, doing well, mate. How are you?
0: I couldn't be better. What's your nickname, apart from Sorrow, or is that it?
1: Sorrow, and it actually gets shortened. It gets down to Soz, S-O-Z. So
0: right,
1: that's how it goes.
0: Do you have a middle name?
1: Middle name is John. Scott John.
0: Okay, very traditional.
1: Yes.
0: What was the first job you ever had?
1: First job I ever had was actually a paper boy. So I'd load the cart up with the Telegraph and the Herald and roam the streets of Cronulla and Woolware and blow the whistle first thing in the morning and people come out and grab the paper off me. So it was, yeah, first job, the local paper boy.
0: Oh, even in the days where you needed a whistle, how good.
1: Yes, exactly. Yeah, so times have changed, but yeah, that was my first job.
0: What'd you get paid for that?
1: I actually got pretty well looked after. Obviously, that you know, like you'd get your sort of a percentage of it, and then you'd just get your, you know, like your little tips on top. So, you know, you sort of like get collecting over $100 every time you go around. So nice. It wasn't too bad for, you know, a 15, 16 year old.
0: Yeah, beautiful.
1: Yeah.
0: What about the first car you ever owned?
1: First car I've owned was. What did I have? I was a Mazda 3, a black Mazda 3. I think it might have been like a 2007 model or something like that.
0: Okay.
1: Yes.
0: Now, do you remember Scott Sorensen / Soz when you fell in love with rugby league? It's in your family blood, I'm assuming.
1: I feel like it's, you know, it's been there since birth, to be fair. I guess I didn't really have a choice having family ties to the game and then having two older brothers as well that, you know, you compete with and wrestle with and play knee footy with in the lounge room, you know, which mum obviously loved. But, yeah, I think at a very young age, I'd have to say, Andrew, probably around, you know, 5 years old or something like that, definitely.
0: When did you realise that you could make a career out of this sport?
1: Look, that's a good question. I feel like I at a, you know, sort of the SG ball age, so, you know, 17, 18 years of age, you sort of have a desire to. Whether you know that's going to happen, you obviously don't. But I feel like, as you sort of come into those grades where, you know, you're coming through SG ball and you're under 20s and starting to, you know, play a little bit more, I guess, full-time at that age, I think that's when it sort of really sunk in that, actually, you know, I absolutely love this. You know, I've got a desire and a fire in the belly to make a career of this. So, yeah, around that age, mate, 18, 19, 20.
0: Now, away from rugby league for a while here, we'll really get to know you. The best piece of advice you've ever been given, what would that be?
1: Oh, that's a good question.
0: We get so many varied answers about this. It's quite fascinating.
1: There are. Like, I've been lucky enough to be under some amazing coaches and amazing people away from the game as well and all walks of life. But one thing that just stays with me, Andrew, it's very basic, but it just works for me. It's just being comfortable in the uncomfortable. You know, and I feel like that's just sort of like... sort of can go in any way of life, you know, not just in football, but, you know, away from football as well. So, I don't know, it just sort of resonates with me that, you know, when times are tough and it's uncomfortable, just trying to be as comfortable as you can and trying to turn a negative into a positive.
0: What's an achievement in your life you're most proud of?
1: I can't go past being a dad, mate. I feel like that's right up there. And having three beautiful, healthy kids with my beautiful wife, Elle, I feel like that's definitely one of, if not one of, the biggest achievement for sure.
0: 100%. What's the best thing about being a dad?
1: Best thing about being a dad?
0: Because your kids range from weeks old to how old?
1: Yes, so I've got a six-year-old. Four-year-old and, a six-week-old. So I think the best thing about being a dad, like just if you're asking me, right now because of our newborn, it's just watching the older two interact and just how obsessed they are with the youngest. Like that's just, beautiful to watch and very special. So I think I'm enjoying that right now. It's, awesome to see.
0: Aren't you in for a roller coaster, Scott Sorensen? How good. What's a bucket list sporting event that you'd like to attend?

0: Even before then, do you have a favourite sport other than footy?
1: Well, like, I do love the UFC, the Ultimate Fighting Championship. I can't say I'm absolutely in love with, but I do enjoy the Formula One as well. Mm-hmm. I don't mind a little bit of cricket and tennis as well. So I've been fortunate enough to go to a UFC event. I can't say I've done a Formula One or you know, I think an Australian Open or a Wimbledon would be pretty cool.
0: You haven't been to an Australian Open. You've got to get down there, mate. It's best.
1: I know. Everyone that tells me that gets down there, it's incredible. So I think it'd probably have to be something along those lines.
0: I've got contacts, so I can get you in. It'll only cost you a few hundred a day. Awesome.
1: Yeah. Yes, please.
0: What's your favourite TV show growing up as a kid?
1: Well, I didn't really get a hand on the remote having three older siblings, but I think I'd have to probably say maybe The Simpsons or something like that.
0: Our producer, Ralph Tucker, guessed that. That would be your response, The Simpsons.
1: Oh, well, yeah, that was probably the go-to, I reckon.
2: Sir, why don't you just use real cows?
3: Cows don't look like cows on film. You got to use horses.
2: What do you do if you want something that looks like a horse?
3: Usually we just tape a bunch of cats together.
0: Mind you, our previous getting to know you guest was Josh Papali'i. Yep. His favourite TV show to this day is Home and Away.
1: Oh, there you go. Or whatever floats your boat, I guess.
0: Both have been around for a long, long time. What about the big screen? What's your favourite movie of all time?
1: That's a good one. I think just like a classic, like The Gladiator or something. That's a really good movie. I enjoy that one.
0: Solid. I thought when you said classic, you're going with Gone with the Wind or something, but The Gladiator.
1: Not that far a classic, but yeah, The Gladiator.
4: My name is Maximus Decimus Meridius, commander of the armies of the North, general of the Felix Legions, loyal servant to the true emperor, Marcus Aurelius. Father to a murdered son, husband to a murdered wife, and I will have my vengeance in this life or the next.
0: Is there something about you, Scott, that people won't readily know about you? Do you have a hidden talent?
1: I wouldn't call it a hidden talent or anything, but I do enjoy going for a surf. So if that sort of answers your question. I do enjoy surfing and I can surf.
0: Can you cook?
1: Yes.
0: Ooh, what's your signature dish?
1: Yeah, look, obviously just a humble barbecue is probably the go-to for me. Like cooking anything on the barbecue I do enjoy. But I've been getting the slow cooker out lately, which has been good. So, you know, I've been throwing, a few lamb shanks in there or doing like a slow honey mustard chicken or something like that. So, yeah, something like that, I think, Andrew.
0: No, that should be clever. All right. Now, you've got the slow cooker out, Scott, and we are getting to know Penrith forward Scott Sorensen here on ABC Sport. You've got the slow cooker out and you've got the barbie bustling along. You've got a bar working in the background. You are hosting a dinner party. Which three people, alive or dead, are you inviting?
1: Oh,
0: this always gets people, and then we get some staggeringly good answers.
1: Like, it's hard being like three.
0: I know. We'll start with one. Start at the beginning.
1: I'm going to have to go like a sports person, that I'd love to sit down and chat with. It's probably Michael Jordan.
0: Okay.
1: I'd love him to come.
0: He's getting a few invites, by the way.
1: Oh, is he?
0: Yeah,
1: definitely. For some reason, I'd probably like to just sit down with Donald Trump. I reckon he'd be a bit of a character and a few, some interesting conversations. And probably Shane Warne as well.
0: Right. What a good mix.
1: Yeah, athletes, but good stories, icons. I reckon that'd be pretty cool.
0: You better wear a shirt with number 23 on your back then with Michael Jordan Warney there.
1: I didn't even think about that.
0: There you go. So it might be your secret favourite number.
1: Yeah.
0: What if anything scares you?
1: I don't know if I should say this. I might pull up in the box. There might be something there for me the next time I come and hang out with the team.
0: Mate, don't tell me it's like Hoffy's cotton wool balls.
1: No. I'd probably have to say snakes, to be honest. I'm not the biggest fan of snakes.
0: Louie, snakes.
1: There you go. Exactly. I knew that was coming.
0: Yeah. All right. Tell us about your favourite singer or band.
1: Favourite brand, I'd probably have to say the Red Hot Chili Peppers. I enjoy them. Mm-hmm. I think they're a pretty cool band.

0: Kiss.
1: Best. Yeah. What's the best concert you've ever been to?
2: Best concert. You know what? A few years ago, I actually went to a Kanye West concert, and I thought that was pretty cool and done really, really well. So, yeah, I'd have to say them.
1: Really? You'd nearly have to pull my arm off to go and see him. But there you go.
2: I know. It was just like a late invite, and I ended up going and actually had a great time.
1: See, they're the best ones when you don't really expect
2: when it's
1: anything.
2: Planned.
1: Yeah.
2: Yeah.
1: What's your favourite holiday destination?
2: Well, I can't say I've done a whole lot of travelling just yet, but if it's for myself and the family, we always like to head over to Bali. So probably over there.
1: Okay, a Bali family. What about a bucket list destination?
2: Yeah, I'd love to go over and it'd be a choice out of sort of like heading to Italy. I'd love to go and see Italy and Rome, and I'd love to go to New York City as well. So those two for sure.
1: What is it with you footy players not going on holidays? Because Josh Papali'i last week, last time I asked him, and he said never been on a holiday that's not footy traveling. And best concert you've ever been to? Never been to a concert. What are you that knackered in the off season?
2: Oh, I don't know. I just maybe that, and it's the last thing you want to do is get on planes and
1: travel again. Yeah.
2: It's just sort of, you just have that little window at the back end of the year, and you just kind of want to relax,
1: So. Yeah, chill at home, mate. I'm all for that too.
2: Yeah, that's it.
1: All right, a few quick fire ones to finish with. What's your take on clowns, Sorrow? Great fun or terrifying?
2: Oh, it's great fun.
1: Okay.
2: Yeah.
1: Now, summer or winter?
2: Summer.
1: Chocolate or vanilla?
2: Chocolate.
1: Sweet or savoury?
2: Sweet.
1: Peanut butter, crunchy or smooth?
2: Smooth.
1: And the last one, Scott, this tells us everything we need to know about a person.
2: Here we go.
1: Tomato sauce, cupboard or fridge?
2: Cupboard.
1: Scott Sorensen, you're a national disgrace. All right, mate.
2: I've always figured, why do you want to get cold sauce on hot food? It just doesn't make sense to me.
1: To cool it down. Or let me just offer you this bit of advice. Read the label. Scott Sorensen, good fun getting to know you, mate. We'll catch you in the box soon. We'll be watching you weekly, of course, for the Panthers.
2: Appreciate it. Thank you very much.

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9: The North Estate, thought we'd take the time to chat to Drew Smith, the Strikers president. Good morning, Drew.
10: Good morning, Andy.
9: Good to talk to you. You got a bit of a name check in the interview that I just did with Michaela as well, Michaela Mitchell.
10: I heard that. Well done.
9: Thank you very much. Well, thank you. A bit of an overview of the season from a Devonport perspective?
10: Oh, look, it's a season that promised a lot, and we've still got plenty to play for. Our women, as you heard with Michaela's interview, have once again had an outstanding season. So, you know, their third title in a row, three State World Cup wins as well. And our men, we had a bit of a bad June. We, I think we lost a game in the 95th minute in our Lacus Celtic Cup final, so that was very difficult. But we ended up finishing second in the NPL men, and we're in the final series. So hopefully we can, you know, have a really successful final series.
9: You're playing Kingborough Lions United today, is that right?
10: That's right. That's right. That's where Kingborough beat us in the Lacus Celtic Cup final. I think the last kick of the day on the 95th minute, and we've had a very tight game with them, or games with them all season. So it'd be a tough one to call.
9: You've had an interesting, like you're saying, an interesting time when it comes to looking at performances post 90 minutes. So when you get beyond the 90 minutes and it's deemed to be however more time is allowed for injuries and stuff, what have you noticed in your chewing of a pencil?
10: Well, chewing of the pencil, probably breaking the pencil, but I think it all happened in the month of June, and we had three games in a row. Firstly, Lacus Celtic Cup final, 95th minute. We then had a roster game at home against Clarence Zebras, and they scored in the 93rd minute to draw. Then we played Kingborough again the following week, and we lost 2-1 in the 95th minute. So all that happened during the month of June, Andy. So I think we need to put a bit of a line through the month of June, because nothing good happened.
9: You're starting to talk like a farmer. You know, like I hear farmers. It's like, June's not been great. No, been disappointed in June. But overall, how do you think that the culture's changing there? Because you've been there for a few years now as the president, and you've seen some real good changes. Both so infrastructure is getting better and better there, isn't it? You're getting much more. I think the spectator experience is improving year on year.
10: Yeah, look, this is my eighth season as president of the club, and I think last time when you're up, Andy, when you did a bit of goal kicking practice, we would have had the old grandstand in place probably at that stage. But now we've got a new $6.5 million grandstand. It's a fantastic facility for spectators and sponsors. So we have five corporate boxes and a function room, A-League standard change rooms and a gymnasium underneath, and obviously really good seating and spectator viewing from that facility. So, yeah, look, over the last, last 8 years, there's probably been nearly $10 million spent at Valley Road on upgrading facilities. So it really is a fantastic venue these days.
9: And that must have some influence in retaining people in the teams, because you often talk to players who sort of migrate from one team to another, but there seems like there's a lot of stability within Devonport with players wanting to stay there.
10: Oh, I think it most definitely helps. And, you know, when we are looking to bring players over from overseas, then when we can show them our facilities, it does help with the sales pitch in getting them to come over. So there's no doubt that the stand of the facilities helps with the whole experience of being involved at the club.
9: Are there any frustrations more broadly about the leagues, about what Tasmania is looking to do and where we're looking to be? And you often hear people chat about this, you know, since time immemorial, really, about an A-League team and that sort of stuff. Do you see the narrative moving in any direction, or is it going to be the same old, same old?
10: Well, I'd like to think that we will get an opportunity at some stage to have an A-League team from Tasmania. I think the A-League system at the moment probably has a lot of its own issues that it needs to deal with, but I think we need to aspire to have a team playing at an A-League level and have appropriate pathways heading through. I mean, most of our other sports now. Obviously, basketball now has a national team. We're about to have a national AFL team. Hockey plays in a national competition. So for me, it just makes a, you know, we're the largest participation sport in Tasmania. It makes sense that we should have a pathway through to a higher level.
9: Are you noticing that some NPL teams are faring better than A-League teams in the Australia Cup?
10: Yeah, it's always very interesting. This year, I think in the first rounds, you know, quite a few NPL teams actually defeated A-League clubs. And the benefit the NPL teams have is that they're towards the end of their season, so they've been playing all year. The A-League teams are just starting their pre-season. So if you're ever going to beat them, that's the time to do it. But I think what it has demonstrated is that the gap's narrowing between the NPL competition and the A-League competition. And there's some very, very strong and powerful NPL clubs, particularly in New South Wales and Victoria. And, yeah, they've done extremely well in the Australia Cup to defeat A-League clubs.
9: Mm. Talking to Drew Smith, Devonport Strikers president. Next season, and for you as well, what you said, is it eight seasons that you've been with the
10: That's
9: president?
10: Right.
9: What do you look at thinking about legacy at some point? And are you looking to, what would you like to see? Where would you like to see Devonport positioned when you do finally leave as president?
10: Well, I always had a plan around obviously improving the infrastructure, and we're well and truly down the path of that. And we've still got a little bit of work to do. We've got some government funding to complete a master plan total design and master plan for the Valley Road facility, which would incorporate additional playing grounds and so forth. So still a little bit of work to be done there. But you'd like to think that you walk away, the infrastructure's improved. When I took over our women's program, it was in a real hole. We didn't have a state league women's team. We had a Northern Championship women's team, and that was probably struggling. So, you know, I'd like to think that we've really now got a very strong women's program with a fantastic infrastructure, and the club's in a far more sustainable position than when I first took over. I'd like to think that's the legacy that would be there.
9: Talking to Drew Smith, president of Devonport Strikers, I've just got a question on the text here. Actually, I know I don't know this, so it might be a curveball, but hold on, Drew, here it comes. It's from Dave, I think in Blackmans Bay. It says, Andy, can you ask if the great Braden Mann will play for Devonport again?
10: We've tried to get Braden back a few times over the journey. You know, I'm not actually sure if Braden's still playing these days. He'd be probably around mid-30s, so probably just beyond his prime. But let's say Braden left to go to Melbourne maybe 7 years ago. We have had times we've tried to get Braden back, but he's resisted the lure of coming back to the North West Coast, unfortunately. But probably a little bit old now to come back and have a run in the NPL, but he certainly will always be welcome back at the club.
9: Okay. Thanks, Dave, for your question. Drew, thank you for talking to us. Appreciate your time. Just quickly, when we've talked over the years, we've always celebrated the production levels of the chip fryer, and the chip fryer has been doing good business this season, I imagine.
10: Yeah, look, fantastic, Andy. I think when we last spoke, we used to talk around the 70 kilo a day sort of chip level.
9: Small beer.
10: We're now up to the 110, 120 kilo a day chip level. So world-renowned chips and gravy at Valley Road. So everyone loves their chips and gravy at Valley Road, obviously.

0: Why can't that bring Braden Mann back? Braden, do you remember the chips and gravy? I'll be there by Tuesday. Hey, lovely to talk to you, and all the best. It looks like it's going to be a great day at Valley Road as well today, isn't it? The men's and the women's.
1: Yeah, it should be a big day. So look, get down and enjoy a great day of football at Valley Road.
0: Okay, thanks for your time. That is, of course, Drew Smith, president of Devonport Strikers.

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4: The Derwent Storm Dragon Boat Club, based at the Motor Yacht Club Tasmania, have two crews that have qualified for the International Dragon Boat Cruise World Championships in Taiwan that starts in September. I went along one morning this week to experience a well-drilled row team.
5: No 2 days are the same.
4: No.
5: I am on the Derwent, and I'm on, as you say, a dragon boat. There's two dragon boats here, so let's have a big roar of the dragon boats. Ready? 3, 2, 1.
6: Go Stormers!
5: It's the Stormers, and it is, it's two dragon boats. We've just left the Motor Yacht Club of Tasmania, which is in Lindisfarne. We went under the Tasman Bridge, turned around, and we're coming back. I did say, let's try and race the Belle Reve Ferry, or two lucky Belle Reve Ferry customers could come and sit with us on these dragon boats. Now, these dragon boats, in command of them, the president of Dragon Boats Tasmania is Ray Curran. Good morning, Ray.
7: Good morning, Andy. How are you?
5: There's nowhere I'd rather be. Although a couple of times earlier, I thought of a few places I'd rather be. But right now, very happy. My bum was sliding around on this hard wooden seat.
7: That's why I gave you my seat.
5: You gave me your cushioned seat, which I've never been happier for. The sun's coming up over the hill now. It is a beautiful place.
7: It's lovely to come out early morning. We've got the sun come out, as you say. The water's mirror calm. And we've got two great crews on the water.
5: Derwent Storm Dragon Boats, quite significant later this month, leaving these shores.
7: Yes, we're heading off at the end of the month to go to Taiwan to compete in the World Club Crew Championships. It's quite a prestigious event where the best clubs around the world race each other.
5: And this is the only club in Tasmania that's made it?
7: That's correct, yes. And it's our second one. 2 years ago, we raced in Ravenna.
5: And it's so great down here. We've got the two boats neck and neck at the moment as we're making our way down the Derwent, heading back towards Lindisfarne. The way that the crews work, side by sides, the boats that you'll be racing in Taiwan, how do they differ in their configuration to this?
7: Okay, so today we're just doing a bit of training in the morning, so we've only got roughly 10 or 12 in each of the boats, but we'll be racing in standard boats, which will be 20 paddlers, yeah, a drummer on the front, and the sweep on the back steering the boat, so they'll be full boats. Yeah.
5: And Ellie is the sweep on the back for us today.
7: The sweep on the back of our boat, and Mike's on the other boat.
5: And Ellie was telling me that I thought the drumming was decorative, but the drummer is much, much more than decorative. It's the beating heart of the boat, isn't it?
7: Yeah, look, true. It is very decorative, but the drummer takes their beat off that front left paddler.
5: Yeah.
7: So when their blade goes in the water, that's when the drum beats.
5: Fantastic. Now, and also these two boats you've got now, you're trying to get funding to get some new boats, aren't you?
7: Yeah, we're raising money to buy some new boats. The ones that we currently have are getting a little bit old, and the new boats, obviously, better technology, better materials and that sort of stuff, but it's always good to keep rotating your boats to get the new ones out.
5: Fantastic. So later this month, heading out to Taiwan for the competition, and it's going to be quite a significant one for the club and a great experience for everybody.
7: Oh, look, it is. For a number of the paddlers, it'll be their first time overseas racing.
5: Yeah.
7: So they'll soak it up like a sponge.
5: Hey, Dave, I tried to put my oar in the water to be alongside them, but I just couldn't get the rhythm. I kept putting my oar in.
8: You're always sticking your oar in, Andy.
7: It takes a long time to keep going. I've been doing it now for 20 years, and some of the others have been doing it for as long as me as well. So your first 5 minutes, you're fine.
5: And also some of the people in the boat here have represented the Australian national dragon boat team.
7: That's correct. The Australian national team is called the Auroras, and we're the only club in Tasmania that has had Aurora members from 2013 right through to this year. We've had four more try out for it. And they'll find out in about a month's time if they've made it.
5: Fantastic. Hey, Dave, there's a guy in front of me called John. He's got a tattoo on his forearm of a lighthouse. We think it's the Iron Pot Lighthouse that's just down from here. But it'd be lovely to see how many landmarks of Tasmania have our audience got inked on their bodies. Yeah, go on, Dave. I'm holding on.
8: Yeah, what's all the shout? No, I was just stopping to listen to all the shouting and carry on in the background. What's all that about?
5: That's really important, that is. That's what you do to communicate to your rowers what to do. Listen to them. They're moving. I don't know. Everything is beautifully choreographed, and they work together as it's just one beating heart, isn't it?
7: It is. The timing has to be there. The connection with the water has to be there. Everybody's got to be literally as one person.
5: Yeah.
7: So you might be an individual, and you're strong and everything else, but in the boat, you're one team.
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0: The first half of the 60s, obviously, was some fantastic cricket with the tied test, the series against the West Indies, the Manchester test of 61, Peter Burge in 64. But you can't say that about the second half of the 60s, between, say, 65 and 70.
1: No, well, we ran into a lot of drawn games then, Norman, against all nations. We were not really winning. And I don't think we had the inspiration that Benno was able to provide. And other captains had different thoughts. I know many captains say, you go out, if we can't win, we won't lose. That's not an approach of Benno. And so I think we ran into a little bit of a stagnant period there when captains were not prepared to take a risk and go out and win. And they would think about it, and I know they'd say, we mustn't lose for Australia. I can applaud that. They're playing for their country, as were England and other nations. But I thought the attitude then was quite different to what Benno introduced in 1960.
0: Well, the character of the game changed in 1960 with Richie Benno. It also changed drastically in the 70s, and an unforgettable moment would be the seventh test, the only one ever played, was England-Australia in Sydney in 1971, and here's what happened.
2: Seven for 178, and the new batsman will be Terry Jenner, and he's waiting for Snow, who's coming in from the northern end, and Jenner is hit on the head. Jenner getting a short delivery outside the line of the leg stump. He backed away towards square leg. The ball followed him across and hit him on the head just above the left ear, and I can see blood starting to come out of that wound. The England skipper Illingworth, wicketkeeper Alan Knott, signalling to the dressing room, and I've got no doubt that Terry Jenner's going to be asked to leave the field. Jenner very wonky on his feet. He's being carried off by Peter Lever, and there's Bob Willis marching along carrying Jenner's bat, but Jenner retired hurt, and now Lou Rowan, the umpire, is taking action. He's had a few words to Snow. Illingworth questions it. Now, umpire Rowan has signalled across towards the square leg umpire Tom Brooks, and he said that he's giving John Snow a warning. Ray Illingworth is adamant that there's only been one short pitch delivery in this over, and he's not happy with the situation at all. Now, John Snow has gone down to the fence, and he's been grabbed. Oh, a nasty incident here. One of the spectators has reached over the fence and is grabbing Snow. He swings a left hand at Snow's head, Snow backing away. And fortunately, this irate spectator has been grabbed by some of his mates behind the fence and dragged down to his sitting position again. Now, Bob Willis has come across from mid on. He's there to protect Snow. A lot of cans being thrown onto the field. Now, Illingworth coming across, and it looks as though he might change positions. It looks as though he's leaving Willis down to mid on, and he wants to move Snow. And no, Illingworth signalling to his team. They're starting to walk off the field. Illingworth is leading his team from the field.
0: Well, that was the famous walk-off, or infamous walk-off, by England's team in 1971, an electric situation. Do you know what went on really out there in the middle and behind the scenes?
1: Yes, I know a little bit about it. I don't think in the first place Illingworth should have walked off. The action of that spectator was a very bad one. But Snow need not have gone as close to the fence as he did. He could hear them abusing him. Well, they abuse them on many grounds all over the world. It happens in England too. I think it was a little bit hasty of Bray. He could have called them together and say, look, we want those bottles and things cleared off, Mr. Rowan. Have it done. That would have been done. Well, it's happened in the West Indies. It's many times I've seen it there, but because they are, I suppose, were different people who were not as excitable as they are. But that's as much as I know of it, that it was an unfortunate thing that he took him off. But then I thought that it must have been good judgment by the umpires to go in, particularly Tom Brooks. He went in trying to settle Illingworth down, and then in the dressing room they said, look, I will not go back until that rubbish is cleared. And Rowan and Brooks said, OK, we'll attend to that, but we're going out, Mr. Illingworth, and the bottles will be cleared, but we're going out. And that's the message they gave him, meaning to say, if you don't come out, it's a forfeit to Australia.
0: Well, that was the end of quite a remarkable match and a remarkable series, in a sense, and also the start of a very good new era for Australia. It was Ian Chappell's first match as captain. In that series, Greg Chappell, Dennis Lilly and Rod Marsh all started to play for Australia. And the Australian team there became very strong. And I'm going to play a little extract from the 1974 series against England over the second test in Perth. A good friend of yours called Doug Walters is facing up to Bob Willis in the last over of the day's play.
3: Here's the second last ball. And one ball to go to end the day, and they're not. They were thought of taking a single. Jack Walters, 97. Here's the last ball of the day's play.
4: He hit it, could be four. Magnificent shot. It's out of the boundary. A six, was it? A six. A six. Walters, 103. What a fantastic finish. One of the greatest finishes we've ever seen to a day's play in Australian Test cricket. Doug Walters, 100 in the session. He hit the last ball of the day's play for six. And he's on to 103. Ross Edwards, 79. Australia, 4 for 352. And Walters, he scored exactly 100 runs in the session. And he scored his century in 124 minutes.
0: Well, I don't think anybody in Australia who saw that either at the ground or on television would ever forget that.
1: No, you couldn't. It's a living memory, isn't it, with anybody that saw it. But what a cricketer Dougie was to do a thing like that. Most people would say, well, at last ball, I'll stick around out here and come out in the morning. Not Dougie. It was short, it'd go somewhere. The thing I always liked about Dougie in his batting, he'd beaten all ends up by a ball and never hurt him. He'd say, well, that was yesterday. Come today again.
0: Well, Doug Walters, of course, was the crowd hero. If there's been a more popular cricketer in Australia in my time, I don't know. But that was the era also of Willie and Tomo, the fast bowling combination. They were fearsome in 1974, 75.
1: That was shattering, Norm. It was a pretty difficult situation. Both great bowlers. A sheer pace with Tomo's whip, an absolute pace, fire. And Lily, more skillful, but still fast. Very fast, but not quite the pace of Thompson, but ability to do something off the pitch and in the air. So the combination was, here you've got a man coming in, you know it's going to be like a rocket. The other one's still coming through quickly, and he's moving the ball in the air. It was a shattering experience for those who opposed them. They were a great combination.
0: Now, I think, too, that credit must go to the Australian team as a whole, in the sense that Lillian Thompson was supported brilliantly in the field, particularly behind the wicket and the slips and the gully and by the keeper, Marsh. They took their catches all the time. There's some phenomenal catches in that series.
1: Marsh, you mentioned, number one. Greg Chappell, I think it was Greg that told me that he only suffered one injury in his hands and he fielded a slip most of his career. I think it was a ball from Thompson and he broke the top five part of his finger, second or third finger, and just trying to hold onto it. And he said it was frightening feeling at first slip. When the ball's on its way to you, you know, it's a horrible looking sight. Even then, the ball's spinning at you at first. And you know whether it's going to come down high or... And it was coming so quickly, unless you made the first move, down or up or to your right or left, you were no chance. And that was brilliant support, they feel. You make a very good point there, Norman.
0: It may be appropriate now to talk about captaincy during your career as a broadcaster. Who do you rate the greatest captains for Australia during that period? That you're talking now about 50 years.
1: Well, I mean, when you give an opinion on that question, Norman, you've got to look at the opposition, the stand-up of the opposition, your equipment from batting and bowling point of view. You've got to assess that and say, no, well, Bradman was great. He had help from his batting, had help from his bowlers. He didn't have them in 1938. They weren't a good combination. And then you look at him over the period he was captain. They won matches, and he set a great example himself. Then you look at Benno, a different approach altogether. Richie, a bit more flamboyant, excited when he got a wicket. You remember the years went by when they were hugging and kissing one another until that era passed, and then you came to Chappell. If you ask me, I can't say the best. I wouldn't like to determine it without looking very closely at against whom and what they had under their control. But I wouldn't like to separate the three of them. I think they were great Australian captains, all in their own right, all in the methods, a bit different, all of them. I would like to put them all together. Great, all three of them.
0: Well, let's move on now to a fine match, which was played, a historic match in the 1970s, the Centenary Test in Melbourne, celebrating 100 years of Test cricket. And you were broadcasting at the time. It was a great

0: started the game, lay score in the first innings by each team. Then Australia batted. England won a lot to win. A very big partnership between Randall and Amos. And you were the commentator at the vital breakthrough, and the bowler, in fact, was Greg Chappell.
1: Whilst Randall has the runs on the board, a great deal of credit should go to Amos. He's been the sheet anchor and kept the game under control, and his solid batting and good approach and good defence has had a marked effect on this particular game at this stage. And Chappell to Amos. Amos plays off the edge of the bat. They take a single. No, they don't. They started, but Hook sent a bad return back to Marsh. It missed him, but on the ground, Marsh couldn't get it. They started for a single, and Randall sent his partner back with Amos halfway down the wicket, but he had plenty of time to get back and beat that return from Hooks. And so it's still 2 for 279 with Randall 140 and Amos 64. This ball from Greg Chappell to Amos.
2: Beats him, bowled him. Bowled him, a good one, a slow one, whipping back on him. He may have touched it, I don't think so. I think it came straight through. It was either a touch or the bat or the pad, but it went in, and that was the important thing.
0: Well, that particular wicket made a bit of difference to that game, didn't it?
3: It did. It was only a loosening up ball, too. He just rolled one out, he said, and it was a homer, and that was the turn, wasn't it? But I think England, in that last innings, had it under control. I thought not had it, but then he played a very wild and silly shot, which was not necessary. But you can hardly criticise Alan Knott, because he was a very odd batsman. He did the most extraordinary things out there, got a lot of runs. And so he thought, well, I'll pick this one off, and missed it, and Lilly had him. But that was a turning point.
0: But of course, on that last day, England only wanted about 120 in even time with five wickets in hand, which is just about a one-day target, not an impossible situation. The pitch was still playing fairly well in that last day.
3: Yeah, it was. Well, I did a talk with Greg Chappell up in Brisbane. We were completing that book, the Bradman to Chappell book, the ABC published, and he wrote a very good article about that and how it did turn, but how he was concerned that England were getting away from them. To me, he was never very confident right up to the end they were going to do it. But his approach to that one was, OK, well, I've got to toughen up here. And I think his captaincy was splendid in that particular match, in his direction, his manipulation, and the support he had from the field. He put them all together, you know, and said, come on, we'll get hold of this.
0: Well, the end result was Australia by 45 runs, exactly the same score as the first test ever played 100 years before. But the decision to make Derek Randall the player of the match was a little bit questionable.
3: No, I didn't agree with that at all, Norman, although I was one of the panel. And the representative from the people who were doing this came around at 5 o'clock. Well, Randall had batted very well, but then from 5 o'clock onward, in went Lilly, and he finished up with five wickets. And he virtually won the match for Australia, with Greg pressuring him, and he didn't have to pressure Lilly too much. He was an all-out winner all the way. If he was in trouble, he'd fight them out. He did it so often, as a great bowler. But I went back to them about 10 minutes before the game ended, and I said, I want to change my vote. And it was too late. They'd sent it down to the president, because they like to announce it immediately after the game. And I said, look, I want to take Lilly. I want to put Lilly in. But no, they couldn't do it. And I think a British journalist, he was on the panel. He tried to do the same thing, but it was too late to get to the message to the president who was going to present the trophy. So I believe that Lilly won that, and I had time. But as a result of that, I've been on many panels since. I've said to them, I'll go on the panel, providing I don't give my vote till about 5 minutes before the end of the game, which they accepted. And that was, I think, other journalists and other people on panels asked the same favour.
0: Let's move on to the more controversial aspects of modern cricket. Today's cricket has changed since 1977 quite substantially, and the start of that change was celebrated, or in fact a good way to do it or talk about it, is to just play a little jingle that everybody knows.

0: So, come on, Aussie, come on. That was the jingle for World Series cricket, the complete breakaway from the establishment. Pretty serious days.
1: Yes, it was an unfortunate happening. I dwell a lot on this in my mind. It need not have happened, you know. Had two bodies been more tolerant and understanding of what they were doing, I think we'd have had a better result. I'll give you the example that it was decided, well, not decided, it was decided before, but

we got to know it in, I was down at Hove in Sussex when the announcement came through that the World Series had started and the players were going to join. And I was with two members of the board at the ground, and they were very upset, and very upset indeed. And they were going to lock the door and all this sort of thing. All the words were spoken.

0: But I do feel that it was an unfortunate thing that Mr. Packer decided, or should I not say World Series cricket, perhaps I shouldn't use Mr. Packer's name, that they decided they would put test matches on in Australia when Australia had already organised a tour by India. And unfortunately, two of those matches coincided with the World Series matches, and so that was the end of it. There was no compromise available then, because they couldn't have played for Australia. They'd have to leave Australia and go and play for World Series. There was no reason at the time, as I think back, that they could have avoided playing at the same time as the Australian Test team were playing, and they could have put them together. But there was no tolerance, there's no understanding, there was no patience. It wanted someone with a sound and good mind to get together a round table and say, look, let's look at this right on the line. It was so easy. But I even said that at the time, why can't they change the matches? I don't think the board had a right to change because they'd already scheduled it. But Mr. Packer came in late, or World Series, I'll repeat myself there, should have said, okay, let's avoid it and see what attitude the board will take on that one. Who knows?
1: Well, it caused a tremendous rift in the game, and of course, from your point of view, that you were broadcasting the game from the establishment side. And with all those players away, Bob Simpson came back to captain Australia at the age of about 41, and that must be quite a remarkable performance by Simpson to come back at that age after such a long gap and be successful.
0: I think he did a splendid job in that. I was very proud of him doing that, to come back and say, we're Australia in trouble, we'll try and help. And he did it. He took the team away to the West Indies.
1: That series in the West Indies erupted with one of the most violent confrontations ever on a cricket field, and that was the test at Kingston, the last test of the series. And it is probably one of your best-known broadcasts.
2: ABC, ABC, Alan McGilvray here. The riot's still going on. The police are out in the middle, a lot of bottles are still all over the ground. I don't know what Simpson's going to do, but the manager, Mr. Bennett's out there in the middle. Well, they're not in the middle. They're well away from where there's bottles and stones are being thrown, but the police are trying to clear. Now they have the riot squad out there with shields. I don't know what's going to happen here. I've never seen this before, but I'll just keep you informed. The time here now is about 7 minutes past six, but it'll take some time before this game will get on the way. All the players are now sent together there. There's a big riot squad coming in with arm shields, and but it looks to me they've exhausted their ammunition. The police have moved in over in the stand on the right from where all those missiles came. And Bobby Simpson started to go off the field, but the former wicketkeeper Jerry Alexander came on the field and persuaded them to stay. Now the riot squad are going over to the troubled area. There's about 20 men, and they're armed too. Some of them are armed. They're out the double. There's several rifles in their hands. But there would be 40 riot squad now with arm shields, helmets, and two or three of them are armed.
1: The Kingston Test, Alan, 1977. That must have been a terrible experience.
0: It was a dreadful experience, Norman, to have these fellows running round, police with revolvers firing in the air. I remember Freddie Bennett said to me, Mac, they're only blanks. And I said, well, did you ever serve in the army, Freddie? And he said, no. Well, I've got news for you. I said, when something sings, when it goes over your head, it's not a blank. And I'm sure it wasn't. But the whole situation became out of hand. When they brought those riot squad on with automatics, I thought, now this is real trouble. I did my broadcast behind my briefcase. I had a wall underneath me. And then I put my briefcase in front of me because that was pretty well padded with papers. And I broadcast the whole of that through the handle of my briefcase. Rather, if someone just pulls a trigger, and that's it. And I think of better places to die than Kingston, Jamaica. So I was quite concerned. And when I gave the broadcast, I was not aware. I thought I was then talking to Australia. I kept calling Australia in and to let them know what was happening, but they were picking me up in Kingston, and that was heard there. And then the fellows that were down below me started assembled around the box, and I tried to get out, and there were 8 or 9 fellows down under the steps. We were about 20 feet up, and they had big bricks in their hand. They kept saying, you go back in there, white man. And I got back in there, and white man got back pretty smartly. And I had to stay there for, at least nearly an hour, I'd say, from memory. And then finally, the two

0: three of them broke up from there. And I called out to Jackie Hendricks, who was the former captain, West Indies, wicketkeeper, a great friend of mine, a coloured man. And I said, Jackie, come on, let's go. Let's get out and get across that pavilion, because we had to walk across every ground. The broadcasting pavilion was directly opposite the members. So lunch and end of play, we had to walk across the ground, not round. It was not, well, not really safe at that stage to walk around in amongst the crowd. And so Jackie said, no, man, no, man, you died. No, man. He kept saying, no, man, in that way he talked. And I said, come on, well, let's go. And we decided we'd make a move. I just grabbed my briefcase and went across the ground, and about 50 surrounded me, and Jackie was surrounded by a similar number, and we were separated. And I kept pushing my way through, and I got to the pavilion, and I was not concerned. I said, just keep going. These fellas are all right. And then I got to the pavilion, and a police commissioner came up, and he said, you, a white man, be fooled, he said. And I said, oh, it was all right, Inspector. And he said, no, man, a knife, no one knows. I said, good grace, I never thought of that. And then I got into the car to go home, and I had a 10-minute drive to my hotel. It took me over half an hour, and they were bashing on the windows of the car with sticks. And I had my briefcase up against my right side, and they were calling out to white man. They'd heard the broadcast, you see, that I was describing this riot. And I didn't know they had heard it, but I pretty well realised what was happening. Anyhow, I got back to the hotel, and my goodness, I was glad to get back in those walls. And then I got a representative of the government came to see me, and Australian government, and he said, we want you out of here. And I said, I've got to do a job in the morning. Well, he was quite persistent, and he said, well, I can't order you to go. I can't tell you to go, but I'm asking you to leave. And he stressed some very important things to me, and I said, well, what time is the plane leave? And I said, I'll have a car for you, pick you up. And they picked me up an hour before I should have been picked up. They said, you're better down there than here. So that was a very unhappy ending to a wonderful experience of three tours to West Indies. I didn't go back again. I asked the ABC. When I got back, I said, oh, I'm under contract here. You can make me go. But if you want me to go, I'm not going to have a contract with you. I just don't want to go back there anymore. I didn't want the illusion of the beautiful times I spent there, marvellous times I had there. But this was all a period that I just want to blot from my mind. It shouldn't have happened.
1: The whole period in cricket, therefore, was turbulent in many countries, not only Australia, the West Indies. There are effects all over the world, all over the cricketing world. But it brings us to the point of the whole question of modern cricket, that you are not so much an establishment man, but a man who looks at the dignity of the game of cricket and always have done that, and the way it's people dress, the way people play. And we had during that period things like the, or the modern period, things like the Lily Meandad incident over in Perth, the aluminium bat, misbehaviour on the field, all sorts of things going on which changed the character of the game. In fact, your book you've written about cricket is called The Game Is Not the Same, which is a pretty good choice of a title.
0: Yes, well, you see, the Lily incident of the kicking of Meandad, I've seen that film time and time again, and I just felt that it should never have happened. It should never have been created. But I do regret something I said when I was quickly asked. As I came out of the broadcasting box, someone put a microphone in front of me and said, what would you do? Would you suspend Lily? And I said, yes, I would. Now, it was not right for me to say that, because it's nothing to do with me, what the board do and if they suspend a player. I shouldn't have made that comment, but it was just one I regret. There are many things, I suppose, over the years, words spoken too quickly, and I was a bit hasty. But I did not enjoy the happening of both players, both Meandad and Lily. Both were wrong, and it should never have occurred. And the umpire pulled it together and did a very good job. But I get back to this incident, and I think that was one of the most unpleasant incidents I ever saw in a cricket field. I never believed that someone would kick another player on the field.
1: Well, let's close off in the broadcasting sense with a wonderful occasion. It's your final broadcast at the Oval, Australia playing England, in September 1985.
2: Hello, we're watching Taylor go in now. And Bennett hit, sitting up. He's caught and bowled, and that's the end of the match. Well bowled. That was a slow one. He pushed forward to it and spurned the catch back, and England have won this test match and won it well. All out. 129. Bennett out for 11. Gilbert not out, no score. And the margin was at innings and 94 runs. Well, that's my story. And I say congratulations to you, England commentators. And thanks for your support you've given me.
3: Ben James.
4: Just listen to the loudspeaker announcing about Alan McGilvray.
5: He is, of course, the voice of Australian cricket, Mr. Alan McGilvray.
4: A lovely scene there with the crowd coming across the ground, waving at the McGillers. He stands up and waves them because they're all assembled in front now with the ropes keeping them back for the announcement of the various awards. But from all of us here in the box to McGillers, a very happy retirement, and we shall look forward to seeing you when you come back with the Australian team. I'm sure you will, even if only just to watch. Always be welcome in the box. And thank you for all you've done for us.
2: Brian, I thank you, and just a few words of thanks to Peter Baxter and to all the commentators who've helped me so much in this tour. I've worked with Brian a long time and with others, first time this tour, but I have had tremendous help from them, and the summaries they have given and their talks to me, and when I've called on them for an answer to a question, they've been absolutely marvellous. I thank you very much, without indicating any, you know them all, the commentators on this great program, and particular thanks to my friend on my right, Bill Frendle, for his great help he's given me throughout the tour. So thank you once again, and finally, before I leave you, I have received so many letters, and I'm so grateful for all you've said. I cannot possibly answer them until I get back to Australia, and that'll be toward the end of this week. And when I get back, I'll spend about a month answering all your mail. But thank you so much for all the kind words you've said. And to you in the commentary box, thank you very much again, and goodbye.
1: Well, Alan, you finally closed the book on a broadcasting career of 50 years from 1934, 1985. I think it's appropriate that the last word on cricket's most respected and celebrated commentator should go to Australia's greatest player, Sir Donald Brabham.
6: I am pleased to have an opportunity of paying tribute to Alan McGilvray at the conclusion of his career as a Test cricket commentator. About 50 years ago, we played together on the cricket field. Alan could fairly be classified as a good all-rounder who had a splendid knowledge of the game, and his experience in the middle as competitor and captain was undoubtedly an asset when he turned to broadcasting, because there are many subtle differences between watching a game and actually taking part in it. By coincidence, Alan ended his broadcasting career at the Oval, the scene of my farewell Test appearance. There was a vast difference in our respective performances. I lasted a mere two balls, whereas Alan's innings was only terminated by the end of the match, and then voluntarily. That one man could have a successful and honourable career at the microphone extending over 50 years is quite astonishing. It happened mainly because Alan stuck rigidly to those essential qualities of integrity and impartiality which brought him goodwill and acclamation from all cricket-playing countries. Not least was his understanding of the needs of those untold thousands of listeners who never had the opportunity to watch Test cricket, but who depended on the spoken word for their enjoyment of the game. A meritorious and noteworthy career has ended. I join with his legion of friends and admirers in congratulating Alan on a job well done.

0: One of Australia's most recognisable broadcasters is facing the biggest battle of his life. Alan Jones has pleaded not guilty to multiple historical sexual assault charges, and now the case is before the courts.
1: I'm not going to dwell here on the allegations made about me, other than to say that I refute them entirely.
0: As witnesses step into the box and the evidence unfolds, the Case Of podcast will be your eyes and ears inside the courtroom. 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
3: Have you ever thought about being a cricket umpire? You get to see them performing in all sorts of the different sort of structures of cricket each weekend and in the week as well. So would you like to be an umpire? If you scratched a thoughtful chin and thought, do you know what, I could quite happily dismiss somebody LBW with full confidence. Darren Close is the match official growth and development lead at Cricket Tasmania and joins us now. Good morning, Darren.
4: Good morning, Andy. How are you?
3: Yeah, all good. Nice to talk to you. Cricket umpiring, it's one of those things, if it's a bit like referees in any sport, really, isn't it? If you're not talking about them, then they're doing a good job.
4: That's exactly right. We never like to be highlighted during a game. And yes, so if you don't acknowledge us, you don't see us there, then yeah, I think we've done a pretty good job.
3: So what's your...

0: background then, did you play the game as well before going on to umpire, or did you just go umpiring?
1: I had a pretty unusual start, really. I started umpiring when I was 12 years old, just playing a bit of junior cricket and what have you. There was a shortage of umpires up on the northwest coast of Tassie, so an idea was put out there to try some young blokes. So, yeah, I actually started umpiring when I was 12 years old.
0: Hang on, Darren, hang on. Hold your altitude. So you're 12 years old, and were you umpiring in adults cricket or...? Surely not.
1: Yes.
0: Really?
1: Yes, it was adults cricket. It was the A reserve up here on the northwest coast at the time, which would be the old second grade, yeah.
0: Wow, that's impressive. You've got some chops if you're going to be giving dismissals to people at adults when you're 12. What was the experience like? Were you nervous, or you must have backed yourself? You must have had some confidence.
1: It was very nerve-wracking to begin with, but had a lot of training and a lot of support. I guess you just go out and do what you have to do at the time. And so I just did that, and I guess it's sort of the confidence of the young, really, isn't it, I suppose? I just went and did it.
0: Are there 12-year-olds going out and doing that now, or is that not... It doesn't happen.
1: No, it doesn't tend to be quite that young anymore. But we do have some younger people coming into umpiring. I think probably the perception of umpiring is that it tends to be older males. But that demographic certainly is changing as the game develops.
0: Well, it certainly happened in soccer. You see female referees now in men's games as well in women's games. So if it's a men's cricket game, can a female umpire be present there?
1: Yes, absolutely. And female umpiring is developing very, very rapidly. And there's been a few success stories in terms of female umpiring. You have Claire Polisak and Eloise Sheridan umpiring with the ICC now. Yeah. They're both, one's from New South Wales, one from South Australia. We've got our own Mel Scoglia here from Burnie, who's now on the CA pathway and has been doing WNCL, WBBL, and is moving her way through. So there's certainly a lot of opportunities there for female umpires.
0: And also, I think some people are currently playing in the Hobart Hurricanes on the program as well.
1: Lizelle Lee is very interested in umpiring. So she umpires when she can. But obviously she's got quite a busy schedule because she's still scoring loads of runs and all of that. But she's looking to transition into umpiring when her playing days are done. Mm. And again, that's another area that we would really like to develop as well, is those players that are looking to hang up their boots and maybe want to stay involved in cricket. Umpiring is a fantastic way to do that.
0: And also, if there's somebody listening who hasn't had a career as a player in cricket but is passionate about the game and loves and knows the laws of the game and all of that, would you still entertain putting them onto the program too?
1: Oh, yes, absolutely. I think that's one of the key elements, is to have a passion for the game and to like the game and love the game and know all the laws and all of that. We're always developing our knowledge of the laws, and that kind of nicely leads me into what we're doing at the moment. We're running some law sessions down in Hobart at the moment at Ninja Stadium, where we're going through the laws, talking about scenarios. There's been a few law changes that come into effect on the 1st of October, so we're going through those as well, and that's all in preparation for the upcoming season and to get people on the park. So really, anyone is welcome. It doesn't matter about playing experience or what have you. If you want to do it, you can come and do it.
0: And the commitment levels that people have to make, I'm sure you can sort of tailor it to a certain extent with people. Once they get all of their certificates and they're fully signed off, then they can manage how much or how little they do. Is that right?
1: Yes, that's exactly right. Obviously, there's games of cricket every weekend over the summer period. But we have had players in the past who play on a Saturday and then umpire on a Sunday. So we are really quite flexible in how we can operate. Yeah.
0: Very good. So just the details quickly, how can people find out more if they want to get involved?
1: I think probably the best way is to go onto the Cricket Tasmania website. There's a menu item at the top that says Get Involved. Click on the umpires, and then there's a button there to register. So hit that button, fill in the form. Those details come to me, and then I'll be in touch. On there, there's also the details of the face-to-face sessions that we're holding in Hobart.

0: but obviously I can provide more details of that as well. So obviously we're looking for umpires in the Premier League in Hobart, but also in Cricket North and Cricket Northwest. Also looking for umpires and looking to recruit. But if you go onto the Cricket Taz website, I can redirect any inquiries to the correct places.
1: Fantastic. Thank you very much, Darren. Nice to talk to you.
0: Thank you. Appreciate the chance to be able to talk about it.
1: Cheers, mate. That's Darren Close, Match Official Growth and Development Lead at Cricket Tasmania.

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3: Hobart, ABC Northern Tasmania. Good morning. Andy in for Chris Rowbottom today on Grandstands. Do get in touch with the program. Any thoughts? So the text is 0438 922 936. Phone number 1300 222 936. Now, the Tasmanian Devils secured a place in the VFL finals last weekend, beating second placed Werribee 98-86. Captain Robbie Fox spoke with David Riley earlier in the week, and David began by asking about the mood in the team.
4: That's fantastic.

0: Vic. We knew we had two big games in Sydney and Werribee, and we knew that we probably had to win at least one of them. So to knock off both teams and secure a final spot is, yeah, it's pretty special.
1: Because this wasn't just any team. I think Werribee, what they've won their last nine games. They were second on the ladder. I mean, this was not a small win. How does that set you up?
0: You're exactly right. They haven't lost a game in nine games, and they've been a powerhouse for a fair while now in the VFL. So to beat a quality team like Werribee, I guess it just shows it gives a lot of the young players belief that, hey, we are here. Like our coach has been saying, hey, we're good enough to do a fair bit of damage if we put it all together. And we started putting it all together, and we still got a lot of growth to come as well. So it was a great day, and it was great to do it on home soil as well, because the fans love it, and we love when the fans get loud as well.
1: And look, I mean, a big part of what this is about is getting people emotionally invested in what's coming down the line, of course, with our AFL team as well. Are you feeling some of that momentum building, Robbie?
0: No, we definitely are, like, especially with the head coach announcement in Ken Hinckley, which is, I think, it's a great appointment for the club as well. I guess we're always getting a little bit closer to 2028, and just to see the fans and the momentum of what this VFL year has been, and we know next year is going to be even stronger with once we draft the 17-year-old kids as well, and then going on to 2028. It's super exciting as well, and yeah, it's just great to see everywhere you look is someone's got a devil scarf on or a Tassie jumper on, and it's pretty special, especially being a Tasmanian, to see so much green and the Devil's logo out there. It means a lot.
2: It was exciting. Just pressed the wrong button there. But that was Robbie Fox, captain of Tasmanian Devils VFL team, talking to David Riley earlier in the week about the Tassie Devils making it into the finals in the VFL.

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2: The Raiders, they're in a great run of form at the moment, and I personally am having a lot of fun. I really, really enjoyed watching the side's performance against the Broncos on the weekend, getting that all-important victory. But one of those players who's been part of the early success of this season, Mackenzie Wickie from the Raiders centre. And Mackenzie, I've got to say, just before we even start, you're getting a lot of tries at the moment. Was that in your calendar for the 2026 season?
3: Well, yes and no. I'm normally like, I like to assist a try. But yeah, I've been fortunate enough to get, you know, a couple of tries under my sleeve in the first few games. So it's been quite good.
2: No, it has. Because I was looking at the stats. I was like, you've got four tries already in the six games this season, which is equal to your best ever. And I'm just wondering, as a person who doesn't, you know, you're not typically scoring a lot of tries, are you practicing try celebrations just in case, or is it just kind of like reflex?
3: Well, at first it was obviously the arrow, so four dry arrow, that was such a great cause. So, you know, that took my mind off trying to think of any other celebration. So the arrow was perfect for those, you know, first three games. But now, you know, if I'm getting any other tries, I probably would not even know what to do, to be honest, because I'm not used to be the one scoring all the tries.
2: You've got time to go to the drawing board and really, you know, get the Mackenzie Wiki, you know, the perfect try celebration going on. You know, I've been to a couple of press conferences this week, and there just seems to be this immense sense of joy within the team, and maybe even a sense of the weight lifted off the team's shoulders after that win against the Broncos, after that little bit of a weird patch, you know, those three losses. Is that a right assumption to make of the team right now?
3: Yeah, absolutely right. Our confidence has, you know, lifted from the game in the weekend. It was such a good win, and, you know, the vibes are, you know, been high since the game. And, you know, like you said, it was a bit of a weird patch and a tough time those past 2 weeks. But I think we just, you know, kept going and we kept having each other's back, and it just proved in that Broncos game that, you know, we have what it takes.
2: How is that like, is it, you know, for you as a player individually, you know, you see the team and you go, the results that we're getting is not indicative of the way in which the team that we are. Like, we are better than what these results and maybe some parts of the performance are. How do you deal with that mentally when the results aren't going the way you want, but you know there's more in this team?
3: Obviously, you know, it is tough and, you know, do get a bit, you know, down about, you know, what had happened those past 2 weeks. But, you know, obviously I had a lot of confidence in the girls, and I think we all had a confidence in each other that, you know, we've got to keep pushing for each other no matter, you know, what happens on the field. I think definitely that Broncos game in the weekend helped us bring those vibes up, and, you know, I know we won't be shying away anymore.
2: No, I personally am really enjoying the way this team is playing, and it really looks like a team that is certainly capable of making finals and, you know, really competing there. And I'm curious, the camaraderie with this team, like, you've been at this club since the start, and how is it different this year compared to other seasons that maybe it's translating on the field that it maybe hasn't in previous seasons?
3: Yeah, like you said, you know, I've been part of the inaugural team the first season. Over the years, you know, we've had girls come in and come out. You know, obviously a bunch of great girls, and I feel like we've just built over those years. And this year, it just feels so different with the team that we have. I think, you know, just that winning feeling, you know, everyone is so connected on and off the field, and vibes are high, and we just know that we want to get to the premiership final, because we have the team for it and we have what it takes. But yeah, it's been awesome over the years, and I think we're just built together as one. And, you know, us OGs that have started in the first season, I know we're hungry for that win for Raiders.
2: You've got that certified OG status in the Raiders group. You've got that. Mackenzie, I want to talk a little bit about you and your journey, you know, to the NRLW. Like, obviously you're the daughter of a Raiders legend in Ruben, and I'm curious, how do you go about carving your own path, you know, of, you know, your dad's such a legend in this game, but you are creating your own path forward. How do you go about that?
3: Yeah, well, you know, I got comments from my dad that, you know, when I first, you know, had the opportunity to come over to Australia to play in the first NRL Raiders team, NRLW Raiders team, he just did to make a name for myself. Like, you know, I know he really built a great foundation for, you know, my brother and I, you know, and he's such a great player. But the communication that he gave to me as a, you know, just as his daughter, is to make my own name for myself. And I'm Mackenzie Wickie, not Ruben Wickie's daughter, you know, and to, you know, respect, obviously, his amazing journey, but then also respect my own journey. And, you know, I've still got a lot. I've still got more to go. And, you know, I'm just excited for this journey. And I know he's proud of me. So, yeah.
2: I imagine it would have been a competitive household growing up, you know, a lot going on. What is there one thing that you can say, I'm Mackenzie Wickie, I'm better at, you know, than the other people in my house? So, you know, I've got that status.
3: Ooh, I would say I'm a better cook than my, in the family, to be honest. I would say that if we were to shy away from any type of footy or any type of sport, I would say that, yeah. And maybe I got a bit of speed over my old man. Who knows?
2: 100%. But I'm backing you in a race right now against him.
3: Well, it's so funny because we always used to race each other. And when I first came over, we did a race in, when I first came to the Raiders facilities. And, yeah, I did get him and just ahead of him. So it was great.
2: Mackenzie, that is, you know what, that's something you got to always remind him of that. You know, I'm the quickest one in the family.
3: Yeah.
2: was it special, like, then to, like, to be a Raider, like, considering, you know, your dad played for the Raiders, that, like, you know, like, it's the family, like, this is the family club almost.
3: Yeah, it's definitely special. You know, this club means a lot to my family. You know, they gave a lot of opportunities to my dad, and now they're giving me, you know, the similar opportunities. It was a no-brainer coming to Raiders, you know, full circle moment. I was born in Queanbeyan, so, you know, kind of coming back to where I was born was, you know, it was a pretty surreal feeling. And then also representing the same club as my old man and when he first started his career. So it's been a really cool journey, and, you know, I'm really excited to see where I can go with this club, and I'm just, you know, I love it here.
2: Obviously, at the end of this NRLW season, we've obviously got the Rugby League World Cup coming up, and you've got such a diverse heritage of places and countries that you can represent. Do you know who you're going to play for, and how do you go about deciding which country you're going to be playing for if you get the call up?
3: Yeah, well, you know, I'm proud of all my cultures. I'm a bit of fruit salad, like some people say. You know, I had the opportunity to play for the Cook Islands in the last World Cup, and that was, you know, such an amazing opportunity. And it gave me, you know, opportunity to get seen by the Raiders, by Darren Borthwick. So, you know, I was very grateful for that experience, and also to represent my grandfather and my mum's culture, the Cook Islands. You know, I'm also Samoan, so that's, you know, still got that in the back of my head that one day I'd love to represent Samoa one day. But, you know, my main goal right now is to represent New Zealand from where I grew up, and to, you know, make a legacy for myself in the black and white jersey.
2: I think it's something that I really love about league is, like, how, you know, especially in recent years, like, how much we are the game is wanting players to keep exploring their cultures more, and, you know, making sure that they feel happy to represent whichever part of their heritage that they want to. And I think that's really special. You've had the opportunity to play for Cook Islands, and you're also Samoan as well, and a chance to play for New Zealand as well. Is that the goal, obviously, to play in the Rugby League World Cup at the end of the season?
3: Yes, definitely is the goal to play in this World Cup this year. You know, I was in the most recent one, and, you know, that was such a great feeling. You know, the goal was to represent New Zealand one day, and, you know, I got that opportunity to represent the Kiwi Ferns or New Zealand a couple of years ago in 2024. But, you know, I'd love to put that black and white jersey back on again and represent them on the world stage.
2: Well, you know, if you keep scoring tries and keep playing the way you are, there's certainly no doubt that you will be part of that team. Mackenzie Wickie, thank you so very much, and good luck for your game this weekend.
3: No worries. Thank you so much for having me.

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13: Hello and thank you for downloading the podcast of Sporting Witness from the BBC World Service with me, Simon Watts. Today we're going back to 2001 when the German driver Jutta Kleinschmidt became the first and only woman to win the prestigious Paris-Dakar car rally.
14: The Dakar Rally is the biggest rally on earth. I think it was all over the world, you know, the news, and even today people tell me, oh, I remember this day because it wasn't the radio, it wasn't the TV. It was huge.
13: Jutta's win was huge news, not just because this was the Paris-Dakar, but because it was probably the biggest achievement ever by a woman in motorsport.
14: They always tell you, you are not as good as the man. And maybe you start to believe that. And I think my biggest advantage was that I never, ever believed that I'm not as good as a man. And I think that makes me also strong.
13: Jutta Kleinschmidt grew up in Bavaria, thousands of miles away from the deserts of West Africa, where she would make her name. From a young age, she had two obsessions in life, speed and adventure.
14: I remember when I was maybe 6 or 7 years old, I saw somebody on a motorcycle and I loved it and I want to go on the back of this bike. And then with 18, actually, I bought my first motorcycle, and very soon I thought off-road is much, much cooler than going on-road. And then I actually heard about this Dakar rally. I was so fascinated. I say, this is one of the biggest adventure you can do. Then I decided to actually follow the whole rally as a visitor with my motorcycle.
13: In 1986, Jutta turned up uninvited at the start of the rally in Paris. Over the next 3 weeks, she tagged along behind the official race, riding 10,000 kilometres off-road to Dakar in Senegal, passing through Spain, Morocco, and then the formidable Sahara Desert. She would appear every night at the bivouac camp for registered competitors, with a tent strapped to her motorbike.

0: My aim was to reach each bivouac. For sure, I was not as fast as the rally, so I arrived very, very late in the night, and the next day got on again, and that was 86, long time ago. So you wouldn't have GPS, even a mobile phone. If you get lost, then you are really, really lost. So there's no connection anymore to the civilization.
1: And how did all those male drivers react when they saw this unknown blonde woman turning up at their camp every night?
0: They actually react very friendly because it was absolutely crazy what I did, and they liked it a bit. And after a while, I even had teams who was looking after me, you know, so they say, okay, if you don't arrive tonight, we will send somebody to find you. And they start to help you. So I got the petrol for free, for example, the teams, the leftover petrol they gave to me, which was very good. I even got food through the rally. So I even could build up my tent close to, for example, the BMW team at that time. You get more friends, and that's very nice.
1: And why did they always call you Sunshine?
0: I don't know. Maybe because I was in a good mood always.
1: In the 1990s, Jutta began competing in the Paris-Dakar properly, raising money through an engineering job at BMW. She started off in the motorcycle category before switching over to rally cars, and she began to master an event where the dangers range from sandstorms to minefields.
0: You only navigate with the compass, and especially when you are in poor off-road, you have to drive what you can see. And sometimes you are too fast for maybe a big hole or a jump, and that's why accidents happen.
1: So what's it like driving over the sand dunes when you're in the Sahara?
0: The problem is if you go too fast the dune up to don't get stuck,

0: Then maybe you jump over the top, and that means you can roll the car. You must have exactly the right speed, and if you get stuck, it's so hard to dig your car out of the sand because, you know, it's very hot and you have the fireproof overall on, which is on top of it hot. You have the helmet on, you start digging, and sometimes you dig for an hour to get your car free again. So that is where the people really get exhausted and why a lot of people give up.
1: So do you think that physical element makes Paris-Dakar harder if you're a woman?
0: The thing what makes it maybe a bit harder for a woman is the competition. If you fight against men, they are still a bit ashamed if they lose against you. So they would fight against you a bit harder than they would another male competitor. But I mean the physical part, okay, for sure a man maybe has advantage changing wheels because a wheel can weigh 55 kilo, but I mean, you train that and you can do that too.
1: In 1999, Jutta Kleinschmidt came third in the rally, driving with another woman as navigator. But in 2001, she wasn't expecting to do well because she'd switched from BMW to Mitsubishi of Japan. Jutta was below Mitsubishi's number one driver, Hiroshi Masuka, in the company's pecking order, which meant she was given an inferior car. And she was also up against Jean-Louis Schlesser of France, who'd won the previous two Paris-Dakars. So, going into what would be a dramatic final weekend, she was happy just to be in third place again.
0: So we were three cars quite close together in about 1 hour after 10,000 kilometer. But Masuroka and Jean-Louis Schlesser, they was very, very close together. Schlesser thought, okay, he want to do a kind of trick against Masuroka. That was he and his teammate start before him, which wasn't allowed because you normally start in the order you finish the day before. But then Jean-Louis just started and we was very surprised because what's that? And Masuoka was so angry that he did that and didn't stay cool, drove too fast and actually broke part of his suspension, which he had to repair, which cost him half an hour.
1: Masuoka's crash put Jutta into second. Then came a dramatic announcement from the rally organisers. Schlesser would be given a one-hour penalty for unsportsmanlike conduct.
0: The commissars had a big meeting about the penalization they want to give him. And I found it out in the evening. Then for sure I was very happy taking the lead.
1: Jutta spent a sleepless night worrying whether she'd be able to hold her lead on the final run into Dakar. Her closest rival would be Masuka, who was just 3 minutes behind and in a better car.
0: The last stage is not long, but you would go along the beach and then you would turn into the dunes for another 10 kilometer or 15 kilometer, and then you join a lake. It's really beautiful, and I really was attacking because I definitely don't want to lose the 3 minutes against Masuoka. And it was maybe 1 or 2 kilometers to the end of the stage. There was a water crossing, deep water, and I passed it really fast, so I did a big jump, and I was so afraid at this moment. I say, look, please don't have any problem here now. I think that is the worst thing who can happen to you if you are so close for in front of a big victory, and then, wow, you make a mistake. So I remember this moment, and then for sure the moment when I crossed the finish line. It's one of your biggest dreams. It is the biggest dream who come true suddenly, and you never would believe that it can happen.
1: The German rally driver Jutta Kleinschmidt, ending that edition of Sporting Witness from me, Simon Watts. It was first broadcast in 2017. Thank you for listening. Goodbye.
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0: Governor General Sam Mostyn says she is shocked and troubled by sexual assault allegations linked to Sydney Swans AFL players. Jessica Halloran reports.
1: Ms Mostyn, who is a former Sydney Swans board member and the first woman AFL commissioner, has told the ABC that her first thoughts were with the alleged sexual assault victim, whom she hoped was being well supported. She says it's an important reminder of the need for constant vigilance for the respectful treatment of women everywhere. Five players have now been stood down for the rest of the season by the Swans for breaching behavioural standards over their late-night drinking. An investigation by Victoria Police is ongoing.
0: The superannuation industry says new financial advice reforms will allow funds to answer basic retirement questions they are currently prevented from addressing. The changes will expand the guidance super funds can provide, including helping members understand whether their savings are likely to support retirement. Association of Superannuation Funds of Australia Chief Executive Mary Delahunty says many members already turn to their fund for trusted information but often cannot get the advice they need.
2: What we see in super is that a lot of people ring their superannuation fund. They say, you know, how much money have I got in? Are my investments right? Can I afford to retire? And super funds can't answer quite a lot of them. We know that people trust the information they get from their superannuation funds. So the reforms will allow for super to be able to answer the next question to help people do better with their money.
0: Disability advocates are warning the federal government's NDIS reforms will have consequences not only for participants, but also for people who care for them. The changes are expected to reduce the number of people on the scheme and shift more support into alternative services outside the NDIS. Women with Disabilities Australia Chief Executive Sophie Cusworth says cutting or removing support risks placing greater pressure on families and unpaid carers.
3: It will have profound impacts on people with disability who will lose essential supports that they need to live an ordinary life, just like anyone would expect to. And it will have impacts on unpaid carers who will take on additional care.
0: Northern Territory police have charged a Darwin man with Commonwealth offences over an alleged Islamophobic incident. Grace Utter reports.
4: NT police say they charged a 53-year-old man yesterday with two counts of threatening force or violence against a person due to protected group status, causing fear to that group. A spokesperson said the incident occurred on June 7th when the man allegedly directed Islamophobic threats to an adult man, his pregnant wife, and their young child. NT police and members of the Joint Counter-Terrorism Team say they seized firearms and suspended his gun license as part of his arrest yesterday. The man has been granted bail and will appear in Darwin local court on October 1st.
0: Western Australia's police commissioner says a $1 million reward could help police find answers relating to the death of a Perth mother more than a decade ago. 24-year-old Amy Wensley was found dead in her Serpentine home in 2014 with a gunshot wound to the head. Police initially ruled her death a suicide, and at an inquest in 2021, the coroner was unable to say how she died, finding that premature decisions by police resulted in lost forensic opportunities. Commissioner Cole Blanche says the reward may result in information about the unresolved case.
5: The biggest option that we are relying on is a $1 million reward to solve the case, because like all of these cases, and this happened over 12 years ago, we think someone knows something. Someone must know something.
0: And a winter baby boom at Monarto Safari Park in South Australia has welcomed two zebra foals and two critically endangered addax calves. The births are a boost for the species, with only about 100 addax believed to remain in the wild. This is ABC News. We'll have more news in half an hour.
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10: Well, welcome to Extra Time. Ash Nelson and Chris Waterman in the studio with you tonight. And right off the top, let's start with what has unfolded at the Sydney Swans today. after a breach of club

0: standards in addition to an ongoing investigation by Victoria Police into an alleged sexual assault. Five players, Swans players, Isaac Heaney, Chad Warner, Nick Blakey, Riley Bice and James Jordan, have been suspended by the club for the remainder of the season, finals included. And as of this afternoon, the AFL has determined those five players will not be in consideration for All Australian squad and team honours, which is to be announced on Tuesday. Now, we did hear from the Swans players themselves this afternoon, the club sending out a statement, which I'm going to read partially to you tonight. We're deeply sorry to everyone involved. We know that our behaviour has fallen well short of the standards expected of us and the values of our club. And we know that we have let down our partners and families, members, supporters, teammates, the AFLW team, corporate partners, and everyone at the club and the wider community. We welcome the club's sanction and apologise for the impact that that has had on the community. And we now want to rebuild the trust with the club and community. So that is a statement that has been released by the club on behalf of those five Swans players. Now, while details are limited, it's important to say that suspension of the players imposed by the club is due to breaching club standards. The far more serious allegation of sexual assault is and also will be dealt with by police and is separate to the club imposed sanctions. That is them missing out on the last game of the season and also finals. And furthermore, to be clear, the allegations of sexual assault don't pertain to all five players mentioned, but the breach of club standards certainly do. And it's a breach of club standards which we're going to delve into tonight, and it is a line that the Sydney Swans has taken. And the club, after doing their own investigation into what unfolded on Sunday night, have deemed the behaviour being so poor that it is deserving of a very significant sanction by football standards. And I once again repeat, this is separate to any sexual abuse allegations, which would rightly result in a much more significant consequence. Now, there has been plenty of rumours as to what has unfolded over the last couple of days, but at the heart of it, little is actually known. Chief Executive Matthew Pavlich only revealing, and this is quoted, it was the staying out late, it was the drinking, it was the continuing their night and was bringing women back to the hotel. Use of drugs is potentially part of the police matter and he would not be drawn into comments pertaining to it. Now, there is a saying, the standard you walk past is the standard you accept, and I hope the Swans haven't walked past this behaviour previously and are only now addressing it because of the public nature of what has unfolded. So I'm going to choose to give them the benefit of the doubt and give them some credit in the swift and clear message they have sent. That being, this behaviour won't be tolerated in the workplace and it won't be tolerated in theirs, no matter how good you are. So this is a line in the sand moment for the club to show at the core what they stand for and is far more important than winning premierships. They want to be a professional club that has ambassadors and players who respect their teammates, their family, their partners, their sponsors, fans, staff, and also the women's program. And as these players have said, they have fallen short on that. So here's Sydney Chair Andrew Pridham and also Matthew Pavlich from earlier today on the matter addressing the club imposed sanction after a breach in club standards. Take a listen.
1: I want to offer an apology, a sincere apology to the community, to our many, many fans. Our corporate partners have been amazingly supportive of us, understanding that we are attempting to deal with this matter as quickly as we can, as honestly as we can, given the constraints of the police inquiry, and to very much be transparent in our dealings with the media. Our thoughts go out to everybody who's been impacted by these events, and we know it's impacted many, many people, ranging from the partners of our staff, our players, our women's program, our men's program. There's deep disappointment within the club at what has occurred, and we know that many people are hurting, and we are providing support to our players, to their partners, to as many people we can. To our fans and members, many have expressed their deep concerns with the events, and when I talk to them, I just want to say that we want to work very, very hard to rebuild your trust.
2: All I've seen so far at this football club, barring this significant incident, is that we are one club and we treat and respect women incredibly well, and it's of the utmost importance to our football club. We have a huge female supporter base. We've got a huge academy that has boys and girls playing in it, and all women deserve to be treated respectfully and feel safe.
0: So Matthew Pavlich, the CEO, and Andrew Pridham there. And as Andrew Pridham said, the Swans have effectively torpedoed their own season, and no doubt this is a clear message to everyone. Your actions matter. And I also expect more details as to what has occurred to unfold over the coming days in conjunction with the police investigation. Dual Premiership Eagle Chris Waterman in the studio tonight. Marty, before we discuss anything further, I want to make it clear that we're purely talking about the club-imposed sanction. I don't necessarily want to delve into the sexual assault allegations because we don't have those details. But to any potential victims involved in that, I hope that you know that you are supported as the process unfolds. So we're purely talking about a breach in standards. How do you think the Swans have addressed that? Good evening to you.
3: Yeah, I saw the sanction coming when you dive back in a totally different situation and separate incident with Isaac Rankin on the eve of finals last year with a homophobic slur. Mm-hmm. That was self-imposed, a four-week ban. I'd say the situation, we don't know, could potentially get worse in coming weeks or days. But from their own point of view, I thought, well, they're going to hit them pretty hard here. And they have. So, pardon me, I think that, there's going to be more to come, and I've got off pretty lightly at this stage, I think.
0: Well, I think that, as you mentioned, from what we know, we don't know the details, but from the sounds of it, given the fact that Matthew Pavlich wouldn't be drawn into discussions around drugs and that would be handled by the police, there could be the inference that that's something that might unfold over the next couple of days. I guess my question to you, there's discussion around Dean Cox being outside till 1 a.m. alongside staff. Would you have an issue with that if there wasn't an applicable curfew being made by the club to staff and also the team?
3: I'm guessing, and this is what Matthew said, he's been there a short time at Swans. I think most people who follow the AFL and have for a long time have admired the Bloods culture. Mm. And this is one time when they've completely tarnished it within their own ranks. And I would have thought that him and the boys apparently have said, we're finishing top, we're finishing second, we can't move, whatever. We're going to have a game next week, which we're probably not going to take lightly, but some blokes will be rested, and then we're going to have a bye week. So congratulations on that. We're all going to go for tea at some place. And apparently Coxie and the staff all left after that, assuming that their leadership group and their culture would lead the boys to follow not long after.
0: And for those that might sit there and go, oh, there should be curfews being put into place, as an elite level player, you should know better. And this is their workplace. And I think this is the thing that people are sometimes missing, saying, well, have they really done, and sexual assault allegations aside, have they really done anything wrong by going out and partying to 4 a.m. in the morning? When you're away on a trip and you are a representative of the Sydney Swans, there is an element there that you should be a responsible adult, an elite athlete, and going and partying to 4 a.m. in the morning and bringing back girls to the room, doing whatever it is that you're kind of doing there, I think that that is fraught with danger and it's irresponsible, and the Sydney Swans have every right to be angry at the fact that they have brought their club into disrepute, given the fact they have worked so hard to have a brand which really is, they've been at the forefront of being a one-club mentality. When you take a look across the AFL and clubs which do really well about bringing their men's and their women's programs together and saying, we are one club, we are the Sydney Swans, that has been Swans to a T. So I think that this has tarnished them, but I do applaud Matthew Pavlich and also their senior members of how they've handled this. And they've acted swiftly. So as I said, I hope that they haven't walked past this behaviour previously and not addressing it and only addressing it now because it is of public nature. I hope that that's not the case, that they've walked past it, and this is something that they're tending to at this moment. You can always give us a call, 1300 221 0025, or send us a text on 0437 221 0025. Just to repeat that those five Sydney Swan players will be ineligible for all Australian selections. So Isaac Heaney and also Chad Warner, you would expect that would have been part of that selection. They will be ineligible.

0: AFL yet to reach a decision as to whether or not they'll be ineligible for the Brownlow medal as well, which I suspect would be the case.
1: That's a very interesting one, isn't it? They should have just come out and said that.
0: Mm. So I don't think the question was necessarily asked, but I would say that given the fact that they have been banned for the remainder of the season and what follows with
1: They'll be banned from all any award situation, they'll be taken out of the picture.
0: 1300 221 0025 or send us a text on 0437 221 0025. We've got a big show coming up tonight, plenty to get through. And Stannett, skipper of the Dockers AFLW, not too far away after that round one loss. We've also got Sam Radford, Eagles assistant coach, and Shane Nelson, the legend at West Perth. He is a champion, he is retiring. And we're going to catch up with him halfway through the show as well. So make sure that you stay tuned right throughout. It was a tough weekend for our AFLW teams. Muddy, West Coast Eagles fell to the Giants away. And then also the Dockers, well, they were at home and unable to get the job done at Cockburn in their new ground, unfortunately. Didn't get too much of a chance to watch it, but I guess my thoughts on both the teams, it was quite interesting that they spoke a lot about how they'd improved their ball movement, and then when it came to inside 50s and really hitting up a key target, it seemed as though that they fell short, both teams, with that measure.
1: Yeah, let's talk some footy. By the time West Coast and Giants had finished, I'd thrown the the thingy bob through the TV and smashed it, so I couldn't watch the game.
0: It was a double header, wasn't it? Because the Eagles men took on the Giants before that, and then the women came out and then just added to the frustration and the pain of Eagles fans. What did you make of the Eagles men's game?
1: Oh, they were terrible. Oh, they were good for 15, 20 minutes, but they were terrible. They looked cooked. But let's not worry about them. They've got bigger problems there to sort out this week. Yeah, the girls, you know, we're going to catch up with Ange. They're going to go into Collingwood. One of them's going to be zipped too. Mm. West Coast are going into Gold Coast. One of them's going to be zipped too. In a 12-game season, you don't want to be on that side of the ledger. It's definitely not over, and we'll speak to Ange about that. But you just don't want it. 1-1 seems a lot better.
0: It does, and also a 12-game season, it'd be hard. Like, I mean, what kind of approach would you take if you were in the AFLW coach's seat? It's hard not to get caught up in the pressure of, you just don't have the time to find form, do you? You know,
1: no,
0: two games and two losses and your season can almost be done. So how do you approach a group like that when you know that it's just so critical to get early wins without putting the pressure on?
1: Spoke to Daisy last week, and Michaela Weston and a couple of others are out for the year already, and you know, Fremantle are going into round one without an Emma O'Driscoll on the team. Yeah. She may not get up this week, and she's pivotal to the team. So, you know, you lose a couple of good players for 3 or 4 weeks. You only get them for 6, 7, 8 games. They might take 2 or 3 to get going.
0: Yeah. It's critical that they extend the season, so you're playing everyone at least once. But on top of that, what comes with that is that you're needing to have bigger squad sizes, and that was always more games. But this was always my frustration with the AFLW expanding. To have all the teams there was just too early. You're better off actually just making sure that your squad sizes are big and less teams, so that you get that quality and you can play each other multiple times.
1: Well, here you go.
0: You know, you can't put, was it the genie back in the bottle? Or
1: I played in 91, we played 26, I played in all of them. Mm. So by round 12, we weren't even halfway through. We ended up playing with the finals. We played 26 games, got through to the grand final. That's a big season. And so are those boys getting through to the end of September. Mm. They're 20-plus. Not many of them play at each club. The good teams seem to have more players that play every game. But you're talking 20-plus. So for the men to play round 12, it's sort of hitting June, July. You're just getting cold and wet and getting used to the slow grounds. And they're just sort of warming up. And some of them are getting a bit sore. But, yeah, the girls are going to be they don't have time to warm up. They've got to get into it straight away.
0: 1300 221 0025. Send us a text on 0437 221 0025. You can talk about any sport that you would like tonight. We're here until 8 o'clock Australian Western Standard Time. We'd love to hear from you. We're going to take a quick break. On the other side of this, we are talking footy with skipper Ange Stannett from the Fremantle Dockers. We caught up with her earlier tonight.
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0: Well, AFLW season got underway over the weekend. Unfortunately, it wasn't a good result for either of our WA teams. The Eagles falling to the Giants away, while the Dockers couldn't christen their new home ground at Cockburn, down by Port Adelaide. They'll get a shot at redemption on Sunday against Collingwood. Skipper Ange Stannett joins us here on Extra Time. Ange, thanks for making yourself available for us. I was taking a look back at the game earlier today, and it just seemed as though there was a bit of a disconnect between your midfield and your forward line. What's been the discussions after the game in regards to that loss?
5: Hey team, firstly, thanks for having me on. Appreciate it. Yeah, no, you're spot on there. There was certainly a bit of a disconnect between the two lines, and you know, immediately post-game, us sort of senior players put our hands straight up, took accountability for our work at the contest, and that obviously has a huge impact on the way we are able to then move the ball. So yeah, lots to review, plenty to take from it, but as always with sport, there's another opportunity this week as well. So we kind of just draw a line in the sand after reviews yesterday and start to move forward.
1: I know it's only very early. It's only round two, Ange, but it still becomes a big game this weekend for both you and Collingwood, because one of you will be 0-2 at the end of the weekend. And it's not end of season, but it's a fair way back from there.
5: Yeah, I mean, every game's important, right? Every game is worth 4 points. Yep. We're certainly going to try and stay level heading into this game. We just need to get back to what we do well, which is particularly our work around contest. We want to take a big step forward with that ball movement to get that inside 50 connect going. But again, we can't take in that mentality into the next round of, we need to go above and beyond our roles or prove ourselves. Because when you do that, you tend to start to come away from role, just trying to do the right thing. So yeah, it'll be about us just getting back to our fundamentals and what we do well and what we've seen ourselves do well throughout pre-season in training, but then also in the practice matches that we had throughout pre-season. We've certainly seen our best footy in moments in there, and that's what we'll be looking to bring.
0: So what was the difficulty, Ange? Because I know at the start of the season you're saying that your ball movement had improved quite a bit, or you felt that it had. Was it skill execution? Was it pressure with ball in hand? Was it leading patterns? What made it so difficult to find that mark inside 50 for the group?
5: Yeah, I think at times it was a combination of a few different things that you've mentioned there. We obviously struggled to get first hands and then clean possession out of a stoppage at times. At times we just decided that we're going to go quick when we really needed to hold it up and go a bit slower, give our forwards the best chance to set up ahead of the ball. So there is decision-making in that aspect as well. And then, of course, there are going to be skill execution errors as well. That's with every single game. I can't give you just one avenue there, because we obviously reviewed the game quite heavily and, you know, you see different combinations at different times throughout the game.
1: Just something different. I did play football at Fremantle Oval. It's one of the great arenas to play footy at. So what was the atmosphere like? I mean, you've been used to playing there. Now to Cockburn, was the atmosphere similar or better, or you felt it was a little bit worse, or what did you think?
5: The atmosphere at Cockburn was awesome on the weekend. I don't know if you were down there. The weather was incredible, so the fans, it would have been great for fans as well. We got 2.5K there on the weekend, and just with the way that the ground is set up, we've got the grandstand in one pocket, grass hill along the other side that you can see on broadcast, and then our family stand the other side that you can't see. But it was a really fantastic vibe there, and even after the game, it was great to see all the kids around, the fans hanging around. So we're disappointed that we couldn't get the win, particularly it being the first game at Cockburn for premiership points. But again, we've got another opportunity in a couple of weeks' time when Carlton come over this way to really get that home ground advantage going.
0: Do you play the ground a little bit differently compared to Fremantle Oval?
5: Oh, I think just naturally with, like, Frio Oval breeze, we know what that looks like. You kind of get bunkered down in one of the back pockets, as you'd know from playing there. But this time, you know, the breeze is sort of more up and down the ground. But, like, we train there every session, so we're quite used to it and the way that it moves. And the surface is just actually unreal. So we can't complain too much about what we had on the weekend. It was a beautiful day for it.
0: We're speaking with Dockers skipper

0: Ange Stannett. Ange, have you taken much of a look at Collingwood, and what can you glean off their first game of the season? They too came away with a loss.
1: Yeah, they did. I think I watched about a quarter of it on the weekend. I'm one to not try and watch too much footy before our own game, just to try and stay a little bit level. But no, I did watch some of their game. They've obviously got some really strong ball use. Like, they were competitive. So we have no doubt, like, they're a talented side. We know that they'll look to improve this week, and they'll just be just as hungry to get that win on the board with it being round two as well. So, again, just a really good opportunity. And I think we're all really looking forward to getting away as a group. We travel really well as well, so it'll be a nice way to get back on the board this weekend if we can make that happen.
2: Injuries are a part of footy, unfortunately. How'd the team come through round one, and will Emma O'Driscoll be on that travelling party this weekend?
1: Oh, burning question. Yes, no. I think Driz is a test this week if she can get up for main session, so we'll see how she goes. But no, we got out of the game pretty unscathed on the weekend. Which is always a really good place to be in after round one.
0: How do you replace someone like Emma O'Driscoll, big out? She's a veteran of the back group. How did you find your defence stood up in her absence?
1: I thought our back line was our strongest line, to be honest, on the day. We obviously had Aoife Healy debuting for us, and she was really a standout for us. She read the ball so well, took a few intercepts, like crucial tackles as well. Ash, Braz and Pewey, obviously big leaders for us down there too, so we felt really strong with our back line. It was coming in pretty hot for them. No thanks to us in the midfield. So, apologies to the girls, but we'll be looking to right those wrongs this weekend, make sure we give a bit more support.
0: Up forward as well, you're a big forward line now in terms of you've got Hayley Miller up there that's able to take some strong contested marks, Eden Zanka as well. So you've got a bit of height up there. Are you finding that you're gelling as a forward group, or are you thinking that a couple of games in, hopefully that might be something that you might be able to get a little bit better at?
1: Yeah, certainly. I think it's only going to continue to grow the more time that we have out on ground together. That's why it's been so great to have as many practice matches as what we've had. The weekend certainly wasn't the best display of that for us, but we're certainly already in discussions of, these are things that are within our control that we can turn around really quickly this weekend. And I think that's why I'm actually so excited to get back out there as soon as possible. I would honestly rather play tomorrow if we could, just to be able to get out there and implement what we know we can implement. We'll look to just get a few things right tomorrow in our preparations for Collingwood, a bit more focus on what we're going to do, and then obviously go into our meetings, have a look at them, and, have a plan moving into the weekend to bring our best.
0: Ash Brazel, one of your veterans of the group, and she was really good in defence as well, just in terms of, her possession and finding the target out the back. She was quite vocal at the end of the game. Was she delivering a few home truths, or what was her message at the end of the game?
1: Oh, her messaging at the end of the game was more a connection piece, bringing us in. There was a few of us that spoke, and, there was disappointment after the game. There was frustration because we know that we're better than that, but at the end of the day, we win together, we lose together. We know that's, a common cliche, but it's so true. It's why you play a team sport. And Braz is such a fantastic leader for us. She's someone that does help steer the ship at all times. She always brings that enjoyment factor, and she has this perspective on the game that is drawn from all of her experience that, we're so lucky to be able to have that perspective. So, she shared a few words on the weekend just to get everyone to take a deep breath. And yeah, she was also feeling the feels too, because she cares so much. But what she has to give our group is so important.
0: For you as well, it was a bit of a quieter game. How did you assess how you went, and what do you go back to knowing what you're capable of?
1: Yeah, well, just that review each week is pretty similar for me individually. I'll watch the game back, go into the game, into the next training section, being quite proactive with where I've seen my game's been at, and then get some feedback from the coaches. But of course, there was parts of my game that I wasn't happy with, particularly around just communication, leadership, on field. Could have been better at times, and regardless of sort of what you see with ball in hand, there's a lot that you can be doing without that aspect going. So that's what I'm going to be looking to really bring a whole lot more this week, and move forward from there.
0: Well, we hope that it's a positive outcome for the Fremantle Dockers women and also yourself, as you mentioned. Every opportunity to turn things around. Shame you couldn't be playing out there today in order to do it, but looking forward to watching you go head-to-head with Collingwood. And we hope that it means that you get the first win on the board for the season. Thanks for joining us tonight.
1: Thanks, guys. Appreciate it.
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0: 1300 221 025, the number to give us a call here on Extra Time, or send us a text on 0437 221 025. Chris Waterman also in the studio tonight, and well, it is plenty happening in the WAFL, but there is a huge game taking place on the weekend, West Perth and Perth, to go head-to-head in the last game of the waffle season on Saturday. And it's a very special occasion because there is a West Perth great that is retiring two premierships in 2013 and 2022, five-time best and fairest as well. Shane Nelson joins us here on Extra Time tonight. Shane, good evening to you. Congratulations on what has been a wonderful career. It's going to be a pretty emotional day come Saturday.
6: Yeah, good evening, guys. Thanks for having me on. Yeah, it will be extremely emotional day. Decided to call time on the career, and yeah, just looking forward to it though. You know, been a lot of years and a lot of hard work put in, so yeah, looking forward to one last dance on the weekend.
0: You're sharing the day with there's four of you that are actually going to be playing their last game, from what we understand. Black, Nelson, Rotham, and Rotham, the two Rotham brothers, are going to be retiring as well. I guess, what has been the journey like alongside those guys, and are you surprised to see them hanging up the boot, so to speak?
6: Well, yeah, Blackie's probably in a similar boat to me, towards the back end of his career. You know, he's been an unbelievable servant for the footy club, and, you know, one of my best mates as well. So, yeah, he's had an unbelievable career, and Josh and Sam have had similars, obviously. Sam's a premiership player in 22, and been an incredible servant as well. And his brother Josh has come to us the last couple of years since he got off the AFL West Coast list. So, all terrific mates, all terrific players, and great mates of mine. And, just looking forward to getting to celebrate and form a game with them as well.
2: Now, Les Muddy, it's not probably the best year you've had for West Perth at the moment, but sort of going out on this note, does it give me an appreciation of how important it is and how much fun it is to play in premierships?
6: Yeah, absolutely. Been a bit of a dark period for the footy club over the last few years, in particular since we won that flag in 22. You know, when you do win one, you realise just how much effort and how much work goes into it, and then. I've been fortunate enough throughout my career to be at a pretty successful era, and we've made finals for most of that time. But certainly, when the chips are down and things are getting tough, you start to really appreciate the good times you did have, and how fortunate you are when you do get that opportunity to not even just to get to a grand final, but to win one, and how hard that is to actually do. You certainly appreciate it a lot more.
0: Shane, would there be any temptation to continue on had this year gone better club-wise, or do you just know it's time?
6: It's probably did cross my mind. I still feel like I can contribute, physically and play a role for the team. I moved across half forward at the midway through this year, and quite enjoying the role, and just been enjoying that. But I understand where the footy club is at. We're obviously moving in a new direction, and I thought it was a good opportunity now for the club to go in a new direction. As much as I need to probably think about life after footy as well. I've got two young kids, and certainly my time is very important with them. So as much as probably I feel like I can play on, certainly understand that. the club is, it's time for the next generation of young players to come through and take us in a new direction and ultimately into a new era.
2: What about state footy, Nelly? What's your great memories from state footy? You had some memorable wins against Victoria and stuff. I mean, unfortunately, it didn't happen for you at AFL level, but state footy is still a massive challenge. So who were the what were the games that you really enjoyed playing there?
6: Yeah, look, state footy was, it's great, an unbelievable level to play at. Obviously, waffle footy, and then you move that next step up when you're playing against the best of the best and with the best of the best as well on your side. Look, certainly the VFL, when we played the VFL over in Melbourne, I don't think we'd beaten them over in Melbourne before. So to get a win against them at that particular time, a very good win, albeit. So, yeah, probably that was the highlight, I reckon. And then, look, the South Australia games as well, playing the Sample over in Adelaide, they're a quality opponent. And, they're probably the pinnacle of where we're at the moment in terms of state footy against the South Australians. So, feel extremely fortunate enough to be able to play in those games throughout my time.
2: Now, 275 or 6 games, that's a lot of opponents. Can you remember one that you just thought, I can't get rid of this bloke, he's just doing me here? There's a lot of opponents. Who was the one that just got you, that just nagged you, and I thought, I'm sick of playing on this bloke?
6: It's been a couple of throughout the years, but I think Riley Morgan had me a couple of times, and he was, from Subiaco, he was tough. It was probably the toughest one. He's quite fit and agile, so he could move around. I didn't have much movement against him, so he was probably the main one that I had some good battles with. And Fatagas is actually a pretty good bloke as well. So it was it kind of made it hard to try and get aggressive towards him. That's for sure.
2: Just get his horse tips off him now. He's on his. He's on.
0: He's good for something. Then he's
2: good
0: not
2: for
0: that
2: something
0: annoying.
2: Still, yeah, or Morgs.
0: As long as he's correct. We're speaking with Shane Nelson, retiring West Perth. Great. Shane, you certainly had an impressive ability and still do to win the ball. Who do you credit for, I guess, having that level of tenaciousness and being able to be in the right place at the right time?
6: It's really just something I picked up at a young age. I guess the playing I always played as a midfielder coming through the juniors, and I think that was just one of my main strengths. I just love playing footy, and one of the things obviously a midfielder does is have the footy in his hands, and I just love to just run around and use probably my strengths of running and power and endurance to be able to find the ball and read the play, and I just kind of picked it up as I went along, and the further on I got, the better I got at it, and then I realised I didn't have to run as much as well if I could just get to the right spot. So kind of worked well both ways.
0: Yeah, that's the way to do it, especially when you're slow like me. You just got to get there early, be a little bit smarter. You did get to play a few seasons with your younger brother, Scott, as well. How special is that, being able to play alongside your brother, who had a pretty average run when it came to injuries?
6: Yeah, we probably had two different aspects of each other's careers, really. He had a lot of injuries and, was very unlucky. Obviously, with that big leg break that ended his career. Mm. So, but to be able to run out with him, it's probably one of the highlights of my career. To have that opportunity to run out alongside him. Obviously, we were in the backyard, in the front yard. And I was out there, beating him up and whatnot. For him to put in the work that he has throughout his time, he had to work extremely hard to be able to get to that level where I was probably more naturally gifted. But he worked extremely hard to get to that level, and extremely grateful to be able to run out alongside each other. And as much as it didn't transpire into a long career for him, he certainly had an impact on my career, that's for sure.
2: Are you and or Blackie coaches in waiting? Is that something that interests you going forward?
6: Probably more Blackie's thing. I'll certainly sit down now and have a think about sort of what's next. It's kind of all hit me pretty quickly. So once it's all said and done on the weekend, I'll sit down and work out what's next for me. And so, yeah, if I want to continue to play footy or get into coaching or, yeah.

0: not too sure at the moment, but yeah, look, I'll certainly sit back and reflect on what's transpired over the last 15 years or so, and then yeah, work out what the next challenge is.
1: Well done, mate. Have a good day.
2: Yeah, it should be a good one. What would it mean, I guess, to come away with a win on that final game?
0: Yeah, it's obviously be great. You know, we've won 2 games for the year, and you know, so this weekend, as much as a big milestone, it is for a few of us, and obviously Aaron Blackburn is 300th game as well. You know, but certainly for the footy club in general, for us to finish the year on a good note and get some confidence into the young players heading into next year. You know, to get us back into the final contention in the, you know, whether it's in the next few years or so. And I think Perth will be pretty desperate as well to win. I think they've got the finals on the horizon as well. So it should be a good game, and yeah, hopefully we can match it with them, and then hopefully get the win.
2: Shane, congratulations on what's been a magnificent career. Maybe we might see you back out there. I don't know whether or not he's closing.
1: I reckon there's a tinge there. You can twist your arm, yeah. I reckon.
2: Either that or perhaps
1: go for
2: even
1: the 300, mate.
2: Exactly. But either way, good luck. Well done on a magnificent career, and hope that you enjoy the game, the last one out there on the weekend. Thanks for joining us here on Extra Time.
0: Thanks, guys. Appreciate it.
2: Shane Nelson there, West Perth great retiring, and good luck to him. Congratulations to Aaron Black as well, Josh Rotham and also Sam Rotham. 4 players from West Perth playing their final game against Perth in the WAFL, and certainly you'd have to say that Aaron and Shane have been significant contributors for a long period of time with West Perth, and sad to see them go.
1: That's a lot of games of footy. That's nearly 600 games between them over the last 15, 16 years. That's, I'd say, probably 250 of them together.
2: Yeah. Well, congratulations.
1: And they came through school together, I think, high school together. So
2: maybe they're just sick of each other and need a little bit of space. We're going to take a quick break. Other side of this, we're going to be talking more footy. West Coast Eagles assistant coach not too far away, that being Sam Radford.
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7: Sam, thanks for coming on Extra Time.
8: Yeah, thanks for having me.
7: I'll start with the disappointing loss on the weekend to the GWS Giants, going down by 54 points over in Sydney. What have been the key takeaways from that loss to the Giants?
8: Oh, look, the biggest thing we took out of the game was just how poor we were defensively. The game started okay, certainly from an offence and contest point of view, but we just didn't defend at the level, which is something we've been working on, getting better as a team defending, and we just allowed the Giants to be able to play the way they wanted to, let their good ball users get plenty of the ball, and we didn't defend transition well, and we just made the game too easy for them. So it was a pretty strong review and a disappointing result.
7: How do you fix that, Sam, given there's just one opportunity to do so for the rest of the year? Final game this weekend against Hawthorn here in Perth. The players, can see the end, but they still have this one game to go. How do you make sure they're up and they're ready to fight in the final game of the season?
8: Yeah, it's a great point. Like, a huge thing in AFL football is energy and players' energy levels and how they're going and what they give their focus to and how they want to prepare for each game in terms of what's really important for them to be successful. So for us, halfway through the year, we've really worked on how we can defend better as a team, because you just can't stay in games if we don't defend well. So the energy we need to give that, the defence, as well as the system, as well as our communication, having a young team that can go up and down, but that's part of the game that we can't fluctuate in. So huge focus against the Hawks will be how we can defend their ball movement. You allow them time and space, and they're an unbelievable side. So I'd like to think there'll be a lot more energy on that side of the game, and we'll defend a lot better.
7: Given that you've lost 10 games to lose the season, many experts have said that this group actually improved in 2026. Do you feel, as a coaching group, like you lost a little bit of momentum given the way that the season started compared to how the last 10 weeks have gone?
8: Potentially. Not so much the last 10 weeks. I think there's been some really good performances within that. We didn't necessarily get the result. But if you look at the sides that we played, we're competitive against Adelaide, Brisbane, Bulldogs, these sort of sides. Really disappointing on the weekend. So it certainly does make you feel like you've gone back a couple of steps. But you need to look at the season as a whole. And we've definitely got better in areas. Of course, we want to win more games, and that's what we're going after. And building the consistency, like we've got to get more consistent. And I'm talking about within a game, within a quarter, from week to week. And that's what the boys are working really hard on.
7: You've been around football a long time. Is there any chance you think Marcus Herbert might get some midfield time this week? And is he someone that you can see slotting in to this West Coast midfield alongside the likes of Harley Reid and Willem Dersmer in the future?
8: Yeah, look, personally, as a mids coach, I'd love Herbie to go through the midfield. I'm not sure he's ready for this week, but it's certainly something over pre-season. He's got a lot of attributes and skills. It is really difficult for these guys coming in mid-year to join an AFL team and to go straight in, and Herbie's finding his feet as a defender and doing some unbelievable stuff for us. But you're right. He does show traits. His ability to win the ball, his ability to distribute. He shows some traits that we'd love to get in there. It's just a matter of whether it's this week or whether he has a summer doing his first pre-season and working on that, and then potentially can get some opportunities in there.
7: Who are some of those other guys, Sam, that you think could complement this midfield mix as early as your early games in 2027?
8: Yeah, look, it's a great question. I'd like to think Elijah Hewitt, with a great preseason, has a lot to offer the team. There's obviously guys in the waffle that are really performing and playing well. Ollie Franco went out injured. He's another young player.
7: Yep.
8: There's Finn McRae, Clay Hall, Schoenberg, Gross. These guys potentially, and we need them taking spots and moving past some of the older guys. You mentioned Marcus Herbert, potentially Tom McCarthy. Willem Dersmer's obviously gone a little bit inside and wing. We see him long-term as an inside mid. He'll be super exciting. He certainly offers something different to a lot of the mids around the competition. Dev Robinson's been out, you know, for the whole season. He should be back relatively early next season. There are a few guys that we're excited about. And for these young players, like the benefit of doing another preseason, getting stronger, getting fitter, understanding the system more, we're hoping we'll see a lot of improvement in a lot of those players.
7: He's coming to the end, but he has been an awesome player for this football club for a very long time. Do you think Elliot Yeo will finish his career playing down back, or is there an opportunity for him to stay in this midfield beyond this week and then next year?
8: Yeah, it's a great question. Like, where is Yoey's best position? He's impacted at times forward, obviously around the ball. His clearance and his pressure is really good, and we know he's been an All-Australian defender and can play back. Where he sits will probably depend a fair bit on his pre-season. The last few years, he hasn't had a pre-season. He's been just trying to build his body. So it's exciting that he's played so much football this year, but if he can then get through and have a really good pre-season, I think the options are to use him where we need him. And it could be potentially in the midfield. It could be down back. It does also depend on how the other players are developing. Yoey's been really selfless this year with where he plays. Whatever is best for the team has basically been his mindset. And I've got no doubt he'll continue with that. So if he can help develop the next great inside mids, you know, that's his job.
7: A couple of final ones, Sam. There are a host of guys who are in their final year of their contracts. How tough is it handling the future of those guys as you come to the end of the season and handling it with the sensitivity and care, given that some of these guys will find themselves off the list at the end of the season?
8: Yeah, look, it's as a coach, you're mindful to not really talk too much about contracts. That's for the list manager, the player's manager, the player, the senior coach. It's more about trying to give them every opportunity to be their best. But you are mindful that, you know, the different stress levels of players in and out of contract. It's no different to a coach when they're in and out of contract. and it can be a really hard business.

0: so you are mindful of those people that are out. And exactly what you said, it's about getting the best out of every single day, helping them be the best they can be. So whatever happens at the end of the season, they feel really comfortable that they've been given opportunities, they've worked as hard as they can, and they're really clear on where they're at with their football.
1: Last one from me, Sam. You do host the Hawks this weekend in your final game, and they have a player on their team who is one of the more remarkable players in this league. His name is Nick Watson. Do you think there's going to be a little bit of work put into him, given that the Hawks could very well be playing for a spot to finish in the top four?
0: Yeah, definitely. Like, if you look at their games, you know, there's Nick Watson, Gunston, those guys especially, have kicked a lot of goals this year. He can turn games in a few minutes. So we'll definitely just walked out of a meeting now where we looked a little bit at the opposition, and there are a few names on the board, and look, he was certainly one of them. So there'll be a fair bit of work put into him, and we're looking forward to the challenge of the Hawks in front of the home crowd.
1: Sam, really appreciate your time on Extra Time tonight, and good luck with the final home and away game at Perth Stadium on Sunday evening, 5:20. Good luck with it.
0: Yeah, really appreciate your support. Thanks for that.
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3: Chris Waterman also in the studio tonight, 1300 221025, or send us a text on 0437 221025 if you want to get in contact with us. Thanks to our producer extraordinaire Jimmy Williams for that interview with West Coast Eagles assistant coach Sam Radford. He's a man of many talents, our Jimmy. He's stepping in for us. Got that interview done earlier in the day, so thank you very much. Of course, you can go back and listen to that again if he's done such a fantastic job in putting us out of our job, Muddy, on the ABC Listen app. Thanks to Sam Radford as well for coming on from the West Coast Eagles as they play their final game of the year. A couple of bits and pieces from other sports. We had a text message coming through. Plenty of movement at the West Coast Fever. We had Sarah Francis Bayman on last week, who is the GM of the West Coast Fever, talking about Jess Ansis, the former captain, not getting a contract. And there's been subsequent movements after that as well. There was concern that Janelle Fowler-Nembhard was actually going to be leaving the West Coast Fever. As it's transpired, she has been re-signed, coming back from having her second baby. Sally from Parkwood has texted in. She said, loving the Fever news. Now, Amelia aren't Ekenasio, got to say that right, is a great signing, along with Fowler-Nembhard coming back. And then the re-signing of Ruth and Sunday Ariong is great. Waiting with anticipation to hear Fran Williams stays. Fever will be a force next season. That one from Sally from Parkwood. Now, for those that don't know, Amelia Aunt Ekenasio is a gun shooter as well, a goal attack. And so she will come in and certainly play a role, a little bit older. So they have, you know, Olivia Wilkinson has now departed the club. So they're certainly going to have a bit of a mature shooting circle. Fowler-Nembhard, always a great addition. And then the re-signing of Ruth and Sunday Ariung. Well, Ruth is a wonderful defender, but has been out with that ACL. And as Sarah Francis Bayman told us, her recovery from that ACL is somewhat difficult. So hopefully Sunday will be back to play alongside Ruth, and of course Fran Williams as well. If they can get her signed on, that'll be great. It's an interesting makeup. Ruth and Sunday, of course, are local, but there's a lot of different kind of imports coming in. So it's not necessarily a WA looking team, which you wonder if this is going to bode well for them for the season, but then also long term.
4: When you were at the other end of your career, Ashley, would you rather be called mature or experienced?
3: Or veteran or old, because quite often you
4: they all mean the same thing.
3: Bit long in the tooth is probably another one that gets thrown out there as well. So, West Coast Fever, plenty of moves being
4: big
3: made.
4: Changes.
3: It's going to be a very new-look team, so looking forward to seeing how they go, but certainly plenty of talent. In tennis, Nick Kyrgios has been provisionally suspended from tennis after testing positive for COVID. Cocaine. Now, he was sampled during the Mallorca Open on the 22nd of June and then was later found to have produced a positive test. So it does mean that Kyrgios can appeal against the provisional suspension, but he has not done so. Okay, so he did go to Instagram and he said that he's made a huge mistake. He takes full responsibility for it. Now, with this suspension, Kyrgios cannot play, coach or attend Grand Slams or any events sanctioned by men's and women's tennis tours pending the outcome of the tribunal. When that tribunal is, I'm not too sure. I don't know whether or not we've got a date yet. But as far as how much he's played recently, he's 31 years of age, 4 single matches this season, and of course he has struggled with injury.
4: Do you reckon he cares?
3: I think the reason why Nick Kyrgios probably plays is that he likes to entertain, and I don't know whether he's necessarily passionate about winning, but he does put bums on seats for the most part and he enjoys that aspect to it. So I don't know whether or not he necessarily cares, but I mean, it's going to hurt the hip pocket. He's probably got plenty of money, but certainly it's a missed opportunity at the back end of your career to be making a little bit extra for the future.
4: You're a long time retired, Ashley.
3: You are a long time retired. You're still going really, really well, though. You're almost in your prime, I reckon,
4: spring
3: buddy.
4: Chicken.
3: I want to touch on hockey as well because, I was on the edge of my seat earlier
4: just
3: today.
4: Snuck in.
3: If you notice that I've got a few grey hairs, you'll be correct in that because I was watching the Hockey Roos take on Chile. And the Hockey Roos, for those that haven't watched, they managed to get a 4-3 win over Chile, which does... Oh, sorry, they didn't. They drew. Sorry, I would say 3-3. And that means that they are in second spot in their pool. So they are relying on Netherlands to beat Japan in order to qualify and going into the second round. Now, it went down to the final 30 seconds. The Hockey Roos were down. They needed to score. They scored that all-important goal in the final 30 seconds, which levelled with Chile. And hopefully, all things going according to plan, it does mean that they will progress. The Kookaburras played last night. They managed to get a 1-0 win over Spain and does seem as though they're tracking along quite nicely to make it through to the next round as well. Probably gets a little bit harder for the Kookaburras in the crossover for the Hockey Roos, likely to come up against China or India, who I suspect, hopefully, should get a win against them. So, I mean, the Dutch
4: if
3: hold
4: Japan
3: the power.
4: Japan beat Holland. It's a fix.
3: Well, this is the beauty when you talk about, I guess,
4: miracles
3: playing well.
4: Happen.
3: And also, you know, the Dutch might go, hey, let's actually rest our players. And they've got every right to do so because they've done well and they've won their first two games. And so if they do that, which they have been known to do, the only thing that bows in Hockey Roos' favour is that I have to say that Holland, for a team that has been exceptional in the past, probably haven't really hit their straps just yet. So I reckon that they're going to use this game against Japan in order to find a little bit of form heading into the all-important
4: finals. Japan needs some inspiration. They just got to look at the Bangladesh cricket team, who were 25-1 to beat Australia.
3: Exactly, and they came away. So sometimes the minnows do win out. Once again, thanks for joining us all here on Extra Time tonight. Thank you, Jimmy Williams, for doing that interview with Sam Radford. Thank you very much to you as well, Muddy. It is always a pleasure. We're going to be doing it all again next week, so you can tune in to Extra Time. Until then, thanks for listening, and it is a cheerio from us.
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Welcome to Kicking Back, the show where we go behind the curtain with Australia's greatest athletes, revealing their personalities, interests and sporting views. My guest today, she's the face of

0: How do you juggle it all?
1: I think I've been super fortunate in so many respects. I have lots of really cool opportunities and experiences. Firstly, across sport and particularly cricket in the last decade or so. But I guess like having the chance to kind of do things outside of that has always been nice as well, and a good way to kind of just keep a little bit of balance and other life interests at hand too. So it's been great, and I think probably without stating too much of the obvious, I've probably had so much support from so many wonderful people to be able to do it. So I think my job's always been the easiest of just having fun.
0: You've always been very public about the fact that you play the way you train. So how many hours do you get to put in practicing cricket on top of all the other stuff that you have going on outside of the game?
1: Yeah, well, it's probably been one of the coolest things in women's sport and from my experience in women's cricket in the last 5 or 6 years is just how much the professionalism of the sport has evolved and how we've now got full-time programs, not just for international players, but also for all of our domestic players who can basically come into work, if you can call it that, every day and train and be a professional athlete. So I suppose as the years have gone by, I've actually had a chance to train more than ever, which is something I really love doing. But I guess we spend 5 or 6 hours in it at the club every day and doing various bits and pieces, which is always really fulfilling.
0: So what do you do to unwind after it all? Do you have any form of a home life where you can relax and read a book or watch a TV show?
1: Yeah, I think definitely, particularly in the last 12 months or so, home life's really evolved, especially, from my point of view, it's really changed because we've spent so much more time in the one spot with not being able to travel so much with COVID and lots of competitions and tours being cancelled or postponed. So I think that's actually been a really nice change over the last 12 months. It's kind of evolving a bit of a home life and really appreciating just spending time in the one spot and having your own patch and space to kind of work in and fulfil different parts of your life. And I've definitely spent a fair bit more time in the kitchen in the last 12 months, which has been cool. And like everyone else, I think learnt some new skills there. But I think music has played a fairly strong role in my life at various points of time and really love going to live music events and just being outdoors in general. We've just got such a beautiful country and by and large the weather's pretty amazing. So I've definitely walked a lot of local streets in the last 12 months with lockdowns, but also just down at the beach whenever and just those kinds of things like everyone does, I think.
0: We'll touch on the music aspect of your life very shortly, but just on the kitchen life, are you getting into baking? What's your newest hobby in terms of cooking?
1: There's been a little bit of a fermenting theme in my household, a little bit of pickling of extra veggies and that kind of stuff, some sourdough making at one point. I guess things that are reasonably time-consuming in the kitchen have kind of filled a bit of a space in looking for activities to do, which has been good fun.
0: So the music aspect of your life, you mentioned that you loved going to live gigs. What kind of music do you listen to?
1: I've got quite a varied theme, I think, and probably one of the great things about music is it sort of applies to every situation in life and depending on what it is. But I think probably by and large, on an everyday kind of scale, it's probably more alternative or, indie kind of music. But having said that, if we're in gym session and at training, there's some heavier tunes or going camping and that kind of thing, a fair bit of country gets played. So, I suppose it's reasonably rangy in terms of what I listen to.
0: I imagine the options for live concerts would have been so good before COVID over East. Are you more of like a Triple J style kind of fan where you can head out to some more long-term, festivals and enjoy a day?
1: I haven't done many festivals, more just sort of like smaller gigs at local venues and live music places. But

0: Yeah, Triple J, I definitely listened to a lot of that, particularly in my early 20s. I think, yeah, that played a big role in kind of shaping my taste in music. But really anything, I think, probably a little bit of the approach that anyone live is normally amazing to go and see and just, yeah, see them ply their trade and just how talented they are and creative. So, yeah, whatever's kind of going, I always like going along to.
1: Now, Elise, I do have a common question I ask to guests on Kicking Back, which is usually finding out what your favourite song is. I did ask ahead to see what yours was, and I was told that you have too many, so I might try and change it for this episode and see whether or not you have maybe a favourite pump-up song.
0: Oh, well, yeah, well, actually, at the moment, there's a couple of us in it at cricket that all listen to the same song, which is Purple Hat by Sophie Tucker. and the storyline that is that we just probably in between lockdowns in Melbourne, there was a gig on a winery down Geelong Way called Denise Estate, and had a really like diverse group of Australian artists playing, basically to sort of celebrate live music coming back during COVID. And one of the artists was actually Tones and I, who I hadn't seen live or listened to too much of her music, but she came out to this song called Purple Hat and did this incredibly cool and quite funny dance, sort of putting herself on stage. And since then, the teammates that I was with at the concert, we've all kind of got into that song pretty much any time we're doing some kind of workout.
1: Let's give it a whirl on the show. This is Purple Hat by Sophie Tucker.
2: Purple hat, cheetah print, dancing on the people, rolled up at the after joint, dancing on the people, people dancing on the people. I got people on the people, people dancing on the people, with the people on the people, smoking CO2, see me, see you dancing on the people, climb up on the booth, hanging from the people on the people, my head is the roof, dancing on the ceiling on the people. I got people on the people, dancing on the people. I got purple hat, cheetah print, dancing on the people, rolled up at the after joint, dancing on the people, people dancing on the people. I got people on the

0: with the people on the...
1: So that's Purple Hat by Sophie Tucker, Elise Perry's Pump Up Jam, getting a play on Kicking Back on ABC Sport. Elise, it's got such a great vibe to it. I imagine it's brought up some great emotions in the national team camp.
2: It has, definitely. It's not a bad song to listen to in the car sometimes too. It has a pretty good beat to it, so we always have a good giggle when that comes on.
1: So we found out a fair bit about you personally. I might shift gears a little bit here and head into women's cricket overall and cricket in general and get some of your views on the broader aspect of things. Firstly, I'll touch on a massive positive, 86,000 in for the T20 World Cup final in March. And unfortunately, it was just before everything went haywire in Australia. But let's relive some of those amazing moments.
3: Rajeshwari Gaikwad is on one. And Megan Shoot rubbing her hand through her hair and setting herself with that little push off. That sets her away from the members' end, full of length, hit high in the air, out to deep mid-wicket. This could be it. Catch is taken. Ash Gardner in from the deep mid-wicket boundary. Australia has done it again. Celebrations everywhere. The host nation produces a performance befitting the grand occasion. Australia clinches the T20 World Cup for a fifth time, crushing India on a landmark night for the sport. Australia comprehensive winners. Cue the celebrations for Australia and for the game.
1: Now, unfortunately, Elise, you did miss that moment with a hamstring injury, but you were part of the tournament. You mentioned earlier just the growth of the game and where it's got to have 86,000 in for this final. What did that actually mean for you personally, and what has it done for women's cricket in Australia?
2: Oh, it was an amazing event. I think I heard the word landmark event in the commentary there, and it was exactly what it was, I think. And it was a really, really special night for so many people. Certainly the girls out on the field who just put in such an amazing performance and really entertained everyone that watched that match. But I think for the generations of players before, the administrators that have been involved in the sport and been such catalysts for pushing the growth and development of women's cricket, for it to sort of culminate in that event, such an amazing crowd at the MCG on, you know, a really, really special night, was really such an important moment for so many people on and off the field, and has just kind of redefined, I think, how we look at the sport and what's possible and where we want to take things going forward as well. From that perspective, it was just such a special night for so many people across the sport. And it was a real celebration. I think thinking about it now, it's going to be a lifelong memory for everyone, and something that almost still feels a little bit surreal just to think that we achieved that. And then obviously with what's ensued after it with COVID, the timing of it was just unbelievably fortunate and in a way meant to be, I suppose.
1: So you touched on what you're hoping for the future of women's cricket there. So what is next in the continuing expansion of the game?
2: There's plenty of things, which is really exciting and so positive. But I suppose, at the moment, the women's and men's 100 competition in England has been a really great success watching from afar. And, those kinds of new leagues, which is franchise cricket and putting the sport, in a spotlight for a new crowd and audience is really important and great for the growth globally of the sport. I think, obviously an IPL for women would be wonderful for that too. Talking about, India being the biggest cricketing nation in the world and just so dominant with how much they love the sport. So I think, that would be great. I suppose more immediately and on our shores this summer, we've got a two-test match summer, which is the first time, I think, since 2005 that we've done that. So we've got a test match against India and then later in the summer against England in the Ashes. And that's a huge development for the sport and for our team to have that opportunity. We've got another World Cup next year and the Comm Games as well. So I think just, the more that we can put the sport on, you know, a really important platform and I guess scale what we're capable of providing to fans and, you know, as a spectacle, it is so important. So I think there's been some great development there. And then, you know, also at a domestic level, just, you know, with the WBBL and the opportunity that that's provided to so many more players around the country, and I think the increase in talent and depth that

0: having our system has been so good for the product of the sport as well. So, yeah, there's lots of exciting things on the horizon, and I think in a really great way, for the next 20 years, those things are going to be evolving and growing, and it's just going to be a great time to be involved in it.
1: Elise, earlier this year, we got the chance to see you back in action in the Trans-Tasman Series against New Zealand. Heading in, there was a lot of chat about your performance coming into the series. Lisa Salaker, obviously, a bit unsure about your position in the T20 side, and that's just, I guess, the fact that you're playing so much cricket and you get stretched thin a little bit, but you ended up hitting the winning runs in the first match. Do you feel like you were motivated by her comments, or at least proved her wrong in a way?
0: To be completely honest, no. I think I certainly appreciate Lisa's opinion and expression as an expert of the game. I suppose for me, like, it was a really great opportunity, and there always is to keep trying to evolve and improve the way that you play, and probably more broadly from a professional perspective. I think it's really important that we have people really analysing the game closely and the team's performance and individuals' performances. And it's really nice to have people expect a lot of you. It means that they're interested and they care and they want the team or they want players to do well. So I suppose, like, from a motivation point of view, I wouldn't derive stuff from that kind of thing, but at the same time, I think you do take note of people wanting the team to perform well and expecting the team to perform well, and each player within that, playing a key role in that. So I think that's been really good. We kind of experienced the same thing during the World Cup last year with the round matches, when we didn't play well at times and people started asking lots of questions and whether we'd, be good enough to make the final of the T20 World Cup. And I think the team sort of experienced that at a heightened level for the first time. And, as I said, I think it means a lot to the sport, and it shows just how far it's come and how invested people are in our performances now.
1: One change that we always get asked about when the women's cricket is on is there DRS? And the answer is obviously no at the moment, but it's starting to make its way, and we first saw it in September of last year. Do you feel like DRS is something that should come into women's cricket permanently? Because it's obviously so debatable in the men's game, and bringing it into the women's game, that there's still going to be those questionable decisions.
0: I think by and large I'm probably a proponent for it. I think if its purpose is to really remove any of those, real clangers of decisions, then that's a great win. And I think, you sort of want that to occur. I don't think it needs to be used for really borderline calls and create controversy and halt the game from its natural flow, I suppose. But, I think at the same time it is important to have it, especially the further we go along and, the higher the stakes of games and, the importance of series and various moments in those matches. It's important to have. I think it's just about managing how it's used and what its purpose is.
1: So DRS, something that the men's game has that the women's doesn't really at the moment. Something that the women's game does really well that I love personally is the multi-format of the women's Ashes. So having a series that has a test, an ODI, T20 series all combined, and the winner is who does best overall. And I absolutely love that. And I'm going to use it as a segue as well to play probably one of your best moments as well. Back in 2017, the double 100 in the women's Ashes.
2: Eccleston, well flighted. Perry down the track, drives straight, beats the infield. It's four. Take two, Perry with a double 100 in a test match. The third Australian woman to do so. What a fine innings it's been. Elise Perry, 203 not out.
1: So a double 100 for you in 2017, Elise. Do you really enjoy the multi-format of the Women's Ashes, and do you feel it's something the men should adapt?
0: Oh, look, I think it's been a wonderful format for us, and I'd really love to see it used across other series, not just against England in Ashes, but also other touring teams or when we tour and play overseas. For example, with India coming out this summer and playing three one-day test match and three T20s is exactly the same set up. And I think it just gives context to every game that you play. It puts emphasis on being consistent across three formats. And, from the experience of playing in them in those series, they've been, some of the toughest and most demanding, both physically and mentally, in terms of performing and ultimately being successful. So I'd really love to see that format used against all the top nations in the world, and I think it provides great context for fans watching as well, and is a really great challenge and contest for the whole series. It means that there's not really many dev grubbers or games that don't have much consequence. So it's been great. I haven't really thought enough about whether that fits into the context of men's cricket and how that would look. But I think certainly for the women's game, it's a great format and hopefully one we can use more and more.
1: Elise, thank you so much for joining me on the program. Before we let you go, do you have any advice for the talent coming through and how to continue to develop their game to get to the level where you're at now?
0: I think firstly, there's been no better time to be a female athlete, regardless of what sport you love playing and you're passionate about. I think there's just tremendous opportunity across the board. But I suppose, if I could biasly speak from some of my own experiences as a kid and a younger athlete, I think it's really important to play as many sports as you can and experience different sporting environments, learn different skills, play with different people, different coaches, for as long as you can, because I think that really shapes you into an all-round athlete. And then if there is a sport that you really want to focus on and take, to the next level and hopefully to a career, then I think there's always time for that later down the path. But particularly, as a young teenager, it's really great if you can sort of expose yourself to lots of different sports and obviously have fun doing that as well. So I think first and foremost that, and then, once you do sort of go down a path of specialising, I suppose, just to... I've always kind of thought that the basics and the fundamentals of any sport are the most important aspects. And if you can do them really well and consistently and know exactly how to do them and understand the way that your body works and moves, then you're always on a good path to doing well.
1: Elise, thank you so much for your time today and best of luck in the upcoming summer. There'll be plenty of cricket on, hopefully, and I imagine that the form that you're in at the moment is going to lead to some incredible moments.
0: Thanks, Aaron. I really appreciate it.
1: That's ICC Women's Cricketer of the Decade, Elise Perry, my guest on Kicking Back. Thank you so much for your company on the show. If you'd like to hear any other episodes or any of the other content we produce here at ABC Sport, you can jump on the ABC Sport website. 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
13: Now, this weekend, Bernie Docker's senior men's team will be donning the yellow and black as they celebrate the Bernie Tigers' 60s premiership reunion. And we thought it'd be remiss of us not to speak to Wayne Elphinstone, who's the club president and is on the line. Good morning, Wayne.
14: Good morning. How are you?
13: All good. Nice to talk to you. We had a little chat off air a little bit earlier. This is an exciting weekend, isn't it?
14: Well, it's become more and more exciting as it gets closer. It's it sort of started with some conversations with David Langmaid, and then it sort of got a little bit further than that. And then we thought, well, hang on a second. You know, all these clubs wear the old retro jumpers. I think we better get the yellow and black out, which we did, and it's become really, really exciting.
13: So for people who may not be aware, I think it's something that perhaps more and more fans of sporting teams have experienced over the years, is amalgamations and name changes and stuff like that. I was listening to a review of the 100, which is in the UK. It's their version of the Big Bash, and they've rejigged it again this season, changed some of the team names, changed the shirt colours and stuff. And it can really sit uncomfortably with people. But just take us back to how this all happened back in the day.
14: Well, I suppose back in the day, there was two teams.

0: Bernie. There was the Kiwi Bulldogs. We won't mention them today because they were the big enemy. And of course, the Bernie Tigers. And as the world, I suppose, expanded, but I mean, everybody started working weekends, things like that. The pressure started to come on two teams in the town. And because the statewide competition came on board and they sort of offered Kiwi Bulldogs at the time a lifeline back in 86, so it was the beginning of 87, the Kiwi Bulldogs received some AFL money, in grants and things like that, which then made Bernie a little bit less potent because the really good players wanted to go and play statewide. So that was sort of the beginning, a little bit of Kiwi leaving. And then, of course, Bernie stayed in the TFL at the time. And then, of course, down the track, statewide stopped and started and stopped and started. So in the end, Kiwi in the end became the Bernie Hawks. And I think 2 years later, the Bernie Tigers then became also the Bernie Hawks. And of course, then some years later, and I don't really know how that conversation started, but then it became the Bernie Dockers as we are today.
1: Don't know how Dockers came about then?
0: Not really, no. I think it was because Freo started, and I think at the end of the day, the Bernie Hawks were, who were they? You know, they were sort of Kiwi, were they? Well, they sort of Kiwi started and they sort of Bernie. And I think at the end of the day, it was we need one direction and we became the Bernie Dockers. And we've been that now.
1: Why not Bernie time, One Direction? That would have been good, although that is a popular band.
0: Yeah. And I suppose the Bernie Dockers, the Fremantle Dockers had started and it was a chance to have a complete new colour. And of course, Bernie too is on a wharf. You know, we've got Straight Link coming into the Bernie Wharf. So, of course, then why don't we become the Dockers?
1: Or the Wharfs.
0: Yeah. But I suppose the Dockers was there. The Fremantle Dockers was there. So then Bernie Dockers come along.
1: How has it happened then? We're talking to Wayne Elphinstone, who's the club president of Bernie Dockers. You talk about allegiance and how that, because some people, you know, they're like limpets on a ship. You're very hard to shift them. And that was very similar to the experiences of people up in the Northwest. They were very passionate about their teams, very parochial, to the point where they wouldn't drink in certain pubs. Is that right?
0: Oh, exactly right. I mean, Bernie had their hotel, Kiwi had their hotel, and Bernie and Kiwi just absolutely hated each other. I mean, I was on top of the ladder for many, many years. I mean, Bernie won premierships like in the 60s, 60, 62, 63, 66, and then Kiwi won a premiership in between that in 64 and 65. So you can imagine back in the day, we've got some guys now that their fathers played for Kiwi and they play for us, and they go, oh, I can't wear that Tigers jumper.
1: Good. No, that's good.
0: Yeah.
1: Because, I mean, that's what it's about at the end of the day. It's about passion. It's about the love of the badge, the love of the team. And also, that's the big thing. It's heritage, isn't it? And you look for heritage. That's what we're going to experience with the Tasmanian Devils. That's what they're trying to create there, aren't they? Wayne, what's happened? Have you just opened a window? Wayne, have you just jumped out of a... Well, where are you, Wayne? Are you in a hot air balloon? What are you doing? Wayne, are you still there? What's happened to Wayne?
0: My son's come and jumped in the car, and of course, my Bluetooth's gone off.
1: What happened there?
0: Oh, dear me.
1: Now, that was good. I had to hold on for dear life.
0: Yeah, I thought it was going down there.
1: My fingernails clinging to the edge of this desk. Anyway, right, what were we talking about? Hang on a minute, you've derailed my train of thought now. So, yeah, but I suppose it's about that passion, it's about heritage, and that's right, because I was thinking Tasmanian Devils, it's a new brand, it's a new team and everything, and they're just trying to generate this heritage now, aren't they? And Bernie Dockers now, do you feel as though you've got traction, you're making progress?
0: Oh, absolutely, we're making traction with the Dockers, but we also got a very, very young team. We've also got a team of locals. So the Dockers have made some philosophies of let's recruit within and recruit our juniors. So we also want to be able to teach our juniors where the football club has come from, how it started, you know. So as much as teach them how to play the game and things like that, but let them know how their jumpers come about, how their club has been about since the 1900s and much earlier.
1: That's really nice. I like the idea of that. If you've got the Bernie Dockers jersey, and almost if through sort of, I don't know, some sort of clever computer skills, you could look like you've got a trowel and you scrape under the Dockers jersey, and then you see the Tigers jersey, and you've got that heritage, that lineage that goes through and goes back. I like it.
0: Yep, no, it's really, really good. But we want to be able to make sure that, you know, there's been a lot of stuff, you know, a lot of history there from a lot of areas and a lot of people. And Burnie's a township. It's a small township. So grandfathers have played, you know, for Burnie or Cooley and things like that. So we've got some names today. We've got some young boys in the seniors today that I think there's a cousin's, a father's cousin and another surname playing, just playing in the seniors today.
1: Nice. And you say there's a couple of people in the Dockers team that it doesn't sit comfortably with them to be wearing the Tigers t-shirt, but the Tigers jersey, but maybe if they wear it on top of the Dockers jersey, it won't touch their skin.
0: This is how preoccupied it is. I mean, one of the guys that sort of said, oh, I can't wear that, but I put a note out last night and said, how many of you guys want to buy your jumpers at the end of the day? And he was one of the first guys to put his hand up. So how good's that, you know? Yeah, I think that probably had pressure from his father, I reckon.
1: They'll put it on the bonfire and breathe in the smoke.
0: Take it home and burn it probably, yeah.
1: So as you said, there's 40 players, past players, coaches and officials that are making the trip to West Park, including the 1966 Premiership captain coach, Wei Walker, who's travelling all the way from Melbourne.
0: Yep.
1: And it's going to be a big one. So kickoff is at 2:25. Why 2:25?
0: No, that's always just been a 2:25 time. We have four teams playing. We have our Colts and then our D-League or women's, and they play either vice versa and, of course, the men's. We've got to try and squeeze them in before it gets too dark and not too early for the Colts because they kick off at 9 o'clock in the morning, you see.
1: Cool. So Tigers jumpers will be in effect for the senior men's game today, 2:25 against Latrobe. Now, that's an interesting fixture because...
0: Because the Burnie Tigers played Latrobe back in 1966. So how nice was it to be able to play them in the last game of the year that way?
1: Circularity. Hey, Wayne, this is a lovely story, actually. I really like it. And I like how a team, because there's always the challenges of, like, amalgamations, changes of structure and expectation. And it's interesting when you start the story by saying, look, weekends have changed. You know, a weekend 60 years ago, you know, how many people would have been doing Saturday jobs or something like that? Not so much.
0: Nothing.
1: So the challenges are there on families, on time management, and it just gets tougher. So it's so important that you've got that bedded in, this, like, love of town and love of community.
0: That's right, yeah. Yeah, well, I mean, back in the day, you got paid with cash. There was only one service station open and there was no shops open.
1: What a world.
0: Today, it's just a 24/7 world, isn't it?
1: Yeah. I still miss those. You know, when you used to get paid in a little brown envelope? Did you get that?
0: I think the thing that we all miss, I think back in the day, I was looking this morning, in 1966, a car was $1,250 and you could buy a house for $14,200.
1: So,
0: the annual wage was $6,600.
1: Well, you know, the house prices are dropping. They'll get there.
0: That's right.
1: Who's this? It says, I was a member of Burnie Football Club in the 70s. Also had money invested in them, in a way of indentures, which never experienced with a footy club since. Hey, what's indentures? Can you tell me what is indentures?
0: No, what's that?
1: Is that dental work?
0: No, I don't think so.
1: I had money invested in the teeth of the players in indentures, which never experienced with a footy club since. Moved back to Hobart in 1980 and asked for money, and it was returned with interest. No problems.
0: Wow.
1: Tiger.
0: That might have opened a can of worms up. We've got some more bills coming.
1: No, I like it. Let's let the worms run free. Let's not keep them in a can. Thank you, Tiger. Any reflections on Burnie and the football clubs? And now it's looking like the West Coast is in rude health again with its football.
0: Sorry, what was that?
1: It looks like the northwest of Tasmania is in rude health. It's in a good place with its football.
0: It's in a pretty good place. We've probably got a pretty good competition where there's five senior teams you could throw a blanket over. But we've also got to remember too, bragging rights right now goes to the Northwest Football Union because they've just beaten the SFL and the NTFL in the rep series. So they've got to be black and white with the best team on the coast. With the best competition in Tasmania right now.
1: On the island, yeah.
0: Yeah, yeah.
1: Wayne, lovely to talk to you, and thanks again for taking time out. And I hope today's a real success and that everyone gets around it because it looks great.
0: That'll be excellent. Looking forward to it.
1: That's Wayne Elphinstone, club president of Burnie Dockers.

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0: Luke Lewis, champion rugby league player for the Panthers, the Sharks, the Blues, the Kangaroos, and he's been part of our broadcast, my right-hand man, since 2019 after retiring in 2018. I feel like we know a lot about Luke Lewis, but there'll be a lot of this complicated character that we don't. I've been looking forward to this, Louie. How are you going?
1: Hey, Groove. How are you, mate?
0: Mate, very, very well. All right, you ready?
1: I'm ready to rock and roll. I've been looking forward to it myself.
0: Okay. Well, let's start in a basic sense. When did you fall in love with rugby league?
1: I think I actually fell in love with it probably when I was six, but I started playing rugby league when I was three. So first couple of years, I probably didn't really understand it. But when I was six, I remember getting a birthday present, and it was the old Winfield Cup video, and it had like all the highlights and
0: love
1: games
0: those.
1: Everything happened.
0: Yeah.
1: So that's sort of when I fell in love with it as a young kid.
0: Now, we've often tested your memory when it comes to your own playing career. What do you remember about your first grade debut?
1: Oh, everything. I remember getting the phone call. I was sitting at Rainbow in Doonside with one of my mates from school and my footy team, and I was having hot chips and gravy. Huh. And I was on my BMX bike because I didn't actually have my license at the time. And then I get a phone call from Roy Simmons, and he says, mate, I'm taking to Melbourne this week to make your debut. So I'll never forget it. And then I rang my mum straight away as soon as I got the phone. I said, mum, I'm going to Melbourne. She said, I already know. I got the phone call off Royce. You got to get the approval off her first, basically. So I couldn't wait to get home. So I rode from Doonside basically to Plumpton on my BMX bike as fast as I possibly could. So I get up the training. So, yeah, it was pretty awesome week, and then obviously going to Melbourne, found out that my mum, my stepdad and my sister were all getting flown down to watch, and yeah, next thing you know, I'm sort of walking out into the Melbourne, I think, I can't remember the name of the stadium, but it was the one with the roof on it.
0: Oh, at Dockland Stadium, yeah.
1: Yeah, different, had a different name back then, I don't know what it was. Yeah, so mate, I sort of remember everything, and then I remember running out, I think it was Robbie Ross at pullback, and you know, it's where Nick Howe, I get the tackle, and Marcus Bye and all these guys that I'd never thought in my wildest dreams I would get to play against, let alone make tackles against. So it was pretty cool. So
0: talk about full circle. I remember seeing your mum at your last ever game, also in Melbourne.
1: Yeah, crazy, eh? Debut down there. I think I played all my, a lot of my matches, like my big matches, like my 50th and my 100th and all that, always against Melbourne. So, my last game against Melbourne, missed out in the prelim to go to the grand final, but they sent me out in a really nice way, so very lucky.
0: What was the first job you ever had, Louis?
1: Mate, my first job, I used to work school holidays all the time. So I was big into my cars, my motorbikes and all that sort of stuff when I was a kid. So my school holidays, my stepdad was a boss of a frame and truss company. So he got me into every school holidays going and work. So I started obviously sweeping the floors and then helping out with, putting the nails and in the frames where they had to go, and sort of went up from there. So that was my first job. Every school holiday, 6 weeks and 2 weeks holidays, I was in the factory floor working, trying to earn money to buy my first car and obviously do my first car up.
0: What was your first car?
1: I bought a little Holden Gemini. It was my first car. It was maroon. So I bought that. I can't remember what it was, about $5,000. And then I went down a lot, put like all the interior in, bucket seats, put the gauges on the front bonnet, put new stereo in, all that sort of stuff as you do it when you're a young kid. And that was my first car. And I would love still today to be able to go and buy my first car and redo it the way it was done when I was a kid.
0: Yeah, really? What's the best, despite what we may think of you sometimes, you are quite a deep thinker about many things in life. What is the best piece of advice you've ever been given?
1: Hands down, it's not what you do when people are watching, it's what you do when people aren't watching. Is probably the best advice I've ever been given. So that was Brad Izzard, by the way, who sort of told me that. He goes, mate, everyone, you go to training, everyone, you'll do what you got to do, and the coaches are watching, so you're doing it, but it's what you're doing when, no one's there to pat you on the back and, give you all the pep talks and everything you need. So I didn't really understand what he meant by that. So he said, mate, if you're out there and, you know, the bloke who you think is trying to take your position is training, you need to be training. If you think he's at home resting, you need to be training. So eating well and doing all those kind of things. So that was probably the best advice I've ever been given.
0: Is that why you used to train on Christmas Day?
1: Correct. I still train Christmas Day, New Year's Day, and, that was basically the whole reason why. Because I always thought, well, I don't think they're probably out training today, so we get up early before, you know, we have the presents, go for a 5K run, come back, do the old presents, and then try and get another training session. So I used to always try and train twice a day on Christmas Day.
0: Wow. Give me an achievement. Doesn't have to be footy. It can be. It can be anything in life. An achievement you're most proud of?
1: Mate, can't go past my kids. Two best things that have happened in my life. So my kids, and then obviously, getting married to my wife, and then obviously rugby league achievements. So, but those are hands down.
0: Yeah, I wonder whether your wife Sonia would agree with

0: the marriage thing.
1: Definitely not.
0: Tell us about your favourite TV show as a kid.
1: Oh, mate, I had a few, but my favourite TV show was always, like, Bewitched. I Dream of Jeannie.
2: And where will I sleep in the meantime?
3: Well, I don't know. Nice drawer. You'd be comfortable in there.
2: I do not want to sleep in a drawer.
3: Well, here, look, look.
2: I think I will take your bedroom.
3: But mine? Well, where would I stay?
2: In the drawer, master.
1: I used to always just think how cool that be. It's like, you know, I'm a bit of a clean freak and OCD, so if I just said the missus, quickly knows the house was clean, mate, happy days. So I can't go past those two. They're my favourite. Loved it.
0: Movies. What's your favourite all-time movie?
1: It's a tough one, Maury, because I've got a couple. I love this movie. It's called Shooter, which is, it's got Mark Wahlberg in it, and he's a sniper, and he gets set up and framed, and then he has to basically avoid everyone and, you know, clear his name. So I love that. And the other one was Law Abiding Citizen with Gerard Butler. Again, bit of a action sort of a movie, but in saying that, I don't like the process that happens. I feel like I'm on, even though he's a bad guy in it, but he actually, the whole process, I'm on his side, if that makes sense, because of what happened to him and his family and how he got treated. So I don't know why they're my two favorites.
4: Hey, this is the 21st century. You can't go to war with these people. In the end, the law is up. In the end, the law will never catch and hold them. In a year or two, he'll be back in business. New names, new messenger boys, same old story. And I'll be dead. It's gonna be some hard, hairy work, Port. There's gonna be more shooting and more people are gonna die. Now, I didn't start it, but be sure as hell I mean to see it through. So you get it straight. You in or you out.
0: Who would play Luke Lewis in a movie?
1: Oh, my God.
0: I don't think he's available.
1: I feel sorry for anyone that had to do it, but
0: it'd be a fun role.
1: It would be an awesome role, but look, I love The Rock, so I'm going to say The Rock.
0: Really? Okay. Well, it'd have to trim down. This one I've been waiting for. What is something we don't know about Luke Lewis?
1: Something you don't know. Well, I love gardening. I don't know if you knew that.
0: What?
1: I love gardening. Yeah, it's probably something you didn't know about me. So, on my days off, my favourite thing to do is, at least once a week, is mow my lawns, get in the gardens, get all the weeds done, just make my gardens look schmick and then be able to sit back and have a cup of tea or a coffee in my backyard and just look at my garden. So, I'd say gardening's probably something you didn't know that I was right into.
0: Gee, I thought owning the beach, you wouldn't have a garden. What about in the kitchen? Can you cook? Do you have a signature dish?
1: Nah, definitely not. I'm a horrible cook. I've never cooked a meal in my life. My missus is obviously Italian, so, mate, she does all the cooking. She's a great cook. And I've been with her for a long time, but I've been blessed, to be fair. I left mum's, moved into a house with my wife, and my mum cooked all my meals before then, and then Sonia's cooked all my meals since. So, no, I don't cook at all.
0: Happy days. You don't cook, but you like to eat. So, Louis, you're hosting a dinner party. You can invite three people alive or dead. Who are you inviting?
1: Mate, this is a tough one too. I love Joe Rogan's. I just think he's so educated on a lot of different fields. So probably definitely Joe Rogan. So I think he keeps the conversation going, sure, which is really good. So definitely Joe Rogan. The other one would probably be someone who's super powerful and knows a lot about what's going on in the world. So someone Elon Musk or someone like that, so I could learn a lot as much as I possibly could. So maybe you could go and invest in some stuff straight away, build connections. And probably someone like Warren Buffett. Now, they're the three that I'd go, just purely because my education, super wealthy knowledge, the amount of knowledge that they've got and how they could pass it on that I could maybe retain. And I'm into all that sort of stuff too. Like, I love research and, what's going on in the world, finances, opportunities for, growth and all that sort of stuff. So I'm into all that, Maury.
0: That's a heavy dinner. Joe Rogan, Elon Musk, Warren Buffett, and a quizzical Luke Lewis. What scares you the most, Louis?
1: Oh, mate, to be fair, I don't get scared of much when it comes to, like,

0: like fears, but there's one thing I just can't get my head around. It's small spaces. I get claustrophobic really bad.
1: Yeah, well, that's a legitimate one, claustrophobia.
0: Yeah.
1: Coming from
0: claustrophobia is probably my worst. In fact, it's like it got to a stage where I had to actually go and get work on it. But I feel like I'm dealing with it a lot better now, so I'm pretty good at the moment with it. But, yeah, that's probably my worst fear by far.
1: Apart from occasionally our penthouse suite at Brookvale Oval. let's move to music. Luke Lewis, favourite band or singer all time?
0: Well, I don't have a favourite band or singer, but my favourite music is 80s. That's all I can say. Anything in the 80s, I absolutely love. So I'm not like a person where I have to listen to this band or that a guy or a woman who sings or whatever. I just have to have 80s music. I can't have any of the new school stuff.
1: Okay. What about the best concert you've ever been to, though?
0: Been to three good ones. Like Robbie Williams was awesome, and I think Johnny Farnham was pretty cool. That was probably one of my favourite.
1: Attaboy.
0: And the Red Hot Chili Peppers. So I think those three for me were my favourite. But if I had to pick, I'd probably go Johnny Farnham just because of the era.

0: Good answer. I can leave it on that note, to be perfectly honest. Favourite holiday destination?
1: Again, two. Favourite one is... I'll say Bora Bora. I've been there a couple of times and I've loved it. But with kids and that now, I'd say Hawaii. So them two.
0: All right. Clowns, Louis. Great fun or terrifying?
1: I think they're great fun, to be personal. I know a lot of clowns. They're actually quite good friends of ours. Own a clown company, which is really good. But
0: of course you do.
1: Mate, you can have fun, but at the same time, you can dress up as a clown and scare people. You can do a lot of stuff with a clown, so I love them.
0: All right, rapid fire ones to finish with. Summer or winter?
1: Oh, summer, every day of the week.
0: Chocolate or vanilla?
1: Vanilla.
0: Sweet or savoury?
1: Sweet.
0: Peanut butter, Louis, smooth or crunchy? Not that I've ever seen you go near peanut butter.
1: No, I do. I have peanut butter every morning, Maureen. Me protein shake, so I'm smooth, though.
0: Actually, I have. That's an absolute lie. I've seen you on your third breakfast go for peanut butter on toast. So I take that back. Right. And finally, the big one, Luke Lewis, tomato sauce, cupboard or fridge?
1: Oh, fridge every day of the week, Maury. Every day of the week.
0: That is a champion answer for a champion bloke. Luke Lewis, been great fun getting to know you, mate, and I'll probably talk to you in about 30 seconds.
1: Yep, see you soon. Thanks, brother.

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7: 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This is the show that takes you inside the hearts and minds of our biggest sporting stars and finds out what drives them to greatness. We'll also hear some fascinating insights from the people who know them best and the music that has soundtracked their remarkable lives. My guest today has competed in four Olympic Games for the Australian Boomers, the first of which was in 1992, the year Michael Jordan and Magic Johnson unleashed their US Dream Team on the world. He's competed in three world championships, played 440 games in the Australian League, as well as two very lucrative seasons in the US and Europe. It's fair to say that he was the pin-up bad boy of Australian basketball during a thrilling era for the sport. He's no doubt hoping to recapture that fever in his new role as head coach of the Sydney Kings. They call him the Hammer. Charles Barkley knows why. But before we unravel the man in today's hot seat, here he is on court with the Boomers, wreaking havoc with those punishing three-pointers.
8: Back to heel. Another three. Ah! Oh! Shane! Oh! Oh, Shane! Come back, Shane! Just up, big shot to heel. Oh, he threw it down! He threw it down! Are you healed? Are you healed?
9: Praise the Lord, I'm healed.
10: I actually get people tweeting me that commentary all the time, and my kids watched it for the first time the other day, and they were sitting there with their eyes wide open and listening to it. It was a good memory.
7: That, it must be. We'll get to that and many others. I should point out that apart from having a remarkable national, international basketball career, you are a happily married man and the father of three beautiful girls, and I just find it ironic that you spent most of your life on court with four sweaty guys, and then you go home to four beautiful girls. And I wondered, which would you prefer to take on, the dream team or your four girls if you're in trouble with them?
10: Yeah, well, it depends what ages the girls are, because it gets more difficult as you get a bit older. But no, they're great girls and all play basketball, all three of my daughters. And
7: How old are they?
10: 17, 15 and 10. So testing times, but they love their dad, so that's an important thing.
7: Isn't it great to know that your 17-year-old girl might be soon going out with a guy similar to who has a similar attitude to what you had when you were 17 years of age? Does that help you sleep at night?
10: We're trying to encourage her against that, and I'm about to upgrade from the baseball bat, but she hates hearing that too.
7: I bet she does. Well, let's get this out of

0: the way early. I'm sure there's a number of ways that one can have the nickname, the hammer, bestowed on them. How and why was it bestowed on you?
1: Oh, I got into a few scuffles at different stages.
0: Hard to imagine, Shane.
1: I know you won't believe it, and I'm not going to stretch the truth, but I got into a few scuffles, and then the guys just started calling me Hammer Heel, so it sort of stuck. And I wish there was a much better story, but there's not.
0: Just because you like the biff, because you've got some anger management issues. That's why. That's basically what happened.
1: That's really about it.
0: Listen, I can relate. I blame being half Greek and half Italian on mine. I'm just wondering where does this being quick to anger, where does it come from?
1: I'm not sure. I guess being a little man and trying to have to compete against all those big guys. And I think I was always taught as a young kid that not to take a backward step. So sometimes you need to be able to, push that boundary sometimes. But I understand about the Greek and the Italian side, because I had 3 years in Greece and I had a half a season in Italy as well. So I've seen a little bit of passion.
0: You would have fitted right in, right?
1: I did. I got along very well. They thought I was a local at stages.
0: Only in basketball can being 6 foot give you small man's disease, right? Only in the code of basketball. I mean, it's not like at 6 foot you actually are a tiny man.
1: No, exactly. It's amazing how many people will come up to me in the street and sort of look up at me and go, I thought you were tiny. But I think when you're playing against guys that, in basketball terms, normally an average height in basketball is about 6'8". So I am pretty small.
0: So when did you first start playing? And were you always the smallest guy in the team?
1: Yeah, most of the time I was always a point guard. I mean, and sometimes there's a guy about the same size, but started playing when I was 5, and I played football and basketball growing up and loved both, but basketball was always my passion.
0: And I understand that you did a bit of boxing early on too.
1: I love the boxing, and, I wanted to be able to look after myself, and I needed to be able to look after myself because I did speak a bit, and... I enjoyed it, and I actually had my first amateur fight a couple of years ago. So I was about to turn, I think I was 39 or something, and I had my first amateur fight. So I trained all the way up, absolutely loved it. Now I've got the team training with boxing with Garth Woods, so it's been great for them too.
0: Do you think that's a road you could have gone down? Did you think about it at the time?
1: No, not really. I'm not sure that I would have been anywhere near good enough, but I really enjoyed it. And it was great, and I was able to look after myself. But it was probably more the football side that I had to make a decision with. And, all Victorians grew up playing some sort of AFL, and I just love that side as well.
0: So you grew up in Melbourne, one younger brother, and started playing basketball at 5. Was it a family thing, or was it something you discovered at school, outside the family?
1: No, my mum and dad both played basketball, and they started the basketball team at the primary school. And my dad was my first coach, and he coached me, for many years of football and basketball. So I was really lucky to have parents that were really supportive, but also showing me the right ways to be able to push myself and, set goals and all the rest of it. So, I was unfortunate when I was 13, I lost my dad and he died in a work accident. So it was a pretty tough time sort of growing up dealing with that sort of thing. But
0: that must have been an enormous loss at the time.
1: Yeah, I think when you're 13 and my dad was my best mate, and he was such a mentor in sport.
0: Do you think having sport helped you enormously in terms of anchoring yourself to something after that?
1: Oh, without doubt. And you still have a lot of turmoil in your life, and I think back then that was 1984, so you don't necessarily have people to talk to about it and things like that. So you got to work your way through it, really.
0: Very traumatizing.
1: Yeah, it was a tough time, but I think when you can get through those times and try and stay focused as you're sort of going on and off the rails.
0: Do you think it made you more determined to succeed at sport in some way?
1: Yeah, oh, no doubt. I told my dad when I was 12 that I was going to play for Australia, and he believed it and supported it and helped me. And it sort of was something that I, when I was in the backyard and I was growing up practicing, I was visualising playing for Australia.
0: You told your dad at 12 years old that you would play for Australia, and I'm sure that losing him, did you think that somehow keeping that dream alive kept you closer to him somehow?
1: Yeah, in some ways it did. I mean, we shared the goal, so, as you're sort of going off the rails a little bit too at stages, it helps you keep focused and sort of continue to share that goal and want to do it, have an extra reason to go and do it. And, you know, I was pretty focused on.

0: being able to achieve that.
1: When you are quick to anger, as I am, I can remember playing competitive sport and being reefed off the court by my father a couple of times. He was just so embarrassed by my behaviour on court. Did that ever happen to you?
0: Yeah, I remember it vividly lots of times. But, yeah, I mean, you'd sort of deal with that. But when you're a teenager, you're going through those sort of things, you can sort of, you know, stray a little bit in your mindset. And it happened for, you know, a long time.
1: Was there any other sort of older guy around who sort of stepped into that role? Any coach that sort of helped sort of keep you in line over those years following your dad's passing?
0: Yeah, not really one particular person. Barry Barnes, who was a senior coach of mine in the NBL but also with the Olympic team, was fantastic around our family. But I left home when I was 15, so I went to the Institute of Sport. I spent a year there, and then I started playing professionally from the time I was 16 when I signed, and then I played professionally for the next 20 years.
1: What a wonderful life, you know, that it gives you, being good at that. Did you enjoy your time at the Australian Institute of Sport?
0: Yeah, I loved it.
1: Did you?
0: When you're so passionate about the sport, you know, things were difficult for me getting to training and getting to games and all the rest of it from my family. So to go to the Institute and have like four courts right in your backyard and be able to go and eat whatever you wanted, and everything's right there, the best of, you know, the physiotherapists and massage and everything, it was a whole new world for me. And, you know, I improved pretty quickly getting into that situation and with the coaching as well.
1: So it's really important, isn't it, that experience there, to just focus on it. It's funny, I've talked to obviously many athletes who've been there in this series. Some people found it really traumatic, their first sort of 6 to 12 months there, just missing family, just being disorientated, and some people just took to it immediately. You would say you're in the latter of those two.
0: Oh, yeah, I loved it. You know, it's a pretty boring place, to be honest. I mean, outside of the basketball side. But when you're there to focus on the sport, you know, you've got 11 mates that you're living and training with. You know, I enjoyed that part with all the guys. But to be able to try and be focused and take your game to the next level. And I didn't do the second year of the Institute because I felt like I was ready to go and play professionally. And I was just so excited about getting in the NBL because it was one step closer to achieving my goal of playing for Australia.
1: You didn't have to wait too long to really reach your dream of playing for Australia, did you? I mean, it was at 1988, you won Rookie of the Year, and yeah, you were playing, I think, with the Brisbane Bullets.
0: Yeah, so I started young and played for the Bullets, and then I moved to Geelong Supercats because Barry Barnes was the coach. But I missed out on the 1990 World Championships, and I was the last cut. There was three people that were cut right at the end, and I was one of those guys.
1: Did you take that hard at the time?
0: Oh, I did, but I sort of took it as another challenge. You know, when you don't achieve something, you either take the challenge and go away and improve on those things and try and prove people wrong. And part of my motivation was trying to prove people wrong, because I think when you grow up, you know, at different stages, you're going to have different doubters along the way.
1: Did a lot of people tell you, you're not tall enough, or you're not quite good enough, or it's just not going to happen? And did anyone really significant who meant something to you say it to you?
0: No, not any one person, but, you know, many people along the way, and you hear people's opinions and everything else, that you're not going to be able to make it and you're not good enough. And that, you know, that always motivated me, because particularly being told you're too short. And I think a lot of people just say, oh, well, I'm too short, I can't make it. But for me, it's like, well, what about if I'm fitter than everybody else? What about if I can shoot better? What about if I can pass better? So they're things that I can go and control to be able to go and achieve that same goal. So I used it as motivation to you know, work on all of the other things. And I knew I was close, and I always had the self-belief, but I only got the self-belief because I'd done all the work. I think sometimes if you got the self-belief, you think you can go do it, but you're not putting in the time, you know, it's a bit ignorant.
1: You'd be put on your knees pretty quickly, won't you, I guess?
0: Yeah. And, you know, it probably wasn't a bad thing for me to have a couple of setbacks and not make the 1990 World Championships, because I went on and improved more and wanted to prove myself even more and actually got some really good results.
1: Do you think after something as devastating as losing a parent has happened to you, that when you then taking on a role in professional sport, you can take the hits better?
0: Yeah, definitely. It keeps things in perspective for the rest of your life when you deal with that. One thing that I've never really been scared to fail, and, you know, and I think that's a really good thing at stages, that you're prepared to have a go and put yourself out there. And, you know, I've had a lot of friends that are scared to really have a go just in case

0: they fail, and you know, how are you perceived? And you know, you fail so many times that you know, in life, or have setbacks, or whatever else. But you know, if you give up trying, that's probably the time that you sort of really do fail. But it's been just a challenge.
1: So 1992, you make the Australian team, and you're on your way to the Olympics. What's going on in your mind on the plane on the way over there?
0: Yeah, I mean, I knew that I wasn't going to play a lot of court time, and I really was at the end of the bench and just excited to be part of it. You know, I was like a sponge during the whole time, just seeing the best players in the world. I roomed with Andrew Gaze for 3 out of my 4 Olympics, so really soaking up everything that he did to become such a great player. I wanted to be a good teammate. I wanted to push the people in front of me and try and earn court time, but I just really soaked it up and wanted to learn as much as I could, because just getting there wasn't good enough. And whilst I was excited being there, when I left, I sort of didn't feel fulfilled. I wanted to go away and actually be a contributor and come back and really play well at the Olympic Games.
1: That was the year that the Dream Team launched itself on the world, and that was the original Dream Team. Michael Jordan, Magic Johnson, Larry Bird. Who else? Who am I forgetting?
0: Robinson. Yeah. You know, everyone. It was just an amazing team, the best ever, and I don't think you can compare the current Dream Team players to those guys.
1: Did you get to touch them, see them, talk to them? I know the Australian team didn't get to play against them.
0: I mean, the closest I got was Andrew Gaze, and I sat in the front row behind them in the grand final. And, you know, we were so excited to be able to see them. And I think as an athlete, you always just want to test yourself against the very best in the world. And that's probably what is different from the Australian mindset back then compared to a lot of the other countries, because they did want to get their autographs and they did want to be able to get photos with them, whereas we just wanted to be able to compete with them, with whether you win or lose.
1: Well, this brings me to, of course, the 1996 Olympic Games in Atlanta, and the fantastic Charles Barkley incident that you can never watch that enough. Let's set the story up. It was actually not an Olympic game. You were playing against the US in a preliminary sort of warm-up game.
0: Yep.
1: Now, Charles Barkley would have been the most high-profile, probably American player in the world at the time, on who knows how many hundreds of millions of dollars or whatever. An incident occurred between the two of you on court. How do you remember it?
0: I remember it really clearly, because we were so focused on trying to, you know, do well, and I'd hit my first 2 or 3 3-point shots, and then I got open on one of the wings, and I hit another three. But as I let it go, I saw him come through, and he just took my legs out. Next thing you know, I'm on my back and I look up, and it was him that knocked me down. So I jumped up and I sort of just gave him a hip and shoulder, and then gave him a little bit of a spray. And I remember him looking down. He's like, "What did you say?" And I wasn't sure whether he didn't understand the accent or he couldn't believe what I said to him. So I repeated it, and then it was just on for the rest of the game. And
1: the look on his face is just priceless. Is that little white man?
0: That's how it was.
1: He looked bewildered, and he did look a little bit scared, which is, I think, a fantastic moment for all Australians.
0: Yeah, I thought at one stage that it was really going to get physical, as we sort of, he grabbed me down like this and I grabbed him up like that, and everyone came in, and I really thought it was going to get violent. And, you know, a lot of the trash talking after that from some of the other guys was incredible. But it was a good memory, and you know, it was probably, you know, it's frustrating because that gets overshadowed. Like, I had my best game of the entire time.
1: You did. It's 28 points, I think, you scored against that team, which must have been incredibly satisfying. It's also wonderful to hear, again, the US commentary of that game. They're just going, they need to get that. Someone needs to start defending that little guard. The commentary was saying, just as these three-pointers just kept lobbing in. I mean, was it particularly, would it be one of the highlights of your career, that game?
0: Yeah, without doubt. And, you know, that gave me the confidence to then, you know, in the Olympic Games following, to play some of my best basketball, and then open up the doors to be able to go and, you know, try out at the NBA.
1: Well, you got six, after that experience, after that year, you got 6 offers from different NBA franchises.
0: Yeah.
1: Did that surprise you?
0: Yeah, it did, because prior to that Olympics, it wasn't ever a goal of mine. I actually didn't think that I would ever get an opportunity to play in the NBA. I was more thinking about getting opportunities to go to Europe. And, you know, the only person that was playing in the NBA at the time ever was Luke Longley, and he went to college. So he was 7'2", little bit of an advantage going through the college system.

0: system, everyone knew him. So for me, from Australia, it had never happened before, and you just don't really dream that that's going to happen.
1: How did you decide what to do when those offers came in? Who did you turn to help you? I mean, was your wife Jenny in your life at this point, or was that still a while?
0: Yeah, Jenny and I went to high school together. We went on our first date when...
1: So she's been on this whole ride with you?
0: I went on my first date with Jenny when I was 12. So, we were...
1: Is that okay, Shane?
0: I'm not sure what it is. The fact that she was nearly 14 is probably better, but...
1: only slightly.
0: A bit scary, isn't it? But, especially with three daughters that are all nearly that age or older.
1: That's just one. So you guys are the true childhood sweethearts.
0: Yeah. So, we were on and off during our teenage years, but, so she was on the scene, but my agent, who was one of my best mates, he shared the whole experience with me and gave me great advice through it. And, the Lakers were one team that we were really excited about because of their profile in LA, but I got the opportunity to go and try out at Minnesota, and they were probably the most excited, about me. And I played really well in their tryout and ended up signing for 3 years. So it was a good decision to go and try out there.
1: I won't embarrass you with a specific question, but can you just give me the ballpark between, what someone at that time in your position, the difference between sort of what you'd be making in the Australian League and for that year, as opposed to going to America for a year? What would be the ballpark difference?
0: It's probably about five times the money that's in Australia. But, now we've got guys that are in Europe that are making, much, much, much bigger money than what you could make at that sort of stage in the NBA or that I did. But it was just such about playing in the NBA and just seeing it all.
1: Must have been a little bit about five times the money, surely.
0: Oh, no, of course. Yeah. You certainly didn't knock the money back. That was great. Being 26 years old and being able to, be rewarded for that. But, I played with a guy called Kevin Garnett, and he was 19. And in my second year, he signed a new contract for $126 million for 6 years. So you sort of open up to a whole new world of what sort of money these athletes get paid, and the team having their own plane, their own chartered plane everywhere you go. And you look around the place, and it's like, wow, this is a different world.
1: Jeez, that must have been an enormously interesting experience. Did you get a lot of court time playing for them?
0: No, I only played 7 minutes a game. So it was probably the thing that frustrated me the most, is that you're playing 82 games in a season and playing almost 15 games a month. And when you're only playing 7 minutes a game, it's really hard to be patient. It's really not in my nature. So I got frustrated at stages, and I had some really good games, other games where, you hardly got on. So... I probably at that stage of my life too, I didn't have as much patience as what I needed.
1: This might be a good time to go for us to a song.
0: The song that I remember coming in, like in my first professional year, they used to play it at the Bullets all the time. There's 13,000 people at the game. They used to play "We Will Rock You," and I used to always say to my wife, I'm like, oh, that'd get you going so much, because a whole crowd would start chanting. And I remember after my first game, I said to my wife, I've been waiting that long, and they didn't even play the song. She said, what are you talking about? They played it the entire night. I did not hear it one time, because you're just so focused on what you're doing.
1: I'm Angela Pulvirenta. You're listening to Inside Edge on ABC Local Radio. I'm with Shane Hill. You're not going to miss it now. We're going to play it for you, so keep your ears peeled. It's, of course, Queen with We Will Rock You.
2: Buddy, you're a boy, make a big...

0: That was Queen with We Will Rock You. I'm Angela Pulvirenti. You're listening to ABC Local Radio. This is Inside Edge. I'm with Shane Hill and also now with James Harvey. Welcome, James.
1: Yeah, thank you.
0: Player for the Sydney Kings. So you now call the Hammer coach.
1: Yeah, I do.
0: Yeah.
1: You know, he's been a teammate, a little bit of a mentor for me, and now a coach. So
0: you guys have a fantastic history because you played together at the Gold Coast, so you were teammates. But you've also played against each other. In fact,
2: don't bring that up in front of me.
0: Shane, you captained, this would have been, I'm sure, a real highlight of your career. You captained the Sydney Kings to a premiership win in 2003, but you had to beat your poor mate James, who was playing for Perth, to do that.
2: Well, we sort of weren't, we were mates, but not really mates. So we knew each other, and they had a really great history, the Perth Wildcats, and so much success. So for us, the Sydney Kings had never won a championship, and the year before the team was almost out of the competition and hadn't made the playoffs. So for us, we were desperate to be able to get any win.
0: So you were the underdogs, would you say? Did you think you were going to win, James?
1: Oh, I think Sydney won the minor premiership just, but we were very close. We were just talking about earlier that there were some great games that year between us. I think we both won our first 10 games or so. I had been undefeated up until that point and meeting each other in a really close and exciting game. But, we definitely thought we could win. I know that team, the group of guys I played with, always felt they were going to win if we were in a big game.
0: And, Shane is obviously an incredible player and has an incredible history and just can shoot that ball from anywhere when he's on. Like, it's lethal, those three-pointers. As a team, when you're coming up against him, do you have a strategy to try and block Shane Hill out of the game?
1: Yeah, no question. He was the first and foremost thing we had to do. It's funny that probably one of the most heartbreaking single plays in my career happened in that game. And it was, happened to be matched up on Shane at one point. And we'd been up by about 15, I think, during the game. And they'd made a big comeback. It was about a minute and a half to go. And, Shane was coming off a screen. And I decided just to put my head down and run through it and deliberately try and draw a foul. And I still remember the referee's name that made the call. He called the foul on me, Roger Shields. And then I think Shane took one dribble to his left after the foul and hit a three, which tied the game with a minute to go in front of 10,000 people in Sydney. And so the foul was called on me, the three counted, and they got the ball back. So it was
0: What a war story. It hurts still, you can tell. Like, word for word, he knows that, doesn't he?
1: And the referee's name, don't worry.
2: Yeah, no, it was a great memory for us because we were down 14 or 15 with 4 or 5 minutes to go. And, you know, for first grand final and 10,500 people at the game, everyone was shell-shocked. They didn't think we could win, and we just found a way to be able to get it done. And straight from that moment, we knew that we were going to win a championship. It was almost like we grabbed it. We knew they were deflated from it, and then we went to Perth and we were able to get it done pretty quickly.
0: Is it as good as you imagine when something like that happens? Or is it sort of an anti-climax, or is it even better than you ever imagined it?
2: Oh, no, it was probably better. I didn't want to be a player that had gone through my career and not won a championship. And I think a lot of the times, you know, it's not just always about the player, it's the environment you put in. And if you put in a good environment, you keep playing with good teams, better opportunities you've got to win. And I didn't feel like I was ever in an environment where our team had the chance to be able to win. So that year was something very, very special. And, and the sort of thing that I take a lot of the things that we did in that year to be able to try and replicate now that I'm coaching.
0: I was going to ask you both this question, actually, because I know in the game, you know, in all professional sport, you go from team to team, not just to, you know, American teams, European teams, but also obviously just teams within the country. Is it difficult transitioning into a whole new sort of culture? I mean, even just in Australia, let alone when you go to another team in another country. And what is the best way to

0: approach it, turning up in a new team?
1: I think from the Australian point of view, I think from a coach's point of view, I want to select the right people that probably replicate my views. So talking through it to make sure that that's what they want and that they want to play in that sort of system. When you're playing overseas, it's a lot harder because you really don't know a lot about that team or the coach and everything else. So you have to go in with an open mind, pretty focused, and especially if you're playing as an import. Like when you're an imported player in Europe, if the team doesn't do well, the pressure's on that import. They're the ones that are first to go. So it's certainly a lot tougher overseas for me.
0: You get paid well, but it's not, life's not meant to be easy, hey?
1: No, that's right.
0: James, do you find that, you know, you just fit into a culture in one team just better naturally than another?
2: Yeah, I mean, I'd be lying if I said I think your philosophy wants to match up with your coaches, you know, particularly as you get a little bit older. I think when you're younger, you just learn off the senior guys that are around you. And as you get a bit older, you want your philosophy to match up with your coaches. And I guess it's like in any job, you know, you love doing it, but if the boss doesn't, you know, if you don't sort of have the same view as the boss, it can get very difficult. So for me,
0: you can be honest. Is it matching up currently?
2: It has, yeah, it has. It's only been 10 days though, so we'll see what happens.
0: Yeah, early days.
2: Yeah.
0: The other thing I was going to ask you guys, you've both played obviously at Olympics and at an Olympic level. Shane, you've had four, you know, very strong performances in Olympic Games. But it's not easy. I know you played for the Boomers. You know, is it's not easy getting selected into the Australian team. And what goes on? You know, what kind of sort of grueling process do you have to go through to be selected in the Boomers?
1: Yeah, well, I mean, it is. It's a difficult process, particularly if you're on the fringe, like I was for my first Olympics, and you're relying on the coach needing what you actually provide. And but once you're sort of in that group that sort of continues through and you can get momentum and you feel like you're on the same page. We were really lucky that we had the same group of guys that went through that got along really well together, really complemented each other's strengths and weaknesses. And, you know, in 96 and 2000 to have, you know, finish in the top four, probably with, you know, probably not a top four strengthened sort of team in world basketball, but we just played so well together.
0: What about you, James? What are your most vivid memories of Olympic selection?
2: Oh, mine are horrible because in 2004 and 2008 I was cut sort of in the last section, the last cut. So, you know, you get to that point where you come down and want to play and want to make it, and you know, the final cut comes down and the axe got wielded on me. So it was pretty tough. I remember 2008. I definitely shed a tear watching at home in the opening ceremony. But yeah, but Shane was a big part. The most time I'd played for the Boomers, the couple of years that I did play the most, he was assistant coach for, and we put in a lot of work together. So, what, you know, it was fun.
0: It doesn't come down to talent at that point necessarily, does it, Shane? I mean, if a player gets cut, you know, at that, you know, at the end, and there's other players, and I'm sure different people might have cut different players rather than the other. I mean, there's a politics to sport, isn't there?
1: Yeah, and there's a philosophy. You know, one coach goes with a different philosophy that would rather this player over that player. And I think that happens at every level. And it's, you know, timing is a big thing. If, you know, had other coaches been involved for all of my four Olympics, maybe they might not have liked, you know, what I was able to provide for the team, and maybe I wouldn't have got the opportunity to go.
0: So what kind of advice do you give to someone like James then after that happens?
1: Well, I mean, it was difficult because James and I worked really hard to be able to get him at a level where we felt like he was really contributing well. You know, he's struck by injury at pretty bad times, which made it tough as well. And then sometimes people are put, you know, perceived as being too old. And that comes as well. So if you haven't made it by a certain time, do you get overlooked? And, you know, as an athlete, we learn to deal with all those things. Sometimes, you know, it's hard to sort of let it go and you carry it for a long time, but it's just part of what we deal with.
0: Tell me what you both want to achieve now for the Sydney Kings. I mean, what is your main goal in the next couple of years as coach and player?
1: I mean, for me, it's about winning championships and trying to create a culture where you give yourself a chance to be able to win every year. And this is going to be a big task because the team's finished, you know, in the bottom couple for the last 2 years. So it's been a lot of changes. I've had to bring in people that I sort of relate to that I feel like can get it done over the next couple of years. And, you know, for me, it was really important to get James in because he's such a good leader. And I played with him when he was the captain and I'd just come from another club and I was there to support him as the captain. So I saw all the good work that he did as a player and confident that he'll be able to do the same sort of thing with the Kings.
0: And do you have sort of a mission statement, not to go all Jerry Maguire on you, but, you know, when you come in and sometimes you've got to keep things simple in terms of what is

0: What's the main thing, you know, that this team has to do to achieve this? Are there a couple of, you know, things that you can actually, you know, in a point form, just go, this is what has to happen?
1: Yeah, well, I mean, we've got a number of things that we want to have as our foundations, but, you know, to condense it, it's really based around the desire that we have to be professional sports people that we judge each other on, the toughness that we have to be able to achieve the best that we need to be able to achieve, and then the smarts that it takes to be able to play professional sports and the adjustments that you need to be able to make and understanding each other's strengths and weaknesses and playing a role and also the other team's strengths and weaknesses. And I think if we have those three categories covered and we recruit people that I think, you know, tick those boxes naturally, then it becomes a little bit easier.
0: Well, we're wishing the Sydney Kings all the very best in the coming years. Hopefully there's another premiership just around the corner. I think this is a perfect time to go to a second song.
2: I mean, it has to be. I'm a big boxing fan. Shane's a big boxing fan for something like Eye of the Tiger, maybe.
0: It's always a classic, isn't it?
1: Back to the 80s.
2: Yeah.
0: So I'm Angela Pulveranda. You're listening to Inside Edge on ABC Local Radio. I'm with Shane Hill. And thank you very much, James Harvey, for dropping in. This is Eye of the Tiger.

0: That was Survivor with Eye of the Tiger. What a classic. Can you hear it too often? Maybe. But not today. I'm Angela Pulvirenti. You're listening to ABC Local Radio. I'm with the great Shane Hill, and he's been joined now by the even greater, surely, Steve Carfino.
1: You can't get trumped by your guest, can you?
0: Anything can happen on this show. We're on the edge. Steve, thank you very much for being here. You came to Australia as an import, didn't you? You played in the American League. You came over here. You thought, I'll just hang out in the sunshine, play a bit of basketball. Was the competition a bit more ferocious than you were expecting, or did you get what you were expecting?
2: I didn't really know what to expect when I came to Australia, and I was just going to come for 1 year. I'd always wanted to come to Australia, and I was brought over here kind of under false pretenses because my first place was in Hobart in Tasmania, and they told me it was this beautiful island south of the mainland. I was thinking Hawaii, but it turned out to be, well, obviously the last strip of land before the South Pole, so the weather was a little different than I expected.
0: Hello to all our viewers and listeners in Tasmania.
2: I loved it. I love it, though. Great place.
0: Yeah. Great. And when did you first hear or see Shane Hill play basketball?
2: He was 17. I'll never forget 1988. It was the first time I heard, they had this, young little hot shot. He was cocky and all this type of stuff. I had heard that before. He ran out into the court and he had the short shorts on like the rest of us.
0: Nice.
2: And so we're playing against the Bullets, who, are a very good team in the competition and, the kind of the yardstick in the league. And he came out there just lacking no confidence. I'm pretty sure he dropped 29 on us at 17 years of age, which is just unheard of back then. I mean, he had the, they had a few good Australian players. Ray Borner, of course, Andrew Gaze, and Shane Hill was, he came in and he wasn't intimidated by anybody. Back then, the imports were usually the best two players on the team, but, he didn't care who was guarding him.
0: He probably would. If I know him, he probably would have purposely targeted the person who was meant to be the best person on the team.
2: Yeah. There are players like that that came into the league. Shane was one. Andrew Vlahoff, I'm sure. Andrew Gaze was the same. But, they enjoyed the challenge. Speaking of Shane, like he's not here, but he's one of those players that loved the challenge, looked forward to playing against the best to measure his own talents.
0: The game has sort of had its ebbs and flows, I guess, the game of basketball, in Australia. Because, I grew up, and I grew up in a small country town in North Queensland, and basketball was the town. Everybody played, the whole town sort of thrived around the social aspect of the town was all around the basketball association. And, it was just such a huge part of life, of family life. It's a wonderful sport because, women and men can obviously, girls and boys can participate equally. And you were drawing huge, huge crowds to the Australian League. That has dissipated. Why do you think it has, and how do you get them back?
2: Yeah, well, that's a...
0: You've got 30 seconds.
2: Bottle it up right here. I just think the game of basketball is great, for those reasons that you just mentioned, boys, girls, men and women. You can play in the Masters until you're, 70, 80 years old. People still running around, loving the game. So that there's nothing wrong with the game. I just think that it's had some healthy competition. I just think that right around the campaign of I'd like to see that in the AFL and simply the best for rugby league, I think that basketball had something to do with those sports being more professional. Those are the sports that, people grew up on. And so, they had the masses anyway. I think they became more professional around the Olympic Games as well. Everybody was competing for the corporate dollars. And so there are a number of reasons I think that the other sports kind of took off. It wasn't like basketball was going backwards. It just seemed like the other sports just kind of kicked forward.
0: It's interesting, Shane. I don't know if you guys watched the Kerry Packer How's That series, but without sort of oversimplifying it, sometimes it comes down to a song. I mean, they were not getting the crowds. They got that sort of, come on Aussie, come on song. All of a sudden, Australians felt like they owned it. It was something that they could touch and feel, and it and the crowd started coming. Is it a marketing issue? Do you not have the right song?
1: Well, potentially. I'm a tiger. Yeah. I mean, there's so many aspects that take, you know, a sport to be successful. And, you know, we've got the ingredients with the sport, which is the great thing. So I have no doubt that we've seen sort of the low point over the last 10 years and that we're heading in the right direction. And I think it's about having the right people on board to make those decisions and push us in the right directions. And I think we also need to be able to create identities as well. And not a lot of Australians know a lot of the players right now, and I think it's people are more attracted to personalities, whether they like them or hate them or they've got an opinion about them. You go watch games, and I think
0: Michael Jordan's brand certainly ate the world. I mean I was growing up, every kid you know in the neighborhood had a Chicago Bulls singlet. It just seemed to happen out of nowhere. So I was going to ask, does America have that level of superstar now, even, and do we have the players in Australia that you can create that celebrity out of?
1: You go, mate. That's yours.
2: Well, I don't know. I don't know if you can just, you know, invent a Michael Jordan. I think he came along just at perfect timing. He was the beginning of satellite television. You know, he made going bald popular. You know, the man was going bald. He shaved his head, and everybody wanted to have a shaved bald head and be like Michael Jordan. Now, he's a great ball player. Came from a great basketball program at North Carolina. It just seemed like all the ingredients were just perfect for him, and basketball, you know, just went to another level, you know, on the back of him. I mean, I think even the sporting company, you know, Nike, they were a young company. Instead of, you know, like Converse and Adidas, they went for a number of players. They concentrated on one player, and he, you know, he was the third pick in the NBA draft.
0: You can never recapture those set of circumstances, can you? It's just about dealing with the current market. Mm. And I guess, you know, there would be, you know, do you know, you know, do you see young players in the game where you think, you know, you could be a superstar of this game in Australia?
1: I think we've got so much talent coming through, and to be able to grab hold of those young guys, and you only have to look at the Olympics that just happened, and Patty Mills and Joe Ingles, Matthew Dellavedova. We've got Andrew Bogut playing in the NBA. There's so many guys that are very, very talented guys. We have to do a good job of marketing those guys, and the same with our women. When you look at Penny Taylor and Lauren Jackson,
0: Elizabeth
1: Cambage.
0: Yeah.
1: You know, like, we've got so many kids that, or young basketball players that I know all the kids are looking up to. So they're really positive influences in our kids' decisions of what sports they want to play.
0: Was it incredibly, watching the Olympics this year just made me revisit what an exciting game it is to watch. But watching both the Boomers and the Opals, it was just fantastic. And I think the sport is in a really healthy position. So let's go to a song that empowers the sport. What should we pick?
2: I'm a Stevie Wonder fan, so Boogie on Reggae Woman.
0: Boogie on Reggae Woman. Should we go with that? I'm Angela Pulvirenti. 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

0: That was the great Stevie Wonder. I'm Angela Pulvirenti. You're listening to ABC Local Radio. This is Inside Edge. I'm with Shane Heal. We've lost Steve, and now you're back in the hot seat on your own. Is it feeling a bit lonely again over there,
1: Very
0: Shane?
1: Lonely. A bit scared.
0: I've saved the hardest questions till last.
1: Yeah, great. Thanks.
0: Let's just talk about the last game of basketball.

0: football you ever played professionally. That must be a big moment in a professional athlete's life. And it romantically happened on February the 14th, 2009. When you woke up that day, how were you feeling? How'd you approach the day?
1: I was well and truly ready for retirement. And I retired a couple of times throughout my career, towards the end of my career, and made a couple of comebacks. But at that stage, the body was a bit sore, and mentally I wasn't, you know, really getting motivated to be able to go to training every day. So, you know, it's a great decision when you get to that stage. But I wanted to finish on a high, and, you know, I had my family in the stands, and my kids and my wife, and it was just a really good moment. And my teammates were fantastic and cheered me off, and, you know, just a good memory.
0: I know that you retired for the first time, I think it was 2006, five?
1: After we won our championship, I retired from playing in Australia. And I went and had another stint in the NBA, and then I went back to Greece. So I sort of retired once then, and then I retired again after the 2004 Olympics and said, that's it. Had 2 years where I didn't play, and then I came out of retirement to go to Melbourne.
0: Now, why all this coming out of retirement? Because in 2006 you came out to play for, I think, Melbourne. They had a new franchise in Melbourne.
1: That's right.
0: Looking back, did you give up too early? What happened?
1: I was playing good enough basketball that I could have played for a lot longer. But at that stage, you know, when you're playing 12 months of the year, you get mentally fatigued as well. And
0: especially when you've got a young family, I would imagine that starts to change. Does it change when a family comes along? You know, you don't want to miss so much time with them.
1: Well, and you sort of weigh up the sacrifices when you're young. You know, it's not a sacrifice to be going away for, you know, a month or 2 months on tours and playing 12 months of the year. You're doing what you love to do. You appreciate it. It's a fantastic lifestyle. When you've got kids that are becoming teenagers, you start to not want to go away from home because you don't want to miss parts of your kids' life as well. So you start to evaluate, you know, how much you're sacrificing and what are the right reasons to do it for.
0: Was it a difficult decision to come back in 2006?
1: It was.
0: Did you and Jenny talk about that a lot, or did you just, did she say, oh God, for God's sake, get out of the house?
1: Yeah, she was ready for me to go on the road again, but no, it was, it made it more of a chance that I'd come back out of retirement when I started to hear people say that I couldn't come out of retirement after having 2 years away and I was 36 years old. So I was like, oh really, I can't, huh? So then I started training and started getting ready and my body felt good. And then I was really looking forward to the challenge again.
0: Do your daughters try and use this reverse psychology with you at home? Like, does your 17-year-old daughter say, Dad, I really don't think you should let me go out with these two guys in this car tonight and come home at 2 o'clock and hope that you go, well...
1: They're not that smart yet. And I hope they don't click on if they watch this. But, yeah.
0: One thing I wanted to touch on, because I know you've been remarkably successful in your business ventures outside the sport. You know, I know you've had your challenges there as well, but I just wondered, as everyone does, there's no straight uphill trajectory in life, is there, no matter what you attempt to do. Do you approach your business life the same way that you approach your sporting life?
1: Yeah, in a lot of ways. I mean, the synergies between sport and business, they're very close. And, you know, the people you surround yourself with and the decisions you make and then the ups and downs that you have, you know, along those roads. And, you know, dealing with setbacks is a really big thing. You know, and we've had some massive setbacks in business, just like you do in sport and just like I did growing up with my dad. And, you know, at some stage when you have big setbacks, you can either suck your thumb and you go and stand in the corner and sulk about it, or you take it on the chin and you go again. And, you know, that's what I've sort of done all the way through my life.
0: Has it been, were you always a business-minded person? Because, you know, were you always sort of thinking about that part of your life while you were playing sport? Because that's not an easy thing to do, you know, because sport takes so much focus.
1: Yeah, I've always been entrepreneurial and had different, you know, goals and surrounded myself with great people and always had some good opportunities. And so that's always been a big part of my life.
0: Now, this is a big question. Do you sometimes, Shane Hill, set yourself too many tasks simultaneously with all this playing and coaching and business and family? Do you ever think, holy hell, I'm not going to get all this done?
1: Not necessarily. I think if you're prepared enough, then you've got opportunities to be able to succeed. But, yeah, I mean, your time management obviously is crucial. But for me with coaching, it's all just about coaching for the next 2 years. So I'm pretty single-minded right now and focused on what we need to be able to get done.

0: there a bit of relief in that? You know, just like, okay, no, I've got this one major goal.
1: Yeah, sometimes I think. I am so focused and so hungry to do well at this part of my life now. And you have different challenges along the way, where whether it's to play for Australia or to play in the NBA or whatever it is, that sometimes when you are single-minded, it does make it a lot easier. But, you know, I'm the sort of guy as well that, you know, I do need different challenges in my life. You know, I can get bored pretty quickly.
0: I'm Angela Pulvirenta. You're listening to ABC Local Radio. This is Inside Edge. And I'm with legendary basketball player Shane Heal. You've survived right to extra time, Shane. Well done. You've done it many times in your career and now on Inside Edge.
1: I'm relieved. I can stop sweating.
0: So this, don't stop sweating too soon, because these are the five, I reckon, the five hardest but best questions of the whole show. This is just five questions I ask every single guest who I've managed to suck into sitting in that chair that you're in now. Are you ready?
1: I'm ready.
0: First thing that comes into your head, who inspires you?
1: My kids.
0: What is your proudest moment so far?
1: I think when my kids were born, all of them.
0: I was going to say, it's probably the same answer.
1: Yeah.
0: What's the best advice you've ever been given?
1: Don't die wondering.
0: When was the last time you cried?
1: Oh, that's a good question. When my eldest daughter got a serious boyfriend.
0: Best answer so far. That's only going to get a whole lot worse. But anyway, what do you most want that you don't have?
1: I would like, most want a championship ring as a coach.
0: I wish you all the luck in the world in getting that, Shane Heal. Thanks very much for being with me.
1: Thank you, and I certainly won't knock back luck.
2: Lodging on the blind side.
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2: Hi, this is Josie Sargent and I'm from ABC Gold Coast. This is a story about twins, born identical but with different health conditions. Sarah has spina bifida and Kristen has a heart three sizes larger than normal. Both of the Tate girls needed surgery shortly after birth and the prognosis given to their parents was grim. But attitude, sisterhood and sport helped the twins to rebuild their confidence and overcome vicious schoolyard bullies. Kristen has played beach volleyball internationally while Sarah has represented Australia in basketball, wheelchair racing and as a paratriathlete at the 2018 Commonwealth Games on the Gold Coast. This is their story.
3: They said that Sarah was never going to be able to walk. She'd probably never get a job. They, like, all these things pretty much the day after we were born. These sort of things, they don't run in our family. It was just a freak thing.
2: Growing up as kids, like, when did you kind of become aware that maybe you were different from other children?
4: I was a really happy kid up until I went to school. And then when I went to school, that was kind of when it solidified for me that I was different because no one else was in a chair. I do remember I had a really tough time once I went into the school world. You know, people kind of telling me that I was different and, you know, kind of drumming it into me.
3: The kids were just horrible. Sarah had people come up to her and, like, punch her in the back.
4: I think when I was younger, it was a lot more physical, so people coming up and punching me and then running away, people threatening to push me down the stairs and all this sort of stuff.
3: Someone
4: and
3: telling then it you kind of got dead. Yeah. I remember that as well.
4: And it got a bit more, and then as I got older, it got a bit more kind of sneaky and, you know, people just trying to exclude you and all that sort of stuff. But the good thing was is that we always had each other. So we never kind of felt alone, even though we had all these horrible things happening to each other. We would always stand up for each other and just, we had our own little group. So we were just kind of like, let's just hang out together.
3: We're both very protective of each other. I actually had a really hard time at school as well. And
4: because she's very tall and thin and pretty.
3: horrible.
4: a lot of the girls were very, very jealous.
3: There were some very nasty people, like, kids can be so cruel. And so Sarah and I, we...
4: In some ways, Kristen had it harder than me.
3: It was tough. Sarah would stand up for me. I was quite meek and mild, unless it came to standing up for Sarah. We had each other's backs. We had to learn from a young age that we're a strong unit that no one can break.
2: Growing up together, what would you do together?
3: All the things that people think that Sarah can't do because she's in a wheelchair, we'd just do. Like, we were always around our cousins as well, and so we'd go to the park and play, and it wasn't like they'd just run off and play. We'd be like, oh, we're going to go climb trees.
4: So how do we get Sarah up a tree? Kind of roof me out of my chair and yeah, push me.
3: Yeah, we'd go, okay, we want to do this activity, so how can we modify it so that Sarah can do it? And then the activity became, let's get Sarah to climb the tree. Now, how do we do that? And things like that. It wasn't like, oh, that's an obstacle. We're just going to go do it and exclude her. When it came to family, when we'd play, it was like, she's just one of us.
4: I think that's what made it harder getting friends because, you know, they have this fear factor of, okay, she's different, so I'm just going to assume what she can and can't do. Whereas with Kristen, she was kind of just assuming that I could do anything. That's kind of what made it hard to make friends, I think, that assumption.
2: You grew up in a family home that had a gym.
4: Yeah.
2: Can you just give us a brief overview about, you know, your kind of sporting careers and where that's taken you?
3: I guess Sarah's is more obvious. Like, she's sort of held on to her sporting career and ran with it because she's obviously a professional athlete who represents Australia for triathlon, but you've also done Australia for basketball and Australia for wheelchair racing. When we were younger, our dad particularly is very, very, very sporty. He's always been determined to make sure that
4: one of us,
3: a sports star out of one of us.
4: Yeah.
3: But we grew up where, same sort of thing as what I was saying about the cousins, dad would adapt sports so that we could both play.
2: And they sound like they were pretty encouraging though. Like, your dad is obviously very supportive. I know that he helps you still.

0: Bill in, you know, supporting you in race days and that kind of thing.
1: Yeah. He's Sarah's biggest fan.
2: Yeah.
0: Do you think that that made a difference, having a dad like him and parents like them? Do you think that
2: Definitely.
0: That's kind of shaped you to be where you are?
1: Oh, if I don't know what we would do if we didn't have them. They have been absolutely incredible. So basically they were told that Sarah just wouldn't be able to use her legs, anything like that. She wouldn't accept that. I think we just hate having people tell us what you can and can't do. It's like, I will decide for myself. Obviously experiences have changed us, because even though we've grown up in the same household with the same parents, gone to the same school, we've had very different lives, very different experiences. And yeah, it's shaped who we are. Very, very much so. But we're both very feisty.
2: Well, we show it in different ways, but we are both very strong women.
0: That was Australian para-triathlete Sarah Tate and her twin sister Kristen talking to me, Josie Sargent from ABC Gold Coast, about how sisterhood and sport helped them to rebuild their confidence after vicious schoolyard bullying.

0: Did you catch Ciro's sensational performance as himself on Home and Away this week? Incredible. I mean, the bloke cashed the cheque he wrote as Ian in the world of Ian all those years ago. I was watching the show, Home and Away, with other things on your mind as you do. It doesn't, I've got to say, you know, I don't mean to bag Seven here. I bag them enough in other areas. It's not a show that requires 110% concentration. Even if you don't watch it for 6 weeks, you still pick up the story in about 30 seconds. There's always somebody trapped in a room somewhere or a flood rising or, you know, somebody in hospital who's fallen over being hit by a car. That's the basic plots. Anyway, I was watching there thinking about other things. And then without a blink, Ciro was there in the gym. Those massive buttocks that the Poms hated all those years ago. Ciro, that's Ciro. Former Tiger second rower, Paul Sheridan, that's Ciro. In the flesh. Still looking to fill a gap.
1: Did he have lines?
0: He had lines, yeah. And that head's unmistakable.
1: Did the scene...
0: No, it didn't require Ciro to take his shirt off or anything like that.
1: No, no, no, no. But was there another subsequent scene outside or in another location or was it just one scene?
0: No, just one scene.
1: And did they call him Ciro or did they... Call him Paul.
0: No, they called him Ciro.
1: Hey, Ciro.
0: And they talked about Ciro's record and stuff like that.
1: Did they really?
0: Yeah, Test for Australia and all that sort of
1: stuff. This is a disturbing development, isn't it? When you get this merging of fact and fiction, people won't know what to believe on Home and Away anymore, will they? Well,
0: the trouble is...
1: Next thing you know, there'll be a, you know, Big Willie or someone. Willie Mason or Bobby or Gary Ablett. Or...
0: I tell you, it gets worse than that. Gary Ablett would be great. I'll tell you what's worse than that. After Ciro's superb cameo, the next night, Koshy was in there.
1: No
0: in the
1: way.
0: He was.
1: As Koshy or...?
0: As Koshy from that great little show Sunrise. That Koshy. He was packing down in the diner. I had to pinch myself to make sure I
1: was.
0: Did
1: he have any lines or was it just in the background?
0: He sadly had a couple of lines and they were very unconvincing. Ciro was great.
1: Well, I'd love to see a scene between Ciro and Koshy.
0: Well, that's what we're all hoping for. Keep an eye out this week, though, on Summer Bay. As I understand, a plot line involving Herman's Hermits having a fundraiser for Alf's eye operation in the gym.
1: Is Alf still in Home and Away?
0: Oh, well,
1: still got the shop?
0: Well, he's got everything, Alf. He's got no eyesight.
1: I just haven't seen it for quite a while, obviously.
0: I know Alf's still in it.
1: Treading water here, but...
0: I believe Alf has a contract to be in every episode. You know, with his Struth and Stone the Flaming Crows. That's, he hasn't changed. I mean, his eyesight's failing, obviously.
1: Yeah.
0: Bumping into a lot more things.
1: Has the shop changed at all, or is the shop the same?
0: Well, this would require... The shop's moved on to other things. I mean, they've still got... Every so often, there's some weird reason that the caravan park's brought back into it.
1: Oh, yeah, yeah. But Alf never looked after the caravan.
0: No, I know. Sadly...
1: But the shop is near the caravan park.
0: The shop is near the caravan park, and the shop's not in the plot anymore. So that's a great memory you've got there. The shop isn't necessary because they've got the diner and they've got the gym and they've got the... The diner seems to occupy a fair bit of Alf's time because he's always roped in at the last minute to serve beers or have a bucks party or something like that.
1: Really?
0: You know, to...
1: What, he's dragged out of the shop? You never see him in the shop anymore,
0: thanks.
1: That's what you're saying.
0: Yeah, thanks.
1: Because the shop relied on clientele from the caravan park to service their needs. And because there's no caravan park, no need for the...
0: Well, the caravan park seems to be staffed by druggies at the moment. Or...
1: Well, it's still, they've got to have milk. They've still got to have milk and bread.
0: Oh, that's true, but...
1: They go up to Alf's shop, surely, still.
0: Yeah, you don't see scenes like that, though, anymore. I don't know what's gone wrong there.
1: Okay.
0: That used to be great, though, in the shop, didn't he, Alf? Struth, Stone the Flaming Crows, all that sort of stuff. Well, now he has to say though, it's in the diner.
1: Has he got financial interest in the diner? The character, Alf, I mean. I mean, is he part of the ownership team? Or do they just drag him in because he knows how to deal with a cash register with all the bloody experience he had at the shop, now gone, servicing the caravan park, now gone?
0: I'd have to say yes to that question.
1: Right. Because he was always very convincing around the till.
0: He still is.
1: Good.
0: The ownership, though, of the diner is a really interesting question.
1: Well, maybe he never owned the diner.
0: Didn't
1: Harold have something to do with the diner? Oh, that's another show.
0: Yeah, you've jumped shows.
1: God almighty.
0: Harold did have something to do with the diner. That's
1: but not, out, not the diner Alf's working in, obviously. No.
0: I tell you who bobbed up alarmingly the other day was, you know, Flathead.
1: Mr. Fisher.
0: He came.
1: Well, I did read that Mr. Fisher was back.
0: I was shocked when I saw him. I mean, not as shocked as I was when I saw Ciro.
1: Wasn't he a principal?
0: He was, and he came back with a slim grasp and had to sort of retire.
1: Oh, he wanted some casual work at the school.
0: Casual work at the school, yeah, because he's running out of dough.
1: And well, that'd provide its own challenges because he had the imprimatur of the principal before and could swagger about a bit, but just as a relief teacher, I mean, they're treated like rubbish.
0: No.
1: They've got no authority whatsoever. You just run rings around them.
0: You know, Sally...
1: Get your books out, fuck off.
0: Yeah. What do you say to the teacher when you get your books out, right? Now, I was going to say, Sally, of course, has been the principal.
1: Sally was a student there.
0: I don't know how that works.
1: Must be weird for Mr. Fisher.

0: having a former student, now his boss.
1: Was.
0: God almighty.
1: And of course, Brad.
0: You need counselling. Is there a counsellor in this show?
1: There is. I only discovered this the other day because two of the couple were breaking up, and I think it's Mega Babe Martha and Jack Holden the Plod. They've been divorcing for about 12 years. But anyway, Dan came out of the blue as a counsellor and had to sit them down and work out whether they really divorced. And Dan thought there was enough going on to keep them married.
0: Oh, right. He was repairing the torn fabric of the relationship. Was Dan in a sort of shared household with Toadie and that lot, or is that a different show?
1: You jumped the show.
0: I've jumped shows again.
1: Yeah, you jumped shows
0: God
1: again.
0: God almighty.

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2: 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ABC Sport.
3: It's June 1950 and the West Indies are about to win a test match in England for the very first time. Not only that, they're doing it at Lord's, the traditional home of cricket.
4: Cricket, lovely cricket. At Lord's where I saw it. Cricket, lovely cricket. At Lord's where I saw it.
5: Warrnambool bowls and an almighty sweep, and he's out LBW. Wardle is LBW.

0: W snatches a stump, and the players are running off the field. And here come the ground staff to prevent an encroachment of the wicket. But there are one or two West Indian characters running out on the field, waving their hats, and they're going to escort their team off the field. Such a sight never been seen before at Lord's.
1: The Lord's victory of the West Indies over England in the second test in 1950 represented the zenith of West Indies cricket achievement to that point.
2: Trevor Marshall, a cricket fan who writes about the game and teaches history in Barbados.
1: It was Lord's, the Mecca, the home of the Imperial, as it was then, Cricket Council. And in a sense, it was also the Imperial British who were being besieged in their own den by these bumptious colonials.
3: They gave the crowd plenty fun, the second test and West Indies won.
2: Can you remember at all what it felt like to walk out at Lord's with a bat in your hand, to go in and bat there, to go in and play at Lord's?
4: Yeah, I was nervous.
2: Clyde Walcott was one of the top West Indian batsmen in 1950. He cemented his reputation by scoring 168 runs in the West Indies victory at Lord's, fulfilling, he says, a boyhood dream.
4: That's basically what it was all about, really, wanting to make 100 at Lord's. I wanted to make 100 in a test match, but more so at Lord's, because we were told as growing up that that was the mecca of test cricket.
2: He wasn't the only West Indian player to score 100 during the match. Alan Ray did so as well. And Clyde Walcott says they had their own private celebration at the end of the game.
4: And what we said was, the two of us got 100, so we will drink some champagne out of the glasses, and broke the glasses so that nobody else would drink out of them. because it meant so much to us.
2: Can you remember what you did after the match? Did you call home? Did you try and talk to your family? Can you remember doing that?
4: Well, I couldn't afford it in those days to call home. in fact, in the 1950 tour, we got £5 a week pocket allowance. And of that £5, if you were eating out, you had to pay for your own meals. If you're going to eat in at the hotel, the meal was provided. But if you wanted to go out to eat a Chinese meal or an Indian curry, which we like, then you had to pay for it out of your own pocket. If you wanted to go to matinee with a young lady, then you had to pay for it out of the £5.
5: Well, this is a scrapbook which I compiled when I was a student in England in 1950. And it covers most of the tour of the West Indies.
2: Eric Bishop, a retired judge, was studying law in London during the summer of 1950.
5: I was a close friend of Clyde Walcott and Frank Wirrs. We grew up in Barbados together, and they knew the pecuniary circumstances of a student. And so it was easy for them to say, well, look, if you want, we can get complimentary tickets for you, because each of the players was given a quota of complimentary tickets. And so I was able to get complimentary tickets for each day of the game at Lord's. Otherwise, I would have had to listen to it on radio and not see the great things I saw.
2: The West Indies came to Lord's having lost the first game in the series to an England team captained by Norman Yardley. Clyde Walcott had not batted well and had a point to prove. His innings at Lord's was memorable to all who saw it, Eric Bishop included.
5: I remember it very vividly because, as I've told him and told many others, it was the best innings by a batsman which I've ever seen.
2: Why was that?
5: Well, it was full of power, it was full of placement, and it was full of confidence. I remember Norman Yardley fielding and Clyde Walcott was beating them all along the ground time and again. So much so that on one occasion, a member of the crowd called out something to Yardley, and he shrugged his shoulders as if to say, what do I do with this one?
3: But Gomez broke him down while Walcott licked them around. He was not out for 168.
2: While Clyde Walcott was scoring the runs, two other young cricketers were making their names as bowlers.
3: With those little pals of mine,
2: Sonny Ramadan and Alf Valentine to

0: 18 of the 20 English wickets to fall. Ram and Val, as they were known, became an almost instant part of Caribbean cultural history. Trevor Marshall.
1: The fact that the achievement of Ramadan and Valentine was immortalized in song, the victory Calypso, written by Egbert Moore, Lord Beginner, and sung by Lord Kitchener, gave to the match a legendary kind of character. This titanic battle between the forces of colonialism and the forces of anti-colonialism. And because of that, the West Indians were called by Fleet Street Calypso cricketers.
2: Cricket, lovely cricket, at last where I saw it.
1: So in 1950, the superb victory at Lord's meant that West Indians, black people, had shown the world that they could compete on the highest level with persons who had invented and who patented and refined the game of cricket. In fact, it's the only sport in which black men up to that point had a stellar kind of contribution and status.
0: This status rubbed off on all West Indians at a time when immigration from the Caribbean to Britain was just gathering pace. There's a famous story of one man so excited by the result that he hired a tuxedo and wore it to work, driving his bus through the streets of Birmingham. Clyde Walcott himself had friends who'd moved to England.
3: In those days, coloured people or black people, whatever you want to call them, were more or less given a hard time. And they said how, this was after the test, how proud they felt to go into work or to school next day or the Monday or whenever it was, having beaten England.
4: Yes, they're determined, I think, to give us a little song. A band of about a dozen of them. One in a bright red cap, one in a bright blue shirt. And they're dancing out into the middle, and there's a press photographer chasing after them. But I think they'll be herded tactfully off the middle. And they're singing and dancing off the pitch. And the English section of the spectators is giving them a round of applause. Led by a gentleman with a banjo,

0: After all,
1: the interviews for this programme were conducted in the year 2000. Eric Bishop is still following West Indies cricket from his home in Barbados, and Trevor Marshall is still teaching history. Sir Clyde Walcott, who was knighted for his services to cricket, died in 2006.

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1: Barely believing it, honestly.
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9: 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Today we're bringing you the story of one of the most famous sportsmen in Greece, the weightlifter Piros Dimas, also known as the Lion of Himora. This report is from Adrian Moorhead.
10: It's the summer of 2004. The Olympic Games return to their spiritual home of Athens, Greece. On day 8, 5,000 people pack inside the hilltop Nikaia Olympic Weightlifting Hall to witness the homecoming of a modern-day Greek god, legendary 3-time Olympic gold medalist, Piros Dimas.
11: Piros Dimas.
12: From the moment we got in the arena, there was just this electrical atmosphere, and Dimas lived up to it really every step of the way.
10: Trying to work in the carnival-like atmosphere was American journalist Phil Sheridan.
12: The drama was self-evident. You didn't have to know much of the backstory. This great hero of the Greek people in his final performance, basically being applauded for a lifetime of achievement. It was just really an exhilarating thing to experience.
10: Piros Dimas was one of the best weightlifters of all time. The adoring Greek public compared his style to the most formidable of wild beasts.
3: The nickname Lion of Himara came from the people around me who noticed how I would transform whenever I got on the platform. I would turn into a different human being. It is truly the most glorious moment for an athlete. There is tons of work until you get there and climb those little 3 steps, both physically and psychologically. This very transformation on the platform, the strength and competitive spirit, is what got me the nickname.
10: By the time the Games came back to Greece, the Lion of Himara was starting to get old, but the lure of glory in front of a home crowd was too big to resist.
3: In weightlifting, being over 30 years old means you're a senior, a grandpa. The pressure on my body, my joints, from all these years was immense. You get tired once you grow old. Having the Games hosted in my own country would be a once-in-a-lifetime event. Even though I was maybe too old for a 4th medal, I decided that I will compete in Athens. I would fight for it.
10: But during final preparations for his 4th Olympics, disaster struck. Dimas picked up an injury to his knee.
3: So I got into surgery a month and a half before the Games, with very little time to bounce back. After just 10 days of recovery, I went straight back into training. I remember my calf. It was like jelly. My body wasn't ready. Its mechanics had changed. The weight had shifted on my right.

0: right leg. All the technical angles were wrong, so my wrist got hurt too. It was a tough time.
1: With all these injuries, did you think your chances of gold were over?
0: I wasn't even dreaming of getting a medal. I went there to start in the last place, do my best and get whatever I could. But getting on the platform and seeing this glorious audience in a packed stadium yelling my name made me forget everything else.
1: As the competition got going, Piros was forced to take painkillers. But although he was wounded, the Lion of Himara was fighting back.
0: Personally, I wasn't in my best shape. I knew that only a miracle would get me the medal. I fought, I gave it my all. But the love from the people healed my wounds and everything that was troubling me at the time.
1: In weightlifting, the athletes do their lifts in two different styles. First, the snatch, which is lifting the bar straight above their heads. And then, the clean and jerk, which divides the movements in two. The total weight lifted is then added up.
0: The moment I really believed I was among the medalists was after I was obliged to get a second xylocaine shot and we started the attempts from 107 kilos. I hadn't even lifted that in training. But when I managed, I then asked for 175, which I got in my second attempt. That landed me among the medalists.
2: The man whose image is all over the city, the great hero, Piros Dimash. 175.
1: Piros was in immense pain. But incredibly, he was in bronze medal position. In the clean and jerk round, the question was whether to go for silver or gold. After two failed attempts at second place, Piros ignored his coach's advice and went for glory. His final lift as an Olympian would be an attempt at 207 kilos.
0: I was hoping my shoulders would bear the weight so I would manage it better in the jerk. But my clean was very, very messy. I couldn't feel my wrist from the xylocaine-induced numbness. I ended up on my toes on the left side and on the ball of my foot on the right. My frame was totally off, so I tried to pull off a perfect move that was technically impossible. I tried. I even got myself under the bar. I was hopeless, but I tried anyway.
2: So much depending on this final lift by this iconic figure. And our nation will be so terribly saddened at the end of the gold medal reign of Piros Dimash.
1: It was the last lift of a legend, but Piros had something special planned to say goodbye to the home crowd.
0: The move was planned. I had seen it a long time ago from a Russian Olympic wrestler. He had left such an impression on me, it was a powerful and symbolic move. So after my last attempt, I touched the bar for a last time. I took my shoes off, left them on the side of the platform and said goodbye to all these people that had been supporting me throughout my career. We Greeks are very warm and we tend to show it everywhere, not just in the stadium, but also out in the streets. And as for my exit, even though I had planned it, it was very emotional. Something broke inside me.
1: There was uproar in the stadium as Piros made his final farewell. The fanatical Greek crowd got even more intense at his last ever medal ceremony.
3: I mean, the emotion was unbelievable in that room. I don't think I've ever experienced that much emotion at any sporting event I've covered in 30 years of doing this. Everybody in the room knew the story. Everybody in the room knew him and knew of him. And when he got on the podium, even though it was for a bronze medal, but he got on the podium, there was a 7 or 8 minute standing ovation with everybody chanting his name, chanting Greece. Basically, the two words that mattered there were Dimas and Hellas, you know, Dimas's name and the nation of Greece, because that's what was being celebrated.
1: What was it like walking out to collect your bronze at the medal ceremony?
0: I was far from cheerful. I showed up on the platform sad and disappointed. When I got the medal in my hands, I showed it to the spectators as if saying, that's the best I can do. It was like an apology. Then the people went crazy. The image of the whole stadium standing up and cheering my name and Greece's really speaks for itself.
3: And the other two weightlifters, the gold and silver medalists, they basically just stood off to the side and they were really cool about it. You know, you see a lot of big ego athletes in the United States and other places maybe would take offense to kind of having to be upstaged by the bronze medalist when they had beaten him. But I thought that George Azanidze, the Georgian who won the gold medal, he said it best. He said, Piros Dimas is not a bronze medalist. He is a great Olympic champion. And those guys totally understood why they were kind of waiting their turn.

0: And then, in fact, Azanizi went up and got his actual gold medal. The first thing he did was reach over and pull Hiros Dimas up onto the platform with him so he could stand on the top of the podium. He also pulled the silver medalist up, and the three of them stood up there together, three gold medalists basically standing on the platform. So, you know, it was like the final scene of a really great movie where all the things come together and come to a head, and you really get that sort of catharsis that comes with great emotion.
1: Of course, a bronze in Athens is better than a gold somewhere else. I wouldn't change it for the world. What happened was a miracle. I feel that not a day has passed since. People still shower me with love, and I reciprocate, since I've never been the distant type.
2: What happened to the shoes? Surely you collected them.
1: Yes, I still have them. I remember back then asking from an employee of the Weightlifting Federation. I told him, Elias, please get my shoes. I don't want to lose them.
3: The Greek weightlifter Piros Dimas, ending that edition of Sporting Witness from Adrian Moorhead. The programme was a Spark Lab production for BBC World Service.

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4: It's a miracle. Oh, yeah.
3: On ABC Radio Brisbane and Queensland. Now we're talking.
5: Yes, now we are talking. Welcome to The Saturday Draft. It's your weekly, close on an hour, piece of retro glory for sports lovers, appreciation of spine-tingling moments for those who are greatly enthused by stories of human perseverance and triumph. My name is Johnny Manning. Joel Spreadborough joins me. Morning, Jolly.
6: Morning, Johnny. Do you mind if I get right out of the blocks with a question?
5: Absolutely.
6: What's better than an expected victory?
5: What?
6: An unexpected one.
5: Ooh.
6: Today, Johnny.
5: Yeah.
6: A legendary Queenslander.
5: Oh.
6: Who surprised everyone but himself and basically anyone who'd ever seen him compete.
5: Yeah.
6: With one of the great Olympic upsets.
5: Are you talking about Stephen Bradbury?
6: No. No, no. Look, full credit to Bradbury. Okay. But this wasn't a Bradbury. This was very much a superior performance to vastly favoured rivals.
5: Okay. Give me some more clues.
6: Draft.
5: Yeah, that's what we do, we're the Saturday Draft.
6: It's also what this guy used to overcome highly fancied rivals on his way to Olympic glory.
7: An upset winner from Australia, Duncan Armstrong, a 20-year-old from Brisbane.
5: Yeah, absolutely. Duncan, what a swim, but I'm a little bit confused.
6: What, the bit about the draft?
5: Yeah.
6: Yeah, well, look how he did it.
8: And look at the draft he's providing for Duncan Armstrong.
5: Oh.
6: Mm-hmm. I can't wait to unpack that swim. That swim in 1988 in Seoul to get the gold medal in the 200-metre freestyle. You're going to get the absolute inside, outside and upside down view of that one on the Saturday Draft.
5: We've got a drafter on the draft, 612 ABC, Brisbane and Queensland. Stick around for a chat you do not want to miss. This is the Human League.

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6: Revealing Queensland's marvellous sporting history.
7: King Wally reigns supreme with his Brisbane Broncos side.
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9: Yes, welcome back to the Saturday Draft. My name is Johnny Manning. With me, as always, in this particular time slot, talking these particular topics is Joel Spreadborough. How are you doing, Joely?
10: Oh, I'm loving every second of it, Johnny. You know that. Every weekend, every Saturday, it's just a glorious time to be alive. And you know what? A glorious time to be a Queensland sporting fan, isn't it?
9: Look, I can't think of a day in my life I wasn't proud to be a Queensland sporting fan. No, this week, maybe we took a few shots across the bow, but that's okay. We bounce back. And always, Joely, always on the show, we talk to some wonderful Queenslanders, right?
10: Oh, Johnny, honestly, statues.
9: Yeah.
10: Captains.
9: Yeah.
10: Legends.
9: Yeah.
10: Greatness doesn't even do it justice.
9: It doesn't, mate. Well, today, our guy, Joel.
10: Yes.
9: Is an OAM.
10: That's a start.
9: He was Young Australian of the Year.
10: Not bad at all. Not bad at all.
9: Australian Sports Medal.
10: Okay, yeah.
9: Queensland Sport Hall of Fame.
10: Now we're getting very, very warm.
9: Australian Sport Hall of Fame.
10: Cooking.
9: International Swimming Hall of Fame.
10: We've just hit the boil.
9: Commonwealth Games gold medalist, world record holder, Jolly, and Olympic gold medalist.
10: Ding, ding, ding, ding, ding. We've officially hit legend status right there.
9: We absolutely have. Welcome to the Saturday Draft, the one, the only, Mr. Duncan Armstrong. How you doing, Duncan?
11: I don't know how to actually come on after that intro. That was the biggest build-up, mate, since Ali and Frazier. I don't know what to say, fellas. This is a real privilege.
10: You know what, Duncan? Funnily enough, that was one of our shorter intros. We've had some notes from management and we're working hard on it. So we can try to come in at about 10 to 15 minutes if we can, just to short and sharp.
11: Mate, the trim has been perfect. That was awesome.
9: I tell you what, you know, one of the main events we're going to talk about could have been billed as a heavyweight title bout. But we will get to that, Duncan. I want to first start by testing your history. How's your history?
11: I think I go okay. I like my sport and I like my sports history, so I'll give it a crack, mate. What do you got?
9: Well, I've got absolute faith in you for this one. Okay. If I say the name to you, Freddie Lane, what does that mean? Mm-hmm.
11: Well, he was the first Olympic gold medalist in Paris Olympics in 1900. So Freddie Lane swam in the Seine and got us underway as a swimming nation.
9: Best answer ever.
10: I love how you come in and say, oh, yeah, look, I'm pretty good, and then you basically just gave us all an absolute lesson in history. That was perfect.
11: I go okay. But Freddie Lane was, mate, he was a stud. He got over to Paris and just whipped them all. And, mate, swimming in the Seine in those days, he should have got, you know, tetanus shots with it as well as the gold medal. But, mate, he is the grandfather of swimming in Australia. And he started it all. He started our swimming numbers. He is Australian swimmer number one. And I'm Australian swimmer number 339. The kids going to Paris are in the 800s now.
9: Oh, wow.
11: So you've had kids wearing the green and gold because of Freddie Lane since Freddie Lane. Mate, he is awesome, mate. What a great story. If anybody's listening and wants to hear a great story of endeavour in Australians in sport, go and read the Freddie Lane story.
10: That world record of 2.286, okay? So we wanted to talk
11: it's
10: about it.
11: It's not fair to look at the data, mate. It's not fair. It's the endeavour, not the data.
9: Look,
11: it's the courage and the bravery. It's not bloody the data. Come on.
9: Well, Duncan, he also swam a 200-metre obstacle swim in those Olympics. So we are by no means casting any shadows over the great Freddie Lane. We're wanting to actually add some weight to your achievement some, you know, 86 years later or thereabouts when you knocked 41-odd seconds off that particular record, which obviously you said he swam in the Seine, but that's 10 seconds a lap. That's an unbelievable leap forward in sport, isn't it?
11: Yeah, well, they used to do a different stroke too. They did this sort of like side paddle, side stroke. They weren't doing the Australian crawl at that stage because freestyle was called the Australian crawl eventually. So when you're talking obstacles, you're probably talking dead dogs and fridges and all this sort of stuff. You know, the obstacle race and all these sort of things were things that they used to take part in the early Olympic Games. But we got things ironed out into a yard swimming pool and then a metre swimming pool. And so 88 years later, after Freddie, you know, we were pretty scientific and sports science up enough to have some world records. And, yeah, the world record I swam easily 10 seconds quicker than Freddie, and he wasn't even doing freestyle. So it's no comparison, and we need to move on.
10: A humble response. I really like it. Now, let's go back, because Rockhampton, beautiful, beautiful Rockhampton. Shout out to anyone who's listening up there. Imagine if they did an obstacle swim in far north
9: Queensland. In the Fitzroy River.
10: Yeah, some of the obstacles you'd come across there. Anyway, 5 years old, Duncan, how'd you find your way to the pool? Let's go back to the beginning.
11: Oh, look, we're a proud Rockhampton family, the Armstrongs, and I got two older brothers and an older sister, younger sister, and, you know, we were a swimming family. So Rocky Amateurs at the South Rocky Pool, Wednesday night. I don't have a memory that I can go back further than being there on a Wednesday night and starting my journey in swimming. Mum was the secretary of the club and Dad was the chief timekeeper. So we were just a swimming family, and that was our big thing. And all our families and friends were into the Rocky Amateurs, and it was a significant thing. And we would travel with all these families to all the mining towns around central Queensland for weekend competitions in Mara and Blackwater and Bill Wheeler and Thangool and Murrumbah. And we would camp at the pool. We'd take our tent and all the families would stay at the pool. So we'd race all day, you know, have a barbecue that night at the pool, sleep in the tents, get up in the morning, race all day, then drive back to Rocky and start school on Monday. So, you know, we're that kind of family, and we absolutely loved it. It was fantastic. Rockhampton has two Olympic-sized swimming pools, one on the north side. You don't go over there because nothing's good on the north side of Rocky. And then there's the south side, which is perfect. And we would race, and it had a very, very healthy group of swimmers around my age. So that really taught me the joy of swimming and how much fun you can have as a family with the sport of swimming. So I'm very grateful for my Rocky days.
9: In those early days in Rocky, did you have someone who was your rival who you'd go head-to-head with at each meet?
11: Yeah, I did. There was a swimmer there named Wayne Diplock, and the Diplocks were from North Rocky, and it showed. And they swam for Capricornia, a club across the river. And Wayne was a fantastic swimmer. Like, underage, he was every bit as good as anybody I ever ran into. So I had this really healthy competition with Wayne. Wayne then switched to rowing later on and became an Olympian in rowing. So Wayne Diplock, I think, was a three-time Olympian, and he's now a sports scientist, so he travels with the team. So he went to the Olympic Games, and he's been still going to the Olympic Games, you know, like 30 years later. So fantastic athlete, a great competition, good bloke, and really served it up to me all the way through. So I was never sort of at the top of the heap in Rocky until I got to about 15. I finally got in front of Wayne. But all the way through, you know, he really made me work for it. So Wayne was very, very good. And I guess he was my best competition, yeah.
10: Something in the water in Rocky, clearly.
11: I think so.
10: Yeah, Duncan and Wayne.
11: Rockhampton's one of those towns, mate, where sport is the big export. If you want to get out of Rocky, you know, become good at sport, because the competition within Rocky really set you up to get travelling down south to southeast Queensland, having a go at, you know, the big dense populations and the bigger clubs down in Brisbane North, Brisbane South, you know, Ipswich, Gold Coast and Saco. So, you know, if you got really good at Rocky and started repping, you were down in southeast Queensland mixing it up at that next level of regional, next level of state. And the Queensland dynamic in sport is so potent that it really got you ready for the green and gold. So Rockhampton, I played a lot of rugby league up there as well. So I was doing many different sports, cricket, rugby league and swimming. And then swimming came along as the thing that I started to win more at. Got a couple of selections in the Central Queensland Rugby League. I played against Chief Harrigan in an under-13 tournament. Beat him 14-6. Put on your chief. Too bad. And that's the only stat I've got on him. So that's why I have to trot it out every chance.

0: Yeah, there's certainly that can be said for a number of Queensland regional towns. If you look at who's representing us in any given sport, there's a really solid, generous sprinkling of regional Queensland athletes and sportsmen in there.
1: Our Paris team is made up of about 65% of regional kids.
0: Wow.
1: Yeah, that's the factory, right? This is where you learn the craft. You learn the craft of representing and what it means to represent a region, a town, a school. And then you go into a district and then you learn what that's like. And if you've got a parochial district or region, like the Rockhampton Central Queensland region, mate, it sets you up to open your mind to representing in green and gold and getting to somewhere like Paris.
0: Wow.
2: Well, we mentioned before, like, the, you know, travelling around, all of the what you're doing to get it. Does that create, I'll call it desire, but also I guess a gratitude when you do get to those elite levels, knowing what you've been through and what your family's been through to sort of get you there. Is that a driving kind of force for you?
1: Yeah, Joel, I think you're right, mate. There is drive in it. It is parochial and there is ownership. Watching the State of Origin intros the other night, when you look at who's coming from the Yeppoon Kangaroos or, the Mudgee Mosquitoes or wherever they're coming from, when I see, Ben Hunt and Cameron Munster and Harry Grant coming from the Central Queensland region, it makes me feel good. It makes me feel attached. It makes me give a little bit more ownership on these superstars who have come from my background and what I found very important to represent, and they're still doing it. So there's a real kicker in it. There's a real drive in it. And when you're repping that area and you're in the cauldron and you're doing it, you know exactly as you described it, Joel, you know you've got your family behind you and everybody in your area owns you and they've invested in you, from the coaches and the support staff and the school and the club and your family and then the bus driver and you name it, mate. You can go down all the way down to any school teacher that ever had you in the class, they now own you, they're believing in you, and you're repping. And that representative thing is a real drive to get it right and make sure that you're doing them proud. Our regional areas have this. And New South Wales, being very parochial about Central Queensland and Queensland, but, when you talk about the kids from Dubbo and the Parks and Wagga Wagga, they all suffer from it. We all suffer the same drive to represent where we're from, with dignity, integrity, and performance. And so, it really does top up your wish to perform and your drive to perform, no matter what the arena.
0: We suffer from it. I love that.
2: Yeah. Mm.
0: Duncan, as a suffering representative of the Capricornia region, the Central Queensland region, you made your way down to Brisbane, Brisbane State High. How did that come about?
1: Yeah, my dad was an old grammar boy. And being a bank joiner, we couldn't go to any of the paid private GPS schools. But the GPS school competition in Brisbane is a prep school for something much bigger. The competition is so fierce. There are so many talented athletes in it. The structure of the competition in Jeeps is just wicked in terms of improvement. The teachers are top class. The coaches that are involved with GPS sport are top class. So my dad knew that we had to get into that GPS competition for my sport at the age of 14 in swimming, if my swimming is going to go to the next level. So he got a transfer in the bank, moved the entire family, 800 Ks. We had to go and live in West End for like 6 months, sign a stack deck. There were actually residents to get in, then moved out to Carindale. And I got into this fierce competition, and out of that competition come, 50 swimming Olympians, easy, in my era. And so you're looking at that as, again, another step in the factory to get to the green and gold. And, Dad moved the entire family for me at 14. So there's no pressure on me from an early age at all to do well. But once I entered the Jeeps competition, I was standing shoulder to shoulder with people like John Sieben, Olympic gold medalist, Justin Lemberg, Olympic bronze medalist, Hayley Lewis, all these sort of other athletes who are going to the Olympic Games. And these were my regular schoolmates, whether they're up a couple of grades or down a couple of grades. And then you go into the GPS competition, you head out to Chandler Pool for Jeeps swimming, and, there's 6,000 people there, all from the 9 different schools, all baying for blood. And, you've got three races every year at Jeeps. And a gold pocket is at the end. And if you don't win the gold pocket by winning a race at Jeeps, you're a Neville nobody. And so you're standing up against other Olympians, other Australian representatives, and this is a school competition and you're 15 years of age. And you got 1,000 of your schoolmates sitting there going, don't mess it up. Yeah, it's brutal, mate. It is brutal. And that's what my dad wanted me to get into. And so that's where Brisbane State High School came up at the in year 10, and away we went.
2: 612 ABC Brisbane and Queensland, you're listening to the Saturday Draft. You're hearing from Olympic gold medalist, all-round legend Duncan Armstrong, going back through the early years.

0: And I love what you're saying about State High in Brisbane. The alum, the list there is out of this world. The likes of Ian Healy, Marnus Lava, Shane Wally Lewis. You mentioned a name there, of course, John Seaborn, a pretty important mentor for you. Tell us about that relationship in those early years.
1: Well, John was, at the age of 17, an Olympic champion and world record holder. And he'd knocked off one of the biggest names in world swimming in Michael Gross, the Albatross. At 17, he got on block six at the at USC, at the main pool there for the LA Olympics. So he went from Brisbane State High School, year 12, to the Coliseum at the Olympic Games and won. And it was just simply stunning. And he trained beside me in the lane beside me. I'd watch him. We hung out. And everything that I was learning about swimming, he was 2 years ahead of me and miles ahead of me in terms of ability. And so I was able to just go to school every day on John O'Sullivan, Justin Lambert, Glenn Buchanan, and all the Olympians in our squad who were going all around the world and beating the world's best out of our swimming pool with Laurie Lawrence. So it was just simply incredible to spend so much time with an ultimate winner like Jono and then go to school and see him, you know, interact at school and things like that. So, you know, he was a real mentor for me, and it was just such a privileged position to watch him go about his business and become who he is and, you know, the superstar that he was.
2: There's a little bit of, I guess, destiny, Jono winning from lane six, I suppose, because I want to move forward, Duncan. We did have the Edinburgh Commonwealth Games. There was a come-from-behind win there, but you've gone into Seoul, ranked 46th in the world in the 200 free. You're facing a trio of past and current world record holders, Biondi, Wojciech of Poland, as you just mentioned, the Albatross, and then this happens.
3: And look at the draft he's providing for Duncan Armstrong. Armstrong sailing on the wake.
4: Armstrong of Australia is going to take it in. An upset winner from Australia. Duncan Armstrong, a 20-year-old from Brisbane.
2: Duncan, what are your memories of that race?
1: Well, it was the ultimate performance of my swimming career. Like, Laurie and I had done years and years and years of work for that race that took 1 minute and 47 seconds. So we were so myopic, so selfish, so programmed for that day. It was the 19th of September, 1988. We knew the time the gun would go. We knew the date. We knew the place. Years out. And so we just trained and trained and trained, added a lot of things that other people weren't doing to make sure that we had, you know, an opportunity to bring out our best on the day. And we got to Seoul, ranked 46th in the world, but it didn't matter. We knew that we were going to go very, very close to winning that race at least 3 to 4 weeks out. My training times were coming down. My strength was off the chart. All the data was showing that we were sizzling hot. And again, like I just said, we had these mentors like Jono, Justin, Clem Buchanan, Steve Holland, who just, this is business as usual. This is BAU. We get here, we go to the Olympics, 4 year clock is about to stop. The pressure is not going to get to us. We're going to bring out our best on the day. And that's what we did. So it really didn't matter who I was racing. It was difficult. Don't get me wrong. Like, I was nervous, but we'd had these talks from Herb Elliott. And Herb Elliott comes in and gives us a bit of a rev up about a month out. And we're all selected for the team. Everyone knows what we're doing, where we're going. There's no, you know, if you make the team or not. You know, we are going to sell and we are going to do battle. We are going to win one of the 356 gold medals on offer. Someone has to win these bloody races. It might as well be us. And Herb comes in and he sort of says, you know, what do you think you're going to be doing on deck? How do you think you're going to be feeling? And I've gone on with all this porridge about I'm going to be waving to the crowd. I'm going to be proud. I'm going to take on the America. And he just laughed because you're going to do none of that. You know, if you get the opportunity, you're going to run off deck. You're going to get this mystery groin injury that's going to go to your ankle, into your groin, up to your back that you've never had before. Your legs aren't going to be able to stop shaking. Your goggles are going to break. Your togs are going to be too tight. And if you can get out of it, you will. And I'm sitting there going, this is the worst pep talk I've ever heard in my life. And he goes, but then you'll hit the water. And everything you've trained for will happen if you're brave enough, if you've got the courage to do it. And right, I walk out on deck 1 month later at the Olympic Games. The four-year clock is about to stop. I've got three world record holders against me. I'm in lucky lane six, and I get this pain in my ankle, and it dances up to my knee and straight into my groin. And I'm like, oh, what's going on? But because Herb had invested that time in me, I knew what was happening, and I just relaxed. and it went away. My goggle snapped as I got two extra spares in my bag, just like Herb said it would. And so because I'd had all these champions like Jono, Justin, all these guys, Herb, others, invest in me, I was able to soak up and absorb the pressure on deck with the four-year clock about to stop and the amount of investment that I'd made. And then I didn't give one hoot about who I was racing. I just had to get in the water, do our plan and execute and don't flinch. And so that's what I did. And it came up pretty good.
2: It came up really well. Duncan, when you're in the water, the 200, you know, whilst it's not a 1,500-metre race, there's a lot of time that you're alone with your own thoughts. How is your brain working tactically throughout that race? What are you conscious of?
1: Well, it works like this. By the time you get to the Olympic Games, you've got yourself sorted out. This is business as usual. You know, the race, sure, it's less than 2 minutes, but you break it down into acceptable, understandable bits, and then you just focus on that bit. So the dive for me at the Olympic Games in 88 was everything. I had to dive in, get under the armpit of Matt Biondi, the big American, 6'7". He's going to push a lot of water forward. And with that push forward, because he's going to lead it, because he was the world record holder in the 100 metres, and the 100 metres is a completely different race to the 200. He is so fast. He is sizzling fast. And I can't catch him. If he gets away, I can't catch him. I don't have the ability to catch Matt Biondi in the water at any distance, right? So he's going to jump in, he's going to take off, and he's going to try to steal it, right? And so I've got to dive in, get under his arm, because behind him will be a trough, and the trough is about a foot deep, and it pushes you up. And if I can sit my lower half of my body in that trough, it's going to give me a second a lap for the first two laps. Now, that's absolutely gold when you're looking for seconds in a two-minute race, right? So on the other side of him is the world record holders. Now, Matt Biondi, he knows that he's going to give someone an advantage because our lane ropes in the old days were very small and just really divided the lane. They weren't holding a wave like they do today. So he's going to push a lot of water forward. That water is going to come over my side of the lane and I'm going to put my lower half of my body, my ass, in that trough and it's going to float me up and I'm going to be able to be competitive under his armpit. He's not going to go on the other side because there's two world record holders waiting for him over there. So he's going to give me the Neville Nobody in lane six that he's never heard of, doesn't know my name, hasn't really seen me in any of the podiums or anything like that for the last few years, so he doesn't register that I've got a chance against him. So he's going to give me all the advantage in the world because that's a tactic for him. What he didn't know was the amount of work that I'd done. And so he's given me this fantastic lead or this drag or this surf for two laps. And that's exactly what I needed because I didn't have his speed. But what I've got that he doesn't have is the second half endurance. So 75 metres to go. I don't need the trough anymore. I move over to the middle of my lane, get away from that turbulence, looking for still water to get going on. I come into the third turn like it's a whiplash. So you're generating momentum into the third turn. So when you come off the third turn, you should be at the fastest part of the 200. That's how we actually got our tactics right. So as you can see, I'm breaking it up. We went for the dive. I had to dive in straight under his arm. The first six strokes were super important. If I mess up those first six strokes, the race is over because he is gone and I can't catch him. So first six strokes, perfect. Come up, see his blue American togs, know that I'm in the trough, and then I sit there for two laps, just relaxing, not letting go. And then with 75 metres is when we start to build. And by the time I get to the third turn, I'm almost at my optimal stroke rate, optimal speed in the 200 with a lap to go. I move up on him out of the trough. I move up on him coming into the third turn. I can see across his back for the first time. First time I can see anybody else in the race. And the other two world record holders are behind us. So I know I'm sitting right on second place. When I come into this turn, I can still remember everything about this turn, even today, 36 years later. And I hit this turn and it was crisp. It was one of the best turns I've ever done in competition in my life. It was perfectly timed. And I came off that wall screaming in my head, let's go, right? And I've just done two or three strokes, head down, off the wall, come up, start breathing, racing down to the 25. I'm not breathing on the world record holder's side the entire last length. I'm not going to see him for like 26 seconds. And I don't know where they're going to do. I don't know if they're charging home. I don't know. I do not care. I'm just getting my last lap right. And I'm saying things like, get home, get home, get home, eat it up, go, go. And then with 12 metres to swim, I've been putting my head down. To finish races like a snake, you've got to strike the wall like a snake. You can't just come in and glide in. So I'm just like, hit it, hit it, hit it. Snake it, snake it, snake it. I've got 10 strokes, head down, snake it, snake it. And I hit with my right hand and I quickly look left where the three world record holders are. and there's no one there because the water is still smooth. And so I've got my hand on the wall. The water is smooth. Nobody's arrived. That means I've won. Everything I've done is worth it. The relief just floods you. You turn around and there's D. Armstrong, AUS, and just this number one going flash, flash, flash, meaning you're number one. And then right beside it is letters WR. So your entire dream factory is on one line of digital writing on a board. You are the world record holder and Olympic champion, and you've been dreaming about it since you were six.
0: Oh, okay.
2: Oh, my God.
0: We need a moment. So we regularly take a little pause to just shake off the goosebumps. We might need a little bit longer.
2: We're going to play a song. Would you mind hanging around and we can dig a little bit deeper after that?
1: No worries, mate.

0: That's Green Day, Time of Your Life. Pretty fitting song for this morning on the Saturday Draft.
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4: Unearthing Queensland's rich sporting history, and we've just dug up another nugget of 18 karat pure maroon. 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
5: Yeah, 6:12 ABC Brisbane and Queensland. It is the Saturday Draft. My name is Johnny Manning. Joel Spreadborough with me, and we are talking to one of Queensland's greatest sporting heroes about one of Queensland and Australia's greatest sporting triumphs.
6: An upset winner from Australia, Duncan Armstrong, a 20-year-old from Brisbane.
0: Duncan Armstrong, the most vivid description and insight into that incredible performance. And I love how you're saying, get up, get up, get it done. You weren't the only one saying that. In the grandstand is, of course, none other than Laurie Lawrence. And what followed that performance, that wall hit, that moment of that WR flashing up on the screen, was one of the great post-race poolside victory interviews.
7: We did it again, mate. We did it again. Lucky lane six.

0: you talk now, mate. How do you feel?
1: Mate, we just beat 3 world record holders. How do you think I feel?
0: Laurie, inside, did you think you could do it?
1: What do you think we come here for? Silver? Stuff the silver. We come for the gold.
2: Now, it must be good to hear that. You've spoken beautifully about the tactics, the insight into that, and obviously Laurie's role in creating that. What else did Laurie Lawrence, the swim coach, the mentor, give you?
3: I think he gave me belief. In the late 80s, we don't have any of the data monsters that we've got today. We didn't have any like data tracking or speed this or GPS that. So it was an art form to produce a young swimmer to believe in themselves enough to do the amount of work, the volume that you had to do to understand racing, to get your emotions in check and then get you to the line in the green and gold and to win. So Laurie was a complete artist in unlocking the potential of young people to believe that they could chase such a big, awesome, hairy goal like the Olympic Games and compete, not just go there. And, you know, you can hear in that just the emotion, just how much work goes into it because, you know, there's a fully fledged human being adult let loose in the grandstand in such a way that it's a cascade of relief because his investment in me was enormous. I get all the gold. I get all the world records. I get all the recognition and stuff like that. But he's the one at the pool devising the strategy, understanding the program, understanding me as an athlete, giving me what I need, which is different from Jono and different from Justin and different from other Olympic champions and other gold medalists and other world record holders like Steve Holland. You know, like he trained us all slightly differently and he had to approach us and press our buttons in slightly different way. And then you have to go hands off and sit in the grandstand while your swimmers go and mount the blocks and get it done. So it's an incredibly interesting dynamic, swimming coaching. And Laurie is by far one of the most flamboyant and colourful, for sure. He had to be because it's a boring sport, boys. You're doing 200 laps of 50-metre pool 11 times a week, hours and hours and hours. Same pool, same water, up and down, up and down, up and down, just prepping. Like, it is mind-numbing at times. That's why people go to about 14 and quit because they discover girls. They discover something much better than swimming up and down a swimming pool. So for Laurie to actually make that colourful, make that awesome, and to have years and years and years of that regime coming out to a race that takes less than 2 minutes, you know, you got to be a psycho, right? But Laurie really brought the understanding to us why. He gave us the reason, the drive, the target, the strategy, and we all got after it. He's that magnetic. And I just love watching that, you know, fit that he throws in the grandstand. And, you know, Steve Quatermain was a 19-year-old cadet who'd never been to a swimming meet before. And Laurie's slapping him around, grabbing him in a headlock and running him down the pool. And he loved it because he's an old AFL player. And then he becomes Steve Quatermain, who, you know, was in sport television for decades and decades and decades. He's got a Laurie Lawrence story. I've got dozens of Laurie Lawrence stories. People at home sitting on the couch now have a Laurie Lawrence story. You know, he's that magnetic. His energy is that contagious that he made swimming, which is the most monotonous and boring sport in the world, he made it fun.
4: Was he calling you the animal?
3: Yeah, so we had a tag called Animal, the Animal, in our squad. So Laurie would put up on the whiteboard, you know, we're going to do 20 of these, 40 of them, 50 of them. And here's the base. The base is basically what you need to come in, get a rest and go again, the base, time base. And if you just drop the base, you're taking Laurie on, you're not taking out the swimmers, you're not taking on yourself, you're taking on Laurie's workout. So you're racing against Laurie's base. And so you might be doing 100 hundreds and it's on 130. And then you drop it to 120, and then you drop to 115, and then you drop to 110. And then everybody in the squad either has the choice to go with you and compete, or they let you go. And if they let you go, it's because you've broken them. So if they've let you go and you're off on your own, you've gone animal. Okay, you've gone crazy. You've gone animal. And it's a privilege to go animal. And hopefully everybody in the squad would go animal on one day in their career, but I went animal a lot. And that's what gave me, I wasn't very popular in the squad, but that's what gave me that nickname. And then what I did to those 3 gold medalists was I went animal. They couldn't go with me. I broke them. And so I was able to win the gold in an animal way. And that was our squad motto, right? He's gone animal. Don't touch him. Don't go near him. He'll rip your arms off. He's gone animal, right? And so that took some explaining. And so Laurie just said, oh, no, we nicknamed him animal. That was it. So it's a great privilege to listen to Laurie say that in the grandstand because if you went animal in the Laurie Lawrence swim team, you were really somebody because in that swim team were world champions, Olympic champions, and you name it. So if you can break them, you're on your way.
5: Duncan, you've won that gold medal. You're obviously proud to be representing Australia. You're proud for your family, right? You're proud of yourself and the work you've done. Where does the pride of delivering on the work that Laurie put into you, where does that sit?
3: Oh, look, it's everything. It's everything. Because the volume 80s was, you find a kid, you pump as much many laps into them as you can. As long as their arms don't come off, they've got a chance of winning something. Today, it's gone through this incredible evolution that we don't do the volume anymore, we do the performance. And so that with the blood work data that we can do poolside, you know, it's more of a scientific approach so that all the volumes come out of swimming. It's all come out and they're doing like 30% of the laps that we did in the 80s and early 90s. And it's brilliant. It's fantastic. It's exactly what should have happened. But back in the day, in the 80s, the investment was out of control. It was so devastatingly hard. And if you missed a team at Olympic trials, basically you had to retire because you couldn't wait another 4 years to make the green gold. You know, you had to go and get a job. You had to go back to university. And swimming wasn't set up to look after you at school or at university or anything like that. So the investment was absolutely critical. And so to win that, it all lands on you that it's all worth it. It all lands on your shoulders in a relief package that is all around you. It's surreal. You can't even come to how relieved you feel. And Ariana Titmus talks about it when she beat Kate Ledecky in Tokyo. You know, her first emotion when she hit the wall was my first emotion, which is, oh, it's worth it. Relief. Yes, I'm living my dreams. I've dreamt about this since I was six. That's all part of it. But the way your life has been fed into this machine of volume for the last 4 or 5 years of your life means it's all worth it. And you look at your family, you know, like I said, everybody that touched my career back in central Queensland, you go all the way back to the school bus driver who drove you to bloody school. And they're all in it. And they're all on your shoulders. And you're all so relieved because we are cheering about the same thing. And everybody gets a tiny slice of it. I get most of it, don't worry. But everybody gets a bit of a slice of it. And it really sits on your shoulders and it makes you very, very proud. And see, that whole thing goes into the national anthem on deck. So you walk around and you go to the podium and they call your name and you've dreamt about this moment all your life. And you sit there and you get this very heavy medal around your neck and everything is just at peace. You're just sitting there going, man, this is so awesome. I've dreamt about it. I'm the man. You've got the greatest view in Olympic in sport and swimming, which is the Olympic gold medal podium view. It's endless. And you're looking at all those people that I've just mentioned and the pride's just rolling out and then the national anthem plays. And so you're topping out on pride and then they play the anthem. And what really gets you in the guts is the fact that all your investment, all your hard work, all your dreaming, all the injuries, all the work, all the laps, all the disappointment, all the victories have gone into that national anthem and you are responsible for the flag, for the anthem, and you're sitting in a foreign land. It's a big moment.
2: 6:12, ABC Brisbane and Queensland, and Joel Spreadborough, Johnny Manning, and you can't see us listeners around the state of Queensland, but we've got genuine tears in the eyes here. This is a remarkable account of one of the all-time supreme Olympic performances.
3: But the national anthem, boys, is the big thing. You know what I mean? Because we're only a little nation, and so repping that is magnificent. And it rattles down the pool deck because the pool at Olympic competition is a cavernous room. And it just goes all the way to the top of the bleachers and comes all the way down. And you look around and you're just picking out Aussies, Dawn Frazers, Michael Wendens, all at the swimming pool, watch you race. And so you're seeing the legends and then seeing the others, the parents, the green and goldies, you know, the parents of Olympic swimmers, the poos. They're all around and you're just picking them out and they're all into it with you.
2: We have the 400-metre free, and this Armstrong kid from Rocky, once again, he's second last with 100 to go, ends up getting silver, photo finish. A trend of endurance, once again. 1990, a withdrawal from the Com Games, a glandular fever bout getting in your way. Disqualification in the relay, the 4x2 relay in Barcelona. But the legacy you've created, you took it abroad. Now, I've got a guy sitting opposite me here who's a bit of an unofficial student of the American college system. And I believe, Johnny Manning, if you've regained your composure, which I believe you have, you'd love to dig deep into Duncan Armstrong, the Gator. the All-American.
5: The Florida Gators, Duncan.
3: Yeah,
5: Gainesville.
3: Well, the Florida Gators swim team was coached by a very flamboyant Lauren Lawrence-type bloke named Randy Reese. And Randy had some crazy ideas about tuning up swimming training, you know, timings, different dry land exercises. So he had this killer squad down in Gainesville, Florida Gators. And that he put six or seven on the American team. They'd all win gold medals. So it's kind of like a Laurie Lawrence type of factory. And we had heard about stories. And this is the day before faxes. This is the day before, you know, when an international telephone call would cost us something like $16 a minute. And so, like, you know, you'd get the Swimming World magazine and there'd be a huge story on the Florida Gators and this, like, crazy training style. So they had this sort of, like, really interesting and unique spot in their culture around the 80s and the 90s. And I didn't do too well at State High. I got a TE score that was the bottom 10% in the state. I got a 575 TE score. And if anybody from the 80s is listening to that, they're starting to laugh about now. And so, like, I got 575. I knew that if I went to Seoul and didn't do as well, what is going to be my backup plan? And it was going to be having to repeat high school. And I didn't like that. So I applied to a couple of colleges. And Randy Reese over at Florida said, yeah, I'll take you, after Laurie called him and said, this kid's okay, he's going to be able to keep up. So I'd signed with Florida before I went to Seoul. I won gold and silver and broke a world record in Seoul. Randy was in Seoul with the American team. He came over to me and he goes, you got a lot of decisions to make, mate. If Gainesville is still on the cards, we'd love to see you as soon as you can. And I'm like, yeah, no worries, mate. I'm falling in love with one of your team. She turned out to be my wife. I'm definitely coming because I'm tuning hard. And so so I go over and just got into the college scene. I loved it. It was a fantastic blend of swimming that I was never going to get in Australia or anywhere in the Commonwealth countries. As you know, Jono, that a college dynamic is very, very professional. They're all in their 20s. You know, the football scene over there, the baseball scene and the basketball scene really fuels the other junior sports at colleges. Swimming is a very junior sport in American colleges, so there's just no pressure. And I was going into this factory. We'd flow all through the SECs to Louisiana and Tennessee and Auburn and Alabama and Georgia. And, you know, we had our own plane. So we'd all jump on the plane. We'd all go down there, have a dual meet against the other colleges, grab some pizzas and beers, jump back on the plane, fly back to Gainesville. It was pretty sweet. You know, they had a cafeteria that just made these hot dogs that I'll never forget. And life was pretty sweet. I really enjoyed that time in America.
5: That NCAA athletics is just such an amazing subculture of sport that Australia doesn't really get.
3: No, we don't have the population for it, mate. And our colleges are set up for academia mostly, whereas they've got this really good partnership between college sports and academia. And they've got the population, like 450 million of them. And, you know, they've got their boosters, they've got their economies and stuff like that. So their economy of scale, working in their collegiate system, you know, no country in the world can rival it. They just bring so much importance to it. So to have that experience, I really look back at that with really, really fond memories. And I'm really glad that I spent a couple of years going and doing that. And it was brilliant, mate. It was great. I really enjoyed the NC2As. I was no good at it. I won SECs and stuff like that, but the yard swimming, see, they're the only country in the world that still does yard swimming. So the 25-yard pool, I'd only do 9 strokes a length at speed. And so the turn, your turns have to be better. My turns weren't good enough and my dive wasn't good enough. So I really struggled at NC2A level. I was okay at SEC level and I got my All-Americans and all that kind of thing and I was in relays and stuff. But I really didn't work out the NC2A dynamic enough to be able to be a winner there. But I'm really glad I went, had a good experience.
2: 6:12 ABC, Brisbane and Queensland, Saturday drafting with the absolute best of them today. Duncan Armstrong, Johnny Manning's here. I'm Joel Spreadborough. Now, Duncan, life after swimming, we could talk to you for days. Your TV work, obviously you've got a new show happening at the moment as well, but we'll save that for the sequel. But today, we love to wrap up with three questions that are about life after sport, but potentially a bit more cerebral, philosophical, perhaps, if we may give ourselves a little pat on the shoulders for our, you know, buffoonery. Yep. Do you mind bearing with us for three quick questions?
3: Mate, I'm doing a mindfulness exercise right now, so I zen in and I'm ready.
2: All right, let me get into the cross-legged position here.
5: Enjoy that, Joel.
2: All right, good to go.
5: First thing that comes to mind, Duncan, what do you miss from the times of day in, day out elite competition?
3: The adrenaline rush, the handling of the pressure, the standing behind the blocks, the potential in the next 2 or 3 minutes. You got seven.

0: competitors against you, and you're just into it, and you've got to use your courage and bravery to make sure that you live your potential in the water in the next 2 minutes. I miss it.
1: What is the one thing, the one major thing you have taken from elite sport and applied to life after sport?
0: My ability to concentrate on a goal. So time management, resilience, dealing with disappointment, and chasing awesome goals. I've got an ability in all of those areas thanks to my swimming.
2: When and where are you at your most happiest?
0: On a Sunshine Coast beach called Bock Arena, kicking the football or soccer ball with my three kids, or hanging with my other sons and my granddaughter, Oakley. So everything in my happiness zone is with my wife, Rebecca, and my five kids, and my one grandkid, Oakley Rose, who's 18 months. I am all about family, and my happiest place is when I'm surrounded by family.
1: Duncan Armstrong, we've been standing on your shoulders this morning, and can I just tell you, we have really, really enjoyed the view, my friend. Thank you so much for coming onto the Saturday Draft.
0: It's been an absolute pleasure, Joel. Thanks, Johnny. It's been great, mate. Thank you for letting me relive the old days.
3: And look at the draft he's providing for Duncan Armstrong. Armstrong sailing on the wake.
4: Armstrong of Australia is going to take it in. An upset winner from Australia. Duncan Armstrong, a 20-year-old from Brisbane.
5: It's the Saturday Draft. Johnny Manning and Joel Spreadbury. Some of the best sporting moments happen right here in Queensland and right here on ABC Radio Brisbane and Queensland. Now we're talking.
2: Jolie, that little promo tease track there just said some of Queensland's greatest sporting moments and moments of gold. Where does that one sit with you, that chat with Duncan Armstrong?
1: It was incredible.
2: That was amazing.
1: It's number one.
2: Where do we go from here? Who knows?
1: Well, I've got an idea.
2: Yeah.
1: We often make mention of the legends. We also like to make mention of the unsung heroes. And just a reminder, if there's anyone you feel needs a shout-out, someone who's always there, rain, hail or shine, supporting the team, coaching the team, washing the shirts, carpooling the kids, picking up the empty tins, let us know. Let us know their name, where they are, what they do. We'll give them a shout-out, Johnny. What's that number?
2: The text number is 0467-922-612. Text in. Tell us who your unsung hero is. Today, Jolly, we're going to get a shout-out to one of our own. He's not just a great Queenslander. He's not just a great Aussie. He's just a good human. His name is Murray Bradley. He lives in Chinchilla. He's a Dragons fan, Jolly, and he's a typical Aussie. Now, Murray and the Southwest community out Chinchilla, Wandoan Way, recently lost one of their own to affliction, Joel, we all know about, right?
1: Yeah, absolutely. So in order to raise awareness and create real change in the field of mental health and try and reduce the often tragic results of this condition, Murray is walking from Wandoan to Chinchilla in July. That's 125 kilometres, Johnny.
2: Yeah, he's taking off on the 17th of July from the Juanda Hotel in Wandoan, and he's going to arrive at the Commercial Hotel in Chinchilla on July 21st. There's going to be a function there. He's got raffles going, Joel. It's a 2023 Queensland signed Origin jersey. Tickets are $5 each. There's also a 2024 Dolphins signed jersey. That's currently sitting at a good price on a Dolphins fan Facebook page. So get on the GoFundMe page, type in Walk for Wanda, you can donate. Get on the Dolphins fan Facebook page. Muzz's goal is $10,000. It's going to the Smitter Foundation that provides mental health support for kids. And he's also looking to set up a trust fund for Wanda's two young children.
1: An incredible initiative for a great cause. So Murray Bradley of Chinchilla, you are our unsung hero today. And don't forget, 0467-922-612 is the text number. Tell us about your unsung heroes.
2: And that's no small feat walking from Wandoan to Chinchilla, so we wish you all the best, Muzza. Jolly, that's us for this week.
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0: Joining me is Tracy Holmes to talk about Sports Hall of Fame. And in today's show, we speak with David Foster and Jeff Fenwick. What similarities do David Foster and Jeff Fenwick have, if any?
4: Yeah, a lot of similarities. David Foster has an axe in his hand. Jeff Fenwick's got a fearsome punch. I mean, in the end, the result is the same. and both incredible characters. And I think you have to be to compete in either of those sports. You know, David Foster just climbing up and chopping down branches and just full on and big and hardcore and nothing could stand in his way. And yet he's like a real gentle giant, you know, can make people laugh, can fill up a room with laughter. Jeff Fenwick, on the other hand, you know, the Marrickville Mauler, just a little nugget. He was just tough and rough and ready and would take on anyone. And it's really interesting how people can use sport. They can pick a skill that they have. A lot of people go, well, you know, what can they offer a society? Well, what they offer a society is that they identify their strength very early and they commit absolutely everything to that strength and they make a huge success of it and they let nothing stand in their way of achieving the goals that they set for themselves. And I think that's the real great thing about sport. Forget about all the myth and the grandeur and the globalization and, you know, lessons for society. On a very, very personal individual level, what athletes do is they set goals and they just give absolutely everything to achieving them. And it doesn't always work. And sometimes they lose and sometimes they get beaten. But then they pick themselves up, they reset those goals and they go about achieving them again. I mean, the stamina of these people and the single-minded focus is so inspiring.
0: I was going to say that they've both come from probably a less than privileged background. How do they reach the top?
4: Well, a lot of athletes do, and that's part of it because it's a fight. It's a struggle. And a lot of people, there's been a lot of discussion in the last 10, maybe 15 years about Australia's sliding place in the world of sport. You know, we were so used to dominating pretty much anything we chose to be a part of, whether it was tennis or cricket or swimming at the Olympics, whatever we chose, Aussies would win. But that came because Australia went through a fairly long period of struggle street. You know, we really did have to fight for things. We didn't always have what we wanted when we wanted it. And now we're in this period of privilege where a lot of people, a lot of kids who have now become young adults have never had that experience. But the good schools are there, you know, the good healthcare is there. Mum and dad have provided everything. Mum and dad will look after all the hassles and then we move into a job that we choose to do because we like it. So that really doesn't equate with the absolute intensity and the struggle of sport. And in some ways, Australian teams, the public's very quick to say, oh, we're failing. What happened to that team? But it's not the athletes themselves. It's the society. It's the time we find ourselves in now where people aren't prepared to just give up everything and be so single-minded in that pursuit because it's like, oh, well, it's too hard. I'm going to go and do something else now.
0: Why do you think wood chopping and boxing deserve to be in the Hall of Fame?
4: Oh, what doesn't deserve to be in the Hall of Fame? You know, it's not the fact that someone's standing there with an axe and chopping a piece of wood or someone standing in a boxing ring punching somebody else. That's really ignoring the heart of the matter. Because at the heart of the matter is all of those qualities that I was talking about, finding something, first of all, that you really feel so passionate about that you can give your every waking moment to, and even half of your sleeping moments as well, because these characters dream about it day in, day out. And being 100% perfect, that's the aim of every athlete. It's to do what they do perfectly for that small moment of time. And they never achieve that. They never do, because you can always run faster, chop faster, punch harder. All of those things can be done better. And it's this never-ending pursuit of perfection, which I think is a lesson for anybody in any sphere of life.
0: Mm. Where are they now? Do you know?
4: Still around. They're still around and they still pop up. And when they have the big events of their chosen sport, you know, they're kind of wheeled out in the media again. Well, let's get a comment from these two because they're absolute legends. And I guess that's why they qualify for the Hall of Fame.
0: Well, let's have a listen to your interview with David Foster and Jeff Fenwick.
5: It's a rare privilege to be able to interview a sportsman boasting 139 world championships, 106 Australian championships, and more than 700 overseas and state titles. In fact, it's a rare honour for any person to be able to achieve such extraordinary records, and he's today's Grandstand Hall of Fame guest. Who is it? Any takers? I'll give you just one more clue. He's the only person to have ever won 6 out of 7 championships at the Sydney Show, and he's achieved that feat 4 times. World champion axeman David Foster. Welcome to the Hall of Fame, David.
6: Well, thanks very much.
5: With a list of records like that, you'd be able to set up your own museum. Do all the titles and all the honours just roll into one after a while, or is there still one moment that stands out above all of the others?
6: Oh, no, I think every time you line up and compete, everybody else is doing their homework to beat you, and I suppose every time that you... Every time you win, I think it's a little something special. But I think looking back at all of those, winning the world title with my father at the moment, I think is would have to be the highlights.
5: How competitive is axing on a world scale?
6: Oh, very competitive. We're we are very professional athletes. We might have a few bits of beer bellies and things like that. But we are very keen. We spend an extremely lot of money on the axes and crosscut saws we use, and I would say that we're just as competitive as all the high profile sports.
5: I was going to ask if Australians had always dominated this sport, but I guess you haven't really left any room for any of the other Aussies, so it's fair to say that at least one Australian has always been on top.
6: Oh, no, we've had the best axemen here in Australia for the last 100 years. The sport actually started off here in Tasmania back in 1870, and since then, we've been the leading country.
5: How many other countries compete?
6: New Zealand, America, Canada, Spain. We've had a team of Welsh axemen over here to Australia last year, and I believe in some of the Scandinavian countries there are axemen giving exhibitions.
5: Can you give us a bit of an overview as to what's involved in the sport? I mean, the different categories and how records are determined and that sort of thing?
6: Yeah, well, I suppose when you look at a guy like myself who's won 139 world championships, and you often wonder how a person could even win that many. In the sport here in Australia, we compete against... compete in about 20 world championships a year. Now, those events are the underhand event, and that's the event where you chop between your legs, the standing block event, the single-handed and double-handed cross-cut sawing, and then we've got the tree-felling event. And in those different events, we've got different size logs. So it's a bit like the 100 metre sprint and the 200 metre and the 400 metre and the 800 metre. We have those type of events, the wood chopping as well.
5: And you dominate all of them?
6: Pretty well all of them, yeah. I've won the world championships in the underhand standing, single and double handed sawing. So the only one I haven't done is the tree felling. And the tree felling for the listeners out there, is a guy that he puts in three shoe boards, goes up a pole which is about 13 foot high, cuts the front end of the log, comes back down again and does the same on the other side. But I'm a little bit too heavy and too big for that.
5: Is it possible, David, that some blocks of wood are just easier to chop than others, despite the fact that they're the same measurements or same weight?
6: Yeah, that's a fact. The tree, hopefully, the timber getters, they get the chopping blocks, they try to get all the same heat in the final out of the one tree. But that log does change a lot from the butt to the head of the log. and depending on what sort of timber you cut, often that the softer of our hardwood are the butt logs are softer than the head. But when you get up into New South Wales and Queensland, often the head logs are softer than the butt. So there is a bit of variation in the wood.
5: So I suppose the sport's open to a bit of bribery, hey? You get on side with the tree finders and say, listen, mate, I'd like a soft piece for this one.
6: Oh, yeah, but then you've got to get, you know, your name goes in a ballot and your name is drawn out with that block. And so, it's, you know, there's a lot of luck in our sport as well, I suppose, in a sense. If you have a bad run, you seem to draw the bad logs all the time. But that's how it goes, I suppose.
5: Are there weight divisions, like in boxing?
6: No, well, that's a good thing too, probably. I probably wouldn't get a chop.
5: Well, you're up to about 22 stone, are you?
6: Oh, it's a little bit heavier than that, I think. But
5: How do you maintain that sort of weight?
6: Oh, it's quite easy. I'm a pretty good doer, really. I can just put on weight very easy. So I've actually got to watch it. I do a lot of travelling with my job. I work for North Forest Products on a public relations role. And, I seem to be on the road every day of the week, so I get the chance to see the good side of life as well.
5: You don't want to detail that for us?
6: Oh, no, with the, I think it's very hard to refuse a free beer and a free feed, so I sort of go for it a bit.
5: Have you always been a big bloke, or did you have to work at it in the beginning?
6: No, I was actually... When I was born, I was an average size baby, about 7.5 pound. But as I got older, I remember I was 8 and I was 8 stone and 9 stone and 10 stone and
5: 22 stone.
6: Yeah, then it stopped after that, which was good.
5: David, do steroids play a part in your sport?
6: No. I'm very proud to say that we've been tested and. And there's no such thing as those type of drugs in our sport, which is great. We're all down to earth, decent Aussies, and I really can't, I really couldn't see the sense in somebody, I think, the drug issue has come into, people making heaps of money out of it, top sportsmen making heaps of money out of it, and with our sport of wood chopping. They call us professionals, but we're only really amateurs in a sense. You've heard that I've won 139 world championships. Well, the richest world championship that I have ever won has been $1,500 first, and most of them around about five and $1,000. So I really can't see anybody going to the extremes of taking drugs to win such a thing like that.
5: We're speaking with Tasmanian David Foster, the World Championship axeman. Well, he's actually got 139 World Championships under his belt. David, what about the equipment you use? I mean, you hear about golf clubs, tennis rackets, running shoes. They're so technologically advanced now. Can you say the same thing about axes?
6: Oh, yes, definitely. The axes we use today, we've got guys that are really trying to get the perfect axe. The Keystool axe here in Australia. We've got a guy by the name of Eddie Fawcett from Masterton in New Zealand that is spending thousands and thousands of dollars trying to get the perfect axe. Our crosscut saws are being made out of bandsaw plate and are the teeth are cut out by laser beam, and so the technology has really got into our sport. Seems to be a little bit backward, really, in a sense. These guys spending heaps of money trying to get the perfect axe to win a Tasmanian title is worth about $110 first. So it doesn't seem quite right, does it?
5: It certainly doesn't. Are you responsible for looking after your own equipment?
6: Yes, yeah. I'm very lucky that my father-in-law, Henry Munday, he actually does my axes up. And I've got a couple of guys... I'm on the mainland. Kerry Head has actually helped me out on doing a few axes. There's a lot of work in getting an axe going, and because the axes we use are razor sharp, you can actually shave with them. So, there's a lot of work in getting an axe going.
5: You don't do that too often, do you?
6: Oh, yes. I often say to any ladies that want their legs shaven, it's free of charge. Maybe, Tracy, you might be interested one day.
5: I'm not so sure about that. Have you had many takers?
6: Oh, not very many, no.
5: No. So what are the secrets to axe maintenance?
6: Well, I think is the preparation of getting the axe ground to the suitable way to suit you. The guys, the woodchoppers out there have got the different grinds that they like. Like the full grind or the half-inch chisel or the banana grind and a straight grind. And, there's all these different grinds that you can put on an axe. And I think it's really up to the individual which type of grind actually suits the competitor.
5: So what's David Foster's favourite grind?
6: My grind is a pretty full grind. So that means, that's a lot thicker than the average guy, because I've got the power to drive the axe in. When you get a guy like, for instance, Matthew Gurr or Bill Ude, our world champion tree fellers, they would have to have an axe that's a lot thinner because they haven't got the power to, drive the axe in. So, you have different grinds for different competitors.
5: David, how did you get into the sport?
6: Well, I'm actually third generation axeman. My father, George Foster, the late George Foster, he was a world champion. And I suppose it's in the blood, really. Once I learned to chop, I picked it up very well. And I now have got a son, Stephen, who is 10, and he's actually won a few events. So he's actually fourth generation.
5: Well, together with your dad, George, you won the World Double-Handed Soaring Championships 11 times straight. Who had the upper hand in that relationship?
6: Well, I suppose when I first started, Dad definitely had the upper hand, but as the partnership grew, I learnt a lot more. Then I become the senior partner. And now my brother, Peter, and I, we've actually won up the last 4 years straight after Dad and I. So I've won that world title 15 years straight. And that's at the Royal Sydney Show. And the Royal Sydney Show is called, the wood chopping term, that's called the Wimbledon of wood chopping. So, that's something, that I'm very proud of, that we've kept that double-handed soaring world title here in Australia and in the Foster name for the last 15 years.
5: It's absolutely incredible, really. What do your four kids think about Dad being the world's best axeman?
6: Yeah, I think they're pretty proud about it. There's something that they really know. I'm really no different to anybody else, though. That comes through to the kids that, I've got no opinions on myself that I'm the best axeman in the world. I'm just, I'm just David Foster, family man, and very hard to beat with an axe. I think that's come through with the kids. I think the only child that I have is my only son, Stephen, and he probably cops a little bit at school occasionally, what kids are like sometimes. But, I think, they've got a fairly good life. They get a chance to go out every Saturday and they go to heaps of shows. I think they've got a pretty good life, really.
5: I bet they're all pretty obedient, too.
6: Yeah, they know how far they can go with me, I think, and and then the axe handle comes out. Money taking.
5: Of course. Now, what about the sport?
6: It has different periods, I think. Here in Tasmania, I think the sport is growing. We're getting a lot of great young wood choppers coming up. I think the strongest state at the moment would be Queensland. There would be probably half a dozen young boys there that if we picked an under-21 team, that there'd be six out of Queensland that would make it. And when you look at the class of those boys, our sport has got a very big future.
5: Has there ever been a push for it to become an Olympic sport?
6: Yeah, well, hopefully in the year 2000 in Sydney, we hope to have wood chopping there, either as a demonstration sport or an exhibition. So hopefully we've got the Australian Excellence Council on the move working towards that. So hopefully one day that it might be.
5: Speaking with David Foster, world champion axeman. David, there's a lot of debate now about how much a sporting performance is really worth. You've got athletes not just winning Olympic gold medals, but also being promised $15,000 cash for the feat and a gold Mercedes to drive home in. Do you rue the fact that wood chopping hasn't followed those sorts of trends?
6: Yeah, I've got mixed mixed feelings about that. I've often thought about it, you know, when the, you know, when a few bills have come in and we've got a struggle, or my wife has got to stop home when I like to see her come.

But yeah, I would like to, you know, it would be nice to, out of my sport, out of wood chopping, to get something out of my sport that is.

0: Mostly cut blocks and do a lot of cross-cut sawing. I ride a bike, a very big, heavy mountain bike, of course.
1: I was wondering what it was made of.
0: Especially made for me. And generally bits of training like that. I find that I'm doing a lot of exhibitions and a lot of travelling. So I've just got to get around that and just do as much training as I can.
1: As an axeman, what sort of relationship do you have with the greenies?
0: Well, we've never had any problems at all with the greenies, Tracy. We are utilising a resource that is only any good for wood chipping. So they really haven't got a problem with us. Plus, a lot of axemen actually raise a lot of money for charity organisations as well. We run a lot of events to raise money for different charities. And I think that keeps everybody happy as well.
1: I suppose your sporting prowess has opened up other avenues for you. I mean, one of the other awards you've won is an Order of Australia medal. Do you enjoy the public aspect associated with your career?
0: Well, I think in Tasmania, I think once you become famous in a sport, you become public property. And I kind of really do enjoy walking down and saying good day to kids on the street and, helping a lot of charities out here in Tasmania, which I do. I kind of enjoy that side of life as well. I think that's what life's all about is make the most of what you've got, I think.
1: Do you have a favourite competition arena? Because I remember watching you at the Royal Easter Show in Sydney when I was about 12 years old, and the wood chopping was the highlight of the show. I mean, what are the auras like in axing competitions?
0: Yeah, I think Sydney Show is, to me as an axeman, the crowd gets behind it, and you're actually performing. I've had people come to me over the last few years in Sydney and ask me when I'm competing, and I would tell them probably 2 or 3 hours time, and they would sit in the grandstand at Sydney just to wait. So you feel obligated to put up an extremely good cut. But I really do love competing at every major show because I have my followers that come every year, and I think it'd be unfair for me to pick out one particular arena, but I do think that Sydney Show has got the prestige and the people really get behind it probably more.
1: David, why have you remained in Tasmania? I mean, you were never tempted to build a mansion on the Swan River in Perth like Alan Bond, or buy a castle in Spain like Christopher Skase, or follow in the footsteps of any of our other entrepreneurs?
0: Well, I'm not really that way inclined, I don't think. No, I'm a day-by-day process. Tasmania here has got a beautiful way of life. Financially, I probably would be better off if I lived in the mainland. With some big sponsors, I suppose. But I've got 4 young children. I'm a Tasmanian born, and I just kind of like this way of life. You know, it's something that I would love to have some more money than what I've got, but money can't buy the things I've got here.
1: Do you have one final ambition, something you haven't achieved yet? I mean, how would you like the world to see David Foster go out, the final chop, the final blow, the final axe?
0: Well, I haven't really thought about it, Tracy, really. I'll be honest with you. I'm just enjoying what I'm doing. Naturally, I would like to build myself up, to set myself up in life. I'm 36 at the moment, and I was at 37. Anyway, somewhere around there. But I would like to maybe just keep dominating the sport and hopefully pick up a couple of good sponsors that can set me up. Because I've got a son that's interested, and I would really like, before I finish, to lift the profile of wood chopping so we can get it on TV and all the great axemen in the past and all the great axemen in the future can be recognised more than what we are.
1: Well, I'm sure that will come with a bloke like you. David Foster, owner of 139 world axing titles. It's been great talking to you. Thanks for your time.
0: No worries, Tracy.
1: Today's Hall of Fame guest holds a unique place in sporting world history. A world

0: title only 196 days after turning professional, the only man to have ever won three world titles while undefeated. The Marrickville Mauler became champion of Australia and the world, but his many boxing career highs always seem to be matched by as many lows. There's no disputing, though, that Jeff Fenwick is a champion and a symbol of the struggling Aussie, achieving in the face of adversity. Jeff, welcome to Grandstand's Hall of Fame.
1: Thank you very much.
0: For a number of reasons, your career was cut short, robbing you of achieving your great dream of four, if not five, world titles. Have you come to terms with that yet?
1: Yes, I have. But, you know, I often sit down and think about it. I watch an old fight and I kind of think that I can still do it, but it's definitely gone. Once you lose that fire, it's, you know, you can't light it up again.
0: Why did you retire short of achieving that ultimate challenge? When, as you say, you still feel that you want to get back out there?
1: Well, because I think I learned the ultimate lesson in my last fight. I fought somebody who maybe 3 years ago couldn't have stepped in the same boxing ring as myself, and I was knocked out by him. I didn't have the fire. I didn't have that drive anymore. And once you start losing it, it's not a good place to be in the boxing ring. It's different if you're in a team sport and you don't feel good on the day. But when you're out in that ring on your own, you're on your own. So it was a decision that I made, but it was a decision that was it was needed. It certainly helped my career.
0: Was it the age, the experience?
1: No, definitely not. I'm still young. I'm 29. But losing isn't a good feeling in the boxing ring. And like I said, once guys like or of the caliber of Calvin Grove beat me in that fashion, it was just a message, and I couldn't get it no clearer.
0: Well, let's go back to the early days, shall we, and where you developed one of your feature trademarks, the squashed nose. Some little kid hit you with a cricket bat or a baseball bat, so you weren't born with it, you inherited that. Is that where you first started your desire to want to box and get even?
1: No, not really, but the nose is a trademark, but it's also one of those symbols that the girls like about me, so that's fine.
0: Well, what was life like as a kid for you in the suburbs of Sydney?
1: Well, it was very, very difficult for where I came up in St. Peter's. I moved to Marrickville at a later age, but my parents, my father was very, very ill from the day I was born, and he spent more time in hospital than he did at home with us, so I just had to go out there and do the best I could. My mother was working three jobs, and often in the middle of the night she would take me to work and let me sleep in my pram or wherever. So we didn't have things easy, and I had to, like I said, go out and do the best I could if I wanted to be like the other guys. I'd see some kids with something special that I thought, so I wanted. So sometimes if I meant to go out and just grab a pair of them or to pinch it, I would. But I've learned from those experiences, and hopefully now later in my life I can share those experiences with the kids that are growing up, and they can learn from my experiences.
0: I believe that your mum wanted at least one of her kids to grow up and work in a bank. And because you were the youngest, you were the last resort. But what, bank life never appealed to Jeff Fenwick?
1: Well, I know plenty of people that have robbed them, but that's about as far as it would have got with me, I suppose.
0: I don't think that's what your mum meant.
1: No, I'm sure she didn't. But I went to school, and I loved school for one reason, because of sport. If there was no sport, I would have definitely been a wagger. But I didn't have to wag because I always look forward to sport. So, you know, my life, when I look back at it or back over it, I truthfully wouldn't change anything. I'm very happy with how things, how I learnt about the tough side, and now when it's all over, I appreciate what I've earned the hard way a lot better now.
0: Well, growing up in those tough times, you say your dad was pretty much sick for your whole life, and your mum was out working a lot at nights. Where did you get any direction, any guidance from?
1: Well, I had older brothers and sisters, but my father was very, very strict. He was, you know, although he was hospitalised a lot, and while he was in there or while he was sick, we would always be sneaking around and trying to do whatever I wanted to do, and being one of the boys and being in gangs and stuff. But if we ever got found guilty of doing something, they'd very quickly cut the belt off. He let us know who was the boss. So it was hard. We didn't really get the direction that most young kids would, but like I said, I've learned from that. Hopefully I can now put that into practice and make sure that my little boy Bo gets the right direction.
0: What happened if somebody came home and told you Bo was up to the same sorts of things as Jeff used to be up to when he was 5, 6, 7, 8 years old?

0: Well, I'd really find that hard to believe. I mean, because I've had all the fighting in my life now, so Bo doesn't have to, and Bo will have what he wants. He won't be spoiled. But if he does the right thing, you know, the opportunities will be there for him if he is what I think he will be, and that's a well-behaved boy, and he'll respect people, and he'll get what he wants.
1: He certainly wouldn't want to argue with Dad, would he?
0: Well, I hope not.
1: You've spoken about three special people already, your mum, your dad and your son, Bo. What about the great trainer, Johnny Lewis? Where was his place in your life?
0: Without doubt, he was the greatest influence in Jeff Fenwick's career from the age of 17 and still to this day today. I believe so much in the man. I believe in his morals, and I feel that he's a very, very quiet achiever. He's, you know, somebody who should be out speaking and sharing what gift that he does have with other children and with other people out there. Every time somebody comes to the gym and they leave that gym after they've spoken to Johnny, I'm sure they go home wiser and a lot better people for the conversation with him. He's just a great, great motivator.
1: How did you end up in his gym?
0: Well, I walked to the police boys by accident one day. I was going with another street friend of mine, and I think he was looking to fight with a guy there, and so we really went there for trouble, and I ended up looking through the boxing window, and I seen a friend of mine who was a school friend, a class friend, and he was doing boxing, so I walked in, watched a little, and then I volunteered to jump into the ring, and I've been there ever since, and that was really because of what I felt for Johnny straight away when he came over and spoke to me, and after I had a box, when he showed that he cared about me and told me to come back up there, that was all I needed. I wanted somebody that I could confide in, somebody that I thought Johnny really felt for me, and he thought that he wanted. I thought this man was going to help me, and I thought, here's my chance to do something for myself.
1: He said from the moment he saw you that there was a world champion in the making, but you needed control and discipline. You mentioned that he's such a quiet, unassuming man. Why did you take the discipline from him when there were probably a lot of other much bigger, more frightening-looking people that you wouldn't take it from?
0: Well, if somebody screams and swears at you and tries to get discipline that way, it works for a short time, and then you've had enough, and then you do the same. You just tell them to go and jump in the lake. But with Johnny, like I said, it's just a quiet way. It's a respectful way. And as he's talking to you, he's like a magnet. He just draws you to him, and he makes you love the man. And he gives love as well, and you can feel that. And that's how he gets his results.
1: Well, looking at yourself too, you like to hop into a ring and flatten people. You're a pretty tough nut, but you've also got a real soft spot, and you've done a lot of work with disabled people, and one of your closest friends has an intellectual disability, Con, who we see around your corner in a lot of your fights. How did that special relationship get going?
0: Well, Con was also a boy from Marrickville who was always picked on and who could hardly speak when I first met him as I turned professional. As a kid, I used to make him chase me and all. I thought it was good fun. As I grew up and I learned to understand a little bit more about life through the things that Johnny Lewis spoke to me about, I took Con under my wing, and today he's an individual. He goes out and does what he wants to do on his own. He never misses anybody's fights, and especially, you know, from Newtown. And he's a very, very special person. I mean, I feel that I've learned more off Con than he'll learn off me, because you learn more when you give than you do when you take.
1: Well, where did the major disappointments of your life start? I mean, I think LA was a big one, the Olympics in 84. What happened there?
0: Well, it was disappointing, but it was an experience for me. It was a learning experience. I'd only had 20-odd amateur fights and went to the Olympic Games, which was quite remarkable. I'd been boxing for 2 years when I represented my country at the Olympic Games, which I say today was most probably the highlight of my life. Getting selected to represent your country in the Olympic Games is certainly big. It's as big as winning any world title for me. And after that, I became even more motivated, because I knew that I could fight against the best in the world with limited experience. I just knew that after every fight that I had after that, I was going to learn more and more and improve. And I continued to improve. And from the Olympics, I turned professional. And like you said, in 196 days, I was world champion. And that was all a learning experience for me. And right up until even when I fought Azum Nelson the first time, I still thought I was learning. After that decision, you know, I lost the fire, I lost the respect, I lost that, you know, that love that I had for boxing.

0: Why didn't you stay an amateur for a little bit longer and perhaps go to Seoul and try and get that elusive gold medal?
1: I got off the plane and I was very determined to turn professional. I sat down, I thought about things, and I rang up the Boxing Association and I said that I would like to stay amateur if they could just promise me one thing. They asked me what was the promise, what did I want. I said I'd just like my trainer, Johnny Lewis, to be in my corner when I did represent Australia in Seoul. The answer was no, they couldn't guarantee that, so I turned professional the next day.
0: And how long into your career before your hands started giving you such trouble?
1: Well, they hurt me as an amateur. I used to sit up in the middle of the night, especially when I'd fight for Australian titles as an amateur, because you have to sometimes fight three opponents in 2 or 3 days, or you'd fight every day. When I had to do that as an amateur, I was always packing my hands in ice. So it was very, very early. I've had the problem from day one.
0: And there were some nights before a fight you'd actually have 6 or 7 needles in one hand before you could get out there.
1: Lots of needles, aye. Used to, at the end of my career, it was just like I was immune to this. I was like a pincushion. I get that many needles. And it wasn't a good experience, but it was something that I had to do if I wanted to be successful, and I did. When you get success, it's something that you want all the time. And you do whatever it takes to keep that success around. It's certainly a good feeling when you're successful. So, you know, whether it was needles, whatever I had to do, I'd done, and I fought in a lot of pain.
0: A lot of people would say that's very brave. A lot of other people would say that's very stupid. What do you think when you look back? I mean, at nights now, when you still get the pain in your hands.
1: It's very stupid. But like I said, I mean, you know, you can think about it when it's all over and people can say you're tough and this and that, but I'm no tougher than anybody else. I mean,
0: tougher than me, Jim.
1: No. The human body can do extraordinary things, and, you know, I was just very keyed up and very determined, and I had my mind set on doing something. I set myself goals and I wanted to achieve those goals at all costs, and I tried my utmost to do that.
0: Well, what about boxing as a sport? I mean, from an outsider's point of view, it looks like pretty rough, tough stuff. But what's involved in it? I mean, you know, not just the physical side, there's a mental side, obviously.
1: It's, without doubt, it's the one sport, I've never played chess, but... Let me just tell you, I mean, it's a thinking man's sport. If you can't think out there, you're in trouble. As soon as you lose your train of thought, you're on the seat of your pants. So I lost concentration for 1 second against Calvin Grove and I was knocked out. I mean, because I wasn't thinking through the whole fight, but he caught me off guard and the fight was over. You've got to think what you're going to do. You've got to think what your opponent's doing. It's constant. It's like for 3 minutes you're out there and you're thinking all the time. You're trying to be one step ahead of your opponent, you know, and you're trying to better whatever he does. So it's a real thinking man's sport. People think you've just got to be strong, tough and stupid, but you don't. You can't survive if you are. There's been some big, strong, tough guys that have had a little bit of success, but it doesn't last for long if you can't think.
0: Is there one fight that you would describe as your greatest?
1: Well, I was very, very happy to win my Olympic revenge. I think what happened to me at the Olympics certainly threw me into the hearts and minds of all Australians, and for me to repay them for the faith and the loyalty they showed me after the Olympics was to be the Olympic gold medalist, and that is certainly one of the highlights of my career.
0: Have you found it hard to be an Aussie hero?
1: Definitely so. I mean, this is one country, and I, as much as I love it, this is one country that loved to chop down the tall poppy. I mean, I feel that it's happened to me time and time again, and maybe it's my own silly fault that I put myself in the position to be cut down, but we certainly stand around waiting with axes.
0: Is that why you moved to Melbourne?
1: Well, obviously my fiancée's down there. That was one of the main reasons I moved there, but...
0: There's more support down there for the heroes than in other parts of Australia.
1: Well, they certainly respect their sporting heroes much more in Melbourne. And, you know, I have tremendous support here in Sydney. So let me just say, it's the minority, believe me. I had so much support here in Sydney. I couldn't have done what I'd done in my career without the support from the Sydney people, the Melbourne people, the Australian people overall. But when I think about it, towards the end of my career, and because I come from Sydney, I suppose, There was that minority that were always being loud saying, you know, Fenny can't do this, he's fighting guys who can't fight. Let alone they'd go back 2 fights later, they'd win the world title in America and they were heroes in their home country. But down in Melbourne I never got that and it was great. But like I said, it doesn't bother me. Overall I've had great support, like I said, from the Australian public and NC.

0: Sydney's part of that. This is my hometown, it always will be. I love the people here dearly, and I'm sure that, you know, without their support, I couldn't have been as successful as I was.
1: You like telling people that you love them, don't you?
0: Very much so. I mean, I'm a very emotional person. I mean, I've broke down and cried on telly a couple of times, but it is because, and when I said I love yous all, it might have been the correct English, but that's how I felt at the moment. And the people there that have supported me, you know, like, you know, you sit at home and you watch the Australian Rugby League team win a test and you feel like, oh, that's great. You cheer them on and stuff. When Pat Cash won Wimbledon, when we won the America's Cup, and all of a sudden it's happening to me. I won the world title and here are 12,000 people at the tennis centre and stuff standing up, clapping all as one, and it just made me feel so special. And the one thing that I always wanted to do throughout my career was share that occasion with the people that were there, because they were there to watch me win. Well, 99% of them were, let me tell you that. You always get that, like I said, that minority that are there and they're knockers. But I wanted to share with those people that wanted me to win. I wanted them to share that feeling with me, and I'm sure that I got that message across. And I've had tremendous support because of the way I've treated my supporters.
1: You talk about some of those great moments in Australian sport with Pat Cash winning Wimbledon and the Australian Rugby League team, the America's Cup, all the rest. You said you wanted to beat Azuma Nelson so that you could be up there with the Don and Dawn Fraser and people like that. Did you not feel that with three world titles you already were up there?
0: Well, it's hard to say that about yourself. You know, I just wanted to make sure that I'd done something that only a few people in the world had ever done. I'd done something that no Australian had ever done. So, you know, like I said, but I mean, I suppose you're always your harshest critic, you know. I mean, I look at Donald Bradman, Dawn Fraser and the rest of them, and I just admire them. I admire them for being able to do what they've done for so long and be so successful. And today, without doubt, I'd say that Australia's greatest sportsman out there is Alan Border. I mean, he's just fought through thick and thin over the years, and he's still, you know, as competitive as he ever was, and I admire him for that. But hopefully in retirement, people can think about me however they want to. Now, I used to get worried about it, but now I just sit back and I look in the mirror and I realise what I'd done, I know what I'd done, I know how hard it was to do it. I realise all the pain and the things I went through to get what I got, so it doesn't bother me anymore. I'm happy with Jeff Fenwick. The mirror answers the answer that I want to be answered, so what other people think of me is entirely up to themselves. They're entitled to their opinion.
1: Well, let's talk about that fight. Azuma Nelson, number one, sitting in the front rows, people like Michael Jordan, Clint Eastwood, Bill Cosby, Bruce Willis, Demi Moore. You must have felt like you're on the set of Rocky IV, you know, not real life and death situation.
0: Well, what I really felt like then was giving that $1 million to Demi and me doing that movie with her instead of Robert Redford.
1: Is that what happened?
0: that most probably made me not knock him out. But no, it was so exciting to be there fighting on the undercard to Mike Tyson. Not just the undercard, but the main supporting bout. You know, I had 60 minutes over there for the entire time with me, and it was like a dream come true. It was like, you know, I used to watch the Rocky movies over and over. I used to sneak into the movies. I used to make one of my friends pay in, go around the back door and leave the back door open so we could all sneak in. And we used to watch it like three times a day. And he used to pump me right up. And all of a sudden, it was like a real-life Rocky story for me. And it was great. It was an unbelievable feeling. Even though I had the draw, I can still look back on my career. And I know that I really won that fight. Although it's not in the history books or in the record books, I know that I won that fight. And, I mean, I can put that video on and turn the sound off and let anybody watch it. And, you know, I can put a mask on and they'll say the guy from Australia won that fight. Except two judges.
1: Mm. Well, were you ever the same after that, after being robbed so blatantly?
0: No, I wasn't. I lost my desire for boxing. I lost my love for the sport. I thought, here was I, I've trained all my life to do this, and I've come here, and for the sake of two people who are corrupt or corrupted by somebody, they've taken my entire lifetime dream away, and I couldn't bring myself to do that again. I couldn't bring myself up again. It just couldn't happen. I don't know why. I don't know if it was because I earned too much money and lost that desire. I don't know what it was, but obviously, it's just too hard to explain. There were so many things that I feel that caused the demise or was around the corner just waiting for me to fall off my high horse that I was on, because, like I said, success is unbelievable. But when I think of it all, I put it down to one word, and the reason why I was unsuccessful towards the end of my career was because of success. Everything that I got from success made me unsuccessful.
1: But you wouldn't change anything, would you?
0: Like I said, no. I learned a lot from my defeats at the end of my career. I'm not happy I lost, but I'm happy that I learned the experiences and I learned about life through those defeats. And you often do learn more from a loss than you do from a win. But I obviously learned lots from my success as well, so I'm very happy with the way things ended up.
1: Jeff Fenech, who were your heroes?
0: Marcus Leonard, no. Sylvester Stallone, I used to love watching him. But I used to, like I said, I watched the Rocky movies time and time again, but rugby league players were always on the top of the list for me. I always wanted to be a rugby league player. So the Ray Prices, the Peter Sterlings, Steve Mortimers, and a man by the name of Pat Jarvis, who was an influence in my career. He was a policeman, and to watch him play, and he didn't have the ability of the guys who played in his position, but he had more heart. He was fitter, he was more determined, and he always represented. Watching him was certainly an inspiration to me.
1: Well, you also liked a couple of cricketers, and I believe Viv Richards was one, and you bumped into him in a store in Melbourne, and he asked for your autograph.
0: You've been reading my book, yeah. It was great also. I've got Viv Richards' World Series cricket shirt at home. I've got Alan Borders, and, like, Viv Richards is a legend. He's just, you know, to watch him play cricket is just exciting, especially when, you know, when the one days were around and when he got out and wheeled that piece of wood, you know, he was just unbelievable to watch. And when I met him or when I walked in the shop and he spoke to me and asked me, it was a huge thrill.
1: How would you like people to remember you, Jeff?
0: Like I said, it's totally up to them, but, you know, I would like to feel that somebody who was caring, somebody who gave the raw every time I stepped out in the ring, and somebody who really represented their country with a lot of pride. And every time I fought, I fought for Australia, not just for Jeff Fenech, and I tried to share my victories with my country. And if I'm remembered just as being very, very patriotic and loyal to my country, I'd be very happy.
1: Well, you've given your all. You've won 3 world titles, shared it with the nation, and you're still only 29. What happens for the rest of Jeff Fenech's life?
0: Well, we have a chance to go out and read about it in my book, I Love Yous All, and it's at all the Ings and Robinson's bookstores and good bookstores. So hopefully people will pick my book up, they'll have a read, and they'll know that you can come from the streets and you can be successful and you can keep it. Lots of times you get guys who have come from nothing and they become rich and famous, and then they seem to lose it all because they don't think properly. I think that I've sat down and I've listened to lots of people throughout my career. And, you know, I've taken little bits of advice and I'm a much better person for that. I sit down, I often, if I'm out with somebody like the likes of Alan Jones, who I've been speaking to lately, after I speak to him, I go home and I try to remember all the important things that he said. And whenever I talk, I try to bring out some of those things that I learned from people like Alan Jones. And I feel that if you do that and you want to learn, you will learn. So I don't, like, you know, when people talk about homeless people and street kids and stuff, I believe there's a house out there for everybody if we just get off our backsides and have a go. I mean, you know, there are some guys who try and they get disillusioned and they just throw the towel in. Just keep trying. Something will happen. I'm sure that it will. And, I mean, I know that it can happen. People throw the towel in too easily these days. They just think that the country is, you know, in a mess and maybe it's not in the best state. But if we all got off our backsides and got together and had a go, it would be a whole lot better place.
1: There's a positive in every negative, isn't there?
0: Definitely so.
1: Great talking to you, Jeff Fenech.
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3: Girl power. This is the story of the girl who was unstoppable, Louise Sauvage, bred by champion surfer Stephanie Gilmore.
4: Warning one. Don't ever ask Louise Sauvage what's wrong with her. Warning two. Believe Louise Sauvage when she says that something is wrong. Warning three. Don't ever tell Louise Sauvage she can't do something. Now, let's roll. What's wrong with her? The nosy lady gawked at the girl with the strange metal things on her legs. Calipers, they were called. They were supposed to help her walk. The girl crossed her arms and frowned at her mum. What does she mean, what's wrong with me? There's nothing wrong with me. Her mum grinned proudly and patted her on the head. That's right, Louise, she said. There's nothing wrong with you. You're a champion. Suitably embarrassed, the nosy woman slunk away. Louise Sauvage didn't like the word wrong. Sure, there was something about her that wasn't quite the same. Those metal things on her legs, for instance. But that was just the way it was. Tell me again why I need these things, mum. Louise couldn't remember. It happened when she was a baby, after all. But she was born with a condition called myelodysplasia. Try saying that five times super fast. Myelodysplasia. It meant she wouldn't be able to use the lower half of her body like most people did. Her mum recalled the terrifying moment when she saw her baby for the first time. One leg was trapped underneath your body, she said, and the other was over the top, right up to your shoulder. Ouch. Louise was glad she couldn't remember that part. There was no explanation for her condition. She was just the way she was, just because. That didn't stop people from trying to fix her. Before her 8th birthday party, Louise had already had 22 operations. They operated on her hips, her feet, and her spine. She knew every inch of the hospital walls, but could hardly remember the inside of her classroom. Getting around became complicated. She tried laying belly down on the skateboard, pushing herself along with her hands, kind of like a clumsy turtle. Some doctors had a theory that it was best to at least try walking. So she clomped along with plasters up her legs, iron splints and crutches. But all of the contraptions were more of a hassle than a help. She walked at the pace of a snail, all straight-legged, with a stiff back and chest. Enough is enough, Louise thought to herself. She fronted her doctor, demanding that he let her try a wheelchair. Whee! It was love at first wheelie. Finally, she could keep up with the other kids. Louise was on a roll, and that's where she'd stay. Her wheels gave her speed on land, but she was also a bit of a fish. Her mum had put her in swimming lessons as a toddler, for just for a bit of exercise. But before long, Louise was flying across the pool like a motorboat. She was sports mad, a natural. Everyone told her that she could go pro. Australia did tend to be the home of super swimmers. Then, Louise's body stopped cooperating. Her spine was curving and she needed two operations to straighten it. She pulled on the familiar butler's hospital gown and daggy white shower cap. Surgery fashion on point. She took a deep breath and blacked out. The surgeons placed a metal rod in her back with 8 screws. The second operation was supposed to be easier. Another rod with a hook on the end. As soon as she woke, Louise knew something was wrong, and she rarely used the word wrong. "It hurts," she said. The medical staff wouldn't believe her, but an X-ray showed the hook had come loose. Louise was right. Something had gone wrong. She spent 4 months bedridden, 4 months flat. The nurses would flip her like a pancake every few hours. Worst of all, she couldn't play any sport for 2 years. 2 whole years. That was real agony. When she made it back to the pool, her body had changed too much. Her fishiness was gone. But Louise wasn't the type of person to get upset. She still had her superhero upper body strength. She just had to figure out what to do with it. If she couldn't be the best at swimming, she'd be the very best on land. Louise started racing wheelchairs. She loved the feel of it. With every gust propelled by her turbo arms, she knew she'd made the right choice. She pushed and pushed some more. She got stronger and faster. She was as fast as an African black mamba, as fast as a roadrunner, the actual real-life bird, not the cartoon, as fast as the best human sprinters with legs that worked. Louise Sauvage, Australia. It was no surprise to be chosen to represent her country at the World Championships for the Disabled. That was when she saw her, Connie Hansen, the greatest wheelchair athlete in the world. "If I can beat Connie, I can do anything," Louise thought. Connie and Louise were pitted against each other in the 800 metres. With her head down and her arms pumping like pistons, Louise set her sights on the finish. As the line drew near and she propelled forward with the force of a jet, she realised that she was alone. Connie was behind her, eating her dust.

From that point on, everyone feared Louise. She was unbeatable and a medal magnet, winning gold in countless world titles, and then the pinnacle for wheelchair races, the Paralympics. Still, there was one competition she hadn't won, the Olympics, with no para in front. An 800-metre wheelchair race would be held at the Sydney Olympics as a special demonstration event. But not everyone was happy about it. Debate raged in the media. You can't win an Olympic medal if you have a disability. That's what the Paralympics are for. Was wheelchair racing a real sport? Should people who have nothing wrong with them be able to participate? The questions made Louise's blood boil. The fact some people thought she couldn't win an ordinary Olympic medal, that she didn't deserve one, that she had something wrong with her. Louise's hunger to prove the haters wrong was ferocious. The Olympics was the world's stage, her chance to show everyone how fast she could be, her moment. The roar of the crowd was out of control when Louise rolled into the stadium. She buckled her helmet, whispering her tried and true pep talk. You're here now. There's nothing more you can do to get yourself ready. You've done the work. You deserve to win the race. This is your race. Louise bent forward, nose level with her front wheel. Her chair felt like a part of her body, a powerful extension of herself. The gun blasted and she shot across the starting line, her hands moving like lightning. Louise was in lane one. Not a good draw, but she gritted her teeth until they almost cracked. She couldn't let the others block her way and box her in. Her head bobbed up and down with every monstrous surge. Her enormous guns flexed and pumped and pushed with more force than ever before. A quick glance backwards revealed she was out of reach. It was as if she was protected by a force field, radiating danger. No one could get close. Suddenly, two races sped up, trying to isolate Louise on the inside. It didn't work. On the home straight, Louise was soaring. She could have sworn she was actually airborne. More than 100,000 people rose to their feet in the grandstands. They were the wind beneath her wheels. As Louise rolled closer and closer to the end, their roar grew louder and louder. She summoned up every last shred of energy, refusing to pull back even the slightest pinch. With a final fierce grunt, Louise crossed the line, a chair length ahead of the second place getter. Her arms dropped, heavy with exhaustion. The result blared over the loudspeaker. First place, Louise Sauvage, Australia. She found the strength to raise her arms in victory. But it wasn't just for her. It was for all of the races. Anyone who had ever been told there was something wrong with them. Louise and her rivals held hands and wheeled around the stadium together, absorbing all the colours and sounds. It was only when she rolled towards the podium for the medal ceremony that she was sprung back to reality. "I'd like to remind you that this is a demonstration event," said the Olympic Committee spokesman. Her medal was about half the size of those given to the other Olympic athletes, the able-bodied ones, the ones who didn't have anything wrong with them. And then the crowd roared again. As Louise scanned the thousands of faces and saw the pride in their eyes, she realised that she was a real Olympian in the minds of the people who mattered the most. There was nothing wrong with Louise Sauvage. She was just the way she was, just because. She was a champion, and she had just won gold at the Olympic Games. How awesome was that? Thanks so much for listening to the story about the incredibly fierce Louise Sauvage. I'm Stephanie Gilmore, and I'm 6 times world surfing champion. If you liked this episode, make sure you tell your fierce friends about it. Be sure to subscribe to the podcast.

0: so you don't miss out on any other great stories like this one.
1: Catherine, wake up, her mum yelled. You have to train. She opened one eye and looked at the homemade poster on her wall. I am the world's greatest athlete. She rolled over and groaned. Think of Anne-Marie, her mum said. You've got two good arms and two good legs. Use them. Anne-Marie was Catherine's older sister. She had cerebral palsy, which meant she couldn't walk or talk. Catherine threw back the covers and never complained about training again. Kathy Freeman, Australia. She leapt as the gun burst. Everyone was on her side. Their enthusiasm was carrying her across the finish line as she carried their hopes on her shoulders.
2: The moment that Kathy Freeman has worked towards, that moment when she will stand on the highest position of the Olympic victory dais.
1: She did it! Catherine Astrid Salome Freeman had won an Olympic gold medal. Aboriginal and Australian flags waved throughout the crowd. She draped the flags together and waved them in the air. She smiled as she thought of Anne-Marie and giggled to herself as her words rang true.
3: I am the world's greatest athlete.
0: How cool was that? 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
4: 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Fierce Girls is produced by a bunch of super fierce women. 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It's produced by Laura McAuliffe and Rebecca Armstrong. 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Judy Rapley is the amazing audio engineer who puts in the cool sound effects like this one. Kelly Reardon is the boss who lets us make fierce podcasts like this one. 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

0: today we are getting to know, well, he's one of our favourites. You know him as Toby Rudolph, front row for Cronulla Sutherland. We know him by his official title, Tobias Eric Rudolph. The Cronulla Sharks front row is on the line. Hello, Tobias Eric. How are you?
1: Good, mate. Andrew Moore. How are you, mate?
0: And it couldn't be better. Normally one of my questions is, what's your middle name? But we've got it covered with you.
1: You have got it covered. You've forgotten the third at the end of the name as well.
0: I did, because I was unaware of the third. Are you from a whole family of Tobias Erics?
1: No, I'm the first one ever, but I may as well just be the third because it sounds more regal, you know?
0: Is this a sign of things to come over this little jibber-jabber? This
1: well,
0: could be
1: nonsense, highly likely.
0: Yeah, well, that's good. What is your nickname, Toby, one that's stuck?
1: Well, Toby's kind of a nickname in itself, but the other one that's stuck is Dolph, D-O-L-F, Dolph.
0: D-O-L-F. Do I want to know?
1: Well, Toby Rudolph.
0: Oh, okay. Sounds like you just gave that to yourself now.
1: Well, okay, well, actually, the real story is everyone called my brother that.
0: Yeah.
1: Everyone called my brother Dolph growing up, and I never had a nickname, so I stole it when I got to the Sharks. So what's your nickname, Toby? Oh, they call me Dolph. So I've just stolen it from him, but now I'm very happy with it.
0: That is the best. All right, what's the first job you ever had?
1: I was a trolley boy / landscape manager for Flower Power when I was 13.
0: Oh, how good. First car you ever owned?
1: Actually, this one now, technically, but the first car I ever drove that was like, not really mine, my mom's car, but it was a 1994 Honda Civic.
0: Oh, nice. Okay. Do you remember when you fell in love with rugby league?
1: A neighbour of mine took me to a game, Roosters Raiders, and must have been in the 90s, like 99 or 2000. But I just always grew up loving it, always wanted to play it, always, for whatever reason, just idolised the sport. So not a key moment exactly. Probably my first try in under eights would be up there as well.
0: So who did you grow up following?
1: The Roosters.
0: Okay. First team you ever went to watch live. And when did you start playing under eights?
1: I started playing in the under fives or fours, but I wasn't good until the eights, until it was tackle, not tag.
0: So when did you realise you could make a career out of rugby league?
1: Oh, when I was 24 and I debuted.
0: Right. That was it.
1: Yeah, I had a lot of doubts along the way. I wasn't good enough and all that. And I always wanted to, like it was all I ever wanted, but I didn't really think, it's pretty unfair. I didn't really think I could make a career out of it until I was 22 when I went to Redcliffe and had a really good year. And the following year, 23, same sort of thing, won a competition with the Newtown Jets.
0: Mm.
1: And then Matt Pryor leaving when I was 24, going to Leeds, that was when I knew that I was on.
0: What would you be doing if you weren't playing rugby league?
1: Oh, Jesus.
0: Come on, Dolph.
1: Maybe, I think it'd be a trade, but it could also have been, I don't know, Guatemala. It could have also been jail. It could have been the streets. Yeah, I could have been a teacher. I really do not know where that life could have been without the game in my life.
0: I'm trying to work out which would be the worst result for you.
1: Yeah, I don't know. Well, nothing good is the answer.
0: Yeah, I think it would scare me most of your teaching out of that lot that you gave. What's the best piece of advice you've ever been given?
1: If you think you can't, you're right. If you think you can, you will.
0: Oh, nice. Okay. What's an achievement you're most proud of? This can be footy-related, life-related, whatever you like.
1: Biggest achievement? Biggest achievement? Jeez.
2: I'm back.
1: Probably debuting. It'd be a toss-up between the debut, because that was all I ever wanted to achieve and all I ever wished for was that. So that's definitely sort of first and foremost. My dog, Tallulah, having to train her, I'm pretty proud of that. She's a pretty good dog. Other than that, geez, I haven't done a whole lot in my life, so I guess I'll debut with the dog.
0: Okay, well, both significant. Do you have a favourite sport other than rugby league?
1: To play, probably squash. To watch, not really. I don't even really like watching footy, I guess. Oh, cricket would be second.
0: Okay. And so what makes you a good squash player?
1: I just played it in school and just fell in love with it and just found it was a really fun game.
0: Okay. That's the first squash I've had during all these over the last couple of years. What is a bucket list sporting event you'd like to attend?
1: All of them. I'd love to go to the World Cup, love to go to Wimbledon, love to go to the Super Bowl. Grand Prix in there would be fun. If there's one that sort of stands out, either Olympics or the World Cup, FIFA World Cup, when I'm done playing footy, would be nice to go to.
0: Okay, what is your favourite, or what was your favourite TV show as a kid?
1: Game of Thrones was my favourite TV show of all time. As a kid, probably The Simpsons.
0: Okay, favourite Simpsons character?
1: I'll go most of his way.
3: Hey, Homer, I told you not to come round here no more till you paid your tab, or at least cleaned up that mess you made in the bathroom. That you... McQuindy? Homer, why didn't you say you was with the mayor?
0: Favourite Game of Thrones character?
1: Definitely the Hound.
0: Definitely the Hound.
1: Yeah, without a doubt.
0: What about movies? And we are speaking to Cronulla front rower Tobias Eric Rudolph. Your favourite movie of all time?
1: Lion King, Disney, not the new one, the old one.
0: Oh, of course, it has to be the original.
4: Hakuna Matata. What a wonderful phrase. Hakuna Matata.

0: What is something people may not know about you? Do you have a hidden talent? I suspect you have many.
1: Yeah. In terms of talents, I sung and played guitar for my HSC in year 12, and I can still do that.
0: Are we talking acoustic, electric, bass? What are we talking?
1: We're talking acoustic and anything along that you can think of and me jamming as loud as I could.
0: Oh, how good. Oh, we should have a jamming session one day. That sounds awesome.
1: Okay, it is.
0: Can you cook?
1: Yes.
0: What's your signature dish?
1: All right. It's going to sound boring. Steak and veg is the go-to, but in terms of like either a tuna bake or a slow cooker beef stew kind of dimension.
0: All right. Well, with that skill set, you're hosting a dinner party. Which three people alive or dead are you inviting?
1: Okay. I would invite Mark Anthony. I would invite Jay-Z. And I would invite maybe Nico Hines, because they're all three guys that have got women much more attractive than them, and I would like to know how they did it.
0: Well, yeah, I'm intrigued by Jay-Z. Wouldn't you rather invite Beyonce?
1: No, because I want to know how he got Beyonce. I don't want to know. Like, Beyonce will just lie and say how she got him, but I want to know the real truth.
0: You could ask Beyonce other things than how you landed Jay-Z.
1: Yeah, well, I suppose you could. Yeah.
0: No, this is your list. I shouldn't influence you. What, if anything, scares you?
1: Spiders, huntsmen.
0: Because of the size?
1: The way they move, the hair.
0: Oh,
1: all the above, really.
0: Where can we find you on a day off?
1: The beach,

0: Best concert you've ever been to?
1: Probably ACDC 2019.
0: I can see you, Rocky. What is your favourite holiday destination?
1: I haven't found it yet, to be honest. What I've got so far, either Rio de Janeiro or Bali's hard to go past. There's a lot of fun there.
0: Is there a bucket list destination that you'd love to go to that you've not been to?
1: Oh, every country in the world I want to go to. There's not really one that stands out. I just want to see it all.
0: Are you handy? Can you build things?
1: I couldn't build a case. I can't build a joke to say how bad I am at building things. There you go. How bad I am at building things, yeah.
0: All right, another thing we have in common. All right, some quick fire ones to finish with. What is your take on clowns? Great fun or terrifying?
1: Neutral. No real opinion.
0: Summer or winter?
1: Summer.
0: Chocolate or vanilla?
1: Vanilla.
0: Sweet or savoury?
1: Both.
0: Peanut butter, crunchy or smooth?
1: Crunchy.
0: Now, Tobias Eric Rudolph, the final question is, tomato sauce, Toby, cupboard or fridge?
1: Cupboard. Anyone in the fridge belongs to the mental asylum. Lock them all up. I can't stand them.
0: Oh, you're a loser. Tobias.
1: I knew I never liked you.
0: No, I knew it. I knew there was a reason why. Toby Rudolph, great to get to know you, mate. Appreciate your time. Look forward to seeing you at the footy very soon.
1: Thank you. Cheers, mate. Thank you very much.

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2: Welcome to The Saturday Draft. The crowd roaring. With Johnny Manning. Freeman wins game. And Joel Spreadbrook.
3: It's a miracle. Oh, yeah.
2: 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Now we're talking.
4: Yes, welcome to the Saturday Draft on 612 ABC Brisbane and Queensland. We certainly have a treat for any lover of sport today. My name is Johnny Manning, and with me here at the crease, taking the shine off a few early deliveries, is Mr. Joel Spreadborough. Happy Saturday, Joel.
5: Oh, Johnny, I love Saturdays. I do. And, you know, there might have been a little subtle clue from you there, getting to the crease, padding up as it was. But this glorious day of the week where we take, let's call it a gentle, if at times excitable, stroll back in time into the fabled past of Queensland sport.
4: It certainly can be excitable between the two of us, Joel. We do tend to get excited when it comes to Queensland sport. But as you said, we are going back in time. Joel, have you got the keys to the DeLorean?
5: No, Johnny! But I've built a time machine into the tray of our VL Commodore Ute, so we'll be okay.
4: I love that.
5: Fear not. Roy and HG will be still coming to you at midday, and you'll hear all the action play-by-play with the grandstand team after that. Until then, it's us. And you know what? We are not those chaps in suits crossing back to the desk, giving you the temperature, the pitch conditions, the moisture in the air.
4: No. We're the guys in the lounge bar still, after stumps, surrounded by scrunched-up TAB tickets, debating on that LBW that was given by the DRS. We're the rusted-on fans,
5: oh,
4: Joel.
5: Oh, big time, big time. You don't have to be a rusted-on fan. The guest today, I don't think you need to be a tragic to know who this guy is or the event we're going to talk about. This is genuine Queensland sporting folklore and a genuine sporting hero. I'll be honest, one of mine as a kid. What about you, Johnny?
4: You know, let's just say he's a cricketer.
5: Yeah, look, fair to say, right. Let's give a little bit of a clue.
4: He's a cricketer.
5: Played a bit of cricket.
4: Played a little bit of cricket. The bat I had as a kid was because it was the bat that this fella had. I made my parents buy me that bat.
5: I once thought that this particular fella said hello to me at the Gabba. I was there with my dad. Shout out to you, Gordy, if you're listening. Walking down the corridor, and this particular fella waved and said, "G'day, mate." And I said, "G'day, how you going?" And turned out he was talking to another famous cricketer who was walking behind me. But even being that close, Johnny, it gave me the goosies.
4: Joel, do you remember this? Queensland's first ever Sheffield Shield win, and a man who took a catch in the South Australia first innings. He made 98 in Queensland's dig.
5: He might have been a little bit grumpy about that, but luckily,
4: he might have been cranky.
5: Maybe cranky. He also made 11,174 test runs. And he did that from just the 156 test matches.
4: Just a cheeky 156 tests.
5: 93 of them as captain.
4: How about 27 test centuries at just over 50?
5: What about 6,500 one-day international runs?
4: At the time of his retirement, this fella we're talking to, Joel, held the record for the most test caps.
5: The most consecutive tests.
4: Most test runs.
5: Who on earth are we talking about, Johnny Manning?
4: Well, should we give it away?
5: I reckon you should stick around because you're going to find out really soon.
4: This is the Saturday Draft. Do not move a muscle. Australian cricket royalty coming up next.

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4: Revealing Queensland's marvellous sporting history.
5: King Wally reigns supreme with his Brisbane Broncos side.
4: One magnificent moment after another.
6: Manny Pacquiao has been defeated.
4: The Saturday Draft with Johnny Manning and Joel Spreadborough. On ABC Radio Brisbane and Queensland.
1: Yeah, that's right. The excitable duo with you on the Saturday Draft, 6:12 ABC Brisbane and Queensland. And Johnny, we're particularly excited today. We've got one for the cricket lovers, one for the lovers of Australia's national sport. Or let's just be honest, one for those who might have just jumped on the wagon that time that the state of Queensland rejoiced as our mighty Bulls climbed to the top of the domestic mountain in the best possible way.
0: Well, Joel, we're taking you back in time.
7: Marty!
8: Oh, I don't know, Doc. Where are we going?
0: We're taking you back to the glorious 5 days between March 24 and March 28, 1995. We broke a drought then, Joel.
1: A 63-year drought. Securing the Holy Grail, Queensland's first ever Sheffield Shield title. Doing it in style as well, Johnny, defeating South Australia by an innings and 101 runs. Plundering 664 in the first innings. And you know what? Doing it so good the first time, we didn't need to bat twice.
0: And no point. Do something well enough once, you don't have to do it again, do you?
1: Get on with it, don't you?
0: Jolly, that 95 Shield win over South Australia, it was almost like the catalyst for a golden era in Queensland cricket that led to Queensland taking out another 8 titles since then, including a period where we played in 8 consecutive finals, winning 4 and a three-peat between 2000, 2001 and 2002.
1: The 95 team, they called them the Invincibles. And when you look back at the team sheet, you can see why, Johnny. Barsby, Hayden, Love, Law, Ma, Seckham, Rackerman, Bickle, Tazelaar, Jackson, Kasparic's as 12th man. Have I missed anyone in that list?
0: Anyone at all?
1: You know what? I might have missed someone.
0: Yeah,
1: I might
0: have
1: missed one guy. You've probably heard of him. You might have even seen his statue at the Gabba. You might have spent a bit of time reflecting on his mission to almost single-handedly resuscitate Australian cricket. Maybe you're aware of the medal named in his honour that goes to Australia's best player every single year.
0: Or maybe you just know him as Alan Border. Alan, welcome to the Saturday Draft.
9: Yeah, thank you. Thanks for having me. That was a pretty good bit long, actually, but I'll take it.
1: We need these kind of notes, AB, because we're very big fans. You know what? If we didn't have time constraints, we probably still would have been introducing you tomorrow.
9: Yeah, no, it's very good.
0: It's certainly a treat for the both of us to be talking to you, Alan, but we need to get something straight off the bat, to use a cricketing parlance. Is it Captain Grumpy or Captain Cranky or a bit of both?
9: I think I'm more grumpy than cranky. I don't know what the difference is, but I think the media used to call it grumpy rather than cranky, so I'll take the grumpy.
1: Did that sit well with you over the years, Captain Grumpy?
9: I deserved it at times. You know, there was moments where I don't like losing. Who does? And you have to face the media. And when you go into the throng of the media and you've got your asses kicked, it's not a great experience as a skipper. And sometimes the questioning, got a bit tough to sort of just put a smile on the dial and just cop it sweet. So, yeah, occasionally I'd go in there a little bit grumpy and vent my spleen, I suppose. But it was well-meaning. The grumpy tag, that was just because I didn't like losing.
1: That dislike of losing certainly paid off. We're going to start with 1995. You'd been the test captain for so long, AB, and done extraordinary things, which we'll touch on a bit later. But you were back in Queensland. You were being captained by Stuart Law at the time. Yep. Must have been a bit of a different feeling for you. Did you find yourself out there wanting to tweak his field positions and some of the decisions he was making? How'd you go playing under Stuart Law?
9: No. I really enjoyed it. I enjoyed the sort of break from those responsibilities. I mean, you're always thinking out in the middle about what shouldn't be happening. And I mean, any team I've been in, you know, there's two or three blokes out there that are sort of making suggestions to the skipper, and some you take on board, and some you say, you're kidding. Like it. But, I enjoyed the ability just to concentrate on my game and, you know, let Stuart do his thing. And then just every now and then he would, you know, walk past and say, what do you reckon? Or, you know, just a quick query like that. But I really enjoyed that sort of the ability just to be one of the boys and enjoy the season that unfolded.
0: That's interesting, saying that you enjoyed the season that unfolded. You played your last test, what, about 12 months before that? Do you think having just that entire season to solely focus on Queensland assisted in you guys breaking that drought?
9: Oh, look, you know, I was really focused because I thought, well, I'm probably going to have one chance at this year to play a full year for Queensland. And I knew we had a good group of young blokes there. So, you know, that wasn't an issue. I thought we'd go really well. But it's a hard thing to sort of put a full season together and then get into that Shield final, and particularly a home Shield final. So it's, I just enjoyed the process. I got myself fit, further than I'd been probably for a long time, because I just, you know, really wanted to do well that particular year. And I thought it was going to be my last year. So I thought, you know, like just give it everything. Worked really hard in the Nets. So it all just sort of came together just for that period of time where I could just focus on what I wanted to do rather than that national sort of scenario where you do sometimes cut corners because you just haven't got the time to do the sessions in the gym or sessions in the net, that sort of thing. So from that point of view, it was really good.
1: Alan Border on 612 ABC Brisbane in Queensland. This is the Saturday draft. Johnny Manning, Joel Spreadborough with you. That season, AB, it's great hearing you talk about your focus and playing that full season, and what a season it was for the Bulls, top of the ladder, 13 times runners-up before that year.
9: Yeah, and I'd been a part of a few of those Shield finals. You know, the heartbreak of losing, you know, tight games, playing away from home, you know, you're always up against it. You know, the pitch preparations, the whole thing, you know, is geared towards the home side. But, you know, sides do win away from home a lot more now than they ever used to, because I think the focus of players have changed a bit. You know, they don't, you know, go on the Southern Tour and drink 20 pints of beer every night type thing.
1: That wasn't you, was it, AB?
9: No, not 20, but, you know, you go on that Southern Tour and it was half party, half cricket, and, no surprise that you lost a couple of games. So, you know, that was the main thing, is in 94-5, we got that home final. Yeah, you know, you've got the crowd support, just everything sort of fell into place. So it was, good to be part of, that's for sure.
1: That week leading in, did it feel, was it suffocating pressure, or did it feel like destiny for you guys?
9: I think it was a bit of destiny. I wasn't particularly nervous. I thought, you know, we've got these blokes. You know, South Australia, you know, didn't have a good record in Brisbane. They towed us up quite severely when we played the Shield game in Adelaide. So, you know, they would have thought, oh, well, you know, we've got a chance, we're in the final. But we really rated our chances highly because we knew, you know, the Gabba was our patch. It was our first home final. I was more relaxed than nervous, I've got to say. And we fielded first, so that sort of eased the nerves a little bit. You know, if you're batting first, you think, oh, God, yeah, we can just do with getting a good score on the board sort of thing. And you get that little bit of nervous tension about the batting side of the equation. But the bowlers did a great job, and we went from there. But we expected that we would play well.
0: I guess going into those big games with a certain amount of relaxation can certainly put you in a better state. Alan, I remember being at school when this match was being played over these 5 days, but I always remember this song being part of the coverage.

0: Was that one of the things that sort of bound the group together with a sort of steely single-mindedness?
1: Yeah, very much so. The search for the Holy Grail, that's the Sheffield Shield for us. And I don't know who came up with the idea of, you know, about that being our sort of team song. It just sort of morphed from almost the very early part of the season into our team song. And I was sung, you know, loud and proud many times, but particularly after that Sheffield Shield final win. And, what a great song. And it just sort of fitted what we wanted to achieve that year. Yeah, just perfect. Yeah, things just fell into place. It was just one of those years, you know, destiny.
2: AB, let's look at the final itself. So,
1: yep.
2: Barsby, 151. This is the first innings for the Bulls. Marty Love, 146. Imperious, that top half of the card, the game was won. You knocked 98, AB. I've got to ask you, were you filthy about not getting that that triple figure?
1: I was a little bit, I've got to say. I mean, I thought it was, you know, walking up there, you know, for the last time. That was in my mind at that point. And, not to get three figures, you know, 98, you know, not a bad contribution, but yeah, it would have been nice to get to 100 and then really go Coco Cabana and get a big, big score, but it wasn't to be. But just the contribution and the score, and particularly like Barsby at the top of the order was unbelievable. And he just took the game away from them. Very aggressive, as you know, he could be. And he was brilliant at the top and just set the scene. You know, you're talking, you know, we won for 400, I think it was, something quite incredible. And then the rest of us just did our bit. Now, South Australia, basically, I mean, they didn't just give it away, but they knew they couldn't win, and we knew we were going to win. Very pleasant last couple of days, I've got to say.
2: It's funny, the score that you don't talk about. Matty Hayden, he slapped, I think, 74 as well.
0: Oh, doesn't... Yeah. Matt the Bat.
1: No, you don't talk about, crappy 70. The top order was brilliant, and I mean, the rest was just contributed, you know, once the hard yards had been done, you know. Just to get that start from Barsby, Hayden and Lovey at the top three, I mean, it just set the platform, and you know, it was just a really good position to be in. I think it really, you know, set up the stage. You know, once we broke through for that first win, with that side we had together, there was going to be more to come. I think we were in every Shield final for years there, you know, and we didn't win them all, but it was pretty good.
0: Yeah, I think we mentioned before, 8 consecutive finals for 4 wins.
1: Yeah.
0: That is certainly...
1: I mean, that's a phenomenal record. You're not going to win them all. It would be nice to, but the fact that you make finals every year for 8 years, I mean, that's a great run.
0: AB, I want to take you to that final catch when you guys are

0: building on South Australia's second innings.
1: And to continue to Gillespie. And a chance for Rackham, and he's got that. Exactly where he took the final catch in the first innings. Carl Rackerman has taken the catch that wins Queensland their first ever Shield final.
0: Certainly fitting that another Queensland legend, Carl Rackerman, took that catch. Alan, jubilation, excitement,
2: yep.
0: Maybe some relief?
2: I think a bit of everything. You know, we were going to win the game. We're going to win the Sheffield Shield for the first time. But, you just want to finish it off in style and actually win the game. It would have been fitting, to draw the game and just sneak over the line type thing. It was a comprehensive win. You have all those different emotions, but mainly just excitement about seeing this young group of blokes. We'd prepared so well. Just that final catch to, the great man. And he was fantastic all year, Carl. Like, he and I, the two old bulls, he led the bowling attack, just phenomenal. He ended up, didn't he go to the West Indies just after that? Got picked for Australia.
0: Yeah, he got picked for Australia straight after it.
2: If you did a poll of all the Shield players that played against Carl Rackerman or Queensland teams or whatever team over that sort of 10 or 15 years that he was at his pomp, Rackerman would figure very highly in the I don't like facing this bloke category. So it was good to see the big fella get that last catch. It started about a year-long party, I think.
3: Can you give us a little bit of insight into the celebrations? And remember, this is ABC Radio, of course. What was it like?
2: Well, it was a bit strange because remember they'd started the demolition?
3: Of course,
2: Almost the day we was announced that we were in the Shield final and the Shield final was going to be at the home. And I think we did bring a few politicians just to say, can we delay the demolition, 1 week? But couldn't happen. And the demolition of the Gabba almost started the day the game started. So we were in the football dressing rooms, which were a lot bigger. So that was good because, just a constant procession of past players all come into the rooms, to congratulate, the current group. But it was a really good party atmosphere and good to see the past players, following through, just seeing a part of it, and feeling a part of it as well. It just went on and on and on. They did a tour of Far North Queensland, taking the Shield. And unfortunately, I'd bloody organised an overseas trip, so I couldn't sort of do the big northern tour, so I missed that one. I think they had a cardboard cutout of me on the bus. Which was nice of them to do that. So I think all Queensland just lifted. It's just one of those things that lifted people's spirits. And, it was just very, very much like a full-on Queensland thing, and it was really good to be part of it. Just very special just to have those moments with guys in the country and past players and, blokes like Jimmy Marr. I don't think he went to bed for about 5 days. So. Yeah, like he celebrated hard, and as we all did, and great feeling to be part of it. I've had some good moments in cricket, but that one's hard to top.
0: Realistically, in Queensland sport, that particular event is on par with things like the first State of Origin, the way it actually helped shape the Queensland culture and sporting landscape.
2: Yep.
0: Did you have any idea it would mean this much to the Queensland sporting public?
2: Not really. I've got to be honest. Just the level of pleasure that it gave people, and particularly past players. I mean, past players were crying in the room. So it was really special to sort of see that. This does mean so much to so many people. And I didn't realise how big it would be until, you sort of go to the country regions in particular, and it's just adulation, like you're some sort of rock star. It was unbelievable.
3: I think rock star is an understatement, Alan Border. Whether it was you or your cardboard cutout that year of 1995 will live on for so long. 6-12 ABC Brisbane and Queensland. This is the Saturday Draft. Joel Spreber, Johnny Manning and Alan Border with you. AB, it would be a privilege if you'd stick around. We're just going to throw to a song, but I'd love to come back, just ask you a couple more questions about the other part of your career, that cheeky little test career that you carved out as well, just across 156 matches.
2: No, I'll hang around for that one.
3: And this is a Saturday Draft.

0: That was the Cranberries with Dreams. You're on 612 ABC Brisbane and Queensland. It's the Saturday Draft with Johnny Manning and Joel Spreadborough. Talking to us at the moment is the one, the only, the great Alan Border. Back with more AB in just a second.
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0: 612 ABC Brisbane and Queensland. It's the Saturday Draft. My name is Johnny Manning. With me, as usual, at this time on a Saturday, is Joel Spreadborough, my fellow draftee. But we have on the phone one of Queensland's most celebrating sporting icons. He's giving us all sorts of insights and memories. Alan Border, welcome back, Alan.
10: Good to be back. Good to be talking to you blokes about good times. Good times were had in 94-5, that's for sure.
11: Well, let's go back a bit further, Alan Border. We've spoken about the mighty Bulls, the Invincibles, but let's go back to where it all began. Mossman, right. Sydney.

0: is North Shore, and not just cricket. There was a bat and ball involved, but it was baseball. Was there ever a thought for you to pursue baseball and not cricket?
1: Not really, no. Cricket was sort of like, even in those days, you know, the promotion on television. You used to rush home from school to, you know, watch the last session of whatever test match or Sheffield Shield game was going on. Black and white, one camera. It was always going to be cricket, I think, because there was no real pathways for baseball. Baseball was just something that you did on, you know, during the winter in between cricket seasons. So we did that in the winter, just had to walk across the road to Mossmore Oval, and whatever was going on at the time, we dipped our toe in that and had a crack at it. I think I played baseball when I was about 6 or 7, and then cricket the next year when I was about 8. I just got a very good sort of early learning. You know, my dad was a keen sort of cricket dad, if you like, you know, driving us around all over the place, umpiring and doing all that sort of stuff.
2: Alan, you said you played pretty much every sport that was available to you. Is there anything you can sit back and pinpoint and say, I took a bit of that from that sport and applied it to cricket?
1: Oh, there's no doubt baseball. Baseball and cricket, you know, cohabitate very well. Even though it's like a pull shot or, you know, cross-batted shot, the eye-hand coordination, you know, there's a lot of similarities there. Then, obviously, I think the fielding, the accurate throwing. So that served me well, particularly in the one-day game, you know, by picking up and throwing accurately, hitting stumps. Those are the two things, I think, the crossover. Always had a, you know, reasonably good, accurate arm. And then, obviously, I played the cross-bat shots reasonably well.
0: It did help you. Getting to cricket and getting through the ranks and finding your way to that baggy green, obviously around the same time the World Series cricket breakaway was happening. Was that advantageous to you? Did you feel you were ready for Ashes Test cricket when it came your way?
1: Oh, no. No. I wasn't. Wouldn't have thought so ready. I mean, yeah, you're excited about being picked, but yeah, to be honest, I think I'd made back-to-back Sheffield Shield hundreds. You know, and then all of a sudden you're in the Test team. Yeah, that's the sort of era it was. There's so many good players taken out of the, you know, the system to play for Mr. Packer. So, you know, that was a great opportunity for younger guys. You know, a couple of club hundreds and then a couple of state hundreds and all of a sudden you're playing Test cricket. So you're not really ready. You know, it all happened pretty quickly and whether, you know, mentally you're just a bit off. You know, you're sort of hanging in there and you're doing okay, but you know you're not quite ready when the West Indies turn up the next year. Not many people just hit the ground running. I wasn't ready, but I learn. I learned quickly. I knew I couldn't go out there and play like Brian Lara or Luke Richards or any of those sort of blokes. So I had to sort of find my own way of doing things. And thankfully, you know, I got to that point where I became fairly consistent.
2: You mentioned just hanging in there. And I think, you know, grit and determination are probably two words that certainly characterise your career. And in the baggy green, you presided over a pretty tumultuous time in Australian cricket. You had to assume the captaincy mid-series in 84-85 when a tearful Kim Hughes resigned as captain. Yep. Do you remember your immediate reaction to being told that you were going to captain Australia?
1: I was vice captain at the time. So we couldn't talk him around. You know, he came to me at, I think it was about tea time of that test match. We were basically in the throes of losing. You know, Kim hands me this sort of note, and it was his resignation sort of speech, if you like. And I sort of, you know, sort of caught me by surprise. I thought, well, what are you doing? What are you talking about? You know, we're playing a pretty good cricket side, mate. You know, we're doing our best. I think everyone appreciates, you know, that they're a hard side to get on top of, and it's got nothing to do with your captaincy. But he just wouldn't have it. He was sort of, he's getting hammered in the media, hammered, you know, different things were just, he just wasn't enjoying the game and his role as captain. So, you know, that was a decision he took. But, you know, I'm very close to Kim. We talk about it a bit. He is a lot stronger character than people think, but I was vice captain, so I thought, oh, does that mean I'm going to take over this rabble? Yeah, so I was excited, but I was a bit sort of apprehensive at the same time about doing the job because I'd seen what I'd done to Kim. And, you know, until you do it, you don't sort of understand the extras that you've got to go through and the extra bit and pieces, you know, the media, the inevitable questioning that you cop and confront every day and just the organisational stuff because we didn't have managers and we didn't have, you know, all the support staff. The captain was it. And I wasn't quite ready for it mentally. It took me a while to sort of work it all out. You know, with the retirement of, you know, great players, Louis Chappell-Marsh, and then we had, you know, a group of very good cricketers go to South Africa, so they're out of our system. So all of a sudden you're sort of confronted with this, you know, really young, inexperienced side that are, you know, struggling to put results on the board, and we're playing the West Indies a lot. So it was just very difficult to sort of play from behind the black ball all the time. it was a process for me. It took me 3 or 4 years at least to get a bit of a handle on it, and then all of a sudden things started to turn around. And you know, some good, really good times the last few years, you know, with Warren McGrath and the two wars, and you know, these guys coming through. You know, all of a sudden you've got a pretty good cricket team to marshal around the field, and you know, you've been through the tough days, and the good days are twice as good.
0: 6-12, ABC Brisbane in Queensland. It's Joel Spreadborough and Johnny Manning opening the bowling today and being dispatched all over the park by none other than the great Alan Border. Let's change formats, AB. It's the wonderful insights you're giving today. We're very, very grateful for your time. You mentioned ODI cricket and some of the skills you brought in. The 1987 World Cup, a watershed moment, another watershed moment of sorts coming out of a difficult period. But doing it on the subcontinent, of course, Australia won in India last year, but the 87 triumph, it's the stuff of legend. It really is coming out of that period. What are your reflections on getting that done?
1: Oh, well, look, again, it was probably against the odds because we'd had a pretty, you know, tumultuous time, really. But our one-day cricket had started to improve, especially with Bob Simpson coming into the coaching sort of rank. And he was a stickler, you know, the sergeant major type. He was a stickler for doing those little things well. And he was just relentless on the fielding drills, and we just got, you know, just hammered with it in that era of the game. You know, just if you become a very good fielding side, it's amazing how you make a dismissal with a great catch or a run out or something just to turn the game a little bit. Yeah, a little game plan. You know, first time I'd ever sort of really sat down and we'd worked out, you know, where we'd like to be after 15 overs batting first, where we'd like to be at 30, you know, wickets in hand, blah, blah, blah. And it was a good, simple game plan, but it really worked well for us. So we took that into the 87 World Cup. You know, obviously, there's some great sides there. West Indies were, you know, like almost unbeatable in that sort of period. But luckily, we got through and beat Pakistan in Pakistan to win the semi-final, which was, you know, a great feat in itself. Then we find ourselves in the final against the Poms. So there's 100,000 people in Calcutta Eden Gardens, and I reckon probably 99,000 going for us. right home game, so it was pretty good, and we were the best fielding team there by a country mile, I reckon. But anyway, we were, and we had this little game plan where the top order took their time, but you know, built slowly but surely to a sort of crescendo at the end.
2: Well, you said you just beat England in the final, which is always a nice thing to do in Australian cricket, is to beat to beat England in any format at any time. But a couple of years after that, you went over to England and helmed the Australian team to take home the 89 Ashes 4-0 in a six test match series. Now, that was the first Ashes win since 82-83 and the first in England since 1975, so another poignant moment. But,
1: oh, yeah.
2: AB, I'm going to drag you forward another 4 years to the 93 tour of England and a county match in Somerset. And you might recognise this audio.
3: Hey, let's do it. Come here, come here.
2: So, AB,
1: what are all those beeps?
0: that audio might have been tampered with. That was none other than the 6'3" paceman by the name of Craig McDermott, Billy the Kid, of course. Yeah. But not mincing words. I think he was tinkering with his run up a little bit too much and didn't really want a bar of what you had to say. And you were ready to put him on the next flight home, AB.
1: Well, that sort of just morphed into that. I was Captain Happy. Yeah, we're playing Somerset, but Craig wasn't bowling particularly well. So I just thought, I'll just give him a break and swap ends, you know, see if that makes a difference, yeah, because his rhythm was out. I wasn't grumpy at all. I was just running up there to, you know, tell him the news. And then, because he was ignoring me, and I could feel the blood sort of just rushing up. And I knew he could hear me because I was only like 10 metres away, and it's not as if there was 30,000 people there. And he turned around and said something like, oh, yeah, what the F do you want? And, of course, you know, the blood just burst through then, and that's when we had our little famous got captured by some bloke who was there doing a feature on the side of Country of Somerset or some bloody thing. And
0: oh, really?
1: I think the cameraman just said, oh, bugger you, mate. There's more interesting stuff going on down on the field. So they captured that moment. Yeah, for everyone to see. About three times a year, I reckon I say that.
0: Yeah, here we are playing it 31 years later. But sledging, AB, you know, it's got a life of its own these days. Was there an opponent that you could single out who really, really got on your nerves?
1: Oh, most of them. No. I mean, there was.

0: was a bit of a sledge out. That happened. There's banter. But, yeah, you don't want to sort of go over and get personal or, you know, start swearing too much or whatever it is, you know. I think everyone doesn't mind that, you know, a bit of confrontation between, you know, fast bowlers who, you know, they're the main perpetrators. Spinners don't get away with it, do they? Because they're clacking around. Some batsmen respond, some don't. It's only when little things like this, things like what used to annoy me was like, say, someone like Sachin Tendulkar, even as a young batsman, he'd be forever fastidious about people sitting down behind the sight screen. And like people in Bay 13 are moving, and he's moaning. Now, Bay 13 is nowhere near the sight screen. And he sort of, you know, one of those players that would get upset if someone got out of their seat and was waving or doing whatever to his mate. And I used to go up to him and say, Sachin, what are you doing, mate? He's bowling from over here. That bloke's like 100 metres away. And those are the sort of things, that's when I'd blow up.
1: Alan, I want to bring you forward to, you know, present day in the last sort of 10 to 15 years, the legacy of the Alan Border Medal. That must have been a proud moment when given that honour of the best player in Australian cricket is given the Alan Border Medal.
0: I must admit, I thought it was a bit of a joke at the start because it was Tim May. Now, he's a notorious piss taker. So I thought, what are you going to do? You want to name it, you know, the annual medal like the Brownlow? Because I think Bradman was still alive then, and he just thought, oh, it's got to be, you know, the Bradman medal. But there must have been too many of them. But yeah, it was a huge honour every year just to, you know, just see how well, you know, an individual has gone throughout that previous 12 months. You know, crown the king on a really good night is very special. I really enjoy it. You know, that medal is, you know, they find it very, very special to win that medal. You've had a good year.
2: 6-12 ABC, Brisbane and Queensland. This is the Saturday draft. You're hearing from Alan Border. My name's Joel Spradbro. Johnny Manning here as well. Absolutely mesmerised by what you've had to say today, Alan. We're very, very grateful for your time. Before you go, we do like to ask three questions, not necessarily career-related, but a little bit more general.
0: Yep.
2: If you don't mind, I'm going to throw them at you now because I just, everything you've said about the legacy, about the Australian cricket team you walked into, the one you left, the one that continues to prevail today, I know it's close to your heart. So I just want to ask you, AB, what do you miss most about playing top-level sport?
0: You can't beat the camaraderie that goes with, you know, playing in a team. And then obviously testing yourself, you know, at the highest level, you know, like, I go out and play golf now, and it's still competitive, but it's not quite the same, is it, when you're on a 13 handicap? So your competitive juices come out, but it's not quite the same as walking out there to face Malcolm Marshall or Joel Garner. And then, of course, you know, the dressing room, the banter, the teammates, that, you know, just lifelong friends. The era I played in was fantastic. I had a great time, great run. I played a lot longer than I thought I would. I feel so blessed to last and play as well as I did. I still shake my head sometimes when I do look at the facts and figures. You think, I don't consider myself, you know, anything fantastic. But I did work hard. I enjoyed that side of it. But, yeah, look, I wouldn't swap it for anything.
2: What's one thing you took away from your sporting career that has really helped you and stood with you in life after sport?
0: Interesting one, that, because there's so many different facets of what goes into a cricket performance, if you like. I suppose it's just I enjoyed the preparation and the working hard. So the preparation people don't see, I think that's the same in life. There's a lot of stuff that goes in behind the scenes to, you know, raise four kids or, you know, do well in business or whatever it might be. There's a lot of preparation that people don't see, and I enjoy that part of it. I really enjoy, you know, getting myself ready to do what I've got to do, whatever it is. But if you work hard, inevitably you'll get the rewards.
2: Alan Border, final.
0: Is that a good one? No one else has used that before,
2: though. No, that was fantastic. That's a keeper. Final question, Alan Border. Your life's, your mission, your purpose has changed a little bit over the last few years in particular. When and where are you at your happiest?
0: I think when my kids are all here at home, you know, like we, there's sort of like an open door policy at our place. So we, you know, sometimes we've got two or four, sometimes we've got a whole lot. But when the whole lot are here, the banter and just to see, you know, like how good your kids have turned out, that means a lot. So that's sort of part of it that I really enjoy the most of my life now is when my kids come over, and they're grandkids now, so that's sort of another level. That's, to me, very important, and my wife's got to take most of the credit there because I was around, but I was only around for good times. If it got a bit tough, I just went on a cricket tour. Yeah,
2: you just went and took it out on the Poms.
0: Yeah, well, that was always good, but, Jane's got to take most of the credit there, but, I enjoy the, you know, those family moments. you know you've done a pretty good job. They're

0: good kids. So that's probably the proudest thing. Outside of that, you know, just being around former teammates, that's not a bad journey either. So, yeah, the whole thing's pretty good, I've got to say. I'm very lucky.
1: Alan Border, former Australian cricket captain, Ashes winner, World Cup winner, Sheffield Shield winner. And as we've just found out, 13 handicapper on the golf course. Not too bad.
0: Yeah, I need 27 at the moment. It's not going that well, but, you know, it's all part of it.
1: It is.
0: like anything, you work hard, but that bloody game, it's a tough game.
1: It can ruin your...
0: guys who bloody play off, you know, scratching better. It's incredible.
1: Well, Alan... myself and Joel, as Queensland sports fans, we certainly salute you for your services to Queensland and Australian cricket, and we can't thank you enough for having this in-depth conversation and sharing some of these insights and memories with us on the Saturday draft. Thank you so much.
0: Oh, look, it's been easy. Thank you, guys, and I hope it keeps going for another few years yet.
1: Let's hope so.
2: Absolutely. 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
0: Yeah, much appreciated. 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
9: Well, Joel, that was a pretty unbelievable chat with Alan Border. He did not live up to the nickname of Captain Grumpy at all, did he?
0: No, absolutely. And he, you know what he said? It's always good to talk about happy times. And didn't he have plenty of those throughout his career? Despite that Captain Grumpy perception, he was just absolutely outstanding to hear some of the insights. I hope you enjoyed them too, wherever you are listening, right around the beautiful state of Queensland.
9: Yeah, Joel, well, we are getting towards lunchtime, Joel, which means we're about to sign off and maybe go and have a sandwich or something.
0: Are you saying that because you just heard that rumble through the microphone? That was me.
9: Your tummy stomach rumbling. Yeah. Hey, what else has caught your eye throughout this week of sport?
0: Well, look, it's been a big week Olympic-wise. Obviously, we had the drama, the scandal from the World Anti-Doping Association and the 23 Chinese swimmers. We also had the Ollie Roos, Johnny, the Ollie Roos missing Olympic qualification for the third time in the past four tournaments. Now, this one has attracted a lot of criticism toward the Ollie Roos and the setup because basically they went through the under-23 Asian Cup campaign without scoring any goals. Their results were basically nil-all against Qatar, nil-all against Jordan, 0-1 against Indonesia. It's raised a lot of questions about selections, about preparation and all of that sort of thing. But Robbie Slater, a former Socceroo, and I will say with Robbie, does not mince words. If criticism is due, he does not hesitate. Yeah. He came out this week and he basically said they were thrown the proverbial hospital pass going into the tournament.
10: Not sure it's the best way to put it, set up to fail, but they had no preparation. Now, players will say that they came from the A-League and, you know, they've been playing week in, week out, but a national team needs preparation. And I remember when Graham Arnold was in charge 4 years ago when we qualified for Tokyo that he had 10 days before we had two warm-up matches. This team had never played together. So they actually got better as the three games gone, but they went in cold. Mm. And we didn't score a goal. This is a bigger picture of the game at the moment, where we are. It's at its lowest point in a lot of respect.
9: Interesting to hear those insights from the great Robbie Slater.
0: Yeah, indeed. And look, a lot has been said. Obviously, the Matildas are on their way to the Olympics. The Ollie Roos won't be joining them. But speaking about that, high-pressure tournaments, high-class opposition, and that question around preparation, lead-in, build-up, giving combinations time to gel as well. I think it was a really relevant comment from Robbie. So let's stick with our Ollie Roos. They might not be there in Paris, but hey, Los Angeles is only, what, 4.5 years away?
9: They're our Ollie Roos, mate.
0: They sure are.
9: Now, another couple of things that I just wanted to mention, Jolly, the retirement of Cronulla Sharks forward Dale Finucane, an absolute tyro of the game. Now, he has played 250-odd first-grade games, a number of State of Origins. He's won two premierships. He's played in four or five grand finals, I believe. And I've just got a quote from the Cronulla Sharks assistant coach, Josh Hannay, on Dale Finucane. Josh says, "It's hard to quantify the impact Dale Finucane had on our club because his impact transcends data and statistics. How do you measure cultural change for the better? His impact held far more value than games played, hit-ups taken, or tackles made. Dale set a standard every day he walked into the building for others to follow, admire, and aspire to. The standard was underpinned by his consistency, excellence, and grit. He was the definition of uncompromising. The Cronulla Sharks will be the beneficiary of Dale Finucane's influence for many years to come." So all the best in life after footy, Dale Finucane. And Jolly, we lost one of the NRL's greats suddenly this week too.
0: We did. Valet to Terry Hill at the age of 52, having a very sudden heart attack over in the Philippines and gone far too soon. Terry, now, a lot of Maroons fans, look, let's be honest, Dale Finucane, he was a Blue as well.
9: He
0: played a few Origins, but respect where it's due. And Terry Hill, in that mid to late 90s period, was an absolute menace to the Maroons. And one of the more enduring, iconic images from Origin in that period is him nose to nose with none other than the Raging Bull, Gordon Tallis, in the driving rain, not giving back an inch. And I think that really typified that impact that he had over the years. He's a club legend for Manly, won the grand final in 1996. They've led tributes this week, but also Greyhound Racing, New South Wales. He had a lot to do with them over the years as an advocate as well for lots of trainers and whatnot down there. So Terry Hill, may he rest in peace, leaving an incredible legacy on the game over a lot of years. He debuted all the way back in 1990, played a bit for the Rabbitohs and most of that career for Manly as well. But you know what? We loved him as a character. We just didn't always like him in blue. But, you know, that just says how good he was.
4: What a night. The atmosphere is electronic.

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11: Well, we live in an age of incredible fullbacks in rugby league, and it seems like no matter which era you want to look at, there have always been great fullbacks in Australian footy. I'm not sure there have been too many better or tougher than Gary Jack. He played his whole career with the Balmain Tigers in first grade. Actually, that's not true. He came from Wollongong straight into Western Suburbs, but snapped up by the Tigers at a very early age, where he became a great player for New South Wales in State of Origin and also for Australia in International Rugby League. I've had the pleasure of working with Jimmy Jack way back when as my co-commentator for a year, but probably better known for his footy stuff. He's got a book out called Jumping Jack. Gary Jack, written with the help of Adam Hawes, and it is a very interesting tale. He's on the line. Hello, Jimmy. How are you going?
12: G'day, mate. How are you? It's great to talk to you. It's great. Thank you, Andrew, for that great introduction. That's probably the best you've ever given me in 30 years.
11: Well, I feel like now you've got a book out and you're an author. I've got to suck up a little bit more.
12: Well, yeah, I'm smarter than what I look, put it that way.
11: Well, we can debate that as we go along. You're smart enough to get Peter Volandis to write you forward, though, Jimmy. How did that relationship between you and Peter Volandis come about?
12: That's a very good question, mate. Look, I grew up with Peter. He's from Wollongong, and just by chance, you know, life's funny how it works out. His best mate when he was a young fella was a guy called Ian Millwood, and who's Bobby Millwood's son. And he lived right next door to my pop.
11: Yeah, right.
12: So of a Friday night, I'd always go and see my pop when I was about, you know, from when I was born. And Peter, when he got to about 10, he was over there. They'd have like a bit of a trot guide, which is they put their money on for the horses at Harold Park that night. Peter would always be there of a Friday night, putting his 20 cents in and putting his tips and talking to my pop. And the beautiful thing of it was that he would turn up and pop would talk about his footy days, because he played back here in Wollongong and back with Mount Keir in the 1920s. And Peter's love of rugby league and his love of horse racing actually started from being in my pop's presence. And I would go along and I'd be there too, and I'd listen to pop stories as well. And we've been mates ever since. You know, we did play together under 18s.
11: Yeah, right.
12: He was a very good player. He's a very good sprinter, actually, Peter. He was maybe a state sprinter, but a rugby league player. He's a back rower. So we just sort of, not all the time, we sort of kept in touch, and that's how we first met, you know. It's incredible. And Peter often says that Jimmy Porter was inspiration in his love of horse racing and rugby leagues, and now he's the chairman. It's fantastic.
11: Yeah, no, great story. Now, in terms of your book, I've only had it in my possession for a few days, and it was a confronting start. Chapter one, The Day I Died, and I guess this is something you and I have in common, Jimmy, probably not something we want to be joyful about, apart from the fact that we're still here having this conversation. But take us back to that day. It was January, wasn't it, in 2021?
12: Well, I went to, you know, train. I've done jiu-jitsu for about 20 years at Castle Hill. I just went to training, just warming up with the rest of the guys, and I just collapsed. And little did I know that I'd suffered a cardiac arrest on the training mat. And luckily that I had people around me, that Simon, who'd never done it, Simon Farnsworth, who was a head instructor, he jumped straight on me straight away and started giving me CPR. We called the paramedics, and they turned up about probably 10 minutes later, but he gave me that CPR for 10 minutes, and that's what kept the blood going to my brain. I didn't wake up or anything. I was dead for 10 minutes, but the fact that he did CPR kept the blood going to my brain, and then when the paramedics got there, they tried to revive me, but if not for Simon, I wouldn't be. So, you know, That's how it

0: came about, and I'm very lucky to be here, mate.
1: Did it change your perspective in life in any way when you got through the other side?
0: Yeah, when I got I was a lot more emotional than what I was before.
1: Yes.
0: And I wanted to come home. I wanted to come home to Wollongong after it. Once I sort of recovered, got out of hospital, I just felt I didn't want to stay in Sydney. I just wanted to come home. But I was a lot more emotional too with just anything. I'd sort of start crying and that sort of stuff. And I recovered, and I don't think I suffered any mental effects from it. Or Donna probably wouldn't agree with that, but I got through
1: that. They were committed well before this.
0: They were committed. They were already there. They were already ingrained. So that was it. And I was just so lucky that when I had my cardiac arrest, and then you find out that 33,000 people in Australia have cardiac arrest, and less than 10% survive. That's the most scaring statistic of all. And I said, really? Only less than 10% survive? I said, wow. Look, I did. When I wasn't with us, I was in a dark room and I was looking down at myself, and I had this vision of myself falling over and trying to get up, and I kept falling over and falling over. And I said, I can't stay here. I have to get out of this room. I can't. That's all I kept saying. I have to get out. I have to get out. It's amazing how and I was just watching myself with this light, looking at myself. That's all I can remember, Andrew. So, pretty scary days, but we got through.
1: Well, thank goodness for that. Goodness. Now, the book itself, so you cover that first up, and then we hear about your career and your nickname and coach blow-ups, all that sort of thing, and some of the exciting and dramatic times in your playing career. I notice it's 61 chapters. This is like James Pattinson-esque. How did you decide on a format of, it's almost like short and sharp hits.
0: Yeah, they are. Exactly what they are. They're short and sharp hits. Some chapters are a couple of pages or one page. Some chapters are half a dozen pages. You know, it's an easy read. That's the beauty of it. There's lots and lots of chapters there. Lots and lots of stuff happened in my career. That's not until you sit down and go, I did this. That happened there. What about this? What about Balmain, New South Wales, Australia? You go kangaroo tours. You go, oh well, there's a fair bit there. So it's an easy read, and it's back cover to cover footy. So people, if they love their footy, they'll really enjoy reading.
1: Well, one chapter I went straight to. Back on Friday night at the Sydney Football Stadium, I was sitting down having to a shared mate of ours, Stephen Blocker Roach, and I went straight to chapter 4, growing up with Blocker, because you're both from Wollongong, and you start, Steve Roach and I played 162 first-grade games together at Balmain between 1982 and 1992. That's the most of any partnership in Tigers history. We also played together in many State of Origin games for New South Wales and Test matches for Australia, all up. We're alongside each other for an incredible 211 games at the top level. Not bad for a couple of boys from Fig Tree and Mount St Thomas. It is extraordinary tale because you're two very different characters and obviously played two very different positions. And, you know, he's mad as a cut snake or used to be. What's your favourite Blocker story?
0: We used to go to the toll. When they used to pay 40 cents for a toll, and me and Blocker were like 19 and 20, and no one had didn't have much money back in those days. And if I drove up there, Blocker would pay the toll. So anyhow, I was driving up there one day, and I got to the toll, and then as I was going down the hill, Blocker started patting himself down. I've gone, oh, this is not good. he hasn't got his wallet. And so I said, what's up, mate? He said, Jimmy, I haven't bought me bloody wallet. I said, mate, you know the story. If I drive, you got to pay the toll. He goes, oh. I said, what are we going to do? He said, don't worry, Jimmy. If he doesn't let us through, I'll bash him. All right? I'll bash him. No worries, mate. It'll be okay. So he gets the toll. And I said to the bloke, sorry, mate. We come every day. We haven't got any money. And it wasn't going too well. The bloke, he really wasn't listening. And I said, well, mate, look, if you don't let us through, this bloke's going to bash you. And what Blocker leans over and goes, off you go, mate. You can go straight through.
1: Very good decision by that person, I've got to say. Now, I thought you were going to say you were so worried about having to fork out 40 cents because you address this in the book, your reputation of being one of the tightest people that ever lived. Do you plead guilty or not guilty?
0: Unfounded. Look, I did win the Big Spender Award at Balmain 11 years in a row. So
1: But is that like calling a redhead bluey?
0: Well, it was the awards night, and I won it 11 years, 82 to 92. I can't believe I won the Big Spender Award. Diamond Jimmy Jack, the hardest substance known to man, is what they said. I used to hold a $2 coin that tight, and the coin would wince with pain. still had me first dollar. Peter, actually, when I played with Peter Tunks, what he'd do was he said to me before the game we played Origin, he said, Jimmy, what I'm going to do is I'm going to put a $2 coin behind the dead ball line on either end. If Queensland don't score, you can keep it.
1: Best you've ever tackled?
0: Career best. I never scored.
1: Yeah. Oh, I may have witnessed it once or twice in the day. A really dramatic moment in your life occurred in your playing career when you were playing against Manly Warringah. And I remember when we worked together, Jimmy, and came over to your place, you and Donna and the kids for dinner, and you were showing me a photo album and of when you were in hospital after that incident with Ian Roberts. How have you addressed that in the book? Because that was, I know that had a major effect on you.
0: Yeah, it did. It was a very dark period in my life, Andrew. And look, what happened with Roberts was, it was never about the money. It was about proving that I didn't start it and that I didn't vilify him, you know. That's what it was about. The game's officials had let, I reckon they let every player down the game. That type of acts of thuggery from Roberts should never be accepted on the field, because they did nothing. They did nothing about it. They left it up to me to hold them accountable for what they did. You know, poor old Jimmy Comins, who was the judiciary chairman at the time, you know, it's in the book. He said the sight of my bashed-up face made him ill. That's how bad it was. And he said if it happened on his watch, when he was in charge of the judiciary, Roberts would have got no less than 12 weeks. And yet the league said no case to answer for. And he went on to say, Comins, that, you know, Roberts couldn't appoint himself as judge, jury or executioner, which was exactly what he did. And it was up to me to make him accountable for what he did, and that's why I took him to court.
1: Yeah, no, again, I know the profound impact it had on you, but there were happier times. You played in a great era at Balmain. You played in a couple of grand finals. Mate, I'll always remember the sight of you after the 89 loss to Canberra in extra time. And my heart bled for you when you dropped that ball early in extra time, because that's not the player you were or should be remembered for. I had a forum in the studio a few years ago with Blocker, Ciro and Benny Elias, and it was on the theme of, this is the best team ever not to win a premiership. Would you agree with that?
0: Yeah, I would. I'm obviously a little bit biased, but I'd say, yeah, with what we had anywhere from 3 to 5 players in the state side or the Australian side. So we had some great cattle in our team. You know, Parramatta had won premierships, Canterbury won premierships. We were certainly as good as them. But we didn't. We were in 2 grand finals and didn't win 2, and we were unlucky in 85 and 86 not to make the grand final. So, yeah, I would agree with that. Benny was a fantastic player. He changed the game, how hookers played. Blocker was a great, just like Arthur Beach, and Ciro was an absolute beast on the field. You know, we had Bruce Maguire as well there, and myself.
1: That was a great team.
0: Wiz was a great team. And, you know, if there were just, in my opinion, Andrew, there were some crucial decisions there that Bill Harrigan got wrong and towards the back end of the game, and they just went against us, and it really cost us. Which I do address that in the book as well.
1: You also address Ellery Hanley in a chapter entitled "Electric Ellery," with some mixed thoughts. Right? I mean, he was a major reason you guys made the finals in the first place. Went down on the Terry Lamb tackle that everyone talks about in '88. Tell us about your memories of Ellery.
0: Ellery, he only played, I think he played 8 games and scored 6 tries for us. I played against him when he played for Great Britain. He played lock, but he played centre for us. I just did not realise what a great sense of awareness of where the ball was and how strong he was through the hips. He could go as quick sideways as what he could going forwards. Yeah. It was just, and he had a fend that he just couldn't get through that fend. He scored a try against Canberra there in '88 and he went sideways for 30 metres and beat 6 blokes going sideways and scored in the corner. He was an absolute incredible player, probably the best Pommy I played with, Gary Schofield in that category as well. He won crucial games for us against Cronulla, against Manly, Got us into the grand final. Yeah, without him, it was a great foresight by Barnsley to buy him for only.

0: for that 2 month period.
1: Yeah.
0: And he just took us to another level. And yeah, it was that belief. I think we won 10 from 11 or something, and you had that momentum that, geez, we're going a side that can really win this competition. We had Warren Ryan, was his first year at coach, but the kicker for us was Steve Roach got a 4 week suspension for a punch in back play with Chris Mortimer,
1: and where his defence was, I got there as quick as I could.
0: No, it wasn't, Andrew. You know that wasn't his defence.
1: Yeah, but it's a good story that he tells.
0: Yeah, I know, it's a good story. But then you reference that with, you just mentioned about Ian Roberts there earlier. Ian Roberts threw about a dozen and got nothing. Locker threw one and got 4 weeks. You're like, how do you reference that? I mean, it's just incredible, the hypocrisy of the league at that time. But Blocker wasn't playing, and then Ellery got taken out by Terry Lamb. Now, I saw that during the week. I hadn't seen it for a number of years. Terry Lamb should have been sent off straight away on the spot where he hit Ellery around the jaw with his forearm. But Mick Stone never saw it. You know, he never saw it. Touch judge never saw it. Quayle never saw it. But from the league, he said no case to answer. And we lost Ellery for the game.
1: You might have been a bunker decision away from winning the premiership. Now, we're running out of time. My special guest, Gary Jack, he's written a book called Jumping Jack, written with Adam Hawes, excellent journo, has been around the traps for a long, long period of time. You talk about coaching gloves. Now, you work with some tough coaches like Frank Stanton and Warren Ryan, but in this chapter about the biggest blow-up, I was surprised at your answer. Tell us about who and how and why.
0: Oh, well, Laurie Fryer. He was a powder keg. it was his days at the Tigers. He was reserve grade coach, and we were there, and one of the guys chipped in his own quarter, and they picked up and they scored a try, and it was right on half time. At Mirrors, Wayne Innes was the guy's name. He's up there probably listening in Ballina. And Laurie had a chat to the players at half time that you don't chip and chase in your own quarter, and he picked up poor old Mirrors by the shirt and banged him into the wall and broke the tiles at Leichhardt Oval in the dressing shed and said, don't do that again. It was one of the most ferocious blow-ups I've ever seen on a footy field by a coach, and that's why it's down there.
1: Wayne, let us know whether you ever did do that again. That would have shown some ticker, that's for sure. Finally, Gary, what was your favourite thing to write about that you remembered and... with either cathartic or just a really fun memory. What was the chapter that gave you the most joy?
0: Probably the one when I spoke about Laurie Nichols. He was a Tigers legend. Got on really well with Laurie. He's a great fella. And one night there, he stayed at my place as a young fellow. My dad was there as well. And I didn't have a bed for Laurie or my dad. All I had was two bean bags. And they both slept in these two bean bags out in my lounge room. And they chatted all night. They chatted all night together about footy. And then after that, whenever I saw Laurie, he would always refer to my dad as Beanbag. He'd say, how's old Beanbag going? How's he going? All right, old Beanbag. He's a great fella, old Beanbag. And dad just loved it too. And that was a really special moment. And for the next 17 years until Laurie passed away, that sort of friendships. You know, there's Laurie, there's Shorty Hextall, there's Scrubber Brazier. Guys just make up footy clubs is what you need. And so I decided there's a few chapters on those guys as well that just make footy club work.
1: Well, we've only covered about five of the 610 chapters in this book. So I encourage people 61. To go. Oh, 61, I'm sorry. I encourage people to go and get it. Also, if you do wear reading glasses, you're going to need them. The print is very tiny. It was a challenge for my pathetic old eyes. But it's well worth it. Jumping Jack. The Gary Jack story with Adam Howes. So good to catch up with you, Jimmy. Love to Donna, and we'll catch you somewhere soon, mate.
0: Thanks, Archie. Great to talk to you, and thanks for giving the book a big plug. I really appreciate it, mate. All the best for the future for you too, buddy. Thank you.

0: One of Australia's most recognisable broadcasters is facing the biggest battle of his life. Alan Jones has pleaded not guilty to multiple historical sexual assault charges, and now the case is before the courts.
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8: Arsenal fans, listen up. We have some significant transfer news concerning your club on the way. This is Sport Today. Hello from me, Mike Williams. Great to be back with you here on the BBC World Service. A very warm welcome wherever you are listening to us on this Wednesday. So, Arsenal fans, we have that transfer news coming up very shortly. Also on the way,
9: there's 57 players out here on loan. There's 57 different mindsets regards. Some guys have some exemptions and other tours. Some guys have nowhere to go. The hundreds of employees that we have here at Live, you know, have nowhere to go.
8: On the eve of the last event in their newly curtailed season, we will hear from Graham McDowell on the future of Live Golf. But we start today with tennis and one of the sport's most outspoken characters.
10: Every time! Wow. Every time!
11: I mean, he just has to step up.
12: I mean, honestly,
11: just
12: that's just impossible.
11: He's smashed a bucket of water into the grass and that's rolled out behind him.
8: Yes, the former Wimbledon finalist Nick Kyrgios is known for his angry outbursts at times on court. But today, the Australian has been provisionally suspended from tennis after returning a positive test for cocaine. The former world number 13 tested positive for the substance during the Mallorca Open back in June. Well, the BBC's tennis correspondent Russell Fuller is across this story for us and joins us on the programme now. Russell, those are the facts that we know about this. What has Kyrgios had to say in response?
13: He has said, Mike, that he has made a huge mistake and he takes full responsibility for it. He says he doesn't want to make excuses, but he does go on in a statement on social media to explain that the injuries he's had over the last few years have taken a huge toll on him, both physically and mentally. He's had some chronic knee problems. He's had reconstructive wrist surgery. He was the Wimbledon runner-up in 2022. He's only been able to play 8 tournaments since the start of 2023. And he also has said that coming to terms with being near the end of his career has been harder than he ever imagined. He's 31 now. I remember him saying that there was no chance he'd be playing at 27, but he's found it hard to let go, felt that injuries were complicating his desire to stay out there on the tour, and now he has a much bigger headache in the form of this anti-doping process.
8: He can appeal this suspension, can't he, Russell? From reading that lengthy statement that you mentioned on social media, do you think it's likely that he will appeal?
13: Well, it's a mandatory provisional suspension because some people might be thinking, OK, he's been charged with something, he's tested positive, but he's not yet been found guilty by an independent tribunal, so he should be able to play in the meantime. But the rules of tennis are that because of the nature of this suspension and this drug, a mandatory provisional suspension kicks in, which Kyrgios could appeal, although there's no suggestion he is going to do that. It means he cannot play until a verdict is reached. The maximum suspension is 4 years. We don't know what approach he's going to take to this legal process, but he will obviously have the right to try and clear his name or at least explain the reasons why cocaine got into his system in the first place.
8: And this, as you allude to, Russell, is the latest chapter in what has been, for many people, a controversial career for Nick Kyrgios to date.
13: He's had an enormous amount of success on the sporting stage, more than most athletes could wish to achieve. He was not just the Wimbledon finalist in 2022. He really announced himself by beating Rafael Nadal as a 19-year-old on his centre court debut 8 years earlier. Flamboyant and athletic shot maker, explosive game, great flair and great touch, but he can be destructive. He can be verbally abusive. By his own admission, he's not been able to sustain the levels of professionalism and abstinence required for a prolonged stay at the very top. We just heard a hint of some of his run-ins with officials at the start of the programme. 2019 was really the low point of his year. The men's ATP Tour ultimately issued him with a suspended 16-week ban for too much verbal abuse to officials and spectators. And that was really the low point for Kyrgios. He's spoken about it in the Netflix Breakpoint documentary series, talking about how, especially but not exclusively in 2019, he was drinking, he was abusing drugs. He said he lost his relationship with his family, and also said that he wore a compression sleeve during the Wimbledon Championships and at other times to cover up the self-harming scars on his arm.
8: All right, Russell Fuller, many thanks for bringing us up to date with that tennis correspondent, Russell Fuller there. You can read more about Kyrgios's suspension from tennis on the BBC Sport website. We're going to move on now on Sport Today and switch to football. And as mentioned, we do have some significant transfer news for Arsenal fans to bring you shortly. But first, where now for this World Cup winner after yet another setback in his career?
0: Pogba with a shot, and he's found the net on the volley, on the edge of the area. A sweet strike through a crowd of players beats Nick Pope.
8: Yes, the former Juventus and Manchester United midfielder Paul Pogba is a free agent once again after Monaco announced on Wednesday that they had made a mutual decision to terminate his contract. Well, since joining the club in June last year, Pogba only made 6 appearances for the club and battled to revive his career following an 18-month doping ban. Sport Today's voice of football, John Bennett, is with us once again in the studio. John, just bring us up to speed here. What have Monaco and Pogba had to say today?
4: Hello, Mike. Well, Monaco say the decision has been taken having jointly concluded that the objectives initially set were only partially achieved. And there's quotes as well from the club's CEO. He's called Thiago Scuro. And he said that signing him was audacious and ambitious. While the outcome is not what we hoped for, it should not overshadow the enthusiasm that surrounded his return to the club. And he praises Paul Pogba, particularly for the fact that he was really helpful to young players during his time at the club. There are some quotes from Paul Pogba as well. He says, although I did not play as many games as I'd hoped for, I will always be grateful for the opportunity to wear their colours. His last game was back in May, Mike, and in all, 6 appearances, as you said, but only 1 start, 5 sub-appearances. So not a great spell, to say the least, at Monaco.
8: Yeah, and it is the latest setback, you have to say, isn't it? In what has been a very challenging few years for Pogba, who, as we mentioned, back in 2018, was lifting the World Cup for France. But in recent years, it hasn't been particularly glorious for the Frenchman. Just remind us what he's been through.
4: Yeah, so that was that turbulent second spell at Manchester United. That ended in 2022. He rejoined Juventus, hoping to kickstart his career because the Juventus fans loved him. He had a great time there initially in his first spell. But first season back, ruined by various injuries, played only 10 games. Then early the next season, he was provisionally suspended from playing due to a failure of a drug test. Pogba maintained it was a mistake, that he would never knowingly or deliberately dope. Then in March 2025, the Court of Arbitration for Sport reduced his ban from 4 years to 18 months. He joined Monaco again, hoping to resurrect his career, maybe get back in the France team as well for the World Cup. But it didn't happen. Injuries, fitness issues hampered him, and now he's been released.
8: He's 33. Would you be surprised if he actually chose to retire from here?
4: There is a lot of talk about that. But interestingly, just a few days before this news, his wife took to social media. She's called Maria Zule Pogba. And she wrote, for all the people saying Paul should retire or he came back to football for the money, let me make this clear. The only one who knows when he will retire is God. So she is saying that, you know, he still wants to continue his career. If he does continue, USA could be an option. He's got a big profile, hasn't he, Paul Pogba? Very attractive to clubs from a commercial perspective. And BBC Sport understands that he's attracting interest from the USA, from MLS teams. DC United, Inter Miami have been linked in the past. But the injuries remain a problem. And there was a hamstring injury in pre-season with Monaco in their training camp in England last week, and that would delay any move.
8: sure there'd be interest from Saudi Arabia as well. Still one of the biggest names in European football, as you say, John. Thanks for that. Let's talk now, though, about some of Wednesday's action on the pitch, because the qualifiers for this season's European Champions League continue later on Wednesday, with the big question being, can last season's ultimate underdogs produce yet another fairy tale run in the competition?
12: Bodeglimt wants a third. Hauge wants it himself and finds it. What a strike! Oh, that is magnificent from Jens Petter Hauge. He has been their golden boy in the competition. That's his fourth of the campaign. And he won't have scored many better than that. What a glorious night for Bodeglimt.
8: Yes, earlier this year, in their debut season in the Champions League, Bodo Glimt from Norway managed to beat European giants like Manchester City, Atletico Madrid and Inter Milan to reach the last 16 of the competition. Well, today their journey in this season's competition begins. They are taking on NEC Nijmegen in the Champions League playoffs. Whoever wins that match over two legs will be through to the lucrative league stage of the competition. John, can that Norwegian lightning strike twice? Can Bodo recreate their heroics from last season, do you think?
4: Why not? Because often when a team performs so well and above expectations, bigger clubs come calling for their players. But you look at their squad, it's very similar. Only Kasper Hu, their star striker, has moved on. He's gone to Celtic. Importantly, they've kept the manager, who's been there since 2018. He's still there as well. Another advantage they have in this playoff is that whereas their opponents are starting their season, Bodeglimt are mid-season, so they're in full flow. And later in the competition, we spoke about it a lot last season, they have this big advantage of the conditions, a plastic pitch that they play on, and the cold conditions in a stadium which is 70 miles into the Arctic Circle. Earlier, I spoke to Marius Guttormsen, who commentates on the club for the Norwegian broadcaster NRK, and he says their exploits last season have given them huge belief.
14: Absolutely. I think last season showed that if the team is working well together and they're working for each other and behaves like a team and not individuals, they can manage to beat teams that are presumably at a higher level, at a higher quality than they might be individually. But collectively, they have built a very strong team and the belief is high. Although I think it might be hard to replicate all the massive results they did last season. But, you know, football, everything can happen.
4: And people have mentioned so many factors when it comes to the success of the team, whether it's the distance that teams have to travel to play them, whether it's the colder conditions, the extreme cold in the winter months. What do you think that the key has been to this team's success over the last few years?
14: I think it's maybe too easy to blame it on both the cold and the artificial turf. They have this mentality that they have built over so many years now. They have, and to many people's annoyance, actually, because they have been dissatisfied even when they have won games, because they are so obsessed with their performance. They don't think about results, they think about their performance. So even if they win and play a bad game, they're dissatisfied. So it's this enormous obsession about delivering good performances that I think have raised the level that they can perform at. And I think that's the key. And every single player now believe 100% in this philosophy, in this culture. And they work for each other. The players that compete for the same position are actually helping each other become better. So the second striker is helping the first striker become even better. Perhaps a consequence of that is cementing his position as the first striker, but that's the kind of group they've become. And that's they've said that they are brainwashed. And I firmly believe that is true.
4: And a lot of credit must go to the manager. Has he had many offers from clubs elsewhere in Europe? Has he stayed loyal to the club despite interest from elsewhere?
14: Yeah, there has been a lot of talk of Kjetil Knudsen perhaps leaving. And I have no doubt that he has many offers, but many people want him, but he has hardly picked up the phone. And he even mentioned last season that he had an unanswered call from Jurgen Klopp that was actually trying to call him to try to get some knowledge of what his success is. But as he said on a press conference, he just didn't have the time to pick up the call. He had business to do with Bodø/Glimt. So that just shows him that perhaps the leader of the brainwashed club is perhaps a bit of a brainwashed himself. He's very focused on his tasks.
4: Marius Guttormsen there, who commentates on Bodø/Glimt for the Norwegian broadcaster NRK. Former Bodø striker Kasper Hu, also in action in one of the playoff games, Mike, for Celtic. They're under pressure after failing to make it to the league stage last season. They're playing LASK from Austria.
8: Those games getting underway later on Wednesday. John, just bring us up to speed from a concerning story from yesterday. A lot of worry, wasn't there, about one of the biggest names in German football, Jamal Musiala, after he collapsed during a game for the second time in 4 days. Any updates on this story today?
4: Yeah, just to remind you what happened. He fell to the turf after seemingly fainting minutes after coming on during a friendly against Heidenheim. That was on Tuesday. Same thing happened against RB Leipzig on Saturday. Hours after the Heidenheim incident, Musiala took to Instagram, said that he's been diagnosed with temporary, brief, but easily treatable absence seizures, which are due to a neurological dysfunction. And he added, I know they seem scary at first glance, but for me, they're currently just part of my everyday life. And you asked about updates today. Well, the honorary Bayern Munich president, Uli Hoeneß, has been speaking in an interview with Sky Germany. He said the incident left him sitting on the couch speechless when he watched it. But he also added that specialists have confirmed to the club there are no concerns regarding Musiala engaging in high-performance sports. And he said that Bayern would have to learn how to deal with the situation.
8: Concerning story, nonetheless. And John, before you go, we've been teasing it all programme. We cannot let you go without. Come on, give it to us. This big transfer news concerning Arsenal. And also there's some news for Manchester United fans as well.
4: Yeah, let's start with the Arsenal news without further ado. So they've agreed a deal worth more than $68 million to sign the Aston Villa defender Ezri Konsa. This seemed to be over. Their interest seemed to have cooled due to how much money it would cost. Gerald Quansah seemed to be their other target from Bayer Leverkusen, but this deal with Quansah seems to be back on. So he is heading to Arsenal, all being well with medicals, etc. As for Manchester United, after Brian Mbeumo joined last season, another Cameroon international on his way to Old Trafford. Carlos Belaba of Brighton, who United actually tried to sign near deadline day last year, but they were put off by the valuation. The price has come down now, though. Their initial $81 million offer below Brighton's valuation at the moment, but talks are continuing.
8: All right, thanks to John Bennett there. Remember, for all the latest transfer stories, you can head to the BBC Sport website. Here are just some of the day's other top transfer lines away from the Carlos Belaba and Ezri Konsa ones we've just mentioned. Inter Milan are closing in on a deal worth around €35 million for the Liverpool midfielder Curtis Jones. Aston Villa have signed the Japan goalkeeper Zion Suzuki from Parma and the Italian defender Matteo Ruggeri from Atletico Madrid, whilst the Netherlands midfielder Tijani Reinders has completed a move to the Saudi Arabian side Al Qadsiha from Manchester City. As we say, much more at our website bbc.com/sport. We're going to stick with football now, though, on Sport Today, because the Women's Super League is preparing to start their new season in just a few weeks. It gets underway in September here in England. And today, the Swiss captain, Leah Valti, has been speaking to the BBC. She'll return to the WSL, having joined Brighton and Hove Albion from the Italian side Juventus. Valti spent 7 years playing for Arsenal, previously in England, being part of the side that won the Women's Champions League in 2025. And she says she's returning to the WSL partly due to the lack of support for women's football in Italy.
15: Football in England in the WSL has just a standard which is maybe not comparable with any other league. I think the reality was just, way more.

0: extreme than what I expected. And there were a lot of things which involved kind of that feeling. But all in all, I think it's just a bit sad and disappointing to see that a lot of girls abroad have just not the same opportunities and same standards, and in terms of, yeah, being in professional environments and stuff like that, compared to England, where we think it's the norm, but it's not the norm. For me, I miss that. I miss the feeling of we're getting the full support we needed. We have good structures, good fields where we can play our games. And we had absolutely no fan culture when you have been part of that growth in England, with all the fan cultures and the full stadiums, even though even some stadiums are really small, but they're full of, yeah, just exciting to play in. And in Italy, it was just every game felt a bit like dead. I missed my feeling I had before when I was playing football.
1: That is Leah Volti there speaking with the BBC's Emma Sanders. We will be talking LIV Golf before the end of the programme shortly. But before that, let me just bring you some other sporting headlines from around the world today. And in Australia, five players in the AFL have been stood down for the rest of the season after police in Melbourne began an investigation into an alleged sexual assault. Sydney Swans players Isaac Heaney, Chad Warner, Nick Blakey, James Jordan and Riley Bice have all been banned for late-night drinking and inviting women back to a hotel after a weekend match in Melbourne. None of the players have been arrested or charged so far in the investigation, but Sydney Swans chairman Andrew Pridham addressed fans in a press conference earlier on Wednesday.
2: I want to offer an apology, a sincere apology to the community, to our many, many fans. Our thoughts go out to everybody who's been impacted by these events, and we know it's impacted many, many people. Our staff, our players, our women's program and men's program. There's deep disappointment within the club at what has occurred, and we know that many people are hurting.
1: Elsewhere in basketball, the Los Angeles Sparks forward Nike Uguamake has announced she will retire at the end of the current WNBA season. The former league MVP has also served as the president of the Players Association. And in cricket, England closed on 112 for 2 against Pakistan on the opening day of their Test series at Headingley earlier. Pakistan were all out for 171, with England bowlers Ollie Robinson and Josh Tung taking 5 wickets each. England captain Joe Root returning to captain the side for the second time in his career earlier in that match. You are listening to Sport Today here on the BBC World Service with me, Mike Williams. Let's end the programme today by talking golf, because LIV Golf's 2026 season finale has got underway in Indianapolis. But after a season of change and doubts about the future of the tour, uncertainty still remains. Monday brought news that the tour's Michigan event, planned for the end of the month, has been cancelled, meaning the 2026 winner will be crowned this week. Graham McDowell has been part of the LIV series since the first event and says the golfers on the breakaway tour have some decisions to make.
3: Yeah, I'd say the mood is subdued. You know, guys are obviously, yeah, there's 57 players out here in LIV, and there's 57 different mindsets regards. Some guys have some exemptions in other tours. Some guys have nowhere to go. You know, the hundreds of employees that we have here at LIV, you know, have nowhere to go, assuming, you know, LIV doesn't happen. I mean, clearly there's a lot of work going on behind the scenes to try and make it happen and continue this league. And, you know, like I said, there's a lot of different thoughts from the players, I'd imagine, regards what they want and what they need.
4: You talk about different thoughts. Would you share your thoughts on what you hope to see in the future?
3: I mean, listen, I'm, you know, first and foremost, obviously, focused on this week, and I'm focused on, you know, being a LIV player, and, you know, whether that means I'm a player on LIV 2.0, if and when it happens. Yeah, was it, you know, honestly, for me, this is really just about getting through this week and then really taking a step back and seeing what it is I want to do. You know, we'll have if LIV 2.0 goes ahead, we'll look at the schedule. We'll look at, you know, kind of how it all plays out and see if that suits me and my lifestyle. I have an opportunity to go back to the European tour and play there as well. So, you know, whether the two of those things can happen, you know, simultaneously, whether I can only do one or the other, you know, there's questions like that we don't know the answers to. So until I get those, really, it's very difficult to make any decisions.
1: That is the 2010 US Open champion Graham McDowell with the BBC Sports News correspondent Laura Scott, who joins us now.

0: From Chatham Hills in Indianapolis, Laura, Graham, McDowell, they're talking about Live 2.0. A lot of different perspectives, isn't there, on the future of Live Golf, most notably from the players themselves. Is this going to get off the ground? Are we going to see Live back next season in this new guise, do you think?
1: You know, Mike, it's really difficult to say at this moment. If you speak to Live insiders, you know, the people who are surrounding the CEO, Scott O'Neill, they are trying to be very optimistic about the future. They had the new investor, who we know to be Ted Goldthorpe of BC Partners Credit, a credit division of this firm. He was here yesterday. He met with the players. He presented them with his vision. But crucially, a transaction hasn't gone through yet. That they said today that they are well on their way to a transaction. But I asked Scott O'Neill in a press conference around about an hour ago how critical it was that they got a critical mass of players to be able to get that transaction over the line. And he said, without the players, a transaction becomes very difficult. But I've been speaking to a lot of players, some on the record, some off the record, and basically, no one is willing to commit their future to Live at the moment because they just don't know what Live 2.0, as it's being termed, really looks like.
0: It sounds like there's too many unanswered questions there, Laura. It does sound like if it does return next year, Live Golf is going to be in a majorly altered form.
1: Definitely. I mean, we already know that they're reducing the format to 10 events. They have been very public about wanting to run it in a more sustainable way, so we won't see such big prize pots. You know, when they sign the new contracts for the players under this new ownership, they won't be splashing the cash like they did when Liv joined. I mean, if you can hear the occasional thwack of a ball, that's Bryson DeChambeau behind me at the practice range. You know, the word is that he's very keen to be part of Liv, but the future of John Rahm, for example, is very, very uncertain, and he's not speaking to any media here in Indianapolis. And I think you're right, it will look very different if indeed it gets off the ground at all.
0: Well, the next few days in Indianapolis will be fascinating, that is for sure, and you'll be right across that for us here on the BBC. Thanks to Laura Scott, live in Indianapolis for us, bringing a close to this edition of Sport Today. 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But for now, that is it for this edition of Sport Today. 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
11: Good morning, this is ABC News with David Rollins. The Israeli military has cleared its personnel of any wrongdoing in an attack which killed 7 aid workers in Gaza, including Australian woman Zomi Franklin. Here's Middle East correspondent Matthew Doran.
12: Israeli forces opened fire on a number of World Central Kitchen vehicles, including the one Ms. Franken was travelling in back in April 2024, saying they believed a Hamas fighter had infiltrated the convoy. Despite acknowledging there were serious flaws in that assessment, an internal IDF investigation has cleared commanders responsible for ordering the strike of suspicion of criminal wrongdoing. The case sparked international condemnation and demands from the Australian government for full transparency from Israeli officials. Just before the IDF dropped the findings, Foreign Minister Penny Wong had been paying tribute to Ms. Frankham in Canberra, launching a new award in her honour.
11: Australians will be able to block gambling advertising across their online accounts under reforms that have now passed federal parliament.

0: Parliament. Kaveh Akbari has more.
1: The new national opt-out register was added after negotiations between Labour and the coalition, replacing a system that would have required people to manage their preferences across individual platforms. The broader package also restricts gambling advertising on television and radio, as well as strengthening bans around live sport. The government says the changes reduce exposure while preserving regulated advertising, but critics argue an opt-out model still places too much responsibility on consumers. The bill will now proceed to the Governor-General for royal assent.
0: An expert on social media says Meta will look to argue it is not the broker of content on its platforms, nor that they are inherently designed to be addictive in a landmark legal battle. 29 US states are suing the Facebook and Instagram parent company for more than $280 billion over claims it committed numerous violations of child privacy laws and deliberately designed an addictive platform, which Meta denies. RMIT Professor of Information Sciences Lisa Given says lawyers for Meta will look to make two key arguments.
2: First of all, you know, they certainly are claiming that they are not the brokers of the content, that that's one piece that is absolutely separate. And of course, their second argument is that their plans are not to foster addiction, that they don't believe that the platform is addictive.
0: US President Donald Trump says he will meet with North Korean leader Kim Jong-un later this year after the US scaled back military drills with South Korea. It would be the leader's first meeting during Trump's second term. Trump specifically outlined Kim's atomic arsenal while announcing his plans to meet with the leader. The pair met three times during Trump's first stint in the White House, with the US president saying they fell in love after exchanging beautiful letters. Sydney Swans players at the centre of a scandal engulfing the club say they accept the sanctions handed to them. Georgia Linton-Williams has the details.
3: Riley Bice, Nick Blakey, Isaac Heaney, James Jordan and Chad Warner have apologised, releasing a statement saying they know they have let down their partners and families, the Swans AFLW team and everyone at the club and the wider community. The players have been suspended for the rest of the season for breaching club standards during a late night of drinking in Melbourne on Sunday. The ABC can reveal Victorian sex crime detectives are travelling to Sydney as part of investigations into an allegation of touching without consent at the Pullman Hotel where the players were staying. Police haven't made arrests or laid charges.
0: The AFL Players Association has issued a statement saying the allegations are very serious and women should be treated with respect. It's unclear when or if Nick Kyrgios will return to professional tennis after The Australian revealed he returned a drug test with a positive cocaine reading. Europe correspondent Elias Kluwer explains.
4: Well, he's well and truly into the twilight of his career. For all intents and purposes, Nick Kyrgios has had a successful career in tennis. He reached number 13 ranking. That was his career high. He reached a Wimbledon final. He won the first set of a Wimbledon final. He lost to, obviously, Novak Djokovic in that match. But many people would do anything to have the career he's had. And it was an interesting statement he made. The idea that tennis chose him, he didn't choose tennis, that's something, this idea of that has kind of followed Nick Kyrgios his entire career.
0: And police have arrested 19 people and laid 27 charges during a retail theft crackdown in Wollongong, south of Sydney.

0: I'm Angela Pulvirenti. Welcome to Inside Edge. This is the show that takes you inside the lives of some of Australia's sporting greats and finds out what gives them their winning edge. Today, we are in the presence of athletic royalty. She is one of our greatest ever Olympians and has been a resilient hero both on the track and off. No wonder she's been named one of the National Trust's 100 Living Treasures. She is Raelene Boyle. We'll also hear some wonderful insights from Raelene's nearest and dearest, who, let me tell you, are great Australians in their own right, and we'll play some of Raelene's favourite tunes. But for now, let's go back to 1982, the Brisbane Commonwealth Games. After a remarkable 15-year career, 31-year-old Raelene Boyle is on the home stretch of the women's 400-metre final.
1: On the top turn, just over 200 metres to go. McDonald in front. Now Scott moves into second place. Raelene Boyle's going quickly. She moves into third.

place, and tracking her up is Hoyt Smith from Canada. On the top turn, 100 metres to go, and it's Raylene Boyle in front. She's got the better of Scott, the dangerous Hoyt Smith. Raylene turns in front, 100 metres out. Hoyt Smith is coming home quickly. The Brisbane crowd in the stand getting up to get her home. Raylene Boyle in front by about 2 metres. She's got it, won. Raylene Boyle has won the 400 metres. Raylene Boyle is

0: and be successful. And when that Commonwealth Games was a very important moment for me, it sort of stamped the full stop at the end of the sentence of the story of my career. And it was, yeah, it was significant. It was emotional. I loved being able to do it in Australia, and it was a moment that I shared with a lot of close people.
1: Your coach at the time was a remarkable man called Ron Dewhurst, who's actually now a Wall Street maestro. He's been the head of Americas for JP Morgan Fleming Asset Management and has resided over $670 billion. Ron, which is easier to manage, $670 billion or Raelene Boyle?
2: Are you kidding me?
1: The 670?
2: Yes. No, it was a Raelene was an absolute pleasure to coach.
1: I guess you have to. I guess different athletes respond to different things. And what motivated her? What didn't? You know, what did you sort of learn from working with her?
0: Be kind, Ronnie.
2: Well, often when you're dealing with elite people in any sphere, people often see them as challenging or difficult people, and I've never experienced that. What can make them like that is the fact that they are perfectionists at what they do, and they demand nothing less of you than they demand of themselves. And I think that's why they are successful and why they are not top class performers but true champions, because they have this aspiration and desire to wring every part of the effort out of themselves when they compete. And that means you as the coach or whoever you happen to be need to play your role in helping them achieve their ambition.
1: And what was it about Ron's personality or way that was particularly successful with you, Raelene? Because obviously you're still wonderful friends after all these years.
0: We're best mates. We'll be friends forever. Ronnie never lost his temper, which was fantastic.
1: Yep.
0: He was calm and he was logical and he, I guess, appreciated the fact that the whole career was coming to an end. So there was more than just the running to this individual athlete. And Ron actually gave me the skills to move forward in life as well as go to Brisbane and win that race. And, you know, we did train for the Olympic Games in Moscow.
1: Yeah.
0: And that all fell apart. And Brisbane was sort of the substitute. And through all of that terrible period of time of the challenges of the challenge for the team to go or not to go to Moscow, where we were both suffering a fair bit of emotion, we kept it together. And the partnership worked. Even on the funny days when Ronnie would come to the track at lunchtime and try and run 500 metres with me. You know, it was just a laugh, but he busted his backside from every angle, every corner of my athletic career.
1: What do you both think, looking back on that whole Moscow experience? Would you do anything differently?
0: Ooh, Ronnie?
2: Yeah, from my perspective, I think, in some respects it was the worst year, and in other respects it was the best year, because not many people really knew the inside story of this, but the country was divided. It wasn't totally behind people going, and it wasn't opposed to them going in some cases, but not many people appreciate the level of pressure that the truly elite icons of the country were being subjected to, and Raelene was in that category. So people had little understanding of how difficult it was to train and prepare yourself when you were, receiving death threats, when you were being pressurised from all different directions, go, don't go. So I think from my perspective, it didn't matter which direction it was coming from, it made you question whether you should or shouldn't, which meant it put doubt into your mind and pressure onto you, which made your capacity to be totally committed to the task, extremely, extremely difficult. And I mean, Raelene handled it, I think, extraordinarily well, and I think it served the bond, our relationship, and also our training group's relationship.
1: You both seem to have really deserved that wonderful moment in 1982. Ron, I'll ask you first, what are your most vivid memories of the day leading up to the race and after?
2: I think the lead up to the race was really that, we were in control and we really understood that this is, you don't get a second whack at these moments in history. So we were very well prepared. We were as one. So I remember that very clear. And I don't just mean Raelene and I mean the people we surrounded ourselves with. We ensured that, negative people

0: people or hangers-on or whatever weren't part of the group that we mixed with in the lead-up. We were very methodical about how we did everything in the lead-up. So I think it was the lead-up. I think the time after I really remember most was, I think, Raylene, you and I walking on the beach, I think the...
1: morning after.
0: The morning after. You know, it was just one of those wonderful, reflective moments. And, you know, you didn't want to be around other people the next day, particularly because only Raylene and I and the people who were close to us could really, truly understand and appreciate what it all meant. And I think that that moment, that walk on the beach the day after, will, you know, will live in my memory always, because it was just, it was very special, because, you know, what we'd set out to achieve, and it was important as Raylene's last individual race, so to go out and top, winning in front of your home crowd, at the tail end of a career where people in some cases thought that Raylene's best moments had passed, I think was just extraordinary.
2: She pulled it out of the bag, that is for sure. Raylene, what was that lap of honour like? It's still you know, gives you shivers down your spine to think about it. It was such an emotional moment, I think, in our sporting history. How did it feel? Is the emotion landing on you at that moment, or is it an out-of-body experience almost?
3: Actually, it was a miracle, because I wasn't very good at doing much after I ran a 400, because it wasn't actually the event I had a passion about.
2: That's right.
3: It hurt like buggery, and you, I usually didn't walk far. I usually fell on the ground and felt pretty pained for a long time after. But the crowd really lifted me up and carried me around the stadium. It was one of those great moments that I know. I've heard stories of traffic lights changing all over the country where cars just sat still and listened to the race and listened to the moments after. And for me in the stadium, being able to, I guess in my own way, thank everybody with the lap of honour, and particularly friends and family that were in the stadium. It was a great moment. And then, of course, Ronnie was at the end of the home straight when I came back from that lap of honour, and that was a great moment.
2: And I understand, Ron, that you've ended up with that gold medal. Raylene presented that to you as a birthday gift, I think?
0: Yeah, it was a very interesting story that, one of my mantras as a coach was that you needed the athlete to need you rather than the athlete thinking you wanted them, and therefore I was always very reticent to take anything off people, because I think it's, you know, your job is to support the athlete and to have a purity of a relationship with them, you know, not that you're a taker. And Raylene came to my apartment, my flat in Richmond, and I wasn't there, and so when I came home, it was this parcel wrapped in brown paper on my doorstep, and it was a gold medal, and it was just extraordinary feeling. As I said, I've said to people since then, you know, if I had been at home, I'm not sure how I would have felt about getting it, because I didn't want to, you know, I didn't need the reward.
2: You didn't want it. You would have found it hard to accept. Yeah.
0: I knew what it meant for Raylene to give it to me, and in fact, even more touching was in the frame the medals in, there's an envelope of the Commonwealth Games, and in the envelope there's a letter which Raylene also gave me a separate copy of, and it's just the most heartfelt, touching reflection on her feelings towards me and what we'd achieved. So it was really, as you can hear in my voice, a degree of emotion.
2: It is, Ron, absolutely. Before I let you go, Ron, I just wanted to ask you one question. When people, you know, as someone as iconic as Raylene is in this country and around the world, people have a public, people have all kinds of views or opinions about what that person is like. What do we not know about her? What do you think we'd be surprised? What's a misconception maybe about Raylene?
0: Yeah, I'm not, because I know her so well, I guess I see her through different eyes, but I think that, you know, Raylene is a deeply loyal and emotional person, as we all know, and she can cry at the drop of a hat. But she is a softie, and she is a very giving person, and I think, you know, maybe people have become more aware of that in more recent times because of her involvement with breast cancer in particular. But this is a person that over the years has gone out of her way and done things for people. So, you know, you see some of that through the profile today, but I can tell you the number of other things she's done to help other people, sight unseen, never wanting it to be known, I think is just, a terrific reflection on a great person and a great Australian.
2: Ron Dewhurst. Thank you so much for being with us.
3: See you, Ronnie.
0: See you, RB. Love you.
3: Love you too.
2: Oh, he's a dream, isn't he?
3: Absolutely.
2: You're listening to Inside Edge on ABC Local Radio. I'm Angela Pulvirenti, talking to Olympic legend Raelene Boyle. What an amazing career. You've won 7 Commonwealth gold medals, Raelene, as if you don't already know this, and 3 Olympic silver medals. You were the first Australian woman ever to carry the flag at the opening ceremony of an Olympic Games. But good fortune has not always swayed your way on the track. In 1972, well, you were beaten twice into second place by an East German athlete, later revealed to be a drug cheat. And 4 years later, you were disqualified at the 1976 Montreal Games for false starting twice. The first time was eventually deemed to be wrongly called. I'm still getting over it, let alone you. And trying times certainly came to visit 2 decades later, again 4 years apart, when you were diagnosed with breast cancer and ovarian cancer. What a life. But all of this would have been unimaginable to a young Raelene Boyle growing up with her 2 brothers, Rick and Ron, in the Melbourne suburb of Coburg. Can you paint a picture of your childhood for us, Raelene? Was it a happy, easygoing time?
3: It was. It was a lovely time in Australia because the population wasn't nearly as large as it is now. I think it was probably about half what it is now. And we were able to play footy in the street and cricket in the street and play cowboys and Indians around the suburb, and we had the freedom of riding our bikes anywhere from a pretty young age, and we had freedom and we played sport. My older brother rode a bike and Rick and I ran. Rick played baseball as well, and I rode a bike as well for a while.
2: You were obviously all genetically gifted.
3: Dad was a pro runner and Mum says she was good at school, but you know, I haven't got any proof of that, but obviously they gave us the ability to move quickly. My older brother is actually an Olympian as well.
2: Yes,
3: Ronnie,
2: he
3: cyclist.
2: Went to the 1976 Olympics too.
3: That's right.
2: Yeah.
3: And Rick was a baseball pitcher, which is a fast twitch fibre type movement. So they gave us this, the marriage of their genes gave us this fast twitch fibre situation where we can move quickly with great speed with the things we do over a short period of time.
2: Growing up, did you feel like you were just as important being a girl?
3: In my family, without doubt.
2: Yeah.
3: There was no discrimination at all against me being a female. I was given equal billing to my brothers and I was given the voice, the same voice that my brothers were given. Back then, girls were probably not always given that, and it was expected that they do sort of the commercial subjects and the sewing and the cooking. And I must say I did that probably because I didn't think I was smart enough to do anything else. But I was given equal billing at home, and that has stood me in good stead till now. Even now, though, at times I find it confusing because I think there are still a lot of people in my generation who don't want to hear the voice of a woman of my age because a bloke should be saying those things.
2: Yes, well, not just your age. But, Raelene, I think it's an important gift that your parents gave you in some ways because it gives you permission to have drive and ambition, and it gives you permission to want to win.
3: Exactly. I was always encouraged to do the best I could at something, and if I didn't win, it wasn't that important, but we would go back to the drawing board and try and work out why I didn't win and how I could next time. But they were never like disappointed at me not winning races. It was more like, well, you know, we will beat those people. It'll just be a matter of time and it'll be down the track. Doesn't matter.
2: It's a wonderful attitude to begin, a professional sporting life with. In 1968, as a 16-year-old girl, you sort of burst onto the scene, really, didn't you? You won a silver medal at the Olympics in Mexico against one of the greatest runners in women's history, really, Poland's Irina, am I going to say this
3: Shivinska.
2: Right? Where's Bruce McAvaney when you
3: meet him? Kirstenstein, she was back then. Then she became Shivinska.
2: What was she like? What was your did you get to meet your competitors?
3: Not really. You know, there was a little bit of East and West stuff happening then, and she was, you know, from Poland, so they didn't really mix with us. She was like 6 foot plus and long and lanky and extraordinary, but she also made lots of mistakes. She dropped the baton in relays and she did stuff like that in her history, so I figured she could make mistakes. But I actually thought that I would beat her in the 200 metres. And, I mean, how ridiculous and how cocky is that of a just-turned 17-year-old who didn't know anything about the international scene of sport without even considering the Olympics in that program. But, yeah, I just
2: But maybe that ignorance was part of your winning formula in some ways, though. You weren't too daunted by...
3: It gave me freedom.
2: Yeah, that's right.
3: It gave me freedom. It opened it up. And I had the attitude of, why not?
2: Now, what was it like being in Mexico as a 16-year-old from the suburbs of Melbourne? Did you take in that experience of being in this completely different culture?
3: Well, I had to talk my parents into letting me go because
2: they... Did they go with you, Raylene?
3: No, they didn't have the money to do anything like that. And they didn't even consider it. But they said that if I made an Olympic Games at 17, I'd just turned 17, I was 16 when I was selected, that I would make the next one. So why would I bother going to that one when I was so young, you know, and wait till I was 21 and go to the next one? And I talked them around thinking it would be a couple of hour flight and we'd be there and it'd be cool and have a few days here, a bit of fun, do a bit of running and come home.
2: Was it a bit different to that?
3: The whole reality of 6 weeks away from home, going to this place of high altitude with tropical storms happening all the time and the restrictions of an Olympic city and village was really quite amazing. Not being able to eat so many things and drink out of a tap because you'd end up with Montezuma's curse. And, I mean, it was an amazing journey for me and it was a huge growing curve.
2: Yeah,
3: huge
2: baptism of fire almost, wasn't it?
3: It was a baptism of fire. And the extraordinary thing was I walked onto the track, I came fourth in the 100 metres. And when I came forth in the 100, I thought, I'll do better in the 200.
2: And you did.
3: I did. And I couldn't see any reason why I couldn't win it, really.
2: I was reading that that Jesse Owens saw you run in that Games and said that he had never seen a girl so beautifully balanced.
3: Yes, actually, I had an interesting day one day where management said somebody had requested to meet me and I had to go and we got in the car and went to the stadium and this older black man smoking a cigarette was there and it was Jesse Owens. And we had a long chat about my running and the background of why I ran with the balance I did, which was my father's professional running career training coming through. And he was really impressed and he was just a lovely, gentle man. And it probably taught me that you can be great and you can still be nice. And it's a shame we don't see a lot of that in today's world.
2: It's a wonderful moment in your life. It's also a wonderful moment for a song. The first song you've chosen, Raylene, is classic, Eye of the Tiger. Is this something you used to train to a lot?
3: It was a song that the Rocky movies were around at the end of my career and it was one of the movies we went and saw when we were up in Brisbane running the trials before the Games. And it just stuck, the words, you know, rising up to the challenge of your rivals and lots of other stuff like that just really gripped me. And in fact, they were going through my mind when I was running. I can remember running down the back straight in Brisbane and thinking, now's the time to rise up to the challenge of these people.
2: And Raylene Boyle would do it again and again in the years to come. We'll visit that just after this wonderful song. It's Eye of the Tiger. Who doesn't love it? I'm Angela Pulvirenti. You're on ABC Local Radio.

0: That was Survivor with Eye of the Tiger. I'm Angela Pulverinti. You're listening to ABC Local Radio. I'm with one of our greatest Olympians, Raelene Boyle. Well, we've arrived in the sequence of your remarkable life at the 1972 Munich Games. This was a very dark Games for many reasons. It was actually a black moment in history. It was the year that Israeli athletes were murdered in a terrorist attack. What do you remember about that information landing on you?
1: I remember being told there was a disaster. Woken up and being told that we had to meet in one of the rooms, but we were not allowed to walk out in the open area. And we sat down with Marlene Matthews, who was the team manager, and she told us that there'd been a disaster. No one really knew what was going on, but there were Israelis dead, and there were lots of guns and bullets, and we had to stick to a restricted area and wait until it unfolded.
0: Do you think that the impact of all this didn't hit you till much later?
1: I think there was an impact immediately. I can remember being disappointed that we were not allowed to go to the memorial service in the stadium. But I think in life it set me upon an interesting course of trust and distrust.
0: How do you mean?
1: I think that I was so disappointed that at an Olympic Games that one human being could kill another human being. And in fact, I think 11 Israelis died. And, you know, it was just a disaster when the Germans were trying to heal wounds from the war by running these fantastic games, and they built fantastic stadiums, and it was all going smoothly, and then this terrible thing happened. And I think in life it set me up to be a bit more, I don't know, mistrusting of people.
0: Is it hard to focus on winning with that in the background?
1: Absolutely. I wanted to come home. I just felt the game should have been cancelled, and I really worried for the Olympic movement as to whether it could go forward from there. But obviously they've gone ahead in leaps and bounds and to a ridiculous state, really. But yes, I just felt it was time to go home. Sport wasn't worth lives, and I thought we needed to remember those that had died and then move back to our homes and heal.
2: That away, Boyle got away with them nicely too. It's Sheva showing plenty of dash though to Esteka. Boyle's running up now on the inside. It's Esteka in front, followed closely by Boyle. Coming down the outside with Sheva, but it's Esteka wins it. Esteka first, Boyle close to second, possibly Sheva just in front of Boyle, and then came Davis and Farrell.
3: And it's a world record. It's equal to world record, 11 seconds. Raelene Boyle finished second in that race, Noel, I'm sure. A wonderful run.
0: Remarkably, you still managed to win two silver medals at that Games, Raelene. Now, I think one of the first things I can remember knowing about you, my father, you know, sitting down and explaining what an amazing athlete, and he said to me, and she was robbed of two gold medals, he said to me when I was a kid. Do you feel that you were?
1: Look, probably I wouldn't have won the 100 metres. I think Stecker, I don't know what her real talent was, but I lost that by, you know, a fair way. The 200 metres was, you know, a bee's dick, for want of another term, that I lost by, and I think I would have definitely won that if Renata hadn't have been. She wasn't actually on drugs. She was on testosterone, and that was a systematic doping program. And the IOC were not testing for that at the time, so in effect, she was protected, but the rules now have changed to an open-ended rule. They do have lists of drugs, but also anything else that might be performance-enhancing can have an athlete disqualified. The whole East German team, I think every woman, or the East German women, won every track and field gold medal at those games. And that was very sad for not only me, but a lot of other athletes. And I still feel very cheated by that whole system.
0: You seemed inconsolable on the podium while you're accepting your silver medal. It's actually quite an emotional thing to watch. Have you watched that vision in a long time?
1: No, I haven't seen it for a very long time. I think I was emotional and very annoyed. Look, Renata was a good bloke, but, you know, she did cheat. And I feel, not only now for me, who cares, but I feel for a lot of other young athletes who were cheated out of the right to win a medal,
0: yeah,
1: be it any colour.
0: Was it a different feeling to the false start fiasco 4 years later?
1: Montreal was interesting because I'd changed my training program. I'd moved to Perth. I was training with Shirley Strickland and we were training for seven and a half hours a day for the 18 months leading up to those games. I decided that I could beat whatever they were on if I worked harder. And I was so fit. I was in unbelievable condition. And I really believe I would have conquered that 200 metres. I know I can't say that I won it because I didn't run the race, but I was in great shape and I know that I would have run as fast as they ran.
0: You've really got to find a way of getting over these things or they would just eat you alive if you let the injustice sort of take over, that feeling of injustice, of
1: frustration. I think probably Angela, breast cancer's done that for me.
0: Yep.
1: It's created the reality of life. And, you know, my sporting days were only sport. They were running races. They were not life and death. And so in many ways insignificant. My breast cancer was life or death. And much more confronting and much more meaningful.
0: We're going to talk to someone who you met in this period of your life. So what year were you diagnosed with breast cancer, Raylene?
1: I was diagnosed in March 96.
0: Was it a bolt out of the blue?
1: It was a bolt out of the blue. My mother was dying of lung cancer at the time and I just went and had some checks that I needed to have done and I had a lump in my breast and went to my GP, who was very thorough, and she said, look, I don't think anything's wrong with it, but I think I want you to have a mammogram anyway. And the mammogram showed some spots in another part of my breast. Followed up with a surgeon. The surgeon said, look, there's nothing wrong with these. I'll just check them on a regular basis, but it's up to you under your circumstances at the moment with your mum so ill. And I selected to have them cut out, and I'd already had about a 25% spread into my lymph node. So I was very lucky that I could make that decision.
0: Now, another great Australian called Lynn Swinburne was diagnosed with cancer in 1993. As a result of her diagnosis and what she went through in her treatment, she started a fantastic foundation called the Breast Cancer Network Australia in 1998. And I guess sometime after that, Raylene, you and Lynn came into each other's lives. Lynn's obviously with us today. Lynn, one thing I remember reading about you is that you described going through diagnosis and treatment as being a faceless person on a conveyor belt.
4: Yeah, that's exactly how it felt, Angela. It was like the person that I was had disappeared and, you know, I was a patient.
0: Because you were in your 40s.
1: A statistic,
4: in fact,
1: yeah.
4: I was more than a patient. I was kind of a tumour on legs, if you like.
0: A tumour on legs, right.
4: Yeah.
0: So because before that, Lynn, you're a mum, you're a wife, you're living a wonderful life, and then cancer comes to call. I guess because of your experience, you didn't want women around Australia to go through the same thing. You started Breast Cancer Network Australia. What was the goal when you started that organisation?
4: Well, originally it was just about, in my naivety, I thought it would be quite easy to say, hey, guys, it's not working for us women. Can we have a better system that actually thinks about us rather than just the tumour that we're carrying? And so it was really more about influencing the medical profession more than anything and getting the women in there and sort of as a part of the whole concern rather than leaving everything up to the scientists and up to the doctors. But I hadn't realised that what you're really talking about is major culture change.
0: Well, we're going back to what, Raylene, you and I were talking about early on, and that is give,

0: giving women a voice, an equal voice on an issue that affects mainly them.
1: But a very big voice from Lynn Swinburne, let me tell you. Everyone clicks their heels and listens.
0: And I'm one of them. I've already been totally seduced by Lynn Swinburne. I tell you, I'm on the website. I'm joining up.
1: Good.
0: Lynn, tell me how Raylene came into your life, because it wasn't easy to get her into your life, was it?
2: Oh, it so wasn't easy, because I really had this, you know, the concept of setting up the network, and I'd put in a couple of years of, you know, really establishing, trying to figure out how to establish it properly. And I talked to a lot of people and I realised I needed sort of a big name to help.
0: Because you mentioned to me you wanted to resist the celebrity angle for a while,
2: yeah,
0: didn't you?
2: I did. I found that really, I just thought, this is pathetic. It's not about celebrity. It's about, you know,
0: cancer.
2: Your next door neighbour and real people, not these people who you see in magazines and on the telly. But then I worked out that you don't really get far unless you've got some big names attached. And so I started writing to Raylene.
0: And how did that go, Lynn?
2: Yeah, that went really well. And I now know they were all just chucked in the bin.
1: Along with many others, Swinny.
2: Yeah, thanks, Dom. And I had lots of friends in Melbourne. I talked to people who knew Raylene, some of them very well. So I went to them and said, can you help me? And they said, we'll do our best. But they still went in the bin.
0: Being the woman that doesn't take no for an answer, as you are, Lynn, what was your next step?
2: Yeah, well, in desperation, I had been invited to an event in Melbourne at one of the fancy hotels, and Raylene was there, and I knew she was going to be there to launch the new idea, Breast Cancer Fund, and so I went knowing that this was my only chance to grab her. She came in the room and she was all dolled up in a dark suit. I don't know if you remember, Raylene. She gave a little speech and then she did all these TV interviews. And I was just hanging around waiting. And then next thing, I saw them all move her out of the room and I thought, oh my God, what am I going to do? Miss my opportunity. So they all got into the lift and just as the lift door closed, I shoved my foot in to try and stop it. And
1: it was pretty funny.
2: Of course, they allowed me into the lift. And I think, Raylene, you say by the time we got to the ground floor, I'd convinced you that this was the organisation you needed to be involved in.
1: I'd had so many requests to get involved with so many organisations, as you can imagine. Just this one, it was, I don't know, maybe it was just the right time, the right moment, but it just made sense to me. It sort of turned the breast cancer around into a responsibility to do something.
0: Now, Lynn,
1: and it's gone ahead from there.
0: It has. Lynn, you and Raylene have travelled the country together, haven't you? Meeting women, you know, who are obviously suffering from cancer, helping them, talking to them, guiding them. What's Raylene like on the coalface?
2: Yeah, well, she's absolutely at her best when she's out with the women. I talked about celebrity before, but, you know, so many celebrities will allow you to use their name and maybe turn up at a cocktail party or something like that. But actually, Raylene used this as an opportunity to really get down in amongst the women. And, you know, they love her. They love her. She's real. She talks about her own, you know, trickiness, her own depression that she's dealt with or she continues to deal with through her breast cancer experience, that it's not so easy sometimes. But she also talks about all the good things that you learn through it as well. We had a party for her, a great big party, and we sat the Prime Minister in between Raylene and myself. So it was John Howard at the time, and he had absolutely no hope of escape between us.
1: Poor bugger. Lovely
0: man. I tell you, I would have lit a candle for the guy, had I known. He had no hope. But that's the kind of access that you get, right?
2: When Raylene turned 60 earlier this year, again, we had the Prime Minister, Julia Gillard, seated between us, and she said in her speech, there's not many times that she feels sorry for John Howard, but that was probably one of them.
0: That's wonderful. Look, what we're going to do is we're going to go to a song soon, ladies, and it's the song that, it's the theme song for the Breast Cancer Network Australia, isn't it, Lynn? And I think a theme song just for you, I Am Woman. But before we do, I just want to know, Lynn, I asked Ron this. What do you think is a misconception that people might have about Raylene? What's something we don't know about her?
1: They think I don't drink.
2: No, I think they all know that. I think that little secret's out, Rails. I would say the misconception is that she is very straightforward and what you see is what you get. And actually, from Raylene's point of view, she is an extremely complex person.
0: Yeah.
2: A person who watches very carefully for attention to detail, a person who's incredibly respectful of authority, and a person who watches very carefully, watches people, reads people very, very well, a person who looks like they're a knockabout sort of person, but actually who are incredibly caring, incredibly sensitive, incredibly vulnerable.
0: There's a friend who knows you well, Raylene Boyle.
1: Absolutely.
0: Hey. Lynn Swinburne, thank you for being with us. You are a great Australian and a great friend to Raylene Boyle. Check out the Breast Cancer Network Australia website, everybody. It's a wonderful organisation. I am Angela Pulvirenti. You're listening to Inside Edge on ABC Local Radio. I'll be back with Raylene Boyle in just a second. But for now, here's Helen Reddy with I Am Woman.

0: I'm Angela Pulvirenti. You're listening to Inside Edge on ABC Local Radio. I'm with Olympic champion, Australian great, Raelene Boyle. We've been talking about her wonderful life and career, her survival of both breast cancer and ovarian cancer. I understand the diagnosis of breast cancer and ovarian cancer were 4 years apart. If the first one hit you like a bolt from the blue, what was the second one like?
1: It was unbelievable. It was just a shocking time. It was only a matter of weeks before the Sydney Olympics. Not that that was going to affect my performance there, because it was a different performance I was giving, but I'd just been told that I was going to be one of the last people to carry the torch into the stadium. And I was walking my dog, and she chased another dog, and it tore the mass attached to my right ovary. And within 2 days, I was having surgery, and I had surgery again 24 hours later when they realised that the mass that they'd taken out in the right ovary was actually an early stage ovarian cancer. So it was a pretty shocking time. I'd gone into shock. I was in intensive care for a while, and I really started to count my days.
0: It must be just mind-altering to be trying to hold these two things in your life at the same time, this terrible diagnosis, along with, you know, the 2000 Olympics and everything that meant to you, you know, such an enormously joyful tribute and you know, life-defining experience.
1: I was so excited about Sydney getting the Olympics and to be included in the last part of something in the stadium at the opening ceremony was so exciting for me. It was as big a thrill as competing in the Games for me. And to have this happen before really set me back and set me into a very, very low ebb in my life. And I think during that 6 weeks or so before the Games, I had called the people organising the opening ceremony and said, I really just don't think I can do this.
0: Yeah,
1: the emotion was getting to me, so it was a pretty tough time.
0: Is it? I mean, I guess you just get tired of fighting too, Raelene, sometimes, don't you? You wonder how much fight you've got left.
1: And to be truthful, I was still not well from my breast cancer. I had this ongoing years of illness where my appendix blew out, my gallbladder, and things just kept going wrong.
0: It's at those moments where you go, you know, is the universe just trying to tell me that this is just not, you know, this is not happening for me?
1: Is there a God?
0: Yeah.
1: I'm not sure. But I guess in the end it's made coming out the other end now and having good health like I have.
2: History of the flame from the Southern Tunnel. And here, in a wheelchair, sits Betty Cuthbert holding the torch with the great Raelene Boyle behind her, propelling her onto the track. And now out towards the eastern side. A moment of drama, of Olympic history and tradition.
0: How important would you say it was to have those 2000 Olympics there to draw you out of it a little? Just a little.
1: They were the absolute carrot to draw me out of it in the end. And as I said, pushing Betty into the stadium was such a thrill, but also looking forward to my good friend Kathy running and hopefully winning that gold medal. Probably I hoped a little corner of it was mine as well. And sitting next to Bruce McAvaney and calling that race, I was looking forward to. So it was a carrot. It was really a good influence on me drawing or dragging myself out of the depression and the state I was in.
0: Now, Bruce McAvaney, there surely is not a greater sporting broadcaster in our country.
1: Bruce is only one in my eyes.
0: Bruce is with us today. Thank you for being here, Bruce. What an incredibly defining moment in your career to be calling the Cathy Freeman gold medal winning race with Raelene Boyle.
3: Look, an absolute privilege. No matter what I do for the rest of my life, that will be the one race that I think I'll remember most fondly. It was a race that, you know, we'd all look forward to for 4 years, really, from the moment they went across the line 4 years earlier in Atlanta. And Raelene and I forged such a strong relationship, friendship, broadcasting relationship, that I was just so thrilled that Raelene could make this supreme effort to be with us during those games, because she'd gone through so much. Raelene's responsible for one of the great lines in Australian broadcasting, and it's, you know, at the end of the Freeman race. And, you know,
0: yes, tell us about that.
3: When Cathy went over the line, I was probably waxing lyrical a bit about, you know, whatever I said.
0: We can't imagine that, Bruce McAvaney.
1: Come on, Mackie, you remember. Put it all together.
3: It was the most exciting moment. And as I finished railing with perfect timing and absolutely perfect tone, said, "What a relief." Now, only a great athlete who knows what it's like could actually deliver it as she did. And I have been asked so often in the 11 years since, what a magic line from Boyley. And it's
0: a magic line. And it only somebody like Raylene deserves to say it or can give it the kudos and the gravity that it deserves, a line like that. Because as you're alluding to, Australia had been waiting for that win for 4 years. The pressure.
3: She carried a nation on her back, and she really did, because her whole career, Angela, was going to be defined by that one race. I mean, she'd been a double world champion, she'd been an Olympic silver medalist, but Kathy's whole career was going to be defined in 60 seconds. How her legacy revolved around 60 seconds, and she produced.
1: I think the relief came from a personal relief, but also size of the nation going, thank God it's over for her in a lot of ways.
3: You know, Angela, there's one other race, Paul. The one other race that comes close to Kathy for me, and I didn't call this race. Tim Lane did the call. It was a brilliant call. It was in 1982 at the Commonwealth Games when Raylene won in Brisbane. I was in the Channel 7 newsroom, pretty young in those days, actually. So was Boyley, I guess. And Raylene won the 400 metres in Brisbane, coached by Ronnie Dewhurst. And when she went over the line, I rang my mother and father immediately. I was shaking. I was almost crying. Now, I'd only known Raylene fleetingly. I think I've been for one run with her at the Adelaide University. But that was a similar to a Kathy moment when Boyley won in basically her final race in 1982. So there are very few moments like that in Australian sport. And, you're talking to a woman who's produced one of them. And I was sitting alongside Raylene when Kathy produced
0: the other one. Yeah. You would meet athletes all the time. I'm sure you can't be great friends with all of them, Bruce. We talked to Ron Dewhurst, and we also talked to Lynn Swinburne about, what maybe some of the misconceptions about Raylene are, or what would surprise people to know about her. It was interesting, the responses. What do you think would surprise people about Raylene? What maybe surprised you about her when you got to know her more intimately?
3: How much she hated hard work. No, that's Boyley can be the laziest person in the world. I mean, I've never seen anyone sit on a couch as well as her, and my cat loves it because she's that's a bit of a joke. But Boyley, Raylene has this ability to go flat out and then completely stop. Now, I don't have that ability. I think I've only got the flat out bit, haven't I, Boyley?
1: Absolutely. I've got the balance of you.
3: First for me was just how delightful and how easy she is to be with, and that's the truth. I mean, I was in awe of Raylene when I first met her, and when we went to our first Olympics in 1984, I mean, I was still pretty new, and Raylene was a legend. And instantly, I found it so easy to be with her and so easy to talk to her, and she helped me so much in those early days. To understand what athletics was all about and what the athlete might be going through. But, look, it's the giving. So many times over the years, in our situation, my wife would ring Raylene and say that she's got a dear friend who needs some counselling, just some help, just a word from Boyley, and she's on the phone immediately, and she's helped so many people. So Raylene is a great giver. Athletes are supposed to be very selfish people. They might be when they're training and going for one thing, but Raylene is so giving. And look, she doesn't suffer fools, and she doesn't. Look, she calls it straight. We've had a lot of dinner parties over the years, and Raylene can cut to the chase very quickly.
0: I can just imagine.
3: Get to the bottom line very quickly. And if someone's at the table espousing their views and they might be, raving on a little, she can cut them down very quickly. But she does it in a nice way, don't you, Boyley?
1: Oh, I think so. I don't like wasting words, Macca.
3: No, you do not. But what a relief. I mean, there was nothing else to say.
0: Bruce McAvaney, thank you so much for being with us.
3: My pleasure.
0: I'm Angela Pulvirenti. You're listening to Inside Edge on ABC Local Radio. I'm with one of our greatest sporting legends, Raylene Boyle. Raylene and I will be back after this song. It's the third and final song that you've chosen, Raylene. It's Vanessa Amorosi and This Is Who I Am. How did this song come into your life?
1: The words just ring true to me. I know part of the song's about relationships, but it's like she just wants to be who she is, and that's what I just want to be. I just want to be Rails. I don't want to be Raylene Boyle, Olympic legend, or anything like that.
0: Here she is, Vanessa Amorosi. This Is Who I Am.

0: was Vanessa Amorosi, and this is Who I Am. I'm Angela Pulvirenti. You're on Inside Edge on ABC Local Radio. I'm with Raylene Boyle. It's just been such a pleasure to have you on the show, Raylene. Thanks for being with us. Our last five questions. This is called Extra Time, and I ask every guest who's been on Inside Edge these five questions. So just the first thing that comes into your mind. You ready?
1: Sure.
0: Who inspires you?
1: Who inspires me? The women with breast cancer in Australia.
0: What's the proudest moment of your life so far?
1: I think the most recent one was turning 60 and being healthy.
0: Absolutely. What's one of the best pieces of advice you've ever been given?
1: Be true to yourself.
0: When was the last time you cried?
1: Ooh, 5 minutes ago.
0: What do you most want that you don't have?
1: Probably a wish that we can conquer breast cancer.
0: Raylene, thank you so much. It's just been such a pleasure talking to you. Congratulations on turning 60.
1: I've really enjoyed, you know, hearing from my mates too.
0: If her friends are any indication of what a person she is, she must be magnificent.
1: Thank you for that. But yeah, my friends are magnificent.
0: I'm Angela Pulvirenti. You're listening to Inside Edge on ABC Local Radio. We've just had the pleasure of Raylene Boyle's company for an hour. I'll catch you next time.

0: ABC News. Hello, I'm Simon Lauder. The World Central Kitchen Charity has condemned the findings of an internal Israeli military investigation into the killing of seven of its staff in Gaza, including Australian Zomi Frankum. Middle East correspondent Matthew Doran reports.
1: The humanitarian organisation was operating a convoy to deliver aid in Gaza in April 2024, when two of the vehicles were attacked in an Israeli strike, piercing the armoured cars. Among those killed was Zomi Frankum. The Israeli military says it falsely identified an armed security guard travelling with the group as a Hamas fighter and opened fire. Despite that concession, it says it does not believe any of the commanders who ordered the strike could be considered criminally responsible. World Central Kitchen says the Israeli version of events is deeply offensive and shifts the blame for Israel's illegal conduct.
0: The Israel Defense Forces has released the findings of another four investigations into high-profile strikes during the Gaza war. Here's Middle East correspondent Caitlin Kelly.
2: In the single largest information dump relating to attacks on civilians in Gaza, the Israel Defense Forces conceded that they opened fire on five-year-old Hin Rajab's car during an attack that left the young Palestinian, her family and the paramedic sent to the scene dead. The IDF say they will criminally investigate the incident and launch a similar probe into an attack on Palestinian paramedics that killed 15 people. But military personnel were cleared of criminal wrongdoing in two separate strikes that killed Doctors Without Borders staff. The Hind Rajab Foundation warns this shouldn't be mistaken for a genuine step towards justice, and Human Rights Watch told the ABC that accountability conditional on such immense international pressure is not justice, but whitewash.
0: US President Donald Trump says he'll meet with North Korean leader Kim Jong-un later this year, hours after the dictator's sister said she knew nothing of contact between the two.

0: Here's the BBC's Daniel Bush.
1: President Trump confirmed reports that he wants to meet with Kim Jong-un, telling reporters at the White House that he gets along very well with the North Korean leader and will be meeting with him later this year. Details of the potential meeting are unclear, but it could take place on the sidelines of an economic forum in China in November. The timing comes amid heightened tensions in the region after President Trump announced plans to scale back military exercises in South Korea. In doing so, Mr. Trump cited his frustration with South Korea's refusal to help the U.S. war with Iran.
0: The scandal engulfing the Sydney Swans continues to unfold, with Victorian sex crime detectives expected to travel to New South Wales as part of an investigation. Here's Georgia Lenton-Williams.
2: Multiple sources have told the ABC detectives will fly to Sydney to continue investigations into an alleged sexual assault at the Pullman Hotel in East Melbourne early on Monday morning, where the Swans were staying after a match at the MCG. It's understood the investigation centres on an allegation of touching without consent. The club has suspended five players, Riley Bice, Nick Blakey, Isaac Heaney, James Jordan and Chad Warner, for failing to meet expected standards by drinking and bringing women back to the hotel. Last night, they apologised for their behaviour. It's not suggested they're accused of sexual assault.
0: An expert in labour migration says Australia now lags behind some Gulf states in basic protections for migrant workers. Pacific and East Timor workers under the Pacific Australia Labour Mobility Program remain tied to approved employers. Matt Withers from the Australian National University says that limits the workers' ability to move elsewhere if relationships break down.
3: In Qatar and across the Persian Gulf, workers there now have rights to change employers of their own volition. And in this sense, Australia lags quite dramatically behind in offering basic protections for Pacific and Timorese guest workers.
0: The federal government's changes to gambling laws have passed Parliament, but a leading gambling researcher has cast doubt over whether the changes will help reduce gambling harm. Here's political reporter Lexi Junawick.
4: The government says the reforms will substantially reduce gambling ads on television, radio and online and deliver meaningful protections for Australians experiencing gambling-related harm. But Dr. Charles Livingston, an associate professor in the School of Public Health at Monash University, doesn't agree.
5: Were these reforms to be significant, which I don't believe were the case, the bar in Australia on gambling regulation is so low that almost anything you do could, you know, get over the top of it.
4: The reforms will be subject to a statutory review 3 years after implementation.
0: And Australia is through to the knockout stages of the Women's Hockey World Cup after scoring a dramatic late equaliser to draw 4-all with Chile. Maria Williams struck with 30 seconds left to salvage a point. You're up to date with ABC News.
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10: Getting to know you. 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
11: Today we are getting to know North Queensland Cowboys winger, Australian winger, called her once, scoring 5 tries in a test for Australia against PNG up in Brisbane. She's a great player in the NRLW, used to play sevens rugby for Australia. So there's a fair bit of her CV. Let's find out more about Ja'Kai Whitfeld. Hello, Ja'Kai. How are you going?
12: Hello. I'm good. Thanks so much for having me on.
11: My pleasure. I like to ask people how they fell in love with rugby league, but you kind of started in rugby union first, didn't you?
12: Yes. Yeah, I started in rugby union when I was about 14.
11: And you played for Australia in sevens rugby when you were how old?
12: So I first debuted for the national squad, like the Opens women's squad, when I was 18.
11: Yeah, okay. And then what drew you to rugby league?
12: I don't know. I just really, I really liked, I guess, also for me, like the opportunity to work outside of footy. I love my career outside of footy as well, so that's something I'm really passionate about. So for me, it's kind of getting the best of both worlds, love my footy and being able to do that, but also love being able to make a difference in my community and pursue that as well.
11: So what is your career outside of footy?
12: I work at the moment. I work in Townsville as a youth corresponder, which is a task force between Queensland Police and Youth Justice. So I work with at-risk kids, at-risk youth in and out of the youth justice system. So that's something I'm super passionate

0: into like different regional and remote areas and supporting kids that don't often have the opportunities and lots of barriers out in their community. So I think, yeah, probably my upbringing, always being taught and those values of giving back and supporting other people. So, yeah, probably my upbringing.
1: Unreal. Well, good for you, Ja'Kai Whitfield. We are getting to know North Queensland Cowboys NRLW winger, Australian Gillaroos winger as well. What's the best piece of advice you've ever been given?
0: Probably your old cliche, never give up.
1: Never give up, good one. What's your achievement, it can be anything in life, that you're most proud of?
0: I feel like I'm going to go a bit sideways on this. I think one of my best achievements is probably being a big sister.
1: Oh, nice. Okay. That is a bit sideways. I love it.
0: Yeah.
1: What's your favourite sport other than rugby league or rugby union?
0: Oh, horse riding.
1: Okay. What's a bucket list sporting event you'd like to attend?
0: Maybe the Melbourne Cup.
1: Makes sense. Your favourite TV show as a kid, what was it?
0: I don't know if you call it a TV show. Was McLeod's Daughters a TV show?
1: Yeah.
0: Yeah, that.
1: What did you think it was?
0: I don't know.
1: McLeod's Daughter. What did you love about that show?
0: Oh, well, I grew up on a property, so...
1: Oh, right.
0: Rode horses, like, since I could walk. So my grandma, she used to, for every birthday and every Christmas, she would get me and my sister a season of McLeod's Daughters. So we absolutely love that.
2: Forget about trying to make Peter look bad. Let's show the court what a great parent you are.
3: Well, the way Bryce sees it, I have no history of stable relationships.
2: Because you put your heart and your soul into raising Charlotte.
3: Yeah, and I work too hard to look after her.
2: You stuck your neck out to keep Drovers afloat and make it a success. That shows commitment, Tess.
3: Oh, and she gets passed around by a bunch of adults.
2: More people to love her.
3: And I'm a weird organic farmer.
2: Big business organics is the way of the future. Don't forget that, Tess.
1: What about your favourite movie, all time?
0: Maybe The Longest Ride, another awful one.
1: Okay, I can sense a theme here, Ja'Kai.
4: Man, I fell in love with you the first time I saw you. You're just the most amazing, beautiful girl I ever met, and somehow, I don't know, somehow you chose me. See, I love you so much, I just want you to be happy. Even if that happiness no longer includes me.
1: Something people may not know about you, a hidden talent of any sort?
0: Oh, a hidden talent. I don't know about a hidden talent, but maybe something that people don't know about me. I used to live in Fiji.
1: Whereabouts did you live in Fiji? Because I love Fiji
0: in
1: so much.
0: In Suva.
1: In Suva, okay.
0: Yeah.
1: And was that with your dad's work?
0: Yeah.
1: Yeah, right, okay. Shout out to all our listeners through Radio Australia, Plantation Island. Love you. See you soon. Now, what about you in the kitchen? Do you cook? And if so, do you have a signature dish?
0: I do cook. It depends who you ask if they say I'm a good cook or not. But my brothers and sisters always like my chicken pie.
1: I was going to say, who would I have to ask that would tell me you are a good cook?
0: Probably my brothers and sisters.
1: Okay. That's right. And what did you say was your best dish?
0: Chicken pie.
1: Oh, nice. All right. Now, Ja'Kai Whitfield, you are hosting a dinner party. Give me three people, they can be alive or dead, that you would invite.
0: Oh, I knew I was going to get caught up on this one. I was actually going to go back to the McLeod's Daughters cast and say Stevie, Alex and maybe Claire.
1: You really have gone sideways, haven't you?
0: I don't know what to say.
1: Stevie, Alex and Claire. So of all the people on the planet...
0: Yeah.
1: They're your three.
0: No, they were the first people that came to my mind.
1: You didn't even know it was a TV show 3 minutes ago.
0: Yeah, I know.
1: Oh, fair dinkum. All right, what, if anything, scares you?
0: Oh, probably crocodiles, I think, especially living up in North Queensland.
1: More than reasonable. Where can we find you, Ja'Kai, on a day off?
0: On a day off. Up in Townsville, I love to go to like all the, like Crystal Creek, all the little different creeks and stuff, and the little different water holes, the ones where there aren't crocodiles.
1: Yeah, very important caveat there. Do you have a favourite band or singer?
0: Maybe Luke Combs.
1: Okay, have you been to see him in concert, or what's the concert, that your best one you've ever been to?

0: only ever been to one.
1: Right.
0: It was Keith Urban.
1: Right.
0: Yeah.
1: We've got to get you out more, Jakiya.
0: I know.
1: Damn.
0: That was the first concert I went to and I was like 22.

0: You're not a Swiftie or anything?
1: No, not enough to actually go to watch it.
0: Okay. Righto, we've got to get you active in the concert scene.
1: Yeah.
0: What's your favourite holiday destination?
1: My favourite holiday destination, I loved South Africa. I wouldn't say it was really a holiday, but I went there for footy. And I haven't really gone overseas a lot for a holiday, but I've travelled a lot for footy. So South Africa was probably the coolest.
0: Is that when you're playing sevens?
1: Yes.
0: Yeah, cool. Okay. What about then, if you haven't done much travel away from playing, what would be a bucket list destination for you?
1: I'd love to go back to America, like the country parts of America, like Arizona,
0: You like the desert?
1: Or, I don't know if I'm going to say this right. I think I'm saying it wrong, but the Maldives?
0: No, Maldives is fine.
1: Maldives? Okay.
0: That's very different to the desert of Arizona. Wow. Yeah,
1: I don't know.
0: So what would you rather do? Look for a cactus or go for a snorkel?
1: No, I feel like I'd like to go to like a ranch and like the rodeos out in the desert.
0: You really are a cowgirl. You're paying for the right joint, aren't you? Are you a reader? Do you have a favourite book or author or anything?
1: No, I don't. I think the last time I picked up a book was probably like when I was forced to in year 10.
0: Okay. Did you read the whole thing?
1: No, I actually did, but if you could believe it, it was like a horse book.
0: No way. Was it about McLeod's daughter?
1: No, it wasn't, but it was the only book series I've ever read in my life and probably the only three books. I don't even remember what it was called, but...
0: Doesn't matter. I still can't believe you're inviting Stevie, Alex and Claire to your dinner party.
1: I actually, my grandma, she, for like my 10th birthday, she got, I don't know how, but she had some connections and she got Stevie to call me on my 10th birthday.
0: Well, that's cool.
1: Yeah.
0: That's good God, grandma, well done.
1: I know, she really pulled through.
0: It might have been Stevie's only ever request for something like that, but that's awesome. What about... are you a handy woman at all? Can you build things? Have you ever built anything?
1: Oh, I'm sure my dad would like me to say yes, but I don't know. I feel like Emma Manselman up in Townsville, she's one of my good mates, and I feel like if I ever needed anything, she'd be my go-to gal.
0: So the happy hooker, she's good with her hands, is she?
1: Yeah. Oh, yeah. She bought a house up in Townsville, and she's literally renovated most of it by herself. So she's like... The handy woman.
0: Yeah, wow. Okay. Now, a few quick ones to finish, and we're talking to North Queensland NRLW and Australian Gillaroos winger Jakiya Whitfeld. What's your take on clowns, Jakiya? Great fun or terrifying?
1: Terrifying.
0: Yeah. Summer or winter?
1: Summer.
0: Chocolate or vanilla?
1: Chocolate.
0: Sweet or savoury?
1: Sweet.
0: Peanut butter, crunchy or smooth?
1: Smooth.
0: And the last one, Jakiya, this seems to be one that tells us everything we need to know about people. Tomato sauce, cupboard or fridge?
1: Probably the fridge.
0: Yes, you got it right. Jakiya Whitfeld, after all of that, you passed the major test. Thanks for letting us getting to know you. Have a great season ahead.
1: Thank you. Thanks so much.

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2: It is July 1992 and the Olympic Games in Barcelona are in full swing. The Algerian athlete Hassiba Boumerka wins one of the greatest women's middle distance races ever.
3: Barcelona pour moi c'est très très exceptionnel. Barcelona pour moi c'est comme quelqu'un qui...
4: For me, Barcelona was something really exceptional. Barcelona for me was like being born again. A new life began for me. To win an Olympic medal is something truly extraordinary in the life of a sportsman. It's like you're going up to the sky and flying. I'm flying. I did it.
5: In those days, the Eastern Europeans dominated the 1500 metres. But then we saw her winning the race, one of the great 1500 metre races, you know, after fourth fastest in history, I think it was at the time. And she was an immensely strong runner.
2: Hassiba Boumerka didn't just have to outpower her rivals. She also had to overcome death threats in Algeria. Those threats had meant she couldn't train at home in the build-up to the Olympics. BBC commentator Brendan Foster.
5: I think the fact that she wasn't able to train properly beforehand was a huge handicap. In an event like the 1500 metres, you need a little bit of race practice. So to go into the 1500 metres without any races didn't make any sense, and it's not what she would have chosen to do. The heats then and the semi-final were obviously important to her because at least she's getting the chance to go through the motions there. Mm. And as the way the race went, it went perfectly for her because there wasn't much tactics to worry about because we were going too fast.
4: I raised my arm like this to say, I've won, I've won. Because for me, this was a victory for life. Now I've won, and now if you want to kill me, it's too late. I've won. I've made history.
2: Hassiba Boumerka had indeed made history. She was the first Algerian woman to win an Olympic gold medal, and she'd done it at a time when Islamist extremism was on the rise in Algeria. The Islamists believed women should not be allowed to do sport in public, and in the months before the Barcelona Olympics, it became too dangerous for Boumerka to train at home.
4: I was in Germany, wrapped up in my training, far from all the dangers, because even in Europe at that time, terrorist groups had begun to operate. They were in France, they were in Germany, they were almost everywhere. In spite of that, I managed to do all my training, although I took great precautions because it was also a dangerous time for me. And I remember that the summer of those Olympics, I didn't run a single race, not one. I just trained, and then I went straight to the Olympics, because to run in other races was too dangerous. I could have been killed at any moment.
2: Boumerka was born in Constantine, a tumble-down city in the east of Algeria built by the Romans. She started running seriously at the age of just 10 and became a champion at every level. In 1991, the Constantine Gazelle, as she'd become known, took the gold medal for the 1500 metres at the World Championships in Tokyo. But it was then that the problems began. The victory in Tokyo made Boumerka famous in Algeria, and the Islamists now regarded her as a political opponent.
4: It wasn't just a gold medal I'd come back with. It was also interpreted as something else. It was a gold medal that stood up against extremism, against the enemies of life, those extremists who saw me as the incarnation of their enemy, because my image did not fit in at all with their ideology.
2: And then the death threats started to come.
4: It was Friday prayers, and the imam said that I was not a Muslim, that I did not represent Muslims, and that I was anti-Islam because of the fact that I'd run in shorts, I'd shown my legs, my arms. It wasn't just that I wasn't a Muslim, but that I was actually anti-Islam. That's how it all began.
6: Did you never think, that's enough, I'm too scared to go on, I have to stop, I have a life to lead. There's my family to think about. Did you never think of giving up?
4: No, I loved athletics. I love sport very much. I thought it was unjust to have to stop for the sake of these terrorists. No, that was my choice. And I vowed to carry on running in defiance of all these people who were trying to kill me, to do me harm. I hadn't done anything wrong. All I'd done was run and won 2 gold medals for Algeria. I thought it would be unacceptable to abandon my sport, and I decided to fly in the face of these people and to carry on training and to carry on winning. And every time I won, I would say that it was in spite of all this that I won.
6: You never had any doubts?
3: No. Au contraire.
4: No, never. Completely the opposite. This was, in fact, the motivation that kept me going.

0: Pulmoka missed out on the opening ceremony in Barcelona and on life in the Olympic Village. It was only on the eve of her races that she flew in, taking a circuitous route from Berlin via Oslo for her own security. The following day, she was taken to the stadium under armed guard.
1: C'était un dispositif sécuritaire énorme.
2: There was an enormous security presence in the stadium. So many police, I'd never seen anything like it before. There were police in uniform, plainclothes police, dozens and dozens of them with their holsters around their waists. And they had all sorts of guns. There were even security people who came to the bathroom with me. They were in the warm-up area, in the technical area where we had to show our running shoes. They were simply everywhere.
0: The last minutes before the final were deeply emotional for Bulmerka. Then the starting gun was fired and the runners were off at an incredible pace.
1: C'était une course très très rapide. J'étais pratiquement proche du record du monde.
2: It was a very, very fast race. I very nearly beat the world record. It was a sign of victory in the face of adversity, of mission accomplished. It was my own personal victory of overcoming my fears. It was a victory for everything I'd sacrificed because I'd abandoned all the people I loved in order to concentrate on training morning, noon and night. And it was also a sign that I had defeated those people who tried to have me killed, who had tried to take my life away.
1: Qu'ils ont essayé de me tuer, qu'ils ont essayé de m'enlever la vie et la victoire en même temps.
0: Bulmerka never produced the same form again as she did at the Barcelona Olympics.

0: drugs and eventually dropped out of sport altogether. Today she runs a successful import-export business out of Algiers. There's little sign of the Constantine gazelle. She likes to eat well, she says. But her achievement, becoming the first Algerian woman to win an Olympic gold, is something Algerians will never forget.
1: This victory reignited a sense of patriotism in the hearts of the Algerian people. It gave them inspiration, it gave them motivation. It showed that you should fight for things, that you should have courage, like Hasiba.
2: Hasiba Boumerka was talking to Chloe Arnold for Sporting Witness. 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
2: Arsenal fans, listen up. We have some significant transfer news concerning your club on the way. This is Sport Today. Hello from me, Mike Williams. Great to be back with you here on the BBC World Service. A very warm welcome wherever you are listening to us on this Wednesday. So, Arsenal fans, we have that transfer news coming up very shortly. Also on the way,
3: there's 57 players out here on loan. There's 57 different mindsets regards. Some guys have some exemptions in other tours. Some guys have nowhere to go. The hundreds of employees that we have here at Live, you know, have nowhere to go.
2: On the eve of the last event in their newly curtailed season, we will hear from Graham McDowell on the future of Live Golf. But we start today with tennis and one of the sport's most outspoken characters.
4: Every time! Wow. Every time!
5: I mean, this is just half the umpire has to step up.
6: I mean, honestly, that's just impossible.
7: He just smashed a bottle of water into the grass and that's rolled out behind him.
2: Yes, the former Wimbledon finalist Nick Kyrgios is known for his angry outbursts at times on court. But today, the Australian has been provisionally suspended from tennis after returning a positive test for cocaine. The former world number 13 tested positive for the substance during the Mallorca Open back in June. Well, the BBC's tennis correspondent Russell Fuller is across this story for us and joins us on the programme now. Russell, those are the facts that we know about this. What has Kyrgios had to say in response?
8: He has said, Mike, that he has made a huge mistake and he takes full responsibility for it. He says he doesn't want to make excuses, but he does go on in a statement on social media to explain that the injuries he's had over the last few years have taken a huge toll on him, both physically and mentally. He's had some chronic knee problems. He's had reconstructive wrist surgery. He was the Wimbledon runner-up in 2022. He's only been able to play 8 tournaments since the start of 2023. And he also has said that coming to terms with being near the end of his career has been harder than he ever imagined. He's 31 now. I remember him saying that there was no chance he'd be playing at 27, but he's found it hard to let go, felt that injuries were complicating his desire to stay out there on the tour, and now he has a much bigger headache in the form of this anti-doping process.
2: He can appeal this suspension, can't he, Russell? From reading that lengthy statement that you mentioned on social media, do you think it's likely that he will appeal?
8: Well, it's a mandatory provisional suspension because some people might be thinking, okay, he's been charged with something, he's tested positive, but he's not yet been found guilty by an independent tribunal, so he should be able to play in the meantime. But the rules of tennis are that because of the nature of this suspension and this drug, a mandatory provisional suspension kicks in, which Kyrgios could appeal, although there's no suggestion he is going to do that. It means he cannot play until a verdict is reached. The maximum suspension is 4 years. We don't know what approach he's going to take to this legal process, but he will obviously have the right to try and clear his name or at least explain the reasons why cocaine got into his system in the first place.
2: And this, as you allude to, Russell, is the latest chapter in what has been, for many people, a controversial career for Nick Kyrgios to date.
8: He's had an enormous amount of success on the sporting stage, more than most athletes could wish to achieve. He was not just the Wimbledon finalist in 2022. He really announced himself by beating Rafael Nadal as a 19-year-old on his centre court debut 8 years earlier. Flamboyant and athletic shot maker, explosive game, great flair and great touch, but he can be destructive. He can be verbally abusive. By his own admission, he's not been able to sustain the levels of professionalism and abstinence required for a prolonged stay at the very top. We just heard a hint of some of his run-ins with officials at the start of the program. 2019 was really the low point of his year. The men's ATP Tour ultimately issued him with a suspended 16-week ban for too much verbal abuse to officials and spectators. And that was really the low point for Kyrgios. He's spoken about it in the Netflix Breakpoint documentary series, talking about how, especially but not exclusively in 2019, he was drinking.

0: He was abusing drugs. He said he lost his relationship with his family and also said that he wore a compression sleeve during the Wimbledon Championships and at other times to cover up the self-harming scars on his arm.
1: All right, Russell Fuller, many thanks for bringing us up to date with that tennis correspondent, Russell Fuller there. You can read more about Kyrgios's suspension from tennis on the BBC Sport website. We're going to move on now on Sport Today and switch to football. And as mentioned, we do have some significant transfer news for Arsenal fans to bring you shortly. But first, where now for this World Cup winner after yet another setback in his career?
2: Pogba with a shot, and he's found the net on the volley, on the edge of the area. A sweet strike through a crowd of players beats Nick Pope.
1: Yes, the former Juventus and Manchester United midfielder Paul Pogba is a free agent once again after Monaco announced on Wednesday that they had made a mutual decision to terminate his contract. Well, since joining the club in June last year, Pogba only made 6 appearances for the club and battled to revive his career following an 18-month doping ban. Sport Today's voice of football, John Bennett, is with us once again in the studio. John, just bring us up to speed here. What have Monaco and Pogba had to say today?
3: Hello, Mike. Well, Monaco say the decision has been taken having jointly concluded that the objectives initially set were only partially achieved. And there's quotes as well from the club's CEO. He's called Thiago Scuro. And he said that signing him was audacious and ambitious. While the outcome is not what we hoped for, it should not overshadow the enthusiasm that surrounded his return to the club. And he praises Paul Pogba, particularly for the fact that he was really helpful to young players during his time at the club. There are some quotes from Paul Pogba as well. He says, although I did not play as many games as I'd hoped for, I will always be grateful for the opportunity to wear their colours. His last game was back in May, Mike, and in all, 6 appearances, as you said, but only 1 start, 5 sub-appearances. So not a great spell, to say the least, at Monaco.
1: Yeah, and it is the latest setback, you have to say, isn't it, in what has been a very challenging few years for Pogba, who, as we mentioned back in 2018, was lifting the World Cup for France. But in recent years, it hasn't been particularly glorious for the Frenchman. Just remind us what he's been through.
3: Yeah, so there was that turbulent second spell at Manchester United. That ended in 2022. He rejoined Juventus, hoping to kickstart his career because the Juventus fans loved him. He had a great time there initially in his first spell. But first season back, ruined by various injuries, played only 10 games. Then early the next season, he was provisionally suspended from playing due to a failure of a drug test. Pogba maintained it was a mistake, that he would never knowingly or deliberately dope. Then in March 2025, the Court of Arbitration for Sport reduced his ban from 4 years to 18 months. He joined Monaco again, hoping to resurrect his career, maybe get back in the France team as well for the World Cup. But it didn't happen. Injuries, fitness issues hampered him, and now he's been released.
1: He's 33. Would you be surprised if he actually chose to retire from here?
3: There is a lot of talk about that. But interestingly, just a few days before this news, his wife took to social media. She's called Maria Zule Pogba. And she wrote, for all the people saying Paul should retire, or he came back to football for the money, let me make this clear. The only one who knows when he will retire is God. So she is saying that, you know, he still wants to continue his career. If he does continue, USA could be an option. He's got a big profile, hasn't he, Paul Pogba? Very attractive to clubs from a commercial perspective. And BBC Sport understands that he's attracting interest from the USA, from MLS teams. DC United, Inter Miami have been linked in the past. But the injuries remain a problem. And there was a hamstring injury in pre-season with Monaco in their training camp in England last week, and that would delay any move.
1: Sure, there'd be interest from Saudi Arabia as well. Still one of the biggest names in European football, as you say, John. Thanks for that. Let's talk now, though, about some of Wednesday's action on the pitch, because the qualifiers for this season's European Champions League continue later on Wednesday, with the big question being, can last season's ultimate underdogs produce yet another fairy tale run in the competition?
4: Bodeglimt wants a third. Hauge wants it himself and finds it. What a strike! Oh, that is magnificent from Jens Petter Hauge. He has been their golden boy in the competition. That's his 4th of the campaign, and he won't have scored many better than that. What a glorious night for Bodeglimt.
1: Yes, earlier this year, in their debut season,

0: In the Champions League, Bodo Glimt from Norway managed to beat European giants like Manchester City, Atletico Madrid and Inter Milan to reach the last 16 of the competition. Well, today their journey in this season's competition begins. They are taking on NEC Nijmegen in the Champions League playoffs. Whoever wins that match over two legs will be through to the lucrative league stage of the competition. John, can that Norwegian Lightning strike twice? Can Bodo recreate their heroics from last season, do you think?
1: Why not? Because often when a team performs so well and above expectations, bigger clubs come calling for their players. But you look at their squad, it's very similar. Only Kasper Hoog, their star striker, has moved on. He's gone to Celtic. Importantly, they've kept the manager, who's been there since 2018. He's still there as well. Another advantage they have in this playoff is that whereas their opponents are starting their season, Bodø Glimt are mid-season, so they're in full flow. And later in the competition, we spoke about it a lot last season, they have this big advantage of the conditions, a plastic pitch that they play on, and the cold conditions in a stadium which is 70 miles into the Arctic Circle. Earlier, I spoke to Marius Guttormsen, who commentates on the club for the Norwegian broadcaster NRK, and he says their exploits last season have given them huge belief.
2: Absolutely. I think last season showed that if the team is working well together and they're working for each other and behaves like a team and not individuals, they can manage to beat teams that are presumably at a higher level, at a higher quality than they might be individually. But collectively, they have built a very strong team and the belief is high. Although I think it might be hard to replicate all the massive results they did last season. But, you know, football, everything can happen.
1: And people have mentioned so many factors when it comes to the success of the team, whether it's the distance that teams have to travel to play them, whether it's the colder conditions, the extreme cold in the winter months. What do you think that the key has been to this team's success over the last few years?
2: I think it's maybe too easy to blame it on both the cold and the artificial turf. They have this mentality that they have built over so many years now. They have, and to many people's annoyance, actually, because they have been dissatisfied even when they have won games because they are so obsessed with their performance. They don't think about results. They think about their performance. So even if they win and play a bad game, they're dissatisfied. So it's this enormous obsession about delivering good performances that I think have raised the level that they can perform at. And I think that's the key. And every single player now believe 100% in this philosophy, in this culture. And they work for each other. The players that compete for the same position are actually helping each other become better. So the second striker is helping the first striker become even better. Perhaps a consequence of that is cementing his position as the first striker, but that's the kind of group they've become. And that's they've said that they are brainwashed. And I firmly believe that is true.
1: And a lot of credit must go to the manager. Has he had many offers from clubs elsewhere in Europe? Has he stayed loyal to the club despite interest from elsewhere?
2: Yeah, there has been a lot of talk of Kjetil Knudsen perhaps leaving. And I have no doubt that he has many offers, but many people want him, but he has hardly picked up the phone. And he even mentioned last season that he had an unanswered call from Jurgen Klopp that was actually trying to call him to try to get some knowledge of what his success is. But as he said on a press conference, he just didn't have the time to pick up the call. He had business to do with Bodø Glimt. So that just shows him that perhaps the leader of the brainwashed club is perhaps a bit of brainwashed himself. He's very focused on his tasks.
1: Marius Guttormsen there, who commentates on Bodø Glimt for the Norwegian broadcaster NRK. Former Bodo striker Kasper Hoog, also in action in one of the playoff games, Mike, for Celtic. They're under pressure after failing to make it to the league stage last season. They're playing LASK from Austria.
0: Those games getting underway later on Wednesday. John, just bring us up to speed from a concerning story from yesterday. A lot of worry, wasn't there, about one of the biggest names in German football, Jamal Musiala, after he collapsed during a game for the second time in 4 days. Any updates on this story today?
1: Yeah, just to remind you what happened. He fell to the turf after seemingly

0: fainting minutes after coming on during a friendly against Heidenheim. That was on Tuesday. Same thing happened against RB Leipzig on Saturday. Hours after the Heidenheim incident, Musiala took to Instagram, said that he's been diagnosed with temporary, brief, but easily treatable absence seizures, which are due to a neurological dysfunction. And he added, I know they seem scary at first glance, but for me, they're currently just part of my everyday life. And you asked about updates today. Well, the honorary Bayern Munich president, Uli Hoeneß, has been speaking in an interview with Sky Germany. He said the incident left him sitting on the couch speechless when he watched it. But he also added that specialists have confirmed to the club there are no concerns regarding Musiala engaging in high-performance sports. And he said that Bayern would have to learn how to deal with the situation.
1: Concerning story, nonetheless. And John, before you go, we've been teasing it all programme. We cannot let you go without. Come on, give it to us. This big transfer news concerning Arsenal. And also there's some news for Manchester United fans as well.
0: Yeah, let's start with the Arsenal news without further ado. So they've agreed a deal worth more than $68 million to sign the Aston Villa defender Ezri Konsa. This seemed to be over. Their interest seemed to have cooled due to how much money it would cost. Gerald Konsa seemed to be their other target from Bayer Leverkusen, but this deal with Konsa seems to be back on. So he is heading to Arsenal, all being well with medicals, etc. As for Manchester United, after Brian Mbeumo joined last season, another Cameroon international on his way to Old Trafford. Carlos Belaba of Brighton, who United actually tried to sign near deadline day last year, but they were put off by the valuation. The price has come down now, though. Their initial $81 million offer below Brighton's valuation at the moment, but talks are continuing.
1: All right. Thanks to John Bennett there. Remember, for all the latest transfer stories, you can head to the BBC Sport website. Here are just some of the day's other top transfer lines away from the Carlos Belaba and Ezri Konsa ones we've just mentioned. Inter Milan are closing in on a deal worth around €35 million for the Liverpool midfielder Curtis Jones. Aston Villa have signed the Japan goalkeeper Zion Suzuki from Parma and the Italian defender Matteo Ruggeri from Atletico Madrid, whilst the Netherlands midfielder Tijani Reinders has completed a move to the Saudi Arabian side Al Qadsiha from Manchester City. As we say, much more at our website bbc.com/sport. We're going to stick with football now, though, on Sport Today, because the Women's Super League is preparing to start their new season in just a few weeks. It gets underway in September here in England. And today, the Swiss captain, Leah Valti, has been speaking to the BBC. She'll return to the WSL, having joined Brighton and Hove Albion from the Italian side Juventus. Valti spent 7 years playing for Arsenal, previously in England, being part of the side that won the Women's Champions League in 2025. And she says she's returning to the WSL partly due to the lack of support for women's football in Italy.
2: Football in England in the WSL has just a standard which is maybe not comparable with any other league. I think the reality was just, yeah, way more extreme than what I expected. And there were a lot of things which involved kind of that feeling. But all in all, I think it's just a bit sad and disappointing to see that a lot of girls abroad have just not the same opportunities and same standards and in terms of, yeah, being in professional environments and stuff like that compared to England, where we think it's the norm, but it's not the norm. For me, I miss that. I miss the feeling of we're getting the full support we needed. We have good structures, good fields where we can play our games. And we had absolutely no fan culture when you have been part of that growth in England with all the fan cultures and the full stadiums, even though even some stadiums are really small, but they're full of, yeah, just exciting to play in. And in Italy, it was just every game felt a bit like dead. I missed my feeling I had before when I was playing football.
1: That is Leah Valti there speaking with the BBC's Emma Sanders. We will be talking LIV Golf before the end of the programme shortly. But before that, let me just bring you some other sporting headlines from around the world today. And in Australia, five players in the AFL have been stood down for the rest of the season after police in Melbourne began an investigation into an alleged sexual assault. Sydney Swans players Isaac Heaney, Chad Warner, Nick Blakey, James Jordan and Riley Bice have all been banned for late night drinking and inviting women back to a hotel after a weekend match in Melbourne. None of the players have been arrested or charged so far in the investigation. But Sydney Swans chairman Andrew Pridham addressed

0: fans in a press conference earlier on Wednesday.
1: I want to offer an apology, sincere apology, to the community, to our many, many fans. Our thoughts go out to everybody who's been impacted by these events, and we know it's impacted many, many people. Our staff, our players, our women's program, our men's program. There's deep disappointment within the club at what has occurred, and we know that many people are hurting.
0: Elsewhere in basketball, the Los Angeles Sparks forward Nike Uguamake has announced she will retire at the end of the current WNBA season. The former league MVP has also served as the president of the Players Association. And in cricket, England closed on 112 for 2 against Pakistan on the opening day of their test series at Headingley earlier. Pakistan were all out for 171 with England bowlers Ollie Robinson and Josh Tung taking 5 wickets each. England captain Joe Root returning to captain the side for the second time in his career earlier in that match. You are listening to Sport Today here on the BBC World Service with me, Mike Williams. Let's end the programme today by talking golf, because LIV Golf's 2026 season finale has got underway in Indianapolis. But after a season of change and doubts about the future of the tour, uncertainty still remains. Monday brought news that the tour's Michigan event, planned for the end of the month, has been cancelled, meaning the 2026 winner will be crowned this week. Graham McDowell has been part of the LIV series since the first event and says the golfers on the breakaway tour have some decisions to make.
2: Yeah, I'd say the mood is subdued. You know, guys are obviously, there's 57 players out here in LIV, and there's 57 different mindsets regards. Some guys have some exemptions in other tours. Some guys have nowhere to go. The hundreds of employees that we have here at LIV, have nowhere to go, assuming, LIV doesn't happen. I mean, clearly there's a lot of work going on behind the scenes to try and make it happen and continue this league. And, like I said, there's a lot of different thoughts from the players, I'd imagine, regards what they want and what they need.
3: You talk about different thoughts. Would you share your thoughts on what you hope to see in the future?
2: I mean, listen, I'm, first and foremost, obviously, focused on this week, and I'm focused on, being a LIV player, and whether that means I'm a player on LIV 2.0, if and when it happens. Honestly, for me, this is really just about getting through this week and then really taking a step back and seeing what it is I want to do. We'll have if LIV 2.0 goes ahead, we'll look at the schedule, we'll look at, kind of how it all plays out and see if that suits me and my lifestyle. I have an opportunity to go back to the European tour, play there as well. So, whether the two of those things can happen, simultaneously, whether I can only do one or the other, there's questions like that we don't know the answers to. So until I get those, really, it's very difficult to make any decisions.
0: That is the 2010 US Open champion Graham McDowell with the BBC Sports News correspondent Laura Scott, who joins us now from Chatham Hills in Indianapolis. Laura, Graham McDowell, they're talking about LIV 2.0. A lot of different perspectives, isn't there, on the future of LIV Golf, most notably from the players themselves. Is this going to get off the ground? Are we going to see LIV back next season in this new guise, do you think?
3: Mike, it's really difficult to say at this moment. If you speak to LIV insiders, the people who are surrounding the CEO, Scott O'Neill, they are trying to be very optimistic about the future. They had the new investor, who we know to be Ted Goldthorpe of BC Partners Credit, a credit division of this firm. He was here yesterday. He met with the players. He presented them with his vision. But crucially, a transaction hasn't gone through yet. That they said today that they are well on their way to a transaction. But I asked Scott O'Neill in a press conference around about an hour ago how critical it was that they got a critical mass of players to be able to get that transaction over the line. And he said, without the players, a transaction becomes very difficult. But I've been speaking to a lot of players, some on the record, some off the record. And basically, no one is willing to commit their future to LIV at the moment because they just don't know what LIV 2.0, as it's being termed, really looks like.
0: It sounds like there's too many unanswered questions there, Laura. It does sound like if it does return next year, LIV Golf is going to be in a majorly altered form.
3: Definitely. I mean, we already know that they're reducing the format to 10 events. They have been very public about wanting to run it in a more sustainable way, so we won't see such big prize pots. You know, when they sign the new contracts for the players under this new ownership, they won't be splashing the cash like they did when Liv joined. I mean, if you can hear the occasional thwack of a ball, that's Bryson DeChambeau behind me at the practice range. You know, the word is that he's very keen to be part of Liv, but the future of John Rahm, for example, is very, very uncertain, and he's not speaking to any media here in Indianapolis. And I think you're right, it will look very different if indeed it gets off the ground at all.
0: Well, the next few days in Indianapolis will be fascinating, that is for sure, and you'll be right across that for us here on the BBC. Thanks to Laura Scott, live in Indianapolis for us, bringing a close to this edition of Sport Today. 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But for now, that is it for this edition of Sport Today. 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

0: ABC News. Hello, I'm Simon Lauder. The foreign minister says she's outraged after the Israeli government decided not to pursue criminal proceedings over the killing of Australian aid worker Zomi Frankum and six colleagues in Gaza in 2024. An internal investigation by the Israeli military says there were serious failures that led to the strike, but that the failures did not raise reasonable suspicion of criminal misconduct. Penny Wong says she will call in Israel's ambassador to Australia. Speaking overnight prior to the release of the findings, she paid tribute to Ms. Frankum's compassion.
1: 2 years on from Zomi Frankom's death, the pain of her loss remains with us. People like Zomi are rare, and their courage deserves to be celebrated. Their selflessness should be honoured.
0: Four other deadly attacks were included in the Israel Defence Force's largest single information dump relating to civilian deaths since the war erupted in October 2023. More from Middle East correspondent Caitlin Kelly.
2: A widely condemned incident of the war. The killing of Hind Rajab will now be subject to criminal investigation after the Israel Defense Forces for the first time acknowledged it opened fire on the vehicle carrying the five-year-old and her family members in January 2024. The military also announced a probe into an attack on Palestinian paramedics, which left 15 dead, but cleared military personnel of criminal wrongdoing in two incidents that killed staff from Doctors Without Borders. Human Rights Watch told the ABC that sustained impunity and accountability conditional on such immense international pressure is not justice, but whitewash.
0: The AFL Players Association says it will continue to support the Sydney Swans players connected to a sexual assault investigation, labelling the allegations very serious. Georgia Lenton-Williams has the story.
3: The Players Association has issued a statement acknowledging the accountability the suspended players have shown in apologising and accepting the sanctions for breaching club standards. Riley Bice, Nick Blakey, Isaac Heaney, James Jordan and Chad Warner were suspended for failing to meet expected standards by drinking and bringing women back to a hotel on Sunday night. Separately, Victorian detectives will fly to Sydney to continue investigations into an alleged sexual assault at the hotel. No arrests have been made and no charges have been laid.
0: A joint Australian and Chinese operation has seen more than $90 million worth of illicit tobacco seized at the border. Here's defence correspondent Tom Lowry.

0: Australian Border Force has revealed a months-long operation working alongside Chinese counterparts to disrupt an international tobacco smuggling network. Illegal tobacco was being moved from Southeast Asia into China, where it was hidden among ordinary goods like printers and lamps bound for Australia. The ABF says Chinese authorities alerted them to containers suspected of carrying tobacco, and between January and May, 60 million illegal cigarettes and 60 kilos of loose-leaf tobacco was seized. The seizures are worth over $90 million in avoided taxes, and Chinese authorities have arrested more than 60 people.
1: Mushroom cook Erin Patterson will return to the Court of Appeal in Victoria today in a bid to overturn her triple murder conviction, Jared Whittaker reports.
2: Erin Patterson argues a miscarriage of justice occurred when a jury found her guilty last year of murdering three relatives and attempting to kill another by serving them a poisoned beef Wellington lunch. Her lawyers argue a catastrophic error occurred when the jury was sequestered in the same hotel where prosecutors were staying. Patterson is serving a life sentence and will be eligible for parole after serving 33 years, which prosecutors say is too lenient. They've launched their own appeal, arguing the trial judge erred when he found a non-parole period was warranted due to the harshness of her conditions in prison. The trial resumes this morning.
1: New data shows dozens of workplace injuries involving workers from the Pacific were reported across Australia last financial year. Here's work reporter Bronwyn Herbert.
3: Figures from the Department of Employment and Workplace Relations show 25 serious workplace injuries involving workers from the Pacific Australia Labour Mobility Scheme were recorded in the past year. The department also reported 483 critical incidents across a workforce that now totals 33,000 people. Migration researcher Matt Withers from the ANU says concerns about workplace safety remain a recurring issue.
4: That they would have to accept unsafe working conditions for fear of losing their employment.
3: The department said 16 workers employed under the scheme died in Australia in the past year, although none of the deaths were workplace related.
1: This is ABC News.
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15: Ma lola le and happy Tongan Language Week to all our Tongans across the Pacific. And welcome to Nijan Footy, where me and my koe, Sammy Wykes, we get to talk about footy and both coach rugby league and rugby union, but we get to keep our Pacifica flavour. Sammy, happy Tongan Language Week, my brother.
16: See, happy Tongan Language Week. Have you got something for me besides just ma lola le? Hello.
15: Saipe.
16: Saipe, yes. Saipe. Saipe. Okay, I like it. Like I've
15: what
16: got
15: does
16: some,
15: that mean?
16: Yeah, all goods.
15: Yeah.
16: Yes.
15: Saipe?
16: Yeah.
15: Oh, so it just means all goods. I thought it's like, how are you?
16: No, I'm Saipe. Saipe. Ew. Saipe.
15: Oh,
16: okay. There we go.
15: I got that from my good friend, Sisai Vave. Saipe.
16: Yeah. But it is Tongan Language Week. And
15: what do you got for me, brother?
16: I've got something for you. I'm going to introduce myself. Right, so.
15: I love this.
16: You love it?
15: Okay. I love it.
16: Malola le, ko hoku hingoa, ko Sam Wykes, o ko lele mai mei, tatako motonga mua. I just said that's my name. Where my mum's village is from, and I'm going to give you one more. My Tongan word for today is puha.
15: Puha.
16: Puha.
15: That's not puaka, eh?
16: Nah.
15: Puha.
16: Means box.
15: Means box.
16: Just a box. Go grab the box. Just a
15: Where
16: random
15: did that
16: one.
15: Come
16: Just
15: from?
16: A random one when you're always moving stuff around, and there's your mate puha. So,
15: so what about boxing in the ring? Would it be buhain?
16: Team, my Tongan isn't great, but buhain, I don't think that that is a word. But anyway, that's my Tongan for this week. But on the show, we have a big one planned, round 24 of the NRL, some massive games. We'll go through a couple of debuts that really caught my eye. Through that round, we've also got Rugby Union, Australia versus Japan, New Zealand versus the Bulls. And we have a special guest. We're going to stick with Rugby Union. His name is Tian Tau Akipulu. And I guess what's going to be important about this chat is the fact that sometimes when you chase your rugby league or rugby union dream of

0: Waratahs came over as a schoolboy sensation after making New Zealand schools and made his debut early. Injuries, then went to the Western Force. 24, especially as a prop, you are going to have a long career well after the age of 24 as a prop. You peak at the age of 27, but, man, stick around for this one because it's a chat that I think it's worthwhile hearing, because if it's not for you, it's okay to say it's not for you. So that will be Tian Tau Akipulu later on the show, but let's get up to let's talk rugby league first.
1: Looking forward to that chat. Nice, Sammy.
2: Hi, my name is Sitaliki Timani, and you're listening to Nation Footy.
1: Yes, Nation Footy, NRL, round 24. Can you believe we've only got three more games left?
0: I can't actually. It just seems this, like, once you get over that little hump of like the halfway point after Origin, it just seems like it goes quick to finals.
1: It comes around fast.
0: Yep.
1: And you just see the pressure. At this time of year, you see a lot of pressure with some of the teams where, you know, one, making top eight. Now, if they don't make top eight, there's also a time, this is a time where some players who aren't contracted for next year, you know, they're in that limbo of like, oh man, I need to get re-signed, or, you know, what's next? And there's that pressure of performing in those last few games. So there's plenty to play for. And then with the Dragons winning on the weekend, there's also a few teams that don't want to finish at the bottom of the
0: ladder. They don't want the wooden spoon.
1: Because no one wants the wooden spoon.
0: Yeah.
1: Unfortunately, I got one when I was at the Cronulla Sharks in 2014.
0: Russ.
1: But that was when the players all got suspended. You know, Paul Gallen, all our leaders, even our coach got suspended.
0: Yeah, tough times at the Sharkies.
1: Two years later, they went and won the competition. But round 24, there were some great scores across the line. Now, the Dolphins, I have to mention their performance against the Manly Sea Eagles. They jumped into the top four after the weekend with their 22-0 victory in Manly against the Sea Eagles. Now, Jermaine Isako, I thought he was a standout for me. He had 21 runs, 291 metres, scored a try and a try assist, but it was his try assist that made me giggle because he intercepted, sprinted down the field, and he knew he wasn't going to get to the end, so he passed it to his teammate, Jack Bostock, to score in the corner.
3: Joey Walsh, centre pass, it's intercepted. Flying downfield, though, for the Dolphins now is Jermaine Isako. Over the 40, over the 30, over the 20. Links up on the inside, Bostock. Angle run to the corner, he's over to score a try. They've gone length of the field, the Dolphins with an intercept from Jermaine Isako. Finished off by Jack Bostock.
0: Yeah, impressive win by the Dolphins, 22 points, and then holding the Sea Eagles to zero. That's when you think about coaches and probably what they would prefer more, I think they always love the fact that if you can hold a team to zero, they will take that any day of the week, even if it was 8-0. They would probably take that over a 60-30 type of scoreline at any day of the week. So what do you think, you know, what that does to a side when you can keep a team to nil?
1: 80 minutes of footy, and you're playing up against a team that has, you know, Haumole Olakau'atu and has some great players in our game, but to be able to keep them to nil for the Dolphins at this time of the year as well, you know, it can only give confidence to them in these last few games going into the finals. But the thing I want to acknowledge for the Dolphins was 4 games ago, they lost to the Sharks 66 points to nil. Only 4 games ago. Since then, they've won 4 in a row. But before that 66-0, they had beaten teams like Roosters, the Warriors. They went on a mad run. Everyone was talking about the Dolphins until Sharks put 66 points on them. And I think after that game, you asked, you know, does that mean, you know, is that over for the Dolphins? But sometimes teams needed that loss to, you know, get back into gear, shake things up at training, and just hold boys accountable. And then now they're going on this nice little run, and with the 22-0 game against the Manly, I think that they're in a good position. Now, I want to mention the Eels versus the Cowboys. The Eels causing the upset, 32 points to 30. And there was a couple things I want to mention in this game. Firstly, Josiah Funa. He made his NRL debut, but this caught your eye, Sammy.
0: Yeah, his mum Mina. You know, I sort of know them, not closely, but I do. His younger brother Levi, he's in France at the moment, playing rugby union, big boy, and so I've just seen him play in some of our Tongan tournaments over the years, and I just loved

0: the jersey presentation when his mum got to present Josiah his debut jersey. And I don't think I'll ever get sick of seeing family members present jerseys to their son or to their daughter. It's such a special occasion because you really get to hear why they play the game, the sacrifices that were made, the tough journey, the challenges. And just have a listen to his mum here just talking about how hard it was for her as a single mum.
1: One thing I've always told my kids is everything's earned and nothing's given. Zay wasn't born into the easiest of circumstances. I was a young single mum. We made it work. Zay, from all the late nights and early mornings, nothing stopped you from getting to where you needed to be. Zay, you showed up when things weren't easy. You worked when nobody was watching. I just want you to remember, as you put on this jersey tomorrow, son, not only does it represent your team, the club you play for, you're carrying your siblings, your family, your friends, and your whole entire village, everyone who helped you get to where you are today. We might have started from behind compared to other people, but look at how far you've come and you've done that. And this is only the beginning.
2: Yeah, nice pickup, Sammy. I thought my moment in this game was the Samoan skipper, Junior Bolo. Now, there was a play where the ball was moving. He gets it and he throws this, must have been 30-metre cutout pass.
0: You could see him wind up, eh? That high elbow ready to
2: go. He blocked it and he just ripped it right to left, landed in the centre's pocket, and then they've gone on and scored off the back of that pass.
3: Talangi's there, but no one wants it. It comes off the boot in the end of Will Benson. He's still the last. They spin it long left-hand side. Sean Russell is on the park, gets it away to Jordan Samrani, who scores in the corner. And it is going to be another Parramatta try.
2: Off the back of their CEO departing last week, I thought, you know, the boys responded to that adversity within the club, but to get a big win over the Cowboys, 32 points.
0: That was
2: 30.
0: A cracking game. Like, it was very entertaining.
2: It was a fun game to watch.
0: Entertaining to watch. Even just, what about that hit that Jason Thumwalola put on
2: Mitchell Moses. Puts him straight on his back.
0: But he gets back up, the small fella. But, I thought for both these sides, man, that was a cracking game of footy to watch.
2: And I do know that it ended with Mitch Moses. You know, he got hit in the head. He was on the ground. And then Parra took the 2 points. And that was the difference. But again, the rules are the rules. The ref's the one that makes that controls the game. And you know, if there's the penalty, well, you got to move on and shouldn't be in. If you're a Cowboys fan or if you're the Cowboys organization, yeah, you've put yourself in that position where it is 30 all at that stage. But well done to the Eels. There's only three more games to go. Round 25, 26, 27. And you can hear every NRL game live on ABC Radio Australia. But before we move on to rugby union, Sammy, I want to stick with rugby league because there's been some chat around this third v fourth game being played on grand final week. So if you get eliminated in the semis, the NRL have reported that, you know, there could be potential of playing a 3v4 game on that same weekend. What are your thoughts?
0: Don't like it. Don't like it at all. For those who have played in a third v fourth playoff, which I have a couple of times. It feels.
2: Oh, where'd you play it?
0: In our World Cup stuff for like 19s and 20s.
2: Okay,
0: so I played for a third. And look, it looks good when you win the bronze medal type of thing. You still get a medal, you know, in terms of like the outcome of it. But, you know, getting up for that game after you put so much effort into getting to the big dance, you're just like going, bro, get me out of here. I'm done. But to then try and get yourself back up, like the week of prep, the coaches are like going, bro, what are we playing for? Like seriously, for like a third v fourth, what does that mean? What's the outcome? It doesn't change anything really. Like you don't get anything the following year. It doesn't give you a better position on the ladder for next year. It's just let's just move on with it. I think there's other games that you can play in that game or schedule for that game. Compared to being third v fourth, you got Indigenous All Stars, you got the PM's 13 with PNG, you've got all those type of games that you can play. I just don't think a third v fourth is going to do anything.
2: Yeah, my view on it is that there's already so much footy being
0: there's
2: played.
0: Heaps of footy for those players.
2: Yeah,
0: let them have
2: 27
0: rest.
2: Rounds plus Origin plus Pac Champs or World Cup plus the finals.

0: plus the trial series. So there's a fair bit of footy. And to, if you've gone through the whole, your whole, the whole season and you're finished in the top four, you're one game away from making the grand final. Only one game, 80 minutes. Yeah. And say if you lose that game, the last thing you want to do is have to put your hand up to play in a 3v4 match the same weekend where you missed out on playing the grand final. The other thing is that there's also international games that are being played not long after the grand final. Now, players would have the in their back of the mind, they would not want to risk the risk of injury, playing for the risk of injury. So, yeah, there's a price to everything. There may be incentives, but what is that cost? What does that cost for the players? But also, what effect does that have? Because if that cost go up, does that mean does the grand final team have to go up?
1: I guarantee there'll be more
0: teams that play in the GF.
1: I guarantee there'll be more injuries in that game compared to the semi-final game that would have probably been played at a higher intensity because everyone is up, ready to go. So you have your alert levels, you're pumped, you're ready to go because you're in with a chance of making the big dance. But when you've got to have that come down and try and get yourself back up, you're playing not to get injured, not necessarily whether you win third or fourth. So I just think the players put their bodies on the line so much. And you've said it, they play so much footy. Like, what's the point? Like, let them have a rest because the people that don't make the eights, they've been off for ages.
0: I'm also thinking, as a fan, do I really want to watch a 3v4 match? Like, is it exciting to watch two teams that got knocked out and missed out in the grand final and they probably played each other not too long ago. Like, could have possibly played each other to make that top four.
1: So. Not a fan, Bruss. Not a fan at all. I don't care in that one. But yeah, I like that everyone's always thinking, though. I love that there's always something.
0: Oh, there has to be innovation. That's innovation. Why the game
1: That's
0: is
1: what
0: always,
1: I love about rugby
0: always
1: league.
0: Growing. So,
1: yeah. Good discussions.
0: Yeah. Anyway. Let's move on to rugby union.
2: Hey, my name's Lydia Kavar, and you're listening to Nation Footy.
1: Yes, it's time to talk rugby union here, and we'll start off with the Fijiana side that went down to South Africa over in Fiji. And although Fijiana went down 29 points to 22, much improved performance from Fijiana. You know, last week they went down 55 points to 12 against a powerful South African side. But this time around, Fijiana had the lead at halftime. 10 points to 5, and we've seen some beautiful tries from Buna, Buleki, Nailolo. They all scored for Fijiana, but it just wasn't enough to get the win against a very strong South African side. So hopefully they can take all those learnings into their upcoming test matches. But we'll go over now to the men's with the Wallabies playing against Japan. And the Wallabies won 56 points to 17. It was a tight first half. The Wallabies were only in front 21.
0: What was that, the score?
1: Final score, 56-17. That's what I was saying last week. Like, Japan are very good at probably getting up for that one-off test match. But, when you've got to pick yourself back up again and be able to go, oh, man, I've just put everything out there for that one. Now we've got to back that performance up and go another gear. That's where Japan probably don't have the players and the capability to do so at this point in time, but I've got no doubt in the future they will. And I'll give credit to the Wallabies as well. Defensively, they looked a better side compared to last week. Only 14 missed tackles out of the 128, so that was impressive. They only gave away 5 penalties the whole game, which is a fantastic stat. And they just won all the possessions that required, line out and scrum. So when you do that right, you put yourself in a really good position to win test matches. And what was really interesting about this game, I think it's the first time ever no back has scored a try. Have you ever heard of that before?
0: Not one back
1: Not
0: has
1: Not one back.
0: Scored.
1: Out of the 8 tries the Wallabies scored, all forwards.
0: The middle. Wow.
1: So big.
0: What does that say about Japan's defense in the middle?
1: Well, I think what big Daniela Tupou scored 2 tries. Also, Brendan Bangamosa also scored 1 as well. But I think, the defensively off first phase in those first couple of carries with the backs, like Hunter Paisami, really got behind the Japanese defensive line. And then once they got in behind, the forwards really flattened right up and just ran these hard lines, and they were just able to overpower Japan and be able to score tries. And I just thought the forwards did a really good job in A zone to always come away with points. So that's something that the Wallabies can look forward to because they're going to need it when they come up against a big Argentina side in a couple of weeks' time where they've got 2 test matches back-to-back over there. They're a massive forward pack. All the best to the Wallabies in their future test matches and a good start for Les Kiss getting 2 wins in a row. The All Blacks, do you see this one?

0: 50 points to 19 over the Bulls.
1: The Bulls?
0: The Blue Bulls.
1: I just seen a post that you done over social media with that old school Bulls team running out of the tunnel.
0: Bro, and I'm glad you went there because that's what I wanted to
1: say. Scary, man.
0: Bro, you know, I honestly, that was a 2009 Bulls side that ran out of there, or that 2007, 8, 9,
1: They look 10. Like they play for South Africa.
0: Bro, that was the South African forward pack that you watched.
1: Okay.
0: So when I watched that, when I watched those players came out, like Victor Matfield, Bucky's Botha, Brian Habana, Pierre Spies, Dani Russo, like that was peak Super Rugby in 2009. And so I was only 21 at the time.
1: And you played them?
0: Played that exact side a fair few times. And when they won the grand final in 2009, they beat the Chiefs 61 points to 17 at Loftus. And that side, the Chiefs had Stephen Donald, Liam Messam, Richard Kahui, Sione Luaki. Like they were stacked as well. But when you played over there, and when I watched that clip of them running out of the tunnel, I remember in 2009, I didn't play that game because I got injured the week before against the Stormers. So I was just carrying the waters and setting up, you know, the bench and stuff.
1: Yeah.
0: And our boys were out there on the field for the Western Force, bro, 45,000 Bulls supporters there. And it's hostile, bro. When they run out of the tunnel, right, they don't just walk out and jog out, bro. It's like they get to this point of the tunnel and they sprint out the tunnel and they just don't stop. And it's to this Afrikaans song and the flags are waving. And I just remember looking at these guys. You'd say I'm pretty tall, eh?
1: Yeah.
0: Bro, think of like another head taller than me.
1: And wide
0: as, like 125, 30.
1: And you're still early 20s.
0: 21. So I was looking out there like going, I'm so glad I'm not playing this game. Like, they were huge, bro. It's just, watching the All Blacks being over in South Africa just really brought back all the memories of touring over to South Africa and how much of a religion rugby union is in South Africa. Like, it really brings the country together and there's such a rich history and, like, a colourful history as well where it was divided, but that's what rugby does. It brings people together over there. The All Blacks now play South Africa.
1: Sorry, what
0: South
1: was
0: Africa.
1: The score?
0: Sorry, I don't even care.
1: We didn't even care about the game. We didn't even 50, talk about the game.
0: It was 50 to 19. So they're looking good, the All Blacks.
1: 50-19.
0: Yeah, they're looking good. They're looking sharp. And they'll play against South Africa in their first test match coming up. But to round us out for Rugby Union, big congratulations to Satiki Toipolotu, who has been named the new Tongans women's head coach. So we'll get him on soon. But that's us, T. Where are we off to?
1: We are off to Shelley Long with the Long Story Short.
2: The Long Story Short with Shelley Long.
1: Yes, joining us on this beautiful Monday is Shelley Long, our PNG Orchid star. Shelley, I heard it was your birthday last week, so happy birthday. What'd you get up to?
3: Thanks so much for that, guys. I ended up spending my birthday at work, and then I jumped in the car for 5 hours to go to Captain's Run, played on the Saturday, and then drove straight home to watch my partner play on the weekends,
0: man,
3: on the Sunday.
1: What? You spend your birthday in 5 hours in the car?
3: Yeah,
1: I did.
3: Your coach
1: couldn't give you a captain's run off.
0: Well, she was suspended anyway. She got suspended last week.
1: Oh, so you didn't even play.
3: Well, I didn't play last week, but it was my first game back.
0: Oh, from suspension.
3: So I had to give it to my team that I was committed and I was willing to take that 5-hour drive up to Cairns and see my team do captain's run, play the following day.
1: Damn.
0: That's commitment. 5 hours in the car on your birthday. How many candles?
3: 26.
0: Oh, man. Still young, guys.
3: I know you're imagining being 26 again. It's okay.
0: Yeah,
1: I was. Actually,
0: I wish my legs would feel 26
1: thinking,
0: again.
1: How far ago was that? But anyway,
0: 10 years ago.
1: All right. Well, let's move on to NRLW over the weekend. We had round 7 kickoff, and there were some great scores across the board. I'm going to start with the Sharkies versus the Cowboys because I know you love the Cowboys, and also last week we had Tiana Penitani on our show. And, yeah, look, she's probably not here because Cowboys won 30 points to 18. Who stood out for you in this one?
3: Well, for me, I always love my North Queensland Cowboys team, but I really thought China Pallotta stood up well against her former team, the Cowboys. She ended up putting Ash Masters on her back. Ash Masters was running from the backfields on a kickoff set, and China Pallotta absolutely nailed her, which you don't often see. So to see that come out in that game against your former team, I loved that. But for me, there was, I think it was a bit of a tough game to watch, in the sense of at the beginning it was a lot of back and forth plays. There was then the sin bin that happened, and I think that really opened up the game for the Cowboys to come in and take away the game.
0: For the Sharkies, obviously they've got a lot of talent in their side. What do you think's going on there? Like, because they are searching for answers to try and get another. They've only had one win, but man, just to put a performance together that we know that they're capable of.
3: I think when you look at how the last couple of weeks and how they've had to do a lot of last-minute changes throughout the game, the week before I watched China Pallotta go into the centres and then she was out on the wing. They had a lot of injuries happen in that. Chante Kiriaratu is out with some injuries. Nevada George is also out. So they've had a bit of unfortunate luck heading into the last couple of rounds. And I think when you watch that game, they were in it. It was a very tight game, but then they got a sin bin for a hip drop tackle, and that put them out 12 players versus 13 players. And in that game, when it's a fast game, that player is needed. And the Cowboys exploited them for that space.
1: Yeah, I know that Sharks have been hurt with injuries, especially at the start of the season, missing Tiana Pinatani. But look, there's also two other teams that have only won one game in the St. George Illawarra Dragons and the Parramatta Eels. So they're not alone at the bottom of the table there. But I want to shift over to the Tigers versus the Warriors. Now, every Friday we have Sala Tonga Tuki, and she on our show, Knees and Footy, and she last Friday just looked like she had this positive
0: smile on her face.
1: And it's good to see her happy.
0: It was just like a ray of sunshine coming through the airwaves, and just a side of Sala we haven't seen in the past couple of years, because they said that they've won, I don't know how many consecutive games.
1: I think it was like two each year, maybe.
0: Two each year. So they've won more games this year than they have since they've started NRLW. But, oh, my goodness, it is nice to have a happy Sala on our show.
1: But the Tigers, you know, came up against a pretty strong Warriors team, including Mele Hufanga. But what did you make of this victory for the Tigers, being their fifth one in the competition so far?
3: Yeah, so like you touched on, Sam, this win that they've had actually beats the wins that they've had accumulated for the last 2 years in the competition. So for them, that's a massive milestone. I think when you look at the game that the West Tigers produced against the Warriors, it was again another tight battle. Towards the last 15 minutes of the game, the West Tigers ended up bouncing back and they were able to score a couple of tries off of that, which put them into 30 points to 22 against the Warriors. But for me, who really stood out and I think has been standing out consistently has been Emanita Paki for the Warriors. I like her playing in that half position. She's a skillful young player. She's been in there in the centres previously, but to move into that half position, I think it really suits her. For the West Tigers, you look at Sala, her carries, I think she's in a little bit of a pickle at the moment for a potential crusher tackle. You know, I think they just, the cohesion on the field and the way that they're playing for one another is really shining through in their wins.
1: Yeah, she was very confident last Friday, and she also mentioned how Racy McGregor's played such a big role in their team so far. And the Tigers are now sitting at fourth. If you asked me at the start of the season where they would be sitting at this stage, I would not be saying in the top four. But great work to the Tigers. Want to touch on the Titans. They had a big win against the Dragons, 26-10. Titans are currently second on the ladder now, only losing one game. But, geez, they look like a good footy team. What have your thoughts been on that game, Shell?
3: Oh, I'm loving watching the Titans play lately. I think the likes of Avani Osaka, Laker Clark, and then you've also got Sienna Lefipo in that team. I think they're a solid solid group there, a lot of experience. And I think when they just come out, they're so strong and dominant in what they do, and they're doing it really well. And I think each year they've been building on it, and this is the year where they're icing it at the moment. And to come up against a team like the Dragons, they're a bit of a rusty team. They have their wins, they take their losses too, but to be able to beat them 26 points to 10 just shows the talent and class that the Titans have. Sometimes when you are a good playing team, it's easy to drop to the way the other team is playing, but for them, they didn't do that, and that's something that I love to see.
1: Yeah, they didn't have the best year last year as well, and a good friend of mine is their assistant coach, Aaron Booth, and I bet you Boothie would be smiling this year so far. So good to see the Titans girls doing well. And we had the big game in round 7, Broncos versus the Roosters, the grand final rematch from 2025. Look, the Roosters getting the job done, 34 points to 20. What'd you make of this one?
3: Oh, I loved it. I love when you see the top teams come up against each other. But for me, Amber Hall back out there for the Sydney Roosters, she looks amazing. Her offload game just brought Taryn Aiken into play. Taryn Aiken's 50th game, so a lot to ride on for the Roosters in that competition. For the Brisbane Broncos, I think they were missing, you know, they missed their Ali Brigginshaw. They missed their the likes of being able to get her and Tamika Upton working well on the edges. I think when you look at that, though, Sydney Roosters, potentially grand final. In saying that, though, the Broncos, that is their second loss. So they broke their win streak last week. They've then lost again. They'll go up against the Titans next week. So there's the potential for them to have 3 losses in a row. The Titans will be going into this game thinking, you know, that this is the game that they can really dominate in the NRLW.
1: Yeah, Titans home game on Sunday lunchtime. So looking forward to that one. Thanks, Shelley, for joining us this Monday. And, yeah, it's good to see that you're still here.
0: It's good. Well, T, before that bit, I was going to say, T, you brought your A game. But the way you finished that, I was like, oh, my.
1: No, last week I wasn't here, and I don't think Shelley was on the week before, so it's been a long time that I've got to see your face. So thanks, Shelley, for joining us here on Nijan Footy.
3: Thanks, guys.
0: All right, later, Shil.
4: Hi, guys. My name's Antiana Talakai, and you're listening to Nijan Footy.
0: See, I reckon every rugby league and rugby union player knows, or every athlete will know, that the journey to the top isn't smooth. And I guess for the majority of players, it's not going to be a fairy tale finish. And at some point, every player will have to make a very personal decision. Do you keep pushing through, chasing the dream, or do you step away and finish up altogether? So it's always a tough decision. It's never easy. And we're going to chat to a good friend of mine who, when I finished up my career, my last year at the Waratahs, he was starting out his career. His name is Tian Tau Akipulu. And just after 24 years of age, after achieving his dream of making his debut at Super Rugby, he decided to walk away at the age of 24, when he should be at the peak of his career. But this is going to be an amazing chat, and I think it's one for everyone to understand. Hey, sometimes you just got to have to make a tough call and do what's best for you, and he's certainly done that, and he joins us right now to talk about his decision around leaving rugby at the age of 24 and what the future looks like ahead for him. Tian, it is good to see you, my friend. Thank you for jumping on with us for Nijan Footy.
5: Thanks for having us, brothers. Very grateful to be here, and excited.
0: Mate, I'm very excited. Just before we get into, I guess, the good stuff, I still have those boots you gave me. They're called the Career Savers, the jogger style, you know, the jogger style boots, T.
1: The cricket shoes,
0: yes, has a nice cushioned heel on it. And, Tian, you were coming back from your ACL, weren't you? Or did you just do your ACL, or were you coming back from it?
5: Yeah, I was coming back from ACL, and then trying to come back from a hamstring strain as well, which is weird, because I was sort of at the start of my career wearing those boots.
0: I know, and then I was, I needed some boots. The old bulls come back from Japan, and then you've gone, bro, do you need these boots? Because he must have saw that, the running.
1: I was holding on.
0: He goes, here you go, bro. This might help you. So I'll never forget that, bro. And they're still going strong today. But man, let's talk about you for a second before we get into the decision around you hanging up the boots at such a young age. You know, what was it like for you around chasing a dream for footy as a youngster coming through? You played New Zealand schools, you know, hot prospect. everyone was after your signature, but what was it like for you, you know, chasing that dream and having professional rugby as a goal?
5: I guess when I was younger, you know, everyone grows up just loving the game. I grew up, first I was in the living room playing some knee rugby, and then we weren't big enough or allowed to take it outside. Runner straight challenges were always a thing growing up, and then I was fortunate to, I guess, find my feet. I spent a few years at Ipswich Grammar that produced a few prospects there, and then had an awesome opportunity to head over to St. Kent in New Zealand. And that's where it started. That feeling of, oh, maybe I could make this a thing, was a very slow first year, but those last 2 years, just found my feet, put some size on. Yeah, was lucky enough to play New Zealand schoolboys the last 2 years of school, and man, those players in those teams, and a lot of them are playing international, which is crazy. Mm. And just to think we were kids sort of doing the same thing, it felt like I was a student athlete back then. Felt like I was living the dream, which is crazy, because once I did move into that environment, I was like, I sort of understand it because I've been able to do that.
1: Did I hear correct? Did you grow up in Australia and then move to New Zealand to play New Zealand schoolboys?
5: Bit of a back and forth. I was born in New Zealand, South Auckland, to be exact. And then when I was 5, my parents decided to relocate us to Brisbane, where I had most of my growing up there, 10 years before heading back over to, yeah, New Zealand, again to St. Kent's.
1: Oh, because usually, you know, you hear
0: it's the other way.
1: Yeah, Kiwis coming to Australia for more opportunities, but you've gone the other way. Yeah, what was that like, making that decision and deciding that you were going to go to New Zealand for schooling?
5: And that was a huge opportunity. I remember when my old man first told me about it, I think I started crying, just because I was like, do I just stay here, you know, stick with my friends here, be comfortable? This could be something that could change the course of what my career could look like. Mm. And I was so grateful I did, because it was sort of those things where you're a big fish in a small pond type thing, and you go over there to a huge rugby school. You always hear about 1A, the other big schools, Auckland Grammar, Sacred Heart. And St. Kent's was just another one of those. I remember heading over, and there was Etienne Nanai Satura, who was still in school back then. And I remember just looking at him. I was like, bro, this superstar's still here. He's been killing it for years. And yeah, it was hard at the start. Obviously, being away, went straight into boarding. But then I just grew to love it. Mm. It's probably one of my fondest memories, yeah.
1: That's special. Whereabouts is your family from?
5: We're originally all from South Auckland, but my mum's Samoan, village is Filipuna, and my dad's Tongan, and his village is Kolonga.
0: I didn't know that you were half Tongan.
1: Really?
0: Nah. All this time I just thought you were Samoan. There we go. Because when I was looking at your last name, I was like, hey, that sounds Tongan. But I wasn't sure. You're a pretty quiet guy. Like, it was very hard to get information out of you when we were there. You just giggled in the corner. Maybe because I was just loud there. But, we'll talk about your footy now. Obviously, you signed with – so out of NZ Schools, you signed with the Waratahs, I believe, or came out. Is that how the journey started into professionalism?
5: Yeah, it was very, very behind closed doors type thing where – when you play New Zealand schools, you have to sign a loyalty agreement. So I'll talk about it now. It's long gone, but I signed an academy deal with Auckland. However, they did have a clause in my deal saying if I did decide to relocate, we can mutually terminate the contract. And I remember meeting with the Waratahs when they played the Blues 2019, met with Tim Rapp and Simon Cron. Actually, he doesn't remember meeting me back then. He said he had too many head knocks, but I met with them. And that's pretty much where it started. I had enough credits to finish school, didn't have to sit any exams. So once term four was finished, I didn't even finish term four. Once I had all my stuff packed up and moved back over to Australia.
0: And then the feeling of signing, like, you know, you've worked hard, you win with the Waratahs, you know, a big club in Super Rugby. You know, what are your thoughts and feelings going into your full-time program?
5: Yeah, I think that's the thing that attracted us, was to be able to be in a full-time environment and just be around all those players. But it was tough, man. That first preseason still my hardest preseason to this day. We had Troops, Anthony Katrupi, and it was during that time of all those bushfires in New South Wales. I remember we'd be walking out of the meeting room or the gym, and it's just grey outside. You're just inhaling all that smoke, and it was hot. At the same time, all our yo-yos were no good, so all we had to do was run the whole time, and boys got fit, lost heaps of weight. We just kind of weren't able to do it. More skill, I guess.
1: There's them yo-yo tests were always difficult.
0: So hard,
1: especially if you miss your target.
0: The return. Oh,
1: they're like the smaller version of a beep test, but more intensity, and you get tired faster.
0: Yeah. Yes.
5: I remember that one because no one had any good scores. They put all the scores on the board, and you had to stand up and say your score out loud. Just one by one, everyone's just getting up.
1: When you went into that, like going straight from school and then going into the full-time environment, it was always, you know, it is a dream come true, but was it everything that you expected as a young kid, dreaming to play rugby union as a job, and then, you know, you get your opportunity, you go into this environment, was it everything that you dreamed of when you were a kid?
5: Yes, and a bit more. I didn't realise how quick you had to learn on the go. Mm. That was probably the thing that took me the hardest, I remember. I remember sitting in a room learning these lineouts, and they said, all right, boys, get your boots on. We're going to run through them. I remember for me, Weissy probably knows, in that environment, I'm always the guy who stands in the back. I need to first process everything. I need to see how it's done. And that took me a while to be able to learn things on the go and just didn't realize how much training we were going to do. I remember getting to the first Wednesday day off, and I was shattered today. We only had 2 days. I remember, I don't know how I'm going to keep doing it. another 2 days on field.
0: 2 days in.
5: We're going to be swimming. And I was like, on Saturday, I was like, oh, man, I'm not even good at that. That's when I really started questioning.
1: Looking back now, when you were a kid, dreaming of being in the shoes that you end up getting to, what advice would you give to your young self?
0: Get fit.
1: To help prepare. To help prepare for that moment.
5: Probably, for those who do know me, I'm a big overthinker. Well, I do get a lot of head noise around things where there's times where, like, I love working hard. I love being in the grind. But there's times where I'm always overthinking it, and you get burnt out. That's probably the side I didn't perfect as much. I don't mind getting on the line. It's part of the job. It's the mental side of things where I feel like if I'd done that better, then, you know, who knows what could have happened.
1: Yeah.
0: It's such good advice, man. It's not you realise, like, talent is such a small part of playing professional rugby. It's all the other stuff in between that allows you to excel in those high-pressure environments. So, yeah, it's not for everyone. Everyone says they want to do it, but once they get there, their questions do creep into everyone's head of like, oh, I don't know if I'm about this life. But, you know, you had a bit of a rough start as well, a couple of knee reconstructions, ACLs. Like, how did you take that on board to then go, oh, man, I've got to now bounce back from this. It's already hard as is, but now I've got to do it coming back from an injury.
5: Yeah, man, it was tough. I was actually fortunate enough to debut first year out of school, straight after COVID, played a couple games, and then all the boys started coming back. Then I started asking to go get out of the bubble to go play some club rugby. I knew for myself, as a 19-year-old tired prop, I just need some footy. Play one game, shoot shield. The next game, ACL was gone in the second minute. And, you know, you try to be one of those tough guys and think you can go back on. And they were trying to check my knee, but I remember my ankle just ended up, kept going. So ACL was definitely gone. And when I actually got the news that it was gone, I was shattered as well. You always hear it only takes one injury for it to all end. I remember telling my parents, and I was crying, but I just knew injuries are part of the game. I understood there was a bit of work to do. And I probably got to a stage where I was just too invested in the injury itself, where I could see all the boys back playing. I was like, oh, man, I want to be on the field. I spend my nights, Saturday nights in the gym, where those first couple months, I probably could have just taken a back seat and just, I guess, sit in that emotion. so I can move forward and take my time with it. Got to a point where I finished all my testing, just had to get a month of full team training done. I'm at 20s camp. I run this line, get the ball, try to take off, hamstring goes, and then come back. I end up doing the hamstring again, that same one. Come back again, same one again. So it ended up being quite a long stint. At the same time, I'm one of those people who understand a lot other people have a lot worse. So I guess it was one of those things. Injuries are part of it. But like, again, that mental side, if I just tapped into it a bit more, then it could have changed.
0: Yeah, it's tough always coming back from injury like that. And, you know, you worked hard to get back, you know, but the opportunity ended up being with the West.

0: consistent force. And I do want to get to the point of, you know, like you're there playing, you're probably like as a tight end prop, you peak at the age of 25, 26, 27. But now you're playing over there and then you've decided that at the age of 24, you don't want to play anymore. Like, what got you to that point? Like, and how long were you thinking about this moment to say that I don't want to play footy anymore?
1: Yeah, it was probably off the back of my time at the Tars. I would have had a similar decision, but it would have been made for me where I didn't really have anything going for me at the back end. Obviously, body wasn't holding up as well. The force threw me a lifeline. However, that year, I played all the games, played Aussie A at the end of the year. We were still just lingering around. And 2025 was where I was starting to feel it a lot. I remember playing against Moana. I was probably a bit underdone. Missed part of the preseason. Was getting blasted in the scrum. My mom flew all the way over from Brisbane to come watch us at HBF, and we ended up in an ambulance together, which I feel bad for her wasting her money coming. But just during those few weeks that I had off coming back from the injury was when it really started hitting, I guess. And one of the things I actually didn't really pick up until later was I started asking a lot of the boys how long do they reckon they'll keep playing for, until one of the boys said, well, why do you keep asking that? I was like, oh, I don't know if I'll keep playing for so long. And it just kept going on like that for a few months. But the moment where it really hit was I remember heading back into preseason. I actually still had another year left on my deal. And we're going through these meetings. I sit with the GM. We obviously talk about how I have 1 year left. And then he mentions that he's keen for me to stay around. So there's early talks of possibly extending. And one of those things, it was just brush past in one ear at the other. Same thing with meetings. I remember sitting in some of these team meetings and coaches are talking about, we've got to do this, this, and this if we want to make finals or if we want to push to win this thing. And same thing, it just brushed past me. And I didn't really notice until later on. I remember rocking up to training one day. I just had that feeling that I was ready to move on. I guess I kind of just needed that push. I spoke to my older brother and he just said one thing that pretty much, I guess, confirmed it. And that call probably went for 30 seconds. And he just told me, sounds like you really made your decision up in your heart. After he said that, I finished the day, went about, didn't tell anybody. And then finished the day, drove around the corner, started crying and called my rents. That's pretty much when I made the decision up on the spot.
2: I think it takes a lot of maturity to go through that process, but then, you know, really sit with it and then understand the position that you're in and, you know, listening to your heart and your emotions. And, you know, credit to you for, you know, getting to that, having the confidence to make that decision, because, you know, I could dare say that there'll be a fair few players in similar positions that probably have the same thoughts. And, you know, whether that's at the same age or even further down the line, to put yourself through that and come out the other end to, you know, make peace with it. Yeah, it takes a lot of bravery, but also maturity. What were you feeling like when you did make that decision and told your parents? You know, what were the emotions like? How did you feel within?
1: Man, it was, to this day, probably the toughest conversation or phone call I've had to make, just because they knew nothing about it. You know, parents sacrificed everything, sent me over to a school in another country to be able to chase my dreams. Once they understood it was coming from the right place, I just felt like so much weight was lifted off. And it just felt like I could be myself. Obviously, a decision like that comes with a lot of thinking. I knew I did slowly fall out of the love with it, which is probably hard to come to terms, not just to tell them, but even to myself. I knew that this period was going to be a lot tougher post-game. So I was like, I'd rather do it early, get in front of it. And by the time I was meant to retire, you know, who knows what life could be like. I'm forcing myself to learn these lessons, and now I can go out and share it.
2: Your life's just getting started. So I'm looking forward to and excited to see, you know, your journey and how far you go and where you go. But what are some of those plans that you've, you know, have you got to the stage where

0: you're starting to plan out what's next, or you're still going through that process of transitioning out of the game?
1: Those first few months were tough, man. I tried everything under the sun. My conversations with my AI was asking, what could I do? What should I do? And that's when I got into creating content, which is, I guess now I know that I do want to get into that athlete well-being space and accommodate and start those conversations that I feel it's a struggle. A lot of people, a lot of athletes do struggle with this time when they have to move on from the game. And if I can open up those conversations with that space, that safe space, then you know, we can all learn from each other's stories.
2: So what have you learnt around wrapping your identity up in professional sport or rugby compared to saying, like, there is life outside of it? Like, even though we feel like, hey, man, how can you give up or finish up at such a young age? Someone's crawling over glass to be able to do what you do, but you've said, no,
1: yeah,
2: not now. But you're right, man. When you finish up, your identity is wrapped up in being Tian the footy player or Sam the footy player, T the footy player, but you have to face that. So what have you learned around that identity piece?
1: It's a good thing you said. Like, that was probably the other thing that I struggled to understand, is that there would be so many people who would train an arm and a leg to be in that position. But that identity piece, like, my life outside of the game was pretty non-existent. And that's why I struggled a lot when I did finish on from the game. I had to rediscover myself. Obviously, YC, you knew how I was back then. I didn't say much. However, it was my whole life, this game. That's why I put everything into it, all my eggs in the basket. And, like, that's why I found it really tough moving on from the game, which is weird because I thought if I can move on from the game on my own terms, it would be a whole lot easier. And I guess that just wasn't the case.
0: No, your life's just getting started, man.
2: One final one from me. You know, 50% of the playing population is of Pacifica heritage. Now it's in the men's and the women's game, rugby league, rugby union. It's popular for our family. You know, to, as you said, you want to do it for your family. What's your advice to a young Pacific Islander kid coming through the ranks to understand that, okay, there is a journey here? What would be your main bit of advice? What you've gone through, what you think would help them coming through?
1: I only just learned the saying before, which was to understand who you are and where you're from will help you understand where you're going. So using that as a superpower, but also, like, our people are so much destined for more instead of just the game and on the site. And you guys are doing a great job on the microphone behind. Like, our people can do anything. Our people are the hardest working people in the world, you know? They just need a bit of guidance and destined for so much more. It's crazy and it's exciting at the same time.
0: Voyages, brother.
2: That's a perfect. That's what I was looking for. Like, you know, we don't have to feel like we're only destined to be physical and play sport. We have so many other opportunities out there, and you're doing an amazing job. I wish you all the best, bro. Honestly, Tian, it's been a pleasure to sit back and talk to you. Like, in my head, I'm still thinking you're coming back at some point. It's just a little sabbatical for a couple of years. Tight head prop, you can go way into your 30s. Martin Onnell's playing until he's 44.
1: Yeah, crazy,
2: but I just think that the work you're doing is probably more important anyway, to be able to understand that there are avenues outside of footy. So for that, man, Ofalahiatu, I thank you so much for joining us. Your message is going to ring strong throughout our people. So, yeah, we wish you all the best for the future.
1: Thanks, brothers. Thank you.
0: Give me three answers for this one. Our game of give me three, our version of categories.
2: Last week, man. Sorry to interrupt.
0: I was thinking about it.
2: But she got 3 points for you, so that's all that matters.
0: Oh, nice. Well, this is our game where we get to keep a score. At the end of the year, the loser has to buy the winner a jersey of their choice. It's our version of categories. Give me three, and it's my turn to ask Sammy. Sammy, what's the score?
2: It is 32 points to 24.5. Yeah, Tiana, my question. I forgot it was me on last week, so you know me. Had to try and find something on the fly. But anyway, let's see if I can close the gap.
0: Give me three of the top four teams from the 2025 ladder. So after the regular season.
2: Yep.
0: Give me three of the top four teams that are outside of the eight.
2: Okay. Right now, the Broncos are definitely
0: one. Yep.
2: One. The Melbourne Storm.
0: Two.
2: And the Raiders.
0: They would have been my, I was going to say 11 and down, but they were the three. So, well done. You got the three.
2: Did I get the three?
0: Can you believe that last year?
2: I know. the minor

0: premiers.
1: How are finished? Raiders first, Storm second, Bulldogs third, Broncos fourth. And those four teams, Bulldogs have a very, very, very, very small chance.
0: Very slim chance.
1: But other than that, those other three teams ain't making it.
0: Well, that's the beauty about rugby league.
1: And I've just handed you three points.
0: Thank you for that. It helps prepare everyone out there. It helps to prepare so you can perform. So give me three. We need some work on.
1: We also give a reminder of, the NRL.
0: Let me wrap it up, son. That's us for today. Tell your footy loving friends about Nisian footy. 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And we will catch you on Friday with Nemani Nondola Kundrani, Tinarau Arona, and hopefully Salatomatu.
1: Kākite. 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
6: ABC News, hello, I'm Simon Lauder. The World Central Kitchen charity is accusing Israel of trying to shift the blame for a deadly strike on one of its Gaza convoys, which killed Australian aid workers Omi Frankham. Here's Middle East correspondent Matthew Doran.
7: The Israeli military released the findings of its probe into the April 2024 attack, saying it falsely identified an armed security guard travelling with the World Central Kitchen vehicles as being a Hamas fighter and ordered a strike. Two armoured vehicles were hit, killing seven, including Ms. Frankham. Despite that, the IDF says there's no reasonable suspicion of criminal responsibility. World Central Kitchen has condemned those findings and the Israeli military's account of the events leading up to the strike, accusing it of muddying the story and insisting it will continue fighting for justice for Ms. Frankham and the rest of the team.
6: The Foreign Affairs Minister Penny Wong says Australia is outraged and the Israeli military's decisions falls far short of the accountability expected. Senator Wong says she will call in Israel's ambassador to Australia and continue pressing Israel for justice for Ms. Frankham and her colleagues. Israel's military has announced it will launch a criminal investigation into the IDF's killing of a five-year-old girl, Hind Rijab, and her family. Eliza Getzey reports.
8: In one of the most widely condemned incidents of the war, young Hind Rijab initially survived an attack on her family's car as they fled Gaza City in January 2025. Now, for the first time, Israel's Defence Force acknowledges it opened fire on the vehicle. Surrounded by her dead relatives, she answered a call from the Palestinian Red Crescent Society and stayed on the line for hours before she too was killed. Rijab's story inspired the Oscar-nominated film The Voice of Hind Rijab and the formation of legal non-profit organisation The Hind Rijab Foundation, which says it has no confidence in the Israeli military's reported decision to open criminal investigations.
6: A former Sydney Swans coach says he's shocked and disappointed by a sexual assault investigation that's linked to the club. The ABC understands the police investigation centres on an allegation of touching without consent following a complaint regarding players' behaviour during celebrations at the Pullman Hotel in East Melbourne in the early hours of Monday morning. John Longmire has shared with Fox Footy's AFL 360 program how he felt when he first found out about the allegations.
9: That took a while for that to sink in, I guess, and then incredible disappointment and then just deep sadness. Those emotions were all a part of it. It was just incredible deep sadness in the end, and that's probably where we're still sitting a bit.
6: Public servants have had to repay hundreds of thousands of dollars in inadvertent personal charges incurred on taxpayer-funded credit cards. Here's political reporter Jack Mackay.
10: New figures detail thousands of transactions in the past financial year where workers across multiple departments breached credit card rules. At the Home Affairs Department, employees were required to repay 477 inadvertent purchases worth more than $28,000, including 149 9 transactions relating to Uber or Uber Eats. Public servants at the Department of Foreign Affairs and Trade were also required to repay $151,000 in erroneous purchases. Finance Minister Katie Gallagher says she has confidence in the processes that manage credit card usage.
6: A human rights monitoring organisation has raised concerns about the detention of children at Sydney's Villawood Detention Centre. Elsie Kennedy reports.
2: A group appointed by the Commonwealth Ombudsman to monitor human rights in detention facilities across Australia has raised serious and systemic concerns about the detention of children at Sydney's Villawood Detention Centre. The Commonwealth National Preventative Mechanism visited the centre in March. In a report released today, the group said it observed prolonged detention of children, safety concerns, insufficient staffing, free movement of illicit substances, and inadequate support for people with complex physical and mental health needs.
6: Minister for Immigration Tony Burke has been contacted for comment. Pensioners, job seekers and parents will see a modest increase in their payments in September as a result of indexation to keep pace with the cost of living. Pensioners will receive up to $55 more a fortnight. Job seekers will receive an extra $16 and parenting payments will lift by $20. Nearly a million renters will also benefit from higher rates of Commonwealth rent assistance. The payment boosts will come into effect from the 20th of September. And Socceroos winger Nishan Volupele is the latest Australian to secure an overseas deal after the recent World Cup. You're up to date with ABC News.
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13: Can our panel of ABC Rugby League experts handle 6 questions in 3 minutes? Can they avoid getting stuck on the fence? And can the referee, Andrew Moore, avoid going into the bunker? It's time for 6 again.
14: Matthew Elliott, who should replace Billy Slater as Queensland coach next year and why?
15: Cameron Smith, because he understands the environment both as a coach and a player, and his footy IQ is through the roof.
16: Yeah, I concur. I go with him as well. I think there's been a lot of talk about Cameron Smith. I think he'd be a great coach. He was a great leader. It just depends if he wants to do the job or not. So that'd be the hard part. I haven't heard anything from Cam Smith that he wants to do it. He wants to take it on, but I think he'd be a great sort of person to step up and take Billy Slater's shoes.
14: Luke Lewis, if the NRL Grand Final is to be played outside of Sydney in 2028, where should it be played?
16: It shouldn't be played outside of Sydney. I've got no other comment on it. It stays here the way it's been traditionally, and that's it. That's my opinion on it.
15: Lang Park would be my only other option, but I find it hard, very difficult to argue with Louis' point there.
14: You know I've got to keep going to the whistle.
16: Yeah, I thought we were going to jump into
15: it. You're wrong, Louis. Played at Lang Park. That's right.
14: Okay. Matthew, feel free to actually use your words here. Talks between the Roosters and Sam Walker are on hold until the end of the year. How confident are you that he'll re-sign with the club that he's at now?
15: Well, I'm not overly confident, Andrew, because why would he put them on hold? I can't imagine the Roosters have, you know, sort of undervalued him and offered him too low a deal. So they've obviously got, and his management have got different expectations from what it was offered. So he's going to have a look around the market.
14: Luke, you believe the Warriors can win the comp.
16: Yes.
14: But what makes them stand out for you?
16: I think it's the way they play as a team. I think they don't just rely on one person. And for me, it's their attitude and everything they do. It's the way they carry the ball. It's the way they fight on the play of the ball. It's the way they get involved in their kick chase. They do all the little things, the little one percenters, as we call them, off the ball to get the job done. So I think they really can hold that trophy up.
15: Strategically, they're a really strong team. They know how to get one-on-ones.
14: Matthew, who finishes in the top 8? North Queensland or Canterbury Bankstown?
15: I'm going to go with the Bulldogs, Andrew. I think they're the best team, best qualified to compete in the 8 after seeing the Cowboys last night as well as a couple of weeks ago. So, yeah, I think the Bulldogs would definitely be a better team.
16: Yeah, I think the Bulldogs have probably got a little bit more you know, strikes on the board, I'd say, but I wouldn't be confident either of them doing much damage in the top eight this year.
14: All right, finally, Louis. Daly Cherry-Evans will finish his playing career in the UK. How should his NRL career be remembered?

0: Oh, I think he should go down as, you know, an outstanding career. I think he'd be a Hall of Famer for sure. I think he's what he's done on the footy field, you know, for Queensland, for Australia, for Manly, obviously now for the Roosters. He's won grand finals. I think he'll probably get close to another grand final this year. And he's played over, what, 360-something games. I don't know what it was, 370 games, whatever it is.
1: 373. So,

0: he'll be recognised, as Louis said, as a Hall of Famer, most definitely.
1: Now, looking at the draw ahead, we're talking about Cowboys and Bulldogs, and we've got three rounds left to play. We'll start with the Cowboys, who are 2 points in front of Canterbury Bankstown, despite the result last night, and we'll talk about that game with Matt. They have a bye next week, which is huge, so an automatic 2 points. So at worst, they're going to stay 2 points ahead of Canterbury Bankstown, and the Bulldogs next week play St George Illawarra, bottom of the table team, at the Sydney Football Stadium, a game they should win, but the Dragons are certainly improved, no doubt. So then we get to round 26. The Bulldogs have to play Penrith, who admittedly are struggling at the moment. That game right here on a Friday night at Western Sydney Stadium. The Cowboys are at home in Townsville to the West Tigers. They seriously have the softest draw on the planet, and they have had for a few weeks now. They should make the eight. Then we get to the final round. The Cowboys host Canberra. Certainly no gimme, as we saw from Canberra yesterday. That's the 5:30 game on the Saturday. And the Bulldogs in the final round of the competition. They are on the Thursday night hosting Brisbane at Stadium Australia, a game on form Canterbury should win. So I look at that. I don't know how the Cowboys don't make the eight, even allowing for last night's big hiccup.
0: I wish I could argue the point, Andrew. I'd like to be able to as well, because I think that, you know, to extend what Luke said, I think the Bulldogs have certainly got more to offer in the semi-final series after, like, witnessing live what I saw from the Cowboys last night. They just weren't present. So when their mentality is not there, their key players just did not show up at all.
1: Yeah, it's the worry with the Cowboys. Louis, we've said not only this year, it seems like year after year, there's so much talent in that Cowboys team, and when they're on, they are fantastic to watch.
2: Yeah, it's frustrating because I could just imagine being a fan, but you know, we sit there and you call them when we get frustrated, and yeah, you know, 1 week they're amazing, the next week they're average, the next week they're sort of got a little bit of amazingness in them, and then they're average as well. So they've got a full mixture, right? But I'm not too sure what it is with North Queensland. Is it the travel? But really, I haven't seen anyone in that North Queensland sort of outfit since 2000 and, I don't know what, when did they win it? 15 and maybe 17, where they're a little bit more consistent. But besides that, it's always been that one where they play really well. They've got the team to do it. And then they'll play good for 2 or 3 weeks and they'll drop off for 2 or 3 weeks. It's just very weird how it works up there.
0: We can't use travel as an excuse anymore. Look at the Warriors.
2: No, you can't. You can't.
0: Warriors have more travel than the Cowboys. Yeah. And they've got to sit in the international airport.
2: But I just don't understand why you can be mentally so on 1 week and so off the next. I don't understand it.
0: Well, it's about the environment. That's all I can say is that it's a reflection of their environment. It's not a reflection of their talent. And that's something they need to really look at as a team.
1: What do you mean about their environment, though? You're not talking about the Townsville weather.
0: No, I'm not talking about the Townsville weather. I'm talking about the team itself. You know, is that the expectations of each other need to be high. Like, look, my memory's long enough to remember coaching you, and if someone put in some of the performances I saw last night from Cowboys players, it wouldn't have been pleasant being around you.
2: No.
0: The next week.
2: But we had that relationship where you could pull them in and say something to them about pulling your head in. But I don't know if they've got it, and I don't know if it's around anymore. I don't think it was like the way that when I first come into first grade is I remember having Craig Gow and these kind of guys. If you weren't performing up to speed, they'd tell you, if you're not going to play well this weekend, you ain't playing next weekend.
1: You kick someone's butt now as a coach, you're looking for a player to get the release on the Monday.
2: Yeah, correct. It's a totally different atmosphere that we're in.
0: But it's not just it's not the coach. It's the whole playing group is correct. What I'm talking about. And I see it, look, do you think that at the Warriors they don't hold each other accountable? Do you think at Penrith and those teams sitting at the top of the competition, it's not the coaches? And this is the evolution of rugby league, Andrew. It used to be the coaches that, you know, Tommy Radonic would slap you in the face, right? That doesn't happen anymore. It's the playing group that holds each other accountable mostly. And for me, that's not happening at the North Queensland Cowboys.
1: Tommy was playing when the face slapping happened.
0: Oh, okay.
1: Him and Jack Jeffries.
0: Sorry.

0: Nudging on the Blind Side.
1: If we truly are a sporting nation, then we need a section in the census about our sporting interests and affiliations.
2: Why is this?
0: I
1: know.
0: Ryan HG.
2: Surely a write-in campaign would draw the attention of organisers to the need for these questions. And maybe you mark it up yourself.
1: Or just up the top of it. You know, I love Manly. Foz is doing a great job.
2: And I get all my rugby league from Bludging on the Blind Side.
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5: Well, Louie and I were at Shark Park yesterday calling that game between Canberra and Cronulla Sutherland, and an upset with the Raiders beating the Sharks 24 points to 20. I'll tell you what, it was a crazy old game. Canberra found a way to hang on, and we're left wondering how the Sharks didn't score a try in that last 10 minutes. But the Canberra defence, they just kept aiming up, even though they can't make the finals. It was a very committed effort by them. On the line, we have their starting hooker. He's this year usurped Tom Starling, who was brilliant off the bench late in that game yesterday. But Owen Paddy, the 22-year-old, has been terrific. He's starting now. He played 25 games in his debut season last year, and Owen Paddy joined us online now. G'day, Owen. How are you going?
6: Very good, thanks. Thanks for having me on.
5: Mate, our pleasure. How on earth did you guys hold on and win that yesterday? They were coming and coming and coming, and you kept turning them away.
6: Yeah, it was a pretty gutsy effort, especially towards the end. We knew it was going to take two halves of football, and we were very, very happy with our first half going in at halftime there, and we knew we just had to repeat the effort and would go close. But yeah, definitely a stressful last 10 minutes.
5: Yeah, I bet. And especially that sort of an effort, Owen, when the finals hopes have been shattered in the last couple of weeks. How do you as a playing group ensure that you still finish this season strongly, even if you're not going to be playing finals footy?
6: Yeah, Stig, he spoke to us throughout the week, and he sort of thought we could take it two ways. We could look to prepare for next year, but we sort of want to focus on this year, and we want to finish in the best possible position this year and not sort of look too much further. But we know we deserve to be in finals this year, and just unfortunately that we probably left a few games out at the start of the season and sort of put us in this position. But, yeah, we want to finish on a high and definitely win the last couple of games.
7: Oh, and what's changed, I suppose, for you boys from last year to this year? Like, you've still got a great roster on paper, but just obviously, like you said, a couple of mishaps during the year not to get the wins. But has there been a change that you've noticed?
6: Not really that I can sort of put a finger on, but I think any changes in a football team can sort of have an effect. But no, I'm not really too sure. We'll probably go over that in the off season and sort of find out what the issue was. But I mean, the effort's always been there, and our desire's always been there. It was always just going to take a little bit of time with Ethan Sanders going to the halves, but he's been brilliant for us this year. So I can't really put a finger on that.
7: Mate, that's a great point. Look, I think your two halves are outstanding. Yourself, your fullback, obviously it takes a bit of time to get that combination right. Jamal Fogarty left. That's a big loss as well for you guys. But, mate, talk me through, I suppose, Joey Tarpany's leadership. I thought last night he was brilliant, and he said that you guys want to finish off the year and send out Big Papa on a win.
6: Joey's our whole team, to be honest. He leads from the front every week, you know, on the field and at training. He's a role model for, you know, every single one of us at training, especially us younger boys, especially the younger middles too. I know a lot of them, they look up to Papa and Taps especially. And you see it each week, the way, you know, the minutes he plays and the intensity he goes at, you know, he's still competing at 30-odd years old. So, yeah.
2: It's an interesting one. Let's talk about you at 30-odd years old. When you get there, how do you want to see your trajectory as a player go, you know, in the team?
6: You know, I definitely want to bring success to the Canberra Raiders. They gave me an opportunity as a young teenager that no one else did. So definitely a premiership, if not a couple. But, you know, that's going to take time, and hopefully one day I can reflect on that.
2: And hookers are like a position where you've got to really master your craft, isn't it? Particularly in the NRL, and, you know, the subtleties are known each of your players. You know, where do you see your next step in development?
6: Yeah, it's definitely a tough position. Not only you got to be a threat in attack, but defensively, and that's something I've had to work on because I'm a smaller body. I can somewhat get targeted. So I think just defensively being very strong, and when I get those things right, I normally opens up my attack. So pretty much just being defensively strong and always having that attacking sort of flair.
2: I spent a bit of time in Canberra just recently as well this week, and there's a lot of optimism around the team and the direction you're going. Do you feel that amongst the group? Because obviously you're an emerging team as well as a team that's got a lot of capability. There's a lot of young players in there. Is that the vibe around the team?
6: We're definitely very confident in the squad we have, and especially us spine players. You know, we're very young. We don't look to use that as an excuse, and I know I'm very confident in who we have at the club, being Ethan Sanders and Ethan Strange and Kai Weeks. They're all in the age of 23 years old, and if we can all stay together, we're only going to get better. So
5: some great young players on the way too there at Canberra.

0: speaking with Owen Paddy, the Canberra Raiders hooker, and Matt asked you to contemplate life when you're 30, but I can't imagine for a boy growing up in Queensland and then recruited by the Raiders out of St Brendan's College at Yeppoon that you would have ever imagined your first game in first grade in the NRL would be played in Las Vegas. How cool was that experience for you?
1: Yeah, it was definitely a shock to the system when Stick brought me into his office and told me the news. I come off the back of about 9 New South Wales Cup games the year before and did my first preseason, and going into round one, Stick said I'd be debuting, what was that, a week before our flight to Vegas. So it was definitely a shock to myself, my partner and my family, but yeah, it was probably one of the greatest experiences I've ever had so far.
2: Oh, and who went over to Canberra with you? I mean, over to Las Vegas with you for your debut?
1: Yeah, it was my partner, Kirby, mum and dad and my brother. So it was very special to have them all over there. And
0: yeah, had you ever been there before?
1: No, I haven't. No, that was my first trip to America. So it was pretty overwhelming. I was pretty nervous debuting, let alone in Las Vegas. So,
2: what did you do after it?
1: To expect.
2: Did you stay on after it for a bit, or did you come straight back?
1: In Vegas, did we stay there for a bit?
2: Yeah.
1: Nah, we all went back with the teams. That was, when was that? We played. Oh, that might have been Saturday. We all came back Sunday, I think. So it was the day after we all came back. So.
0: Did you expect him to admit that he's starring in the movie Hangover or something?
2: Well, mate, to be fair, I was expecting him to go, you know what, yeah, I stayed back for a couple of days with the family, we chilled out, had a good time.
0: 21-year-old on debut, and you reckon he's staying away from his teammates? That's interesting.
1: No, we had a good lead-up into the week. We were there for about a week and a half beforehand, so I got to go out with the family and stuff and enjoy our time there before the game, which was nice.
0: Yeah, having been there for the first year, it is very cool.
2: Yeah, I've never been.
0: Yeah, I know. Well, where's Louie? That was our big catch cry. You and Tom Starling, you make a dynamic duo, whether you're starting or Tom starts. Both of you have tremendous impact too. When you come off the bench, you can add some spark, and that's what Tom Starling did yesterday. You started the game, and Canberra started a little bit slowly. Braden Trindle scored that early try, and a blink of an eye, you're down 8-0, but then Xavier Savage scored, and then you did this. And he's taken 5 out from the line. Paddy. He goes himself from dummy half. Burrows gets down very low, and I'll tell you what, I reckon he's over, although we're going to the bunker. That's a TRY every day of the week.
2: What's Sutton looking at? He's right in front of it.
0: I love that call, Lou. What's Sutton looking at? Were you always confident there, Owen?
1: No, he made me nervous when he went upstairs and said no try. I was sort of thinking to myself, did I actually get the ball down? But no, I was pretty confident.
0: Yeah. No, it seems to work out beautifully with you and Tom. What's your preference? I would always assume you'd rather start. Is that the case?
1: Last year I definitely wasn't ready to start. And Stick, he's worked really closely with me and preparing me to start. But definitely my preference now is to start, knowing that I can compete in the NRL for, 60 to 80 minutes. And that's, I'm building to play 80 minutes, but I don't think I'm just there yet. So it's good to have, someone to come off the bench in Starling who has such a big impact, as you said. But it doesn't matter if I come off the bench. I'm happy to play that role. So,
2: Being down there in Canberra, who's been the biggest, impact on your career in Canberra?
1: Definitely Ricky. He's been massive for my development, especially as a hooker. But, there's a lot of coaching staff that have made a massive impact.
0: Well, Louie, we're heading down to Canberra next Friday night. Canberra playing the 6 o'clock game against the reeling Brisbane Broncos. So maybe last night said to Canberra on the way to at least a strong finish of the year. Owen Paddy, well done on the couple of years you've had now as an NRL player, and we look forward to your continued development. Mate, thanks for joining us today.
1: Thanks very much. Thanks for having me on.

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6: All right, Luke Lewis, Michael Carayannis, Andrew Moore with you here at Shark Park. Canberra warming up down at the northern end of the ground and running about 40 minutes away from NRL Saturday kicking in with Canberra playing Cronulla Sutherland. Last night in the other game at Stadium Australia, South Sydney, it was a really big game against Canterbury Bankstown, sitting ninth. Rabbitohs were seventh. They'd been a little bit up and down. But last night, they withstood the early storm from Canterbury and they ended up winning rather convincingly by 22 points to 6. And another great game for South Sydney fullback Matt Dufty, who, among other things, scored this try.
7: Five out left-hand side of the upright, tackled by Max King. Brennan Smith here on play three. Off now for Sullivan. Off to Walker. And now Dufty dummies and goes himself. He deserves a try after tonight's effort. And the fullback does indeed score, Matt Dufty. And that's the exclamation point on a well-deserved South Sydney win.
6: Brett Sprigg on the call. Matt Dufty with the stats I'm seeing. 27 runs, 299 metres, two line breaks and a try. I'm surprised that he's awake. He's on the line. Matt, how are you?
8: Hey, guys. Thanks for having me. I'm good.
6: Mate, congrats on not only the game, but the year you're having. I heard you speak with our own Michael Carayannis after the game. I've seen you talk on TV about the wildest damn ride of probably any player's had in recent memory. You must wake up on days like this and... is everything a blur or a dream? How do you feel?
8: Yeah, I wake up with a pretty big smile on my face at the moment. It's life's pretty good. Got a four-month-old daughter who's cutest thing in the world and footy's going even better, so I can't complain.
6: To be playing like this after, not being exiled's too strong a word, but out of the NRL, playing your trade, therefore, in the UK and doing well, but coming back to the NRL, getting an opportunity at South, and now you've established yourself in the fullback role by simply playing really good footy. How satisfying is that?
8: Yeah, obviously, when I left to go to England, I was on 94 games. I think it was pretty well documented that it was something that probably would have grinded me for the rest of my life if I didn't get to that 100. I really, really wanted it. And the more time I spent in England, the more...

0: I felt like it was probably just a dream that was going to slip through my fingers. And obviously I've been lucky enough to get that and playing good footy now. I think the way the game is now since when I left, it suits me a lot more.
1: Matt, congratulations on your form. It's great to see you playing the way you are in that number one jersey. But what do you put it down to? What's changed in your game?
0: Honestly, I think when I first come through, I thought I probably had a few stupid errors and a few just brain explosions that, I don't know, that hurt the team in different ways. I think I was probably a bit more of a selfish player. I wanted everything about me. And since I went away, I think I've cut those errors out of my game. I think, you know, I try to pride myself on making no errors in the backfield or just holding the ball when I think a pass could be on. I just hold it because I know we've got players that can score points if we just hold the ball for long enough through sets. And it's probably been the biggest improvement in my game.
1: Even your decision-making out wide, when you're going to, you know, you do a pass, you know when to run, you know when to pass, you put yourself in a really good position. Is that something that you've worked on by yourself, or was it something that Wayne sort of gave you a few tips on to work on to get you back into that type of form?
0: I think, you know, Wayne's obviously had to earn his trust and his confidence, and it come down to just playing consistent footy. But I think the person I've probably got to thank the most is probably Benny Hornby. He's always being someone who's believed in me ever since I was 17 years old in SG Ball, I think. And if it wasn't for him, I probably wouldn't have been back at South. So if I had to thank one person, it'd probably be Benny.
2: You mentioned Ben Hornby, mate. That's all I was going to ask you about, that relationship. Obviously coached you at SG Ball all those years ago. Was he the one that instigated that move to South?
0: Yeah, well, Benny's been someone I've relied on for advice. Even in my time in England, I call him probably not as much as I should, but every couple months, and just, you know, tell him what was going on over here, how he was going, how the family was. And obviously when I called him in December, it wasn't to come to South. That was not even on my mind. It was just to ask him what to do next. Do I continue playing football? Do I retire? Do I come back and play New South Wales Cup? And he was the one who had that conversation with Wayne and called me and told me to give him a call. And I could imagine he vouched for me and said he'd be a good addition to the squad.
2: You mentioned your style of play, but it's even your toughness and your contact as well. Like, obviously, that wasn't... You always had the speed and the flashiness, but putting your body on the line as well, is that something that's come with a better understanding of the game as well?
0: Yeah, I think it just come for a bit of a mindset shift. Obviously, when I was at the Dragons and the Dogs, I loved to attack in good ball and stuff like that. But if I wasn't getting the ball down in the good ball, I'd probably just kind of fade out of games in a way. And when I went to England and I had Sammy Burgess as a coach, we kind of sat through ways of how I could get involved in games a bit more. And it comes through play four carries was where it started. So if nothing else happened, I'd get that play four and then I'm in the game. But then I kind of just developed it a bit more and I try to get it involved every set where I can. And it keeps me involved in the game and obviously with an active mindset of wanting to do something for the team.
2: I spoke to you last night. I asked you on the field, obviously a bit hard to answer on the field around your long-term future, but how do you try and not think about that to ensure that, you know, you play finals footy, you're the starting fullback for South, and not allow that to become a distraction, but you are without a deal for next season?
0: It's a tricky one because obviously it is on your mind, but I had nothing at the start of the year and I've got nothing next year. So I'm really just in a spot where I'm in a place where I'm enjoying my football at the moment and I'm trying not to think too far advanced. I'm just taking a week at a time and enjoying the opportunity I've been given, really. It's I've got the confidence of the playing squad and the coaching staff at the moment, and everything I do is just trying to repay the team and the club for the confidence they got in me.
1: Matt, I just want to ask you, you just sparked my interest. And then you said Benny Hornby, you had a good chat to him when you were overseas, which I love that relationship that you've got there. And then you had to give Wayne a call. Mate, talk me through that phone call with Wayne. What was that about and how did that all go down?
0: Yeah, obviously Wayne and Sammy are good mates. And I think Sam calls Wayne for a lot of advice in kind of the same way I call Benny Hornby. And obviously, when Sam and the club were letting me go and we agreed to part ways, Wayne just kind of wanted to know why. I think, you know, he didn't really care. He watched my football over there, he told me. And

0: He knew I could play football, but he wanted to know the reason why Sam and the club were letting me go. And he asked me some hard questions that kind of caught me off guard because I didn't really know what I was expecting the phone call to go like. And obviously, yeah, I answered him and he must have liked what he heard.
1: So you sit sixth on the table at the moment, Matt, and then next Saturday we're going to be at Olympic Park to call you guys against the Warriors, who are a top four team. They play Brisbane later tonight. In Brisbane, I don't know whether you're a footy nerd or not, Matt, whether you're watching heaps of footy, but boy, isn't that going to be a game next Saturday, and you're really going to find out where you guys are at in terms of a club moving towards the finals.
0: Yeah, well, we had to treat the Dogs game this week as kind of a semi-final, and I think every game moving forward towards the end of the year, we have to treat pretty much as a final. We've got the Roosters as well and the Warriors, and everyone knows how good the Warriors have been this year, especially the game they played against Penrith last week or the week before. It was pretty impressive to watch. So we know what the Warriors are going to bring, and hopefully we can back up the performance we dished out last night.
1: Yeah, it's a tough run home, isn't it? Is that something that you'd prefer as a team now that it looks like you will make the finals for sure?
0: Yeah, well, I think for us, it's just putting 80 minutes together. Everyone knows we can attack. It hasn't been our problem all year. I think we just have defensive lapses that we really focused on last week. And I was so impressed with how the middles and the edges defended last night. It was honestly so good to watch. I love just watching the Cheese from the back. He's something else. He just goes all day, and it's inspiring.
2: We saw Ashton Ward go down with a hammy attempting a conversion attempt last week. Jaden Sullivan tweak his groin yesterday. They looked around. I thought Cody Walker was going to take an attempt from the sideline, but it was probably a little bit difficult. He threw you the ball to have a conversion attempt. Any reservations there?
0: Oh, I did not want that kick at all.
2: Did Cody not want it either? Because I thought he was about to line up for it and then...
0: I think Cody had sore legs as well, and then... I think Keon wanted to take the kick, and then Cody said, "Duff, just go have a kick," and I was like, "Ah, yeah, sweet." So then they're all laughing at me for how quick I took the kick.
1: You didn't miss it by too much, though.
0: No, I felt like it was an all right strike, but
1: came off all right.
0: Goal kicking in forever.
1: Well, you're going to have to find someone for next week, aren't you?
0: Yeah, well, hopefully Jamie Humphries is back. He can kick goals. I've seen him do it at training. So if not, I might have to put a few reps in this week.
1: And look, the game last night, Canterbury came out firing. Their ball handling let them down, but that was on the back of great South defence, as you've enunciated. And we called your game against Para, where you're on fire as a team that first half, winning 28-0. And then every player we interviewed after the game and the next day was like, "I don't know what happened to us. I don't know what happened to us in that second half." So it must be encouraging that you could produce more of an 80-minute defensive effort above all else last night.
0: Yeah, well, I am a bit of a footy nerd. I think most tries come from this year, especially when teams make 50-meter errors, like errors inside your own half. I think that's the biggest killer for teams in the comp this year. And obviously against Para, we just could not complete to start that second half. And yesterday we completed, about 90 or 89%. We completed 40 from 45 sets. So I think that's where we know we can improve. And when we get that right, we look like a great team.
1: Yeah. All right. Well, it's fun to watch South play like you did last night, Matt. And great to see you having the year you're having, establishing yourself back in the NRL. Keep it going. Can't wait to see your game next Saturday against the Warriors. Should be fantastic. Thanks for joining us.
0: Cheers. Thanks, guys. Thanks for having me.
1: Matt Dufty, South Sydney fullback. And what a great story, the fact he's back. And just talking to our producer, Ralph Tucker, before, it's almost a fight for the story of the year, his success and Cody Ramsey.
2: Oh, it's not a fight for me. I said this last night. Cody Ramsey is the clear-cut best story of the year, given the serious health battles that he faced. But Matt Dufty is on the podium now, no doubt. And I wrote as much in today's paper. Thanks for reading it.
1: Oh, no, I didn't. I missed
2: That was my intro.

0: One of Australia's most recognisable broadcasters is facing the biggest battle of his life. Alan Jones has pleaded not guilty to multiple historical sexual assault charges, and now the case is before the courts.
1: I'm not going to dwell here on the allegations made about me, other than to say that I refute them entirely.
0: As witnesses step into the box and the evidence unfolds, the Case Of podcast will be your eyes and ears inside the courtroom. 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
3: This man played for many clubs in the National Rugby League, a self-described legend of St George Illawarra, but that wasn't the only team he played for. He's a front rower. He was a hard man. He's now a part-time boxer and part-time many, many things, including hanger-outer with the great Luke Lewis. Jeremy Lattimore, how are you, Latsy?
4: Mate, always good to be talking to you, mate.
3: I'm so excited to get to know you. I feel like there are a lot of things I do know about you. I'm not sure how many of those we can put to air, but we'll see. Do you have a nickname we can mention other than Latsy?
4: Mate, so growing up in Port Macquarie, I got the nickname Goose. Would you believe that?
3: I would.
4: Yeah, I was a goose when I was younger. I've obviously grown up a lot, as you know, mate. You know me now, very mature and responsible, but back then I was a bit of a goose.
3: It's funny, when I hear the name Jeremy Lattimore or I see you, it's like, mature. That's exactly what I think. What's your middle name?
4: John.
3: Jeremy John Lattimore, old JJ. All right, well, first job you ever had was what?
4: Mate, I was a shit shoveler. So my old man was a horse trainer. And then he moved away from the racing industry and I went across the road and I shoveled horse shit and filled up water buckets.
3: Okay. Now, remember I told you, this isn't one of your podcasts. You've got to behave yourself. First car you ever owned?
4: Toyota Corona.
3: What? How long do you have that for?
4: 1, 2, 3, 4 years. And then I got an NRL contract and I updated to a Holden Commodore.
3: How good. When did you, Jeremy Lattimore, fall in love with rugby league?
4: I started playing when I was 9, played through to I was under 14. And, mate, you wouldn't believe it. I had a year off rugby league when I was 15 to go bodyboarding. And then after that, that is when I truly fell in love with the game.
3: You went bodyboarding for a year?
4: I went in competition, but yeah, I sort of outgrew the bodyboard and thought, you know what, this body shape's probably more suited to a contact sport, not riding the barrels of the world.
3: I can imagine you outgrew the budgie smugglers more than the boogie board, but that's another story for another time. When did you realise, was it while you were bodyboarding, that you could actually make a career out of playing rugby league?
4: Yeah, no, I just wasn't that good at bodyboarding. And then I went back to rugby league with a bit of a chip on my shoulder. I sort of lost my way a bit in that year away from league. And, I decided I wanted to be, you know, more than what I was. And, you know, I started training really hard and lifting weights and stuff. And, opportunity come knocking a couple of years later, thankfully. Otherwise, who knows what I would have been done if I stayed up in Port Macquarie.
3: So what is the best piece of advice you've ever been given? It can be anything.
4: I've been saying this to my daughter and son lately, and, you know, do not count the days, make the days count. So, you know, I feel like life is precious and life is short, and, you know, if you're just falling through life and, you know, you've got no purpose, I go, you've got to go out and get after the day. And, I always say that. So I've been saying it from now every day this week.
3: Don't count the days, make the days count. That is very deep and meaningful, Jeremy Lattimore.
4: I know, mate. You know, I'm a deep person, mate, once you get to know me.
3: That's right. So now we've covered maturity and deepness. What's an achievement you're most proud of?
4: I'll say my kids. You know, I was a bit selfish and... you know, in my way of life, and, you know, they've come into my world, and, you know, I'm just truly deeply motivated to be the best dad I can be, and, you know, trying to influence them in a positive way and show them the way in life, and that's something, yeah, I'd say my kids, on a personal level, you know, obviously this is a sports show, and, you know, it took me to 23 years of age to debut in the NRL, so... That was, truly one of the greatest moments outside of having my kids was making my debut for Parramatta back in 2009.
3: Yeah, I bet. All right. Favourite sport for you other than rugby league?
4: Oh, man. Horse races.
3: I thought you were going to go boxing.
4: Yeah, no, sorry, actually, yeah, I do. You know what, actually, that's a lie. I actually completely forgot about the boxing.
3: That means to me you shouldn't do it anymore.
4: No. Every night in bed I watch YouTube boxing. So, yeah, I love the sport and, you know, obviously very different to what I did for a long time, an individual sport. And as I found out when I got put on my buddy up in Brisbane in January, you know, if you make a mistake, you do get made to pay for it. Whereas in rugby league, you know, I had Louis to make my tackles when I missed them.
3: Oh, doesn't he mention that every now and then? So what then is a bucket list sporting event that you like to attend?
4: Oh, I'd love to do the Super Bowl. That is actually in my bucket list. I'd love to do the Super Bowl. I'd love to go to a big race meet in America as well. Watch a Vegas fight. There's a few on there.
3: Yeah, okay. You're going to be a busy, busy boy. Your favourite TV show as a kid, what was it?
4: Home and Away.
3: No way.
4: Yeah.
3: This is Josh Papali'i answered the same way, although he still loves it just as much today, do you?
4: No, I haven't watched it for a long time, mate. There's a thing called streaming on your at your fingertips, so you can get on Netflix or YouTube and find whatever you want now.
3: Including Home and Away replays.
4: No, I've not watched it since I left Port Macquarie.
3: Who is your favourite character?
4: Stumped. Mate, maybe old Alf. I love the Alfie.
3: Alf is paying $1.01 for you.
4: Yeah, I love that.
3: All right, what about movies, your favourite movie of all time?
4: Look, I love Vince Vaughn, and I love him in Wedding Crashers and Owen Wilson.
3: Yep.
4: I'm a real comedy guy.
3: You are. What is something people don't know about you? What's a hidden Jeremy Lattimore talent?
4: Most people probably don't even know I did a uni degree. You know, I get the moniker of a front rower, rugby league player, now trying to be a boxer. But, mate, I did a uni degree, believe it or not.
3: It was in business, wasn't it? Or was that later?
4: Yeah, Bachelor of Business, correct.
3: There you go. Can you cook?
4: I can. I've got no choice, mate. I'm single. I'm separated. So, mate, if I don't cook, the kids don't eat.
3: What? Well, thankfully for them, you do. What, do you have a signature dish?
4: Mate, you know what? I love doing a chicken boschiola, mate, but I can cook anything. You know, just give me a menu, I'll get to work.
3: That'll do. How about the next time you provide a menu that we run into you at Jubilee and you can bring us some decent food? That'd be good.
4: Mate, I will bring my favourite radio gang of ABC a feed one day. I'll bring you some boschiola.
3: Oh, I'm excited about going to Jubilee. It's the only thing that can make me excited about going there. So, well done. All right, so then you're holding a dinner party and you're cooking your chicken boschiola. Which three people, alive or dead, are you inviting?
4: Oh, look, because this is a bit of a family radio station, I'll keep it very PG. I will go Michael Jordan. I love Michael Jordan. Oh, gee, put me on the spot. I'd have to get me man Vince Vaughn because he'd provide the laugh. I love Charlie Sheen. I find him hilarious. I used to love his TV shows. And
3: Two and a half men.
4: An interesting cat. Correct. So I'll go Charlie.
3: That would be great fun, actually. Michael Jordan, Vince Vaughn and Charlie Sheen. What, if anything, scares you?
4: Snakes.
3: Where can we find you on a day off? What's your main hobbies?
4: If I don't have my kids, I'll definitely be at the gym or training, doing something. I love flogging myself every day, whether it's weights, cardio, getting in the sauna. I'm known to frequent coffee shops as well, so probably having coffee with Groover.
3: Yes, with Groover. All right, musically, your favourite band or singer of all time?
4: I'm in love with Ella Langley at the moment. She was in Texas, but mate, I'm just whatever's relevant. Top 50.
3: What's the best concert you've ever been to?
4: I loved Luke Combs and not Joe Dirt. What's his name? He sings by the someone Davis, Jordan Davis.
3: There you go. Okay,
4: country boy.
3: What is your favourite holiday destination?
4: Probably Las Vegas.
3: What about a bucket list holiday destination that you haven't been to?
4: Mate, I'm doing it next year, Coachella, and then Vegas.
3: Oh, really? And Vegas. Yeah. How good. Are you handy? Can you build things?
4: Mate, my ex-wife, she was genuinely shocked how bad I was when we first got together. I couldn't even put a light globe in. I am hopeless.
3: So that hasn't improved?
4: No. I've got to manage a few things on my own. I'm just looking up at the downlights. One of my downlights is out, so I'm going to have to change that, but that'll probably stay like that for months.
3: I think you know this is called a downlight. That's pretty clever on its own. All right, some quick hits here. What's your take on clowns, Latsy? Great fun or terrifying?
4: Terrifying.
3: Okay. Summer or winter?
4: Winter.
3: Chocolate or vanilla?
4: Chocolate.
3: Sweet or savoury?
4: Sweet.
3: Peanut butter, crunchy or smooth?
4: Crunchy.
3: And the final one, Latsy, this will tell us all we need to know about you, your future and your past. Tomato sauce, fridge or cupboard?
4: Fridge.
3: See, you're a winner. We knew you were a winner. Jeremy Lattimore, nice to get to know you. We'll see you at the footy soon.
4: See you, legends. I have the Boschiolo warm.
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9: 92 days ago, Josh Fraser walked the Blues onto Docklands against the Western Bulldogs in his first time as interim coach. And now he's going full circle as he's put his hand up for the senior position. And this afternoon, a massive win for the Blues could lead them into September. A win locks them into a wild card final. And they've got the Western Bulldogs, who at the moment cannot move in the ladder and have decided to manage Marcus Bontempelli and are without ruckman Tim English. It's a big afternoon for the Blue Baggers, but it is the Dogs' home game under the lid here at Docklands. Great to have your company for Sunday footy on ABC Sport. Aaron Bryan's to call the action for you this afternoon. Alongside me is Andrew Mays. Afternoon, Maisie.
10: Hello, and well done getting on the flight last night or this morning. Actually, you called last night, so you're at the Adelaide Oval, then straight here, express in the morning. Great work. No, nice to see you here. Welcome, and we've turned on a nice day for you as well. Thought it should be a good game.
9: It's been a short turnaround, but I think we'll get a better contest than last night between Port Adelaide and Melbourne. At least I'm hoping so. Maybe the Blues might get up and about early. We'll wait and see. I've got a pair of All-Australian experts with us this afternoon as well. Bob Murphy's here. Good to see you, Bob.
11: Nice to be in your company, gents, and everyone listening in. Yeah, it's a bit of a precursor to the wildcard round with two wildcard teams today. Really unsure as to what will happen. Both sides capable, but capable of the extremes of footy, so we'll see under the lid.
9: And alongside Bob Murphy, Chad Wingard's here as well. Afternoon, Chad.
12: Afternoon, everyone. Afternoon to the listening crew as well. I'm excited. I mean, we've watched Carlton play last week, and geez, they turned it on, and they put the pressure pedal to the metal. So I'm excited to see both groups. Will they go hell for leather? I mean, we've seen Marcus Bontempelli obviously get managed, but whoever's going to be out here, I think it's going to be a great contest.
9: We'll find out how the coin toss went downstairs with Poppy Penny, who's made her way down to ground level. Poppy, what's it like under the roof this afternoon?
13: Well, it's a beautiful day in Melbourne, Aaron, and we are under the lid here at Docklands. It's probably one of the nicest days we've had in August in Victoria. And, yeah, we are under the roof, but it'll get cold later, so I'll be grateful. Aaron Norton is one from one in coin tosses. We heard that he will be captaining the side or doing the coin toss today. He won it. They'll be kicking towards the locket end of the ground, which is the left of the left of your radio dial, or the Footscray end, as the Bulldogs are calling it, given it's their home game. Rory Lobb warming up as the ruck, so he's kind of been swung around this year, but with no Tim English, he looks like he'll be shouldering a lot of that ruck load. And, yeah, it's beautiful, beautiful atmosphere, loads of fans, and I am sitting pretty much right in Carlton heartland in terms of our fans. fans. So, I don't know, pray for me, I guess.
12: It's a little bit biased, Poppy, but give us a split. Is it more navy blue than red and blue?
13: Well, where I'm sitting, it's absolutely more navy blue. But I think on the other side of the ground, I can see a lot more red, white and blue. So, I reckon it's pretty even.
12: You can feel all the momentum a fortnight away from September. The heat's on already out in the middle with Mark Pittnett and Ed Richards and Sam Walsh getting stuck into each other. It feels like we're closing in on some glorious footy. We got it last night with the draw at the G, and we are so close to what is going to be the deciding 4 weeks of the 2026 campaign. Carlton have waited so long to get to this point. Felt like they were absolutely nowhere 13 weeks ago, and now finals are right in front of them. It's the Blues and the Dogs on ABC Sport. You're with Andrew Mays.
10: Pittnett and Lobb to go at it in the ruck, and it's Pittnett who wins it down. Fraser was first on Twitter. In fact, it was Smith who got to it for the Blues. Hand pass out the back to Cow.

0: Tainu flares it wide by hand to Akers. Akers' short pass is okay. He finds McGovern.
1: Just talked about Joel Frazier before the game. Just had an opportunity at that first centre bounce to put his head over the ball and take the contact. He just lifted his head just before acceptances.
0: McGovern towards Mackay. Couldn't take the mark. Evans at ground level. It bounces off him. In fact, it's going to be holding the man. Taken without it, Frankie Evans, as he was running out of space. So it'll be a Carlton free kick. 55 from goal, right on the boundary, right half forward here. Has Walsh short, that's ignored. Instead, he's going to fire one in to centre half forward. Mark taken as well by McGovern, who actually delivered it to Evans from the wing there. So McGovern tracked forward, led, and now he'll have a shot from just inside 50, slight angle to the right.
2: And geez, Frankie Evans had an impressive game last week. You think about every ball that went inside 450 felt like was a mark again. Just a great use of ball. He thought for sure that was going to the hot spot. And he just backed himself, kicked it to McGovern. That's a hard kick.
1: McGovern was happy with it. He was giving this sort of Mason Cox nod. He was very happy with it.
0: McGovern from 47. Can he squeeze it in and hits the post? One behind to start the Blues afternoon. That is the lead after 90 seconds here under the roof.
3: One-year deal for Mitch McGovern during the week, so you'll see him through the end of 2027, Blue Baggers. Not quite accurate there to get us underway. Bailey Williams, the Glenelg product, heads out to the city wing. Trying to target Aaron Norton. He had three to beat, hits the deck. Blues shuffle a hand pass out. Florent retreats to Wilson. Running out of room, Hayward. He's under a bit of duress now with Artie Jones. Gets the footy back. Linking up with a couple. Tumbling kick central. Wasn't overly great. Head over the footy. Ainsworth trying to gather. Carlton muck it up. Turnover. Artie Jones gets it off to Davidson. Now the Bulldogs head inside 50. Matthew Kennedy tries to place it 20 out. Didn't really favour his target. Cutting across. Good tackle by Waitman. Bit of pressure now from Sanders. Cowan has to just get it out of there. A tumbling kick. Norton had it scouted. Picks it up 25 out. Hands it off. And the snap shot there from Joel Frazier puts the Dogs up early. It's all about opportunity in crisis, and Joel Frazier, baby Bont, strikes early. One straight six, the Blues one behind, and we've played 2 minutes under the lead at Docklands for Sunday footy on ABC Sport.
2: And Western Bulldogs, that was super impressive. Their pressure started almost in the centre line. They actually forced Carlton back without a disposal for about 30 metres. And you see Arthur Jones, that was a smart kick. It was a bit of a tumbler, but he just got distance. And everything after that, everyone from Western Bulldogs pressed, pushed up. It was insane.
1: Waitman came up, putting that tackle pressure on your right.
2: Even Norton, he just got himself in a great position. Yes, he attacked the ball, gave the handball. You talk about Frazier not attacking it. He definitely made up for the finish there. But Western Bulldogs, we asked about their intent, and geez, they've ticked that box early on.
0: Good stuff for the Dogs. 3 minutes played, opening term, margin 5 points. Lob up early, and he's gone over the line there. A little bit unlucky there for Lob. Pitnet with the free kick, gives it to Cripps, who drives Carlton forward immediately. Mackay coming out, huge fist from behind. Kennedy roved nicely. Quick kick away is all right to the wing. Bounces in front of Dean, who had enough composure to give the hand pass to Haywood. Now to Wilson, looking for that aggressive kick back inboard to Chera. Chera sold the dummy, bought himself a little bit of space. Kicks to the top of 50 to Haywood. Got it on the bounce. Good tackle again by the Dogs. Pressure is fierce to start this. And the free kick is going the way of Artie Jones.
3: Looks wide on the 45. Kick well placed to Hines. You can turn into a paddock. Plenty of time to trot. Then pulls up short, trying to check his kick through the logo. Didn't quite work. And now the interception for the Blues. Ainsworth spins on a dime. Handball a little wider. Wilson through the logo. He's in a bit of pressure now. Going the other way with Selwood. He commits to the footy. Wilson, very well done. Releases Dean for Carlton. He'll head towards the 50. Kicks way too heavy for McGovern. And Buku Kamas cuts it off for the Dogs. They want to go quickly. He hands it off to Bailey Williams. And he'll head wide now to Sanders. It's the Dogs by 5 at Docklands.
0: A little bit of space. Could draw the opponent. Gives it to Frazier over the top. His quick kick is okay to West as well, who's a couple of metres inside the boundary on halfway. In front of the interchanges, up to Richards. Richards off the instep. Wasn't the best kick, but it'll work out. Davidson takes the mark, drifting across the pack, and he'll line up from about 35 out, about 15 metres in from the boundary left forward pocket.
2: That was great ball movement, and I think Western Bulldogs have actually set this game up really well. They kept a lot of density inside their corridor because that's where Carlton want to go, and they're defending well off that. I mean, they spread out on the open side, and just every single person of Western Bulldogs was actually open outlet. So

0: Hulton got a little bit of work to do to shut down that.
1: Sam Davidson to continue the hot start for the Dogs. Opening goal tick, second goal tick. Lovely strike of the footy. And the Bulldogs, two straight 12, lead the Blues one behind after 5 minutes in the opening term on ABC Sport.
2: Yeah, they just outworked Carlton there, the Bulldogs.

0: Miracle work from the Fitzroy days. Just a modern twist on it. They say that, you know, the more things change, the more they stay the same in footy. That was a perfect example of it.
1: The foundations are always there, Bob. The Dogs have turned up early. They're up by 11 on ABC Sport. Rory Lobb tapped it down, but Pitnett's the one who does the crumbing. Releases Hewitt, drills the Blues inside 50. And McGovern was engulfed in the ball dropped by Williams. Free kick going his way. Just a panic there from the Dogs defender. Set shot to come for big Mitch McGovern. 40 out, slightly to the right.
2: And that was a blatant free kick. I mean, he was holding on. He just got in a really poor position. And McGovern, being the player he is, playing forward, can play back, just knows position. And he just held his spot in front and just, again, made his defender either make a call. Either I'm going to mark this or you're going to have to give away a free kick.
0: Tough game to umpire, but any defenders putting their arms around the waist of forwards, it's the easiest call for them.
1: McGovern crosses the paint of 50, kicks high and long to the Coleman end and launches it over the goal umpire's hat. The Blues get their response. They're 1-1-7. The Dogs 2-12. 7 played for Sunday footy on ABC Sport with Bob Murphy and Chad Winger.
0: It was a powerful centre square bounce clearance. Mark Pitnett, who's looking dangerous in the early going here in the absence of Tim English, was just able to get the ball going forward. He tapped it to himself, robed his own tap work, which is pretty impressive, gave the hands off. And that's it. It's another, you know, example of why quick entries are so beneficial for forwards. You get it into that forward line quickly and you just get defenders panicked. And that's what Bailey Williams did. He panicked. The ball had come in before he was expecting and just puts his arm around Mitch McGovern. And for an umpire, it's an absolute gift and they pay it every single time.
3: Lob in the ruck for the Dogs up against Pitnett. Pitnett almost won it down again. Got the hand pass away towards Hewitt. Had to pick it up. Off to Wilson. Now to Walsh. Now to Chera. All by hand. Chera to right half forward. Lovely kick. Finds Ainsworth. Who can get and go. Gives the hand pass over the top to Smith. Smith, a dainty little kick towards Mackay. Free kick.
2: Oh, yeah. This is... Did you see that, Bob? This is unreal from a forward. He's actually pulled the opponent's arm as he dropped the ball and he's drawn the free kick. I mean, I shouldn't get so excited, but I'm a forward and he's just used craft that is probably not legal. But he gets a free kick. He grabs his arm just to make sure that they notice it. But Harry last week kicked a goal from, like I said, a really tough angle on the left side. So see if he can nail this one. He's 3 goals straight last week.
3: From 45, 5 metres in from the boundary. Struck it pretty well. It's across the face, one behind.
2: Shouldn't have said anything. Sorry, Blues fans.
3: 1-2-8, Carlton. The Western Bulldogs, 2-12. 8 minutes played, first two.
0: Good analysis, Chad.
1: They have wrestled back the momentum, though. Chad knows all about forward craft, the dual All-Australians. We'll back him in.
3: We've got Ford V defender up the back, too.
2: You're saying Bramble. I don't know how to draw a free kick? Is that what I'm hearing?
1: Out to the eastern side. And getting in front, Davidson takes the mark in a pack. A little bit entangled there with Hayward, but has the runner and releases. Bailey Williams, a nice sidestep. The Dogs up to right half forward. Cowan only had eyes for the footy. Nobody else got back in time. Intercept mark for the Blues. Currently trailing in the moment by 4 points. Cowan looks for the switch through defensive 50.
0: That's another win for the Blues there. Bailey Williams having to sort of kick a big banana from half back. That is not how the Dogs want to move the footy from half back in the absence of Bailey Dale.
1: Dirksen to Hewitt to Walsh. This is a dangerous central kick, but it's well weighted. He's found Billy Wilson close to centre half back. Joel Frazier was lurking around. Down the spine they go. 3 to beat for poor Matty Cottrell. He brings it to ground. Bramble buffeted away from it. Pitnett kicked it into a flurry of bodies. It ricochets out. Good tackle laid to hold things up by Taylor Byrne. We're just behind centre half forward for the Blues. Stoppage to come on ABC Sport.
3: Dogs by 4. Tap from Lobb. Walsh won it. Off to Smith. Had a fumble. Richards clean and burst away too. And a lovely kick towards Jones, who takes it on his chest. Could have gone back to Richards. He did by hand, who went inboard by hand. Finds Sanders to the edge of the centre square. Inside 50. Lovely kick. Norton takes the chest mark. A1 service for Aaron Norton from end to end. Put that down to Ed Richards.
0: Well, that is how the Bulldogs want to move the ball from, you know, halfback or middle of the ground. Ed Richards there, who just has that rare ability to win it in close and then and put the afterburners on. Double possession run, gets it in the hands of Riley Sanders.
3: Norton for his first of the afternoon from 20 out. He's missed directly in front. Well, that won't do his confidence any good. To start the afternoon, 2-1-13. The Dogs, 1-2-8. Carlton, 10 played opening turn.
1: Won the coin toss but missed the sitter. 50% strike rate for Aaron Norton.

0: Start. Billy Wilson with the kick in. Little link up with Jacob Wiedering, but his handball back is sharp. Tom Liberatore breathing down his neck, cuts it off, picks the pocket, gives it to Selwood. Where's that kick to? Just tried to check it towards the 50, but it ended up curling outside the arc and over the boundary line. Dogs don't make the most there. What would have been a grand heist. Carlton ball. Currently trailing by five. And speaking of poor ball use, the entry there from Cooper Lord, no good. Shallow to Cottrell, and in return, the kick inside 50 from Hines is a worm burner. The Blues win it back. Cue the Benny Hill music. Up towards the corridor, Walsh falls over the footy. Hines makes amends and taps it out wide to Bramble. Surely they can't stuff this up now. Kennedy sends the dog inside 50, and they did. Wide of the leading target, Sanders comes out. And Dirksen combining with Florid, and now Haynes exiting kick up to George Hewitt at left half back for the Blues. They're heading out through the city wing.
1: He goes out wide to Hayward, who's called to play on, so he goes back to Hewitt by foot. He has it just beyond defensive 50. Left half back here for Carlton. Margin 5 points in favour of the Dogs. 12 played opening term. Haynes receives it in front of his defensive goal square. Goes out wide to Wiedering, and that tests the calf early on. Had to really motor towards that one, towards the boundary. Got it to Lord, inboard to Cottrell. Took it on the bounce to Walsh, back to Lord, and now to Smith on the edge of the centre square. He's got a couple of players laterally, just bought himself a bit of time and found Hewitt by foot, who goes by hand to Dirksen, who's up a long way from defence. Kicks inside 50. Lovely delivery from the fullback. And Mackay takes the mark, 40 out. About 10 metres inside the boundary line, left forward pocket.
2: It's good ball movement, wasn't it? Made the ground nice and big and used their numbers and stretched the Bulldogs' defence. But if you just go back to the Cottrell handball, so he gets the ball on the half volley and was just so strong, absorbed a heap of pressure and then was able to distribute the handball under immense scrutiny. It was a pretty nice handball.
1: Missed his first shot, Mackay, not his second. Maybe that's Harry's pocket over there. And the Blues have the lead for the first time this afternoon. 2-1-13 the Dogs. Carlton 2-2, 14, 13 minutes gone in the opening term.
3: And it's a good opportunity for Western Bulldogs. If you know Carlton, they're going to come through the corridor. They've actually missed probably three or four kicks early on, but they haven't come up with and created that turnover and actually, I suppose, make them hurt off of it. So Carlton, yes, they're being better. Like you just said, Bob, their ability to absorb the pressure and the comfortability with ball in hand has been massive since, I suppose, that first 9 weeks. I think that's probably one of their biggest strengths that they've built on. But again, if Western Bulldogs know they're going to go through, there's an opportunity, but they've got to make the most of it. They had 2-1 then, and it creates that overlap that Jager can just create that next, I suppose, that kick that as soon as they go lateral, then that opens them fully up.
0: Three of our four goals this afternoon coming from turnover, but the Dogs are moving it by boot at 57%. Mackay takes it out of the ruck, uses Smith. Now towards Cripps, headed down the line with a dinky kick, and Evans was held, gets the free kick, drills a bullet pass into the 50, well hot, and a car crash collision coming in. Mitch McGovern carelessly with the airborne shirt front as he motors his way into O'Donnell, who hits the deck and thankfully pops up a little bit sorry for himself. That could have been a lot worse than it ended up being.
1: Stiff not to get 50.
2: Yeah, a bit lucky not to cut the 50 there.
0: O'Donnell will take his kick. Straight line drive back towards the centre square. Flying lacrosse, Matthew Kennedy did well to trap it. Gets the kick out wide. Riley Sanders behind centre wing. City side for the Dogs. Steps his way through it in the end. Cottrell doesn't really close the gap. Short pass forward down the line. Now Jordan Croft can sky one towards the 50 for the Dogs. Flying in the hole, Hayward. He put down the uncontested grab. And the Dogs now on the hunt. They fall and collapse in and will get a ball up. 15 out, tight in the right forward pocket.
2: So we've got Jordan Croft versus Harry Mackay in the ruck at the moment, while the more established tools have a spell.
1: Mackay grabs it out of the ruck, then was tackled. Quick snap out of there by Kennedy across the face of goal for one behind. Dogs add to their score, 2-2-14 apiece now. 15 played opening term on ABC Sport.
0: Great to have you with us as part of this triple header today, wrapping up round 23. We've got the Bombers and the Swans to come at the MCG later this afternoon. We'll take you there for the back half. Chera with the exiting kick, 2-1-on-1. Too strong, too good. Will Hayward up against Haynes. The two skinheads out there on the Docklands turf. He releases Florent for the Blues. Gee, that's a gorgeous strike. Just waded it up towards Evans at the back of Karmas. Tries to put it on the head of McGovern. Fist comes in from Selwood. McGovern with the tackle, though. He's hungry and follows up. Bit of an alligator roll out towards the 25 mark, and we'll get a ball up right forward pocket for

0: The Blues into end footy right now between these two finals contenders. Carlton win. They're locked into the top 10. Cripps takes it out of the ruck, releases Hewitt, gets it to Evans, screws the central kick. Two waiting there off the hands of Lord. Selwood tries to shepherd the footy free, sliding across, tackle late, 20 from home. They ask the question as to whether or not that was insufficient intent for Riley Sanders, but he does get the benefit of the doubt. 25 out, still inside 50 for the Blues.
1: Tossed up quickly, Cripps doing the ruck work. Got the hand pass down to Smith, towards goal. Wonderful stop on the line, although it's still in. That was O'Donnell. Dirksen tried to snap it to the top of goal. Kennedy did nicely, roved it well, and then Williams was taken high. Williams will receive the free kick for the Dogs. Inside defensive 50. Here's O'Donnell laterally. McGovern stands the mark. Left back pocket here for the Western Bulldogs. 14 apiece at the moment. That's a beautiful kick too to find Selwood at left half back. Selwood assessing his options. And Dolan's short. Instead, he's going to go a lot longer towards the wing, and it's aggressive kick. Waitman from the side couldn't take the mark at ground level. Dean, hand pass. It's a little dodgy towards Evans. Well done by Kennedy to tap it into space to his namesake, who just had a slip at the last moment. Cripps wraps him up, and we'll have a stoppage. Ball up to take place. Just attacking side of the centre circles for the Western Bulldogs.
0: No relation for Matthew and Luke Kennedy this afternoon. One of them a senior, the other a junior. Cripps took it out of the ruck and flung it clear. That is a throw to Jagger Smith. No whistle. The Blues are on the march. Brody Kemp on the half volley. Hands it off. Taylor Burns skies it, going for home. And knocked down on the behind line by McGovern. No one's really there to pounce. Minor score on the right-hand side. But the Blues are in front. 2-3-15. Plays 2-2-14. Approaching time on in the opening term here at Docklands.
1: Davidson receives the kick out. Then a lovely mark by Norton. Wietering over-committed. Allowed Norton to keep going. Well, he puts it out of bounds on the full. That's two poor kicks from the standing skipper this afternoon. So Haynes to receive the free kick right half back for Carlton. Short kick. McGovern nudged underneath it by Davidson, who snaps quickly, only as far as Wietering though. Wietering looking for a way out. He goes by foot, concedes about 25, 30 metres and finds Cowan at left half back. His releasing kick is across defensive 50. He finds Chera.
2: Been good vote getters in the US political system over the years, Kennedys. We'll see if they can worm their way into the ABC votes today.
1: Chera short. And he finds a couple of young guns in Byrne and then off to Dean and now to Dirksen. Dirksen kicks inside 50 and finds Mackay, who marked at 49, didn't back himself. We'll go to the top of the square instead. Numbers here with the Dogs, and the mark taken by Davidson, who tracked back.
2: Confident mark, isn't it, from Davidson?
1: It's excellent.
2: Drifting back.
0: I want to go with pace, the Bulldogs. The clearing kick out towards left half back. A couple of Blues get there in time to knock it over the boundary line. So we'll be tossed in right half forward for Carlton right now. Lockie Jakes did his best to try and gain some ground. But we will get that stoppage coming in. Over at the showgrounds, the Giants are motoring away from the Eagles. So closing in on three-quarter time, they currently lead by 45 points. But if the Blues win this afternoon, it won't matter. Tossed in, Cripps takes it out of the ruck up against Croft and releases Akers, who weaves through traffic into the 50, 25 from home. Dirksen forced to spoil, putting his head over at Williams in traffic and gave it away. Handed it to Cottrell, off to Ainsworth. Dirksen loops it over the top and across the body, Cooper Ward can strike. Excellent stoppage work from the Blues. And they're now up by 7 points at Docklands. Carlton move on to 3-3-21. Western Bulldogs 2-2-14. Time on just ticked over under the lid here in Melbourne. Great to have you with us for Sunday footy on ABC Sport with Bob Murphy and Chad Wingard.
2: Yeah, it feels like that was a significant win there, and it was multiple wins in a row. Paddy Cripps just absolutely bullying Jordan Croft in the initial ruck clearance, and then Bailey Williams' just inability to absorb the pressure, and then Carlton's ability to do exactly that. And that's been a little bit of the difference at the moment. When it's really in the clinches, it looks like Carlton just that little bit more comfortable to absorb pressure and give the handball to their teammate. The Dogs just a little bit shaky in that area.
1: Mackay, V-lob in the middle. Lob won it down, only as far as Walsh. Just filled at the last moment. Might allow the Dogs in here. Emmett kicks forward. Haynes going back with the fly to the very brave mark, not knowing what was coming behind him.
2: Paddy Cripps up to four clearances. Pitnett's got three of his own.
1: Short to Hewitt.

0: Hewitt's kick. It's a little messy for Ainsworth, who just got the hand pass away to Chera. Right half back here for the Blues. Off to Cowan. Cowan by foot. Lob. Good spoil over the top. Was third man in. Now a chance for Selwood. Out wider to Hines. Now Ford. Waitman threw himself at that contest magnificently, despite being out of position. Then Ford hard at ground level. Locked it in. 2v1 there. And Waitman neutralises things just in front of the interchange benches, just beyond halfway, a couple of metres inside the boundary here for the Western Bulldogs.
1: Hasn't got a possession yet, Cody Waitman, but his pressure that he's put on and willingness to put himself in harm's way has helped his teammates.
2: Lose by 7, free kick as it's tossed into the air. Getting held and receiving the footy right in front of us. Out here on the dock side is Patrick Cripps. Up to the attacking edge, he's looking for Mackay. Couple of fists come in, Rory lobbed one of those. Frankie Evans launches into it front and square. Handball was a little hot there. Trying to make it work as Akers as he breaks the ankle of Jakes. Akers sends Carlton inside 50. It'll drop 40 from home. Pit net three bites and had enough of it in the end. The umpire with a very early whistle pays the mark. And
1: called a hold, I think. He might have called the hold.
2: They rightfully asked the question thinking, what's happened there?
0: Buku had a fistful of his jumper.
1: Yep.
2: Oh, he's not really got an argument to make then, Buku Kamis. He still looks a little distraught about it. Set shot's going to come from the big man, Mark Pitnett, who has shown throughout this season he's one of the few ruckmen who can kick.
1: Got a good start to the game, Pitnett.
2: Pitnett on the paint of 50, leans back off a couple of steps, never in doubt with his kick. The Blues have 3 in a row. Leads out to 13 points. 4-3, 27, plays 2-2, 14, 22 played in the opening term. Sunday footy on ABC Sport.
0: Interestingly, he gave it to Buku Kamis afterwards as well, who is rumoured to possibly be heading down towards Ligon Street. So if that eventuates, might need a make-up coffee.
3: Yeah, well, Pitto's had a really good last week as well. I think he had 2 goals last week. He had 1 to hit-out count. And again, it's starting to get a bit concerning with the clearance battle. I mean, it's 10 clearances to 3 for Western Bulldogs. So, and the potency of the clearance as well. They're getting out front of stoppage. They're getting corridor. They're getting whatever they want. It's not like they're getting quick kicks. Like, it's starting. Western Bulldogs need to either shut them down and just get something forward or create a second stoppage.
1: Just the psychology of players and whether they watch opposition selection. So, Bontempelli and Tim English out. Who do you think would be most excited? Pitnett and Paddy Cripps, probably.
0: Absolutely. Back in the middle. It's pretty much neutral until Hewitt ripped it away. Got it to Walsh, who could have been caught for holding the ball. No, umpire says he'll have it. Let's head downstairs. Poppy.
4: Yeah, you were asking about the crowd split. I think based on having both teams kicked goals, it's about 60-40 in favour of the Bulldogs, but the Blues fans are making way more noise.
0: Frazier from the stoppage. Tried to get his arms free. Couldn't quite do so. Held to him. We'll have a ball up right on the edge of the centre square towards half forward here for the Western Bulldogs. They trail by 13. 24 played opening term.
2: Rory Logg took down Pitnett before the ball drop and a very late whistle from the non-controlling umpire goes the way of the Blues. So Pitnett has it just wide of centre half back. Rory Logg doing his best Tim English impersonation this afternoon. He's done it a fair bit throughout the year despite Louis Emmett being there this afternoon as well for the Dogs, the young ruckman. Kicks well weighted. Ainsworth takes it just outside the centre square on the city site.
1: We've got nine clearances between Cripps and Pitnett at this stage. Cripps with 5, Pitnett 4.
2: That's a nice Batman-Robin combo there. Chera, short pass to Florent. A couple of first-rounders from across the country.
1: Dogs have got 3 as a team.
2: Florent to Wietering, right half-back. Hasn't missed a beat so far in return. Only a footy miss since that calf injury in round 12. Wietering, searching kick down the line. Broadcast side, he's looking for Harry Dean. Gee, this kid is really coming to his own. First season, he looks so confident. Contested grab, releases Akers. Carlton inside 50. Kamis launches, trying to cut off. Cottrell hits it at pace. Surging by, gathers, screws, and the mark's taken top of the goal square. Will Hayward just launched off the goal line. It was a hit and hope, really, with the centering kick, but well scouted by his teammate and the set shot to come for the Blues.
3: Now, I don't want to say it, but flow state. As a small forward, we've had 3 players now. Frankie Evans and as well as Cottrell then.
1: Yeah, Cottrell.
3: Did not even look at the goals. They put it in the most dangerous spot. And I love that as a forward when you just know predictability, you're being selfless and giving an opportunity for your teammate.
2: They look in sync right now. Will Hayward's on a massive run as well. 6 in his last 3. And he's on the board this afternoon. That's now 4 in a row for Carlton after the Dogs' hot start. Western Bulldogs were up by 11. Now it's Carlton by 19 points. 5-3, 33 plays.

0: 2-2-14. 26 gone opening term for Sunday footy on ABC Sport. Robin Greensborough on the text line says, how good is it to have a Harry at both ends?
1: Yeah, Harry Dean, I mean, he was so impressive last week. He had two kicks inside forward 50 and were absolute darts. Like, the confidence that he's building, the momentum that he's building, I mean, it's one of the best games of an eight disposal game that he's had, but it was super impressive. I love what we've seen early, even that mark before. They feel like, again, they're just being predictable to each other. It's great to watch at the moment.
2: Harry, son of Peter Dean, of course, two-time premiership player, maybe the kindest man I've ever met in football as well, just for what it's worth.
3: Pitting it again down to Cripps, off to Smith, high kick to right half forward. It'll pitch in front of Cottrell and Akers. Oh, well done by Hines. Muscled his way to the footy there. Off to Kennedy. Now the short kick. Florent getting in front of Liberatore. Delivery didn't do him too many favours on that occasion from Carmichael. So Florent to take the mark for the Blues. He kicks towards right half forward from the side, Mackay. And then Ainsworth front and centre. Oh, heavy tackle from Frazier, who did nicely to hold things up. Ball up to take place right half forward here for the Blues, right on the edge of the centre square.
0: Tossed up, Rory Lobb gets fingertips to it first. Coming through Ed Richards, haven't called his name a lot this afternoon. Tackled by Jagger Smith, but got the kick off the deck. Joel Frazier with the clean take. Releases Dolan out wide, hooks it across the body up to half forward. Aaron Norton far from home, too far to score, but he spots something he likes. Tries to place it to Artie Jones. He's cleaned up with a huge front-on contact. Harry Dean just did his best to get in the path of the ball drop, had no idea where it was and wasn't really looking at Artie Jones either, and he steamrolled him. Free kick easily there for Artie, who's popped up okay.
2: Tough spot, isn't it, for defenders with your back turned, not quite sure where the ball is. Harry Dean just overcooked it a little bit.
0: Artie Jones goalless in his last two, but the streak is over. Steps across, hooks it around the body and turns towards the fans to let them know to get involved. The Dogs get one back, snapping the Blues' four-goal run. They're 3-2-20, Carlton are 5-3-33, 28 played on ABC Sport.
2: Well, the clearance work has been the problem for the Bulldogs, or one of the problems for the Bulldogs this afternoon. There's been a total dominance in this first quarter around the stoppages. On that occasion, it was Ed Richards who was just able to win it in close quarters and scunge a bit of a kick forward, but it opened up. Luck was a fortune, and the Bulldogs were able to run and gun through the middle of the ground, and once it got into Norton's hands in that area, dangerous area, middle of the ground, 65 out. He had a couple of options, Riley West and Artie Jones, and he went with Artie.
3: Lob v. Pitnett in the ruck. Richards is out the front here for the Western Bulldogs. Smith was the tackler. Got it to Frazier, but he turned it over by hand. Now Chera to Pitnett to Cripps. Looking for a way out. Now Chera kept on running. Had to turn tackler as he had a fumble. And then Frazier, inventive kick off the outside of his right boot. Was lovely to Liberatore. Could have been paid 50. He gives it to Carmichael. Kicks inside, attacking 50. Dean up in front of Norton there, and he takes the mark.
0: Thinking about 50 as well, as Norton may have knocked it out of his hands. There's a little wrestle off the ball, but
2: really lucky,
0: kept his cool.
2: Really lucky not to have given away 50 metres there, Aaron Norton. He looks really frustrated.
0: Dean with a short pass to Walsh, and he's clattered into as well by Matthew Kennedy. So there's a bit of feeling in this one between the two wildcard contenders.
2: He might be a watch just for the next 2 seconds, Aaron Norton.
0: And a warm welcome to everybody joining us from the cricket. Smack bang on quarter time here at Docklands. It's the Blues by 13 points at the first change. The Dogs had the hot start, kicking the first two. Carlton went four unanswered after that. And then in response, the Dogs had the last of the quarter. So 5-3-33 plays 3-2-20 at our first change. Carlton win and they're in. Spot in September on the line for them. Meanwhile, the Western Bulldogs hoping that maybe they could leapfrog Collingwood for a home wild card. They've got to win their last two games to do so, and they're fighting without Marcus Bontempelli and Tim English this afternoon. Aaron Bryans and Andrew Mays with you alongside Bob Murphy and Chad Wingard. Poppy Penny's downstairs as well. And at the first change, your goal scorers from both sides. For everybody who's just joined us, for the Blues, all individuals. So Mackay, McGovern, Haywood, Pitnett and Lord. Similar situation for the Dogs. Davidson, Fraser and Artie Jones. The text line 0437 774 774 if you'd like to get in touch. And over at the Showgrounds, three-quarter time there, the Giants lead the Eagles by 47 points. You can hear it on the AFL Extra button. We'll be back shortly with the analysis and we'll recap everything that's happened in this opening term. 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
0: Good tackle by Waitman. Bit of pressure now from Sanders. Cowan has to just get it out of there. A tumbling kick. Norton had it scouted. Picks it up 25 out. Hands it off. And a snap shot there from Joel Fraser puts the Dogs up early.
3: Richards off the instep. Wasn't the best kick, but it'll work out. Davidson takes the mark, drifting across the pack, and he'll line up from about 35 out. Now 15 metres in from the boundary left forward pocket. Sam Davidson to continue the hot start for the Dogs. Opening goal tick, second goal tick. Lovely strike of the footy. He goes by hand to Dirksen, who's up a long way from defence. Kicks inside 50. Lovely delivery from the fullback. And Mackay takes the mark, 40 out. Now 10 metres inside the boundary line, left forward pocket. Missed his first shot, Mackay, not his second. Maybe that's Harry's pocket over there.
0: Putting his head over at Williams in traffic and gave it away. Handed it to Cottrell, off to Ainsworth. Dirksen loops it over the top and across the body, Cooper Lord can strike. Excellent stoppage work from the Blues.
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0: Frenetic footy between these two wildcard hopefuls. Great to have you with us for Sunday footy on ABC Sport. Aaron Bryans and Andrew Mays calling the action alongside the dual Australians, Bob Murphy and Chad Wingard. Poppy Penny's downstairs as well. And Poppy, there was a issue for the Blues heading into that first change.
6: Yeah, with about four minutes to go in that quarter, Frankie Evans came off and was having some work done on his left calf. He's had it strapped and taken a couple of painkillers, so he's one to watch given how good he's been the last couple of weeks and how important he is to the way that the Blues play. So one to watch, Frankie Evans with a sore left calf.
0: Would be a blow. Their small forwards have been absolutely in sync to start the game. The Bulldogs with the first two, Carlton with five unanswered, and the last one to Luke Beveridge's men. Makes it a 13-point game, Carlton. Carlton's way at the first change. What did we learn, Bob Murphy and Chad Wingard, here at the Docklands?
2: Well, in terms of efficiency when they go forward, the Dogs look pretty dangerous. They've kicked three goals, two. They've had just the nine inside 50. So if they can get enough supply, they can actually put a score on against Carlton. But in terms of just winning enough of the ball, they are miles off it. So the numbers are really, really alarming at the moment. In terms of just raw disposals, Carlton had the footy 130 times to 64, and the clearance battle, as we mentioned a couple of times, it was an absolute monstering by the Carlton midfielders. 13 clearances to four, and two of those players are Pitnett and Paddy Cripps, who have made the most of the selection or the non-selection of Marcus Bontempelli and Ting English. They got five each. So they're being monstered around the ball at the moment, the Bulldogs midfielders. So that's relaying into possession for the Carlton Footy Club, and they've got enough dangerous forwards and form going in that they're causing a few problems. So Dogs still in it at the moment, but there's some really troubling trends if you look at the numbers at the moment, Chad.
1: Yeah, the number that's concerning me most, and the game's played on Carlton's terms at the moment. You think about uncontested marks and marks in general. You're talking about disposals, as you just mentioned. They're not getting their hands on the ball. It starts with their defence. They're not winning the clearances, for one. So if you're not winning the clearances, you've got to defend first. So marks again, so it's 19 marks for Western Bulldogs to 37. So that's pretty alarming. So it means your defence is either one step off. And mind you, Carlton have missed a lot of kicks. Like, they could have got that way higher. So if you're Carlton, so if you're Western Bulldogs coming into this quarter, you need to shut down the easy marks, because that's how Carlton want to play. They want to get the marks, go around you, and then just pull you apart. So Western Bulldogs, they're just not quite on edge enough. They're not quite... They're about 2, 3, 4 metres off. And that's a bit alarming, because that's the decision-making. That's not structural setup. That's intent. I want to shut my opponent down. It's positioning. if you don't have the ball, it's going to be pretty hard to score. So we talk about turnovers because I think that's the way that Western Bulldogs can win this game. You're shutting down the uncontested marks, force it a live play, and you've got to make them pay off those turnovers, off those missed kicks, because that's where they look most potent. So, yes, it's a clearance battle, but one, it's their defence as well, because they're a little bit off, about 4 or 5 metres off defending their direct opponent.
2: Just the big boys and the spine for Carlton at the moment, I feel like that would be a... Going into this game, you think that, you know, Carlton would have the edge, but so far, Wiedering, Harry Dean's had a sensational start, Pitnett and Cripps in the middle... Harry Mackay and McGovern both look really sharp and really dangerous. That's it. That's add that into the mix of alarm bells of this. If this trend.

0: of clearances and just dominance of disposal with the tools looking dangerous. It could be a tough afternoon for the Bulldogs.
1: Lose by 13 points at the moment, but Bob Murphy expecting that to grow. Pinnett taps it down. Jagger Smith straight to Patrick Cripps. Here's another clearance as he shakes off Liberatore. Heads up to the attacking edge. Didn't quite hit it flush. Coming across, Riley Sanders gets the intercept. Ed Richards with a long searching bomb to Norton. Fist came in from Wiedering. Hits the deck. Collapsing into it, Scherer. Engulfing him with the pancake is Waitman. No whistle. And we'll get a ball up 30 from home. On the text line, Tom in Wheelers Hill says, Bob Murphy working 6 days a week. What's going on? Tap down. He's always here with us. Liberatore quickly wrapped up chicken wing by George Hewitt. We'll go again. Apparently his garden's looking good. The veggies are growing, Bob.
0: Find a job you love and you'll never work a day in your life again.
1: Tap down. Liberatore cops a hip and shoulder from Hewitt. Clearing kick from Chera, a tumbling one to left half back. Williams cuts it off for the Dogs. Hands it to Richards. And now a short chip dinky kick. Bramble gets it out towards Davidson. Now Williams, the central kick, not hard enough. And Harry Dean gets another intercept mark. He's right at home in that D6. Uses Wilson and now wide to Wiedering right back pocket. It is the Blues by 13.
0: Sorry there. That won't help Aaron Norton's frustrations at all. That entry there from Bailey Williams. Just nowhere near the type of dangerous entry you need it to be.
2: Wiedering low kick to Kemp. He's turned it over by foot, though. Now to Waitman. He was intercepted by Kemp. Did well to fix his mess. To Ainsworth, who was under pressure, got it back to Kemp, and he's taken in a tackle. Good defensive forward play from the Dogs on that occasion.
3: And that's where the opportunity is. If they can stop that and actually score off it, that's the opportunity against Carlton.
2: Sanders with little hand pass through. Got to Lord. Lord's hand pass is knocked down. Great pressure again here from the Dogs. Liberatore, his hand pass is intercepted. He went again towards the boundary line. Jones tried to keep it in, but Dean got him across the line along with the footy. So we'll have a ball in left forward pocket here for the Western Bulldogs. Opening stages of this second term. It's the Blues by 13.
1: Plenty of territory early. Just no score to show for it. Tossed in, high arcing. Out at the Coleman end. Fist comes in from Pitnet. Rolls towards Cripps, ricochets out. Wilson uses Chera across the body. Trying to get it towards Cottrell. Hit the deck. Coming through Carmichael. And Sanders backtracks out to Karmas. Up and under. Spiral kick central. The Blues are waiting. Take your pick in the hole. They were queuing up. Bill Haywood with the intercept in defensive 50. And gee, here comes the switch. Out towards the broadcast wing. Dancing and dodging, uncertain about his movements. Taylor Byrne finally pulls the trigger. Gets it to Ainsworth and arching the back. Will Haywood full stride. Just missed the boot. Had so much momentum. The rush of blood missed. Tumbled his kick. The Dogs were there. Lob to Williams. And now Liberatore heads out towards the city side.
2: Richard's got a paddock in front of him. Takes a bounce. He'll think about a second. Instead, he goes with a short, low kick. It was well done by Waitman, who fired off the hand pass. It came back to him. It was too hot from Wooten and out of bounds in the left forward pocket for the Dogs.
1: Another stat I forgot to mention at quarter time, crew. Handball receives. That's where Fremantle are destroying teams. They had plus 45 on Friday night. Blues at the moment currently plus 29. They're moving it so fast off the half back line by just giving the dish.
2: Ball spinning back into play. Pitnet and Lob. Lob assumed front position, got the hand pass. It's intercepted by Cripps, who turned tackler on West. And ball up it will be. Still in this left forward pocket for the Western Bulldogs, about 40 out from goal. Pitnet won it down, only as far as Kennedy. His kick is smothered. Hewitt, hand pass defensively to Wiedering. Wiedering's short kick around the boundary line is okay to Cottrell, or is it out of bounds on the full? It's out on the full. So another chance here for the Dogs. They've had a good sustained period here.
1: Carmichael gets to bring it in. Left half forward, setting up like he's going to take the set shot on debut. This would be quite interesting. Gives it as much as he can. Top of the goal square will drop. Dean gets a hand to it. Flying by Waitman. Right place, right time. Just scouted with the tackle, and Ollie Front gets him holding the ball. It was nearly a gorgeous finish. Just had so much momentum coming through, but Florent wraps him up like a boa constrictor. Takes the free kick across the defensive goal face. Chera to Haywood, a little long. Byrne gets a fingertip to it up against Selwood and knocked over right in front of the benches. Blues by 13 at the moment. We haven't had a score in the opening 5 minutes of this second term. Crowd running amongst it, though. Blues win, they're in September. Doggies still hoping to jump into seventh in the final couple of games. Tossed in, lobbed down, looking for Liberatore, picked off. Jagger Smith spun down, ball shot out, it's a throw. Free kick to the Western Bulldogs on the logo.
2: Liberatore with the free, and he goes immediately, runs inboard, then kicks a low ball towards Norton. It's just over his head. Lord out the back, had a fumble, as did Dean. Sanders onto it, kick, snaps, goals. No, he doesn't. Coming back to Harry Dean, who will receive the free kick. Must have been as he went to take possession on that occasion. Oh, yeah, just caught him a little high, unfortunately, Croft on that occasion. So Dean with the free kick. Rifles one in very low and hard. It actually bounced in front of Cherry, who's forced to play on. Hand pass to Florent and around the boundary line to his ex-Sydney teammate and Haywood, who both made the switch together, up towards Cripps, who takes the mark on the wing, over to Smith. He dabs one in over the top to McGovern. McGovern can turn and go. He does, inside attacking 50. Mackay looking for separation. He got it. No, he's called to play on. And the umpire says, I'll have it, because he didn't hear me. So, probably should have been holding the ball in the end, but we'll have a ball up. Left forward pocket here for the Blues.
1: He's got his arm under that.
3: It's pretty convincing.
1: That was an excellent catch, falling backwards with the right arm.
3: Yeah.
1: Cripps taps it down. Burns central kick for the Blues. Cottrell trying to track an awkward bounce. It's got a fair bit of spin and rolls through for the minor score on the right-hand side. So, finally, we have someone on the board in the second quarter. It is the Blues. They're up by 14 points now. Quick entry from the Dogs. Out at the Coventry end, a little link up with Bramble, giving it to O'Donnell, and now out to the city side.
2: It's a poor kick, though. Cowan had his name written all over that and takes the easy chest mark. Right half forward here for Carlton, goes inboard with a 15-metre pass. He finds Ainsworth. Most players in front of him on the field at the moment, so it's a crowded forward line. He goes low and hard into the pocket. Mackay on a lead, couldn't take the mark. Walsh is roving. Hand pass to Lord, who had another fumble, and then he's off the boot. Very unluckily it is for Sanders, so Walsh will receive the free kick, the lasso free kick, and right half forward for Carlton, 70 around from goal. Goes short inboard to Cottrell. Cottrell turns and goes straight away, puts this to the top of the square, looking for the runners. Lovely mark by Karmas, who leapt high over the top. It's a dodgy kick across the face of goal. He was looking for lob, reading it nicely. Was Haywood, who takes the mark, outstretched in front of the Western Bulldogs ruckman, and he'll line up in the left forward pocket for the first of this second term. Will Haywood. Already got one, looking for his second, makes no mistake around the corner. And Carlton have the opening goal of the second term. Margin out to 20 points in favour of the Blues. 3-2-20. Play 6-4-40. Played 8 minutes in this second quarter.
3: They look sharp. They look really, really sharp, Carlton. And a lot of this is just more the eyeball than anything objective. Just watching their midfielders bouncing and changing direction and their how dynamic they are at stoppages. And in that case, just Haywood, the ability to change direction, defend, take care of one opponent, defending one, keep his eye on Buku Kams, who has the ball, and then just like a dart, changes direction and preys on the lob kick sideways. And that's a great sign of defensive intensity.
1: And promising outlook for their September hopes. The Blues, should they win this afternoon and lock themselves in, just a run of momentum the way that they're going. The game plan starting to look really in sync. Free kick in the middle, though. Bulldogs are going to be able to take it through Ed Richards. George Hewitt, the offender, but needs to go back on his line. So they were ready to surge away. Now everything slows right down. The Blues have zoned off centrally inside the attacking 50 because it actually wasn't the free kick to Ed Richards. Rory Lobb's got to take it. So finally he gets the footy and shanks a low spiral. That is a torp at about 5 metre height. Heads towards the 50. The Blues can cut it off. Walsh knocked it out wide. Cottrell gets it across. Dancing and dodging Cooper Lord with the fleet feet. Gets it off to Billy Wilson, trying to arch the back on Sanders. He gets away from him. And a well-weighted kick places it up to Walsh. Turns behind centre wing.
3: Fleet feet is it.
1: Short pass. Kemp tried to just drop it in to Mackay. Little shallow kick smothered as he turned around and hooked to hook it towards the 50. O'Donnell coming through for the Dogs on the turnover. Loopy handball up towards Artie Jones. And now he's got Sanders riding shotgun. Sweeping handball forward. Left half forward. Davidson has the footy, heads to the top of the goal square and hits Cody Waitman. Marching out from the behind line. Cody's been quiet after missing so much footy, but really needs this one to get going ahead of September action for the Bulldogs.
0: Gee, this would be against the run of play. Fantastic smother from O'Donnell up the other end of the ground. That was the moment that the Bulldogs caught the Blues offside, because up until that moment, the Blues were all over them.
1: Just the 3 goals in his 7 games. Missed so much due to the knee injuries, but Cody Waitman's ready to come back. That's not his best line. Always left in a minor score, and the Blues leads down to 19 with 10 played in the second term on ABC Sport. Aaron Bryans and Andrew Mays with you alongside Bob Murphy and Chad Wingard here at Docklands and over at the Showgrounds. Midway through the fourth quarter, the Giants lead the Eagles by 42 points.
3: Yeah, Bulldogs maybe need to take some set shots practice during the week. They've now missed 2 set shots with Norton from 10 metres out, and then just Cody Waitman. It's not good enough if you're a forward.
2: Wilson receives the hand pass, goes towards the wing. Akers going back with the flight, actually touched the footy. He had Cripps sitting behind him, who wasn't able to take the mark. Cripps in there now again. Cottrell across the centre square here. It's going to work to Lord. Lord's got Kemp, who drops the chest mark. Karmas lost his footing. Heard a voice that was Sanders over the back. Hand pass to him. Sanders, good kick up towards Dolan. He can go to Richards by hand. This is the man you want with the footy. And he goes to Waitman, who should take the mark, and he does. 15 metres out, directly in front.
3: And they should finish off here. I mean, Cody Waitman from about 15 metres out. But I want to touch on Western Bulldogs' defence again. Carlton look a bit etchy when they get 4 of the ball. They have a turnover, and finally Western Bulldogs are actually getting outside of that contest, getting forward and getting opportunities. This is where I see Western Bulldogs at their best, when they can get outside, create turnovers through the corridor, and then
0: although it's
3: off.
0: But it's just basic errors, though. That was a drop chest mark that from Carlton that let him in.
2: This time, to make them pay, he made the goal umpire do a lot of work. To his left-hand side, sneaks it in, Waitman, from 15 out directly in front. And the Bulldogs are on the board in this second term. 6-4-40, plays 4-3-27. Margin back to 13 points in favour of the Blues.
0: I'm sure Luke Beveridge and the Western Bulldogs would take it. I'm just not sure if the last 2 scoring shots, and they both end up with Cody Waitman, they both should have been goals. He's kicked 1-1. But if it wasn't for the smother of O'Donnell, then you wouldn't have got that first opportunity. And if it wasn't first, a drop chest mark from Kemp then...
3: I agree with what you're saying, but listen, hear me out. They had a kick inside the corridor, which missed again. That was... They actually got the tackle and got the pressure back. They're going through the corridor and missing a lot of those kicks. Mm. But Western Bulldogs are just not capitalising off of it. So you look at that first kick, though. Yes, that was a drop mark. The first one here was a missed kick. And the contested possession was there for Western Bulldogs, but they couldn't capitalise off of it. If you look at this game, they're going through the corridor. You know they're doing it. Western Bulldogs are just about 3, 2, 4 metres off, and they're just not capitalising on it.
0: Yeah.
1: Love the debate between Chad and Bob on ABC Sport. 6-6-6 warning for the Blues. And about to get back underway. Their lead is 13 points at the moment. Tossed up. Tapped down from Croft. Tries to do the follow-up work. Swatting it in the direction of Richards, and he catches a stray arm high from Mackay. Takes the advantage and wants to go. Shoots the handball to Jordan Croft. Look left, then right. Not totally sure, so he sends it straight. And it's down the throat of Jacob Wiedering, who gets low to ground to cut it off for the Blues. He pops up and they wants to go. Frankie Evans has the footy left back pocket, so shrugging off those concerns at quarter time. Just pinpoint down the line. Methodical. Cooper Lord on return. He's been waiting an eternity in the VFL. Plenty of good performances. Just can't seem to stay in this 23. Would love to for September. Heads up the broadcast wing. Mackay, 3 to beat in the pack, brought it down. McGovern's alongside him. Selwood does enough to win an Oscar and knock it over the boundary line, albeit someone might have stood on his boot in the process. A little hobbled as he races away, but it will be a boundary throw-in right in front of us on the dockside wing, Carlton by 13.
2: Mackay and Frazier to do some ruck work for the Dogs. He did well enough too, got in front of Mackay. A kick from the stoppage towards Lord. Lord goes back by hand to Florent, and Florent almost caught. It's a difficult one for Haynes. He took it beautifully on the half volley. He missed the hand pass though as well. Missed Cowan. Haynes fighting back in there. Richards was clean. Off to Bramble. Bramble the kick inside 50. Wiedering again. Just got in front of Emmett at the last moment. Took the intercepting mark. So the Blues not being made to pay for their turnovers at the moment. Few opportunities for the Dogs, though.
1: Slotted right back in, Jacob Wiedering uses Lockie Cowan, who decides to take on Dolan, has the bounce and then heads through the city side wing. Karmas can get in front of Kemp and knock it smack bang over true centre wing side. Crowd's built it very nicely here. It was quite patchy about 20 minutes out, but locals tell me that they slowly make their way in across the Docklands with plenty of food and drink options around. But good afternoon at the footy, albeit the roof closed on a pretty nice day in Melbourne, Maisie.
2: Beautiful.
1: Always a risk of rain, I guess, here, but...
3: I was going to say, we haven't seen it for a while.
1: Sun was out. Tossed in, Cripps takes it out of the ruck, but handed it straight to the Bulldogs. And Riley West quickly tackled. We'll get a ball up on the logo. Could have been a breakaway there for the Dogs. They're currently down 13.
4: Ed Richards playing a bit of a lone hand in the centre of the ground for the Dogs at the moment. Three clearances and seven touches for this quarter.
2: Lose worker by hand to Mackay in the middle. He was swamped by a number of Dogs. They've turned it over here. Williams coming off halfback. Receives the hand pass. Takes a bounce through the centre square. Out towards the wing. Then a long driving ball inside attacking 50. Good fist from Haynes going back with the flight. Waitman keeps it in though. Just outside attacking 50 here for the Dogs. To Davidson. To Hines. Off one step. High ball inside 50. Walsh tracking back. Didn't take the mark. Dogs with numbers at ground level. Sanders looking for a way out. He turned it over by hand to Florent, who just got it on the boot. Had to Cottrell, and Cottrell quick kick is okay.
3: That was an incredible kick.
2: Finds McGovern, who wants to go quickly. He has Haywood off to Cripps, who doesn't have a lot in front of him, so he's got to go to Byrne, who competed hard, didn't take the mark. Cripps came bounding through. Hand pass just missed Evans. Evans becomes the tackler at half forward and holds things up for the Blues at centre-half forward.
1: The way Patrick Cripps plays, you can see why everybody follows him. Inspirational. He throws himself in like that to win the hard ball. Nothing ahead. Does the ruck work now as well. The Dogs win out. Tap down. Davidson gives it off to Jakes. Flying by. Just tried to go round towards the 50. But really no one was there. But they're going to get a free kick. Lockout free goes the way. And Jordan Croft. Harry Dean has been so good through the opening half. His first error of the afternoon.
4: Yeah, it was there. It wasn't too subtle from Harry. Probably didn't need to lay body on Croft, but he just overcooked it a little bit.
3: Sold well, though, as well.
1: 45 out, Harry Dean. So Jordan Croft has to go long range here. And it's looking pretty precise. Jordan Croft leans back, and it's a Crofty finish. Big Jordan strikes from downtown. The Dogs back to back. Single digit margin here at Docklands. The Blues 6-4-40. They lead the Bulldogs by 7. They're 5-3-33. 17 played. Second term. Bob Murphy, Chad Wingard with you on ABC Sport.
4: It's a good finish by Croft. He's got a lot of potential. So tall, so athletic. Just wondered, Chad, keen to get your thoughts that in this second quarter, it just feels like Carlton, and we've loved watching them, you know, they play bold and they take some risks, but I feel like in this second quarter, there's just been some haphazard risks. You know, they're handballing blindly into the middle of the ground, and they just look like they've maybe just tipped the seesaw into a bit of reckless ball movement when they really haven't needed to.
3: Yeah, I agree. And Paddy Cripps, there's actually no ruckman in that contest, which helped them gain about 30 metres, so... yeah, a little bit 1% or 2% off this quarter.
2: Kennedy with a good win in the middle too. High ball forward. And taking the mark is Haynes going back with the flight. Haynes off to Smith. It's a good kick to left half back. And Smith goes immediately towards Haywood. Good spoil from behind from O'Donnell. Let's go downstairs. The ball in's about to take place in front of Poppy Petty.
5: Yeah, Paddy Cripps came off and he certainly wasn't coming off at any pace. I reckon I could have lapped him at the speed. He is giving absolutely everything out there. He's having a little break now and I imagine he's just been on the phone with Josh Fraser, so he'll be back out there shortly, but he looks pretty cooked early.
2: Mackay in the ruck, just handed it to Hewitt. Interestingly, at that ruck contest, we had Rory Lobb playing Rover and Matt Kennedy in the ruck against Harry Mackay, which is very Luke Beveridge.
1: Magnets are being shuffled. Mackay wins the ruckwork here. Got it to Hewitt. Now Lord's kick smothered by Liberatore. The Dogs with the counterpunch. Kick up to the attacking edge, right half forward. Brought to ground by Croft. Artie Jones has three bites at ground level, finally knocking it to his advantage. Decided to take on Hewitt. Bounced right off him. His handball no good, though. Spent his tickets early. Evans gets the turnover. Here come the Blues. Chera to Ainsworth. Cottrell to Walsh. Crunched in the tackle, but got it back. Cottrell completes the switch out wide. Akers has it on the city side wing. Short pass to the logo. Florent just behind it. career best season after moving from the Swans.